0: And I believe it's going to be one of the most important days in this nation's history. And to that end, it will be determined, hopefully at that time, who holds control, which party holds control of the U.S. Senate, which party holds control of the U.S. House, where Democrats are currently expected to win a majority. Over in the U.S. Senate, however, there is hope that they will win a majority, but that is very unclear, and it became perhaps even more unclear today, moments after we left the House to come over here to the studio. And that's what I want to talk about, because when we left the House, I wasn't sure I was going to cover this at all, frankly, having put together an entirely different show for today. But in the drive over, there were enough news outlets reporting on this now that, yes, this was a real story that needs to be covered, as much as I hate to do it, needs to be covered quickly. We usually don't like to do hot takes on this show, but today may be one of those days. For hot takes, at least for hot information coming just off the presses, literally to the point where I have not even fully read the material here. Just before I left the house to come over to the studio, there was an AP Stub article about six or seven lines. While driving over here, I was able to look at NBC's coverage with more detail, and it all appears, however, to have started with Politico. So let me start there, even though I have not read this. Desi Doyen, have you gotten to read the full Politico story just yet? Because I have not.
1: No, I have not either. Apologies in advance for that.
0: So we will read this together. We will read it together on air. And then we can take your calls on it, on how you think things should move forward at 818-985-5735. We begin here. A woman who dated Maine U.S. Senate candidate Graham Plattner says he drunkenly forced her to have sex with him nearly 5 years ago despite her repeated objections, an allegation that Plattner categorically denies, according to a video put out within the last hour. We'll get to that in a moment. The woman, a 41-year-old Maine resident named Jenny Rassicott, and I hope I'm pronouncing that correctly, Jenny Rassicott detailed the alleged incident to Politico in three interviews over the past 2 weeks. Politico also spoke with a man Rassicott dated and confided in the years after the alleged incident occurred and reviewed. Politico also reviewed documents, including emails between Rassicott and her therapist and messages between Rassicott and an acquaintance whom she warned against getting involved with Plattner years before he ran for office. Rassicott said she had an off and on relationship with Plattner, who is now the Democratic Senate nominee in Maine. He ran, and I think it was about two, three weeks ago, the Maine primaries, and he won with more than 70% of the vote at the time, even though a lot of these allegations against him were already known, including, some off-colored comments he made years ago online, including more recent allegations reported by the New York Times that several women had difficult dating periods with him. I guess that's one way to put it. Now, this woman is apparently one of the women who was reported on in the New York Times, though she did not offer these details in that report. Rassicott said for more than 2 years before he entered her rural Maine home, that they dated for more than 2 years before he entered her rural Maine home uninvited one night in late 2021, deeply intoxicated, and forced himself on her while she repeatedly told him to stop. She said she cut off contact with him after telling him the encounter was not consensual. Quote, I remember him grabbing my pelvis and being really forceful of me, she said. I remember the specific moment where I thought to myself, like, this is no longer my choice. Plattner, as I noted, denies the allegations categorically. As he said in a video, again, this was released within just the past hour, and I understand there are cuts in here, but these are cuts that Des, were these – this is the original audio that was on his Twitter account?
1: Yes, I can confirm this is the original audio and video that Graham Plattner posted to his Twitter Senate account. And the internal cuts that are in there are just, you know, switching angles from wide shot to close-up and stuff. So this is as posted by the Graham Senate campaign.
0: Candidate, yeah, the campaign. Now, there might be a longer version elsewhere. I just want to make clear we didn't cut this. As you'll hear, it's – sounds like there are some cuts. We didn't cut this. This is apparently what Graham Plattner released on Twitter, on X, just a few minutes ago.
2: I wanted to

0: Guided by a shared purpose and a spirit of collaboration, Emory University students push each other to think creatively and work cooperatively, knowing that different perspectives lead to new ideas.
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2: This movement we have built, the largest volunteer base in the history of Maine politics, the hundreds of thousands of grassroots donors, and the supporters across the ideological spectrum, we were united in a love of Maine, a belief that our politics must change, and a focus on defeating Susan Collins. So, regardless of the inaccuracy of the reporting, but mindful of the political reality it will inflict, we are taking the time to reflect on the best path forward for the state that I love, the people that I love, the movement I belong to, and the goal of defeating Susan Collins. Those were the goals when we launched this campaign, and they remain my goals today. On June 9th, 154,058 Mainers, the most in primary history, voted to reject a broken politics beholden to Washington and the donor class. They voted for hope, for change, to take back our economy, to take back our power, and to take back our Senate seat. Throughout it all, you never turned your back on me, and I will not turn my back on you now. Every one of you deserves to see that vision come to fruition and see Susan Collins defeated. And we will use every tool at our disposal to do so. As Maine goes, so goes the nation. As always, thank you.
3: That was Maine's Democratic U.S. Senator Graham Plattner in a video that he released within the past hour, categorically denying these new allegations from a woman that he forced her to have sex with him, that she sexually assaulted him, that in fact CNN is describing as rape at this hour, saying, quote, "These allegations are troubling, serious, and false. Any accusations of non-consensual behavior is categorically untrue," he says. However, he adds, "The political reality that all of this will inflict is something that he and the campaign are now looking at and considering what to do about it." I believe the deadline is now July 13, and I'll get back to more details from this story in a moment. But I just want to note that Mainers knew about a lot of allegations regarding Graham Plattner when they went to vote on June 9. In fact, that New York Times story I mentioned came out prior to June 9, although they did not include allegations of physical assault. And at the time, Plattner categorically denied any physical assault of anybody. When he made an appearance on the very same day that the allegations had come out in the New York Times on Chris Hayes on MS Now, here's a little bit about what he said at that time about those allegations.
2: There are some allegations in this piece that I just want to be kind of unequivocal about are simply not true. Anything alleging physicality, anything alleging that I knew what my tattoo was, these are the statements of someone who's politically motivated. In this piece, there's a lot about my struggling, not being a good boyfriend, certainly self-medicating with alcohol. And I've been very upfront since the beginning of this campaign that that was a pretty dark period of my life after I came back from my combat service. And that's what that combat that's what that kind of life looks like. And so there are things in this that I absolutely will take responsibility for and have been speaking about openly for months now.
3: So that was about a month ago in response to the story in the New York Times, speaking with several women. Really, the worst allegations, I guess we could call them, was one of the women claimed that he was a little rough with her, that when they had a fight, they were getting out of a cab, that he sort of pulled her out of the cab. That's really all that I recall from that story as far as any sort of physical assault. This is different. However, that woman, the woman who is making the claims right now, Jenny

0: Racicot, that Graham Plattner physically assaulted her, raped her. Well, those allegations were described. She described them. She was quoted as describing them as, quote, reckless and, quote, unsettling behavior by Plattner in that New York Times story. But she says she did not go public with these specific assault claims because at the time, a month or so ago, because she did not want to be known as a rape victim. Racicot said she later felt compelled to go public about her experience because the reaction to the Times story was dominated by controversy about that other woman, Lindsay Fifield, who alleged that Plattner mistreated her and faced attacks because of her ties, Fifield's ties, to the Republican Party. Contacted by Politico, Fifield stood by the allegations she made to the Times and declined to comment further. In fact, Fifield, and I don't mean this as any sort of slight to her, does appear to be a Republican operative who, in fact, worked in Maine to help Susan Collins eventually vote in favor of Brett Kavanaugh, who had at the time been charged with very serious sexual assault allegations in several different cases. This woman, Lindsay Fifield, worked to convince Susan Collins at the time to vote for Brett Kavanaugh. And in fact, she was the deciding vote for Brett Kavanaugh becoming a justice on the U.S. Supreme Court. But Fifield stands by those allegations that she made at the time, and these newer charges from this woman Racicot would seem to somewhat at least back up the earlier claims by Fifield. Racicot said in an interview, quote, "My part of the story was the New York Times story was just a read over, and the story was Lindsay and the accusations of her being politically motivated." Racicot said she was torn over coming forward in part because she agrees with Plattner politically. She said, quote, "One of the reasons I didn't come forward sooner was the huge moral conflict that I had between supporting his politics but not supporting him as a person," she said. "I just want the truth to be out there. I just want people to have a whole scope of who he is as a person." In a statement, the Plattner campaign reiterated his denial and accused critics of trying to drive him out of the race. Quote, "These allegations are very serious, and Graham vigorously denies them. They're also coached and coordinated by out-of-state establishment operatives." The campaign says for a year, opponents of this campaign have thrown everything they can at Graham, calling him a Nazi, a war criminal, and a communist. "None of it has been true," they say, "and this is no different. It is not a coincidence that this story comes a week before the ballot deadline, just as the previous false allegations came a week before the primary election. Graham began this campaign to fight for Maine, for everyone, where everyone is treated with dignity and where Mainers are put first, and no amount of desperate smears will stop this movement from seeing that vision through." So, again, this just breaking within the last hour. Forgive me as I am learning about this, reading about it myself with you on air. I usually don't try to avoid doing that, but this one seemed to be serious, and we are now dealing with some serious deadlines. July 13 by 5 p.m. He must drop out of the race. That despite having won easily, clearly 70% of the vote after at least some of these allegations were put out by the New York Times about a week before Election Day. The governor, the Democratic governor of Maine, Janet Mills, was actually running against him. She dropped out of the race because she was unable to make money. Graham Plattner was barnstorming the state, doing town hall after town hall, speaking to many of these allegations, not shying away from them, talking about the dark periods in his life, making that sort of the basis of his campaign to a certain extent. The idea of redemption, along with progressive politics. So now the question is, should he jump out of the race? Should he leave the race, whether these things are true or not? At the time of that New York Times story about a month or so ago, he was asked, will there be more to come out? I believe at the time he said no, or not that he knows of. But apparently that now is not the case in a story by Politico, which seems to have quite a few details. It's a lengthy story. I don't even think I'm halfway through it with you. But what are your thoughts at this point? You know, Janet Mills, the governor of the state, sitting governor, two-term governor, I think, you know, was planning to run against this guy, could make no headway at all in a race against Susan Collins, which will be critical to Democrats being able to win back the majority in the U.S. Senate. This was one of about six or seven races that seats that Democrats hope to flip from red to blue or from red to independent in the case of Nebraska. But this one was considered critical. Susan Collins, who has been in the Senate for many, many terms now, has gone into each election, each reelection, facing serious challenges, but always coming out on top. This last time she ran, I think she only won by about 3 or 4 points. So Democrats were really looking at this seat in Maine as one of their best chances to flip a seat from red to blue. So what now? What now? Should Graham Plattner drop out before the deadline of 5 p.m. on July 13? And if he does, that would then allow the state Democratic Party to choose a new candidate to run in his place. What do you think should happen? Should he drop out? Whether these things are true or not, should he drop out because of the baggage that they will carry? Should, for that matter, well, it's hard to answer this question without having read the stories at Politico, the original story at Politico. But I was going to ask, should this even be reported at this time? I've seen stories with twice as much detail about Donald Trump in all of his campaigns for office. He simply ignored them. In fact, he has been found to be an adjudicated sex assaulter, and he's still president of the United States. And even the Supreme Court just a week or so ago confirmed that, in fact, that verdict against him stands and that he must pay $5 million after having been found guilty of rape, or at least having been found guilty of sexual assault, I think is what they called it at the time. But a judge later said that what he was found guilty of by that first jury is, in fact, what would be described as rape in more modern day laws. So he gets to serve as president of the United States. Should Graham Plattner get to at least run for the U.S. Senate, even if his run might imperil the ability for Democrats to take back the majority? Or will not running imperil the Democrats' ability to take back the majority in the U.S. Senate even more? I'd love to hear your thoughts on any or all of this as we're just learning about it ourselves. 818-985-5735. That's 818-985-KPFK. Let me go to Harold in Santa Barbara. Hey, Harold, welcome to the broadcast, sir.
1: Yeah, how you doing? Did you say, should he impale himself? I didn't understand that.
0: I don't think I said impale himself. Should he imperil, I think, might have been the word you got confused with. Should he does he more imperil the Democrats' ability to win back the U.S. Senate this November by staying in the race or by getting out of the race at that point? Because he was, at least, very popular, at least among Democrats, in Maine. So should he drop out or stay in? Which one is better or worse at this point for Democrats?
1: Well, first of all, he should stay in. Second of all, I thought you took my thunder. It seems like the Democratic Party seems to always impale itself when the Democratic Party should gather about this very popular person. You know, I mean, if they voted in a rapist, I'm sorry.
0: No, that's okay. The CNN headline was that woman accuses Graham Plattner of rape. So he is being accused of rape. But your feeling, Harold, is that Democrats would be hurting themselves by him dropping out and allowing someone else to run? Oh, did we lose Harold? We lost Harold, didn't we?
2: Yeah, my apologies. Oh. That was totally my fault.
0: All right.
2: Still getting used to the new phone system.
0: I know. 818-985-KPFK. Call back if you want, Harold. Sorry about that. Let's go to James in Venice. Hey, James. Welcome to the broadcast. What do you think? Should Graham Plattner drop out at this point? Do we know enough to say that he should? Will it hurt or help Democrats' chances of taking the U.S. Senate this year?
3: Thanks, Brad. I guess I'm of the opinion that if a convicted rapist and a multiple offense felon can be elected president, that we should leave it up to the voters of Maine to choose their candidate.
0: Mm. And, yeah, I hear you. I mean, that was one of the things when this was an issue prior to the primaries. I said, look, it doesn't really matter what I think. It doesn't really matter if I believe that tattoo that, you know, he knew about it being a symbol that was used by Nazis. None of that matters. The only thing that matters is voters in Maine and who they choose to be their candidate, Democratic voters in that case in Maine, who they chose to be their candidate. That was the only thing that matters. Now, however, James, it seems to me that even as Plattner said, you know, as Maine goes, so goes the nation. And that's an important seat, not just to Mainers at this point, but that's an important seat to the rest of the country if the brakes are to be placed on Donald Trump in the U.S. Senate. So I think at this point it's beyond just Maine voters. I think the rest of America actually does have a thought, a position here. Am I wrong? I might be.
3: Well, I think that he's not hiding out. He's been to town meetings. He's admitted that he's got personal problems, and still the people there that he's actually been in contact with support him at an overwhelming rate, and it's important enough for progressives to keep somebody with that much support and help him into office and let it fall out where it may.
0: All right. So there's a vote for Plattner staying in. James, I greatly appreciate the call. Thank you, sir. 818-985-5735. Let me see. I know I'm trying to get used to these new phones as well. We do have do we have Hal back? Is that the same Hal or not? We'll try him. Hey, Hal, is that you? Welcome back to the broadcast, if it is.
4: Brad. Anyway,
0: July
4: I think he should
0: 6th,
4: stay in.
0: Yeah. Go ahead.
4: I think he should stay in a race, innocent until proven guilty.
0: Okay.
4: And then they can just throw all the innuendo they want out there, but they got to prove it. And secondly, I think we ought to watch out for a false flag operation by Israel. They have submarines. Iran has submarines. And, Israel has no qualms about shooting at our ships, i.e. the USS Liberty.
0: Are you suggesting that Israel would launch a false flag against the U.S. homeland, or are you talking about out in the Middle East?
4: One of our carriers or one of the ships out there,
0: yeah,
4: forcing us into a military operation.
0: Okay.
4: Because they don't want this any deals with Iran. They want the Greater Israel, of Greater Israel.
0: Yeah.
4: Okay. And once something like that happens, we'll be forced to, you know, go in there and do a military operation.
0: Well, we're already sort of doing a military operation at this rate, and it doesn't look like we're getting any out anytime soon, despite what it is that Donald Trump keeps trying to say. Thanks, Hal. I do appreciate the call, sir. 818-985-5735. Did I hang up on him correctly? I did. Let's go to Crystal in Burbank. Hey, Crystal, welcome to the broadcast.
5: Hi, thank you.
0: You bet.
5: I was actually calling about Plattner.
0: Good.
5: And I think he should absolutely stay in the race.
0: Really?
5: If this was 10 years ago or something like that, this was a different climate, then I would reconsider. But one, he hasn't been proven guilty. He has not been convicted of anything.
0: Yeah.
5: And I like his message. He hasn't shied away from speaking about his weaknesses, about his shortcomings. He's got a progressive message, but he seems like a strong person, and I don't know if these claims against him are true. So I think that until they prove otherwise, unequivocally, that he should absolutely stay in the race.
0: Now, this was just 2021 when this supposedly took place. He was supposedly drinking at the time. A lot of the claims he made, oh, this was years and years ago. The things that I said on Twitter or on Reddit are not things I would say today. This was 2021 when this allegation is being made. Does that make any difference, Crystal?
5: It's not great. None of the stuff that they're saying against him is great at all.
0: Mm-hmm.
5: But again, I feel like in the world that we live in right now, unfortunately, because of look at our president, convicted, offender.
0: Mm-hmm.
5: Look at so many people on the Republican side who do so many wrong things. And that apparently can be overlooked because, hey, why not? So I think at this point we have to take it to the mat. It's not necessarily about, and I'm not saying it's good. Like I'm not condoning him at all.
0: Right.
5: But like I said, if this was 10 years ago, I would pay much more credence to what happened only 3 years ago. And I would be more concerned about, or it would have a bigger mm-hmm. weighing on me of whether he should run or not,
0: mm-hmm.
5: continue with his running. But mm-hmm. in this day and age, in this climate that we're in right now, I still think he should stay in the race.
0: Do you think that he has the Democrats have a better chance of winning that seat, of flipping the seat from red to blue, the seat that Susan Collins now holds for, I don't know how many terms. I think it's like 5 terms, even though she said she would run no more than 2, and then she would absolutely get out. I think she's been in there for 5 terms. Do you think this makes it more difficult for Democrats? How do I want to put this? Will Democrats do better if Graham Plattner drops out or if Graham Plattner stays in?
5: I think they'll do better if he stays in.
0: All right. Thanks, Crystal. I appreciate that call. 818-985-5735. There we go. I got the phones to work. 818-985-5735. I'll tell you what. Well, let me take one more call, and then we'll take a quick break, and we'll come back with more of your calls. Obviously, a lot of folks want to ring in on this. Let me go to Emily. Is that right? Do I have this right? There we go. Emily in Los Angeles. Hey, Emily, welcome to the broadcast. What do you think? Should Graham Plattner stay in, or should he get out based on these new allegations of sexual assault?
6: He should stay in, because why now that these allegations are coming out? As a woman, if somebody hurt me, I would have wanted the whole world to know, and I would have filed for a police report. Not wait this long until it's like, oh, 1 week. How convenient. Absolutely not.
0: Well, let me be clear. I don't know, because I haven't even been able to read the whole story yet, which is one of the reasons I don't like to cover things like this in this way. But this seemed to be important. I don't know if she filed a police report at the time or not. She said that she spoke to the New York Times, that she in that article about a month or so ago, but that she did not want to be known as a rape victim. That's certainly something that's understandable, isn't it? Isn't that a reason to not come out, to come out, sort of give a warning about this guy, to say that she had concerns about him, but not that he was a rapist at the time? Or are you just not buying it?
6: I'm not buying it.
0: Okay.
6: I just think, she could have remained anonymous,
0: She could have made the claims but kept her name out of it, basically, if she wanted to get that information.
6: The lawyer could have handled it.
0: Gotcha. Yeah, yeah. Okay. Thank you. Appreciate that thought, Emily. 818-985-5735. 818-985-KPFK. Let's do this. Let's take a quick break. I know a lot of you want to get in. We'll get caught up here, get some of these phones screened for air, and we will come back with that after a quick break. 818-985-5735. 818-985-KPFK. I'm Brad Friedman, and you're listening to The Bradcast.
2: Hi, this is Desi Doyen from the Green News Report and The Bradcast. 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

0: Welcome back. It's Bradcast, Brad Friedman from bradblog.com, discussing the breaking news, having tossed away our entire show here to report this breaking news now. A woman who previously dated Maine Senate candidate Graham Plattner said he drunkenly forced her to have sex after she told him to stop. According to a Politico report released on Monday, Plattner denied the allegations, categorically denied them, said he would, however, be considering next steps for his campaign. Quote, regardless of the inaccuracy of the reporting, but mindful of the political reality it will inflict, we're taking the time to reflect on the best path forward. That from a video, we played it in the previous segment, a two-minute video that he released on social media. The woman, Jenny Rassicot, who lives in Maine, told Politico and Plattner, told Politico that Plattner entered her home in 2021 while drunk and assaulted her. Rascott said she had been in an on and off relationship with Plattner, but she cut off contact with him after that night, told him the incident wasn't consensual. Again, Plattner says any accusation of non-consensual behavior is categorically false, so he's not denying dating the woman or being with her even on that night, but that it was consensual at the time. Now, there are some deadlines here. July 13, 5 p.m., that is when he must drop out in order for the Democratic Party to select someone else, if, in fact, he decides to drop out. So far, from the calls we're taking here, from our live listening audience in Southern California, at least, they do not think he should drop out. So far, four calls, all four say that he should stay in, citing Donald Trump, who has been accused and, in fact, found guilty by a jury of at least as bad, if not worse. They think he should stay in. What do you think? 818-985-KPFK. 818-985-5735. Again, this story was breaking on our way over to the studio today. We threw out the whole show in order to talk about this with you guys. I haven't even had a chance to speak with Desi Doyen, our producer, about it. Before we get back to some of the calls here momentarily, Desi Doyen, you got any thoughts on this today?
1: Well, yeah. I mean, part of me, I find these allegations to be very troubling, and I'm not sure what to make of them, having not been able to really delve into the details. Based on what you've said, though, you know, I think it all comes down to whatever Maine voters decide is best for them. I mean, it often seems like there's a double standard, as you've mentioned and other callers have mentioned, between Democrats and Republicans and how these allegations are treated within the party, among party elites and among voters. And it seems like overall, Republican Party voters and elites do not care about these kinds of allegations when it comes to their own candidates, but they are very, very, very happy to promote them when it comes to trying to take down someone from the Democratic Party. And also we have folks like Ken Paxton, also running for Senate down in Texas, the Texas State Attorney General, who's been the subject of multiple corruption investigations, whose own wife is
0: charges fraud against the attorney while he was the sitting Attorney General. He was impeached by his own party down in Texas. His wife, part of those charges had to do with him doing favors for a donor, and that donor doing the favor of giving his girlfriend a job at an apartment.
1: His mistress,
0: right?
1: This is a guy who's been carrying on a long-term affair with somebody and trying to turn political favors for that.
0: Is having a mistress a different category of allegation than sexual assault?
1: Yes, I believe you could say that it was. But as far as it speaking to someone's character, does this person have the character to run and be in the U.S. Senate? And I think Plattner says, as he says, he's been very upfront about the struggles he has gone through and how he is a changed person. And he is trying to portray a story of redemption and how, yes, you can be an imperfect person with a very imperfect, troubling past, but you can still overcome that and become a better person and even be able to be an excellent person in the U.S. Senate for your constituents in Maine, who, again, Mainers are the ones who are going to ultimately have to make this choice. And I don't think that there have been any polls yet that have come out about whether or not this particular allegation, which again is very serious, but this particular allegation will be the thing that tips one way or the other for Maine voters who must do the deciding.
0: Yes, clearly no polls out yet, as this story has just broken largely within the past hour. 818-985-KPFK, 818-985-5735, if you would like to ring in. Yes, it is up to Maine voters. But it affects every single one of us, and whether the brakes will be put on this runaway autocratic presidency or not, at least in the Senate. There's also the question of whether Democrats can take the House. That's a lot of folks, political experts, believe that is far more likely, that it will be close but not impossible for Democrats to be able to take back the U.S. Senate, to get the majority there, whether they can do it if they can't flip that seat that Susan Collins is in Maine. If they're not able to flip that one, is it possible to flip the Senate? They need to get win at least four seats. And I think all of them are in red states, so none of them will be easy. 818-985-5735. Let's go to Diana in Santa Monica. Hey, Diana, welcome to the broadcast.
2: Hi there. I love your show.
0: Thank you. I never miss it. Thank you.
2: I have a lot to say. I'm a feminist, and I spent a lot of my years promoting the rights of women, the civil rights of women in the United States and world over, so I have a lot of interest in this issue.
0: Mm-hmm.
2: I think that they need to develop a core group that will watch this situation carefully. There is that date, the 13th, and
0: right.
2: I think he does need to continue to be very self-disclosing about what went on in his previous life. And I think he almost needs to beat the dog to death almost, like talk about it, talk it out. And I think it's at that point they also need to groom someone ready to step in if it just looks too bad that he's just isn't a good candidate.
0: Well, that's a whole lot to ask, Diana. In what are we about 10 days? Less than 10 days? About 6 days? July 13, 5 p.m. I don't even know what day of the week that is. Desi Doyen, let me know what day of the week July 13th is. They should go through all of that by July 13th and make
1: next
0: those decisions.
1: Monday.
0: Next Monday, make a decision whether or not groom someone between now and then. I mean, it seems to me that if he does step out, the most obvious person to take his place would be Janet Mills, the sitting governor, who has run, I believe, for two terms there, is popular, but apparently not as popular as Graham Blattner, which is why she got out of the race for the U.S. Senate. She would be the one I would think that Democrats would turn to. Would you prefer to see Janet Mills running for this seat?
2: We Democrats are the smartest party, so we should be able to beckon in more talent. Graham's not the only talent around. He is very powerful. He does have a lot of talent. But I think, you know, they need to develop like a core group to keep on this very carefully. He does need to talk about it a lot. And then don't get any sleep, folks, you know, and July 13th, be ready to go forward either with him or another excellent candidate.
0: All right.
2: So I think a strategy is very important with this kind of thing.
0: Yeah, and not easy. He has canceled appearances, I believe, over the last day or two, an appearance set for today, I think on Monday. He has been, as I said, barnstorming the state. He has not backed away from other allegations. He's spoken directly to them, and Mainers have obviously appreciated that. But we'll see if that happens this time. Thanks, Diana. I appreciate it. 818-985-5735. 3-5, very interesting. Quite a pickle for Democrats to see how they're going to work this one out. 818-985-KPFK. Let's go to Roger up in Minneapolis. Hey, Roger, how are you, brother?
3: Well, I'm myself thriving, Brad.
0: Good.
3: How about you guys?
0: I'm delighted to hear that you are thriving. That's the important thing. After that, however, will the country thrive after this election? Go ahead.
3: Charging ahead with my compact point.
0: Yeah.
3: I'm from a state that brought Wellstone Paul Wellstone to the fore.
4: Yeah.
3: And he was presidential material. He had the ability to communicate to people in the way that Bernie is effective at communicating with people, and that this candidate now is effective communicating with people. I remain absolutely persuaded that Paul Wellstone was removed from the field because he represented a real threat on a presidential level. That's what I think. Mm-hmm. Now, I'm from a state where we lost Al Franken.
4: Mm-hmm.
3: The process by which that occurred was disgusting to my mind, and we greatly suffered his loss. Proceeding ahead, Plattner.
4: Let me just jump in with a quick question there. His loss was obviously great to the state of Minnesota when Al Franken dropped out, but the allegations against Al Franken were nowhere near like those being made against Graham Plattner.
3: Okay, Brad, here's the key thing that I really wanted to bring forward.
4: Mm-hmm.
3: In the communications landscape that we inhabit now, it's a very sad commentary that allegations can rob us of great, promising candidates, and we make a terrible mistake in allowing that to happen. We lost Franken over allegations. We risk losing Plattner over allegations. The guy is a threat. He's presidential material. And we need to support him, period. That's it. End of story.
4: All right. All right. Well, thanks, Roger. Speaking as someone who has some experience with having lost a U.S. senator, arguably, as many made the case in Al Franken's case, prematurely, certainly before we learned what was waiting for us in Donald Trump with some, extraordinary allegations, many of them extraordinarily detailed by, 20, 30 women at this point? A horse of a different color, certainly from what we saw with Al Franken, and certainly arguably still, but it's, a lot of people that – 818-985-KPFK. We still should be able to get in a few more callers, 818-985-5735. Arguably what we are seeing with Graham Plattner and what people were concerned about back before the primary – was, okay, nothing that has come out about Graham Plattner is, a deal breaker at this point, but will there be more to come? And he said, no, there will not be more to come. Now, apparently, there is more to come. What's to come are simply allegations at this point, some pretty detailed allegations, but they're still allegations. Will there be more beyond this between now and November? I will say, to the credit of Racicot, the woman who is making these allegations, if she really wanted to hurt the Democratic Party, she would have waited until Tuesday, July 14, to make these allegations when they weren't able to replace the candidate under Maine state laws. Maine state laws says that the party, that if the candidate drops out or is unavailable to run by a certain time, in this case, July 13, that the state party gets to decide amongst themselves who they want to be in. So I think in some respects that actually speaks well for Racicot. Is that the right word, Des? Speaks to her credit that she wasn't trying to run an operation here. She says she likes his politics, so she was split on whether to, potentially hurt her. Hurt him or to allow, as she described it, Susan Collins to win another 6-year term. And Racicot did not like that idea either. So she chose to come out prior to the date to allow Democrats to replace Graham Platner if necessary.
1: Yeah, that would seem to be data that would support the idea that this is not an operative campaign. But, of course, the allegations are very new. We don't quite know yet. So, again, we'll see what Maine voters think.
4: 818-985-5735. Let's go to Jerry in North Hollywood. Hey, Jerry, welcome to the broadcast.
5: Hey, thank you. You know, listening to the last point, and I couldn't disagree more. I think that had the allegations come out very, very close to the deadline, it would not have allowed the party to, kind of flip-flop around and mm-hmm. ultimately, when they do continue to run him, end up looking like, you know, a target for, the attacks, the Republican attacks.
4: Let me make sure I understand that, Jerry. You're saying that the fact that she dropped out in time to let the Democrats replace him if they need to, you're saying that does not necessarily speak to her legitimate claims here, that it's more something a Republican would do to try to hurt Graham Platner and the Democrats by coming out before him?
5: The idea that Kamala Harris-style switch would serve this election or any election is kind of, you know, contrary to what we've seen, number one.
4: Yeah.
5: And, I think it would obviously put a very big burden on, you know, the people of Maine to
4: sure.
5: try to figure out if they wanted this alternative candidate who really hadn't run right up to the edge like they are mm-hmm. now. So, you know, I think, like I say, in this way, it puts the onus on the Democratic Party because they will have time to consider it mm-hmm. very well in mm-hmm. the week or whatever's left.
4: Right.
5: Pretty well. And so it will be them that kind of are responsible a little more. If they don't put him out, you know, then they'll be held up as supporting this kind of allegations. I just think that
4: gotcha.
5: If the person
4: okay.
5: had, and the idea that this person, the person making the allegations, supports the candidate,
4: yeah,
5: you know, it just doesn't hold any water to the basic smell test that the person should have made these allegations before the primary if they were concerned about, you know, letting the voters of Maine understand more about this candidate.
4: Gotcha. Okay, Jerry, thanks. I appreciate that. And I guess that's a vote for he should stay in at this point. Do I got you right on that, Jerry?
5: I just think so. I think these little ops of pushing the Democrats around are not that helpful. And the Democrats being very soft, as some of the other people have mentioned, on very eager to appear highly moral or whatever. Also, one other last point I'd like to make is
4: quickly.
5: All the discussion about the people in Texas and about the president, that's kind of, what do you call it? Kind of laying blame, trying to push the blame off on, over there-ism or whatever. I forget the term
4: yeah.
5: right now. You know, what about-ism is what the term is.
4: There you go. Deflect
5: it. And I think it diminishes. It tends to justify the horrible list of crimes the Republicans, the huge list. And you look at these small,
4: Thanks, Jerry. I appreciate that. I want to get in one more call here because I only got about a minute left here. Don't mean to cut you off, but I do appreciate the call. Let me get to Yvonne before we get out. And Yvonne, my apologies, can only give you about 30 seconds, but what's your thought? Should he stay in or should Platner stay in or get out?
6: I had so much, and then, okay, so Roger was spot on.
4: Okay.
6: Roger from Minnesota was spot on all counts.
4: All right.
6: Diana, the feminist,
4: yeah.
6: needs to go home and cry.
4: Okay.
6: He needs to stay in. The Democrats have just kept, they keep doing stupid things. Like, one example, they got rid of David Hogg.
4: Yeah.
6: Because he was going to, he was going to upset things. And I vote Democrat a lot. I am a 50-year registered Republican, but I am not a straight ticket voter.
4: Okay.
6: I'm an Eisenhower, Teddy Roosevelt Republican, but Graham Platner should stay in and win. Beat that.
4: And he should stay in and win because it's better for Democrats, not because it's better for Republicans, right? Because since you're a registered Republican, you want him to stay in because you want him to defeat Susan Collins?
6: Yes, that
4: okay.
6: woman needs to go. She's going to support Brett Kavanaugh, who, I'm sorry, that guy should not have
4: okay.
6: been on the Supreme Court.
4: I hear you. Thanks, Yvonne. Greatly appreciate the call. Greatly appreciate everyone who jumped in today. My apologies for a slightly sloppier show than we like to do on this program, but I thought it was important enough to throw everything out and pick up this story as it broke. We'll see if the details and facts change over the next 24 hours, over the next week, as Graham makes Plattner makes his decision about what he wishes to do. But I will note that we had 8 callers who rang in favor of Graham Plattner staying in, not getting out, and 0 in favor of him getting out. Then again, this is Southern California, where we are live, although we are all around the globe. But there you have it. Make of it what you will. We'll pick things up tomorrow. My thanks to our producer, Desi Doyen, to our board operator, Will, to all of you for spending a portion of your day or night with us. 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All right, I think that's it. 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I'll see you on the social medias, especially Blue Sky at The Brad Blog. See you there. Until we see you here, hopefully tomorrow, I'm Brad Friedman. Good luck, world.

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1: I'm Rick Smith, and this is Labor History in 2. On this day in labor history, the year was 1988. That was the day 167 oil workers were killed in the Piper Alpha oil rig explosion in the North Sea. It is considered the world's deadliest oil rig accident ever. Around 10 p.m., the platform essentially turned into a fireball so massive, rescue helicopters could not get near it. Gas lines ruptured when the night crew accidentally activated a gas pump down for repairs. Immediately, the platform was rocked with explosions, first wiping out the control room, then engulfing it in flames. The platform split into two. Its oil derrick toppled. Most were killed instantly, as the crew's quarters were directly above the gas compression module. Toxic fumes overcame others. Some jumped 100 feet into the sea. The platform was completely destroyed. It took 3 weeks to bring the fire under control. Occidental Petroleum later admitted the rig's design was fundamentally flawed, but many considered the explosion nothing short of industrial murder. The rig was notorious for fatalities and near misses. Jack Malloy, head of the offshore trade union OILC, recalled, "Piper was synonymous with accidents. People would say, 'Piper? Oh, you don't want to go there. That place is ready to go.'" Conditions were so bad, the union pulled its reps off the safety committee. The next day, 115 oil workers in Humberside walked off the job, demanding better health and safety conditions. Subsequent investigations determined Occidental failed to enforce basic maintenance and safety procedures. Over 100 safety improvements were recommended. Occidental paid out $100 million to the families, but escaped prosecution. Today, there is a memorial chapel at the Kirk of St. Nicholas and a memorial sculpture in the Rose Garden of Hazelhead Park, both in Aberdeen, Scotland.
2: And now, live from the foothills of the North Georgia Mountains, it's Mike Malloy.
3: Thank you, Scott. All right. Hey, everybody. Mike Malloy here. Did you have a good Independence Day weekend? I hope so. It is the 6th of July, 2026, and it is Monday. Huh? Toilet Rat really made a fool of himself at his little speech at 11 o'clock at night on, what was it, Saturday night? Jesus, what a doofus. This caught my eye very quickly ever since the Supreme Court upheld birthright citizenship a couple of weeks ago. Some of these MAGA slime are really going off the rails, so to speak. Some of these freaks are saying it's time for the United States to find new ways to stop women from coming to this country and having babies. Oh, no. There's some bullshit talk going on right now about forcing women to take pregnancy tests. I'm not making this shit up. This is coming from these MAGA slime. Pregnancy tests when they arrive in the United States. What? Pee in a cup? Go to the bathroom. We'll send one of our agents with you to make sure it's your pee. We want to check it, lady. there are also some suggestions of unleashing federal law enforcement on women suspected of pregnancy. And among those suggesting that is this filthy acting attorney general, this Christian Nazi we have, who will do anything Trump tells him to do. Media Matters reported some of these assholes are talking about ideas like forced sterilization. I mean, black folk in this country have dealt with that on a massive basis at the early part of the 20th century. So now what? Forced sterilization on women that come from Sweden or women that come from, oh, I don't know, Congo? Turning Point's memo writer Sarah Posner wrote this, quote, "Where every woman now have to pee in cups at airports? end quote. She is a scholar of Christian nationalism and the religious right, Ms. Posner is. And at Raw Story, this roundup that our good friend Tom Hartman is involved in, there is an interview with her. You might want to take a look at that. It's just getting crazier and crazier, isn't it, huh? Did you see what happened in D.C.? On, when was it, on Saturday morning? When these filthy Nazi bastards, with their faces all covered up, except, well, even their eyes, because they wear sunglasses, hundreds of these scum descended on D.C. Saturday morning, right? And all this, they did this while a lot of people in the nation's capital were there to celebrate the 4th of July, 250th anniversary of the Declaration of Independence, yada, yada, yada. Now, some of these slimy bastards, these cowardly, oh, my God, these these white nationalist hate groups, they are such fucking cowards. But they were wearing masks, carrying Confederate flags along with U.S. flags, and they got on the D.C. Metro and rode, and there's some pictures online showing passengers on the metro, which is the public transportation, subway, whatever you want to call it, and the looks on the people's faces trying to figure out who these slimy fuckers really are. And then they marched around parts of Capitol Hill before they departed the city by train. And beyond the march itself, there were no incidents reported connected to this group of punks. Georgetown law professor Josh Shavitz wrote on Blue Sky when he saw this group of thugs. He wrote, quote, "What kind of fascist hellscape is happening on Pennsylvania Avenue at the Eastern Market Metro stop?" And to quote another person, a D.C. Human rights lawyer, wrote, quote, "Absolutely terrifying to have white supremacist hate group Patriot Front marching through our streets today in D.C. Their manifesto calls for a white ethno state, excludes people of color from their definition of citizenship, deeply anti-Semitic and xenophobic," end quote. Oh, my God. Anyway, according to Southern Poverty Law Center, whose function is to keep tabs on and investigate these groups of slime that claim to be Americans, they're not. They're the lowest of the low. But according to the Southern Poverty Law Center, Patriot Front, the group of punk asses that showed up in D.C. on Saturday, they split from another group called Vanguard America. God, these names. And that was after that rally in Charlottesville, Virginia, about 10 years ago. At that rally was when this white supremacist punk ass James Fields Jr. drove his car into counter protesters, killing anti-racist activist Heather Heyer. Southern Poverty Law Center explains, quote, "Patriot Front is an image assessed organization that rehabilitated the explicitly fascist agenda of Vanguard America with garish patriotism. Patriot Front focuses on theatrical rhetoric and activism that can be easily distributed as propaganda for its chapters across the country." Across the country. Oh, God. Where do vermin like this, what kind of fucking nasty little nest do they hatch in? European leaders... I just discovered European leaders had a secret meeting and didn't invite the United States. Did you hear about this? This is according to the Wall Street Journal investigation. Nearly 30 European leaders gathered for a secret summit, crisis summit, in Brussels a couple of months ago. These European leaders arrived alone. They were told to leave their cell phones behind. And what triggered this meeting was this bullshit freak Donald Trump floating the idea of taking Greenland by force from Denmark. Do you remember that story? You know, the Trump asshole is so full of shit. And I've been thinking I should start calling him the Antichrist rather than the toilet rat. Of course, he's a toilet rat. He's a slimy, filthy bastard. But the Antichrist, according to Christian horseshit, is here among us. Here he is, that orange-faced monkey. That's him. Oh, anyway, the trigger was this when the Antichrist was talking about taking Greenland by force. And attendees at this meeting reportedly compared the session that they all had together as group therapy. French leader Emmanuel Macron told the group there was no going back to how things used to be. Belgium's prime minister, according to the journal, warned that Europe risked becoming a servile vassal state of Washington. One European intelligence assessment reportedly described the current White House as not a normal government at all. Well, shit, you ought to try living here. But rather, a single volatile individual running the show. Yes, the Antichrist. Now, most of these European countries are, you know, are Christian. They should recognize the Antichrist. I mean, their mythologies have been telling them this shit for, what, 2 millennia? And anyway, even Britain's spy agency weighed in, telling the then Prime Minister Keir Starmer, that Trump's second term resembles a mashup of Salem witch trial drama and the bloody court of Henry VIII. Oh, my God. And Britain's spy agency, I guess it's MI6, was advising officials to avoid the topic entirely when they talk to their American counterparts. Don't even bring this shit up, see? So a couple months after this secret meeting, patience among our erstwhile European allies had frayed further after the Antichrist strikes on Iran. Giorgia Meloni, previously, you know, the Italian prime minister, she was previously Trump's biggest ally in that room. She conceded, quote, Trump is not reasonable, end quote. Really? Really, Ms. Meloni? Now, this is before Trump lied about her and said, she begged for take a picture with me. And Meloni said, oh, he's full of shit. But this is what our closest allies are saying about this Antichrist. At least they're saying it behind closed doors. And it was the Wall Street Journal that brought it out in the open. Well,

overtly lord it over our friends. We chose to pull them close, and we had the Marshall Plan to rebuild a shattered Europe. So when our closest allies, these European nations, start slipping into a room without notifying the United States, leaving their cell phones outside or away from the building to plan a future without the U.S., this is an American strength on display. It's 70 years of patient work getting torched to take care of one man, this little pissy antichrist, Donald Trump's, to soothe his hurt ego. Oh, they had a meeting without me. You know what the fuck? Trump has spent months insulting the leaders of these European nations who at one time were, well, you know, whether we all agree with this or not, the NATO organization was the strongest military organization in the history of the human race. And you can make the argument or not that the 75, 80 years since the end of World War II, it was NATO that prevented a nuclear holocaust from occurring between the United States and the Soviet Union. You can make that argument if you want to. And I think there's a basis of truth in it. But the way Trump has been slapping the European nations around, this is what he loves to do. I mean, what is this asshole? Does he think he's pulling something out of Oliver Twist? I'm sure he's never read that. Maybe he saw the movie Animal House, but in both instances, there is a variation of, please, sir, may I have another? May I have another slap? May I have another insult, sir, please? Jesus. Oh, well, 77 million Americans decided he was the glorious leader that that this country needed and deserved. Mm-hmm. Now, remember last week, I think it was last Wednesday, Toilet Rat Antichrist claimed that he once had a conversation with Theodore Roosevelt about the Panama Canal. Even Roosevelt died 30 years before Trump was born. Apparently, this dumb son of a bitch went into, I don't know, a building someplace where there was an AI version of Teddy Roosevelt. And during a speech at the opening of the Roosevelt Presidential Library in North Dakota, Trump said, quote, I even had a conversation with Theodore Roosevelt. I said, what do you think about the Panama Canal? Do you consider that your greatest achievement? How do you feel about the fact that Democrats gave the Panama Canal away to Panama for a dollar? What a stupid, ignorant, savage asshole. And according to Trump's communications advisor, one of his bitches, Margot Martin, it seems the Antichrist was actually referring to an artificially generated Roosevelt on display in this new library. And Margot's post on X last Wednesday shows the Antichrist alongside a thug who runs the Interior Department, Doug Burgum, asking questions of the AI rendition before the Toilet Rat gave his speech. And nonetheless, the Antichrist again repeated this bullshit claim that the canal was sold to Panama for a dollar, which is such horseshit. And after the Antichrist made that claim once more on Wednesday, the crowd in the where was he? He was in South Dakota, or North Dakota. The crowd booed. not at the Antichrist, but at the Democrats who gave the Panama Canal away to Panama for a dollar. So it's not just this ignorant, savage Donald Trump who is dumber than a sack of doorknobs. The people who support him are ahistorical. They have no fucking knowledge of history, literature, politics, nothing.
except the bullshit lies and distortions they may have learned in their religious organizations or from jack-legged freak, a right-wing politician who is

captured their hearts and minds. Oh. And also during that speech last Wednesday, I did mention it last week, but the toilet rat fantasized about joining Roosevelt as part of a father-son duo to receive the Medal of Honor. And he was joking that he would simply award the nation's highest military decoration to himself and his sons. The three of them, the entire Trump family, since they emigrated to this country, one supposes illegally, from Germany and Scotland, they've never served in the military. As a matter of fact, Trump's ancestor that came from Germany left Germany so he wouldn't be conscripted into World War I, I believe that's the historical truth. This is an entire family of draft-dodging scumbastards who will do nothing to defend whatever country they crawl out of before going on to the next country, right? Jesus. Drawing on this raw story collection of events that Tom Hartman puts together, I think he does it every Monday. He has a piece in there this morning that says Chris Christie, you know, former governor of New Jersey, presidential candidate, yada, yada, yada. Chris Christie says that Trump's crypto $1 billion windfall is, quote, Putin-esque, end quote. Indeed. He was on ABC's this week, over the weekend, and he said Trump and his family believe winning re-election gave them a license to, quote, take whatever they could take, end quote. And Christie said it was, quote, Putin-esque type of corruption and self-enrichment, end quote. You know, I've said before that, I know, we all are fully aware now that the richest man on the planet is this filthy Nazi pig from South Africa, Elon Musk. But prior to his becoming a trillionaire, Vladimir Putin is one of the richest men on Earth. If we all knew the true extent of his wealth, I think he would probably be in the top 10. And yet Trump, you know, this is Trump's good buddy. Trump wants to be like Putin. Oh, he would fucking kill. Matter of fact, he does kill in order to be like Putin. He worships Putin. Of course, I have a feeling that Putin is not long for the leadership of the Russian state. I don't think so. So anyway, oh, and by the way, I'll try to get to it during this podcast. The toilet rat is really going off his fucking nut about communism now. Jesus Christ. What, are we back in the 50s? Senator Joe McCarthy from Wisconsin, right? There's communists everywhere. And the reason he's riffing on that, first of all, because he's a psychopathic asshole, but because of democratic socialists have been winning a few, very small, but a few noticeable elections around the country. Not just in New York, not just in Colorado, but quietly, the democratic socialists are fed up with the pissy leadership of the Democratic Party. And they are offering, don't forget, these people are not taking over the elected offices that they're winning. They're being voted in, goddammit. And the reason is because they're presenting to the electorate something that apparently the electorate wants. But to Trump, of course, this dumb son of a bitch, communists are everywhere. They're everywhere. Oh, my God. Oh, and by the way, there's a new report out, Wall Street Journal again, says that when French President Macron was in the United States, the Antichrist had a complete meltdown in one of their meetings. This Wall Street Journal report reveals the this whole bullshit unfolded as it appeared the United States was breaking up with Europe. It's not about you. It's about me. You know, only that's not how Trump would put it. It's not about me. It's you.
Macron had made it clear that the European nations were drawing the line. Anyway, the report described Europe, this is one I quoted for you a minute ago, the report described Europe as trying to placate Trump with a mix of flattery and concessions on mutual defense and trade issues. The idea was these European leaders were hoping to buy time. You know, when you're dealing with a fucking psychopath who happens to be in control of the most destructive force in the history of the human species, and he has demonstrated he is insane enough to use it if somebody pisses him off, then when you talk to him or relate to him, you've got to be very, very careful. So you try to placate him, you try to flatter him, you tell him how beautiful his orange face looks and how gorgeous his arranged hair. Whoever arranges your hair, Mr. President, sure certainly knows what they're doing. But things had become so fucked up over the toilet rat's Greenland obsession that, you remember this? A couple of months ago, French soldiers and Danish special forces were sent to Greenland? And several European leaders commented that the Antichrist appeared more interested in mining and mineral deals than in upholding the relationship with Europe through NATO. Oh, Jesus Christ. Well, this is not surprising to rational people, those of us who are left in this country. I'm sure the Europeans, as all this shit is revealed, although they try to not pay attention to the United States, they try to go about their own business. And do they rely, have they relied for 80 years on a relationship with the United States? Well, yeah. And haven't we relied for 80 years on our relationship with European countries? Of course. I mean, that's the way it's supposed to work. Cooperation, mutual interests, mutual protection, mutual trade, mutual respect. But this filthy son of a bitch, Trump, doesn't understand any of that. In his world, there's only him and them. And them is everybody, including his fucked up sons, including his fucked up wife, including all of these, his cabinet. They are all part of them. And sitting at the top of this heap is him. The toilet rat, the Antichrist. He really sees himself. You know, this little Nazi Jew, Stephen Miller, has pumped so much bullshit into Trump's head that Trump is believing it. When we come back from the break, I've got to share with you an insane post on X on July 4th that the little Nazi Jew, Stephen Miller, wrote. And for this, he ought to be, I'm sure he's been kicked out of Judaism, but he wrote that the presidency was in Trump's hands because, quote, God made it so. Whoa. I wonder if the American Council of Rabbis took a look at that and decided that Stephen Miller cannot be a Jew. He's got to be some fucked up evangelical Christian. I mean, Miller said that. I'll give you the direct quote when we come back. But it's just getting so unbelievably crazy with these people. The people around Trump, they have been able to deal in their criminality and their bullshit with no restrictions for so long now, a year and a half, almost 2 years. They just continue and continue because no organization in this country, government or military, has stepped up to stop them. So they're just going to keep going until such intervention does occur, and eventually it will. I'll be back momentarily. Please be here when I come back. I'm Mike Malloy.

0: I'm Rick Smith, and this is Labor History in 2. On this day in labor history, the year was 1937. That was the day Secretary of Labor Francis Perkins announced that sit-down strikes were unsuited to America and believed labor unions would abandon using the tactic altogether. Her declaration came in the form of an open letter to Republican Congressman William Ditter of Pennsylvania. In the wake of the Flint sit-down strike, he had insisted on clarification of her perspective towards sit-down strikes. 1937 had been rocked by a wave of sit-downs everywhere. Workers made huge gains using the tactic, especially during the historic GM strike in Flint, Michigan. During the strike, Secretary Perkins asserted that the legality of sit-downs had not yet been determined. In her open letter, Perkins noted that she accepted the opinion of the Third Circuit Court of Appeals. That court had just ruled that thousands of striking hosiery workers at Apex Hosiery in Philadelphia had acted unlawfully when they employed the tactic in their tumultuous strike weeks before. She added, quote, "It is not and never has been an official position of the Department of Labor or the Secretary that sit-down strikes are either lawful, desirable, or appropriate. In fact, the officers of the Department and the Secretary have urged union leaders and members not to use the method and to bend every effort to take men out of a plant where used. It is also full of hazards to the progressive democratic development of trade unionism and to the orderly process of collective bargaining and cooperation with employers on the basis of a recognized status." Perkins' statement helped provide the basis for a legal backlash against the tactic, ruled illegal just 2 years later. Labor History in 2 brought to you by the Illinois Labor History Society and The Rick Smith Show. For more information, go to laborhistoryin2.com.
1: A teenager spent the summer cleaning desks with his mother so he could afford a pair of baseball cleats. By the end of the summer, he had saved $80. But before he could get on the team, he learned he needed a sports physical, and the physical cost exactly $80. So he gave up on the shoes. For pediatrician Dr. Anna Malino, that moment captured something she would confirm in subsequent decades working in the field. America's healthcare system wasn't merely inefficient. It was fundamentally unjust. It didn't only hurt us in big ways, like forcing us to choose between getting expensive medical treatments or living sick, or having to choose the quote-unquote least worst but always very expensive health insurance policy. It also hurts us in small ways, forcing us to compromise to save a few bucks, to make 1,000 little choices that, though small, can cost us the quality of our life. Today, Dr. Malino is a retired physician helping lead a movement that's using language usually reserved for political revolutions. As we approach Independence Day and the 250th anniversary of the Declaration of Independence, activists are calling for a new declaration. This time, independence from what they call the U.S. medical industrial complex. 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I'm your host, Brenda Gazar. 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
2: All right, welcome back for part two of tonight's podcast. As mentioned before the break, in a truly bizarre, fucked-up post on X on July 4th, this little Nazi Jew, Stephen Miller, wrote that the presidency was in Trump's hands because God made it so. This is the direct quote. "It is impossible to review the events of the last decade and conclude that it is anything other than divine providence that Donald J. Trump is the president of the United States on the year of America 250, July 4th, 2026, end quote. Oh, see, this is one of the reasons, and I know you know this, gentle listener, this is one of the reasons I have been screaming to no avail, apparently, about the infestation of these Christian things into government in this country. It's been going on since Reagan, and it's reached its high point now under Donald Trump, who, the little beast that whispers in his ear, Stephen Miller, is ready to tell the world and did tell the world that Trump is president because of God. So the implication here is that a higher being, a deity, built the universe and continues to guide events. Sometimes this sky monster, this hairy thunderer, this god beast even directly intervenes, right? So the statement from the little Nazi Jew positions Trump alongside revered figures in both Christianity and Judaism, like Moses, who, if, you know, according to Jewish mythology, God spoke directly to Moses, gave the commandments, parted the sea for him. And, of course, the Virgin Mary, God knocked her up, right, and gave her a son. This is the latest in a long line of bizarre attempts by members of the Antichrist administration and even the toilet rat himself to position this ignorant savage as a Christ-like figure. Yes. Oh, praise Jesus. Do you remember earlier this year when he posted an AI image of himself as Jesus laying hands on a sick person? Oh, my God. You know, when you get right down to it, Christian and Judaic mythology is very entertaining. Not so much as Greeks and Romans and probably Asian mythology, different countries in Asia, about which I know zero. But Judeo-Christian and Muslim mythology and stories are fun to read, you know. Well, not all of them. Some of them are just the bloodiest goddamn events you can possibly imagine, but especially the Judeo-Christian thing. You know, Jesus was a direct descendant of Lot's family. And Lot, of course, had sex with his daughters after they got him drunk, had incestuous sex, and children were born of that relationship. I mean, it just goes on and on, this crazy, goddamn, just absolutely bonkers shit that appears in these religious stories. They're fun to read. Yes, you can read and go, wow, man, people believe that shit? People believe that shit now and form their basis of hatred and contempt based on that kind of garbage. But I digress. If you remember, the Antichrist claimed that the image simply showed him dressed as a doctor in that AI-generated picture, even though the toilet rat was dressed in robes like Jesus and had glowing light emanating from his hand and angels behind him. Yeah, I'm just a doctor. The post that this little shit Miller put up there also suggests that that Miller himself, who is a 2020 election truther, right? In other words, that means he's a fucking liar. He's always maintained that Trump won that election. But he's now conceding that the Antichrist lost. He said in his post, quote, if God had intervened over the past decade to make Trump president in 2026, one of God's interventions would have had to be to make Trump lose in 2020, end quote. So Stephen Miller now, this little fucker, is, and God, he's a gruesome. I know you're not supposed to attack somebody for what they look like. I get that. I honestly do. Hell, every time I walk past a mirror, I make it a point not to look. But Stephen Miller, Stephen Miller, I've said before, he looks like something that eats bugs and lives in a hollow tree and you know, extends his hand when creepy crawly things goes by and snatches them so he has lunch. God damn this guy. But Miller's bullshit worship of Trump is not new. In one incident in last October, Miller told Trump that the United States, quote, was going to die without you. Oh, where do these slimy little fuckers all come from? There was a big response, of course, to what Miller posted on July 4th. I won't get into all of them, but they're kind of funny. One person wrote, "You're a deluded moron." Well, yeah, I guess so. And another poster answered by saying, quote, "It's impossible to conclude that your post reflects anything but the promotion of a cult," end quote. Yeah, that stuff is very mild. They ought to word their opposition to this bullshit the way I do. Of course, I guess X would remove them if they use the kind of language I use or the statements I use. The July 4th speech, Trump really, I mean, he outdid himself with the bullshit that flew out of his mouth with his so-called state fair that crashed and burned, military flyovers, the most powerful fireworks display known to man. And most important, he gave a primetime speech, a speech he promised would be really long. And I guess it was. There's no way in hell. I did tune over to public broadcasting at about 11 o'clock on Saturday night and saw the beginning of it when they were playing Hail to the Chief. In this huge theatrical stage had been set up. People had been told to head for cover a couple hours earlier because of bad weather, storms, whatever, thunder and lightning. And the toilet rat made a point of letting people know he was going to give his speech. He was going to stick around no matter what because he's devoted to his fans, which is horseshit. He wants the fans devoted to him. It's a one-way street. But anyway, the weather was indeed was inclement. According to Rolling Stone, the heat led to the cancellation of the Independence Day parade. And later in the day, incoming thunderstorms led to the evacuation of the National Mall. It was a chaotic scene. But the toilet rat vowed to soldier on, claiming on Truth Social that, "I'll wait till 2 a.m. if I have to." And he also made the statement that storms mean good luck. Of course it does. So do four-leaf clovers, right, you stupid fucker? Storms mean good luck. Back to Rolling Stone. They write, Trump toggled from party boy to brave patriot warrior as the night wore on. Bret Baier of Fox News recalled telling Trump that he may not be talking to very many people if he delayed his speech to the early hours of the morning. Trump was undeterred. He said, "I don't care. It's America 250. If they can storm the beaches on D-Day, I can deliver a speech and keep this program going," end quote. Let me pause for just a second. This stupid fucker is so just gross. He's such a baseline ignorant bastard. But he also doesn't give a goddamn about the military, about sacrifice, about the deaths that occurred, storming the beaches on D-Day. What was the number? 6,000-7,000 American soldiers were slaughtered as they invaded Normandy? And this ignorant fucking Trump compares his sticking around because there's a thunderstorm? That constitutes his brand of bravery? And he compares it to the men who stormed the beaches on D-Day. It's just fucking unreal. His ignorance, which is born, well, his disrespect, which is born from his total, total stupidity and ignorance. So the toilet rat evoked D-Day before giving his speech. And not only is that absurd, it's just so insulting. It's just, I don't know. And then he went on to garble history. He has no knowledge of history, not a working knowledge, not a passing knowledge, nothing, nothing. Everything begins and ends where his skin begins and ends. Nothing else matters, just him. But he started with the nation's founding. Rolling Stone reports the First Amendment lays out the right to practice religion, but the founders explicitly called for the separation of church and state. But Trump and the so-called Republican Party, they've long pushed the idea that America is for Christians first and foremost, and that everyone else should be grateful to be here, if not forcibly eradicated. So the toilet rat brought God into his telling of the story of America on Saturday. He said this, quote, "As our Declaration of Independence tells us, we're all made in the image of one almighty God. And it's a communist that will never say that, that's for sure." The Declaration of Independence doesn't say that, of course. The closest it comes is saying that, quote, all men are created equal, and they are endowed by their creator with certain unalienable rights, that among these are life, liberty, and the pursuit of happiness. That doesn't say Jesus fucking Christ ordered it, or Christians, or Jews, or Muslims, or any religion. But I digress. So Trump concluded to demonstrate his incredibly vast knowledge of history by noting that the Civil War was, quote, a very big, big deal at the time. Oh, Jesus Christ. It may have been a big deal at the time, but not as much anymore, apparently, as Trump and his administration have taken great pains to rehabilitate and promote the image of Confederate traitors to this country, from restoring their names to military bases to ensuring that their statues are kept in pristine shape. This fucking bastard. I am so sick of this creep fuck. I really am. Rolling Stone goes on to say this, Trump may have referenced the bravery of the Americans who stormed the beaches of Normandy while preparing to take the stage Saturday. He was a little reluctant while speaking later about the generation of American soldier. He said, quote, these are the fighters and the banners of the greatest generation. He was motioning to veterans on stage with him. They are the greatest generation. I hate to admit that, but they are. Oh, Jesus Christ. Trump is the greatest generation. That's what he's trying to say. I hate to admit that these people that defended us against fascism are part of the greatest generation because I am a fascist. I know he'd love to shout that. He would just love to say it, wouldn't he? Except he doesn't know what the word fascist means. And the little Nazi Jew probably said, communism, talk about communism. You've tried everything else. People are getting wise to you. Talk about communism. So he's begun to do that. Now, of course, Trump can't speak eloquently about history because he couldn't care less about it. He cares about himself. And his rambling rally speech Saturday night is the only thing he's tried to make the nation's 250th anniversary a celebration of Trump. It's not the only thing. I mean, everything he's tried to do. This is my birthday. This is me. He thinks he is America and that the federal government is his to use as he sees fit. And that's why he and his stinking, rotten, diseased family, all of them, and his cronies and the billionaires, they keep getting richer and richer while the rest of this country, the rest of us, remain mired in a cost of living crisis. But that doesn't mean anything to Trump. He said it himself. He doesn't give a shit. Inflation and smation. I don't care about that. Those are just Democrats trying to make me look bad. So on June 26th, this is according to The Independent, what was that, 2 weeks ago, roughly? Toilet Rat went off about communism in a fiery 400-word tirade invoking rhetoric reminiscent of the McCarthy era in this country. On Friday afternoon, in a Pravda social post, his little toy media platform, he lumped together socialists and communists and characterized them as animals, of course, who he claimed violently opposed religion, casting them as the most significant threat the United States has ever faced. Socialist. Jesus bleeding Christ was a socialist. Somebody ought to tell him that. Maybe that little Nazi Jew can whisper into Trump's ear, Jesus was a socialist, you dumb fuck, sir. And this outburst, when he went off with this 400-word tirade, appeared to be in response to those primary elections during which a string of progressives emerged victorious. It started in New York City, and of course it spread now to Colorado, including three House candidates backed by the mayor of New York, Mamdani, two of whom clearly identify as democratic socialists. Would that this country could become a democratic socialist nation. Holy shit, we would all be much better off. Really? Go to DSA website, Democratic Socialists of America. Go to their website and just read it. That's all. You don't have to become one. But you should be aware of what this ignorant antichrist is shitting his pants about when he talks about communists, socialists. There are no self-identified communists currently serving in Congress, by the way, but the toilet rat, and Trump doesn't give a fuck. His best friend, his mentor, is a goddamn communist. Well, he's not really, but Putin claims to be a communist. He's really a Christian Nazi. His brand of Christianity is the Russian Orthodox brand, which is really stuck in the fucking 5th century. But I digress. Trump wrote in his post, quote, communism is very easy to sell. I'll be the greatest communist in history. I'll give free rent, free houses, free food. Everything is free. Unfortunately, after 2 or 3 years, the country where this is taking place would fall. It always does. And then you'll start living in squalor. You dumb fucker. You ignorant son of a bitch. None of it is free. It is subsidized by all of us. It is called taxation that is used properly rather than used as either a weapon to torture your perceived enemies, you dumb bastard, or as something for you and your rotting family to avoid. And then the toilet rat went on to say that communist governance, like that's a threat in this country. Jesus Christ. But communist governance would reduce the United States to a third world nation. And then he added this in his incredible wisdom. Quote, these are not social democrats. These are hardcore godless communists, end quote. Isn't it funny how this useless lump of DNA has picked up on using Christian bullshit, Christian mythology, I call it bullshit, to control the people who are trying to control him. This kind of tug of war between the Antichrist and the brain dead Christians out here. It's just amazing to watch. It's scary to watch, but it's also amazing to see this bullshit. And again, I'll mention the fact, like I always do, that I was brought up in this Christian mythology. I understand it completely, totally, to a monumentally greater degree than the Antichrist himself, Donald Trump, understands it. Anyway, what else? Oh, in his screed, the Antichrist also faulted Democratic leaders, such as they are, for what the toilet rat characterized as a failure to confront the party's extreme flank. Oh, like you have done with your party, right, you ignorant savage? Toilet rat wrote this, quote, "In many ways, they're allowing them to go their own way. They're afraid they will lose their election. They're afraid of conflict. They're not smart enough or tough enough to fight this plague," end quote. Well, what can I say, you ignorant shit? You're the plague that we are silently, quietly, off your radar scope, organizing. And when the sleeping giant of rationality in this country finally wakes up, well, it's awake now, but finally stands up, and you bloated fuck, will look up and see this giant of decency and self-governance, you'll see that it stands about 40 feet high while you're down here waddling and rolling around on your golf cart, stuffing your face with cheeseburgers. Now, elsewhere in the Antichrist's lengthy post, he asserted that communists are hell-bent on violently tearing down religion, particularly Christianity. Well, sure, he knows that this country is not majority Jewish or majority Muslim or majority anything except Christianity. And the controlling factor, or faction, I should say, in that mythological storytelling lump known as Christianity, the controlling faction are insane fucking Christian Nazis. So that's who he talks to. He wrote this, quote, "All communist countries attack religions violently." And he referenced recent U.S. strikes on Islamic terrorist groups in Nigeria, which Trump said, quote, "largely ended the slaughter of their great Christian population." And then what should be a real insult to Christians, but it won't be. Not to these crazy fuckers who control this storytelling stuff. But he wrote this, quote, "I am saving Christians throughout the world, even though we are not in those various countries, by hitting these terrorists violently and hard. They will close your churches. They will kill your people. That's what they're about. This is the greatest threat to our country since its founding 250 years ago, end quote. Ah! Jesus Christ. Well, in April, one of the insane fuckers who exist in Texas politics, this representative, Christian devil Chip Roy, suggested a bill that could allow the government to strip citizenship from individuals who advocate for socialism or are affiliated with the Democratic Socialists of America, which, of course, would include the New York City mayor. Huh? Take away their citizenship. Make them piss in a cup. Get these bitches back where they belong, either in the bedroom or the kitchen, no place else. Come on now. This is a Christian nation, right? Whew. It just gets crazier and crazier, doesn't it? I'm so glad this 250th thing, the way it's been twisted into a thing, is finally over. I really am. Again, I'll quote one of my favorite lines from Leonard Cohen regarding the United States. "I love the country, but I can't stand the scene." All right. That's it for this Monday, July 6th. I will see you tomorrow, I hope. In the meantime, please stay safe. And keep it lit, all right? I'm Mike Malloy.

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1: I'm Rick Smith, and this is Labor History in Two. On this day in labor history, the year was 1937. That was the day Secretary of Labor Francis Perkins announced that sit-down strikes were unsuited to America and believed labor unions would abandon using the tactic altogether. Her declaration came in the form of an open letter to Republican Congressman William Ditter of Pennsylvania. In the wake of the Flint sit-down strike, he had insisted on clarification of her perspective towards sit-down strikes. 1937 had been rocked by a wave of sit-downs everywhere. Workers made huge gains using the tactic, especially during the historic GM strike in Flint, Michigan. During the strike, Secretary Perkins asserted that the legality of sit-downs had not yet been determined. In her open letter, Perkins noted that she accepted the opinion of the Third Circuit Court of Appeals. That court had just ruled that thousands of striking hosiery workers at Apex Hosiery in Philadelphia had acted unlawfully when they employed the tactic in their tumultuous strike weeks before. She added, quote, "It is not and never has been an official position of the Department of Labor or the Secretary that sit-down strikes are either lawful, desirable, or appropriate. In fact, the officers of the Department and the Secretary have urged union leaders and members not to use the method and to bend every effort to take men out of a plant where used. It is also full of hazards to the progressive democratic development of trade unionism and to the orderly process of collective bargaining and cooperation with employers on the basis of a recognized status." Perkins' statement helped provide the basis for a legal backlash against the tactic, ruled illegal just 2 years later. Labor History in Two brought to you by the Illinois Labor History Society and The Rick Smith Show. For more information, go to laborhistoryin2.com.
2: A teenager spent the summer cleaning desks with his mother so he could afford a pair of baseball cleats. By the end of the summer, he had saved $80. But before he could get on the team, he learned he needed a sports physical, and the physical cost exactly $80. So he gave up on the shoes. For pediatrician Dr. Anna Malino, that moment captured something she would confirm in subsequent decades working in the field. America's healthcare system wasn't merely inefficient. It was fundamentally unjust.
3: It didn't only hurt us in big ways, like forcing us to choose between getting expensive medical treatments or living sick, or having to choose the quote-unquote least worst but always very expensive health insurance policy. It also hurts us in small ways, forcing us to compromise to save a few bucks, to make 1,000 little choices that, though small, can cost us the quality of our life.
2: Today, Dr. Malino is a retired physician helping lead a movement that's using language usually reserved for political revolutions.
3: As we approach Independence Day and the 250th anniversary of the Declaration of Independence, activists are calling for a new declaration. This time, independence from what they call the U.S. medical industrial complex.
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4: love. Welcome to Breaking Through with me, Kristen Ralph Finkbeiner, powered by Moms Rising. We have a really powerful show for you again this week. We start out talking about why Donald Trump is holding a really good housing bill hostage in order to cheat on the elections. After that, we touch base with what's happening with the attack on the First Amendment and how you can protect your rights to freedom of speech. Following that segment, we dive into some spectacular wins that are happening around the country and the primaries that are happening and what lessons we can learn from them. And then we close the show touching base on abortion rights, how they continue to be under attack, and what it's costing our economy. We're going to jump right in with our first guest, Eduardo Soto with the Raven Group. Who knows everything that's happening inside the Beltway in the U.S. Capitol, or at least most things. Welcome, Eduardo.
5: I cannot possibly live up to that, but happy to be here. Thank you for inviting me, Kristen.
4: We have a terrible, awful, very bad situation of doom happening related to something that is called the Save America Act. This act does nothing to save America. What it would do if it passed is attempt to save Donald Trump's, you know, whole situation by eliminating or reducing our ability to vote, which is our protected right. It's basically the opposite of its title. It's like the Sink America Act. What is in, I'm going to just call it the Sink America Act.
5: Well, two important factors in the Save America Act, which is different from the Save Act and slightly different from another piece of legislation called the Make Elections Great Again Act. Yeah, you heard that right. That one exists too. But what sets it apart is that even though they call it a voter ID bill, it is more precisely known as a documentary proof of citizenship bill, because it is not like you're walking into a liquor store like so many supporters of this bill like to argue. And it's important to note that that is not what this law actually does. But by imposing a requirement for documentary proof of citizenship, they're requiring pretty serious paperwork, right? Your birth certificate, your passport, things that not every American has handy or that they can afford to quickly get a hold of. And if, unless you're able to provide that, they can turn you away at the polling station and deny you the ability to vote, even if you're an eligible voter, a U.S. citizen, and you meet all of the requirements. Now, they also use documentary proof of citizenship to do something else that Trump has been trying to achieve for a little while now, which is to all but eliminate vote by mail. It is extremely difficult under the rules that would be in place under this law to get a ballot mailed to you and to be able to submit your vote by mail. And that's problematic in the 8 states, including Washington State and the District of Columbia, that have universal vote by mail, where pretty much anybody can have the convenience of a ballot sent to them and sent back to cast their vote.
4: And it also eliminates the ability of many people in rural areas to be able to vote, because many rural areas, if they didn't have access to vote by mail, would have to drive for hours each way to be able to vote, because there aren't enough voting locations at this point in the United States of America either. And I'm personally offended about that. I'm personally offended about all of this. And I'm offended on behalf of myself, on behalf of every mom, dad, parent, and person in America. A fundamental right of Americans is being able to cast your ballot to elect people who respect us, reflect us, and represent us. And Donald Trump and Republican leaders in Congress are going after that right. Why? A lot of people say, why? Why are they going after that right? Well, they're going after that right because their policies are unpopular, their politicians are unpopular, and they know they cannot win their elections without cheating. So what this law actually is cheating. You heard a lot of the reasons why from Eduardo, and let me put myself into the situation as an example. My legal name is Kristen Rau Finkbeiner. My birth certificate is Kristen Rau. That means my driver's license and my birth certificate do not match. That means that I would be excluded from voting, even though I was born in Chicago, Illinois, and have been a lifelong voter. That's one problem. Now, I have a passport. It costs over $200. I also could use that to vote, but passport agencies are actually closing down the locations. They're restricting libraries and other places where you can get passports from being able to do that work. So as this bill of doom is going through, there's also administrative processes that are restricting areas where people can get their passports, and the cost is really high. Also, I live in Washington State. I vote by mail. The ability to be able to vote in person in states like Washington, where there's vote by mail, and there are many, cannot be turned around on a dime to have a whole bunch of polling locations that you can turn on overnight. These kind of things are aimed at knocking out voter participation. In other words, again, cheating because their policies, their politicians, and who they are and what they're doing is unpopular. Now, a person who knew that they were doing the right thing for democracy would be saying, hello, voting rights are human rights, are American rights, and we celebrate voting rights on the 4th of July with our fireworks. But they're not doing that. We recently had, by we, meaning the U.S. House, the U.S. Senate, passed the most spectacular housing bill in a really long time. Donald Trump is saying he's holding that bill hostage until this terrible bill of absolute doom related to voting unrights goes through. Can you share what happened with that process of the housing bill and the hostage taking?
5: You know, it was like the Schoolhouse Rock special come to life. This major housing bill was negotiated by leading Democrats and Republicans on the committees of jurisdiction over issues of housing to promote development and building new housing, to lower the cost of it, to include things like prohibiting private equity from owning single family homes. Like a lot of, you know, really good policy. Elizabeth Warren played a role here. Senator Tim Scott, Republican from South Carolina, played a lead role here. So did Maxine Waters and the House Financial Services Committee, right? Negotiating in good faith on a bipartisan basis and across House and Senate to get this done. Not a perfect bill, but certainly a bill that benefits the country and that you would think Republicans want to see signed into law so that they can campaign on it and say that they delivered on something for the nation. However, Trump is so hell-bent on passing this super strict, very flawed and dangerous version of a federal takeover of a state and local elections that he declined to sign the bill and then went and had a screaming match like something out of The Real Housewives with the Senate Republicans over lunch. And he is not giving up this tantrum. He's waiting for somebody to tell him what he wants to hear, which is that this is going to become law. And the reality is that if everybody sticks to their guns, it's not going to happen. Why is that? Because there are Republicans who have concerns with this bill in the Senate. And that's already a problem because they need every single of those Republicans in the Senate to vote yes. But they also need additional Democratic support. And not a single Democrat is willing to sign on to this bill because they see it for what it is. We've seen what happens when states like in Texas try to use federal eligibility, right? There's this database out of DHS, and they try to use it to determine who is an eligible voter. Are you actually a U.S. citizen? Can I give you a ballot? Who do they end up turning away? Well, Kristen, you'll be shocked to hear it's actually U.S. citizen women who have been denied the ballot when they show up to vote because the state is relying on really flawed citizen eligibility data. And the good news is that when Trump has tried to expand that database, a federal judge earlier this week told him, actually, you broke the Social Security Act trying to do this. You violated the Privacy Act when you tried to do this. They broke a bunch of laws trying to make this database into something even more powerful and still very, very deeply flawed. And now they can't even rely on that. Not only that, he tried to use a March 31st executive order to essentially ban vote by mail and to force states to use that list to determine who can get their ballot mailed to them. Well, the USPS Postmaster General testified yesterday, yeah, we fully intend, as long as we're allowed to do this, to keep the ballot from you if you're not on these lists and if we decide that you don't seem like an eligible voter. This is hugely problematic, but guess what? That EO, as of this morning, also blocked by a federal judge. So ooh, they have no choice but to try and force this Save America Act through Congress, which is going to be very difficult to do for a number of reasons that I'm happy to get into. But the bottom line is that they do not have the votes. So what can people do? Call their senators to make sure that they hold the line and continue to oppose bad legislation, deeply unconstitutional legislation that is a federal takeover of something that your state has the constitutional duty to oversee, which is U.S. elections. Make sure that you are registered to vote ahead of time and that you know your options for casting your ballot, and then make sure you show up to vote, whatever that looks like for you in your state, but vote like your life depends on it.
4: And it does. Our democracy depends on it. What is the feeling inside the U.S. Capitol right now with our voting rights under attack? I mean, everybody who's in that building got there because of votes. I imagine the vibe is low. What's the feeling?
5: Congress already feels like the country hates them and their approval rating is so low. So you have Republicans and Democrats thinking, what a circus this is. How embarrassing it is for us that we finally get our act together and pass an important piece of legislation. And it is held up because something that has been repeatedly said to the president cannot become law is his number one priority. Not lowering your cost of living, not building more homes so that people who can't afford a home or can't find one can finally have that option available to them, not stopping private equity from buying up single family homes so that they can force people to rent instead of own and build some equity in their lives. None of that, right? It all takes second stage to the president's agenda to take over elections and make sure that he can decide who gets to vote and who doesn't. And that's highly problematic.

0: vote in any way, shape, or form. If it comes up for a vote on its own, if it comes up for a vote attached to something else completely unrelated, like, you know, the Protect Puppies and Kittens Act, don't let that slip by, right? We need to oppose this bill no matter how they try to force it through. And I think they should also point to the fact that, hey, I think in my state, we do things a little differently. Why are you trying to impose a singular way of voting and this one approach, one size fits all, when I think every state is different? And that's a beautiful thing about this country, right? There are states that understand they need to conduct their elections differently from others because their people live in different geographies, because they have different resources. And guess what? I can't name a single election administrator, any person who actually works so hard to make sure our elections are secure and that they run smoothly every election year, who actually wants this. Even the people who sympathize with the president will say, you know what? They're imposing all of these new requirements on me, and I have no idea how I'm going to get that done. They're not giving me any new money to do it, right? So you are also standing up for your local election officials when you say this is bad policy and I cannot support this legislation. I urge you to vote no.
1: And everybody, make those calls to your two senators and your one House member and say, please stand up for our right to vote by not passing any SAVE Acts. Not okay. And thank you, Eduardo, for being on. Thank you for all you do. Thank you, thank you, thank you.
0: This was so much fun. Thank you. I really appreciate the opportunity.
1: We're going to take a quick break, but stick around. We'll be right back with our next guest, who is talking about freedom of speech, how our First Amendment is under attack, and how you can fight back. We'll be back in just a quick moment. We're gonna fight for
2: love. I'm Rick Smith, and this is Labor History in Two. On this day in labor history, the year was 1937. That was the day Secretary of Labor Francis Perkins announced that sit-down strikes were unsuited to America and believed labor unions would abandon using the tactic altogether. Her declaration came in the form of an open letter to Republican Congressman William Ditter of Pennsylvania. In the wake of the Flint sit-down strike, he had insisted on clarification of her perspective towards sit-down strikes. 1937 had been rocked by a wave of sit-downs everywhere. Workers made huge gains using the tactic, especially during the historic GM strike in Flint, Michigan. During the strike, Secretary Perkins asserted that the legality of sit-downs had not yet been determined. In her open letter, Perkins noted that she accepted the opinion of the Third Circuit Court of Appeals. That court had just ruled that thousands of striking hosiery workers at Apex Hosiery in Philadelphia had acted unlawfully when they employed the tactic in their tumultuous strike weeks before. She added, quote, "It is not and never has been an official position of the Department of Labor or the Secretary that sit-down strikes are either lawful, desirable, or appropriate. In fact, the officers of the Department and the Secretary have urged union leaders and members not to use the method and to bend every effort to take men out of a plant where used. It is also full of hazards to the progressive democratic development of trade unionism and to the orderly process of collective bargaining and cooperation with employers on the basis of a recognized status." Perkins' statement helped provide the basis for a legal backlash against the tactic, ruled illegal just 2 years later. Labor History in Two, brought to you by the Illinois Labor History Society and The Rick Smith Show. For more information, go to laborhistoryin2.com.
3: A teenager spent the summer cleaning desks with his mother so he could afford a pair of baseball cleats. By the end of the summer, he had saved $80. But before he could get on the team, he learned he needed a sports physical, and the physical cost exactly $80. So he gave up on the shoes. For pediatrician Dr. Anna Malino, that moment captured something she would confirm in subsequent decades working in the field. America's healthcare system wasn't merely inefficient. It was fundamentally unjust.
4: It didn't only hurt us in big ways, like forcing us to choose between getting expensive medical treatments or living sick, or having to choose the quote-unquote least worst but always very expensive health insurance policy. It also hurts us in small ways, forcing us to compromise to save a few bucks, to make a thousand little choices that, though small, can cost us the quality of our life. Today, Dr. Malino is a retired physician helping lead a movement that's using language usually reserved for political revolutions. As we approach independence,

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1: Breaking Through with me, Kristen Rao Finkbeiner, powered by Moms Rising. We have Anna Gomez, who's a commissioner on the Federal Communications Commission, also known as the FCC. Welcome, Anna.
2: Thank you.
1: I am so thrilled that you're on because we're coming up on July 4th, and the First Amendment is a right that I personally celebrate as part of July 4th. We have a First Amendment, and it is glorious and beautiful, and the FCC works a lot on that, as do you. What's happening right now related to big media companies, the First Amendment, and everything?
2: Yes. Well, I'm very happy to celebrate the First Amendment with you, especially with our 250th anniversary coming up, and how important our rights are to our democracy. So thank you for raising it in that context. That's perfect. What's happening right now is this administration has been on a campaign to censor and to control what we see and hear. They cannot abide any kind of criticism. They make demands that they be covered in only the way they want to be covered. They ban reporters that refuse to do so. And they're using any leverage they have to go after critics of this administration. So the FCC is one of these levers that they're utilizing. And the FCC is absolutely going after broadcasters, whether they be radio or television broadcasters, that displease this administration. Now, it's important to note that, yes, what we do implicates the First Amendment, but we are prohibited by law from censorship. And the First Amendment, of course, is also an important bulwark against us using our power in order to chill speech. But that's what this FCC is doing right now.
1: What can people do who are listening and paying attention when they realize in this moment that we are in a dire crisis of our democracy?
2: So it's very important to call out these actions. We cannot let it become normal. And it's good when we hear from people and they actually speak up and speak out against what this administration is doing. We saw this very effectively when this administration tried to get Disney to take Jimmy Kimmel off the air. And viewers immediately reacted and said, "No, we're not going to tolerate this. We as viewers have the right to see the content of our choice, just as much as Jimmy Kimmel has the right to say whatever satirical thing he wants to say about this administration. That is what the First Amendment protects." So when everyday people push back and make themselves heard, it actually helps, because we need to shine a light on these actions. Otherwise, it just emboldens the administration and they keep doing it. Jimmy Kimmel was a big deal when it happened, but this has been happening since the beginning of the administration, whether it's going after the New York Times or the Wall Street Journal because of what they've written, or it's going after The View. That's currently, right now, the FCC is going after The View to try to take enforcement action to further intimidate Disney, because Disney owns ABC, has refused to capitulate to this administration's demands. And therefore, the administration is just going to keep throwing all its power after ABC and Disney. Now, number one, like I said, speaking out is so important. It's also good to encourage the courage, because Capitulation breeds capitulation. And we've seen way too much capitulation by corporations and corporate parents to this administration's demands in violation of the First Amendment. But courage begets courage. And when people encourage these corporations to act in their own interests, really, and in the interest of protecting press freedom and the First Amendment, that is also going to encourage other corporate parents to be courageous as well.
1: And what does that courage look like? Does it look like the, I love that courage and encouragement. Does it look like retain the View, keep Jimmy Kimmel? Like, can you give us some examples of how we would message that courage and encouragement?
2: Yes. Also, don't tread on my rights. Don't tread on my First Amendment rights. We have these rights for a reason. Our country is so great because we actually honor the rights under the Bill of Rights, under our Constitution. And if we lose that, it frays our democracy, and that's not good. So just speaking up, for example, right now, the FCC is seeking comment on whether to allow The View to continue to have guests of its choice on the show or to subject them to additional requirements. It's kind of a technical issue. We've so far gotten over 50,000 individual consumers who have written to us through our website to say, wait a minute, you need to keep your hands off of this. I get a lot of messages from individuals that say, you know, The View's not my cup of tea, but I don't like the government interfering in what I watch. Or I love The View and I don't want the government interfering in my watch. It's you know, it's not free speech for me, but not for thee. That is not how the First Amendment works. And I think people need to understand how important it is just to stand up for that.
1: I want to go back to talking about why it's important to have freedom of speech. Why it's important to have The View be able to choose what guests are on, why it's important to have comedians be able to choose what is in their sets, why it's important for us to be able to speak out on Facebook, on Instagram, on social media to our friends, families, and neighbors without fear of retribution. And that has been such a big founding cornerstone of our democracy.
2: Yes, freedom of speech and freedom of the press is foundational to our democracy. Why? Because we do not want a single ruler telling us what we get to see, what we get to hear, what we get to protest against. Obviously, they don't want to be protested against, so they want to stop protests. We want our government to be of the people, by the people, for the people. And we want to be able to hold power to account. That is why we call the press the fourth estate. They are that important to our democracy that we see them as an important check and balance in our governance of our great country. So preserving the right to speak out, to criticize, even if we don't like it. And we often don't like it. That's why so many First Amendment cases in the Supreme Court are pretty abhorrent speech that we say, no, you know, I know we don't like it, but we can't have the government telling people that they can't march for something really awful because it is their right to do so. So that is why the freedom of speech is so important to this country.
1: What am I forgetting about freedom of speech when it comes to the FCC and about what's happening to the FCC under attack right now?
2: You know, the FCC has taken a lot of actions that I believe violate the First Amendment. You know, it started very early on in this administration. So there are partisan organizations that don't like the news media. I think that it's very dangerous that we have had an administration that has been calling it the fake news media for so long that they are breeding distrust in the news media. It's a coordinated strategy to breed distrust. And then they come back and say, well, this distrust in the media is the reason why we need to act, because we need to make sure that these broadcasters are meeting the public interest. So starting at the beginning of the administration, the first thing that you saw was the FCC revived complaints by partisan organizations against ABC, NBC, and CBS because of the content of their news. ABC, actually, it was a complaint because they complained that the ABC moderators fact-checked the then candidate too much and did not fact check Kamala Harris as much as they fact checked Donald Trump during the one debate that they had, and that somehow was a violation of FCC policies. It's not. So why would you revive a complaint that the last FCC staff had dismissed all these complaints as not raising valid violations of the rules? The other complaint against CBS was the one about the 60 Minutes interview where the administration claimed that they had edited the interview to make Kamala look good, and then Trump sued ABC. And then the NBC complaint was about the Kamala Harris appearance and Saturday Night Live. And that one, they said, was a violation of the equal time rule. Legally qualified candidates are allowed to ask for, it's not really equal time, it's comparable time, but nonetheless, they're allowed to ask for that. Important to note, NBC actually gave the candidate, then candidate Donald Trump, not just equal time or comparable time, they gave them two different time slots where they gave him free advertising, basically. And yet somehow the FCC revived this complaint, even though it's clear there's absolutely no violation. My point is, these were raised in order to hold them over these entities. And that's what they've done ever since then. Then ABC, unfortunately, settled with the president on there was a George Stephanopoulos interview where he claimed defamation. Legal experts said ABC would have won that, but they settled it because initially the corporation started to capitulate. They said, well, this is going to be costly. We don't like the judge that we got. So they gave him $15 million. Well, that basically emboldened the administration. Then CBS wanted to complete the merger of Paramount and Skydance. And so CBS settled the 60 Minutes interview complaint and gave, I think, $16 million. And that, again, continued emboldening this administration with what they're doing. And then as soon as CBS settled that, as soon as Paramount settled that lawsuit, 2 days after that, the FCC approved the merger. But on top of that, it wasn't just that they approved the merger as soon as they settled that really baseless lawsuit about the 60 Minutes interview. Paramount agreed to install a ombudsperson to field complaints about bias at CBS. So think about that. You have the FCC conditioning a license transfer order on First Amendment grounds, basically. We're going to keep an eye on you and make sure that you are doing things the way we want you to do it through this ombudsperson. I call it the truth arbiter, and it's the truth that this administration wants. Then the investigations against Disney ensued, and now in what I call the most egregious action that this FCC has taken against the First Amendment, and that's bad because there's been a lot of bad actions, they have required ABC and Disney to renew their licenses for all their broadcast stations early. They have 8 broadcast stations nationwide. They weren't due to be renewed for at least 2 years and some for 5 years under some pretextual complaint that they have about their DEI practices, diversity, equity, and inclusion practices. Think about that. Broadcasters losing their licenses to broadcast because of diversity, equity, and inclusion practices. It's insane. But that's what they're doing, and that's what they're in the middle of. But this is where I am very heartened, because Disney has decided, nope, I'm done. We've learned our lesson from settling our lawsuit and from the Jimmy Kimmel incident. We are going to fight this. And it is clear that they're going to fight it. And if this ends up going to court, they will win. And it'll be a big rebuke to this agency and to this administration, much like all the other court rebukes that you've seen every time they've tried to go after reporters, newspapers, even the universities, and so on and so forth. The Supreme Court has been very clear about the First Amendment.
1: Thank you so much for being on, FCC Commissioner Ana Gomez. Thank you.
2: Thank you.
1: We're going to take a quick break, but don't go away. Next up, some wins are happening in primaries around the country. What we can learn from those wins. We're going to touch base in a moment.
3: Oh, hi. 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
1: Breaking through with me, Kristen Rao Finkbeiner, powered by Moms Rising. We have an amazing return guest by popular demand because she is fantastic, Monifa Bandele of Moms Rising. We are going to be talking about New York because our nation is in a New York state of mind. Monifa, there have been so many victories in New York recently. We can start with the Knicks and go to Congress. Because it's been a feeling of victory coming out of New York, spreading across the country. So first, let's talk about what the Knicks victory meant to New York, meant to the vibe of, you know, the ability of hope to win. You know, what did it mean? The whole city was out on the streets celebrating.
7: Yes, absolutely. The lesson of the New York Knicks is definitely that when people are our naysayers, when people say that you cannot win or that you are not the right person for the position or that you are not the right player for the team, that basically you have to ignore that. That's what the story of the Knicks is, because it's about skill, of course, you know, and at the highest level, we had tremendously skilled players all over the country. But at the end of the day, it is the drive, the belief in yourself, the commitment to being a team, right? And to playing together that we saw unfold. I think it was just really important to New York because it's been so long. You know, after 5 decades of waiting for a WNBA championship, but I don't want people to forget that New York had for the NBA championship, but I don't want people to forget that 2 years ago, the WNBA, New York's team, the New York Liberty, won the national championship. So we've had two in a row, but we are really excited about the Knicks.
1: And I love what you said, that you can win even when people say you can't win. This is really important because this brings us to what happened in the New York elections. A lot of the people were saying, hey, you can't win if you support access to universal childcare. Hey, you can't win if you support living wages. Hey, you can't win if you support healthcare for all. But guess what? All of those candidates just won. Can you share a little bit of context about the revolution, pretty much, that just happened in New York with the voting outcomes from the midterm primaries that just happened?
7: Absolutely. One of the things that people may have seen during the finals and the playoffs is that in stadiums all over the country where the Knicks were playing other teams, half the stadium were rooting for the Knicks, and it was very confusing to people watching. And that's because a lot of New Yorkers who love their home, who love where they were born, can no longer afford to live in New York. So when you're watching the game in Atlanta or in Cleveland or San Antonio, people are like, who are all these New Yorkers in there? There are people who still love the city, but because of childcare, because of the cost of housing, because of the lack of a living wage, have had to relocate from their, you know, their New York, their whole, you know, their Brooklyn, their Bronx, their Queens. And so this is very connected to the electoral wins, because New Yorkers have been wanting someone that will fight boldly for the things that families need, even if the data is not showing that it's something that can happen. It's just like the Knicks, right? They're like, but we're New York. Why can't we have these things? We're one of the richest cities, not just in the nation, but in the world. So why can't someone who is working full time afford childcare? So when we ushered in a new mayor last year, Zoran Kwame Mambani, then we were able to see that, yeah, people can get behind this and not only get behind it, but just in a matter of months, we are getting closer and closer to universal childcare in New York City. In fact, just yesterday, the pre-K-2 program was expanded by tens of thousands of seats. So this is a really exciting time in New York City. And so that very same mayor endorsed several folks who are running for Congress who carry that same vision of universal childcare, of universal health care, affordable housing and living wage, just like basic things. And it has turned the world upside down. It has really turned the political discussion on its head because there are some incumbents that lost. And what we also saw was a generational discussion in places in Manhattan in a neighborhood called Washington Heights. We saw young voters stand up to anti-Black rhetoric and usher in a new member of Congress in their community. And you see even from just the exit polls, the way that those votes, were cut along generational lines. So we see young people rising still since last year, and we see our issues rising.
1: And rising in ways that people said was impossible. And I think that is so important. People say, stop asking for universal healthcare and childcare, even though every other industrialized nation has these policies. I was watching the
7: World Cup. All the countries in the World Cup. All the countries in the World Cup have universal childcare.
1: And healthcare. I was like, what? It really comes.
7: And paid leave.
1: Yes, and paid family medical leave and earned sick days. 166 countries have earned sick days, and we do not. We do not have a minimum number of earned sick days. 80% of low wage workers don't have a single paid sick day for if they get like the flu or the norovirus or something worse, or their kids do. Like, how are we supposed to exist? And the lack of those policies is costing us so much money. For example, just earned sick days. When people don't have access to a sick day, what do? They go to work sick, and then everybody else at work gets sick. And then that's called presenteeism, and that actually costs more money in the long run to the company and to our economy. Similarly, if we don't have access to universal health care, people still get sick. Democrats, Republicans, independents, libertarians, socialists, everybody gets sick. And when you don't have a chance to get better, that illness just often does not get better either and gets worse and costs more money. And so it costs money to not have these policies, and a lot of people don't know it. And yet we're told it's impossible, but we don't believe that it's impossible.
7: That's right.
1: We know it's possible. We know it's possible because these policies are passing at the state level. They've passed at different countries. Everything has gone better. What do you think we need to be thinking about, the lessons learned from what's happening in New York with the congressional elections and more, that need to be lessons for the rest of the country?
7: Absolutely listen to your constituents and stop listening to pundits. I mean, it's really such a huge lesson in that. If you listen to what the conversation was leading into this primary election, it were people who want to shape the narrative, but that's not really the narrative that exists. That's not the reality that's happening on the ground with constituents. The other big lesson is fight for bold transformational policies. People no longer want you to tinker with things that are fundamentally not working for them. They want you to sit down with them and help really reimagine and reshape what's available so that families can exist in this current environment and in this current climate. And that's what the candidates that won did. Also, we've got to look generationally. We have to engage young people. We have to listen to young people. We have to prepare young people to run for office. These are really critical things, because what I'm seeing not only with the mayor's race, but also in the congressional race, in those places where you saw young leaders emerging, you also saw a surge in young voters. Mm-hmm. And I don't think we're paying enough attention to that.
1: That's so important. That's so important. Speaking of that, in November, we're going to have elections across the country. The midterms are coming. The midterms are coming. I feel like I should run around with the midterms are coming. The midterms are coming. In fact, I kind of am. So what should people be doing now to be preparing for the general election midterms in early November?
7: Yeah, making sure that, you know, all the things we tell folks to do, have a plan to vote, make sure your neighbors know to vote. In many places, like the city I live in, it's kind of like the primaries are the general elections. But no, you still have to get out and vote again in November. So definitely we have to do a ton of voter education, especially because we have a lot of new voters, right? We have so many, we had a surge in young voters last year, and now we have a surge in young voters this year. And we're going to need to put out information so that folks know, no, there's also a, there's a general coming, and here is what is at stake there. Even though some of the people in New York that run the primaries are uncontested, we still have a lot of races that are. So that's what we really need to do, and to continue to share your stories and to push. Don't just push the people who you think are against you. We also have to push the people who've been our champions, but they're not keeping their foot on the gas and they're not getting off the bench with the energy that we need to, them to have. And that's what we have to do moving forward.
1: Yeah, I mean, 100%. Don't give up on democracy. I'm really thinking about July 4th and the dream of striving toward a more perfect union, because we certainly aren't perfect yet, but of liberty and justice for all. And that we want candidates who reflect and respect us. And it's going to take all of us voting, and voting against a lot of voter intimidation, voter suppression. We see a lot of shenanigans happening out of the White House, with them seeing their polling numbers so low and basically trying to cheat by putting in voter restrictions that are unconstitutional. So, people, now is the time to look at the beautiful changes that can happen that actually make America better for everyone to thrive. And I do mean everyone. And the examples in New York. And then get a cohort together of friends, families, and neighbors who you're going to have a party with on election day, general election day in November, and make not only your plan to vote, but your plan for a party to vote, I think. What do you think about my party to vote, Monifa?
7: Yeah, I think that's really important all over the country for people to get together and do things that are joyful and fun and exciting and really inspire people to get civically engaged. I think a lot of times when we talk about civic engagement, it's kind of dry and boring. So we need to do things that spark that kind of energy, that tap into our cultural heritages to make sure that we get folks out there.
1: 100%. Do you have a voting plan that is fun? I want to hear. Do you have a regular voting protocol?
7: You know, I think I'm going to listen to some of the young people around me and see what they have planned. I know that there's people who are going to be listening and watching debates, and sharing their ideas and discussing them and then going voting. So I'm really looking forward. Looking forward to the midterm elections. Also, between now and then, really getting engaged around immigration. Just had a horrible decision on the support around TPS for Haiti, and in places like New York and in Miami, we're really going to have to pay close attention to protecting our Haitian neighbors.
1: The Supreme Court is right now stacked by MAGA supporters and really violating the intention of many laws itself, which is a sad moment in our nation's history. 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
1: We're going to take a quick break, but don't go away. 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
2: And me, Sean Smith-Pierce. The Politics Bar is like a neighborhood bar wherever you are. 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
3: Welcome back to Breaking Through with me, Kristen Rau Finkbeiner, powered by Moms Rising. We are overjoyed to have Kate Bonn on from the Institute for Women's Policy Research, also known as IWPR. And as Kate joins us, we are in a moment where there's a lot of conversation, there should be more conversation, about what's happening due to the restrictive, reductive, damaging, life-threatening abortion restrictions that MAGA and the Trump administration have been pushing through. And you have a new project, a new research project that talks about some of the actual costs from these abortion restrictions. And I'm wondering if you could share a little bit about that. What are the costs?
4: Sure. And it's great to see you again, Kristen. So yeah, at IWPR, this is our fourth time releasing this update to the model. And what we are looking at in our model is a partial estimate of the cost to the wider economy from these abortion restrictions. And what we found is the states that ban abortions, and so those set of states that have really severe bans or restrictions to abortions, are costing the national economy $68 billion a year alone, so just those subset of states. But then when we look at all states, because there's a variety of restrictions and protections across the country, the total cost to the national economy from restrictions to access to abortion is over $140 billion per year. So those are huge numbers that are only one way to conceptualize the cost of these. But what we're trying to really do here is show that, like, this is not just an abstract thing. This is not just a personal choice. This is something that harms everybody when women cannot have bodily autonomy.
3: Can you share a little bit about what do those billions, $140 billion, what is that cost arising from?
4: Sure. And so the way we look at it is we're comparing the economies of states with varying levels of restrictions or protections. We rely on this categorization from the Guttmacher Institute, which does a really wonderful job looking at that sort of comparison between states and what it means for women. And then we're comparing the economies of those states, how women are faring in those states based on the level of restrictions. And so what we're concretely be measuring here is lost income for women of reproductive age in states with abortion bans. And the way that they're experiencing lost income is by having lower labor force participation. So they're less likely to work. And because they're less likely to work, they're less likely to earn money. And again, we're looking sort of at those direct costs to women's earnings, but this is only really like a partial way to understand it, because we also know if women are earning less, it means women are spending less. If women are earning less, it means they're investing less in their families. And so there's sort of, you know, these costs we can't even begin to estimate, but that's sort of what our little narrow slice is looking at, those lost earnings and lost labor force participation.
3: So for our audience, $140 billion as a cost is the tip of the iceberg. We're not even able to quantify all of the costs, including the costs of lives lost. Studies are coming out showing that preventable deaths are happening at an increased rate in states where there are very restrictive abortion bans. And I'm wondering if you could talk a little bit about that aspect, Kate, too.
4: Sure. And so we have another series at IWPR called Birthing While Black that I think really illustrates this point, especially because we know the worst maternal mortality outcomes in the U.S. are severely felt by Black women as well as Indigenous women. And so we're not even estimating the cost of those lives. And, you know, I, as an economist, it's useful to be able to quantify these things, but I don't want to minimize the human harm of families who are losing family members that they love deeply. But we're not, in this model, we're also not estimating for women who face maternal mortality. That means their families don't have an income earner, considering it's disproportionately likely to be Black women facing these severe health outcomes. They're also more likely to be breadwinners in their families, to be support networks for their entire family, like extended families. And so, you know, there's these maternal mortality outcomes are just a horrendous economic impact on families as well.
3: And I think it's really important to note that June 24th is the terrible, awful, very bad anniversary of the U.S. Supreme Court decision that was a landmark. It's Dobbs versus Jackson Women's Health Organization that overturned the very, very important Roe v. Wade and eliminated the constitutional right to an abortion. We, as the United States of America, are now one of the countries that have some of the most restrictive policies and laws around people's bodily autonomy. And this is also important, and I have to say this every time we talk about this, the majority of people in the United States of America strongly support a person being able to choose what to do with their body, if they're going to have children, when they're going to have children, and how many children they're going to be able to have. And that for any decisions that need to be made about that, to be made between themselves, their family, and their doctor, not with Donald Trump. Donald Trump should not be in any decisions, I think, and actually the majority of Americans think, related to what to do with our bodies. And so we have this situation, Kate, where we have the majority of the people supporting the right to choose, but we have a very loud, vocal minority who happen to be in power right now with MAGA, who are just absolutely rolling back our rights in such an unfair way because they do not represent the majority of people. And sometimes people we hear can feel like, oh, maybe I'm the only one who supports the right to choose. But I would just like to announce again and again and again that you are not alone if you want the right to choose for yourselves, your family, your friends, your neighbors. In fact, the majority of people in America want that too. And Kate, what is it in terms of the dynamics that's happening that is allowing this very loud, vocal minority of people in MAGA to really make decisions and restrictions for everybody else who doesn't agree with them?
4: I mean, I think this is a tricky one because I'm not a political scientist, but, you know, there is...
3: You're smart. You always know the answer.
4: I do know. I can speak to this, but, you know, I think what this is really about in a much broader sense is controlling women. And I think that is sort of what it is really about, is controlling women and limiting women's personal power and ability to participate in society. And I think for those minority of very conservative people, that is the world that they want. And they've been able to use a variety of tools to amass power in order to execute on that. And so those would be things like stacking the Supreme Court full of conservative justices who typically rule in favor of the current administration's priorities. And so, you know, there's a variety of ways in which democracy has been chiseled away, not only judicial placements, but voting rights attacks. But I think, you know, the crux of it for me, and the way I think about this as a researcher, is that this is about controlling women. And that's what it's really about. I think we know when we look at the states where bans exist, this is not about the well-being of children, because these are also states that don't have paid leave. They're also states that have not expanded Medicaid. These are states that haven't done much to help people afford childcare. Sort of a whole suite of policies can demonstrate the ways in which these states do not actually care about children. What they do care about is controlling women's bodies. And you know, what we're trying to do here is show that this has an economic cost as well. And I think when you talk about that disparity between the minority of people who are anti-choice and the majority, the huge majority that support people's rights to family planning, is, you know, I think people understand this. I think people understand the link between their family planning and their economic outcomes, because I think if anybody has had these questions in their personal life before, this is the way they've thought about them. They've thought, you know, do I feel secure enough right now to have a family? When would I want a family? How do I balance having a family against the type of career I want to have, the type of life I want to have? These are sort of really normal thoughts that people have in their life over the course of their life. And I think people get that. I think they understand that. And I think it's, you know, those few people who benefit from disempowering others who want to limit that.
3: Additional evidence or receipts, if you will, that you are exactly right about this being about disempowering women, not about the policy of abortion rights, is that the number one way to decrease abortion rates is to increase access to birth control. Mm-hmm. Yet, this very same administration, who purports to be all about decreasing, quote, abortions, is also anti-birth control. In fact, they just pushed for the burning of tens of thousands of dollars of birth control just because they didn't want to distribute it. I cannot with this administration and this hypocrisy. So I just bring these receipts that you are exactly right forward as well. Mm-hmm. And you're also exactly right on the economic aspect of this situation. We know 6 out of 10 people who need and have abortions are actually already moms. We know that childcare costs more than college and more than rent in 17 states. We know, as you said, that paid family medical leave is not the norm in the United States of America, but it is in the rest of the planet Earth after a new baby arrives. We also know that solutions to family economic insecurity are possible, and that Republican leaders who have been pushing bans on us being able to decide what to do and when with our bodies are also banning those policies like childcare, affordability, and access to healthcare. Hello, they just rolled back over $1 trillion in healthcare access from passing. And so it's the height of hypocrisy, and it makes me so mad. I have to just share. So what can people do? What should people do? They should support IWPR because we need the data to keep people in line. Like, hello, what you're saying is not truth. It's fiction. Here's the truth. But what else should they do?
4: I mean, yeah, I love that first one. Then I think we need research. I think that is how you change the minds of people who might be sort of in the center and waffling on something. I think you can change their minds with research. I think you can support grassroots movements to get people access to care. And so there's some really wonderful organizations. If you look at IWPR's website, we have a program called Connect for Success that gives grants to organizations that are helping people in community colleges get access to sexual and reproductive health services. And so looking there not only tells you more about our work, but tells you about some really great organizations as well that are helping people on the ground get access to what they need. And then, of course, I mean, the biggest thing is, like, this is not an individual issue that one person can do something for their own life. This is about calling your lawmakers and letting them know that this is not a thing that you support and that they should not support it either. And so, you know, that is sort of
5: the labor history in two. On this day in labor history, the year was 1988. That was the day 167 oil workers were killed in the Piper Alpha oil rig explosion in the North Sea. It is considered the world's deadliest oil rig accident ever. Around 10 p.m., the platform essentially turned into a fireball so massive, rescue helicopters could not get near it. Gas lines ruptured when the night crew accidentally activated a gas pump down for repairs. Immediately, the platform was rocked with explosions. first wiping out the control room, then engulfing it in flames. The platform split into two. Its oil derrick toppled. Most were killed instantly, as the crew's quarters were directly above the gas compression module. Toxic fumes overcame others. Some jumped 100 feet into the sea. The platform was completely destroyed. It took 3 weeks to bring the fire under control. Occidental Petroleum later admitted the rig's design was fundamentally flawed, but many considered the explosion nothing short of industrial murder. The rig was notorious for fatalities and near misses. Jack Malloy, head of the offshore trade union OILC, recalled, "Piper was synonymous with accidents. People would say, 'Piper? Oh, you don't want to go there. That place is ready to go.'" Conditions were so bad, the union pulled its reps off the safety committee. The next day, 115 oil workers in Humberside walked off the job, demanding better health and safety conditions. Subsequent investigations determined Occidental failed to enforce basic maintenance and safety procedures. Over 100 safety improvements were recommended. Occidental paid out $100 million to the families, but escaped prosecution. Today, there is a memorial chapel at the Kirk of St. Nicholas and a memorial sculpture in the Rose Garden of Hazelhead Park, both in Aberdeen, Scotland.
6: From the heart of the city too busy to hate, a program.

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1: 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I hope you trust you had a nice 3-day weekend, a holiday weekend, and you enjoyed spending time with friends and family, whether it's lakeside or maybe you went to the ocean, maybe you hung out at the pool, maybe you grilled out, maybe you shot off some fireworks, maybe you watched some fireworks, maybe you did none of those things. You know, I think in retrospect, what did I do? I didn't cook out. I didn't watch fireworks. I didn't watch any fireworks. I live smack dab in the heart of the city of Atlanta. And oddly enough, a city as large as Atlanta, with all that's going on right now, we've got the World Cup and the FIFA festival, so that folks can go to Centennial Olympic Park to watch FIFA matches on a giant screen with tens of thousands of other people. It's too hot for that. I'm sorry. Too hot for me to be going out, hanging out with tens of thousands of people all on top of each other in that humidity and heat. Mm-mm. I can do this in the comfort of my own home. I've got an 80-inch television. I enjoy watching sports at home way more than I do in person. I just do. It's tough to get me to go to a Braves game right now. Well, we don't have mass transit that takes you to that ballpark. And it's, oddly enough, almost as much of a strain if you live in the city of Atlanta to get to a Braves game as it is if you don't live in and around the city of Atlanta to get to Truist Park to watch a Braves game. I think I've gone off on that plenty of times, so that's something that one of these days the Braves Brain Trust and the Battery and Cobb County elected officials, and here's an idea, MARTA, might huddle up one day and realize, yeah, we need to do something about that. But I'm not here to solve the Braves' fortunes just yet. Although, they did win so far 2 out of 3 against the Mets. Maybe we can make it 3 out of 4 today and feel like we're on the right track again after a really horrendous... You know what? You didn't come here to listen to me talk sports, but I am going to talk sports just a little bit. So do prepare yourself for me talking about President Donald Trump reaching out to FIFA to overturn a decision that was made in-game against Team USA. I didn't agree with the in-game decision. I thought it was an overreach, a red card. So that particular player wasn't going to be allowed to play in tonight's match against Belgium until Daddy Power Broker called FIFA and said, hey, can you do something about that? Nudge, nudge. And oh, by the way, you're hosting these matches in large part in my country. We've done a lot to help you do that. Wink, wink. Can you look at... It's such a bad look. It's such terrible optics. It'd be like... Okay, say your kid is on a local Little League team, right? And you've got that one kid who just isn't good enough to crack the starting lineup or see much action at all. But that kid's dad is the team's sponsor. So dad calls the coach and said, don't you think my little Johnny should be playing shortstop? You've got an all-world shortstop already playing. No, little Johnny shouldn't be playing shortstop. But the team sponsor's calling you to nudge you to do the that's the ickiness of it. You know what though? I didn't even want to start diving into that subject just yet. So more to look forward to, right? I on a few occasions over the last few days pondered just how patriotic I feel I am, or how much the July 4th holiday means to me personally. And also, how much I've grown to not give a rip about fireworks. Honestly, I feel like you've seen one, you've seen them all. Now, don't get me wrong. With drone shows and laser light shows, and I mean, they can really make a fireworks show just pop these days. But I can watch that on television. And I'm just kind of curious how many other folks have sort of pondered their patriotism and tried to decide, am I still patriotic? What the definition of patriotic even is, what the definition of patriotism is, and if that aligns with who we are in this moment. Being someone who loves history as much as I do, I think the only time I can relate to what I think the country is feeling now would be in the lead up to the 1980 Winter Olympics, which, by the way, were hosted in the United States, Lake Placid, New York, tiny little village. just oddly enough, this small little town in New York, rural New York, was the host of the Winter Olympics. And the United States was in a bit of a, to use Jimmy Carter's term, a malaise. He was president of the United States, and we had been racked by inflation. We had, the similarities are just weird, right? We had an Iran hostage situation. In short, we just really weren't feeling good about ourselves as a country. Not much was going right, unfortunately. And here we are in 2026 in a very similar scenario and with an unpopular president. Jimmy Carter was an unpopular president by 1980. And we have this global sporting event with our upstart American team. I don't want to say exceeding expectations yet, but listen, they're still in the World Cup. And at this stage, that's not something we could have said very often following U.S. soccer, as little as I do, but as much as I follow hockey. And even then, I don't stop everything I'm doing or make plans around when the U.S. soccer team is playing. I just happen tonight to be off and will, again, park my butt on a couch in my living room and watch on my television and enjoy. And hopefully I'll enjoy the outcome. Although now, say we win. Okay. There again, I get to check my patriotism. That's a good thing. Say we win. And then on the global stage, the conversation will be, well, yeah, but that's because your president leaned on FIFA, which is a corrupt organization in and of itself, to get the red card revoked in this unprecedented action. This hadn't happened since the 1960s. And maybe that played into the outcome of the match. And so then, say we do win, that's tainted. There's been a lot of social media conversation over the weekend about how patriotic progressives or liberals, Democrats are. Americans in general are feeling less patriotic now than they have in quite a while. I want to go back to a story written in the AP back in 2025. I've got a more recent one I'll get to here in a minute, but let me start with 2025. Lindley Sanders, Amelia Thompson, DeVoe, and the Associated Press. Only 36% of Democrats say they're extremely or very proud to be American, according to a new Gallup poll reflecting a dramatic decline in national pride that's also clear among young people. Put a pin in that. We've been talking about how young people find themselves more drawn to democratic socialism than rah-rah pro-capitalism, free market, yada, yada, yada. So again, young people feeling less patriotic now than they have in many years. And only 36% of Democrats in 2025 saying that they're extremely or very proud. The findings are a stark illustration of how many, but not all, Americans have felt less of a sense of pride in their country over the past decade. The split between Democrats and Republicans at 56 percentage points is at its widest since 2001. That includes all 4 years of Republican President Donald Trump's first term. Only about 4 in 10 U.S. adults who are part of Generation Z, which is defined as those born between 1997 and 2012, expressed a high level of pride in being American in Gallup surveys conducted in the past 5 years on average. That's around 40%. That's compared with about 6 in 10 millennials, those born between 1980 and 1996, and at least 7 in 10 adults in older generations. Oh, I'm in that. I also came to the realization on the 4th that I have been alive for more than 20% of America's existence. Ouch. Each generation is less patriotic than the prior generation, and Gen Z is definitely much lower than anybody else, said Jeffrey Jones, senior editor at Gallup. But even among the older generations, we see that they're less patriotic than the ones before them, and they've become less patriotic over time. That's primarily driven by Democrats within those generations. So a lot of MAGA might say, well, that's because they're sore losers. TDS, Trump derangement syndrome. But Democrats haven't always suffered from a sense of national pride deprivation just because they weren't occupying the White House. The story continues. Again, this is 2025. America's decline in national pride has been a slow erosion with a steady downtick in Gallup's data since January 2001, when the question was first asked. Even during the tumultuous early years of the Iraq War, the vast majority of U.S. adults, whether Republican or Democrat, said they were extremely or very proud to be American.

9 in 10 were extremely or very proud. That remained high in the aftermath of the September 11, 2001 attacks, but the consensus around American pride slipped in the years that followed, dropping to about 8 in 10 in 2006 and continuing a gradual decline. Again, AP article 2025. Now, 58% of U.S. adults say that, in a downward shift that's been driven almost entirely by Democrats and independents. The vast majority of Republicans continue to say they're proud to be Americans. Independents' pride in their national identity hit a new low in the most recent survey at 53%, largely following the pattern of gradual decline. Democrats' diminished pride in being American is more clearly linked to Trump's time in office. When Trump first entered the White House in 2017, about two-thirds of Democrats said they were proud to be American. That had fallen to 42% by 2020, just before Trump lost re-election to Democrat Joe Biden. But while Democrats' sense of national pride rebounded when Biden took office, it didn't go back to its pre-Trump levels. It's not just a Trump story, Jones said. Something else is going on, and I think it's just younger generations coming in and not being as patriotic as older people. And this is where I put my political hat on and say, I don't think it's just national pride. I think it's a little bit of that generational embarrassment we feel when kids get to an age where they realize dad or mom and or mom aren't the heroes we thought they were as toddlers, that we come to the realization that the mythos around whatever it is that they do for a living and what made them be what they are, we start to learn more about them, and the mythos, like I said, just sorts of meets reality, right? But I also think there is a little bit, I was having this conversation with my friend William. We were just lounging in the pool yesterday. Ignorance is bliss. I don't mean to sound crass or to be rude and demeaning in saying that there are those that love the American history we were taught in school, the very rah-rah patriotic, without the nuance, diving into deeper issues, fractures that exist, and thinking, yeah, man, this is a great country, right? And listen, America is a great country. America is a great country with even more promise if we could ever just deliver on it. And that's frustrating for those of us that take those thoughts a little deeper than the puffy, patriotic, skewed history that was the curriculum that was rammed down our throats growing up. But there's also this reticence for those that are remainingly doggedly patriotic to resist even hearing about that part of our American history that conflicts with the rah-rah, puffy, patriotic sense of pride that comes to be. Let me put it this way. I loved my maternal grandmother so much. She was such an impactful person in my life. I think about her all the time. Very strong-willed, German-born woman who was the wife of a career army man, military veteran, had Alzheimer's. He did, not she. She dutifully cared for him until his dying days. Just a remarkable woman, honestly. But I also know about some of her past misgivings. It turned out, we learned late in my mom's life, that my mom was the product of an affair that my grandmother had. It doesn't make me love my grandmother any less or respect all that she was any less. It's just something that I knew, something that gave me some perspective into why my mother's relationship with her was different than it should have been or could have been between a mother and a daughter, right? And honestly, that's what frustrates me so much about the way we do and don't teach history in this country and us taking a temperature on what patriotism means or how patriotic we feel in this country. Knowing some of the ugliness of our past, I've said this many times, racism is at the heart of so many of our political and societal divides. And there is this willful ignorance, these blinders that are on, where a base of voters doesn't know and doesn't want to know about decades, even centuries of
Sustained

0: epidemic often codified racial biases and obstructions that continue to plague us societally today. I mean, by now, everybody's seen the photo, the Reuters photo, right, of the one black woman on the Washington Metro sub train surrounded by a bunch of white nationalists who were on that train probably for the first time in their lives to go march on July 4th in the nation's capital. There's so much symbolism to that. She's probably just heading to her job. You know, retail had to work on the 4th. It's just a Saturday to a lot of folks. And do they feel patriotic or less patriotic? I mean, certainly if you're working on the 4th of July, you don't feel like the country's exactly dealt you a fair hand, right? I mean, you got to work on the 4th of July. I mean, some people do. It is what it is. Medical professionals, police, fire, et cetera. So I get that. But if you're working retail on the 4th, I'm assuming I shouldn't. I don't know what she was doing. She could have just been heading to her family's gathering. All I know is one black woman surrounded by a bunch of white nationalists, and the white nationalists were there to, I guess, flex their version of patriotism on the nation's capital. And I can't help but wonder, if you ask that woman, gee, how patriotic do you feel right now? And then you ask all those guys, who, by the way, we're just all wearing face masks. So brave. But seriously, ask her how patriotic she felt in that moment. Ask them how patriotic they felt in that moment. And I guarantee you, you would see a contrast in results, right? And by the way, Republican support for national pride dipped in 2022 through 2024 down to around 84-85% as well. It's not just a Democratic or a progressive or a non-MAGA thing. But I do think a lot of us in this moment question what patriotism means or how much we find ourselves rooting for our team versus the world. Not that I'm rooting against the United States. I enjoyed one hell of a soccer match last night between England and Mexico, for example. Enjoyed the daylights out of it. Found myself compelled, rooting for stories for a country that seemed to be the underdog, hosting the team that eventually would win because they were the better team. But the younger squad, just, I find myself so, that to me is what, as a human, I find myself drawn to. And again, that had nothing to do with patriotism because my team wasn't on the pitch. And the match wasn't even in the United States for us to gloat about the venue or the host city. It was in Mexico City, which I find a little troubling too. But then again, all of the Team USA matches have been in the US, and I think all of Canada's have been in Canada too. I guess that's one of the perks of being the host nation, right? Okay. All right. I'll go with that. I mean, I've been a proud Atlantan. I have been a proud American to see how we've hosted our portion of the World Cup. Does that make me patriotic? And by the way, how much of the sentiment of patriotism outside of MAGA is due to the caricaturized version of patriotism inside of MAGA? I guess we just don't all relate to Lee Greenwood shoved down our throats. Or that MAGA seems to have taken the vibe of patriotism hostage. And that presidential speech on the 4th of July that night didn't help, right? I mean, what rational, unbiased adult would come away feeling proud of their country after watching that speech or any of what's happened in the last 10 years, most of which under that guy's watch? I'll ponder some more. Let me take a quick break. It's The Ron Show, Georgia Now, Progressive Voices via TuneIn. Incidentally, while I'm thinking about it, the MAGA version of national pride, patriotism, is a quizzical one for me because I, for one, am happy that the United States of America won the Civil War. And as someone who has lived in the South his entire life, I don't recall there being many memorials to that victory in this part of the United States. And being someone who feels like he is on the side of the victors of that war, that's troubling. But it's also troubling that there were so many memorials, some still out there, giving reverie to the traitors of that era. And those are those same monuments that MAGA tends to be drawn to defend. I mean, how patriotic is that? This is one of those moments where I would kill to be Jordan Klepper at a MAGA rally. wandering around asking people questions. I would love to corner a MAGA Trump enthusiast from head to toe in Trump gear and just say, so you celebrate every war the U.S. military ever won, right? Yeah, yeah. Revolutionary War, War of 1812, Spanish-American War, World War II. Yeah. How about the Civil War? How proud are you of the United States Army winning the Civil War? Screech breaks. You just know that the mental breaks. And so when asked by pollsters, they're just blindly going to say that they are patriotic, even though in that moment, they're not. But again, when your textbooks are written by the United Daughters of the Confederacy, that's how your brain works. Okay, more of this profundity when the Ron Show returns on Georgia Now, Progressive Voices via TuneIn or wherever you podcast.
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0: Heard weekdays 8 a.m., 4 p.m. on Georgia Now, 11 p.m. Progressive Voices via TuneIn. See, here is a prime example of when folks feel patriotic about what they're listening to or what they're watching or the sentiment that is being given. MAGA social media has been ripping Zoran Mamdani for the speech that he gave from behind a George Washington desk as the mayor of New York City on Independence Day. New York, by the way, annually putting on a hell of a show. And of course, they do it for Christmas and they do it for New Year's Eve and they do it for Puerto Rican Day. They do it for many days. They did it for the Knicks winning the NBA title. Then they turned around and had Pride Parade route set up. I mean, New York knows how to put on a show. New York knows how to celebrate. New York knows how to embrace its diversity, the sort of ickiness that MAGA doesn't like. There's been a lot of hand-wringing, by the way, in the aftermath of Zoran Mamdani's speech about half of that city's on Medicaid. That's not patriotism. MAGA wants to say that that's not patriotism. New York is American, okay? Chinatown, New York City, American. Little Italy, American. But I would question their patriotism for having those sort of, negative thoughts about New York City. And uniquely, it's so much about, I can't believe a socialist is the mayor. I can't believe a Muslim is the mayor. Yeah, that's kind of how we feel about the president of the United States. Can't believe a silver spoon fed, mamby pamby, soft handed, this caricaturization of what bravado, we can't believe that guy's president either. Listen, I'm not a very New York person. Can't stand the Mets. Can't stand the Yankees. Not a Knicks fan. Never cared much for the Giants or the Jets. I've been to New York several times, though. It's a great place to visit. Wouldn't want to live there, but it's a great place to visit. I feel the same about New Orleans. I feel the same about San Francisco. Like, great cities. I don't want to live there. I like where I live. I like the state I live in. I like the state I grew up in. I love Atlanta. But when I listened to Zoran Mamdani's July 4th speech, while some of it was uniquely New Yorkian, is that a word? I found myself like really drawn to his tone and his tenor and the patriotism that he exemplified as a non-traditional American political leader who will never be president of the United States. So he has nothing riding on him being patriotic, except for the fact that he is patriotic just from his perspective, which of course MAGA patriots, I use the air quotes, can't stomach. Too bad. Let's listen.
2: Good morning, my fellow Americans. Season after season, year after year, the tides have come in and out of New York Harbor. Long before the name New York had ever been spoken, Lenape dugouts crossed these currents. It was on these waters that tall masts crested the horizon, captained by explorers like Verrazano and Hudson, after whom we've named our bridges and rivers. And ever since, ships full of travelers weary from long journeys have passed through the narrows, the winds of the Atlantic at their backs. When those passengers lifted their heads to glimpse what lies just beyond the waves, what did they see? They saw land, lush and teeming with life. They saw men waiting at the docks to take them into bondage. They saw tenements rife with squalor. They saw industry rumbling with activity, steam and smoke rising, a city on the move. They saw a towering monument to freedom, her torch glowing worldwide welcome. They saw New York City. They saw America. Tomorrow, our nation marks 250 years since we declared our independence. 250 years of a grand experiment in self-governance, an experiment so audacious that some in 1776 doubted it would last more than a few years, let alone a quarter of a millennium. From Lexington to Los Angeles, Selma to Seneca Falls, Morrisania to Midwood, Americans will come together for a day, just as we do each year. Families will gather around the grill. Fireworks will fill the night sky. This will be no ordinary day of celebration. 250 years presents a rare opportunity for more than 340 million people to turn together, both towards one another and towards ourselves, to take measure of who we are as a nation. When we look at America, what do we see? Here at City Hall, as I sit behind George Washington's desk, alongside new Americans who came to this country, I cannot see all of America. But like so many who came before, I can see New York City. The city I see today looks very different than the one that greeted George Washington. In July of 1776, our city simmered under the yoke of oppression. The British had imposed a colonial rule so repressive that 250 years ago, 80 miles south, a small group of newspaper editors, farmers, and soldiers signed their names on a document declaring truths that feel self-evident now, but were revolutionary then, establishing the ideals our nation still strives to fulfill. The British did not take it well. War broke out. And that August, as the largest battle of the Revolutionary War unfolded in Brooklyn, batteries on Governor's Island took aim at British ships anchored just offshore. We were outgunned. We were outmanned. And we were soundly defeated. After only a few months, it appeared our fledgling attempt at democracy was on the precipice of collapse. But that night, with the moon overhead, thousands of our soldiers silently climbed into ferries and flat-bottomed boats and escaped to Manhattan. The Continental Army survived to fight another day. Independence may have been declared in Philadelphia, but it was rescued in New York City. George Washington was the last to leave Brooklyn. As he waited at the river's edge, the sun beginning its rise, he would have looked out over New York City's waters and seen what so many have seen in the 250 years since, an opportunity to begin anew. Those opportunities, like everything in New York City, are not given. They are won. In 1838, 11 years after New York outlawed slavery, a recently emancipated black man by the name of James Weeks sought to begin anew as well, and to help hundreds of others do the same. He bought property in Brooklyn, won himself the right to vote, and sold lots to others newly freed. When they landed in New York Harbor, they knew they had something waiting for them that they had never had before, a home. Weeksville still stands today, a living, breathing testament to what we know America to be, a place each of us has the power to make. The harbor was busy those years as ships poured in from around the world. Hundreds of thousands of Irish immigrants arrived with stomachs aching from a famine manufactured by imperial cruelty. Chinese sailors settled in what is today Chinatown. Millions more traveled under the Statue of Liberty and through Ellis Island. Jewish people escaping pogroms, Italians fleeing poverty, Syrians seeking economic opportunity. Each of these new arrivals peered through portholes onto a city that was changing as fast as the nation. They saw merchants peddling their wares on the docks, streets being laid out on a grid, buildings rising into the clouds. They could not yet see the nativism they would face, the jobs they would be refused, the landlords who would not rent to them, and the abject labor and living conditions they would withstand. But no matter how much smog hung over the harbor, they still saw an opportunity to begin anew. Over the years that followed, despite laws enacted by the federal government to bar their entry,
0: sound familiar?
2: Despite sweatshop fires that killed hundreds of women, despite riots aimed at their very existence, immigrants made homes here in New York City, and they helped to make New York City.
0: That's right.
2: That legacy of every generation of Americans insisting that the right to life, liberty, and the pursuit of happiness extends to them too, is no relic of the past.
0: Mm-hmm.
2: It carried millions of black Americans north during the Great Migration.
0: Mm-hmm.
2: It drew hundreds of thousands of Puerto Ricans to New York City after the Second World War. It invited countless others from the West Indies and South Asia and West Africa and across the world. And it is what brought my family to the city when I was 7 years old. My family did not arrive by boat, although we saw the Statue of Liberty from the window of the plane. Even from the air, we could make out the promise of America, the promise of the beautiful patriotic work of rendering America, year after year, a little more faithful to its founding ideals.
0: Mm-hmm.
2: There is a term so often used to describe our nation and those who have shaped it, American exceptionalism.
0: Mm.
2: American exceptionalism, the conventional wisdom tells us, makes our freedom a little more free, is how we dug the Erie Canal and irrigated the West, is why children in faraway lands grow up dreaming of one day moving here. And yet the irony is that the story of America has so often been written by those who were told by others with power and influence and wealth
0: here he goes.
2: That they were anything but exceptional. For generation after generation, we have been told that when the world has sent its people to our shores, it has not sent its best.
0: Mm.
2: It sent Puritans and Sikhs and Quakers and Muslims and Jewish people who were banished for praying the wrong way,
0: mm-hmm.
2: worshiping the wrong gods,
0: mm-hmm.
2: angering the wrong people.
0: Yep.
2: It sent peasants and serfs from slums and shtetls who were treated as less because they hardly owned clothes, let alone land.
0: Lest we forget, Georgia, by the way, began as a penal colony for those who owed or were imprisoned for owing.
2: It sent immigrants from whom power was something someone else had. We are told that America is exceptional because we are richer, stronger, more powerful than everyone else. The truth, my friends, is that America is exceptional because here, nothing is fixed into place. The frontier may be closed. We may have walked on the moon. But the work of fulfilling the values first enshrined in the Declaration of Independence, that work endures, and it belongs to us all. It belongs, too, to our newest Americans, those standing here with me today, all of whom were recently naturalized. Nearly a decade ago, I, too, felt what you feel, the joy of no longer being just a New Yorker, but an American, too.
0: Here, here.
2: You each hold a special power, the power to determine what America means. The powerful have always known their answer. America, in their view, is an arena of supremacy, where only a select few are allowed freedom, where not all are created equal.
0: This is good.
2: America, if you ask them, becomes less the more people it welcomes. America, they will tell you, belongs only to those with the right accent or the right shade of skin. The rest of us, they insist, should be grateful for merely being allowed to visit.
0: Mm.
2: How small they are. How weak. How unoriginal.
0: Clay Fuller, Marjorie Taylor Greene's successor in the House of Representatives from Georgia's 14th Congressional District. Retweeting from the leading report, Stephen Miller confirms that temporary protected status for Haitians has ended in the U.S. Clay Fuller writing, "Let the mass deportations begin!" Exclamation point.
2: At every moment in our past, those who led through exclusion and isolation have tried to win power and enrich themselves by turning us against one another. Division is the oldest trick in politics and the cheapest. But time and again, including 250 years ago, those forces of division have been vanquished by the forces of progress. As Thomas Paine once wrote, "This new world hath been the asylum for the persecuted lovers of civil and religious liberty. Hither have they fled." And yet today, too many of our leaders do not believe in a vision of this nation as an asylum for the persecuted, but rather as one that persecutes those seeking asylum. As we mark 250 years, what do we see? We see a city of contradictions within a nation of contradictions. We see the wealthiest country in the history of the world, one where children go to sleep hungry while the world's first trillionaire hungers for more. We see monopolies that dominate every industry and oligarchs who buy elections. We see masked agents terrorizing our streets, eating food cooked by our undocumented neighbors before spiriting them away in unmarked vans. We see a nation whose immense wealth has been built by those with calloused, dirt-streaked hands, those who toil on factory floors and chisel into stone. And we see a nation that has allowed so much of that wealth to be held instead in the soft hands of a precious few.
0: Well, those soft hands.
2: Yes, we see America in a health insurance industry that exploits the sick, but that is not all we see when we look for America. We see it, too, in the nurse who works a double shift
0: yep.
2: and then stops on our way home to check on an ailing neighbor.
0: That's right.
2: Yes, we see America in corporate landlords for whom negligence is a business model. We see it, too, in the father who tucks his children into bed beneath a ceiling stained with leaks, who wakes before dawn to go to work and still believes his country can do better by his family.
0: As he should.
2: Yes, we see America when we spend our tax dollars on bombs and bailouts, when we sell our elections to the highest bidder. Yet we see it just as clearly in every American who still believes this country belongs to we, the people. We see America each time neighbors link arms with neighbors without asking how long they have lived here or what papers they have as ICE invades our neighborhoods. We see America each time those young and old stand in the beating rain or the stifling heat to cast their ballots. We see America each time working people demand more, not just for themselves, but for their fellow Americans. There are some who respond to those who ask for more from America with a simple refrain. Love it or leave it, they say. But patriotism has never been about pretending our nation is without flaws. Patriotism is every act of righteous dissent. It is every march led under the heavy sun. It is every protest held a decade before its time. It is precisely because we love this nation that we will not leave it. After all, who loves America more than those who have sacrificed so much to make it free? Today, I think not only of the 4th of July, I think too of the 9th of July. 5 days after the Declaration of Independence was signed, it arrived here in our New York City. Redcoats had disembarked on Staten Island. More than 100 British ships loomed just offshore. Across this city, the Continental Army prepared for an invasion. George Washington commanded his brigades to assemble just a few feet from this building. It was known then as the Commons. Today, we call it City Hall Park. There, within range of British guns, Washington ordered his generals to read the Declaration aloud. And with the world's mightiest empire poised to attack, Washington told the people of New York City what we will celebrate tomorrow, that we had declared our independence, that freedom was within reach. That evening, danger loomed. Conflict was not a question, but a certainty. And yet when those early New Yorkers marched toward the statue of King George III that stood in the Bowling Green, a statue they would melt down into bullets for their young army, they walked in unison, grounded not in the pursuit of plunder, but in ideals that for the first time had a name, America. Those ideals upon which our nation was built, they are strong enough to endure any authoritarian regime, but only if we reach for them. Ours is a nation working each day towards the perfection in which it was conceived, a nation striving each day to better itself. Therein lies the work of America, the striving, the bettering, the reaching towards perfection. What a privilege each of us has to live in a nation that every one of its inhabitants can shape. What a responsibility each of us possesses to prove ourselves worthy of all those who came before. What power each of us holds to bring America ever closer to the greatness so many have seen when they looked upon these shores, the greatness that for 250 years has been America. Thank you. God bless America. God bless New York City, and happy 4th of July.
0: Absolutely fine with that speech, especially since he didn't cap it with, and let's go Mets. Ugh, too much, sir. And listen, I won't subject you to the Donald Trump July 4th speech, which is riddled with political digs and quips and anti-immigrant fervor. But objectively speaking, how can you not listen to both speeches or have heard both speeches and not come away feeling proud to be an American after listening to one and ashamed of America's leadership after listening to the other? Populist, author, public speaker, radio commentator Jim Hightower wrote in 2020, from a progressive point of view on patriotism, he wrote, "I'm flying a flag these days, the Stars and Stripes, Old Glory, America's flag, our flag. I've strapped it to my 2011 Made in the USA Ford Fiesta, oh boy, and I'm zipping around town as proudly as anyone else in the red, white, and blue bubble land of South Austin, like some modern day Patrick Henry on wheels," he writes. "As with so many other Americans, I'm flying our flag out of an assertive, perhaps defiant pride. For I am proud, damn proud to be an American citizen. And in this time of true woe and deep national divide, I'll be damned to hell before I meekly sit by and allow this symbol of our nation's founding ideals of liberty and justice for all to be captured and defiled by reactionary autocrats, theocrats, xenophobic haters, warmongers, America firsters, corporatists, militarists, fear mongers, political weasels, and other rank opportunists." Woo! He writes, Our flag is no piece of sheeting for authoritarians to hide behind as they rend our hard-won liberties in the name of Trump. Nor is our flag some bloody rag to be waved by politicians hoping to turn our people's republic into a garrison state, armed to the teeth and mired in fear and hatred. We Americans are not that blind, he writes. Our flag is the banner of freedom seekers, risk takers, democracy builders, rebels, pioneers, mavericks, barn raisers, and hell raisers. We are liberty-loving people who are naturally suspicious of authority and able to detect that the real threat to our land of the free comes not from afar, but from within. Our flag, he writes, is made of strong democratic cloth, artfully designed and painstakingly stitched together. Liberty by individual liberty, people's movement by people's movement. Our flag embodies a democratic continuum that connects us today to the pamphleteers and Sons of Liberty, the Declaration of Independence and the Bill of Rights, the abolitionists and the suffragists, Sojourner Truth and Frederick Douglass, the populists and the Wobblites, Mother Jones and Joe Hill, Martin Luther King Jr., and Cesar Chavez. I should mention he wrote this before the Cesar Chavez information came out this year. Hightower continues, protest is the essence of American democracy, of America itself, and it is especially essential when a muddle-headed guy like Donald Trump sits in the president's chair. Under his watch, militarized police are taking the lives of more than 1,000 people every year, with Black Americans being disproportionately killed at the hands of police officers. I should mention, by the way, he wrote this in 2020. COVID-19 ravaging our country while our leaders in Washington, D.C. refuse to lead. Our economy crashing as corporate CEOs pay themselves and their shareholders millions of dollars looted from our public coffers. That hasn't changed. Meanwhile, secret police are snatching protesters off the streets. Fast forward to now and it's ICE. Then there is the climate crisis, our crumbling infrastructure, underfunded education system, unprecedented homelessness, and the 27 million Americans who lack health care coverage that has since grown. The largest number of unemployed people ever recorded, and the list goes on. If we don't protest now, when will it matter? Hightower wrote back in 2020. What should we ask our government to do? He says. First, instead of aiding corporate looters, Washington should launch a major reinvestment in grassroots America to stimulate the economy, put those corporate relief funds directly into the hands of working families all across America. I mean, you could say that anytime, but that was especially true during COVID. He continues. Second, we should strengthen our national security by making major, long overdue public investments in our infrastructure, schools, hospitals, roads, bridges, and parks. Biden got that infrastructure bill passed, by the way. Add to this a new nationwide project to reconnect our population corridors with high-speed passenger trains. This guy gets it. We should increase funding for the homeless, substance abuse disorder treatment counselors and facilities, mental health care professionals and crisis centers, yes, social workers and so on, to allow police to focus only on actual crime and not people in crisis. See, that's the better way, progressives, of saying what you've been wanting to say when you use the term defund the police. No, don't defund the police. Augment how we assist police with better resources for the things that our police aren't trained for handling, aren't capable of handling, but that mental health professionals and substance abuse professionals are trained to deal with. Okay, he continues. Third, to deal with the recession, which, again, he wrote this in 2020, but tell me we're not in one now. We need to raise the minimum wage, extend Medicare to cover every American, reinstate pandemic employment benefits, and provide monthly stimulus checks. All of this spreads money like fertilizer to the grassroots economy rather than piling it up inside global banks. Oh, I hear the music. I'm finishing. The better part of patriotism is for us to raise hard questions, put out inconvenient information, and assert our values. In the words of the great John Lewis, he writes, ordinary people with extraordinary vision can redeem the soul of America, getting in what I call good trouble, necessary trouble. It's The Ron Show. Thank you so much for listening. Weekdays at 8 and 4 p.m. on George Now, 11 p.m. Progressive Voice via TuneIn, wherever you podcast show notes, as always, at ronshowatl.com. Have a great Monday. We'll see you tomorrow.
3: A teenager spent the summer cleaning desks with his mother so he could afford a pair of baseball cleats. By the end of the summer, he had saved $80. But before he could get on the team, he learned he needed a sports physical, and the physical cost exactly $80. So he gave up on the shoes. For pediatrician Dr. Anna Malino, that moment captured something she would confirm in subsequent decades working in the field. America's healthcare system wasn't merely inefficient. It was fundamentally unjust. It didn't only hurt us in big ways, like forcing us to choose between getting expensive medical treatments or living sick, or having to choose the quote-unquote least worst, but always very expensive health insurance policy. It also hurts us in small ways, forcing us to compromise to save a few bucks, to make a thousand little choices that, though small, can cost us the quality of our life. Today, Dr. Malino is a retired physician helping lead a movement that's using language usually reserved for political revolutions. As we approach Independence Day and the 250th anniversary of the Declaration of Independence, activists are calling for a new declaration. This time, independence from what they call the U.S. medical industrial complex. Welcome to Code WAC, where we break down how our healthcare system really works, what it means for you, and how we can make it better for everyone. I'm your host, Brenda Gazar. How did one pediatrician go from treating patients to helping organize a national movement? And why do supporters say incremental reforms are no longer enough? Dr. Anna Malino spent 3 decades working as a pediatrician with immigrant, refugee, and underserved children in Ohio, Texas, Pennsylvania, and California before retiring as clinical professor of pediatrics from the University of California, San Francisco School of Medicine. She's past president of Physicians for a National Health Program and is currently on the steering committee of National Single Payer. This is the first episode of a 2-part series. Dr. Anna Malino realized early on in her 30-year career as a pediatrician that our healthcare system needed more than just occasional fixes. It needed systemic reform. While working at a follow-up emergency room clinic in Houston, she spoke to a mother whose teenage son was trying out for the school baseball team. He had helped his mother clean desks at a school over the summer to save up $80 to buy a pair of cleats. However, he soon realized that he had to pay that amount to have a physical before the trials, so he paid for the physical and gave up the shoes.
4: That day, I knew I had to do something beyond tinkering around the edges. The system was just cruel and unjust, and I was going to change it.
3: Dr. Malino ended up sending the mother a check for $80 so her son could buy the shoes, but she knew it wasn't going to fix our broken healthcare system. Over the next 3 decades, Dr. Malino encountered story after story that convinced her the problem wasn't individual bad luck. It was the system itself. There was the child that had a skin infection that turned into a blood infection and required hospitalization because the parents couldn't afford oral antibiotics. And the uninsured child with newly diagnosed type 1 diabetes whose family was considering selling the family farm to afford his life-saving insulin.
4: Or the child that I took care of with asthma intubated in the ICU whose parents could not afford albuterol. Or more recently, a child with pretty good health insurance whose mother refused to talk about her child's asthma during a well childcare visit for fear of being charged $350 by her insurance company just to talk about prevention of asthma during a well childcare visit. So I think everyone knows someone who has been denied by their insurance company or has had treatment delayed or will be impacted by impending Medicaid cuts or lives in an area with a shuttered hospital, or not enough mental health specialists, or not enough PCPs. A few of us are spared these injustices, but many, many are not.
3: Most Americans have heard of President Eisenhower's warning about the military-industrial complex. Dr. Malino argues healthcare has its own version.
4: These are the insurance companies and the middlemen that are siphoning public dollars and get in between our doctor and our care. Pharmaceutical companies that hold us hostage, private equity and venture capital that own the delivery of care, profit-generating, quote-unquote, nonprofit health and hospital systems that act just like for-profit health and hospital systems, and all the politicians who accept political contributions to work for the industry instead of for the people. That's the medical industrial complex.
3: National Single Payer recently launched what it calls the Declaration of Independence from the Medical Industrial Complex.
4: On this 250th anniversary of the Declaration of Independence, we declare it is time for the people to rise up, organize, take control of the healthcare system, and run it in the interest of the public instead of in the interest of profit. It's time for comprehensive, universal, national Medicare for all, free from profit.
3: National Single Payer makes four main demands in the Declaration of Independence from the Medical Industrial Complex.
4: That our government recognize healthcare as a human right, the elimination of private health insurance and the banning of for-profit delivery of care, the enactment of a publicly financed national single-payer program that provides comprehensive coverage to everyone from cradle to grave, and then finally demand that healthcare delivery be transformed from profit-seeking ventures into services organized to serve the people of our country, a system in which all caregivers are freed from corporate control.
3: So why invoke the Declaration of Independence? Dr. Malino says the founders wrote that people often tolerate injustice until abuses become impossible to ignore. She sees parallels between that warning and today's broken healthcare system.
4: It doesn't take much to see the parallels between a despotic king and a despotic industry, or the suffering of the colonies and the suffering of the people held hostage to these conditions. It is radical, but the current crisis, which affects the very life and well-being of the people we love and care for, requires radical ideas.
3: She also warns that we're at a tipping point and that incremental reforms aren't enough.
4: We're at a crisis moment because of the fact that we have these impending Medicaid cuts, because insurance premiums are increasing every year, because people in the exchanges are facing double-digit increases in their premiums to the point where they are going to become uninsured, because we have 25 million people who are uninsured and probably twice that many, 50 million, who are underinsured, because we have millions of people with medical debt in this country. This is a crisis moment, and we need a solution that can be reflective of this crisis.
3: Dr. Malino says the goal now is simple: build a movement that will help us break free from a despotic industry.
4: Hopelessness is part and parcel of the medical industrial complex system. It is designed to make us feel hopeless. But that's where we come in. If you have community, you are not going to feel hopeless. If you build a movement, you're not going to feel hopeless. A movement raises our expectations and builds power. And that's what the Declaration does. It educates and then mobilizes a movement that will make national single-payer improved Medicare for all free from profit an inevitable necessity.
3: Individuals and organizations across the country are being asked to sign the Declaration of Independence from the Medical Industrial Complex. Signers' elected officials are notified that constituents are demanding a healthcare system free from profit. The campaign will culminate in a virtual national town hall on October 14, 2026, bringing together supporters, candidates, and elected officials to discuss the future of national single-payer healthcare. For more information about National Single Payer and the Declaration of Independence from the Medical Industrial Complex, visit nationalsinglepayer.com. Stay tuned for next time when we dive into how single-payer Medicare for All would bring more freedom of choice into healthcare. If you've enjoyed this episode and would like to support Code WAC, subscribe, leave a review, and share this episode with a friend. This episode was powered by Heal California, uplifting the voices of those fighting for healthcare reform around the country. Thanks for listening. I'm Brenda Gazar, and until next time, stay healthy.
5: America's legal system proclaims that even lifeless, man-made paper entities called corporations are endowed with the human rights of life, liberty, and the pursuit of happiness. But if a fabricated, inanimate corporate thing can have enforceable rights to legal protections and life privileges, why not natural beings like, well, nature? Not just favored animals, but all complex living, breathing, sentient, cooperative, reproductive beings. Trees, for one obvious example. Or rivers, prairies, marshes, and other organic bodies that have a life of their own and a reason to exist beyond our exploitation of them. That's why the townspeople of Vaudreuil in Quebec, Canada, have unanimously approved a Declaration of the Rights of Trees, proclaiming that these beneficial and beautiful neighbors have an inherent right to exist, thrive, and enjoy the protections of law. This is the latest advance of the Rights of Nature movement. It maintains that forests, waterways, and other interconnected living beings of nature are not mere property of human profiteers to be poisoned, clear-cut, excavated, and otherwise destroyed. Rather, they must be regarded as full citizens of our world with essential, legally enforceable rights of their own, especially the most basic right, the right to exist. Corporate opponents of this Rights of Nature movement cry that the very idea is unnatural. A tree can't even speak, so there is no way it can exercise a legal right. This is Jim Hightower saying, excuse me, but corporations can't speak either, for they are mere paper constructs, so lawyers are hired to speak for them. The same system of representation can and should be applied to nature. For information and action, go to centerforenvironmentalrights.org, centerforenvironmentalrights.org. 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
6: I'm Paul Brandeis Rauschenbusch. Next time on The State of Belief, Professor Jeffrey Rosen, a longtime faculty member at George Washington University Law School. Jeff is also CEO Emeritus of the National Constitution Center in Philadelphia, the only institution in America chartered by Congress to disseminate information about the U.S. Constitution on a nonpartisan basis. 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

0: Hello and welcome to Background Briefing, available 24/7 at backgroundbriefing.org. I'm Ian Masters, and today we'll look into a number of stories and issues in the news. We'll begin with the mix of patriotism and partisanship in Trump's 4th of July speech late last night, delayed by thunderstorms, in which he hailed a pending golden age with its destiny written by God, celebrated the flag and veterans, and warned that, quote, our warriors did not fight communism on battlefields across the world only to have that menace rear its ugly head right back here in America. We are not going to let it happen. We like to stop a threat like that immediately, before it begins. It's like a cancer. You have to cut it out, and you have to cut it out fast. Joining us is Adele Stan, an independent journalist and longtime chronicler of the right wing of U.S. politics, a winner of the Hillman Prize in Opinion and Analysis Journalism. Her work has appeared in Mother Jones, The Nation, The American Prospect, as well as on the op-ed pages of the New York Times and the Los Angeles Times. Then we'll examine the Declaration of Independence the 13 colonies signed on July the 4th of 1776 and focus on the least quoted passage following the most quoted opening passage, which is disturbingly relevant today. Quote, after deriving their just powers from the consent of the governed, Jefferson wrote that whenever any form of government becomes destructive of these ends, it is the right of the people to alter or to abolish it and to institute new government, laying its foundation on such principles and organizing its powers in such form as to them shall seem most likely to affect their safety and happiness. Joining us is Aziz Rana, University Professor of Law and Government at Boston College, where his research and teaching centers on American constitutional law and political development, as well as how shifting notions of race, citizenship, and empire have shaped legal and political identity since the founding. He is the author of The Two Faces of American Freedom and The Constitutional Bind, How Americans Came to Idolize a Document That Failed Them. And we'll discuss his essay at Dissent Magazine, The American Revolution in Global Retreat. And joining us now is Adele Stan, an independent journalist and longtime chronicler of the right wing of U.S. politics, the winner of the Hillman Prize in Opinion and Analysis Journalism. Her work has appeared in Mother Jones, The Nation, The American Prospect, as well as on the op-ed pages of the New York Times and the Los Angeles Times. Welcome to Background Briefing, Adele Stan.
1: Great to be with you, Ian.
0: Well, thanks for joining us. And you had the celebration late last night in your neighborhood with Donald Trump making his speech, I think around 11. I think it ended at midnight. And I did watch it. And it was pretty lackluster. He kind of drones on. But you had all of his people there saying, USA, USA, USA. But I found it extraordinary that this man, who is a draft dodger, who got out of serving in Vietnam because of so-called bone spurs, who had contempt for the military and called them suckers and losers, all those that died in World War One and World War Two, and yet here he is expropriating patriotism in the military, wrapping himself in it with, you know, military aircraft flying over, etc. And I just wondered if, I know those people that were chanting USA, USA, they don't see the hypocrisy of a man who has never served and has contempt for those who served, making, and of course, his main political message was plugging the Save America Act, which is his personal attempt to steal the next election. It is all about that. It has nothing to do with voting rights and mail-in voting and securing the vote. It's all about, it's just a cynical, criminal attempt to win the next election by the foulest of means. So how long can this guy get away with who he is and what he does?
1: Well, it's hard to say. And because he's got, like, the people who are chanting USA, USA, I mean, they truly are in a cult. I mean, it's a cult of personality, right? And they have decided that this guy represents, you know, the tough and aggressive and ingenuous and full of ingenuity United States of America, because they like what he says. I mean, he gives them license to, to indulge in their own biases. But the thing that I, and you're completely right about this quote unquote Save America Act, and and it's going to disenfranchise. I think it's very interesting that he's looking to disenfranchise a whole lot of women.
0: Right.
1: Because
0: And blacks
1: yeah,
0: too. Yeah.
1: well, absolutely, but targeting women, which would be women of all races, I think is really kind of an interesting tack, right? I mean, and that's basically married women who took their spouse's name. It creates this misalignment of birth certificate with current ID, and that can create a big mess under this act. But I thought what really grabbed me, aside from all the jingoism and exploitation of these ancient veterans and exposing these historical flags to the elements on an outdoor stage in wet weather, was the references to communism, right? And this is the big conflation that's going to happen as they attempt to steal the next election and the one after that, is that they're conflating democratic socialists with communists. And they're trying to set up this sort of McCarthyite notion of who the democratic socialists are. And it's definitely going to work with a certain group of people, and it's going to be amplified. It is already being amplified by Fox News over and over again. You see it on their chyrons. So that I find deeply, deeply concerning, because that's almost like demonization in the literal sense. A lot of the religious right will say that people who are politically opposed to them are possessed by demons. And once someone is possessed by a demon, you have the moral authority to kill them, to do whatever you want. And the same thing with tagging someone as a communist. I mean, that gives license to lock people up for what they believe and what they say.
0: But where are the communists? I mean, Chinese communists, they don't exist. It's the most virulently capitalist country on the planet.
1: Absolutely.
0: The Russia's is gangster capitalism. There's no communism.
1: Absolutely.
0: And by the way, yesterday, on July the 4th, Trump had yet another 90-minute phone conversation with Vladimir Putin, presumably getting his marching orders. I mean, it's just pathetic. It's pathetic that anybody could sell the specter of communism today.
1: Oh, absolutely. But there are people who will buy it, and he's hoping it'll be just enough, just enough to taint, to taint the agendas of the democratic socialists who've been winning in democratic primaries. So yeah, it's really despicable, without a doubt. It's completely despicable. And on the other hand, we heard nothing from the Trump administration about the Patriot Front group, who marched right up my street, past my window. In fact, they woke me up. Nobody in D.C. knew they were coming. They really did a great stealth job on that, so nobody was ready to counter them. But I'm admittedly sleeping in, and around 9 a.m., I hear these banging of drums and these guys chanting in unison, Hail Columbia. And I look out the window, and it's like hundreds of guys in these, white masks and khaki caps, and they're all dressed identically, and they are carrying a variety of flags, including a Confederate battle flag. And it's almost like it's some kind of mirage, right? It's just not being talked about, except by Laura Ingraham, the Fox News host, who said it looked like a false flag. They look like Antifa to her, Antifa to her. So they're going with those conspiracy theories too.
0: And of course, they were chanting life, liberty, victory, and reclaim America. And of course, these are the characters that came out of Charlottesville.
1: Absolutely.
0: This movement. Trump said there were great people on both sides. And
1: right.
0: These are the great people wanting to purify America. So a couple of the presidents living did say some stuff, which was, for George W. Bush, I thought it was a little interesting that he said, the next 250 years require Americans to be citizens, not spectators. Bill Clinton said, today we celebrate this milestone amid another period of deep division, renewed questions about America's future and role in the world, and serious threats to our own institutions and to our democracy itself. So those are the normal people, right?
1: Right.
0: Now we have this aberration that is persisting. And Stephen Miller said that, or posted, that the last decade was proof that divine providence had made Trump president for America's 250th anniversary of independence. So this is what is so extraordinary, not divine providence. It's the idea that 250 years ago, the American colonists got rid of a mad king, and now, 250 years later, the celebration of the anniversary of the birth of this country and the signing of the Declaration of Independence is being presided over by a mad king.
1: Yeah, by a tyrant, really. And, you know, the thing is, he even said, lied about the Declaration of Independence, saying that it referred to Americans being created in the likeness of God. I mean, like, you know, and nobody in his cult are going to read the actual Declaration, which isn't all that long. Neither is the Constitution all that long. I mean, and it's written in pretty understandable language. So, I mean, it's deeply, deeply troubling what is going on right now. And you know, I do fear violence going towards the elections, and I hope I'm wrong, but it's hard not to have those fears given the extent of the cult and the lies and the gaslighting. I mean, that's what Laura Ingraham's doing, gaslighting, outright gaslighting. And the

0: structure he's got to advance these ideas, whereas, you know, the left does not have as broad and cohesive a media structure because it's more heterogeneous, right? I mean, the right is very homogeneous.
1: So given that the Ellisons have taken over CBS and they're about to take over CNN, and they'll be with the Laura Ingrams, you know,
0: right,
1: propagandists for Trump. They've already promised, apparently, to get rid of anchors on CNN that Trump doesn't like. So we are definitely, they are not without resources, right?
0: That's correct. In
1: terms of stealing the next election. And Fox's will be the propaganda beating the drum and lying about what's happening and talking about millions and millions of illegals voting and all of that crazy stuff. That you have to admit, Adele, there's something frighteningly effective about Trump in the way that his willpower has re-engineered reality in America for millions and millions of Americans. Maybe up to a third of the population believe, because he has told them that he won the 2020 election, which is obviously a complete lie. They also believe that millions and millions of illegals vote, and therefore you have to have the Save America Act. That's what I find extraordinary about him, is how are we so gullible in this country that we can be, you know, reality can be altered by a demagogue and we can swallow it all. I mean, Hitler did it to the German people, but I didn't think it would happen here in this country, particularly now that we're celebrating freedom. And on the National Monument there in the mall, they had freedom. Well, freedom indicates you're not stupid and you don't want to follow a dictator.
0: No, it's a catchphrase. It's just a brand, you know? That's what Trump is a genius at. And even these stupid nicknames he gives people, and they seem so juvenile and whatnot, but it's branding. And he's really, really good at branding and at putting forth a narrative, which, you know, I was at this wonderful conference in D.C. last week called Creators for Democracy. And one of the speakers talked about the failure of liberals in the left to really create narratives. And the whole purpose of this conference was to create, you know, to bring forth people from different disciplines as storytellers. And, you know, that is really important. That's so important, because now they've got all of this media to advance, you know, the narrative that is created, as, like you said, about, you know, the lies about the threatening immigrant hordes and the lies about who Patriot Front really are, and you name it, the lies about stolen elections and election fraud. It's over and over again, and they can advance it.
1: Well, let's talk about what's happening on the other side, how to stop this nightmare of him stealing the next election, which is obviously what he's doing on across a lot of fronts. I mean, he's a desperate man. He's a criminal. He doesn't think like the rest of us. That's why he gets away with so much stuff, is because he is a criminal, and he thinks like a criminal.
0: Right.
1: And he was schooled by the mob lawyer, and he thinks, you know,
0: right.
1: So he breaks all kinds of barriers. So I'm not suggesting that we have to break the law in any way, or certainly any violence, like, you know, the violence that happened down in Texas, that some idiot shot a policeman with an assault rifle and got 100 years. But, you know, you don't take weapons to a demonstration, for God's sake.
0: For God's sake, right.
1: And furthermore, of course, the only the thing you have to add there is that you have open carry laws in Texas, you know, so you're allowed to carry assault rifle to demonstrations, but it's certainly not a good idea to do so. So what's your sense of the organizing that has to happen on the left? Because we're fighting for this country, not for some leftist politics. We're fighting for American democracy.
0: Well, I do think a couple of things are very interesting. I think the No Kings folks have done a great job at organizing, and they've really brought together people from across

0: the left of center spectrum in their organizing. And of course, they were aided by the spectacle that Trump created in Minneapolis. So I think that is great, but that's very traditional organizing. And the other thing is, though, people need to be willing, just like in the civil rights movement, need to be willing to put their bodies on the line, right? Unarmed when they're confronting people with arms. And that is a hard thing to convince people to do. I do think the narrative, I have not heard a coherent narrative that is a compilation of what has been going on, all of the lawlessness and oppression that has been taking place since Trump came into office. Because, there's this whole theory that was advanced in the 30s by a brilliant philosopher whose name escapes me at the moment, but that you have in a fascist takeover, you have these two really separate kind of entities of the state in terms of the constituency. You have the normalized state, the normal state, and you have the prerogative state. And so things that the prerogative state are the immigrants and anybody else who is in the crosshairs of the regime. And then you have all the other people who are living in the suburbs, and things are kind of going along the way they always went along. So you gotta find a way to organize those people. And I do think No Kings has done a pretty decent job of that. But the other thing is, you really need to make space for artists and uplift artists, because without artists, you don't get that narrative. We're not like them. We can't do it the way they do it, We have to use the strengths of our own people. We got no shortage of artists who can create really great narratives through visuals, through storytelling, through all kinds of things. And people are always reluctant to put artists at the vanguard, let them do their thing, because artists are hard to control. But without them, you don't have a movement.
1: Right. But just in closing, it's the comedians that are leading the political discourse against Trump as it happens, and the artist certainly will follow. And on Trump's side, the best he can do is Kash Patel's girlfriend. So I thank you for joining us, Adele. I appreciate it.
0: Great to be with you, Ian. Thank you.
1: And again, I've been speaking with Adele Stan, who's an independent journalist and longtime chronicler of the right wing of U.S. politics, a winner of the Hillman Prize in Opinion and Analysis Journalism. Her work has appeared in Mother Jones, The Nation, The American Prospect, as well as on the op-ed pages of The New York Times and The Los Angeles Times. We're going to take a brief station break and back examining the Declaration of Independence the 13 colonies signed on July the 4th of 1776, and focus on the least quoted passage following the most quoted opening passage, which is disturbingly relevant today.
2: I was riding on the Mayflower when I thought I spied some land.
3: Start again. Wait a minute now. Okay, take two.

0: Welcome back. I'm Ian Masters, and this is Background Briefing, available 24/7 at backgroundbriefing.org. Joining us now is Aziz Rana, the University Professor of Law and Government at Boston College, where his research and teaching centers on American constitutional law and political development, as well as how shifting notions of race, citizenship, and empire have shaped legal and political identity since the founding. He's the author of Two Faces of American Freedom and The Constitutional Bind, How Americans Came to Idolize a Document That Failed Them. And he has an essay at Dissent Magazine, The American Revolution in Global Retreat. Welcome to Background Briefing, Aziz Rana.
1: Thanks so much for having me on the show. It's great to be here.
0: Well, thanks for joining us. And we've celebrated the 250th anniversary of American democracy, paradoxically at a time where the person presiding over these celebrations, the President of the United States, appears to be determined to undo American democracy and bring in some kind of corrupt, kleptocratic plutocracy. But that aside, what I'm struck by at the moment, Aziz, is the contrast between what we're seeing with the World Cup, where the world is coming to the United States, and you've seen all these countries and this diversity and this multiculturalism and all this celebration that's going on in a country whose leadership is hostile to immigrants. And, you know, almost everybody you see in these games are either black or brown. And we know that Trump hates black and brown people, as does his Secretary of War, as he calls himself, Pete Hegseth. So I find this interesting, and I'm not sure where the American people are coming down on this dichotomy, because it seems to me that maybe I'm just my circle of friends, but I think everybody seems to be enjoying the World Cup and the celebration of diversity from all of these sons and of immigrants.
1: It's a really striking dichotomy, as you said, because I think one of the things that it really highlights is the disconnect between just how the 20th century transformed the United States. I mean, really since 1965 and the shifts in immigration policy, the country has changed demographically. It is in many ways a country with diasporas from all over the world and a self-identity that's built on this notion of an inclusive republic that is home potentially to all. And then at the same time, you have a political leadership that's very committed, frankly, to turning back the clock to even before the 20th century, to return to a 19th century vision of the U.S. as a ethno-nationalist settler polity, and one in which folks, especially from Asia and Africa, black and brown people are not welcome. So even the sour notes of the World Cup are the product of this administration, the treatment of the Iranian team, the refusal to allow the Somali referee to be able to participate in the World Cup. And I think it's telling that it's also taking place at a moment in which it's increasingly clear that Trump has lost command of the public and the public conversation. There was this possibility a year ago that even though Trump did not win 50%, won the popular vote in the last election, but still only at 49, that perhaps you could imagine a growing right and far right constituency around him. But really, support for Trump and the Trumpist project has shrunk in the last year because of the extremism and violence of the treatment of immigrants, the treatment of folks at the border, an illegal and destructive war on Iran. All of these kinds of practices have really shrunk the tent for the right and the far right. And in a way, I think what we're seeing at the World Cup, both in terms of the celebration of difference and plurality that's emerging from the grassroots, and the ways in which the sour notes are coming from above, from Trump, from Trump's relationship with people like Infantino, you know, what it underscores is the disconnect between where I think a lot of American society continues to be and the destructive brittleness of the type of politics that our institutions calcify and reproduce. It's one of the reasons why it's a striking thing that just as the World Cup is a kind of celebration of the idea of the U.S. as the world in miniature, the actual celebrations of 250, which are taking place alongside it, have really been strikingly muted by comparison with celebrations in 76 or in 87 with the bicentennial of the Constitution. So we saw celebrations over the weekend, a lot of organized celebrations around the cities. So, you know, ships sailing, historic ships in New York City, various speeches. But by comparison with the pervasiveness of the spirit of 76, public school events, civic society events, corporations branding their products around the bicentennial, there's been very little of that actually this time. And I think it's because of a surprisingly broad public sentiment that what Trump embodies and where the country is at this moment in time might not be worth celebrating in quite the same way as in the past, even as there's still this sort of base within American culture that's really identified with the achievements of the 20th century and the potential of a genuinely inclusive republic.
0: Well, we've seen that with the great state fair on the Mall, which I must say, Fox News, which is the Republican propaganda outlet, they had their propagandists sitting there in their booth reporting live from the great state fair, telling us as you look down the Mall at these empty booths and sparse crowd, telling us what a great crowd there was. It was completely surreal. It's like something out of the worst of sort of Soviet newspeak, or, you know, Baghdad Bob telling us how great Iraq was doing in the war. I mean, the truth of the matter is that Trump has tried to turn this celebration of the 250th anniversary of the American Revolution into some celebration for himself or about himself, and it's clearly fallen flat.
1: Yeah, I mean, there's two elements to it. First is the decision effectively to turn the 250th into a partisan affair that's about essentially buttressing a Trumpist project. And, you know, that's fallen flat because of the deep unpopularity, just in simple political terms, of where the Trump administration and Trump politics is right now, that there's clearly a sustained, durable base in the Republican Party, maybe something like one third of the public writ large. And that's not something to scoff at, and particularly in a setting in which we have political and legal institutions that we've discussed before, because of the focus on geography in the states as the basis of representation rather than the principle one person, one vote, so that this perspective is dramatically overrepresented within American politics, and it intensifies some of the worst elements of the American right. But nonetheless, it's just not large enough to sustain durable control as long as the country has more or less functioning elections. And it's not a majority in any meaningful sense. And so the partisan takeover of the celebrations, I think, have really muted it. And then that goes hand in hand with something else, which is, and this is something that I spoke a little bit about or wrote a little bit about in the piece for Dissent, is that at earlier moments in time in the 20th century, if we were having this conversation in the 70s or after World War II or during the era of decolonization between those decades, that it would have not been inconceivable to imagine someone from Asia or Africa coming to the U.S. as Nehru did in 49 and titling his speech to Congress A Voyage of Discovery. The idea that you can learn something from the American project about how a dynamic society can respond to social problems, can evolve a shifting conception of we the people that's inclusive of new and different communities, and that that's something that's believable to the world, including folks that had historically been excluded from the American project. And it's also something that's believable to large transpartisan swaths of the American public, that the American project has a kind of dynamism that's ongoing and responsive to problems. Its institutions are adequate sites for navigating complex, difficult issues of the day. And I think it's just really tough, even independent of the partisan dynamics of the celebrations out of DC. It's just really tough right now for somebody outside the country to look at the US and say, you know what? I can engage in a voyage of discovery to learn how to address my problems through the way that Americans solve economic, political, social issues and the kinds of institutions that Americans have constructed. And similarly, I think it's very hard for Americans domestically to think that the kinds of institutions that we have are appropriate and sufficient to address the types of problems we see.
0: So let's talk about your article then at Dissent Magazine, The American Revolution in Global Retreat, which is about how the American Revolution was a model for many in the global South, particularly India, Nehru, Indonesia, Sukarno. They saw it as a model. In many ways, the last American president who was anti-colonial, if you will, was Dwight David Eisenhower. He didn't approve of the French Indo-Chinese War and didn't want to support the colonial French. He was outraged in 1956 when Britain, France, and Israel invaded and captured the Suez Canal. I guess since then, our presidents have not been so anti-colonial and more in the spirit of the American Revolution. And certainly the current president is a throwback to the colonial era because he's out to plunder it like the worst of the colonial imperialists. He's already stolen Venezuela's oil and he wanted to steal Iran's oil.
1: So, the story of Eisenhower, I do think, is a little bit more complicated because those years also see the overthrow of the democratically elected prime minister in Iran, a legacy that we're still dealing with today, various other kinds of overthrows and interventions. But I think your point is well taken. And the thing that I argue in the piece is that the U.S. Revolution was not a singular, globally exceptional event, but was part of a set of revolutions in the late 18th century alongside the French, critically alongside the Haitian Revolution, a successful revolution of enslaved persons against imperial power. And what these revolutions do is they inaugurate a new modern era. And it's an era that says that an oppressed people who view foreign state power or some kind of dominating state power is inconsistent with the interests of the public, with the consent of the governed, have the capacity to remove that form of government and replace it with one that embodies principles of self-determination that's compatible with some idea of equal and effective freedom. And it's a remarkable concept that the U.S. ends up participating in inaugurating, this idea of we the people. Now, the actual concrete society that Euro-American settlers initiated was a society that saw the relevant terms of membership as really exclusively those settler insiders and understood their freedom as requiring the expropriation of land from native peoples, the use of coerced enslaved labor that's then justified on racial terms, and the construction really of a kind of expansionist settler polity. And it's why, let's say, in the late 19th, early 20th century, many Euro-Americans would have viewed their own society as most akin, as Teddy Roosevelt would argue, to the various forms of white man's country, whether it's white South Africa or white Australia or white New Zealand. And indeed, the Boer Wars in the late 19th century for many Americans were understood as probably the closest analog to the U.S. Revolution. Another example of European settler colonists that were confronting an overweening imperial metropole in London and seeking independence and independence that went hand in hand with the expropriation of native land and a history of enslavement in Southern Africa as well. But the thing that's really striking is that while anti-colonial figures in the global South, in Asia and Africa, saw the U.S. project as akin to places like white South Africa too in the late 19th, early 20th century, by the time we get to the mid-20th century, to the era of decolonization, to the era of Eisenhower that you were describing, the view really does shift, where leaders like Nehru or folks like Sukarno or, you know, even people like Ho Chi Minh, who references the U.S. Declaration of Independence and the Vietnamese Declaration in 45, while they don't have a kind of Pollyannish view of the American project, they understand its legacies of racism. They see the way in which Americans are engaged in forms of intervention and overthrow and deposing democratically elected figures. But nonetheless, they also see in the U.S. a kind of dynamic potential, the way in which the country is engaged in a process of really profound change, that there's something that happens to the country between the 30s and the 60s, shaped by the labor movement and the New Deal, World War II, decolonization, the requirements of the Cold War to win hearts and minds in the global South, the successes of the civil rights movement, and capstoned really by the changes in 65 to immigration policy that now allows folks from Asia and Africa to come in and be part of the American project, that these decades shift the experience of the U.S. and they produce a sense that the country is a country that embodies this potential for renewal, for change, and that the American Revolution, rather than just a story of settler revolt against England and also against Native peoples, is part of a kind of legacy that, as Sukarno says at Bandung, links the midnight ride of Paul Revere all the way to the initiation of the Bandung Conference in 1955, and the various anti-colonial revolutions of the time. And that's a kind of hopeful possibility that shapes those decades. Now, some of it is obviously instrumental. The U.S. is a global superpower, and so it makes sense to try to have Americans invested too in anti-colonial efforts. But some of it is, I think, quite authentic about this idea that the U.S. has a kind of manifold possibility. And in some ways, the problem of the present is the extent to which that dynamism, that capacity for evolving in response to a plural and shifting people, the sense that the institutions can embody a we the people, that the U.S. has representative institutions that can entrench political and civil liberties, all of that is the stuff that I think today is increasingly in peril. And some of that is obviously embodied by Trump as the apotheosis of a kind of return to a brand of white authoritarianism that looks with profound hostility at a world that's overwhelmingly black and brown, that sees white South Africans as the world's only refugees. But some of it is also the way in which Trump is a symptom of an increasingly calcified set of American institutions and a political and economic elite that seems very well equipped at being able to accumulate power and wealth, but not very well equipped at being able to address the problems of the day.
0: Well, in terms of the revolutionary nature of the Declaration of Independence, I've always been struck, and you point this out in your article as well, Aziz, the American Revolution in Global Retreat, that the part of the Declaration that, you know, is read all the time and school children recite it, we hold these truths to be self-evident, etc. What's not quoted is where it says, deriving their just powers from the consent of the governed. Then the next paragraph or the next passage says that whenever any form of government becomes destructive of these ends, it is the right of the people to alter or to abolish it and to institute new government, laying its foundation on such principles and organizing its powers in such form as to them shall seem most likely to affect their safety and happiness. So that's the sort of revolutionary engine that has been silent, right?
1: Absolutely. That if I were to think about, well, what is it in the Declaration and the Revolutionary Project that's worth invoking as a shared inheritance and inheritance for everyone, including for Native peoples? It's this idea that you see present that every community is entitled to the right of self-determination, and that oppressed peoples have the capacity to throw off the shackles of injustice and create political orders anew. That's a remarkably unruly, eruptive, transformative vision. And it's something that you've had Black abolitionists like David Walker, you've had suffragette activists, so feminists in the 19th century and women's rights advocates in the 20th. You've had socialists like Debs. You even had leaders of the Black Panther Party like Huey Newton invoke. And so it's a kind of shared tradition. But what's telling is that if you just look at the celebrations in 76, in 87, and even today, the overwhelming tendency is not to celebrate this potential for change, but instead to deify the framers and the founding generation as quote-unquote founding fathers, to deify the constitutional arrangements they constructed at a different moment in time in 1788, constitutional arrangements that have proven really antiquated and ill-equipped to address the issues that we have today, and effectively to turn what is a tradition of revolt into a mechanism for stabilizing order and for arguing for the near ideal status of a set of practices from the 18th century. And what's especially troubling about that is that if you just pin down, well, what is the content of the society that those 18th century founders created? It's really not the kind of society that most of us would want to be a part of. It was a society that was committed to forms of territorial expansionism and settler colonialism and a very limited view of who, in fact, was the appropriate members, a deeply suspicious approach to little democracy, to whether or not a principle of one person, one vote should govern. And in fact, so much of what Americans understand to be the essence of the country and the achievements of the U.S. have nothing to do, really, with the society that was erected in the late 18th century, but with a kind of repudiation of that society and a set of sustained transformations in the mid-20th century, where it's people like Martin Luther King and W.E.B. Du Bois and Debs that I mentioned, and Sidney Hillman and A. Philip Randolph and Crystal Eastman. These are the folks that are, in fact, the actual founders of the America that many of us inhabit and want to inhabit. And it's precisely these folks that are being attacked by the right in an effort to turn back the clock before the 20th century.
0: So in terms of the passage in the Declaration of Independence that's rarely read after deriving their just powers from the consent of the government, that whenever any form of government becomes destructive of these ends, it is the right of the people to alter or to abolish it and to institute new government, laying its foundation on such principle and organizing its powers in such form as to them shall seem more likely to affect their safety and happiness. If ever there was a time in American history when that is the situation we're in now, we have a government that is destructive of just about everything you can imagine. Across the board, this Trump regime and MAGA are destroying everything good about America and just tearing it down, while this president and his family loot and steal the country blind. And there's no point in going into the long litany of what a disaster Trump is. But the point I'm making is that surely we are at that moment that the Declaration of Independence allowed us to imagine.
1: So this is, I think, the real issue of the present. And beyond just the way in which Trump has turned these celebrations into something that's partisan, why I think in the lead up to the fourth celebrations have been muted, which is there's, I think, a real question about whether or not the U.S. finds itself at an impasse. And by this, I mean that there is a growing sense that the country is in need of pretty profound forms of change and renewal. It's not a coincidence that just as Trump is president, the mayor of the unofficial capital of the country, New York City, Mamdani, is a democratic socialist, and a democratic socialist deeply invested in a global anti-colonial tradition, or that you're seeing the rise of democratic socialism across a number of different spaces in the country, that there's a kind of prevailing sense that things have gone wrong and have to be addressed. But what makes this a moment of impasse is that there's this real issue about whether or not there are appropriate institutional vehicles for that sentiment to actually be reflected in politics. Like, is it possible to use the electoral system as it currently exists to be able to, you know, produce something like a new political coalition that can implement these policies? And confronting that impasse feels like the significant problem of the present. And it's probably going to have to be a medium to long-term process, of building new mechanisms, both when it comes to strengthening the institutions of labor, professional associations, party associations, civic organizations, thinking about ways in which our own party system can experience some forms of de-alignment, and then also pretty profound constitutional transformation. It's hard to imagine addressing the problems of the day, getting through this impasse without a substantial transcendence of the kind of institutional inheritance that we still have from the 1780s. And at the same time, I think there's something else that's really key here, which is to confront this sense that the country is facing oppressive conditions and must overcome them. You have to have a broad recognition about the type of state violence that we've seen perpetrated in our name. And that means that alongside a politics of change, I think the country really right now requires a serious accounting with both what the Trump administration is doing overseas in places like Iran, or is complicit in doing in places like Gaza, as well as its own practices with respect to immigrants here in the United States, and an accounting that doesn't just start in January 2025, but then also looks at how Trump is a continuation of a type of impunity that state actors from the president down to the police officer have enjoyed when it comes to the exercise of violence. And so in a way, I think the declaration, if we were to focus not on that first set of sentences about inalienable rights, but on this idea of recognizing oppressive conditions and responding to them, it's a call to collective action, to the renewal of our collective institutions so that we can actually transform our modes of governance, and a call in the immediate term also to call out as violence and injustice, to not participate in a kind of moral complicity with the type of impunity that has become commonplace in the US, and to do both of those practices, confront the forms of violence that we see around us and reshape our institutions so that they can be better homes for political transformation, to do both of those things as the kind of renewal that perhaps July 4th can signify.
0: Well, I think that the real challenge is, as you pointed out, to undo the cruelty that's being done in the name of the American people by Stephen Miller and Donald Trump and Mark Wayne Mullen, that they, you know, shooting down, murdering American citizens before our eyes in the streets of Minneapolis, warehousing people in cruel conditions in order to, that the cruelty is such that they will give up their rights and self-deport. This is all being done in our name. And more importantly, our money, our tax money. They just gave the Republicans gave it another $70 billion on top of the $100 billion they haven't already spent. So it's being institutionalized. And on top of the cruelty that's being conducted by this government, now they're moving against demonstrators, demonstrating against this cruelty. So you can see that what a challenge that is. And how do you see us overcoming, basically, this American Gestapo?
1: Well, I do think that the fact that through protests, for instance, like the No Kings protests, and through protests like what really emerged spontaneously in places like Minneapolis, that you can see a kind of broad American opposition to many of these practices. But I think that, especially at this moment in time, it's important to appreciate how, if we're going to invoke the legacy of the Declaration, what we should invoke is not some deified image of the founders, you know, that Trump is violating like the world that the founders may have wanted to construct. Because honestly, the world that they wanted to construct is not the one that we want to inhabit. But instead, I think the thing that we can use some of our shared narratives to underscore is just what you've brought up, which is the extent to which the Declaration, maybe above all, is an assertion of a shared moral faculty, a recognition of the kind of injustice that one sees around us, and an assertion that in the face of that injustice or that those oppressive conditions, that we have a responsibility essentially to reject complicity and to engage in it in a common collective accounting. And I do think that elements of this conversation has already been percolating. And I also think because of the fact that Trump and the people around Trump are so unpopular, it's very likely as long as we have more or less functional elections that you're going to see Democrats back in power either after the midterms or a Democratic president in 2028. And what I think we can be doing now between 2026 and 2028, 2029, is ensuring that whenever Democrats are back in authority, that there is a sustained conversation about what an actual accounting with these forms of violence entail. Because to the extent that Democrats come back and they essentially treat it as an opportunity to turn the page, not only do I think that's going to fail in the long term, that what we'll just end up seeing is a kind of tit for tat return between the far right and the political center, and that it will just have these cycles of crisis and disaffection. But I think even more fundamentally than the fact that it'll ultimately be a kind of political failure, that it'll participate in further dulling our moral sensibilities. When we have a president that for dramatic effect threatens to wipe out an entire civilization, for instance, in the context of his statements about Iran, or to engage in the mass bombing or threaten the mass bombing of civilian infrastructure, and that just passes effectively unnoticed, it's an exercise in dulling our capacity as human beings to recognize, call out, and assume that moral injustice will be called out and will be challenged. And that to me feels like perhaps like the most important thing of the present. You know, the project of the revolution as a project about self-determination for all was never only an American project. It was really a global one, of which the American Revolution was one embodiment. And the project today of how to rebuild self-determination isn't just going to be something that's exercised in the US. It's going to be something that's housed in civil society and global constituencies across the world. But because the US is such a dominant power still, even as we enter an era of multipolarity, because it still enjoys such economic, political, military authority, Americans, I think, do have a very specific responsibility. We have a responsibility to rebuild the institutional spaces for constituent power, collective self-rule. But even more than that, we have a responsibility to refuse to allow our leaders to essentially replace our own moral sensibilities with their judgments that might makes right, that the powerful take what they want and the weak suffer what they must.
0: Aziz Rada, I thank you very much for joining us today.
1: My pleasure, and have a great holiday weekend, everyone.
0: You too. And I've been speaking with Aziz Rana, University Professor of Law and Government at Boston College, where his research and teaching centers on American constitutional law and political development, as well as how shifting notions of race, citizenship, and empire have shaped legal and political identity since the founding. He's the author of The Two Faces of American Freedom and The Constitutional Bind, How Americans Came to Idolize a Document That Fails Them. And he has an essay at Dissent magazine, The American Revolution in Global Retreat. And this has been Background Briefing. I'm Ian Masters, and I'd like to thank producers Graham Fitzgibbon and Asher Price. And if you've missed any of today's program and would like to explore our vast archives, you can visit us at backgroundbriefing.org, where we'll include extended interviews searchable by topic and have made it easy for you to sign up for the daily email updates that provide links to resources, articles, and books discussed on the program. 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Bye for now.

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2: America will never be a communist country. Our warriors did not fight communism on battlefields across the world, only to have that menace rear its ugly head right back here in America.
0: Right. Our warriors fought fascism on battlegrounds across the world. Fascism. Only to have that menace right here in the White House.

0: 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Also elsewhere in California, in Red Bluff and Redding on KFOI, Round Mountains, KKRN. Up in Oregon on the Central Coast on KYAQ, Cottage Grove's KSO, Eugene's KEPW, Lanchester, Pennsylvania's W News, Maui, Hawaii's KAKU, in Columbus, Ohio on WGRN, Palinville, New York's WLPP, Rochester, New York's WRFZ, down in New Orleans on WHIV, out in Gallup, New Mexico on KNIZ, Concord, New Hampshire's WNHN, Fayetteville, Arkansas's KPSQ, in Seattle on KODX, Richmond, Virginia's WRWK, Fairmont, West Virginia's WEFR, Janesville, Wisconsin's WADR, and Minneapolis, St. Paul's AM 950 KTNF. We also stream coast to coast and around the globe every day on the internets and the Progressive Voices channel, Netroots Radio, Radio for Humans, NicoleSandler.com, Radio Free Brooklyn, No Lies Radio, Detour Talk, Delmarva FM, and most of your favorite podcast sites blanketing planet Earth. I'm Brad Friedman, your friendly investigative blogger, journalist, troublemaker, muckraker, and all-around swell fellow, says me from bradblog.com. Thank you very much for joining us. We are back after a much-needed holiday break over the past week. I'm happy to be back with you. Sort of. Did you hear me sort of stutter there, Desi Doyen, as far as how happy I am?
1: Yes.
0: Though I had really hoped to see a news break over the past week to sort of get me off this jag of Trump corruption that I felt like I needed to cover today, that I still feel like I need to cover today. So I had actually planned a full hour-long show with your calls today on exactly that, on Trump's corruption. For now, we're going to have to kick that down the road a little bit today, perhaps to tomorrow's show, depending on how things are going, because we've got some breaking news that I want to touch on here and get your calls about that at 818-985-5735, 818-985-KPFK, and planned to ask you folks who, used to call the show all the time, Trump supporters, now there may be former Trump supporters, used to call wanting to talk about Hunter Biden's laptop, which all seems so quaint now, doesn't it, though? So I was hoping to hear from some of those Trump-supporting Where's Hunter's Laptop folks if they would call in today, given so much of what we have learned over just the past week while I have been away over the holiday. But that's going to have to wait for another day because right now it seems to me there is nothing more important in this nation than the upcoming absolutely critical midterm elections and the opportunity for pro-democracy Americans, for anti-fascism Americans, for anti-authoritarian Americans to ring in on how we would like the future of this country to move forward. And that's going to happen on November 3rd. 120 days, I believe, from today. And I believe it's going to be one of the most important days in this nation's history. And to that end, it will be determined, hopefully, at that time, who holds control, which party holds control of the U.S. Senate, which party holds control of the U.S. House, where Democrats are currently expected to win a majority. Over in the U.S. Senate, however, there is hope that they will win a majority, but that is very unclear, and it became perhaps even more unclear today, moments after we left the House to come over here to the studio. And that's what I want to talk about, because when we left the House, I wasn't sure I was going to cover this at all, frankly, having put together an entirely different show for today. But in the drive over, there were enough news outlets reporting on this now that, yes, this was a real story that needs to be covered as much as I hate to do it, needs to be covered quickly. We usually don't like to do hot takes on this show, but today may be one of those days for hot takes, at least for hot information coming just off the presses, literally to the point where I have not even fully read the material here. Just before I left the house to come over to the studio, there was an AP Stub article about six or seven lines. While driving over here, I was able to look at NBC's coverage with more detail, and it all appears, however, to have started with Politico. So let me start there, even though I have not read this. Desi Doyen, have you gotten to read the full Politico story just yet? Because I have not.
1: No, I have not either. Apologies in advance for that.
0: So we will read this together. We will read it together on air. And then we can take your calls on it, on how you think things should move forward at 818-985-5735. We begin here. A woman who dated Maine U.S. Senate candidate Graham Plattner says he drunkenly forced her to have sex with him nearly 5 years ago despite her repeated objections, an allegation that Plattner categorically denies, according to a video put out within the last hour. We'll get to that in a moment. The woman, a 41-year-old Maine resident named Jenny Rassicott, and I hope I'm pronouncing that correctly. Jenny Rassicott detailed the alleged incident to Politico in three interviews over the past 2 weeks. Politico also spoke with a man Rassicott dated and confided in the years after the alleged incident occurred and reviewed. Politico also reviewed documents, including emails between Rassicott and her therapist and messages between Rassicott and an acquaintance whom she warned against getting involved with Plattner years before he ran for office. Rassicott said she had an off and on relationship with Plattner, who is now the Democratic Senate nominee in Maine. He ran, and I think it was about two, three weeks ago, the Maine primaries, and he won with more than 70% of the vote at the time, even though a lot of these allegations against him were already known, including, some off-colored comments he made years ago online, including more recent allegations reported by the New York Times that several women had difficult dating periods with him. I guess that's one way to put it. Now, this woman is apparently one of the women who was reported on in the New York Times, though she did not offer these details in that report. Rassicott said for more than 2 years before he entered her rural Maine home, uninvited one night in late 2021, deeply intoxicated, and forced himself on her while she repeatedly told him to stop. She said she cut off contact with him after telling him the encounter was not consensual. Quote, I remember him grabbing my pelvis and being really forceful of me, she said. I remember the specific moment where I thought to myself, like, this is no longer my choice. Plattner, as I noted, denies the allegations categorically. As he said in a video, again, this was released within just the past hour, and I understand there are cuts in here, but these are cuts that, Des, were these – this is the original audio that was on his Twitter account?
1: Yes, I can confirm this is the original audio and video that Graham Plattner posted to his Twitter Senate account, and the internal cuts that are in there are just, you know, switching angles from wide shot to close-up and stuff. So this is as posted by the Graham Senate campaign.
0: Candidate, yeah, the campaign. Now, there might be a longer version elsewhere. I just want to make clear we didn't cut this. As you'll hear, it sounds like there are some cuts. We didn't cut this. This is apparently what Graham Plattner released on Twitter, on X, just a few minutes ago.
2: I wanted to directly address the troubling, serious, and false allegations against me. Any accusation of non-consensual behavior is categorically false. Over the last 10 months, I have been deeply humbled by the faith Mainers have put in me. You have welcomed me into your homes, into your places of work, into your restaurants, into your houses of worship. You have shown that a different kind of politics, one that puts the interests of people over corporations is not just possible, but is inevitable. This movement we have built, the largest volunteer base in the history of Maine politics, the hundreds of thousands of grassroots donors, and the supporters across the ideological spectrum, we were united in a love of Maine, a belief that our politics must change, and a focus on defeating Susan Collins. So, regardless of the inaccuracy of the reporting, but mindful of the political reality it will inflict, we are taking the time to reflect on the best path forward for the state that I love, the people that I love, the movement I belong to, and the goal of defeating Susan Collins. Those were the goals when we launched this campaign, and they remain my goals today. On June 9th, 154,058 Mainers, the most in primary history, voted to reject a broken politics beholden to Washington and the donor class. They voted for hope, for change, to take back our economy, to take back our power, and to take back our Senate seat. Throughout it all, you never turned your back on me, and I will not turn my back on you now. Every one of you deserves to see that vision come to fruition and see Susan Collins defeated, and we will use every tool at our disposal to do so. As Maine goes, so goes the nation. As always, thank you.
0: That was Maine's Democratic U.S. Senator Graham Platner in a video that he released within the past hour, categorically denying these new allegations from a woman that he forced her to have sex with him, that she sexually assaulted him, that in fact CNN is describing as rape at this hour. Saying, quote, these allegations are troubling, serious, and false. Any accusations of non-consensual behavior is categorically untrue, he says. However, he adds, the political reality that all of this will inflict is something that he and the campaign are now looking at and considering what to do about it. I believe the deadline is now July 13, and I'll get back to more details from this story in a moment. But I just want to note that

0: Mainers knew about a lot of allegations regarding Graham Plattner when they went to vote on June 9. In fact, that New York Times story I mentioned came out prior to June 9. Although they did not include allegations of physical assault. And at the time, Plattner categorically denied any physical assault of anybody when he made an appearance on the very same day that the allegations had come out in the New York Times on Chris Hayes on MS Now. Here's a little bit about what he said at that time about those allegations.
1: There are some allegations in this piece that I just want to be kind of unequivocal about are simply not true. Anything alleging physicality, anything alleging that I knew what my tattoo was, these are the statements of someone who's politically motivated. In this piece, there's a lot about my struggling, not being a good boyfriend, certainly self-medicating with alcohol. And I've been very upfront since the beginning of this campaign that was a pretty dark period of my life after I came back from my combat service. And that's what that kind of life looks like. And so there are things in this that I absolutely will take responsibility for and have been speaking about openly for months now.
0: So that was about a month ago in response to the story in the New York Times, speaking with several women. Really, the worst allegations, I guess we could call them, was one of the women claimed that he was a little rough with her, that when they had a fight, they were getting out of a cab, that he sort of pulled her out of the cab. That's really all that I recall from that story as far as any sort of physical assault. This is different. However, that woman, the woman who is making the claims right now, Jenny Rassicot, that Graham Plattner physically assaulted her, raped her, those allegations were described. She described them. She was quoted as describing them as, quote, reckless and, quote, unsettling behavior by Plattner in that New York Times story. But she says she did not go public with the specific assault claims because at the time, a month or so ago, because she did not want to be known as a rape victim. Rassicot said she later felt compelled to go public about her experience because the reaction to the Times story was dominated by controversy about that other woman, Lindsay Fifield, who alleged that Plattner mistreated her and faced attacks because of her ties, Fifield's ties, to the Republican Party. Contacted by Politico, Fifield stood by the allegations she made to the Times and declined to comment further. In fact, Fifield, and I don't mean this as any sort of slight to her, does appear to be a Republican operative who, in fact, worked in Maine to help Susan Collins eventually vote in favor of Brett Kavanaugh, who had at the time been charged with very serious sexual assault allegations in several different cases. This woman, Lindsay Fifield, worked to convince Susan Collins at the time to vote for Brett Kavanaugh. And in fact, she was the deciding vote for Brett Kavanaugh becoming a justice on the U.S. Supreme Court. But Fifield stands by those allegations that she made at the time, and these newer charges from this woman Rassicot would seem to somewhat at least back up the earlier claims by Fifield. Rassicot said in an interview, quote, "My part of the story was the New York Times story was just a read over, and the story was Lindsay and the accusations of her being politically motivated." Rassicot said she was torn over coming forward in part because she agrees with Plattner politically. She said, quote, "One of the reasons I didn't come forward sooner was the huge moral conflict that I had between supporting his politics but not supporting him as a person," she said. "I just want the truth to be out there. I just want people to have a whole scope of who he is as a person." In a statement, the Plattner campaign reiterated his denial and accused critics of trying to drive him out of the race. Quote, "These allegations are very serious, and Graham vigorously denies them. They're also coached and coordinated by out of

0: state establishment operatives. The campaign says for a year, opponents of this campaign have thrown everything they can at Graham, calling him a Nazi, a war criminal, and a communist. None of it has been true, they say, and this is no different. It is not a coincidence that this story comes a week before the ballot deadline, just as the previous false allegations came a week before the primary election. Graham began this campaign to fight for Maine, for everyone, where everyone is treated with dignity and where Mainers are put first, and no amount of desperate smears will stop this movement from seeing that vision through. So, again, this just breaking within the last hour. Forgive me as I am learning about this, reading about it myself with you on air. I usually don't try to avoid doing that, but this one seemed to be serious, and we are now dealing with some serious deadlines. July 13 by 5 p.m. He must drop out of the race. That despite having won easily, clearly, 70% of the vote after at least some of these allegations were put out by the New York Times about a week before Election Day. The governor, the Democratic governor of Maine, Janet Mills, was actually running against him. She dropped out of the race because she was unable to make money. Graham Blattner was barnstorming the state, doing town hall after town hall, speaking to many of these allegations, not shying away from them, talking about the dark periods in his life, making that sort of the basis of his campaign to a certain extent. The idea of redemption, along with progressive politics. So now the question is, should he jump out of the race? Should he leave the race, whether these things are true or not? At the time of that New York Times story about a month or so ago, he was asked, will there be more to come out? I believe at the time he said no, or not that he knows of. But apparently that now is not the case. In a story by Politico, which seems to have quite a few details, it's a lengthy story. I don't even think I'm halfway through it with you. But what are your thoughts at this point? You know, Janet Mills, the governor of the state, sitting governor, two-term governor, I think, you know, was planning to run against this guy, could make no headway at all in a race against Susan Collins, which will be critical to Democrats being able to win back the majority in the U.S. Senate. This was one of about six or seven races that seats that Democrats hope to flip from red to blue or from red to independent in the case of Nebraska. But this one was considered critical. Susan Collins, who has been in the Senate for many, many terms now, has gone into each election, each reelection, facing serious challenges, but always coming out on top. This last time she ran, I think she only won by about 3 or 4 points. So Democrats were really looking at this seat in Maine as one of their best chances to flip a seat from red to blue. So what now? What now? Should Graham Blattner drop out before the deadline of 5 p.m. on July 13? And if he does, that would then allow the state Democratic Party to choose a new candidate to run in his place. What do you think should happen? Should he drop out? Whether these things are true or not, should he drop out because of the baggage that they will carry? Should, for that matter, well, it's hard to answer this question without having read the stories at Politico, the original story at Politico. But I was going to ask, should this even be reported at this time? I've seen stories with twice as much detail about Donald Trump in all of his campaigns for office. He simply ignored them. In fact, he has been found to be an adjudicated sex assaulter, and he's still president of the United States. And even the Supreme Court just a week or so ago confirmed that, in fact, that verdict against him stands and that he must pay $5 million after having been found guilty of rape or at least having been found guilty of sexual assault, I think is what they called it at the time. But a judge later said that what he was found guilty of by that first jury is, in fact, what would be described as rape in more modern-day laws. So he gets to serve as president of the United States. Should Graham Platner get to at least run for the U.S. Senate, even if his run might imperil the ability for Democrats to take back the majority? Or will not running imperil the Democrats' ability to take back the majority in the U.S. Senate even more? I'd love to hear your thoughts on any or all of this as we're just learning about it ourselves. 818-985-5735. That's 818-985-KPFK. Let me go to Harold in Santa Barbara. Hey, Harold, welcome to the broadcast, sir.
1: Yeah, how you doing? Did you say, should he impale himself? I didn't understand that.
0: I don't think I said impale himself. Should he imperil, I think, might have been the word you got confused with. Should he does he more imperil the Democrats' ability to win back the U.S. Senate this November by staying in the race or by getting out of the race at that point? Because he was, at least, very popular, at least among Democrats, in Maine. So should he drop out or stay in? Which one is better or worse at this point for Democrats?
1: Well, first of all, he should stay in. Second of all, I thought you took my thunder. It seems like the Democratic Party seems to always impale itself when the Democratic Party should gather about this very popular person. You know, I mean, if they voted in a rapist, oh, there I go. I'm sorry.
0: No, that's okay. The CNN headline was that woman accuses Graham Platner of rape. So he is being accused of rape. But your feeling, Harold, is that Democrats would be hurting themselves by him dropping out and allowing someone else to run? Oh, did we lose Harold? We lost Harold, didn't we?
2: Yeah, my apologies. Oh. That was totally my fault.
0: All right.
2: Still getting used to the new phone system.
0: I know. 818-985-KPFK. Call back if you want, Harold. Sorry about that. Let's go to James in Venice. Hey, James. Welcome to the broadcast. What do you think? Should Graham Platner drop out at this point? Do we know enough to say that he should? Will it hurt or help Democrats' chances of taking the U.S. Senate this year?
3: Thanks, Brad. I guess I'm of the opinion that if a convicted rapist and a multiple offense felon can be elected president, that we should leave it up to the voters of Maine to choose their candidate.
0: Mm. And, yeah, I hear you. I mean, that was one of the things when this was an issue prior to the primaries. I said, look, it doesn't really matter what I think. It doesn't really matter if I believe that tattoo that, you know, he knew about it being a symbol that was used by Nazis. None of that matters. The only thing that matters is voters in Maine and who they choose to be their candidate, Democratic voters in that case, in Maine, and who they chose to be their candidate. That was the only thing that matters. Now, however, James, it seems to me that even as Platner said, you know, as Maine goes, so goes the nation. And that's an important seat, not just to Mainers at this point, but that's an important seat to the rest of the country if the brakes are to be placed on Donald Trump in the U.S. Senate. So I think at this point it's beyond just Maine voters. I think the rest of America actually does have a thought, a position here. Am I wrong? I might be.
3: Well, I think that he's not hiding out. He's been to town meetings. He's admitted that he's got personal problems, and still the people there that he's actually been in contact with support him at an overwhelming rate. And it's important enough for progressives to keep somebody with that much support and help him into office and let it fall out where it may.
0: All right. So there's a vote for Plattner staying in. James, I greatly appreciate the call. Thank you, sir. 818-985-5735. Let me see. I know I'm trying to get used to these new phones as well. We do have do we have Hal back? Is that the same Hal or not? We'll try him. Hey, Hal, is that you? Welcome back to the broadcast, if it is.
4: Brad. Happy day. Anyway,
0: July,
4: I think he should stay in.
0: Yeah. Go ahead.
4: I think he should stay in the race, innocent until proven guilty.
0: Okay.
4: And then they can just throw all the innuendo they want out there, and then but they got to prove it. And secondly, I think we ought to watch out for a false flag operation by Israel. They have submarines. Iran has submarines. And, you know, Israel has no qualms about shooting at our ships, i.e. the USS Liberty.
0: Are you suggesting that Israel would launch a false flag against the U.S. homeland, or are you talking about out in the Middle East?
4: One of our carriers or one of the ships out there,
0: yeah,
4: forcing us into a military operation.
0: Okay.
4: Because they don't want any deals with Iran. They want the greater Israel, state of greater Israel.
0: Yeah.
4: Okay. And once something like that happens, we'll be forced to, you know, go in there and do a military operation.
0: Well, we're already sort of doing a military operation at this rate, and it doesn't look like we're getting out anytime soon, despite what it is that Donald Trump keeps trying to say. Thanks, Hal. I do appreciate the call, sir. 818-985-5735. Did I hang up on him correctly? I did. Let's go to Crystal in Burbank. Hey, Crystal, welcome to the broadcast.
5: Hi, thank you.
0: You bet.
5: I was actually calling about Plattner.
0: Good.
5: And I think he should absolutely stay in the race.
0: Really?
5: If this was 10 years ago or something like that, this was a different climate, then I would reconsider. But one, he hasn't been proven guilty. He has not been convicted of anything.
0: Yeah.
5: And I like his message. He hasn't shied away from speaking about his weaknesses, about his shortcomings. He's got a progressive message, but he seems like a strong person, and I don't know if these claims against him are true. So I think that until they prove otherwise, unequivocally, that he should absolutely stay in the race.
0: Now, this was just 2021 when this supposedly took place. He was supposedly drinking at the time. You know, a lot of the claims he made, oh, this was years and years ago. The things that I said on Twitter or on Reddit are not things I would say today. This was 2021 when this allegation is being made. Does that make any difference, Crystal?
5: I mean, it's not great. None of the stuff that they're saying against him is great at all.
0: Mm-hmm.
5: But again, I feel like in the world that we live in right now, unfortunately, because of look at our president, convicted, you know, offender.
0: Mm-hmm.
5: Look at so many people on the Republican side who do so many wrong things. And that apparently can be overlooked because, hey, why not? So I think at this point we have to take it to the mat. It's not necessarily about, I mean, and I'm not saying it's good, like I'm not condoning him at all.
0: Right.
5: But like I said, if this was 10 years ago, I would pay much more credence to what happened only 3 years ago. And I would be more concerned about, or it would have a bigger mm-hmm. weighing on me of whether he should run or not,
0: mm-hmm.
5: continue with his running. But mm-hmm. in this day and age, in this climate that we're in right now, I still think he should stay in the race.
0: Do you think that he has, the Democrats have a better chance of winning that seat, of flipping the seat from red to blue? The seat that Susan Collins now holds for, I don't know how many terms. I think it's like 5 terms, even though she said she would run no more than 2, and then she would absolutely get out. I think she's been in there for 5 terms. Do you think this makes it more difficult for Democrats? How do I want to put this? Will Democrats do better if Graham Plattner drops out or if Graham Plattner stays in?
5: I think they'll do better if he stays in.
0: All right. Thanks, Crystal. I appreciate that call. 818-985-5735. There we go. I got the phones to work. 818-985-5735. I'll tell you what. Well, let me take one more call, and then we'll take a quick break, and we'll come back with more of your calls. Obviously, a lot of folks want to ring in on this. Let me go to Emily Is that right? Do I have this right? There we go. Emily in Los Angeles. Hey, Emily, welcome to the Brandcast. What do you think? Should Graham Plattner stay in, or should he get out based on these new allegations of sexual assault?
6: He should stay in, because why now that these allegations are coming out? You know, as a woman, if somebody hurt me, I would have wanted the whole world to know, and I would have filed for a police report, not wait this long until it's like, oh, 1 week, how convenient. Absolutely not.
0: Well, let me be clear. I don't know, because I haven't even been able to read the whole story yet, which is one of the reasons I don't like to cover things like this in this way, but this seemed to be important. I don't know if she filed a police report at the time or not. She said that she spoke to the New York Times, that she in that article about a month or so ago, but that she did not want to be known as a rape victim. That's certainly something that's understandable, isn't it? Isn't that a reason to not come out, to come out, sort of give a warning about this guy? You know, to say that she had concerns about him, but not that he was a rapist at the time? Or are you just not buying it?
6: I'm not buying it.
0: Okay.
6: I just think, like, she could have remained anonymous, you know?
0: She could have made the claims but kept her name out of it, basically, if she wanted to get that information.
6: The lawyer could have handled it. Gotcha. The lawyer could have handled it.
0: Yeah, yeah. Okay. Thank you. Appreciate that thought, Emily. 818-985-5735. 818-985-KPFK. Let's do this. Let's take a quick break. I know a lot of you want to get in. We'll get caught up here, get some of these phones screened for air, and we will come back with that after a quick break. 818-985-5735. 818-985-KPFK. I'm Brad Friedman, and you're listening to the Bradcast.
2: Hi, this is Desi Doyen from the Green News Report and the Bradcast. 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

0: Welcome back. It's the Bradcast, Brad Friedman from bradblog.com, discussing the breaking news, having tossed away our entire show here to report this breaking news now. A woman who previously dated Maine Senate candidate Graham Plattner said he drunkenly forced her to have sex after she told him to stop, according to a Politico report released on Monday. Plattner denied the allegations, categorically denied them, said he would, however, be considering next steps for his campaign. Quote, regardless of the inaccuracy of the reporting, but mindful of the political reality it will inflict, we're taking the time to reflect on the best path forward. That from a video, we played it in the previous segment, a 2-minute video that he released on social media. The woman, Jenny Rassicott, who lives in Maine, told Politico and Plattner, told Politico that Plattner entered her home in 2021 while drunk and assaulted her. Rassicott said she had been in an on and off relationship with Plattner, but she cut off contact with him after that night, told him the incident wasn't consensual. Again, Plattner says any accusation of non-consensual behavior is categorically false. So he's not denying dating the woman or being with her even on that night, but that it was consensual at the time. Now, there are some deadlines here. July 13, 5 p.m., that is when he must drop out in order for the Democratic Party to select someone else, if, in fact, he decides to drop out. So far, from the calls we're taking here from our live listening audience in Southern California, at least, they do not think he should drop out. So far, 4 calls, all 4 say that he should stay in, citing Donald Trump, who has been accused and, in fact, found guilty by a jury of at least as bad, if not worse. They think he should stay in. What do you think? 818-985-KPFK. 818-985-5735. Again, this story was breaking on our way over to the studio today. We threw out the whole show in order to talk about this with you guys. I haven't even had a chance to speak with Desi Doyen, our producer, about it. Before we get back to some of the calls here momentarily, Desi Doyen, you got any thoughts on this today?
1: Well, yeah. I mean, part of me, I find these allegations to be very troubling. And, and I'm not sure what to make of them, having not been able to really delve into the details. Based on what you've said, though, you know, I think it all comes down to whatever Maine voters decide is best for them. I mean, it often seems like there's a double standard, as you've mentioned and other callers have mentioned, between Democrats and Republicans and how these allegations are treated within the party, among party elites and among voters. And it seems like overall, Republican Party voters and elites do not care about these kinds of allegations when it comes to their own candidates, but they are very, very, very happy to promote them when it comes to trying to take down someone from the Democratic Party. And also we have folks like Ken Paxton, also running for Senate down in Texas, the Texas State Attorney General, who's been the subject of multiple corruption investigations, whose own wife is
0: fraud charges against the attorney while he was the sitting Attorney General. He was impeached by his own party down in Texas. His wife, part of those charges had to do with him doing favors for a donor, and that donor doing the favor of giving his girlfriend a job at an apartment.
1: His mistress,
0: right?
1: This is a guy who's been carrying on a long-term affair with somebody and trying to turn political favors for that.
0: Is having a mistress a different category of allegation than sexual assault?
1: Yes, I believe you could say that it was. But as far as it speaking to someone's character, does this person have the character to run and be in the U.S. Senate? And I think Plattner says, as he says, he's been very upfront about the struggles he has gone through and how he is a changed person. And he is trying to portray a story of redemption and how, yes, you can be an imperfect person with a very imperfect, troubling past, but you can still overcome that and become a better person and even be able to be an excellent person in the U.S. Senate for your constituents in Maine, who, again, Mainers are the ones who are going to ultimately have to make this choice. And I don't think that there have been any polls yet that have come out about whether or not this particular allegation, which again is very serious, but this particular allegation will be the thing that tips one way or the other for Maine voters who must do the deciding.
0: Yes, clearly no polls out yet, as this story has just broken largely within the past hour. 818-985-KPFK, 818-985-5735, if you would like to ring in. Yes, it is up to Maine voters. But it affects every single one of us, and whether the brakes will be put on this runaway autocratic presidency or not, at least in the Senate. There's also the question of whether Democrats can take the House. That's a lot of folks, political experts, believe that is far more likely, that it will be close but not impossible for Democrats to be able to take back the U.S. Senate, to get the majority there, whether they can do it if they can't flip that seat that Susan Collins is in Maine. If they're not able to flip that one, is it possible to flip the Senate? They need to get win at least four seats. And I think all of them are in red states, so none of them will be easy. 818-985-5735. Let's go to Diana in Santa Monica. Hey, Diana, welcome to the broadcast.
2: Hi there. I love your show. Miss it.
0: Thank you.
2: I have a lot to say. I'm a feminist, and I spent a lot of my years promoting the rights of women, the civil rights of women in the United States and world over, so I have a lot of interest in this issue.
0: Mm-hmm.
2: I think that they need to develop a core group that will watch this situation carefully. There is that date, the 13th, and
0: right.
2: I think he does need to continue to be very self-disclosing about what went on in his previous life. And I think he almost needs to beat the dog to death, almost, like talk about it, talk it out. And I think it's at that point they also need to groom someone ready to step in if it just looks too bad that he's just isn't a good candidate.
0: Well, that's a whole lot to ask, Diana. In what are we about 10 days? Less than 10 days? About 6 days? July 13, 5 p.m. I don't even know what day of the week that is. Desi Doyen, let me know what day of the week July 13th is. They should go through all of that by July 13th and make
1: next
0: those decisions.
1: Monday.
0: Next Monday, make a decision whether or not groom someone between now and then. I mean, it seems to me that if he does step out, the most obvious person to take his place would be Janet Mills, the sitting governor, who has run, I believe, for two terms there, is popular, but apparently not as popular as Graham Blattner, which is why she got out of the race for the U.S. Senate. She would be the one I would think that Democrats would turn to. Would you prefer to see Janet Mills running for this seat?
2: We Democrats are the smartest party, so we should be able to beckon in more talent. Graham's not the only talent around. He is very powerful. He does have a lot of talent. But I think, you know, they need to develop like a core group to keep on this very carefully. He does need to talk about it a lot. And then don't get any sleep, folks, you know, and July 13th, be ready to go forward either with him or another excellent candidate.
0: All right.
2: So I think a strategy is very important with this kind of thing.
0: Yeah, and not easy. He has canceled appearances, I believe, over the last day or two, an appearance set for today, I think, on Monday. He has been, as I said, barnstorming the state. He has not backed away from other allegations. He's spoken directly to them, and Mainers have obviously appreciated that. But we'll see if that happens this time. Thanks, Diana. I appreciate it. 818-985-5735. Very interesting. Quite a pickle for Democrats to see how they're going to work this one out. 818-985-KPFK. Let's go to Roger up in Minneapolis. Hey, Roger. How are you, brother?
3: Well, I'm myself thriving, Brad.
0: Good.
3: How about you guys?
0: I'm delighted to hear that you are thriving. That's the important thing. After that, however, will the country thrive after this election? Go ahead.
3: Charging ahead with my compact point.
0: Yeah.
3: I'm from a state that brought Wellstone Paul Wellstone to the fore.
4: Yeah.
3: And he was presidential material. He had the ability to communicate to people in the way that Bernie is effective at communicating with people, and that this candidate now is effective communicating with people. I remain absolutely persuaded that Paul Wellstone was removed from the field because he represented a real threat on a presidential level. That's what I think. Mm-hmm. Now, I'm from a state where we lost Al Franken.
4: Mm-hmm.
3: The process by which that occurred was disgusting to my mind, and we greatly suffered his loss. Proceeding ahead, Plattner.
4: Let me just jump in with a quick question there. His loss was obviously great to the state of Minnesota when Al Franken dropped out, but the allegations against Al Franken were nowhere near like those being made against Graham Plattner.
3: Okay, Brad, here's the key thing that I really wanted to bring forward.
4: Mm-hmm.
3: In the communications landscape that we inhabit now,
4: mm-hmm.
3: It's a very sad commentary that allegations can rob us of great, promising candidates, and we make a terrible mistake in allowing that to happen. We lost Franken over allegations. We risk losing Plattner over allegations. The guy is a threat. He's presidential material.
4: Hmm.
3: And we need to support him, period. That's it. End of story.
4: All right. Well, thanks, Roger. Speaking as someone who has some experience with having lost a U.S. senator, arguably, as many made the case in Al Franken's case, prematurely, certainly before we learned what was waiting for us in Donald Trump with some, you know, just extraordinary allegations, many of them extraordinarily detailed by, 20, 30 women at this point? A horse of a different color, certainly from what we saw with Al Franken, and certainly arguably still, but it's, you know, a lot of people that – 818-985-KPFK. We still should be able to get in a few more callers, 818-985-5735. What we are seeing with Graham Plattner and what people were concerned about back before the primary – was, okay, nothing that has come out about Graham Plattner is, a deal breaker at this point, but will there be more to come? And he said, no, there will not be more to come. Now, apparently, there is more to come. What's to come are simply allegations at this point, some pretty detailed allegations, but they're still allegations. Will there be more beyond this between now and November? I will say, to the credit of Racicot, the woman who is making these allegations, if she really wanted to hurt the Democratic Party, she would have waited until Tuesday, July 14, to make these allegations when they weren't able to replace the candidate under Maine state laws. Maine state laws says that the party, that if the candidate drops out or is unavailable to run by a certain time, in this case July 13, that the state party gets to decide amongst themselves who they want to be in. So I think in some respects that actually speaks well for Racicot. Is that the right word, Des? Speaks to her credit that she wasn't trying to run an operation here. She says she likes his politics, so she was split on whether to, you know, potentially hurt her. I'm sorry, hurt him, or to allow, as she described it, Susan Collins to win another 6-year term. And she, Racicot, did not like that idea either. So she chose to come out prior to the date to allow Democrats to replace Graham Platner if necessary.
1: Yeah, that would seem to be data that would support the idea that this is not an operative campaign. But, of course, the allegations are very new. We don't quite know yet. So, again, we'll see what Maine voters think.
4: 818-985-5735. Let's go to Jerry in North Hollywood. Hey, Jerry, welcome to the broadcast.
5: Hey, thank you. You know, listening to the last point, and I couldn't disagree more. I think that had the allegations come out very, very close to the deadline, it would not have allowed the party to, kind of flip-flop around. And ultimately, when they do continue to run him, end up looking like, you know, a target for, the attacks, the Republican attacks.
4: Let me make sure I understand that, Jerry. You're saying that the fact that she dropped out in time to let the Democrats replace him if they need to, you're saying that does not necessarily speak to her legitimate claims here, that it's more something a Republican would do to try to hurt Graham Platner and the Democrats by coming out before him?
5: The idea that a Kamala Harris-style switch would serve this election or any election is kind of, you know, contrary to what we've seen, one.
4: Yeah.
5: And, I think it would obviously put a very big burden on, you know, the people of Maine to try to figure out if they wanted this alternative candidate who really hadn't run right up to the edge like they're now. So, I think, like I say, in this way, it puts the onus on the Democratic Party because they will have time to consider it very well in the week or whatever's left.
4: Right.
5: Pretty well. And so it will be them that kind of are responsible a little more. If they don't put him out, then they'll be held up as supporting this kind of allegations. I just think that if the person had, and the idea that this person, the person making the allegations, supports the candidate, it just doesn't hold any water to the basic smell test that the person should have made these allegations before the primary if they were concerned about, letting the voters of Maine understand more about this candidate.
4: Gotcha. Okay, Jerry, thanks. I appreciate that. And I guess that's a vote for he should stay in at this point. Do I got you right on that, Jerry?
5: I just think so. I think these little ops of pushing the Democrats around are not that helpful. And the Democrats being very soft, as some of the other people have mentioned, on very eager to appear highly moral or whatever. Also, one other last point I'd like to make is
4: quickly,
5: all the discussion about the people in Texas and about the president, that's kind of, what do you call that? Kind of laying blame, trying to push the blame off on, over there-ism or whatever. I forget the term right now. What about-ism is what the term is.
4: There you go. Deflected.
5: And I think it diminishes. It tends to justify the horrible list of crimes the Republicans, the huge list. And you look at these small,
4: Thanks, Jerry. I appreciate that. I want to get in one more call here because I only got about a minute left here. Don't mean to cut you off, but I do appreciate the call. Let me get to Yvonne before we get out. And Yvonne, my apologies, can only give you about 30 seconds. But what's your thought? Should he stay in or should Platner stay in or get out?
6: I had so much, and then, okay, so Roger was spot on.
4: Okay.
6: Roger from Minnesota was spot on all counts.
4: All right.
6: Diana, the feminist,
4: needs
6: to go home and cry.
4: Okay.
6: He needs to stay in. The Democrats have just kept, they keep doing stupid things. Like, one example, they got rid of David Hogg. Because he was going to, he was going to upset things. And I vote Democrat a lot. I am a 50-year registered Republican, but I am not a straight ticket voter.
4: Okay.
6: I'm an Eisenhower, Teddy Roosevelt Republican, but Graham Platner should stay in and win. Beat that Susan.
4: And he should stay in and win because it's better for Democrats, not because it's better for Republicans, right? Because since you're a registered Republican, you want him to stay in because you want him to defeat Susan Collins?
6: Yes, that
4: woman
6: needs to go. She's going to support Brett Kavanaugh, who, I'm sorry, that guy should not have been on the Supreme Court.
4: I hear you. Thanks, Yvonne. Greatly appreciate the call. Greatly appreciate everyone who jumped in today. My apologies for a slightly sloppier show than we like to do on this program, but I thought it was important enough to throw everything out and pick up this story as it broke. We'll see if the details and facts change over the next 24 hours, over the next week, as Platner makes his decision about what he wishes to do. But I will note that we had 8 callers who rang in favor of Graham Platner staying in, not getting out, and 0 in favor of him getting out. Then again, this is Southern California, where we are live, although we are all around the globe. But there you have it. Make of it what you will. We'll pick things up tomorrow. My thanks to our producer, Desi Doyen, to our board operator, Will, to all of you for spending a portion of your day or night with us. 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I'll see you on the social medias, especially Blue Sky at The Brad Blog. See you there until we see you here, hopefully tomorrow. I'm Brad Friedman. Good luck, world.

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1: I'm Rick Smith, and this is Labor History in 2. On this day in labor history, the year was 1988. That was the day 167 oil workers were killed in the Piper Alpha oil rig explosion in the North Sea. It is considered the world's deadliest oil rig accident ever. Around 10 p.m., the platform essentially turned into a fireball so massive, rescue helicopters could not get near it. Gas lines ruptured when the night crew accidentally activated a gas pump down for repairs. Immediately, the platform was rocked with explosions, first wiping out the control room, then engulfing it in flames. The platform split into two. Its oil derrick toppled. Most were killed instantly, as the crew's quarters were directly above the gas compression module. Toxic fumes overcame others. Some jumped 100 feet into the sea. The platform was completely destroyed. It took 3 weeks to bring the fire under control. Occidental Petroleum later admitted the rig's design was fundamentally flawed, but many considered the explosion nothing short of industrial murder. The rig was notorious for fatalities and near misses. Jack Malloy, head of the offshore trade union OILC, recalled, "Piper was synonymous with accidents. People would say, 'Piper? Oh, you don't want to go there. That place is ready to go.'" Conditions were so bad, the union pulled its reps off the safety committee. The next day, 115 oil workers in Humberside walked off the job, demanding better health and safety conditions. Subsequent investigations determined Occidental failed to enforce basic maintenance and safety procedures. Over 100 safety improvements were recommended. Occidental paid out $100 million to the families, but escaped prosecution. Today, there is a memorial chapel at the Kirk of St. Nicholas and a memorial sculpture in the Rose Garden of Hazelhead Park, both in Aberdeen, Scotland.
2: And now, live from the foothills of the North Georgia Mountains, it's Mike Malloy.
3: Thank you, Scott. All right. Hey, everybody. Mike Malloy here. Did you have a good Independence Day weekend? I hope so. It is the 6th of July, 2026, and it is Monday. Huh? Toilet Rat really made a fool of himself at his little speech at 11 o'clock at night on, what was it, Saturday night? Jesus, what a doofus. This caught my eye very quickly ever since the Supreme Court upheld birthright citizenship a couple of weeks ago. Some of these MAGA slime are really going off the rails, so to speak. Some of these freaks are saying it's time for the United States to find new ways to stop women from coming to this country and having babies. Oh, no. There's some bullshit talk going on right now about forcing women to take pregnancy tests. I'm not making this shit up. This is coming from these MAGA slime. Pregnancy tests when they arrive in the United States. What? Pee in a cup? Go to the bathroom. We'll send one of our agents with you to make sure it's your pee. We want to check it, lady. There are also some suggestions of unleashing federal law enforcement on women suspected of pregnancy. And among those suggesting that is this filthy acting attorney general, this Christian Nazi we have, who will do anything Trump tells him to do. Media Matters reported some of these assholes are talking about ideas like forced sterilization. I mean, black folk in this country have dealt with that on a massive basis at the early part of the 20th century. So now what? Forced sterilization on women that come from Sweden or women that come from, oh, I don't know, Congo? Turning Point's memo writer Sarah Posner wrote this, quote, "Where every woman now have to pee in cups at airports? end quote. She is a scholar of Christian nationalism and the religious right, Ms. Posner is. And at Raw Story, this roundup that our good friend Tom Hartman is involved in, there is an interview with her. You might want to take a look at that. It's just getting crazier and crazier, isn't it, huh? Did you see what happened in D.C. on, when was it, on Saturday morning? When these filthy Nazi bastards, with their faces all covered up, except, well, even their eyes, because they wear sunglasses, hundreds of these scum descended on D.C. Saturday morning, right? And all this, they did this while a lot of people in the nation's capital were there to celebrate the 4th of July, 250th anniversary of the Declaration of Independence, yada, yada, yada. Now, some of these slimy bastards, these cowardly, oh, my God, these these white nationalist hate groups, they are such fucking cowards. But they were wearing masks, carrying Confederate flags along with U.S. flags. And they got on the D.C. Metro and rode. And there's some pictures online showing passengers on the Metro, which is the public transportation, subway, whatever you want to call it. And the looks on the people's faces trying to figure out who these slimy fuckers really are. And then they marched around parts of Capitol Hill before they departed the city by train. And beyond the march itself, there were no incidents reported connected to this group of punks. Georgetown law professor Josh Shavitz wrote on Blue Sky, when he saw this group of thugs, he wrote, quote, "What kind of fascist hellscape is happening on Pennsylvania Avenue at the Eastern Market Metro stop?" And to quote another person, a D.C. Human rights lawyer, wrote, quote, "Absolutely terrifying to have white supremacist hate group Patriot Front marching through our streets today in D.C. Their manifesto calls for a white ethno state, excludes people of color from their definition of citizenship, deeply anti-Semitic and xenophobic," end quote. Oh, my God. Anyway, according to Southern Poverty Law Center, whose function is to keep tabs on and investigate these groups of slime that claim to be Americans, they're not. They're the lowest of the low. But according to the Southern Poverty Law Center, Patriot Front, the group of punk asses that showed up in D.C. on Saturday, they split from another group called Vanguard America. God, these names. And that was after that rally in Charlottesville, Virginia, about 10 years ago. At that rally was when this white supremacist punk ass James Fields Jr. drove his car into counter protesters, killing anti-racist activist Heather Heyer. Southern Poverty Law Center explains, quote, "Patriot Front is an image assessed organization that rehabilitated the explicitly fascist agenda of Vanguard America with garish patriotism. Patriot Front focuses on theatrical rhetoric and activism that can be easily distributed as propaganda for its chapters across the country." Across the country. Oh, God. Where do vermin like this, what kind of fucking nasty little nest do they hatch in? European leaders... I just discovered European leaders had a secret meeting and didn't invite the United States. Did you hear about this? This is according to the Wall Street Journal investigation. Nearly 30 European leaders gathered for a secret summit, crisis summit, in Brussels a couple of months ago. These European leaders arrived alone. They were told to leave their cell phones behind. And what triggered this meeting was this bullshit freak Donald Trump floating the idea of taking Greenland by force from Denmark. Do you remember that story? You know, the Trump asshole is so full of shit. And I've been thinking I should start calling him the Antichrist rather than the toilet rat. Of course, he's a toilet rat. He's a slimy, filthy bastard. But the Antichrist, according to Christian horseshit, is here among us. Here he is, that orange-faced monkey. That's him. Oh, anyway, the trigger was this when the Antichrist was talking about taking Greenland by force. And attendees at this meeting reportedly compared the session that they all had together as group therapy. French leader Emmanuel Macron told the group there was no going back to how things used to be. Belgium's prime minister, according to the journal, warned that Europe risked becoming a servile vassal state of Washington. One European intelligence assessment reportedly described the current White House as not a normal government at all. Well, shit, you ought to try living here. But rather, a single volatile individual running the show. Yes, the Antichrist. Now, most of these European countries are, you know, are Christian. They should recognize the Antichrist. I mean, their mythologies have been telling them this shit for, what, two millennia. And anyway, even Britain's spy agency weighed in, telling the then Prime Minister Keir Starmer, that Trump's second term resembles a mashup of Salem witch trial drama and the bloody court of Henry VIII. Oh, my God. And Britain's spy agency, I guess it's MI6, was advising officials to avoid the topic entirely when they talk to their American counterparts. Don't even bring this shit up, see? So a couple months after this secret meeting, patience among our erstwhile European allies had frayed further after the Antichrist strikes on Iran. Giorgia Meloni, previously, you know, the Italian prime minister, she was previously Trump's biggest ally in that room. She conceded, quote, Trump is not reasonable, end quote. Really? Really, Ms. Meloni? Now, this is before Trump lied about her and said, she begged for take a picture with me. And Meloni said, oh, he's full of shit. But this is what our closest allies are saying about this Antichrist. At least they're saying it behind closed doors. And it was the Wall Street Journal that brought it out in the open. Well, you know, after World War II, the United States didn't overtly lord it over our friends. We chose to pull them close, and we had the Marshall Plan to rebuild a shattered Europe. So when our closest allies, these European nations, start slipping into a room without notifying the United States, leaving their cell phones outside or away from the building to plan a future without the U.S., this is an American strength on display. It's 70 years of patient work getting torched to take care of one man, this little pissy Antichrist, Donald Trump's, to soothe his hurt ego. Oh, they had a meeting without me. You know, what the fuck? Trump has spent months insulting the leaders of these European nations who at one time were, well, you know, whether we all agree with this or not, the NATO organization was the strongest military organization in the history of the human race. And you can make the argument, or not, that the 75, 80 years since the end of World War II, it was NATO that prevented a nuclear holocaust from occurring between the United States and the Soviet Union. You can make that argument if you want to. And I think there's a basis of truth in it. But the way Trump has been slapping the European nations around, this is what he loves to do. I mean, what is this asshole? Does he think he's pulling something out of Oliver Twist? I'm sure he's never read that. Maybe he saw the movie Animal House, but in both instances, there is a variation of, please, sir, may I have another? May I have another slap? May I have another insult, sir, please? Jesus. Oh, well, 77 million Americans decided he was the glorious leader that that this country needed and deserved. Mm-hmm. Now, remember last week, I think it was last Wednesday, Toilet Rat Antichrist claimed that he once had a conversation with Theodore Roosevelt about the Panama Canal. Even Roosevelt died 30 years before Trump was born. Apparently, this dumb son of a bitch went into, I don't know, a building someplace where there was an AI version of Teddy Roosevelt.

Library in North Dakota, Trump said, quote, I even had a conversation with Theodore Roosevelt. I said, what do you think about the Panama Canal? Do you consider that your greatest achievement? How do you feel about the fact that Democrats gave the Panama Canal away to Panama for a dollar? What a stupid, ignorant, savage asshole. And according to Trump's communications advisor, one of his bitches, Margot Martin, it seems the Antichrist was actually referring to an artificially generated Roosevelt on display in this new library. And Margot's post on X last Wednesday shows the Antichrist alongside a thug who runs the Interior Department, Doug Burgum, asking questions of the AI rendition before the toilet rat gave his speech. And nonetheless, the Antichrist again repeated this bullshit claim that the canal was sold to Panama for a dollar, which is such horseshit. And after the Antichrist made that claim once more on Wednesday, the crowd in, where was he? He was in South or North Dakota. The crowd booed. not at the Antichrist, but at the Democrats who gave the Panama Canal away to Panama for a dollar. So it's not just this ignorant, savage Donald Trump who is dumber than a sack of doorknobs. The people who support him are ahistorical. They have no fucking knowledge of history, literature, politics, nothing. Except the bullshit lies and distortions they may have learned in their religious organizations or from jack-legged freak right-wing politician who has captured their hearts and minds. Oh. And also during that speech last Wednesday, I did mention it last week, but the toilet rat fantasized about joining Roosevelt as part of a father-son duo to receive the Medal of Honor. And he was joking that he would simply award the nation's highest military decoration to himself and his sons. The three of them, the entire Trump family, since they emigrated to this country, one supposes illegally, from Germany and Scotland, they've never served in the military. As a matter of fact, Trump's ancestor that came from Germany left Germany so he wouldn't be conscripted into World War I, I believe that's the historical truth. This is an entire family of draft-dodging scumbastards who will do nothing to defend whatever country they crawl out of before going on to the next country, right? Jesus. Drawing on this raw story collection of events that Tom Hartman puts together, I think he does it every Monday. He has a piece in there this morning that says Chris Christie, you know, former governor of New Jersey, presidential candidate, yada, yada, yada. Chris Christie says that Trump's crypto billion-dollar windfall is, quote, Putin-esque, end quote. Indeed. He was on ABC's this week, over the weekend, and he said Trump and his family believe winning re-election gave them a license to, quote, take whatever they could take, end quote. And Christie said it was, quote, Putin-esque type of corruption and self-enrichment, end quote. You know, I've said before that, I know, we all are fully aware now that the richest man on the planet is this filthy Nazi pig from South Africa, Elon Musk. But prior to his becoming a trillionaire, Vladimir Putin is one of the richest men on Earth. If we all knew the true extent of his wealth, I think he would probably be in the top 10. And yet Trump, you know, this is Trump's good buddy. Trump wants to be like Putin. Oh, he would fucking kill. Matter of fact, he does kill in order to be like Putin. He worships Putin.
course,

I have a feeling that Putin is not long for the leadership of the Russian state. I don't think so. So anyway, oh, and by the way, I'll try to get to it during this podcast. The toilet rat is really going off his fucking nut about communism now. Jesus Christ. What, are we back in the 50s? Senator Joe McCarthy from Wisconsin, right? There's communists everywhere. And the reason he's riffing on that, first of all, because he's a psychopathic asshole, but because of Democratic Socialists have been winning a few, very small, but a few noticeable elections around the country. Not just in New York, not just in Colorado, but quietly, the Democratic Socialists are fed up with the pissy leadership of the Democratic Party. And they are offering, don't forget, these people are not taking over the elected offices that they're winning. They're being voted in, goddammit. And the reason is because they're presenting to the electorate something that apparently the electorate wants. But to Trump, of course, this dumb son of a bitch, communists are everywhere. They're everywhere. Oh, my God. Oh, and by the way, there's a new report out, Wall Street Journal again, says that when French President Macron was in the United States, the Antichrist had a complete meltdown in one of their meetings. This Wall Street Journal report reveals the this whole bullshit unfolded as it appeared the United States was breaking up. Breaking up with Europe. It's not about you. It's about me. You know, only that's not how Trump would put it. It's not about me. It's you. Macron had made it clear that the European nations were drawing the line. Anyway, the report described Europe. This is one I quoted for you a minute ago. The report, report described Europe as trying to placate Trump with a mix of flattery and concessions on mutual defense and trade issues. The idea was these European leaders were hoping to buy time. You know, when you're dealing with a fucking psychopath who happens to be in control of the most destructive force in the history of the human species, and he has demonstrated he is insane enough to use it if somebody pisses him off, then when you talk to him, or relate to him, you've got to be very, very careful. So you try to placate him. You try to flatter him. You tell him how beautiful his orange face looks and how gorgeous his arranged hair. Whoever arranges your hair, Mr. President, sure certainly knows what they're doing. But things had become so fucked up over the toilet rat's Greenland obsession that, you remember this? A couple of months ago, French soldiers and Danish special forces were sent to Greenland? And several European leaders commented that the Antichrist appeared more interested in mining and mineral deals than in upholding the relationship with Europe through NATO. Oh, Jesus Christ. Well, this is not surprising to rational people, those of us who are left in this country. I'm sure the Europeans, as all this shit is revealed, although they try to not pay attention to the United States, they try to go about their own business. And do they rely, have they relied for 80 years on a relationship with the United States? Well, yeah. And haven't we relied for 80 years on our relationship with European countries? Of course. I mean, that's the way it's supposed to work. Cooperation, mutual interests, mutual protection, mutual trade, mutual respect. But this filthy son of a bitch, Trump, doesn't understand any of that. In his world, there's only him and them. And them is everybody, including his fucked up sons, including his fucked up wife, including all of these, his cabinet. They are all part of them. And sitting at the top of this heap is
him, the toilet rat, the Antichrist. He really sees himself. You know, this little Nazi Jew, Stephen Miller, has pumped so much bullshit into Trump's head that Trump is believing it. When we come back from the break, I've got to share with you an insane post on X on July 4th that the little Nazi Jew, Stephen Miller, wrote. And for this, he ought to be, I'm sure he's been kicked out of Judaism. But he wrote that the presidency was in Trump's hands because, quote, God made it so. Woo! I wonder if the American Council of Rabbis took a look at that and decided that Stephen Miller cannot be a Jew. He's got to be some fucked up evangelical Christian. I mean, Miller said that. I'll give you the direct quote when we come back. But it's just getting so unbelievably crazy with these people. The people around Trump, they have been able to deal in their criminality and their bullshit with no restrictions for so long now, a year and a half, almost 2 years. They just continue and continue because no organization in this country, government or military, has stepped up to stop them. So they're just going to keep going until such intervention does occur, and eventually it will. I'll be back momentarily. Please be here when I come back. I'm Mike Malloy.

0: I'm Rick Smith, and this is Labor History in 2. On this day in labor history, the year was 1937. That was the day Secretary of Labor Francis Perkins announced that sit-down strikes were unsuited to America and believed labor unions would abandon using the tactic altogether. Her declaration came in the form of an open letter to Republican Congressman William Ditter of Pennsylvania. In the wake of the Flint sit-down strike, he had insisted on clarification of her perspective towards sit-down strikes. 1937 had been rocked by a wave of sit-downs everywhere. Workers made huge gains using the tactic, especially during the historic GM strike in Flint, Michigan. During the strike, Secretary Perkins asserted that the legality of sit-downs had not yet been determined. In her open letter, Perkins noted that she accepted the opinion of the Third Circuit Court of Appeals. That court had just ruled that thousands of striking hosiery workers at Apex Hosiery in Philadelphia had acted unlawfully when they employed the tactic in their tumultuous strike weeks before. She added, quote, "It is not and never has been an official position of the Department of Labor or the Secretary that sit-down strikes are either lawful, desirable, or appropriate. In fact, the officers of the Department and the Secretary have urged union leaders and members not to use the method and to bend every effort to take men out of a plant where used. It is also full of hazards to the progressive democratic development of trade unionism and to the orderly process of collective bargaining and cooperation with employers on the basis of a recognized status." Perkins' statement helped provide the basis for a legal backlash against the tactic, ruled illegal just 2 years later. Labor History in 2 brought to you by the Illinois Labor History Society and The Rick Smith Show. For more information, go to laborhistoryin2.com.
1: A teenager spent the summer cleaning desks with his mother so he could afford a pair of baseball cleats. By the end of the summer, he had saved $80. But before he could get on the team, he learned he needed a sports physical, and the physical cost exactly $80. So he gave up on the shoes. For pediatrician Dr. Anna Malinow, that moment captured something she would confirm in subsequent decades working in the field. America's healthcare system wasn't merely inefficient. It was fundamentally unjust. It didn't only hurt us in big ways, like forcing us to choose between getting expensive medical treatments or living sick, or having to choose the quote-unquote least worst, but always very expensive health insurance policy. It also hurts us in small ways, forcing us to compromise to save a few bucks, to make a thousand little choices that, though small, can cost us the quality of our life. Today, Dr. Malinow is a retired physician helping lead a movement that's using language usually reserved for political revolutions. As we approach Independence Day and the 250th anniversary of the Declaration of Independence, activists are calling for a new declaration. This time, independence from what they call the U.S. medical industrial complex. 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I'm your host, Brenda Gazar. 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
2: All right, welcome back for part two of tonight's podcast. As mentioned before the break, in a truly bizarre, fucked up post on X on July 4th, this little Nazi Jew, Stephen Miller, wrote that the presidency was in Trump's hands because God made it so. This is the direct quote. "It is impossible to review the events of the last decade and conclude that it is anything other than divine providence that Donald J. Trump is the president of the United States on the year of America 250, July 4th, 2026," end quote. Oh, see, this is one of the reasons, and I know you know this, gentle listener, this is one of the reasons I have been screaming to no avail, apparently, about the infestation of these Christian things into government in this country. It's been going on since Reagan, and it's reached its high point now under Donald Trump, who, the little beast that whispers in his ear, Stephen Miller, is ready to tell the world and did tell the world that Trump is president because of God. So the implication here is that a higher being, a deity, built the universe and continues to guide events. Sometimes this sky monster, this hairy thunderer, this god beast even directly intervenes, right? So the statement from the little Nazi Jew positions Trump alongside revered figures in both Christianity and Judaism, like Moses, who, if, you know, according to Jewish mythology, God spoke directly to Moses, gave the commandments, parted his sea for him. And, of course, the Virgin Mary, God knocked her up, right, and gave her a son. This is the latest in a long line of bizarre attempts by members of the Antichrist administration and even the toilet rat himself to position this ignorant savage as a Christ-like figure. Yes. Oh, praise Jesus. Do you remember earlier this year when he posted an AI image of himself as Jesus laying hands on a sick person? Oh, my God. You know, when you get right down to it, Christian and Judaic mythology is very entertaining. Not so much as Greeks and Romans and probably Asian mythology, different countries in Asia, about which I know zero. But Judeo-Christian and Muslim mythology and stories are fun to read, you know. Well, not all of them. Some of them are just the bloodiest goddamn events you can possibly imagine, but especially the Judeo-Christian thing. You know, Jesus was a direct descendant of Lot's family. And Lot, of course, had sex with his daughters after they got him drunk, had incestuous sex, and children were born of that relationship. I mean, it just goes on and on. This crazy, goddamn, just absolutely bonkers shit that appears in these religious stories. They're fun to read. Yes, you can read and go, wow, man, people believe that shit? People believe that shit now and form their basis of hatred and contempt based on that kind of garbage. But I digress. If you remember, the Antichrist claimed that the image simply showed him dressed as a doctor in that AI-generated picture, even though the toilet rat was dressed in robes like Jesus and had glowing light emanating from his hand and angels behind him. Yeah, I'm just a doctor. The post that this little shit Miller put up there also suggests that that Miller himself, who is a 2020 election truther, right? In other words, that means he's a fucking liar. He's always maintained that Trump won that election. But he's now conceding that the Antichrist lost. He said in his post, quote, if God had intervened over the past decade to make Trump president in 2026, one of God's interventions would have had to be to make Trump lose in 2020, end quote. So Stephen Miller now, this little fucker, is, and God, he's a gruesome, I know you're not supposed to attack somebody for what they look like. I get that. I honestly do. Hell, every time I walk past a mirror, I make it a point not to look. But Stephen Miller, Stephen Miller, I've said before, he looks like something that eats bugs and lives in a hollow tree and you know, extends his hand when creepy crawly things goes by and snatches them so he has lunch. God damn this guy. But Miller's bullshit worship of Trump is not new. In one incident in last October, Miller told Trump that the United States, quote, was going to die without you. Oh, where do these slimy little fuckers all come from? There was a big response, of course, to what Miller posted on July 4th. I won't get into all of them, but they're kind of funny. One person wrote, "You're a deluded moron." Well, yeah, I guess so. And another poster answered by saying, quote, "It's impossible to conclude that your post reflects anything but the promotion of a cult," end quote. Yeah, that stuff is very mild. They ought to word their opposition to this bullshit the way I do. Of course, I guess X would remove them if they use the kind of language I use or the statements I use. The July 4th speech, Trump really, I mean, he outdid himself with the bullshit that flew out of his mouth with his so-called state fair that crashed and burned, military flyovers, the most powerful fireworks display known to man. And most important, he gave a primetime speech, a speech he promised would be really long. And I guess it was. There's no way in hell. I did tune over to public broadcasting at about 11 o'clock on Saturday night and saw the beginning of it when they were playing Hail to the Chief. And this huge theatrical stage had been set up. People had been told to head for cover a couple hours earlier because of bad weather, storms, whatever, thunder and lightning. And the toilet rat made a point of letting people know he was going to give his speech. He was going to stick around no matter what because he's devoted to his fans, which is horse shit. He wants the fans devoted to him. It's a one-way street. But anyway, the weather was indeed was inclement. According to Rolling Stone, the heat led to the cancellation of the Independence Day parade. And later in the day, incoming thunderstorms led to the evacuation of the National Mall. It was a chaotic scene. But the toilet rat vowed to soldier on, claiming on Truth Social that, "I'll wait till 2 a.m. if I have to." And he also made the statement that storms mean good luck. Of course it does. So do four-leaf clovers, right, you stupid fucker? Storms mean good luck. Back to Rolling Stone. They write, "Trump toggled from party boy to brave patriot warrior as the night wore on. Brett Baer of Fox News recalled telling Trump that he may not be talking to very many people if he delayed his speech to the early hours of the morning. Trump was undeterred. He said, "I don't care. It's America 250. If they can storm the beaches on D-Day, I can deliver a speech and keep this program going," end quote. Let me pause for just a second. This stupid fucker is so just gross. He's such a baseline ignorant bastard. But he also doesn't give a goddamn about the military, about sacrifice, about the deaths that occurred, storming the beaches on D-Day. What was the number? 6,000-7,000 American soldiers were slaughtered as they invaded Normandy? And this ignorant fucking Trump compares his sticking around because there's a thunderstorm? That constitutes his brand of bravery? And he compares it to the men who stormed the beaches on D-Day. It's just fucking unreal. His ignorance, which is born, well, his disrespect, which is born from his total, total stupidity and ignorance. So the toilet rat evoked D-Day before giving his speech. And not only is that absurd, it's just so insulting. It's just, I don't know. And then he went on to garble history. He has no knowledge of history, not a working knowledge, not a passing knowledge, nothing, nothing. Everything begins and ends where his skin begins and ends. Nothing else matters, just him. But he started with the nation's founding. Rolling Stone reports the First Amendment lays out the right to practice religion, but the founders explicitly called for the separation of church and state. But Trump and the so-called Republican Party, they've long pushed the idea that America is for Christians first and foremost, and that everyone else should be grateful to be here, if not forcibly eradicated. So the toilet rat brought God into his telling of the story of America on Saturday. He said this, quote, "As our Declaration of Independence tells us, we're all made in the image of one almighty God. And it's a communist that will never say that, that's for sure." The Declaration of Independence doesn't say that, of course. The closest it comes is saying that, quote, all men are created equal, and they are endowed by their creator with certain unalienable rights, that among these are life, liberty, and the pursuit of happiness. That doesn't say Jesus fucking Christ ordered it, or Christians, or Jews, or Muslims, or any religion. But I digress. So Trump concluded to demonstrate his incredibly vast knowledge of history by noting that the Civil War was, quote, "a very big, big deal at the time." Oh, Jesus Christ. It may have been a big deal at the time, but not as much anymore, apparently, as Trump and his administration have taken great pains to rehabilitate and promote the image of Confederate traitors to this country, from restoring their names to military bases to ensuring that their statues are kept in pristine shape. This fucking bastard. I am so sick of this creep fuck. I really am. Rolling Stone goes on to say this, "Trump may have referenced the bravery of the Americans who stormed the beaches of Normandy while preparing to take the stage Saturday. He was a little reluctant while speaking later about the generation of American soldier. He said, quote, these are the fighters and the banners of the greatest generation." He was motioning to veterans on stage with him. "They are the greatest generation. I hate to admit that, but they are." Oh, Jesus Christ. Trump is the greatest generation. That's what he's trying to say. I hate to admit that these people that defended us against fascism are part of the greatest generation because I am a fascist. I know he'd love to shout that. He would just love to say it, wouldn't he? Except he doesn't know what the word fascist means. And the little Nazi Jew probably said, "Communism, talk about communism. You've tried everything else. People are getting wise to you. Talk about communism." So he's begun to do that. Now, of course, Trump can't speak eloquently about history because he couldn't care less about it. He cares about himself. And his rambling rally speech Saturday night is the only thing he's tried to make the nation's 250th anniversary a celebration of Trump. It's not the only thing. I mean, everything he's tried to do. This is my birthday. This is me. He thinks he is America and that the federal government is his to use as he sees fit. And that's why he and his stinking, rotten, diseased family, all of them, and his cronies and the billionaires, they keep getting richer and richer while the rest of this country, the rest of us, remain mired in a cost of living crisis. But that doesn't mean anything to Trump. He said it himself. He doesn't give a shit. Inflation and smation, I don't care about that. Those are just Democrats trying to make me look bad. So on June 26th, this is according to The Independent, what was that, 2 weeks ago, roughly? Toilet Rat went off about communism in a fiery 400-word tirade invoking rhetoric reminiscent of the McCarthy era in this country. On Friday afternoon, in a Pravda social post, his little toy media platform, he lumped together socialists and communists and characterized them as animals, of course, who he claimed violently opposed religion, casting them as the most significant threat the United States has ever faced. Socialist. Jesus bleeding Christ was a socialist. Somebody ought to tell him that. Maybe that little Nazi Jew can whisper into Trump's ear, Jesus was a socialist, you dumb fuck, sir. And this outburst, when he went off at this 400-word tirade, appeared to be in response to those primary elections during which a string of progressives emerged victorious. It started in New York City, and of course it spread now to Colorado, including three House candidates backed by the mayor of New York, Mamdani, two of whom clearly identify as democratic socialists. Would that this country could become a democratic socialist nation. Holy shit, we would all be much better off. Really? Go to DSA website, Democratic Socialists of America. Go to their website and just read it. That's all. You don't have to become one. But you should be aware of what this ignorant antichrist is shitting his pants about when he talks about communists, socialists. There are no self-identified communists currently serving in Congress, by the way, but the toilet rat, and Trump doesn't give a fuck. His best friend, his mentor, is a goddamn communist. Well, he's not really, but Putin claims to be a communist. He's really a Christian Nazi. His brand of Christianity is the Russian Orthodox brand, which is really stuck in the fucking 5th century. But I digress. Trump wrote in his post, quote, communism is very easy to sell. I'll be the greatest communist in history. I'll give free rent, free houses, free food. Everything is free. Unfortunately, after 2 or 3 years, the country where this is taking place would fall. It always does. And then you'll start living in squalor. You dumb fucker. You ignorant son of a bitch. None of it is free. It is subsidized by all of us. It is called taxation that is used properly rather than used as either a weapon to torture your perceived enemies, you dumb bastard, or as something for you and your rotting family to avoid. And then the toilet rat went on to say that communist governance, like that's a threat in this country. Jesus Christ. But communist governance would reduce the United States to a third world nation. And then he added this in his incredible wisdom. Quote, these are not social democrats. These are hardcore godless communists, end quote. Isn't it funny how this useless lump of DNA has picked up on using Christian bullshit, Christian mythology, I call it bullshit, to control the people who are trying to control him. This kind of tug of war between the Antichrist and the brain dead Christians out here. It's just amazing to watch. It's scary to watch, but it's also amazing to see this bullshit. And again, I'll mention the fact, like I always do, that I was brought up in this Christian mythology. I understand it completely, totally, to a monumentally greater degree than the Antichrist himself, Donald Trump, understands it. Anyway, what else? Oh, in his screed, the Antichrist also faulted Democratic leaders, such as they are, for what the toilet rat characterized as a failure to confront the party's extreme flank. Oh, like you have done with your party, right, you ignorant savage? Toilet rat wrote this, quote, "In many ways, they're allowing them to go their own way. They're afraid they will lose their election. They're afraid of conflict. They're not smart enough or tough enough to fight this plague," end quote. Well, what can I say, you ignorant shit? You're the plague that we are silently, quietly, off your radar scope, organizing. And when the sleeping giant of rationality in this country finally wakes up, well, it's awake now, but finally stands up, and you, you bloated fuck, will look up and see this giant of decency and self-governance, you'll see that it stands about 40 feet high while you're down here waddling and rolling around on your golf cart, stuffing your face with cheeseburgers. Now, elsewhere in the Antichrist's lengthy post, he asserted that communists are hell-bent on violently tearing down religion, particularly Christianity. Well, sure, you know, he knows that this country is not majority Jewish or majority Muslim or majority anything except Christianity. And the controlling factor, or faction, I should say, in that mythological storytelling lump known as Christianity, the controlling faction are insane fucking Christian Nazis. So that's who he talks to. He wrote this, quote, "All communist countries attack religions violently." And he referenced recent U.S. strikes on Islamic terrorist groups in Nigeria, which Trump said, quote, "largely ended the slaughter of their great Christian population." And then what should be a real insult to Christians, but it won't be. Not to these crazy fuckers who control this storytelling stuff. But he wrote this, quote, "I am saving Christians throughout the world, even though we are not in those various countries, by hitting these terrorists violently and hard. They will close your churches. They will kill your people. That's what they're about. This is the greatest threat to our country since its founding 250 years ago, end quote. Ah! Jesus Christ. Well, in April, one of the insane fuckers who exist in Texas politics, this representative, Christian devil Chip Roy, suggested a bill that could allow the government to strip citizenship from individuals who advocate for socialism or are affiliated with the Democratic Socialists of America, which, of course, would include the New York City mayor. Huh? Take away their citizenship. Make them piss in a cup. Get these bitches back where they belong, either in the bedroom or the kitchen, no place else. Come on now. This is a Christian nation, right? Whew. It just gets crazier and crazier, doesn't it? I'm so glad this 250th thing, the way it's been twisted into a thing, is finally over. I really am. Again, I'll quote one of my favorite lines from Leonard Cohen regarding the United States. "I love the country, but I can't stand the scene." All right. That's it for this Monday, July 6th. I will see you tomorrow, I hope. In the meantime, please stay safe. And keep it lit, all right? I'm Mike Malloy.

0: I'm Rick Smith, and this is Labor History in 2. On this day in labor history, the year was 1937. That was the day Secretary of Labor Francis Perkins announced that sit-down strikes were unsuited to America and believed labor unions would abandon using the tactic altogether. Her declaration came in the form of an open letter to Republican Congressman William Ditter of Pennsylvania. In the wake of the Flint sit-down strike, he had insisted on clarification of her perspective towards sit-down strikes. 1937 had been rocked by a wave of sit-downs everywhere. Workers made huge gains using the tactic, especially during the historic GM strike in Flint, Michigan. During the strike, Secretary Perkins asserted that the legality of sit-downs had not yet been determined. In her open letter, Perkins noted that she accepted the opinion of the Third Circuit Court of Appeals. That court had just ruled that thousands of striking hosiery workers at Apex Hosiery in Philadelphia had acted unlawfully when they employed the tactic in their tumultuous strike weeks before. She added, quote, "It is not and never has been an official position of the Department of Labor or the Secretary that sit-down strikes are either lawful, desirable, or appropriate. In fact, the officers of the Department and the Secretary have urged union leaders and members not to use the method and to bend every effort to take men out of a plant where used. It is also full of hazards to the progressive democratic development of trade unionism and to the orderly process of collective bargaining and cooperation with employers on the basis of a recognized status." Perkins' statement helped provide the basis for a legal backlash against the tactic, ruled illegal just 2 years later. Labor History in 2 brought to you by the Illinois Labor History Society and The Rick Smith Show. For more information, go to laborhistoryin2.com.
1: A teenager spent the summer cleaning desks with his mother so he could afford a pair of baseball cleats. By the end of the summer, he had saved $80. But before he could get on the team, he learned he needed a sports physical, and the physical cost exactly $80. So he gave up on the shoes. For pediatrician Dr. Anna Malino, that moment captured something she would confirm in subsequent decades working in the field. America's healthcare system wasn't merely inefficient. It was fundamentally unjust. It didn't only hurt us in big ways, like forcing us to choose between getting expensive medical treatments or living sick, or having to choose the quote-unquote least worst but always very expensive health insurance policy. It also hurts us in small ways, forcing us to compromise to save a few bucks, to make a thousand little choices that, though small, can cost us the quality of our life. Today, Dr. Malino is a retired physician helping lead a movement that's using language usually reserved for political revolutions. As we approach Independence Day and the 250th anniversary of the Declaration of Independence, activists are calling for a new declaration. This time, independence from what they call the U.S. Medical Industrial Complex. 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I'm your host, Brenda Gazar. 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
1: Welcome to Deadline DC. Every week on the show, we blaze a clear trail through the thick fog of utter chaos and confusion which surrounds our nation, the 250th anniversary of our nation's birth, like the sword of Damocles. Hi, I'm Brad Bannon, the host of Deadline DC. I'm a national democratic and progressive strategist. I'm a political analyst for News Radio KNX 97.1 FM in Los Angeles and the publisher of my own Substack page every week you can read the Bannon Ballot Blitz. Every week on the show, I talk to the people and to the players behind the policies and politics that guide our great nation forward, or at least try to keep it from going backwards under Trump 2.0. This is Media Monday on Deadline DC. In the first half hour, Cedric Layton, CNN military analyst, gives us a situation update on the state of affairs in Iran and Ukraine. Then in the second half hour, Tara Devlin, the host of the Terror Buster podcast, previews the nation's 250th birthday celebration and discusses whether or not the surge in patriotism will give a boost to Donald Trump's flagging fortunes. Before we get to our first guest, though, we're going to play this clip from Fox News. And to set this up for our radio listeners who won't be able to watch this clip, Yes, in this half hour, our clip is Senator John Kennedy, the soon-to-be former senator from Louisiana, who believes that the Trump administration should prosecute the war in Iran more aggressively.
2: Iran right now is like a really old man who can't afford to catch a cold. We have degraded them deeply. That's why we went in. They've got three wheels down and they're axle dragging. So when the press says they're holding all the cards, they're wrong. I think we should continue to do what we've been doing. If Iran wants to hit us, we hit them back twice as hard. Will this go on for 60 days? I don't know. But we shouldn't give in. No deal for me is okay. A bad deal isn't. Now, at the end of a reasonable period of time, 60 days or whatever, I think we ought to go back in, go catwoman on them again. I think we, once again, we should eat them up and spit the bones on the floor. And we should adopt the Navy's plan of escorting ships through the strait.
1: That was Senator John Kennedy, the soon-to-be former Republican senator from Louisiana, basically making the argument that the Trump administration should be more aggressive against Iran than it has been. I wanted to play this clip for a couple of different reasons. First of all, it is a segue to introducing our first guest, CNN military analyst Cedric Layton. Second, I think it's ironic or interesting that Senator Kennedy is criticizing the president for not pursuing the war aggressively enough. The president just handed Senator Kennedy a big primary loss in his reelection in Louisiana, so that's why I call him soon to be former Senator Kennedy. And third, it underlines the problems that the Trump administration is failing. It's getting criticism from most Americans, actually, if you believe the public opinion polls, that we shouldn't have gone to war in the first place, much less pursue it more aggressively. And it also indicates that the president's collecting flack from his own Republican base. With that, I want to introduce our guest, CNN military analyst Cedric Layton. Welcome back to Deadline DC, Cedric. It's always a pleasure to have you on the show.
3: Oh, Brett, it's great to be back with you. Thank you so much for having me.
1: Okay, I'm going to ask you a simple question, Cedric, and I'm not sure there's a simple answer. A couple of weeks ago, the United States and Iran signed a Memorandum of Understanding, I believe it was called, that was supposed to end the war, but there seems to be still a lot of bullets flying and missiles and bombs flying over Iran. Are we still at war with Iran or not?
3: Well, Brad, technically we are at war with Iran, although it's weird because the war was never declared, but there's clearly a state of hostilities between us and Iran. So legally speaking, the closest thing that where we are right now is we're in a ceasefire that has been interrupted by some level of fighting between Iran and the United States, but it's been actually fairly limited in when you look at it in totality. But it's still dangerous. So technically, we are at war with them, but there is a ceasefire that is kind of holding at the moment.
1: What do you mean by kind of holding?
3: Well, there were several ships that have been attacked in the Strait of Hormuz, either approaching it or in the Strait itself, and that resulted in the U.S. responding to those attacks by taking out some Iranian military installations. We're basically looking at radars, missile installations, anti-aircraft batteries, things like that. These are standard targets. That we were told were basically eliminated, but interestingly enough, the Iranians have reconstituted them in and around the Strait of Hormuz. But the area that we targeted for the U.S. counterstrikes was in and around the strait, nowhere else in Iran. The Iranians not only hit both a tanker and a cargo ship, but they also attempted to hit targets in Kuwait and in Bahrain. They were not successful in hitting those targets. The only thing they hit in Bahrain was an apartment building. Luckily, no one was killed. But it's still dangerous, but these are very limited engagements compared to what things were like just a few weeks ago.
1: Now, just from listening to you describe the situation, it doesn't sound to the layman such as I am that the Straits of Hormuz is open to shipping, is it, or is it, isn't it?
3: Well, it's partially open, and I see it this way, and I know that sounds confusing, but the basic idea is that there is a southern corridor that runs along the coast of Oman. Basically, the Strait of Hormuz is bordered by both Oman and by Iran. So the one that's in the southern part, which is along the Omani coast, that does allow ships to go through, usually under U.S. Navy or other escort. As of last Wednesday, there were about 73 cargo ships that went through on that day. Then it went rapidly down during the fighting from 73 to 54, and then less than 42 days after that. So that is compared to about 120 to 140 or so ships per day before the war. So you can see that it's only partially open, and there are some ships that are getting through, but it's nowhere near the volume that we had pre-war.
1: Let me ask you another question about Iran. There have been news reports that the United States is running low after the war or whatever it is we're fighting against Iran, that U.S. munitions supplies or weapons are running low. The Secretary of War denies this. What's your assessment?
3: We are running low on weapons and munitions especially, and a lot of the munitions that we expended are the kind that would be needed for the defense of targets in Ukraine, for example. So we're talking about Patriot batteries, HIMARS systems, things that are used in order to protect our military assets, our bases, and our missile installations. So we are running short of them. We don't have the defense industrial base to produce the weapons.
1: And unfortunately, Unfortunately, we're running out of time before we go to take a break. Our guest in this segment is Cedric Layton, the CNN military analyst, and we will be back with more of Deadline DC, and we'll talk about Ukraine after this brief break for our radio listeners. So don't go anywhere. We'll still be online on TV.
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5: I'm Rick Smith, and this is Labor History in Two. On this day in labor history, the year was 1937. That was the day Secretary of Labor Francis Perkins announced that sit-down strikes were unsuited to America and believed labor unions would abandon using the tactic altogether. Her declaration came in the form of an open letter to Republican Congressman William Ditter of Pennsylvania. In the wake of the Flint sit-down strike, he had insisted on clarification of her perspective towards sit-down strikes. 1937 had been rocked by a wave of sit-downs everywhere. Workers made huge gains using the tactic, especially during the historic GM strike in Flint, Michigan. During the strike, Secretary Perkins asserted that the legality of sit-downs had not yet been determined. In her open letter, Perkins noted that she accepted the opinion of the Third Circuit Court of Appeals. That court had just ruled that thousands of striking hosiery workers at Apex Hosiery in Philadelphia had acted unlawfully when they employed the tactic in their tumultuous strike weeks before. She added, quote, "It is not and never has been an official position of the Department of Labor or the Secretary that sit-down strikes are either lawful, desirable, or appropriate. In fact, the officers of the Department and the Secretary have urged union leaders and members not to use the method and to bend every effort to take men out of a plant where used. It is also full of hazards to the progressive democratic development of trade unionism and to the orderly process of collective bargaining and cooperation with employers on the basis of a recognized status." Perkins' statement helped provide the basis for a legal backlash against the tactic, ruled illegal just 2 years later. Labor History in Two brought to you by the Illinois Labor History Society and the Rick Smith Show. For more information, go to laborhistoryin2.com.
6: A teenager spent the summer cleaning desks with his mother so he could afford a pair of baseball cleats. By the end of the summer, he had saved $80. But before he could get on the team, he learned he needed a sports physical, and the physical cost exactly $80. So he gave up on the shoes. For pediatrician Dr. Anna Malinow, that moment captured something she would confirm in subsequent decades working in the field. America's healthcare system wasn't merely inefficient. It was fundamentally unjust. It didn't only hurt us in big ways, like forcing us to choose between getting expensive medical treatments or living sick, or having to choose the quote-unquote least worst but always very expensive health insurance policy. It also hurts us in small ways, forcing us to compromise to save a few bucks, to make a thousand little choices that, though small, can cost us the quality of our life. Today, Dr. Malinow is a retired physician helping lead a movement that's using language usually reserved for political revolutions. As we approach Independence Day and the 250th anniversary of the Declaration of Independence, activists are calling for a new declaration. This time, independence from what they call the U.S. medical industrial complex. Welcome to Code WAC, where we break down how our healthcare system really works. What

0: $50. So he gave up on the shoes. For pediatrician Dr. Anna Malino, that moment captured something she would confirm in subsequent decades working in the field. America's healthcare system wasn't merely inefficient. It was fundamentally unjust. It didn't only hurt us in big ways, like forcing us to choose between getting expensive medical treatments or living sick, or having to choose the quote-unquote least worst, but always very expensive health insurance policy. It also hurts us in small ways, forcing us to compromise to save a few bucks, to make a thousand little choices that, though small, can cost us the quality of our life. Today, Dr. Malino is a retired physician helping lead a movement that's using language usually reserved for political revolutions. As we approach Independence Day and the 250th anniversary of the Declaration of Independence, activists are calling for a new declaration. This time, independence from what they call the U.S. medical industrial complex. Welcome to Code WAC, where we break down how our healthcare system really works, what it means for you, and how we can make it better for everyone. I'm your host, Brenda Gazar. 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Until next time, stay healthy.
1: Welcome back to Deadline DC with Brad Bannon. Our guest in this half hour is Cedric Layton, Colonel U.S. Air Force retired and currently CNN military analyst. Let's flip the page and move around the globe to the Ukraine. Cedric, what's going on in the Ukraine? Again, my casual observation. I don't pay nearly as much attention to this as you do, which is why we frequently ask you on the show, is that Ukraine is doing a pretty good job fighting off the Russians. What's your assessment?
2: Yeah, that's actually true, Brad. And one of the things that the Ukrainians are doing quite ably is to go after Russian fuel supplies. There's a lot of photographic and video evidence on social media showing long lines of cars that are waiting for gas, not only in Crimea, which is an area that is being targeted by Ukraine, and it is a former Ukrainian territory being occupied by the Russians. That, you know, is one aspect, but to those gas lines are not just in occupied territories like Crimea. They extend to all parts of Russia, all parts of the Russian Federation, and that includes the areas in and around Moscow. It includes areas as far afield as Irkutsk in Siberia, and it also indicates that the Ukrainians have developed a long-range strike capability that is basically grown in-house. They created it on their own, using missile technologies and drone technologies that allows them to extend their range to beyond 2,000 miles beyond the Ukrainian-Russian border. So in that sense, the Ukrainians are at a great advantage because not only are they striking the oil supply areas, but they're also striking the component manufacturing facilities, in other words, the factories of missile components and artillery shell components. So they're striking at the Russian supply lines, and they're doing it extremely effectively. Now, the Russians are advancing slightly in one particular area on the Eastern Front, but their advances are basically very small, and they don't compare with some of the Ukrainian advances that are happening in other sectors along that front.
1: Okay, let me ask you this. I don't know if anybody actually knows the specific figures, but do you have any idea on the magnitude of Russian casualties since they invaded Ukraine in the first place?
2: So most estimates put the Russian casualty rate at anywhere from 1 million to 1.5 million, that is including killed and wounded. So a conservative estimate would be that somewhere around 350,000

0: Russian soldiers were killed in this war, since basically since February of 2022, the remainder being wounded. It does not account for all of the wounded, and it does not account for, I think, some of the missing as well. So it is still a very brutal war. It is still a war that where there's a lot of innovation that is going on, between the two sides, and both the Russians and the Ukrainians are innovating. It's just that the Ukrainians are innovating at a much faster rate, and the casualty rates are much, much higher on the Russian side. The Ukrainian side casualties are probably killed and wounded less than 300,000.
1: Okay, before we move on, I need to do something that I'm supposed to do coming out of the break. I want to welcome back our radio listeners who were on a brief vacation from us. And I want to remind our radio listeners that if they want to watch us, watch Deadline DC as well as listen to it, they can do that at x.com/@Brad Bannon. At facebook.com/deadlinedc with Brad Bannon /videos, and at youtube.com/@deadlinedc. Cedric, we've talked about the Russian casualties and the shortages of oil. Is this putting any internal political pressure on Vladimir Putin?
0: Well, that's a great question. There is a lot of activity in social media spheres within Russia, including among military bloggers who are often very pro-Kremlin and pro-invasion of Ukraine, indicates that Putin is under a lot of strain and a lot of stress. And basically what we're potentially looking at is there is a remote chance that there might be a mutiny or two within the Russian military. Now, having said that, they often have mutinies which are put down very quickly and very brutally. It does not appear that Putin will relinquish power anytime soon. It does not appear that any of these mutinies or potential mutinies will have the effect of driving him from power. But Russian history, as I've been reminded many times, is full of surprises, and it is possible that what at first seems like nothing, like a small disturbance, becomes a much greater thing. And we almost had it when Prigozhin tried to take over and then was thwarted by Putin. Putin still controls a lot of the levers of power, but those levers are are basically subject to a weakened grip right now.
1: Okay, let me ask you a more general question. Ukraine has successfully resist the Russian invasion. Mm-hmm. Iran apparently has held off all the United States military force. Why have these smaller powers been able to withstand the assaults of major powers like Russia and the United States?
0: Well, the larger powers, in this case, both Russia and sadly the United States, have not understood what the asymmetric advantages of smaller powers can be. We just have to look a little bit in our more recent history, such as with Vietnam, to see how a smaller power can disturb how a larger power conducts its business, and how, whether or not the military of the larger power is actually suited for the kind of combat.
1: Like the American Revolution. The colonials against the British.
0: Absolutely. 250 years ago, that is 100% true. We were the guerrilla force. And that guerrilla force was then subject to some discipline, and through Baron von Steuben, for example, at Valley Forge, and it became a much more professionalized force throughout the revolution. But just with the subsequent wars, the American Continental Army was able to adapt, and it's that adaptability, and the British were not. It's the fact that the greater powers are often more bureaucratized in their military, and they're less able to adapt to the changing situation like the smaller powers are.
1: Okay. One last question. I got about 30 seconds for this. There are naval exercises going on with the United States and its Pacific allies. What do you think the Chinese think about all this?
0: Well, one of the things that they like to do is watch those exercises. So the Chinese see this as, you know, normal operations, but they look at these operations as being a precursor to American efforts to go after the Chinese should the Chinese invade Taiwan. Whether or not we do that remains to be seen. The Chinese, of course, are developing offensive capabilities of their own.
1: Unfortunately, that's all the time we have, Cedric. I want to thank you again for joining us. Our guest in this half hour was Cedric Layton, CNN military analyst. We'll be back with more of Deadline DC with Brad Bannon in a minute.
2: I'm Rick Smith, and this is Labor History in Two. On this day in labor history, the year was 1937. That was the day Secretary of Labor Francis Perkins announced that sit-down strikes were unsuited to America and believed labor unions would abandon using the tactic altogether. Her declaration came in the form of an open letter to Republican Congressman William Ditter of Pennsylvania. In the wake of the Flint sit-down strike, he had insisted on clarification of her perspective towards sit-down strikes. 1937 had been rocked by a wave of sit-downs everywhere. Workers made huge gains using the tactic, especially during the historic GM strike in Flint, Michigan. During the strike, Secretary Perkins asserted that the legality of sit-downs had not yet been determined. In her open letter, Perkins noted that she accepted the opinion of the Third Circuit Court of Appeals. That court had just ruled that thousands of striking hosiery workers at Apex Hosiery in Philadelphia had acted unlawfully when they employed the tactic in their tumultuous strike weeks before. She added, quote, "It is not and never has been an official position of the Department of Labor or the Secretary that sit-down strikes are either lawful, desirable, or appropriate. In fact, the officers of the Department and the Secretary have urged union leaders and members not to use the method and to bend every effort to take men out of a plant where used. It is also full of hazards to the progressive democratic development of trade unionism and to the orderly process of collective bargaining and cooperation with employers on the basis of a recognized status." Perkins' statement helped provide the basis for a legal backlash against the tactic, ruled illegal just 2 years later. Labor History in Two brought to you by the Illinois Labor History Society and The Rick Smith Show. For more information, go to laborhistoryin2.com.
3: A teenager spent the summer cleaning desks with his mother so he could afford a pair of baseball cleats. By the end of the summer, he had saved $80. But before he could get on the team, he learned he needed a sports physical, and the physical cost exactly $80. So he gave up on the shoes. For pediatrician Dr. Anna Malino, that moment captured something she would confirm in subsequent decades working in the field. America's healthcare system wasn't merely inefficient. It was fundamentally unjust. It didn't only hurt us in big ways, like forcing us to choose between getting expensive medical treatments or living sick, or having to choose the quote-unquote least worst, but always very expensive health insurance policy. It also hurts us in small ways, forcing us to compromise to save a few bucks, to make a thousand little choices that, though small, can cost us the quality of our life. Today, Dr. Malino is a retired physician helping lead a movement that's using language usually reserved for political revolutions. As we approach Independence Day and the 250th anniversary of the Declaration of Independence, activists are calling for a new declaration. This time, independence from what they call the U.S. Medical Industrial Complex. 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I'm your host, Brenda Gazar. 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

0: Bannon. We have a special treat for you in this half hour. Our guest is Tara Devlin, the host of the Tara Buster podcast. I was on Tara's podcast a couple of weeks ago, and I had a great time. And I'm glad she's here today to return the favor.
1: Yes, and you will be back.
0: That's good.
1: We had such a great time, and the audience did too, I have to say. It was a lively chat, and yeah, it was great. Thank you. Thank you so much.
0: Okay, before we get to Tara, though, we have a video and audio clip to show you. The clip is from Fox News. This is note is for our radio listeners who won't be able to see the clip. It is a studio panel, Fox studio panel at the Trump Great American Fair, talking about the big crowds there. But there's no one in the there's no crowd in the picture, which I just think it's a great clip. Anyway, let's go ahead and play it.
2: Happy early birthday, America. We're celebrating already at the Great American State Fair. Man, we've got thousands of people celebrating this birthday with us, Tommy.
1: Really?
3: And sometimes the pictures really don't tell the full story, because if you look behind us, you see, okay, there are a couple hundred people back there, but the truth is when you make your way over here and you're in this lot, you're in a wash of people.
4: Do you ever in your wildest dreams think you may be doing your Sunday show from a state fair on the National Mall? How great is this?
5: It's really something. And the weather, not the best today, but people are still coming out.
4: People are still coming. And listen, we need rain, so we'll take it. Well, the farmers need the rain, so we're going to be okay with it.
5: We do need rain.
0: You know, that is a great clip for a couple of reasons.
1: I love it.
0: It just shows you. Make a serious point about Fox News. Here they are raving about the crowds, and there's no crowd in their shot.
1: Right. You're like, wait a minute.
0: And because there was no crowd at Trump's Great American Fair. And, you know, it also introduces the question I wanted to ask you, Tara. It seems to me, and again, this is Tara Devlin, host of the Tara Buster podcast, it seems to me Trump is trying to milk the patriotic fever that is arising over the celebration of our nation's 250th birthday for his own political gains, to revive his sagging political fortunes. Is this celebration of our big sesquicentennial, I guess it is, going to help Trump politically?
1: Well, probably with his base, but his base are not leaving him no matter what anyway. And they are delusional, really. And they will believe whatever they are told on Fox News. It's like the people getting arrested at the reflecting pool. That's all part of the grift, where Trump can now say, we've arrested people at the reflecting pool for vandalism. You know what I mean? Even though, because it covers up his incompetence. It's the same thing he said to Zelensky that earned him his first impeachment, where he said, I want you to do me a favor, though. Just announce an investigation into Joe Biden. You don't have to do it. Just announce it. He needed the headlines. And that's what we're witnessing, but it is, you know, it's delusional. He sucks at business. He sucks at being a president. And just because he wraps himself in the flag, it's really offensive, frankly, given what he is trying to dismantle the very system that the founders fought a revolution to create. We should all be offended, but, you know, and the other things, we should be reminded that patriotism is not waving a flag or wearing red, white, and blue. It is leaving no one behind. It is unifying this country. It's we're in this together, but not for Trump. So even that birthday party he had to end and, well, begin, start, and middle and end with all kinds of divisiveness against minority communities, against anybody who's the other to them. So,
0: the most prominent being one of the fighters making a very insensitive remark about former First Lady Michelle Obama.
1: Right, right. They can't. There's never an opportunity for him that he misses to divide this country. That's it. That's what he does. He can never unify. So, you know, if you could wrap yourself in the flag, that you should be embarrassed. Shame on you if that's what you think patriotism is, calling people names, dividing people. He has every, this is the other thing, I was talking about this on my show too, because he had every opportunity to unite this country. He could have done it with COVID. He could have unified the country. Instead, he divided everyone, you know, and the mask, it's mask wearers versus vaccine takers. Everything has to be a divisive line. Like Henry Wallace wrote in 1945, Vice President Henry Wallace wrote a warning against American fascism, FDR's vice president, saying that we can recognize the American fascists by their deliberate perversion of truth and fact. And they exploit every fissure of disunity, every line, every distinction without a difference that the American people that we have as human beings, they exploit that. They put the fissure, you know, they'll put a chisel in it and tear people apart no matter what. And it's really disgusting on our 250th anniversary. What a disgrace. Really, what a disgrace, I think.
0: You know, I think it was Upton Sinclair who said that when fascism comes to America, yes, it will come in a flag wrapped around a cross.
1: Yes. Yep. That's right. And he's 100% right. And they were, I was, when you're saying that, I was reminded there's some kind of, they're trying to push, you know, of course, everything that they do. They're erasing all of what it actually, what this America thingy is supposed to be about. And they're trying to inflict Christianity into public spaces more and more and more. And that is because, you know, they really are dragging us back to the system the founders fought a revolution to overthrow.
0: Yeah, and I believe next week on the 4th at the celebration that the White House, or what used to be the White House,
1: White Trash House,
0: there's going to be hours of Bible readings.
1: Really?
0: And, and the Texas state legislature just made it mandatory for public school students in the state to take Bible courses.
1: Oh, geez. Right. Well, I'm sure that this is, you know, this is part of the long project, and it's in Project 2025. So, and you gotta take it to its conclusion. This is the system that the founders overthrew. They want to do away with the social safety net. There's no social compact. There's no general welfare. We're not in this together. If you have a problem, if you fall on hard times, go to the church. You know, I mean, everything that they're doing is, you could take it directly from the Dark Ages. We've been here before. And this is why the founders overthrew the king and the intergenerational aristocracy. And they're trying to reestablish it here, which is a disgrace. I mean, I keep saying that word. I know that's one of Trump's favorite words, disgrace, because he is a disgrace. But he really is. That they America is confusing to him. He doesn't understand it. He is confused by it, and that's why everything that makes America great actually makes us great. They hate. They loathe. They want to destroy. And they really are doing it. We have to be, especially today, reading all these Supreme Court rulings that came out. It's really concerning. Of course, they just handed him more power to, he has the power now to fire people on what were supposed to be nonpartisan boards of directors of the Department of Labor, the FTC. And and places where they're supposed to protect us from the powerful and the politically connected. Now you could just fire. He could just fire somebody that doesn't do his will. I don't understand how they think, you know, that is that's not an authoritarian, you know, king making kind of ruling. But so is immunity, I suppose. And then everything that they do, they concentrate power into the hands of the executive.
0: Donald Trump.
1: Right. It's unbelievable. So
0: yeah, it's interesting that we're going to talk about some of the Supreme Court rulings in the next half hour in the next segment. But what the Supreme Court has done, especially in the last few days, has given the president more unlimited power, which is exactly what the founders hoped wouldn't happen in 1776 when they overthrew a British king. But hobgoblins are consistent. Consistency is the hobgoblin of small minds, I guess. We're going to take a break now for our radio listeners, but we'll be back with more of Tara Devlin of the Tara Buster podcast and with Deadline DC with Brad Bannon right after this quick break.
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7: A teenager spent the summer cleaning desks with his mother so he could afford a pair of baseball cleats. By the end of the summer, he had saved $80. But before he could get on the team, he learned he needed a sports physical, and the physical cost exactly $80. So he gave up on the shoes. For pediatrician Dr. Anna Malino, that moment captured something she would confirm in subsequent decades working in the field. America's healthcare system wasn't merely inefficient. It was fundamentally unjust.
8: It didn't only hurt us in big ways, like forcing us to choose between getting expensive medical treatments or living sick, or having to choose the quote-unquote least worst but always very expensive health insurance policy. It also hurts us in small ways, forcing us to compromise to save a few bucks, to make 1,000 little choices that, though small, can cost us the quality of our life. Today, Dr. Malino is a retired physician helping lead a movement that's using language usually reserved for political revolutions. As we approach Independence Day and the 250th anniversary of the Declaration of Independence, activists are calling for a new declaration. This time, independence from what they call the U.S. medical industrial complex. Welcome to Code WAC, where we break down how our healthcare system really works, what it means for you, and how we can make it better for everyone. I'm your host, Brenda Gazar. How did one pediatrician go from treating patients to helping organize a national movement? And why do supporters say incremental reforms are no longer enough? Dr. Anna Malino spent 3 decades working as a pediatrician with immigrant, refugee, and underserved children in Ohio, Texas, Pennsylvania, and California before retiring as clinical professor of pediatrics from the University of California, San Francisco School of Medicine. She's past president of Physicians for a National Health Program and is currently on the steering committee of National Single Payer. This is the first episode of a 2-part series. Dr. Anna Malino realized early on in her 30-year career as a pediatrician that our healthcare system needed more than just occasional fixes. It needed systemic reform. While working at a follow-up emergency room clinic in Houston, she spoke to a mother whose teenage son was trying out for the school baseball team. He had helped his mother clean desks at a school over the summer to save up $80 to buy a pair of cleats. However, he soon realized that he had to pay that amount to have a physical before the trials, so he paid for the physical and gave up the shoes.
9: That day, I knew I had to do something beyond tinkering around the edges. The system was just cruel and unjust, and I was going to change it.
7: Dr. Malino ended up sending the mother a check for $80 so her son could buy the shoes, but she knew it wasn't going to fix our broken healthcare system. Over the next 3 decades, Dr. Malino encountered story after story that convinced her the problem wasn't individual bad luck. It was the system itself. There was the child that had a skin infection that turned into a blood infection and required hospitalization because the parents couldn't afford oral antibiotics. And the uninsured child with newly diagnosed type 1 diabetes whose family was considering selling the family farm to afford his life-saving insulin.
9: Or the child that I took care of with asthma intubated in the ICU whose parents could not afford albuterol, Or more recently, a child with pretty good health insurance whose mother refused to talk about her child's asthma during a well childcare visit for fear of being charged $350 by her insurance company just to talk about prevention of asthma during a well childcare visit. So I think everyone knows someone who has been denied by their insurance company or has had treatment delayed or will be impacted by impending Medicaid cuts or lives in an area with a shuttered hospital or not enough mental health specialists or not enough PCPs. A few of us are spared these injustices, but many, many are not.
8: Most Americans have heard of President Eisenhower's warning about the military-industrial complex. Dr. Malino argues healthcare has its own version.
9: These are the insurance companies and the middlemen that are siphoning public dollars and get in between our doctor and our care. Pharmaceutical companies that hold us hostage. Private equity and venture capital that own the delivery of care. Profit-generating, quote-unquote, nonprofit health and hospital systems that act just like for-profit health and hospital systems, and all the politicians who accept political contributions to work for the industry instead of for the people. That's the medical industrial complex.
8: National Single Payer recently launched what it calls the Declaration of Independence from the medical industrial complex.
9: On this 250th anniversary of the Declaration of Independence, we declare it is time for the people to rise up, organize, take control of the healthcare system, and run it in the interest of the public instead of in the interest of profit. It's time for comprehensive, universal, national Medicare for All, free from profit.
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0: Welcome back to Deadline DC with Brad Bannon. My guest in this half hour is Tara Devlin, host of the Tara Buster podcast. Tara, I want to turn to domestic politics here. You're coming to us live from New York City. Last week, New York State had primaries, and in New York City, the new mayor, Mondami, had a great day, where he helped elect three new congressional Democrats to Congress, all of whom shared his democratic socialism. Big victory for the mayor, wasn't it?
1: Oh, absolutely, because I think that people are sick of the status quo. That's what's happening. I mean, they're sick of the not just the right, but also the Democratic establishment got kicked to the curb. And Mondani did that here when he was elected mayor, too. He kicked the establishment down, you know, in the teeth, thankfully, especially Cuomo. And to me, the right wingers, as you know, I mean, watching Fox News, they are fomenting this fight. Oh, it's Democrats in disarray, as always. But I think that what we need to talk about are the policies. What are the policies? You know, they use the Democratic Socialist label, of course. I call myself a Democratic Socialist. I'm a card-carrying member of the DSA, so full disclosure there. But I do think it's about universal health care, about living wages, taxing, progressive taxation. It really is about going back to the FDR style of policy, I believe. And I think I really do wish that we would talk about that, you know, reframe it in a way, but as FDR Democrats, because the fact is the game has been so rigged against the working class that as here in New York, people who work for a living can't even live in the city that they make run with through their labor. And finally, we have a mayor who's really delivering for the people here, and I'm really happy. He's a real deal. So people here are seeing that government can work for the people if we have people in there that want to make it work for the people. So yeah, he's great. He's been great. But yeah, I don't really like the fighting, the infighting with the Democratic Party, because I believe we have a bigger monster to slay here.
0: Yes. Yeah, I absolutely agree. Well, you know, I mean, you know, you talked about the fact that Americans are fed up, and they really are fed up with the status quo. You know, in the national polls, they typically ask a question: do you think America's heading on the right in the right direction, or is off on the wrong track? Right now, if you look at that, basically two out of every three Americans think the nation's on the wrong track. And when they feel that way, they're going to be hostile to the establishment, and they're going to want to try new things.
1: Right.
0: You know, that's, and you know, it's interesting. I think you had the same level of dissatisfaction when Donald Trump was reelected in 2020. Yeah. And they thought, hey, this guy's different. You know, he's not the establishment. He's kind of wild, but, you know, we need a fresh look at things. Yep. Do you think that will apply this year when voters are voting in the midterm elections and in 2028 when they have an opportunity to elect a new president?
1: I don't know. I mean, I don't really know who the Democrats are going to run at this point, but I'd vote for any Democrat over a Republican now, any day. And I always would anyway, because at least the Democrats have their flaws, of course. Nobody's perfect and no party is perfect, but they're not going to leave us dead in the streets. They will not, you know, they are running in a democratic frame. They believe in democracy. They believe in the rule of law. They're not trying to dismantle the system. And yeah, I do think that, I don't know who's going to run, but when we go back to when Donald Trump ran, he ran as a progressive, but with racism on top. He you could interchange him with Bernie Sanders at times, because Donald Trump was talking about universal health care. Well, it's going to be the greatest deal, the easiest deal. Everybody's going to get health care. It's not going to cost anybody.
0: We're still waiting for his health care proposal years later, almost a decade later.
1: That's actually right. And it's coming in 2 weeks, I hear again. But everything's in 2 weeks. But Donald Trump ran on that. Bigger paychecks, everyone, living wages, unions, you know, our great Teamsters. And he runs, that's what they do. They all run as progressives, and then they rule as sociopaths, as kiss up, kick down authoritarians. But people believed him, I suppose, and he could have done it. I do believe that Donald Trump, if he wanted to pass universal health care, Medicare for all, he could have done it, and he could have made his name. He would have been beloved for it and remembered. But, you know, that's just not who they are, this Republican Party. But when you get down to the policies, that's why I see on the media and on Fox News, everything is Democrats in disarray on Fox News. And they're going socialist, communist, like they're interchangeable. It's ridiculous. But because when you ask people what about the policies, raising taxes on the wealthy and large corporations, expanding Social Security, investing in public education, funding infrastructure, modern infrastructure, all of these things are incredibly popular. And that's the Democratic Socialist platform. So we're talking about raising wages and strengthening unions, securing retirement. That's what people believe the American dream is, or should be. Again, not that you can be a billionaire and you too can step on everyone's necks and not give a crap about anybody but yourself. But I hope, you know, we're finally seeing that we have to be in this together. But that's what I mean. This is what they don't want to talk about. They want to talk about the words, commie, socialist, you know. They want to scare people about the policies.
0: You said something before about being a New Deal Democrat. I am a New Deal Democrat. Mm-hmm. I learned my politics from my grandfather, who was a New Deal Democrat.
1: That's right.
0: He was a great part of the Roosevelt Coalition. He was a union member.
1: Right.
0: A Teamster. Mm-hmm. He was Irish Catholic, and I learned my politics from my grandfather. By the way, you can read about my grandfather and how I picked up my politics on my new Substack page at the Bannon Ballot Blitz, where I go into it in detail there. But I think New Deal Democratic politics is the way to go. And let me ask you this. I think the big issue that's going to decide the Democratic nomination for president in 2028 is the need for a national healthcare system along the lines of Bernie Sanders' Medicare for All. I think that's going to be the big dividing line in the Democratic primary between Bernie Sanders' wing of the party, maybe represented by Representative Ocasio-Cortez, and maybe a, you know, less progressive Democratic nominee like Kamala Harris, who I think is very reluctant to embrace Medicare for All. I think that's going to be the dividing line. And do you think there's enough support for it within Democratic ranks to elect someone, a nominee who supports Medicare for All?
1: I don't know. I mean, I think that it's become more of a mainstay of Democratic Party policy to believe in Medicare for All and back Medicare for All. In fact, Harris was a supporter of Medicare for All before she went against it and said she was going to go more pragmatic. But she was a single payer advocate at one time. And that just goes to show you that I believe she was listening too much to these consultants that really, you know, aren't doing us many favors anymore.
0: Unfortunately, we're going to have to leave it at that, which means we're going to have to ask you back.
1: Thank you.
0: To pursue these.
1: I can't believe it.
0: Yeah, time flies when we're on the air together, Tara. Let's
1: face it.
0: It
1: really does.
0: But anyway, I want to thank Tara Devlin, the host of the Terror Buster podcast, which I was honored to be a part of a couple of weeks ago. I want to thank our guests from the first half hour, Cedric Layton, CNN military analyst, who dissected the forever war we're now fighting against Iran. And, of course, our intrepid executive producer, Mark Grimaldi, who keeps the trains running on time and online here at Deadline DC. Enjoy your 4th of July celebration. And remember, it marks a political revolution, which we should keep in mind. We'll be back soon with more of Deadline DC with Brad Bannon, and enjoy your holiday.
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10: 1937 had been rocked by a wave of sit-downs everywhere. Workers made huge gains using the tactic, especially during the historic GM strike in Flint, Michigan. During the strike, Secretary Perkins asserted that the legality of sit-downs had not yet been determined. In her open letter, Perkins noted that she accepted the opinion of the Third Circuit Court of Appeals. That court had just ruled that thousands of striking hosiery workers at Apex Hosiery in Philadelphia had acted unlawfully when they employed the tactic in their tumultuous strike weeks before. She added, quote, "It is not and never has been an official position of the Department of Labor or the Secretary that sit-down strikes are either lawful, desirable, or appropriate. In fact, the officers of the Department and the Secretary have urged union leaders and members not to use the method and to bend every effort to take men out of a plant where used. It is also full of hazards to the progressive democratic development of trade unionism and to the orderly process of collective bargaining and cooperation with employers on the basis of a recognized status. Perkins' statement helped provide the basis for a legal backlash against the tactic, ruled illegal just 2 years later. Labor History in 2, brought to you by the Illinois Labor History Society and The Rick Smith Show. For more information, go to laborhistoryin2.com.
8: A teenager spent the summer cleaning desks with his mother so he could afford a pair of baseball cleats. By the end of the summer, he had saved $80. But before he could get on the team, he learned he needed a sports physical, and the physical cost exactly $80. So he gave up on the shoes. For pediatrician Dr. Anna Malino, that moment captured something she would confirm in subsequent decades working in the field. America's healthcare system wasn't merely inefficient. It was fundamentally unjust. It didn't only hurt us in big ways, like forcing us to choose between getting expensive medical treatments or living sick, or having to choose the quote-unquote least worst, but always very expensive health insurance policy. It also hurts us in small ways, forcing us to compromise to save a few bucks, to make a thousand little choices that, though small, can cost us the quality of our life. Today, Dr. Malino is a retired physician helping lead a movement that's using language usually reserved for political revolutions. As we approach Independence Day and the 250th anniversary of the Declaration of Independence, activists are calling for a new declaration. This time, independence from what they call the U.S. medical industrial complex. 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I'm your host, Brenda Gazar. 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
14: Right. 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

0: 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Also elsewhere in California, in Red Bluff and Redding on KFOI, Round Mountains, KKRN. Up in Oregon on the Central Coast on KYAQ, Cottage Grove's Queso, Eugene's KEPW, Lanchester, Pennsylvania's W News, Maui, Hawaii's KAKU, in Columbus, Ohio on WGRN, Palinville, New York's WLPP, Rochester, New York's WRFZ, down in New Orleans on WHIV, out in Gallup, New Mexico on KNIZ, Concord, New Hampshire's WNHN, Fayetteville, Arkansas's KPSQ, in Seattle on KODX, Richmond, Virginia's WRWK, Fairmont, West Virginia's WEFR, Janesville, Wisconsin's WADR, and Minneapolis, St. Paul's AM 950 KTNF. We also stream coast to coast and around the globe every day on the internets on the Progressive Voices channel, Netroots Radio, Radio for Humans, NicoleSandler.com, Radio Free Brooklyn, No Lies Radio, Detour Talk, Delmarva FM, and most of your favorite podcast sites, blanketing planet Earth. I'm Brad Friedman, your friendly investigative blogger, journalist, troublemaker, muckraker, and all-around swell fellow, says me from bradblog.com. Thank you very much for joining us. We are back after a much-needed holiday break over the past week. I'm happy to be back with you. Sort of. Did you hear me sort of stutter there, Desi Doyen, as far as how happy I am?
1: Yes.
0: Though I had really hoped to see a news break over the past week to sort of get me off this jag of Trump corruption that I felt like I needed to cover today, that I still feel like I need to cover today. So I had actually planned a full hour-long show with your calls today on exactly that, on Trump's corruption. For now, we're going to have to kick that down the road a little bit today, perhaps to tomorrow's show, depending on how things are going, because we've got some breaking news that I want to touch on here and get your calls about that at 818-985-5735, 818-985-KPFK. I had planned to ask you folks who, used to call the show all the time, Trump supporters, now there may be former Trump supporters, used to call wanting to talk about Hunter Biden's laptop, which all seems so quaint now, doesn't it, though? So I was hoping to hear from some of those Trump-supporting Where's Hunter's Laptop folks, if they would call in today, given so much of what we have learned over just the past week, while I have been away over the holiday. But that's going to have to wait for another day, because right now, it seems to me, there is nothing more important in this nation than the upcoming absolutely critical midterm elections and the opportunity for pro-democracy Americans, for anti-fascism Americans, for anti-authoritarian Americans to ring in on how we would like the future of this country to move forward. And that's going to happen on November 3rd. 120 days, I believe, from today. And I believe it's going to be one of the most important days in this nation's history. And to that end, it will be determined, hopefully, at that time, who holds control, which party holds control of the U.S. Senate, which party holds control of the U.S. House, where Democrats are currently expected to win a majority. Over in the U.S. Senate, however, there is hope that they will win a majority, but that is very unclear, and it became perhaps even more unclear today, moments after we left the House to come over here to the studio. And that's what I want to talk about, because when we left the House, I wasn't sure I was going to cover this at all, frankly, having put together an entirely different show for today. But in the drive over, there were enough news outlets reporting on this now yes, this was a real story that needs to be covered, that needs to be covered, as much as I hate to do it, needs to be covered quickly. We usually don't like to do hot takes on this show, but today may be one of those days for hot takes, at least for hot information coming just off the presses, literally to the point where I have not even fully read the material here. Just before I left the house to come over to the studio, there was an AP stub article about six or seven lines. While driving over here, I was able to look at NBC's coverage with more detail, and it all appears, however, to have started with Politico. So let me start there, even though I have not read this. Desi Doyen, have you gotten to read the full Politico story just yet? Because I have not.
1: No, I have not either. Apologies in advance for that.
0: So we will read this together. We will read it together on air. And then we can take your calls on it, on how you think things should move forward at 818-985-5735. We begin here. A woman who dated Maine U.S. Senate candidate Graham Plattner says he drunkenly forced her to have sex with him nearly 5 years ago despite her repeated objections, an allegation that Plattner categorically denies, according to a video put out within the last hour. We'll get to that in a moment. The woman, a 41-year-old Maine resident named Jenny Rassicott, and I hope I'm pronouncing that correctly. Jenny Rassicott detailed the alleged incident to Politico in three interviews over the past 2 weeks. Politico also spoke with the man Rassicott dated and confided in the years after the alleged incident occurred and reviewed. Politico also reviewed documents, including emails between Rassicott and her therapist and messages between Rassicott and an acquaintance whom she warned against getting involved with Plattner years before he ran for office. Rassicott said she had an off and on relationship with Plattner, who is now the Democratic Senate nominee in Maine. He ran, and I think it was about two, three weeks ago, the Maine primaries, and he won with more than 70% of the vote at the time, even though a lot of these allegations against him were already known, including, some off-colored comments he made years ago online, including more recent allegations reported by the New York Times that several women had difficult dating periods with him. I guess that's one way to put it. Now, this woman is apparently one of the women who was reported on in the New York Times, though she did not offer these details in that report. Rassicott said for more than 2 years before he entered her rural Maine home, that they dated for more than 2 years before he entered her rural Maine home uninvited one night in late 2021, deeply intoxicated, and forced himself on her while she repeatedly told him to stop. She said she cut off contact with him after telling him the encounter was not consensual. Quote, I remember him grabbing my pelvis and being really forceful of me, she said. I remember the specific moment where I thought to myself, like, this is no longer my choice. Plattner, as I noted, denies the allegations categorically, as he said in a video. Again, this was released within just the past hour, and I understand there are cuts in here, but these are cuts that this is the original audio that was on his Twitter account?
1: Yes, I can confirm this is the original audio and video that Graham Plattner posted to his Twitter Senate account. And the internal cuts that are in there are just, you know, switching angles from wide shot to close up and stuff. So this is as posted by the Graham Senate campaign.
0: Candidate, yeah, the campaign. Now, there might be a longer version elsewhere. I just want to make clear, we didn't cut this. As you'll hear, it sounds like there are some cuts. We didn't cut this. This is apparently what Graham Plattner released on Twitter, on X, just a few minutes ago.
2: I wanted to directly address the troubling, serious, and false allegations against me. Any accusation of non-consensual behavior is categorically false. Over the last 10 months, I have been deeply humbled by the faith Mainers have put in me. You have welcomed me into your homes, into your places of work, into your restaurants, into your houses of worship. You have shown that a different kind of politics, one that puts the interests of people over corporations, is not just possible, but is inevitable. This movement we have built, the largest volunteer base in the history of Maine politics, the hundreds of thousands of grassroots donors, and the supporters across the ideological spectrum, we were united in a love of Maine, a belief that our politics must change, and a focus on defeating Susan Collins. So, regardless of the inaccuracy of the reporting, but mindful of the political reality it will inflict, we are taking the time to reflect on the best path forward for the state that I love, the people that I love, the movement I belong to, and the goal of defeating Susan Collins. Those were the goals when we launched this campaign, and they remain my goals today. On June 9th, 154,058 Mainers, the most in primary history, voted to reject a broken politics beholden to Washington and the donor class. They voted for hope, for change, to take back our economy, to take back our power, and to take back our Senate seat. Throughout it all, you never turned your back on me, and I will not turn my back on you now. Every one of you deserves to see that vision come to fruition and see Susan Collins defeated, and we will use every tool at our disposal to do so. As Maine goes, so goes the nation. As always, thank you.
0: That was Maine's Democratic U.S. Senator Graham Platner in a video that he released within the past hour, categorically denying these new allegations from a woman that he forced her to have sex with him, that she sexually assaulted him, that in fact CNN is describing as rape at this hour. Saying, quote, these allegations are troubling, serious, and false. Any accusations of non-consensual behavior is categorically untrue, he says. However, he adds, the political reality that all of this will inflict is something that he and the campaign are now looking at and considering what to do about it. I believe the deadline is now July 13, and I'll get back to more details from this story in a moment. But I just want to note that Mainers knew about a lot of allegations regarding Graham Platner when they went to vote on June 9. In fact, that New York Times story I mentioned came out prior to June 9. Although they did not include allegations of physical assault. And at the time, Platner categorically denied any physical assault of anybody when he made an appearance on the

0: Guided by a shared purpose and a spirit of collaboration, Emory University students push each other to think creatively and work cooperatively, knowing that different perspectives lead to new ideas.
1: What makes Emory special is that it has very rigorous academics, but a community that is willing to support each other. People are always willing to study together and work hard together.
0: Learn more at emory.edu.
2: Well, those allegations were described. She described them. She was quoted as describing them as, quote, reckless and, quote, unsettling behavior by Plattner in that New York Times story. But she says she did not go public with these specific assault claims because at the time, a month or so ago, because she did not want to be known as a rape victim. Rascott said she later felt compelled to go public about her experience because the reaction to the Times story was dominated by controversy about that other woman, Lindsay Fifield, who alleged that Plattner mistreated her and faced attacks because of her ties. Fifield's ties to the Republican Party. Contacted by Politico, Fifield stood by the allegations she made to the Times and declined to comment further. In fact, Fifield, and I don't mean this as any sort of slight to her, does appear to be a Republican operative who, in fact, worked in Maine to help Susan Collins eventually vote in favor of Brett Kavanaugh, who had at the time been charged with very serious sexual assault allegations in several different cases. This woman, Lindsay Fifield, worked to convince Susan Collins at the time to vote for Brett Kavanaugh. And in fact, she was the deciding vote for Brett Kavanaugh becoming a justice on the U.S. Supreme Court. But Fifield stands by those allegations that she made at the time, and these newer charges from this woman Rascott would seem to somewhat at least back up the earlier claims by Fifield. Rascott said in an interview, quote, "My part of the story was the New York Times story was just a read over, and the story was Lindsay and the accusations of her being politically motivated." Rascott said she was torn over coming forward in part because she agrees with Plattner politically. She said, quote, "One of the reasons I didn't come forward sooner was the huge moral conflict that I had between supporting his politics but not supporting him as a person," she said. "I just want the truth to be out there. I just want people to have a whole scope of who he is as a person." In a statement, the Plattner campaign reiterated his denial and accused critics of trying to drive him out of the race. Quote, "These allegations are very serious, and Graham vigorously denies them. They're also coached and coordinated by out-of-state establishment operatives." The campaign says for a year, opponents of this campaign have thrown everything they can at Graham, calling him a Nazi, a war criminal, and a communist. "None of it has been true," they say, "and this is no different. It is not a coincidence that this story comes a week before the ballot deadline, just as the previous false allegations came a week before the primary election. Graham began this campaign to fight for Maine, for everyone, where everyone is treated with dignity and where Mainers are put first, and no amount of desperate smears will stop this movement from seeing that vision through." So, again, this just breaking within the last hour. Forgive me as I am learning about this, reading about it myself with you on air. I usually don't try to avoid doing that, but this one seemed to be serious, and we are now dealing with some serious deadlines. July 13 by 5 p.m. He must drop out of the race. That despite having won easily, clearly 70% of the vote after at least some of these allegations were put out by the New York Times about a week before Election Day. The governor, the Democratic governor of Maine, Janet Mills, was actually running against him. She dropped out of the race because she was unable to make money. Graham Plattner was barnstorming the state, doing town hall after town hall, speaking to many of these

0: allegations, not shying away from them, talking about the dark periods in his life, making that sort of the basis of his campaign to a certain extent, the idea of redemption, along with progressive politics. So now the question is, should he jump out of the race? Should he leave the race, whether these things are true or not? At the time of that New York Times story about a month or so ago, he was asked, will there be more to come out? I believe at the time he said no, or not that he knows of. But apparently that now is not the case. In a story by Politico, which seems to have quite a few details, it's a lengthy story. I don't even think I'm halfway through it with you. But what are your thoughts at this point? You know, Janet Mills, the governor of the state, sitting governor, two-term governor, I think, you know, was planning to run against this guy, could make no headway at all in a race against Susan Collins, which will be critical to Democrats being able to win back the majority in the U.S. Senate. This was one of about six or seven races that seats that Democrats hope to flip from red to blue or from red to independent in the case of Nebraska. But this one was considered critical. Susan Collins, who has been in the Senate for many, many terms now, has gone into each election, each reelection, facing serious challenges, but always coming out on top. This last time she ran, I think she only won by about 3 or 4 points. So Democrats were really looking at this seat in Maine as one of their best chances to flip a seat from red to blue. So what now? What now? Should Graham Plattner drop out before the deadline of 5 p.m. on July 13? And if he does, that would then allow the state Democratic Party to choose a new candidate to run in his place. What do you think should happen? Should he drop out? Whether these things are true or not, should he drop out because of the baggage that they will carry? Should, for that matter, well, it's hard to answer this question without having read the stories at Politico, the original story at Politico. But I was going to ask, should this even be reported at this time? I've seen stories with twice as much detail about Donald Trump in all of his campaigns for office. He simply ignored them. In fact, he has been found to be an adjudicated sex assaulter, and he's still president of the United States. And even the Supreme Court just a week or so ago confirmed that, in fact, that verdict against him stands and that he must pay $5 million after having been found guilty of rape, or at least having been found guilty of sexual assault, I think is what they called it at the time. But a judge later said that what he was found guilty of by that first jury is, in fact, what would be described as rape in more modern day laws. So he gets to serve as president of the United States. Should Graham Plattner get to at least run for the U.S. Senate, even if his run might imperil the ability for Democrats to take back the majority? Or will not running imperil the Democrats' ability to take back the majority in the U.S. Senate even more? I'd love to hear your thoughts on any or all of this as we're just learning about it ourselves. 818-985-5735. That's 818-985-KPFK. Let me go to Harold in Santa Barbara. Hey, Harold, welcome to the broadcast, sir.
1: Yeah, how you doing? Did you say, should he impale himself? I didn't understand that.
0: I don't think I said impale himself. Should he imperil, I think, might have been the word you got confused with. Should he does he more imperil the Democrats' ability to win back the U.S. Senate this November by staying in the race or by getting out of the race at that point? Because he was, at least, very popular, at least among Democrats, in Maine. So should he drop out or stay in? Which one is better or worse at this point for Democrats?
1: Well, first of all, he should stay in. Second of all, I thought you took my thunder. It seems like the Democratic Party seems to always impale itself when the Democratic Party should gather about this very popular person. You know, I mean, if they voted in a rapist, I'm sorry.
0: No, that's okay. The CNN headline was that woman accuses Graham Plattner of rape. So he is being accused of rape. But your feeling, Harold, is that Democrats would be hurting themselves by him dropping out and allowing someone else to run? Oh, did we lose Harold? We lost Harold, didn't we?
2: Yeah, my apologies. Oh. That was totally my fault.
0: All right.
2: Still getting used to the new phone system.
0: I know. 818-985-KPFK. Call back if you want, Harold. Sorry about that. Let's go to James in Venice. Hey, James. Welcome to the broadcast. What do you think? Should Graham Plattner drop out at this point? Do we know enough to say that he should? Will it hurt or help Democrats' chances of taking the U.S. Senate this year?
3: Thanks, Brad. I guess I'm of the opinion that if a convicted rapist and a multiple offense felon can be elected president, that we should leave it up to the voters of Maine to choose their candidate.
0: Mm. And, yeah, I hear you. I mean, that was one of the things when this was an issue prior to the primaries. I said, look, it doesn't really matter what I think. It doesn't really matter if I believe that tattoo that, you know, he knew about it being a symbol that was used by Nazis. None of that matters. The only thing that matters is voters in Maine and who they choose to be their candidate, Democratic voters in that case, in Maine, who they chose to be their candidate. That was the only thing that matters. Now, however, James, it seems to me that even as Plattner said, you know, as Maine goes, so goes the nation. And that's an important seat, not just to Mainers at this point, but that's an important seat to the rest of the country if the brakes are to be placed on Donald Trump in the U.S. Senate. So I think at this point it's beyond just Maine voters. I think the rest of America actually does have a thought, a position here. Am I wrong? I might be.
3: Well, I think that he's not hiding out. He's been to town meetings. He's admitted that he's got personal problems and still the people there that he's actually been in contact with support him at an overwhelming rate. And it's important enough for progressives to keep somebody with that much support and help him into office and let it fall out where it may.
0: All right. So there's a vote for Plattner staying in. James, I greatly appreciate the call. Thank you, sir. 818-985-5735. Let me see. I know I'm trying to get used to these new phones as well. We do have Hal back? Is that the same Hal or not? We'll try him. Hey, Hal, is that you? Welcome back to the broadcast, if it is.
4: Brad. Happy 6. Anyway,
0: July
4: I think he should
0: 6th,
4: stay in.
0: Yeah. Go ahead.
4: I think he should stay in a race, innocent to proven guilty.
0: Okay.
4: And then they can just throw all the innuendo they want out there, but they got to prove it. And secondly, I think we ought to watch out for a false flag operation by Israel. They have submarines. Iran has submarines. And, Israel has no qualms about shooting at our ships, i.e. the USS Liberty.
0: Are you suggesting that Israel would launch a false flag against the U.S. homeland, or are you talking about out in the Middle East?
4: One of our carriers or one of the ships out there,
0: yeah,
4: forcing us into a military operation.
0: Okay.
4: Because they don't want any deals with Iran. They want the Greater Israel, of Greater Israel.
0: Yeah. Okay.
4: And once something like that happens, we'll be forced to you know, go in there and do a military operation.
0: Well, we're already sort of doing a military operation at this rate, and it doesn't look like we're getting any out anytime soon, despite what it is that Donald Trump keeps trying to say. Thanks, Hal. I do appreciate the call, sir. 818-985-5735. Did I hang up on him correctly? I did. Let's go to Crystal in Burbank. Hey, Crystal, welcome to the broadcast.
5: Hi, thank you.
0: You bet.
5: I was actually calling about Plattner.
0: Good.
5: And I think he should absolutely stay in the race.
0: Really?
5: If this was 10 years ago or something like that, and this was a different climate, then I would reconsider. But one, he hasn't been proven guilty. He has not been convicted of anything.
0: Yeah.
5: And I like his message. He hasn't shied away from speaking about his weaknesses, about his shortcomings. He's got a progressive message, but he seems like a strong person, and I don't know if these claims against him are true. So I think that until they prove otherwise, unequivocally, that he should absolutely stay in the race.
0: Now, this was just 2021 when this supposedly took place. He was supposedly drinking at the time. You know, a lot of the claims he made, oh, this was years and years ago. The things that I said on Twitter or on Reddit are not things I would say today. This was 2021 when this allegation is being made. Does that make any difference, Crystal?
5: I mean, it's not great. None of the stuff that they're saying against him is great at all.
0: Mm-hmm.
5: But again, I feel like in the world that we live in right now, unfortunately, because of, like, I mean, look at our president, convicted, you know, offender.
0: Mm-hmm.
5: Look at so many people on the Republican side who do so many wrong things, and that apparently can be overlooked because, hey, why not? So I think at this point, we have to take it to the mat. It's not necessarily about, I mean, and I'm not saying it's good, like I'm not condoning him at all.
0: Right.
5: But like I said, if this was 10 years ago, I would pay much more credence to what happened only 3 years ago. And I would be more concerned about, or it would have a bigger mm-hmm. weighing on me of whether he should run or not,
0: mm-hmm.
5: continue with his running. But mm-hmm. in this day and age, in this climate that we're in right now, I still think he should stay in the race.
0: Do you think that he has, the Democrats have a better chance of winning that seat, of flipping the seat from red to blue, the seat that Susan Collins now holds for, I don't know how many terms. I think it's like 5 terms, even though she said she would run no more than 2, and then she would absolutely get out. I think she's been in there for 5 terms. Do you think this makes it more difficult for Democrats? How do I want to put this? Will Democrats do better if Graham Plattner drops out or if Graham Plattner stays in?
5: I think they'll do better if he stays in.
0: All right. Thanks, Crystal. I appreciate that call. 818-985-5735. There we go. I got the phones to work. 818-985-5735. I'll tell you what. Well, let me take one more call, and then we'll take a quick break, and we'll come back with more of your calls. Obviously, a lot of folks want to ring in on this. Let me go to Emily. Is that right? Do I have this right? There we go. Emily in Los Angeles. Hey, Emily, welcome to the broadcast. What do you think? Should Graham Plattner stay in or should he get out based on these new allegations of sexual assault?
6: He should stay in because why now that these allegations are coming out? You know, as a woman, if somebody hurt me, I would have wanted the whole world to know and I would have filed for a police report, not wait this long until it's like, oh, 1 week. How convenient. Absolutely not.
0: Well, let me be clear. I don't know because I haven't even been able to read the whole story yet, which is one of the reasons I don't like to cover things like this in this way. But this seemed to be important. I don't know if she filed a police report at the time or not. She said that she spoke to the New York Times that she in that article about a month or so ago, but that she did not want to be known as a rape victim. That's certainly something that's understandable, isn't it? Isn't that a reason to not come out, to come out, sort of give a warning about this guy, you know, to say that she had concerns about him, but not that he was a rapist at the time? Or are you just not buying it?
6: I'm not buying it.
0: Okay.
6: I just think, like, she could have remained anonymous, you know?
0: She could have made the claims but kept her name out of it, basically, if she wanted to get that information.
6: The lawyer could have handled it.
0: Gotcha.
6: The lawyer could have handled it.
0: Yeah, yeah. Okay. Thank you. Appreciate that thought, Emily. 818-985-5735. 818-985-KPFK. Let's do this. Let's take a quick break. I know a lot of you want to get in. We'll get caught up here, get some of these phones screened for air, and we will come back with that after a quick break. 818-985-5735. 818-985-KPFK. I'm Brad Friedman, and you're listening to The Bradcast.
2: Hi, this is Desi Doyen from the Green News Report and The Bradcast. 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

0: Welcome back. It's Bradcast, Brad Friedman from bradblog.com, discussing the breaking news, having tossed away our entire show here to report this breaking news now. A woman who previously dated Maine Senate candidate Graham Plattner said he drunkenly forced her to have sex after she told him to stop. According to a Politico report released on Monday, Plattner denied the allegations, categorically denied them, said he would, however, be considering next steps for his campaign. Quote, regardless of the inaccuracy of the reporting, but mindful of the political reality it will inflict, we're taking the time to reflect on the best path forward. That from a video, we played it in the previous segment, a 2-minute video that he released on social media. The woman, Jenny Rassicot, who lives in Maine, told Politico and Plattner, told Politico that Plattner entered her home in 2021 while drunk and assaulted her. Rascott said she had been in an on and off relationship with Plattner, but she cut off contact with him after that night, told him the incident wasn't consensual. Again, Plattner says any accusation of non-consensual behavior is categorically false. So he's not denying dating the woman or being with her even on that night, but that it was consensual at the time. Now, there are some deadlines here. July 13, 5 p.m. That is when he must drop out in order for the Democratic Party to select someone else, if in fact he decides to drop out. So far, from the calls we're taking here from our live listening audience in Southern California, at least, they do not think he should drop out. So far, 4 calls, all 4 say that he should stay in, citing Donald Trump, who has been accused and in fact found guilty by a jury of at least as bad, if not worse. They think he should stay in. What do you think? 818-985-KPFK. 818-985-5735. Again, this story was breaking on our way over to the studio today. We threw out the whole show in order to talk about this with you guys. I haven't even had a chance to speak with Desi Doyen, our producer, about it. Before we get back to some of the calls here momentarily, Desi Doyen, you got any thoughts on this today?
1: Well, yeah. I mean, part of me, I find these allegations to be very troubling, and I'm not sure what to make of them, having not been able to really delve into the details. Based on what you've said, though, you know, I think it all comes down to whatever Maine voters decide is best for them. I mean, it often seems like there's a double standard, as you've mentioned and other callers have mentioned, between Democrats and Republicans and how these allegations are treated within the party, among party elites and among voters. And it seems like overall, Republican Party voters and elites do not care about these kinds of allegations when it comes to their own candidates, but they are very, very, very happy to promote them when it comes to trying to take down someone from the Democratic Party. And also we have folks like Ken Paxton, also running for Senate down in Texas, the Texas State Attorney General, who's been the subject of multiple corruption investigations, whose own wife is
0: charges against the attorney while he was the sitting Attorney General. He was impeached by his own party down in Texas. His wife, part of those charges had to do with him doing favors for a donor, and that donor doing the favor of giving his girlfriend a job at an apartment.
1: His mistress,
0: right?
1: This is a guy who's been carrying on a long-term affair with somebody and trying to turn political favors for that.
0: Is having a mistress a different category of allegation than sexual assault?
1: Yes, I believe you could say that it was. But as far as it speaking to someone's character, does this person have the character to run and be in the U.S. Senate? And I think Plattner says, as he says, he's been very upfront about the struggles he has gone through and how he is a changed person. And he is trying to portray a story of redemption and how, yes, you can be an imperfect person with a very imperfect, troubling past, but you can still overcome that and become a better person and even be able to be an excellent person in the U.S. Senate for your constituents in Maine, who, again, Mainers are the ones who are going to ultimately have to make this choice. And I don't think that there have been any polls yet that have come out about whether or not this particular allegation, which again is very serious, but this particular allegation will be the thing that tips one way or the other for Maine voters who must do the deciding.
0: Yes, clearly no polls out yet, as this story has just broken largely within the past hour. 818-985-KPFK, 818-985-5735, if you would like to ring in. Yes, it is up to Maine voters. But it affects every single one of us, and whether the brakes will be put on this autocratic presidency or not, at least in the Senate. There's also the question of whether Democrats can take the House. That's a lot of folks, political experts, believe that is far more likely, that it will be close but not impossible for Democrats to be able to take back the U.S. Senate, to get the majority there, whether they can do it if they can't flip that seat that Susan Collins is in Maine. If they're not able to flip that one, is it possible to flip the Senate? They need to get win at least four seats. And I think all of them are in red states, so none of them will be easy. 818-985-5735. Let's go to Diana in Santa Monica. Hey, Diana, welcome to the broadcast.
2: Hi there. I love your show. Miss it.
0: Thank you.
2: I have a lot to say. I'm a feminist, and I spent a lot of my years promoting the rights of women, the civil rights of women in the United States and world over, so I have a lot of interest in this issue.
0: Mm-hmm.
2: I think that they need to develop a core group that will watch this situation carefully. There is that date, the 13th, and
0: right.
2: I think he does need to continue to be very self-disclosing about what went on in his previous life. And I think he almost needs to beat the dog to death, almost, like talk about it, talk it out. And I think it's at that point, they also need to groom someone ready to step in if it just looks too bad, that he's just isn't a good candidate.
0: Well, that's a whole lot to ask, Diana, in what are we, about 10 days, less than 10 days, about 6 days, July 13, 5 p.m. I don't even know what day of the week that is. Desi Doyen, let me know what day of the week July 13th is. They should go through all of that by July 13th and make
1: next
0: those decisions.
1: Monday.
0: Next Monday, make a decision whether or not groom someone between now and then. I mean, it seems to me that if he does step out, the most obvious person to take his place would be Janet Mills, the sitting governor, who has run, I believe, for two terms there, is popular, but apparently not as popular as Graham Blattner, which is why she got out of the race for the U.S. Senate. She would be the one I would think the Democrats would turn to. Would you prefer to see Janet Mills running for this seat?
2: We Democrats are the smartest party, so we should be able to beckon in more talent. Graham's not the only talent around. He is very powerful. He does have a lot of talent. But I think, you know, they need to develop like a core group to keep on this very carefully. He does need to talk about it a lot. And then don't get any sleep, folks, you know, and July 13th, be ready to go forward either with him or another excellent candidate.
0: All right.
2: So I think a strategy is very important with this kind of thing.
0: Yeah, and not easy. He has canceled appearances, I believe, over the last day or two, an appearance set for today, I think, on Monday. He has been, as I said, barnstorming the state. He has not backed away from other allegations. He's spoken directly to them, and Mainers have obviously appreciated that. But we'll see if that happens this time. Thanks, Diana. I appreciate it. 818-985-5735. 3-5, very interesting. Quite a pickle for Democrats to see how they're going to work this one out. 818-985-KPFK. Let's go to Roger up in Minneapolis. Hey, Roger, how are you, brother?
3: Well, I'm myself thriving, Brad.
0: Good.
3: How about you guys?
0: I'm delighted to hear that you are thriving. That's the important thing. After that, however, will the country thrive after this election? Go ahead.
3: Charging ahead with my compact point.
0: Yeah.
3: I'm from a state that brought Wellstone Paul Wellstone.
4: Yeah.
3: The four.
4: Yeah.
3: And he was presidential material. He had the ability to communicate to people in the way that Bernie is effective at communicating with people, and that this candidate now is effective communicating with people. I remain absolutely persuaded that Paul Wellstone was removed from the field because he represented a real threat on a presidential level. That's what I think. Mm-hmm. Now, I'm from a state where we lost Al Franken.
4: Mm-hmm.
3: The process by which that occurred was disgusting to my mind, and we greatly suffered his loss. Proceeding ahead, Plattner.
4: Let me just jump in with a quick question there. His loss was obviously great to the state of Minnesota when Al Franken dropped out, but the allegations against Al Franken were nowhere near like those being made against Graham Plattner.
3: Okay, Brad, here's the key thing that I really wanted to bring forward.
4: Mm-hmm.
3: In the communications landscape that we inhabit now,
4: mm-hmm.
3: It's a very sad commentary that allegations can rob us of great, promising candidates, and we make a terrible mistake in allowing that to happen. We lost Franken over allegations. We risk losing Plattner over allegations. The guy is a threat. He's presidential material. And we need to support him, period. That's it. End of story.
4: All right. All right. Well, thanks, Roger. Speaking as someone who has some experience with having lost a U.S. senator, arguably, as many made the case in Al Franken's case, prematurely, certainly before we learned what was waiting for us in Donald Trump with some, extraordinary allegations, many of them extraordinarily detailed by, 20, 30 women at this point? A horse of a different color, certainly from what we saw with Al Franken, and certainly arguably still, but it's – a lot of people that – 818-985-KPFK. We still should be able to get in a few more callers, 818-985-5735. Arguably what we are seeing with Graham Plattner and what people were concerned about back before the primary – was okay. Nothing that has come out about Graham Plattner is, a deal breaker at this point. But will there be more to come? And he said, no, there will not be more to come. Now, apparently, there is more to come. What's to come are simply allegations at this point, some pretty detailed allegations, but they're still allegations. Will there be more beyond this between now and November? I will say, to the credit of Racicot, the woman who is making these allegations, if she really wanted to hurt the Democratic Party, she would have waited until Tuesday, July 14, to make these allegations when they weren't able to replace the candidate under Maine state laws. Maine state laws says that the party, that if the candidate drops out or is unavailable to run by a certain time, in this case, July 13, that the state party gets to decide amongst themselves who they want to be in. So I think in some respects that actually speaks well for Racicot. Is that the right word, Des? Speaks to her credit that she wasn't trying to run an operation here. She says she likes his politics, so she was split on whether to, potentially hurt her. Hurt him or to allow, as she described it, Susan Collins to win another 6-year term. And Racicot did not like that idea either. So she chose to come out prior to the date to allow Democrats to replace Graham Platner if necessary.
1: Yeah, that would seem to be data that would support the idea that this is not an operative campaign. But, of course, the allegations are very new. We don't quite know yet. So, again, we'll see what Maine voters think.
4: 818-985-5735. Let's go to Jerry in North Hollywood. Hey, Jerry, welcome to the broadcast.
5: Hey, thank you. You know, listening to the last point, and I couldn't disagree more. I think that had the allegations come out very, very close to the deadline, it would not have allowed the party to, kind of flip-flop around and mm-hmm. ultimately, when they do continue to run him, end up looking like, you know, a target for, the attacks, the Republican attacks.
4: Let me make sure I understand that, Jerry. You're saying that the fact that she dropped out in time to let the Democrats replace him if they need to, you're saying that does not necessarily speak to her legitimate claims here, that it's more something a Republican would do to try to hurt Graham Platner and the Democrats by coming out before him?
5: The idea that a Kamala Harris-style switch would serve this election or any election is kind of, you know, contrary to what we've seen,
4: number one.
5: Yeah. And, I think it would obviously put a very big burden on, the people of Maine to
4: sure.
5: try to figure out if they wanted this alternative candidate who really hadn't run right up to the edge like they're mm-hmm. now. So, I think, like I say, in this way, it puts the onus on the Democratic Party because they will have time to consider it mm-hmm. very well in the week or whatever's left.
4: Right.
5: Pretty well. And so it will be them that kind of are responsible a little more. If they don't put him out, then they'll be held up as supporting this kind of allegations. So I just think that
4: gotcha.
5: If the person
4: okay.
5: had, and the idea that this person, the person making the allegations, supports the candidate,
4: yeah,
5: it just doesn't hold any water to the basic smell test that the person should have made these allegations before the primary if they were concerned about, letting the voters of Maine understand more about this candidate.
4: Gotcha. Okay, Jerry, thanks. I appreciate that. And I guess that's a vote for he should stay in at this point. Do I got you right on that, Jerry?
5: I just think so. I think these little ops of pushing the Democrats around are not that helpful. And the Democrats being very soft, as some of the other people have mentioned, on very eager to appear highly moral or whatever. Also, one other last point I'd like to make is
4: quickly.
5: All the discussion about the people in Texas and about the president, that's kind of, what do you call it? Kind of laying blame, trying to push the blame off on, over-there-ism or whatever. I forget the term right now. What about-ism is what the term is.
4: There you go. Deflect it.
5: And I think it diminishes. It tends to justify the horrible list of crimes the Republicans, the huge list. And you look at these small,
4: Thanks, Jerry. I appreciate that. I want to get in one more call here because I only got about a minute left here. Don't mean to cut you off, but I do appreciate the call. Let me get to Yvonne before we get out. And Yvonne, my apologies, can only give you about 30 seconds, but what's your thought? Should he stay in or should Platner stay in or get out?
6: I had so much, and then, okay, so Roger was spot on.
4: Okay.
6: Roger from Minnesota was spot on all counts.
4: All right.
6: Diana, the feminist,
4: yeah.
6: needs to go home and cry.
4: Okay.
6: He needs to stay in. The Democrats have just kept, they keep doing stupid things. Like, one example, they got rid of David Hogg.
4: Yeah.
6: Because he was going to, he was going to upset things. And I vote Democrat a lot. I am a 50-year registered Republican, but I am not a straight ticket voter.
4: Okay.
6: I am an Eisenhower, Teddy Roosevelt Republican, but Graham Platner should stay in and win. Beat that.
4: And he should stay in and win because it's better for Democrats, not because it's better for Republicans, right? Because since you're a registered Republican, you want him to stay in because you want him to defeat Susan Collins?
6: Yes, that
4: okay.
6: woman needs to go. She's going to support Brett Kavanaugh, who, I'm sorry, that guy should not have been on the Supreme Court.
4: I hear you. Thanks, Yvonne. Greatly appreciate the call. Greatly appreciate everyone who jumped in today. My apologies for a slightly sloppier show than we like to do on this program, but I thought it was important enough to throw everything out and pick up this story as it broke. We'll see if the details and facts change over the next 24 hours, over the next week, as Graham makes Plattner makes his decision about what he wishes to do. But I will note that we had 8 callers who rang in favor of Graham Plattner staying in, not getting out, and 0 in favor of him getting out. Then again, this is Southern California, where we are live, although we are all around the globe. But there you have it. Make of it what you will. We'll pick things up tomorrow. My thanks to our producer, Desi Doyen, to our board operator, Will, to all of you for spending a portion of your day or night with us. 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All right, I think that's it. 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I'll see you on the social medias, especially Blue Sky at The Brad Blog. See you there. Until we see you here, hopefully tomorrow, I'm Brad Friedman. Good luck, world.

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1: I'm Rick Smith, and this is Labor History in 2. On this day in labor history, the year was 1988. That was the day 167 oil workers were killed in the Piper Alpha oil rig explosion in the North Sea. It is considered the world's deadliest oil rig accident ever. Around 10 p.m., the platform essentially turned into a fireball so massive, rescue helicopters could not get near it. Gas lines ruptured when the night crew accidentally activated a gas pump down for repairs. Immediately, the platform was rocked with explosions, first wiping out the control room, then engulfing it in flames. The platform split into two. Its oil derrick toppled. Most were killed instantly, as the crew's quarters were directly above the gas compression module. Toxic fumes overcame others. Some jumped 100 feet into the sea. The platform was completely destroyed. It took 3 weeks to bring the fire under control. Occidental Petroleum later admitted the rig's design was fundamentally flawed, but many considered the explosion nothing short of industrial murder. The rig was notorious for fatalities and near misses. Jack Malloy, head of the offshore trade union OILC, recalled, "Piper was synonymous with accidents. People would say, 'Piper? Oh, you don't want to go there. That place is ready to go.'" Conditions were so bad, the union pulled its reps off the safety committee. The next day, 115 oil workers in Humberside walked off the job, demanding better health and safety conditions. Subsequent investigations determined Occidental failed to enforce basic maintenance and safety procedures. Over 100 safety improvements were recommended. Occidental paid out $100 million to the families, but escaped prosecution. Today, there is a memorial chapel at the Kirk of St. Nicholas and a memorial sculpture in the Rose Garden of Hazelhead Park, both in Aberdeen, Scotland.
2: It's time for the Rick Smith Show. 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
1: And welcome, brothers, sisters, working class heroes. This is the Rick Smith Show. Thanks so much for being here today on the big program. Lots to talk about. Hope you had a great 4th of July weekend. I know we had a good time in the Smith household. In fact, over the weekend, took my wife to see a play. And it was one of those things where I knew what it was, but I didn't really remember. It was more about taking my wife to see a play because she wanted to see the singing and dancing, and that's what she would understand. But it was, the play was called Hair. And for those who know about the movie and about the play, it's about a naive, Vietnam draftee who befriends some New York hippies, struggles between army duty and his anti-war ideals, and survives after his friend dies in Vietnam. So there's a lot of really heavy themes. And like I said, my wife had no clue what was happening. She just liked the singing and dancing. But for me, looking at it in 2026, kind of felt like emotional whiplash. Because on stage, what I saw was this wild, messy, beautiful group of young people screaming against war, against racism, and empty conformity. They're broke. They're idealistic. They're willing to go to jail rather than kill strangers in the jungle for some politician's ego. It got me thinking about young people in general. You know, we mock the young in every generation. But I couldn't help but think about the fact that what I was witnessing, what I was watching, was the boomer generation at 20. But then I looked around to my right and to my left, filled with boomers. I walk out of the theater and look at the world those same cohorts left behind now that they're 60 plus. Their legacy is housing costs are insane. Wages have barely moved in real terms in decades. Unions have been attacked for decades. We got Iraq, Afghanistan, drones, now Iran, like Vietnam on repeat. The planet is literally on fire. If you looked at DC over the weekend, and people who grew up singing Age of Aquarius spent a good chunk of their later years voting for deregulation, union busting, tax cuts for the rich, and politicians who treat working people as disposable. That's not a legacy I would really want if I'm them. And for me, from a working class perspective, it feels like the ultimate bait and switch generation. The generation that once burned draft cards ended up watching quietly while their kids and grandkids drowned in student loan debt. The people who chanted, "Hell no, we won't go," became homeowners whose main political priority was protecting their property values, even if it meant blocking housing for, well, everybody else. And those folks moved from the park to the boardroom, and a lot of them cashed out. It doesn't mean there weren't boomers who stayed in the fight, who fought for stronger unions, who fought for movements and communities and all that. There were, and there still are. But as a class project, the boomers' legacy is fairly clear. They won parts of a culture battle, but they surrendered the economic war. And, you know, watching this play forced me to kind of ask some questions. What good is counterculture if you don't build counterpower? If all of that rebellion ends up in just cheaper weed, cooler music, and the same bosses owning everything, what did they win? And working people today, the lesson isn't to feel superior to the boomers. It's don't repeat. Protest matters. Culture matters. But if we don't lock in power, stronger unions, real social democracy, serious constraints on hoarding wealth, the system's going to pat us on the head, sell our rebellion back to us as nostalgia, and keep grinding us down. We don't just need songs. We need structure. We need real power, which is why Trump's speech on Saturday was so dangerous. Back to red baiting, because the red hats don't get it. And many of them, in fact, many of the red hats were peaceniks and free love boomers from that generation. Trump's comment that, you know, communism's a moral threat to American liberty and the greatest threat to jobs, and basically calling Democrats commies. He goes on to attack protests, saying that the U.S. is facing a merciless campaign to wipe out our history, defame our heroes, erase our values, and indoctrinate our children. You go, who wrote this for you? Oh, that's right. The think tank world that wants to take us backward. That speech on Saturday, you wonder why people tuned out? We all knew it was coming. It was about his grievances, and it was about, well, it was about framing Democrats in a way that lets him hold on to power, even as he quote-unquote joked about a third term. The reality is we had better come around to the fact that they are destroying this country. And it is only getting worse. I want to hear your thoughts. Did you happen to catch the big spiel? Were you there in D.C.? I want to hear what it was like. Send me your thoughts. Rick at TheRickSmithShow.com. Right back.
3: I'm Rick Smith, and this is Labor History in 2. On this day in labor history, the year was 1892. At 3 a.m., an alarm sounded in the town of Homestead, Pennsylvania. The steelworkers who lived in the town were on strike. Andrew Carnegie was the owner of the mill located just outside of Pittsburgh. The Carnegie Steel Company was making massive profits, a record $4.5 million just before the 1892 confrontation. Even so, Andrew Carnegie was determined to lower the cost of production by breaking the union. As the union's three-year contract was coming to an end in 1892, the company demanded drastic wage cuts. During the contract negotiations, management didn't make proposals to negotiate, instead issued ultimatums to the union. The local newspaper pointed out that it was not so much a question of disagreement as to wages, but a design upon labor organization. The manager of the mill, Henry Clay Frick, tried to bring in the Pinkerton National Detective Agency, which was known for infiltrating unions and breaking strikes.
1: the workers were determined not to let the Pinkertons into the mill. For 14 hours, the workers battled with the Pinkertons and attempted to sink their barge. At the end of the battle, 9 workers and 3 Pinkertons lay dead. 4 days later, 8,500 National Guard forces were sent at Frick's request to take control of the town and steel mill. After winning his victories, Frick announced, "Under no circumstances will we have any further dealings with the Amalgamated Association as an organization. This is final." This incident is worth remembering because today, many people are intent on crushing any attempts by workers to organize.
4: I was born in the coal fields of Kentucky. I moved north in 73.
1: Labor History in 2, brought to you by the Illinois Labor History Society and the Rick Smith Show.
4: I found a job.
2: Welcome back to the Rick Smith Show. Now, here is Rick Smith.
1: So I got to tell you, God is very angry. And not angry with the gays, oddly enough. You know, because you hear conservatives, whenever something bad happens, whenever the weather gets bad, especially when there's a Democrat in the White House, it's always, you know, God is angry with us and we're not the favored God nation. And I go, look, you know, I didn't hear any religious people over the weekend going, God's angry with the guy who used the Ten Commandments as a to-do list and the GOP who's complicit in helping him do that. I didn't hear anybody saying, God's angry with the sinner in chief. When, I don't know if you've noticed, but the weather was really, really bad. And, you know, we had, it was 103 in my neighborhood. And then, oh yeah, the next day a tornado rips through. So, yeah, happy 4th of July. Hope you stayed safe and cool and all of that. And here to share some thoughts on just how bad it was in our nation's capital, I've asked our good friend Sarah Burris to come share some thoughts. She's a senior digital editor over at Alternet. You can check out the work they do, alternet.org, the website. Sarah, thanks for taking time for us.
5: Hey, Rick, how are you?
1: Hot. It was hot. And then all the trees I got to pick up because branches are just tornado come through. And well, you know how that works. God's angry. If Mother Nature's angry, somebody's angry at us because it was not a good weekend.
5: Back home in Oklahoma, they canceled all the 4th of July stuff because there were major, major storms. But in DC, basically what happened is there were major rainstorms, major thunderstorms with tons of lightning that were going to come through the city almost exactly the time that Donald Trump was going to start speaking. And so, huh? I know. So Donald Trump decided he was going to, I guess, delay it by 2 hours. And I was downtown at a friend's house because she has a balcony, and it turns out we actually couldn't see anything. So I went up a little bit up the street and climbed on top of a statue, like you do in DC,
1: sure.
5: And was able to see it that way. And I mean, it was a decent fireworks display, but I mean, what was unusual about it is it was like 7 different points along the DC mall, and it was the same fireworks show for 7 different locations. So it was just the same thing just over and over again. And then the end, the big finale, was so massive that I mean, even I tried to get some video of it, and because I was like balancing my camera on top of an eagle. True story.
1: Yeah.
5: And it was just so much smoke. You couldn't see the fireworks anymore. It was just so much that it was all blocked off. So Trump's big thing that he commented on was, I think he said something like, we were going to have 375,000 people, but then we had to evacuate because of the storm. And now I only have 150,000. And so, I mean, my thought was, Oh, we had 2.6 million, sir, we had 2.6 million. Man came up to me with tears in his eyes to tell me we had this 2 million people. So it was a good sized crowd. It was definitely more than his state fair has gotten all week. But it was super sad because on Saturday, I guess people started lining up really, really early, like 4 hours before the gates opened for people to go in the area. And then basically like an hour before the speech was supposed to start, they evacuated it.
1: And I got to be honest with you. I got to be honest. I don't know why. I don't know why they would do that. It makes no sense to me. And look, the all of the Trump supporters were very angry, and rightly so, because I'm a firm believer in be as stupid as you want.
5: Yeah.
1: And now I understand, look, I also understand from a public policy standpoint that, you know, if they're as stupid as they are, because if you want to, one guy said, oh, I've stood out in the rain for 4 hours and I've been through thunderstorms and I've done all, I'm like, well, if you're that dumb, go ahead. I'm willing to, you know, we're a free country. You want to be stupid and you want to do dumb stuff, God bless you. But don't
5: what
1: expect,
5: happened to Republican personal responsibility?
1: But this is where I'm getting to. It's on you. We're not sending in a team of rescue people to come get you out. You made a conscious choice to put yourself in a situation that you were warned, hey, we want people to go shelter. We want people to go take care of yourself. If you're still here when we leave, you are on your own. We're not sending in the cavalry. That's what should have happened.
5: Yeah, it's all fine and good. If you want to get struck by lightning, then tally-ho. But I want to say, folks like National Guard and Secret Service were moving people out. Like they were, it wasn't just the loudspeaker saying, you guys got to go, you guys got to go seek shelter. And at the end, I mean, there were definitely some strikes of lightning all around the city. There were other cities shooting off fireworks about 9 o'clock. And some of them had bumped it up a little bit earlier because they knew rain was coming. And so we're just going to blow it up now. And so it was really interesting, right? It was really interesting to sort of look. I mean, if you're on a roof of a tall building, you just look around and there's just like little fireworks displays all around you. It's the craziest thing.
1: No, it's cool.
5: I don't
1: have a problem with it. I know some of my environmentalist friends, they're all freaked out, and especially over Trump's 850,000, which is a bit excessive. In fact, extraordinarily excessive. What did you expect with your tax dollars? So much about waste, fraud, and abuse.
5: They didn't do a drone show. Like, I half expected there to be some drone show where his big face popped up in the middle of all the fireworks. Right? Like, I was super shocked that didn't happen, but here we go.
1: No, look, I was in favor of let him stay. I think, you know, it is what it is. But hey, we were treated to Trump's militia showed up, right? I mean, that was all.

0: there. And I'm like, what did you expect?
1: It was super weird because, so they had announced, I think I want to say it was like Friday night, they said that they were going to cancel the big parade. The Capitol Hill parade went ahead, but the Capitol Hill parade is very early in the morning. And so the DC parade is like around noonish, and you're talking getting into the hotter part of the day. So of course they canceled that, which was sad because that's a big, huge parade. And schools come from around the country to, with their bands to play and stuff. So that was super sad, but, instead, while the Capitol Hill parade was going on, the Patriot Front, which are the guys who wear the, yeah, they're white supremacists. They have the khaki pants and the blue polo shirts and then the gaiters that block their faces. And usually there's a ball cap and sunglasses or,
0: which I gotta, you know, like, I gotta be honest. I don't get, I mean, very cowardly. I mean, if you're going to stand on your principles, why hide behind a mask?
1: Well, it's basically the contemporary version of a hood, you know, of a white hood. That's all it is. And so, but yeah, it's like, sure, if you're so open about your white supremacy, then why not take the gaiter off and the glasses and everything and show us who you are? But, they were trying to say that there were 400 people. It didn't really look like 400 people to me. It did look like a couple hundred people. And they usually, the way that they come into the city is either they have a ton of people on a metro, but on a metro train, or they bring in U-Hauls, which is the weirdest thing ever. Like,
0: I would have loved to see them all fall out of a U-Haul.
1: Well, that's what they did last time. And it was just the damnedest thing.
0: But at 100-some degree temperature day, I would have loved nothing more to see them try and get into the city in a U-Haul truck.
1: What was sad is there was a really poignant photographer took this amazing photo of this woman, this black woman who was sitting in a metro and was completely surrounded by these guys. And it's just like, you could see like her kind of looking out of the corner of her eyes. Like, I don't know how she didn't just get up and leave right away. Cause I would be super terrified. I'm sure she was super terrified. Thank God there was at least a photographer there, you know, to jump in and save her if they decided to do something insane. But what's weird is what they usually do is they just kind of show up in a really big public place and march around and chant stuff.
0: Yeah.
1: And then they leave. Like, they don't really do anything.
0: They got their social media. They got their social media stuff. They got a report in the paper or in the local news. They caused their trouble. They got their chaos, and then they bail, because you know, cowards.
1: Yeah, but there's a whole conspiracy theory that was going around about the Patriot Front. I think it was 24. Or no, it was last year, whenever, right after Trump got inaugurated, because there were Patriot Front guys in DC for the inauguration. And I guess Senator Mike Lee was making some comment about how, you know, this is all a psyop, and these guys are actually FBI agents that are trying to look like white supremacists to scare people. And I guarantee you, once Cash Patel takes over the FBI, we'll never see these guys again.
0: Yeah. Yeah.
1: And so, my favorite part of watching that whole thing go down was watching folks on the internet send photos and videos to Mike Lee being like, so
0: you were saying?
1: You were saying? Yeah. It was great. It was amazing.
0: Now, the thing is, look, I took a beating over the weekend because a bunch of people were very unhappy with my commentary that I'm proud of the country. I love this country. I think the 250 is a big deal. I wanna celebrate. I want this to be something that we remember, because I remember the 200th. And I took a beating, you know, because every grievance that's ever happened, I got an email from somebody over, which it's true. We've done a lot of bad things. But for me, it's about today. It's about tomorrow. It's about how do we move towards that more perfect union? The great thing about this country is us, for now at least, we can change things. Come November, we can throw all these bums out and put new people in. That's the great thing about the country. And look, I don't cede patriotism to the far

0: right? And I actually think Trump has destroyed the whole idea of patriotism in really bad ways just to feed his own ego. Because most of the stuff I see that it's a 4th of July kind of stuff has his kind of branding on it. And I'm sorry, that's not what this is about for me.
1: No, I got into the same fight with my friend whose house I was at for the 4th, where, you know, basically she was saying, I don't know how you can get excited about this. I don't know how you can be. Now, to be fair, I really love fireworks. I think they're pretty. It's a thing. I like sparkles. We've had this conversation. But the thing that is so amazing about the 250th is that more perfect union piece of it. If there is one holiday that reminds us that we fight back against tyrants, you know, we fight for democracy, we continue to build that unfinished pyramid that is the symbol on all of our stuff. That is such a big part of what the American identity is.
0: Absolutely.
1: And so this is, to me, the 4th really reinforces the idea of this. It's patriotic to protest. It's patriotic to, you know, wear your anti whatever t-shirts, to donate to your candidates and your organizations and your causes and whatever matters to you that you feel like is making a true difference, and to fight back. Like, that is the big piece of what makes us the more perfect union.
0: Amen.
1: Is continuing to work toward it and throwing up our hands and being like depressed over it. Like, I get it. I totally get it. I think losing the faith is,
0: no,
1: and you're right. It seeds patriotism, which goes back to George W. Bush. You remember whatever it was like, if you questioned the war, you were no longer a patriot. And it's like, no, it's not only necessary to question our leaders, it's our responsibility. That's who we are.
0: Without question. Absolutely. And look, you know, Mike Johnson, I'm sure you saw the comments he made last week about if Democrats take control, they're going to investigate. They're going to investigate Trump and everybody. And you go, yeah, that's pretty much what I'm hoping they do. I'm hoping there are a bunch of investigations. I'm hoping there's some accountability. And I would like the people who have been criming this entire time, I don't know, maybe to be held accountable, and maybe some perp walks, you know, maybe just a thought, kind of throwing that out there.
1: Yeah. I don't know that there's ever going to be there might be a perp walk. I mean, that's it's hard to tell, because the major thing is that whatever is discovered in a congressional hearing, they turn it over to the Justice Department. We know the Justice Department's not going to do anything.
0: Yeah. So but what's the statute of limitations on that?
1: Yeah.
0: Because again, this is
1: it, though.
0: This is where elections have consequences.
1: You got a couple of years.
0: Right.
1: So it's like, yeah, you cannot hand it over to the DOJ and wait a couple of years and just see what happens in 08 and who comes in January 20th,
0: 28.
1: You know, 29. But the thing is like, they're the Republicans, I guess, and Johnson, the big plan is to try and figure out a way that they can, it's like a preemptive strike against committee hearings. You know, and it's like, I don't know how they could try and stop that from happening. I mean, I think just going through the list of the kind of crap, right? Like, there are so many different hearings that you could have in different committees. But I mean, there's got to be some special committees that they've got to set up, kind of like what they did for January 6th.
0: Yeah.
1: No, for some of the big stuff.
0: Yeah, but this is where I don't want to get bogged down in it, because I actually want to push an agenda to force Trump to do some stuff. So it's going to be a fine line to see how Democrats, hopefully, if they take over in November, how they walk this. Finally, I got to get your thoughts on the really important issue of the weekend, because clearly the little 4th of July thing happened. But the big, most important thing among the faithful in some circles, there was a thing at Madison Square Garden. I'm sure maybe you saw a story or two on it.
1: Yes. And so apparently Donald Trump had a really hard time with this. The fact that somebody else was the target of conversation, somebody was bigger than him on that day, he had a really big problem with, because the White House was blowing up the internet with all kinds of different memes that were Taylor Swift themed. Like, he made this whole, like, here's the real heiress tour and all the these photos of patriotic things with Trump right in the middle of it with his little fist raised. And, you know, there was I guess it was a pink sign on all the digital signs outside of Madison Square Garden that had, you know, just married and everything on it. So Trump did his own version where he, you know, had something, he put his own comments on the sign saying something like, you know, Donald Trump is your president or whatever. What happened with that, that really truly backfired, is then everybody else made their own memes saying things like, where are the Epstein files? And, you know, a bunch of other really horrible things that we shouldn't say aloud.
0: No, look, yeah. But, you know, I didn't know, realize it was the weekend. I didn't realize this was the weekend until I got emails from folks going, did you see it? And I'm like, no, I missed it. Just like I missed the big parade that didn't happen because I wasn't going to D.C. It was going to be too hot and dangerous and just not. But yeah. Hey.
1: I mean, a lot of people weren't at the Taylor Swift thing. Like, we don't have photos or anything like that out yet. So I'm hoping this week. Yeah.
0: I wonder if you were on the guest list, did you have to sign like a, you know, I'm not going to list any, because it's amazing that there isn't anything really.
1: I wouldn't be surprised.
0: Yeah. I'm just curious because I'm sure there's going to be a rollout where, you know,
1: yeah.
0: they need a new toaster. You got to get on the registry and help, you know, put some money in the coffers to get exclusive content. I guess it's as close to royalty as we've got. So yeah, why not? But as always, Sarah, I appreciate the time. Great stuff. Keep up the great work.
1: Thank you so much, everybody. Have a good rest of the week. Don't lose the faith.
0: There you go. Our good friend, Sarah Burris. Want to hear your thoughts. Did you catch anything of the big wedding? Did it overshadow the stuff in the sky, the fireworks and the Trump speech? Want to hear your thoughts. Rick at TheRickSmithShow.com. Right back. Stick around. I'm Rick Smith, and this is Labor History in 2. On this day in labor history, the year was 1937. That was the day Secretary of Labor Francis Perkins announced that sit-down strikes were unsuited to America and believed labor unions would abandon using the tactic altogether. Her declaration came in the form of an open letter to Republican Congressman William Ditter of Pennsylvania. In the wake of the Flint sit-down strike, he had insisted on clarification of her perspective towards sit-down strikes. 1937 had been rocked by a wave of sit-downs everywhere. Workers made huge gains using the tactic, especially during the historic GM strike in Flint, Michigan. During the strike, Secretary Perkins asserted that the legality of sit-downs had not yet been determined. In her open letter, Perkins noted that she accepted the opinion of the Third Circuit Court of Appeals. That court had just ruled that thousands of striking hosiery workers at Apex Hosiery in Philadelphia had acted unlawfully when they employed the tactic in their tumultuous strike weeks before. She added, quote, "It is not and never has been an official position of the Department of Labor or the Secretary that sit-down strikes are either lawful, desirable, or appropriate. In fact, the officers of the Department and the Secretary have urged union leaders and members not to use the method and to bend every effort to take men out of a plant where used. It is also full of hazards to the progressive democratic development of trade unionism and to the orderly process of collective bargaining and cooperation with employers on the basis of a recognized status." Perkins' statement helped provide the basis for a legal backlash against the tactic, ruled illegal just 2 years later. Labor History in 2 brought to you by the Illinois Labor History Society and The Rick Smith Show. For more information, go to laborhistoryin2.com.
2: A teenager spent the summer cleaning desks with his mother so he could afford a pair of baseball cleats. By the end of the summer, he had saved $80. But before he could get on the team, he learned he needed a sports physical, and the physical cost exactly $80. So he gave up on the shoes. For pediatrician Dr. Anna Malino, that moment captured something she would confirm in subsequent decades working in the field. America's healthcare system wasn't merely inefficient. It was fundamentally unjust. It didn't only hurt us in big ways, like forcing us to choose between getting expensive medical treatments or living sick, or having to choose the quote-unquote least worst but always very expensive health insurance policy. It also hurts us in small ways, forcing us to compromise to save a few bucks, to make a thousand little choices that, though small, can cost us the quality of our life. Today, Dr. Malineau is a retired physician helping lead a movement that's using language usually reserved for political revolutions. As we approach Independence Day and the 250th anniversary of the Declaration of Independence, activists are calling for a new declaration. This time, independence from what they call the U.S. medical industrial complex. 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I'm your host, Brenda Gazar. 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
0: So, like I said at the beginning, red baiting's back, baby. If you listened to the speech the other night, communism is a mortal threat to American liberty and the greatest threat to jobs across America. And, of course, Democrats are the pro-communist enemies. But the weird thing is if you look at the job creation numbers, because the June numbers are just out, during Trump's June, only 57,000 jobs were created, well below what expectations were. And somehow, weirdly, unemployment fell. Figure that one out. But I'm sure my next guest will be happy to explain it to us as we wade through this and some other really disturbing stuff that has popped up. That's why I've asked my good friend Mateus Vernango to come share some thoughts. Mateus is an economics professor at Bucknell University. Mateus, thanks for taking time for us.
4: Oh, thank you for having me, Rick.
0: So 57,000 jobs in June. I got to be honest. First thought is had there been any month where Biden, where there was only 57,000 jobs created during the Biden years, these are folks who would have lost their mind, but somehow this is okay. This is a solid report.
4: Yeah, it's a slowdown, no doubt. We are going down, and the economy has been slowing down for quite a while. I should say the last year of Biden, we were already slowing down, but we were generating more than 200,000 jobs per month. So four times as much, ballpark. Best part of the recovery out of the pandemic, it was something like 400,000. I throw those numbers so that people understand, the dimensions of what we're talking about, eight times more. So the slowdown is significant. There is a risk of a recession, of course. We talked about several times about that. The unemployment rate remains low at 4%, and that will be used, by the way, by the Fed to perhaps not reduce interest rates because they'll say we're close to full employment. The reduction, in fact, of the unemployment numbers that you cited is associated to the fact that unemployment is just a measurement of people that have been looking for jobs. So if you stop looking for a job, you're not unemployed. You're out of the labor force. So it's one of those things of how we measure things. But that's why I always say it's better to look at the employment numbers rather than the unemployment numbers. If you're looking at unemployment numbers, you want to look at broader measures of unemployment, those that include people that are partially connected to the labor market, that have part-time jobs, that would like to work longer. And those numbers are much worse. It's almost double the level of unemployment. So it's not around 4%, 4.2. It's more like 7.6, 7.7. I haven't looked at the last numbers, but they look almost double. So the situation in the labor market is considerably worse than what the numbers tend to suggest. And as you said, the numbers for June are especially weak. they signal again a slowdown of the economy and the risk of a recession.
0: Now the big story that caught my attention was the fact that American workers now are getting what seems to be the smallest share of the economic pie since at least 1947, when the federal government started tracking this stuff. This isn't something we can go back, 100 years or 150 years. 1947, I guess, is the first year they began, and we are now the working class of this country is now getting the smallest share of the productivity gains and the economy that they helped create.
4: Yes, the share of the income is the lowest. So we went from something like 66% of, two-thirds of the income went to wages. And now that has fallen over a period of about almost 40 years. So it starts significantly to decline in the 80s, and it takes a tumble, I should say, in the 21st century. But, it's about, 55, 56. So it's a fall of 10% of the share of income that goes to wages. And of course, that the other part is what in the national accounts, and it starts in 1947 because it's when the methodology to measure GDP and national income were created in the 1940s. And the counterpart is the increase of what we call the operational surplus. The operational surplus is profits, rents, interest, so the remuneration of capital rather than the remuneration of labor. So when people tell you that the old conflict of capital and labor doesn't exist, well, it's there and you can see it in the national accounts. So I always say the national accounts give you a radiography of the actual class conflict, and labor has been losing it.
0: No, we've been getting
4: over the last 40 years.
0: Literally getting our hats handed to us and our lunch eaten simultaneously. And this is where I would assume you're the one who does this kind of stuff. I would assume as the share of our slice of the economic pie got smaller, so did the density of labor unions and the number of people in unions. So I gotta think that there's a kind of a walking hand in hand.
4: And the minimum wage, which has a demonstration effect, because you increase the minimum wage, it affects all sorts of other wages and bargaining position of workers and so on and so forth. So, yes, I would even go further than you. I would say that there is a causal relation that the weakening of the bargaining position of the working class, represented by things like the decline in unionization rates, by the stagnation of the minimum wage, by the weakening of the institutions that protect labor, and by the strengthening of the institutions that protect capital. I should say the Supreme Court this week, for example, one of the few things that they stopped, Trump's agenda, besides immigration, and we can talk about that too if you want to, was on the central bank, on the Fed, on giving the Fed independence, because that's an institution that protects the interests of bankers and the financial markets. And so they wouldn't allow an intervention there. Not that Trump, don't get me wrong, Trump is not necessarily for the small guy in that respect. But he is erratic, let's put it that way. And they don't necessarily want to weaken institutions that protect capital. At the same time that they said, no, Trump cannot fire people in the Fed, so that agency is protected, they allowed Trump to fire people in the Federal Trade Commission, meaning an institution that actually controls the power of corporations and what they do in their monopolistic practices that, give you products of poorer quality at higher prices and so on and so forth, that will allow them to do. So
0: they were willing to destroy democracy, but they protected capitalism.
4: Yes. So all of those things, the protection of the institutions that, the blindage around, they're protecting all of the institutions that protect capital at the same time that they're diminishing the power of any institution that controls capital and protects labor. And so all of those things causally explain why we have compressed the wages and we have increased profits. This is a society that clearly has, you know, favored capital over labor.
0: Without question. And look, you know, the anger that we see every day and the growing anger over the years is because people are struggling. The struggle is real. Wages have been depressed and falling for the working class of this country for decades, as you've pointed out. And look, I the reason I talk about labor unions so much is I think it's part of the way forward. We did this with bad policy. We've destroyed organized labor with bad policy. And I think with good policy, we can have a tax code again that rewards work. We can have stronger labor unions who fight for a bigger slice of the economic pie. We could make better decisions. We're just not going to because, well, I'm sure you saw over the weekend, Trump did the red baiting thing because the communists are coming and those Democrats are the communists because Mamdani and some of the other folks have won elections. Evidently, that's
4: actually the Mamdani story is pretty good, you know, in the sense that, you know, he increased the tax of the wealthy and he's doing well in terms of the budget of the city. And there seems to be no significant problem. So, you know, capitalism didn't end. You know, there is no rush to, you know, leave New York, some policies are common sense policies that would help, the working class people, but also the overall economy of America. So the reason that we also have, in a sense, this sort of notion that American position in the globe is sort of falling behind, it is because the working class, the middle class in this country is doing poorly. And so they're not disconnected. When you pay better wages, when people, you know, have a better quality of life, they don't have to struggle to pay their bills and they can afford simple things like, you know, if you have, you can get insulin if you have to, you know, diabetes, you know, something simple. I'm not talking, you know, sophisticated stuff in terms of medicine.
0: Yeah, we're not
4: basic
0: talking
4: stuff that has been solved. Yes, it has been solved in poor countries. It has been solved. So once you have nobody would have a sense that the United States is falling behind if those things were more or less in place. So it is detrimental, for the sorts of things that, you know, these people that think that, you know, we need to make America great again. I think that he's sort of speech about communism, it's a demonstration of weakness. It's the fear that they're going to be trounced in the midterms, which, you know, it's likely given the state of the economy.
0: No, look, as soon as he said it, I got a bunch of emails from people calling me a communist because, you know, that's what's been force fed to them. And look, you know, we've got white supremacists, you know, marching in DC. We've got a lot of the same stuff that we look backward to and go, you know, when the economy was doing really poorly, when people were really struggling, they were reaching for straws. Cause as I say all the time, you throw a drowning man an anchor, he's going to grab onto it as a hope. And that's what Trump is. I believe he's the anchor who's only going to take the working class deeper into desperation and poverty.
4: Oh yeah, no, his solution to this is very much, as I always say, it's part of the problem. His solution for this is, you know, it's the old notion that that there is no worker. Everybody's an entrepreneur. You can sort of cryptocurrencies and self-employed and you are a businessman, in all fairness, he's sort of a joke businessman anyways. I mean, you know, there is all this stuff of,
0: I don't know, man. I don't know. I gotta
4: he's
0: tell
4: a con
0: you,
4: man.
0: I gotta tell you, he's turned into a really good businessman with the power of the White House behind
4: he's a
0: him.
4: Con man.
0: Did you
4: a con
0: see
4: man.
0: That? Did you see that? The taking? Did you see the take?
4: Yes, of it's billions. We're talking billions.
0: He's now officially a billionaire.
4: Yes, he's a billionaire. He's probably for the first time really a billionaire. And we turned into a kleptocracy. So it's by far the most corrupt country in the world. And, you know, among the, you know, I don't know. I'm not sure because the Gilded Age had pretty, you know, sort of back dealings and all sorts of things too, but this is as corrupt as, you know, yeah, as any government that you can think in the history of the United States. It's up there.
0: Now, Krugman had a piece not too long ago that basically said we're actually worse off now than they were during the Gilded Age. the first time around. Because inequality, according to him, and you guys hash that out. But and I'll take it because, you know, according to him, we now have such a large wealth class and everybody else. That is that accurate, do you think?
4: I think that, you know, it might be, you know, a bit of an exaggeration in the following sense. We still do have, and it is because it's a resistance, but we still do have the remains of the New Deal policies in place. So there is still Social Security. It has been compressed. They made reforms that made us pay more. They want to all the time to privatize, but we have resisted that. We still have Medicare and Medicaid. They are cutting all the time all of those things. They're cutting the benefits of you know, the food stamp SNAP that, you know, were created during the war on poverty. And so there are many things that we still have in place that, you know,
0: for now,
4: that make life. It make life more, you know, affordable and dignified for the people at the bottom. But it's increasingly difficult. Right. So we're moving in the wrong direction for sure. And the fact that there are reasonable people like Paul Krugman that think that we're worse off, you know, which again it's a debate, and I'm happy to have that debate, tells you how far have we fallen, and so that is you know an indicator. I would be more skeptical for the reasons I suggested, but I think we're you know certainly in the worst that I can remember, and you have to go back to you know certainly the Gilded Age to have something that is as bad as this.
0: So I do want to go back for a second to the you know. The share of economic activity that goes to the working class. As we pointed out, the lowest since they began taking numbers in 1947. You said that, like, what was it? Like 63% went to the working class at one point?
4: 66, I think, 66. At the peak at some point.
0: So, if we
4: yes,
0: were...
4: it's almost exactly two-thirds, one-third it used to be. I used to say this, I mean, you know, because I teach a lot of these numbers to kids, and I used to say the difference between a developed country and a developing country is that in a developed country, it's more or less two-thirds go to, you know, the working class and about a third to the, you know, really wealthy. Because they're much less, so they're much better. So don't confuse it. It's not the same numbers of people. So it's one-third to very few people and two-thirds to... So that's, you know, people that get, you know, profits and rents and, you know, and so on and so forth. And in a developing country, it's more, you know, somewhere below 50%. Sometimes it's almost even reversed, you know. So it could be as low as one-third to the working class and two-thirds... And we're almost, you know, it's 55. We're going really in the direction of very similar to, you know, the better among the developing countries. So the look of the income distribution in the United States is increasingly like that of the ones in Latin America that have a better income distribution, the southern cone, Chile, Argentina, Uruguay. And that's not a good thing. You know, let me absolutely make it clear. That is not a good thing. That looks pretty awful.
0: Yeah, but my question was going to be, you know, what would our economy look like if we were at that 66%? What would the working class look like? If we had a better distribution, if we had smarter policies, if maybe we followed Mondami's ideas in New York or some other quote unquote democratic socialists who have ideas in strengthening labor unions and having policy that promotes work and gives people a helping hand, what would that look like for the working class of this country?
4: Oh, it would be prosperous. It would be, you know, what people tend to remember and how we remember the 50s. So I always say to kids, it's less and less common. But if you think of all of the things that memorialize the 50s, it's a happy time in American history. So people tend to, with all the, you know, problems that we did have. So civil rights were not in place. Women had much less, you know, sort of rights than they do now. But, you know, traditional sort of roles were much more in place. So I'm not trying to, you know, suggest that everything was perfect in the 50s. But the way we think about it is of a golden age, a period in which things were, really prosperous and everybody had a fair shot at a good life. And I think that part of the issue is that once you have that, you have also a working class that that has a say, that may sort of decide that they don't want to do certain things, that they want to have a place at the table. When the president of the United States had to stop and think and listen to what the head of the United Auto Workers would say, that kind of stuff. And I think that's the thing that frightens people, in places of power, people with a lot of wealth. They don't want to be questioned. Peter Thiel, which one of the big donors and funders of Trump and the mentor of J.D. Vance, owner and founder of Palantir and the PayPal friend of Elon Musk, at least at some point, he says democracy doesn't work. They don't want democracy because democracy, implies limits to their power. And that's why they decided that democracy doesn't work. And so that's the sort of thing that happens in a society that it's prosperous and a good chunk of the wealth goes to and the income goes to workers. And that's a dangerous thing. That's why they call it communist. It's not communism. It's still very much a capitalist society in which people actually do have a fair share.
0: Yeah. No, it's something we should be working towards and policies we should be pushing for. But Mateus, as always, I appreciate the information, the education lesson, and I look forward to talking to you again real soon.
4: Oh, my pleasure.
0: Good stuff. Our good friend Mateus Vernenko. Want to hear your thoughts. Are we happy with the distribution? Are we happy with our take, considering it's your labor that creates it? I want to hear it. Rick at TheRickSmithShow.com. Stick around. Back after this. I'm Rick Smith, and this is Labor History in 2. On this day in labor history, the year was 1911. That was the day that the song "The Preacher and the Slave" first appeared in the Little Red Songbook. The Little Red Songbook was a compilation of labor songs published by the Industrial Workers of the World Union. The booklet was pocket-sized so labor activists could carry it with them wherever they would go. Music was an important part of the IWW labor culture. Joe Hill was probably the most well-known of the IWW songwriters. Many of the songs penned during this era are still sung at labor rallies and meetings today. But not everyone appreciated the music and the message of the IWW, a radical union that called for all workers to unite together. When IWW activists, or Wobblies as they were called, would give speeches, they would sometimes be heckled and jeered. Authorities would harass and break up meetings. Sometimes, Salvation Army brass bands that were competing for space and audiences on street corners would disrupt IWW rallies with their music. Joe Hill wrote his song, "The Preacher and the Slave," in response to this musical disruption. He set the lyrics to the tune of the hymn "In the Sweet By and By." Often, IWW songwriters satirized hymns played by the Salvation Army, which the Wobblies dubbed the Starvation Army. The lyrics tell of long-haired preachers who tell workers to stop agitating because they will eat by and by. The song was a critique of religious leaders who did not help working people. It became one of the most popular Joe Hill tunes.
5: Long-haired preachers come out every night. They try to tell you what's wrong. Right.
0: Labor History in 2 brought to you by the Illinois Labor History Society and The Rick Smith Show. 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
0: It really is quite remarkable when you think about just how well the wealth class has done for themselves. And you stop and think about it, as Mateus was saying, look, the fact of the matter is at one point in our country's history, the working class of the nation got 2/3 of the wealth that it created. A third went to the handful at the top. They were still rich. Trust me, they didn't miss a meal. And yes, the working class still struggled. But now that the fact that the distribution is even more skewed to the handful, it's not surprising that you get someone like Elon Musk, who doesn't really, you know, think about, you know, philanthropy. And I happened to catch this article that, you know, is, you know, was talking about how Elon thinks that, you know, philanthropy's hard. It's very hard. Because it's hard because, you know, Americans gave someone like $617 billion to philanthropy, to helping other people. And now I've always said that I'm not in favor of it. I think we should, you shouldn't get a tax break for it. Certainly should not get a tax break for giving money to a church. If you want to support your church, good on you. If you want to support your local charities, excellent. Thank you for being a good citizen. But I'm sorry. No, we got to stop this. We should be taxing people and using it as a matter of course, because the richest guy on the planet is attacking the woman who is trying to help. The article was really pointed at the fact that he was going after Mackenzie Scott for her philanthropy and giving a bunch of money away. And the quote that caught my attention is, Musk said, "The biggest challenge I find with my foundation is trying to give money away in a way that truly is beneficial to people." He said, "It's very easy to give money away to get appearance of goodness. It's very difficult to give money away for the reality of goodness. Very difficult." And you go, no, just making people's lives better. I think that's goodness. This is the guy. Now, remember, the reason I bring this up and the reason I'm critical of him is this is the guy who keeps saying we're going to have universal high income. This is the guy who's saying, don't worry, let AI take over. Let robotics take over. Let all the jobs go because we're going to all have universal high income. But yet we're going to judge who Mackenzie Scott gives money to because it might not be beneficial. It's kind of insane when you stop and you think about it from a reasonable, logical position. From the guy, and this is the foundation of this, the guy who says we're going to give people money to exist, a guaranteed universal high income. Now, there are no definitions in what that means. You know, again, who knows what's high to him? Maybe a dollar. But for me, I look at the world that we're in and the distribution of the wealth that this country holds. And when you have one guy who has the kind of outweighed wealth and ultimately power to buy and sell people, to buy and sell governments, that's dangerous. And when average, everyday working people who are supposed to run this country, remember, we're told this is a country of, for, and by us. Not one guy with $1 trillion, not a handful of people with hundreds of billions, but all of us. One person, one vote. Remember? The ballot, the sanctity of the ballot box, which is why we keep seeing Trump and the Republicans trying to figure out how to block you from getting to the ballot box. You know, over the weekend, he was at the Teddy Roosevelt Presidential Library, which I got to tell you, I'm desperate to go to, and basically said, we're going to use the filibuster to pass that whatever act that he wants to put roadblocks in the way of people being able to cast a ballot. They're serious about stealing this next election. And why? Because they don't ever want you to see the Epstein files. They don't ever want you to fight for some bit of equality. They don't ever want you to get some piece of the American dream in the economic pie. No, no. They want you pliable, desperate, and poverty-ridden. And look, we're almost there. Almost there. Want to hear your thoughts? Email me, rick@thericksmithshow.com. Miss any portion of the program, grab the podcast. And as always, thanks so much for being here. We'll see you back here next time.
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0: Hello and welcome to Background Briefing, available 24/7 at backgroundbriefing.org. I'm Ian Masters, and today we'll look into a number of stories and issues in the news. We'll begin with the mix of patriotism and partisanship in Trump's 4th of July speech late last night, delayed by thunderstorms, in which he hailed a pending golden age with its destiny written by God, celebrated the flag and veterans, and warned that, quote, our warriors did not fight communism on battlefields across the world only to have that menace rear its ugly head right back here in America. We are not going to let it happen. We like to stop a threat like that immediately, before it begins. It's like a cancer. You have to cut it out, and you have to cut it out fast. Joining us is Adele Stan, an independent journalist and longtime chronicler of the right wing of U.S. politics, a winner of the Hillman Prize in Opinion and Analysis Journalism. Her work has appeared in Mother Jones, The Nation, The American Prospect, as well as on the op-ed pages of the New York Times and the Los Angeles Times. Then we'll examine the Declaration of Independence the 13 colonies signed on July the 4th of 1776 and focus on the least quoted passage following the most quoted opening passage, which is disturbingly relevant today. Quote, after deriving their just powers from the consent of the governed, Jefferson wrote that whenever any form of government becomes destructive of these ends, it is the right of the people to alter or to abolish it, and to institute new government, laying its foundation on such principles and organizing its powers in such form as to them shall seem most likely to affect their safety and happiness. Joining us is Aziz Rana, University Professor of Law and Government at Boston College, where his research and teaching centers on American constitutional law and political development, as well as how shifting notions of race, citizenship, and empire have shaped legal and political identity since the founding. He is the author of The Two Faces of American Freedom and The Constitutional Bind, How Americans Came to Idolize a Document That Failed Them. And we'll discuss his essay at Dissent Magazine, The American Revolution in Global Retreat. And joining us now is Adele Stan, an independent journalist and longtime chronicler of the right wing of U.S. politics, the winner of the Hillman Prize in Opinion and Analysis Journalism. Her work has appeared in Mother Jones, The Nation, The American Prospect, as well as on the op-ed pages of The New York Times and The Los Angeles Times. Welcome to Background Briefing, Adele Stan.
1: Great to be with you, Ian.
0: Well, thanks for joining us. And you had the celebration late last night in your neighborhood with Donald Trump making his speech, I think around 11. I think it ended at midnight. And I did watch it. And it was pretty lackluster. He kind of drones on. But you had all of his people there saying, USA, USA, USA. But I found it extraordinary that this man, who is a draft dodger, who got out of serving in Vietnam because of so-called bone spurs, who had contempt for the military and called them suckers and losers, all those that died in World War One and World War Two, and yet here he is expropriating patriotism in the military, wrapping himself in it with, you know, military aircraft flying over, etc. And I just wondered, I know those people that were chanting USA, USA, they don't see the hypocrisy of a man who has never served and has contempt for those who served, making, and of course, his main political message was plugging the Save America Act, which is his personal attempt to steal the next election. It is all about that. It has nothing to do with voting rights and mail-in voting and securing the vote. It's all about, it's just a cynical, criminal attempt to win the next election by the foulest of means. So how long can this guy get away with who he is and what he does?
1: Well, it's hard to say. And because he's got, like, the people who are chanting USA, USA, I mean, they truly are in a cult. I mean, it's a cult of personality, right? And they have decided that this guy represents, you know, the tough and aggressive and full of ingenuity, United States of America, because they like what he says. I mean, he gives them license to indulge in their own biases. But the thing that I, and you're completely right about this quote unquote Save America Act, and it's going to disenfranchise. I think it's very interesting that he's looking to disenfranchise a whole lot of women.
0: Right,
1: Because,
0: and blacks
1: yeah,
0: too.
1: well, absolutely, but targeting women, which would be women of all races, I think is really kind of an interesting tack, right? I mean, and that's basically married women who took their spouse's name. It creates this misalignment of birth certificate with current ID, and that can create a big mess under this act. But I thought what really grabbed me, aside from all the jingoism and exploitation of these ancient veterans and exposing these historical flags to the elements on an outdoor stage in wet weather, was the references to communism, right? And this is the big conflation that's going to happen as they attempt to steal the next election and the one after that, is that they're conflating democratic socialists with communists. And they're trying to set up this sort of McCarthyite notion of who the democratic socialists are. And it's definitely going to work with a certain group of people, and it's going to be amplified. It is already being amplified by Fox News over and over again. You see it on their chyrons. So that I find deeply, deeply concerning, because that's almost like demonization in the literal sense. A lot of the religious right will say that people who are politically opposed to them are possessed by demons. And once someone is possessed by a demon, you have the moral authority to kill them, to do whatever you want. And the same thing with tagging someone as a communist. I mean, that gives license to lock people up for what they believe and what they say.
0: But where are the communists? I mean, Chinese communists, they don't exist. It's the most virulently capitalist country on the planet.
1: Absolutely.
0: The Russia's is gangster capitalism. There's no communism.
1: Absolutely.
0: And by the way, yesterday, on July the 4th, Trump had yet another 90-minute phone conversation with Vladimir Putin, presumably getting his marching orders. I mean, it's just pathetic. It's pathetic that anybody could sell the specter of communism today.
1: Oh, absolutely. But there are people who will buy it, and he's hoping it'll be just enough, just enough to taint, to taint the agendas of the democratic socialists who've been winning in democratic primaries. So yeah, it's really despicable, without a doubt. It's completely despicable. And on the other hand, we heard nothing from the Trump administration about the Patriot Front group, who marched right up my street, past my window. In fact, they woke me up. Nobody in D.C. knew they were coming. They really did a great stealth job on that, so nobody was ready to counter them. But I'm admittedly sleeping in, and around 9 a.m., I hear these banging of drums and these guys chanting in unison, "Hail Columbia!" And I look out the window, and it's like hundreds of guys in these, white masks and khaki caps, and they're all dressed identically, and they are carrying a variety of flags, including a Confederate battle flag. And it's almost like it's some kind of mirage, right? It's just not being talked about, except by Laura Ingraham, the Fox News host, who said it looked like a false flag. They look like Antifa to her. Antifa to her. So they're going with those conspiracy theories too.
0: And of course, they were chanting life, liberty, victory, and reclaim America. And of course, these are the characters that came out of Charlottesville.
1: Absolutely.
0: This movement. Trump said there were great people on both sides. And
1: right.
0: These are the great people wanting to purify America. So a couple of the presidents living did say some stuff, which was, for George W. Bush, I thought it was a little interesting that he said, the next 250 years require Americans to be citizens, not spectators. Bill Clinton said, today we celebrate this milestone amid another period of deep division, renewed questions about America's future and role in the world, and serious threats to our own institutions and to our democracy itself. So those are the normal people, right?
1: Right.
0: Now we have this aberration that is persisting. And Stephen Miller said that, or posted, that the last decade was proof that divine providence had made Trump president for America's 250th anniversary of independence. So this is what is so extraordinary, not divine providence. It's the idea that 250 years ago, the American colonists got rid of a mad king, and now, 250 years later, the celebration of the anniversary of the birth of this country and the signing of the Declaration of Independence is being presided over by a mad king.
1: Yeah, by a tyrant, really. And, you know, the thing is, he even said, lied about the Declaration of Independence, saying that it referred to Americans being created in the likeness of God. I mean, like, you know, and nobody in his cult are going to read the actual Declaration, which isn't all that long. Neither is the Constitution all that long. I mean, and it's written in pretty understandable language. So, I mean, it's deeply, deeply troubling what is going on right now. And you know, I do fear violence going towards the elections, and I hope I'm wrong, but it's hard not to have those fears given the extent of the cult and the lies and the gaslighting. I mean, that's what Laura Ingraham's doing, right? Gaslighting, outright gaslighting. And the people and the media structure he's got to advance these ideas, whereas, you know, the left does not have as broad and cohesive a media structure because it's more heterogeneous, right? I mean, the right is very homogeneous.
0: So given that the Ellisons have taken over CBS and they're about to take over CNN, and they'll be with the Laura Ingrahams, you know,
1: right,
0: propagandist for Trump. They've already promised, apparently, to get rid of anchors on CNN that Trump doesn't like. So we are definitely, they are not without resources, right?
1: That's correct. In
0: terms of stealing the next election. And Fox's will be the propaganda beating the drum and lying about what's happening and talking about millions and millions of illegals voting and all of that crazy stuff that, you have to admit, Adele, there's something frighteningly effective about Trump in the way that his willpower has re-engineered reality in America for millions and millions of Americans. Maybe up to a third of the population believe, because he has told them that he won the 2020 election, which is obviously a complete lie. They also believe that millions and millions of illegals vote, and therefore you have to have the Save America Act. That's what I find extraordinary about him, is how are we so gullible in this country that we can be, you know, reality can be altered by a demagogue and we can swallow it all. I mean, Hitler did it to the German people, but I didn't think it would happen here in this country, particularly now that we're celebrating freedom. And on the National Monument there in the mall, they had freedom. Well, freedom indicates you're not stupid and you don't want to follow a dictator.
1: No, it's a catchphrase. It's just a brand, you know? That's what Trump is a genius at. And even these stupid nicknames he gives people, and they seem so juvenile and whatnot, but it's branding, and he's really, really good at branding and at putting forth a narrative. Which, you know, I was at this wonderful conference in DC last week called Creators for Democracy. And one of the speakers talked about the failure of liberals and the left to really create narratives. And the whole purpose of this conference was to create, you know, to bring forth people from different disciplines as storytellers. And you know, that is really important. That's so important because now they've got all of this media to advance, you know, the narrative that is created, as like you said about, you know, the lies about the threatening immigrant hordes and the lies about who Patriot Front really are, and you name it, the lies about stolen elections and election fraud. It's over and over again, and they can advance it.
0: Well, let's talk about what's happening on the other side, how to stop this.

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1: But certainly any violence, like, you know, the violence that happened down in Texas, that some idiot shot a policeman with an assault rifle and got 100 years. But, you know, you don't take weapons to a demonstration, for God's sake.
2: Right.
1: And furthermore, of course, the only the thing you have to add there is that you have open carry laws in Texas, you know, so you're allowed to carry assault rifles to demonstrations, but it's certainly not a good idea to do so. So what's your sense of the organizing that has to happen on the left? Because we're fighting for this country, not for some leftist politics. We're fighting for American democracy.
2: Well, I do think a couple of things are very interesting. I think the No Kings folks have done a great job in organizing, and they've really brought together people from across the left of center spectrum in their organizing. And of course, they were aided by the spectacle that Trump created in Minneapolis. So I think that is great, but that's very traditional organizing. And the other thing is, though, people need to be willing, just like in the civil rights movement, need to be willing to put their bodies on the line, right? Unarmed, when they're confronting people with arms. And that is a hard thing to convince people to do. I do think the narrative, I have not heard a coherent narrative that is a compilation of what has been going on, all of the lawlessness and oppression that has been taking place since Trump came into office. Because, you know, there's this whole theory that was advanced in the 30s by a brilliant philosopher whose name escapes me at the moment, but that you have in a fascist takeover, you have these two really separate kind of entities of the state in terms of the constituency. You have the normal state, and you have the prerogative state. And so things that the prerogative state are the immigrants and anybody else who is in the crosshairs of the regime. And then you have all the other people who are living in the suburbs, and things are kind of going along the way they always went along. So you gotta find a way to organize those people. And I do think No Kings has done a pretty decent job of that. But the other thing is, you really need to make space for artists and uplift artists. Because without artists, you don't get that narrative. You know, we're not like them. We can't do it the way they do it, you know? We have to use the strengths of our own people. We got no shortage of artists who can create really great narratives through visuals, through storytelling, through all kinds of things. And people are always reluctant to put artists at the vanguard, let them do their thing, because artists are hard to control. But without them, you don't have a movement.
1: You know? Right. But just in closing, it's the comedians that are leading the political discourse against Trump as it happens, and the artists certainly will follow. And on Trump's side, the best he can do is Cash Patel's girlfriend. So I thank you for joining us, Adele. I appreciate it.
2: Great to be with you, Ian. Thank you.
1: And again, I've been speaking with Adele Stan, who's an independent journalist and longtime chronicler of the right wing of U.S. politics, a winner of the Hillman Prize in Opinion and Analysis Journalism. Her work has appeared in Mother Jones, The Nation, The American Prospect, as well as on the op-ed pages of the New York Times and the Los Angeles Times. We're going to take a brief station break and back examining the Declaration of Independence, the 13 colonies signed on July the 4th of 1776, and focus on the least quoted passage following the most quoted opening passage, which is disturbingly relevant today.

start again. Wait a minute now. Okay, take two.

0: Welcome back. I'm Ian Masters, and this is Background Briefing, available 24/7 at backgroundbriefing.org. Joining us now is Aziz Rana, the University Professor of Law and Government at Boston College, where his research and teaching centers on American constitutional law and political development, as well as how shifting notions of race, citizenship, and empire have shaped legal and political identity since the founding. He's the author of Two Faces of American Freedom and The Constitutional Bind, How Americans Came to Idolize a Document That Fails Them. And he has an essay at Dissent Magazine, The American Revolution in Global Retreat. Welcome to Background Briefing, Aziz Rana.
1: Thanks so much for having me on the show. It's great to be here.
0: Well, thanks for joining us. And we've celebrated the 250th anniversary of American democracy, paradoxically at a time where the person presiding over these celebrations, the President of the United States, appears to be determined to undo American democracy and bring in some kind of corrupt, kleptocratic plutocracy. But that aside, what I'm struck by at the moment, Aziz, is the contrast between what we're seeing with the World Cup, where the world is coming to the United States, and you've seen all these countries and this diversity and this multiculturalism and all this celebration that's going on in a country whose leadership is hostile to immigrants. And, you know, almost everybody you see in these games are either black or brown, and we know that Trump hates black and brown people, as does his Secretary of War, as he calls himself, Pete Hegseth. So I find this interesting, and I'm not sure where the American people are coming down on this dichotomy, because it seems to me that maybe it's just my circle of friends, but I think everybody seems to be enjoying the World Cup and the celebration of diversity from all of these sons and of immigrants.
1: It's a really striking dichotomy, as you said, because I think one of the things that it really highlights is the disconnect between just how the 20th century transformed the United States. I mean, really since 1965 and the shifts in immigration policy, the country has changed demographically. It is in many ways a country with diasporas from all over the world, and a self-identity that's built on this notion of an inclusive republic that is home potentially to all. And then at the same time, you have a political leadership that's very committed, frankly, to turning back the clock to even before the 20th century, to return to a 19th century vision of the U.S. as an ethno-nationalist settler polity, and one in which folks, especially from Asia and Africa, black and brown people are not welcome. So even the sour notes of the World Cup are the product of this administration, the treatment of the Iranian team, the refusal to allow the Somali referee to be able to participate in the World Cup. And I think it's telling that it's also taking place at a moment in which it's increasingly clear that Trump has lost command of the public and the public conversation. There was this possibility a year ago that even though Trump did not win 50%, won the popular vote in the last election, but still only at 49, that perhaps you could imagine a growing right and far right constituency around him. But really, support for Trump and the Trumpist project has shrunk in the last year because of the extremism and violence of the treatment of immigrants, the treatment of folks at the border, an illegal and destructive war on Iran. All of these kinds of practices have really shrunk the tent for the right and the far right. And in a way, I think what we're seeing at the World Cup, both in terms of the celebration of difference and plurality that's emerging from the grassroots, and the ways in which the sour notes are coming from above, from Trump, from Trump's relationship with people like Infantino, you know, what it underscores is the disconnect between where I think a lot of American society continues to be and the destructive brittleness of the type of politics that our institutions calcify and reproduce. It's one of the reasons why it's a striking thing that just as the World Cup is a kind of celebration of the idea of the US as the world in miniature, the actual celebrations of 250, which are taking place alongside it, have really been strikingly muted by comparison with celebrations in 76 or in 87 with the bicentennial of the Constitution. So we saw celebrations over the weekend, a lot of organized celebrations around the cities. So, you know, ships sailing, historic ships in New York City, various speeches. But by comparison with the pervasiveness of the spirit of 76, public school events, civic society events, corporations branding their products around the bicentennial, there's been very little of that actually this time. And I think it's because of a surprisingly broad public sentiment that what Trump embodies and where the country is at this moment in time might not be worth celebrating in quite the same way as in the past, even as there's still this sort of base within American culture that's really identified with the achievements of the 20th century and the potential of a genuinely inclusive republic.
0: Well, we've seen that with the great state fair on the Mall, which I must say, Fox News, which is the Republican propaganda outlet, they had their propagandists sitting there in their booth reporting live from the great state fair, telling us, as you look down the Mall at these empty booths and sparse crowd, telling us what a great crowd there was. It was completely surreal. It's like something out of the worst of sort of Soviet newspeak, or, you know, Baghdad Bob telling us how great Iraq was doing in the war. I mean, the truth of the matter is that Trump has tried to turn this celebration of the 250th anniversary of the American Revolution into some celebration for himself or about himself, and it's clearly fallen flat.
1: Yeah, I mean, there's two elements to it. First is the decision effectively to turn the 250th into a partisan affair that's about essentially buttressing a Trumpist project. And, you know, that's fallen flat because of the deep unpopularity, just in simple political terms, of where the Trump administration and Trump politics is right now, that there's clearly a sustained, durable base in the Republican Party, maybe something like one third of the public writ large. And that's not something to scoff at, and particularly in a setting in which we have political and legal institutions that we've discussed before, because of the focus on geography in the states as the basis of representation rather than the principle one person, one vote, so that this perspective is dramatically overrepresented within American politics, and it intensifies some of the worst elements of the American right. But nonetheless, it's just not large enough to sustain durable control as long as the country has more or less functioning elections. And it's not a majority in any meaningful sense. And so the partisan takeover of the celebrations, I think, have really muted it. And then that goes hand in hand with something else, which is, and this is something that I spoke a little bit about or wrote a little bit about in the piece for Dissent, is that at earlier moments in time in the 20th century, if we were having this conversation in the 70s or after World War II or during the era of decolonization between those decades, that it would have not been inconceivable to imagine someone from Asia or Africa coming to the U.S. as Nehru did in 49 and titling his speech to Congress A Voyage of Discovery. The idea that you can learn something from the American project about how a dynamic society can respond to social problems, can evolve a shifting conception of we the people that's inclusive of new and different communities, and that that's something that's believable to the world, including folks that had historically been excluded from the American project. And it's also something that's believable to large transpartisan swaths of the American public, that the American project has a kind of dynamism that's ongoing and responsive to problems. Its institutions are adequate sites for navigating complex, difficult issues of the day. And I think it's just really tough, even independent of the partisan dynamics of the celebrations out of DC, it's just really tough right now for somebody outside the country to look at the US and say, you know what, I can engage in a voyage of discovery to learn how to address my problems through the way that Americans solve economic, political, social issues and the kinds of institutions that Americans have constructed. And similarly, I think it's very hard for Americans domestically to think that the kinds of institutions that we have are appropriate and sufficient to address the types of problems we see.
0: So let's talk about your article then at Dissent Magazine, The American Revolution in Global Retreat, which is about how the American Revolution was a model for many in the global South, particularly India, Nehru, Indonesia, Sukarno. They saw it as a model. In many ways, the last American president who was anti-colonial, if you will, was Dwight David Eisenhower. He didn't approve of the French Indo-Chinese War and didn't want to support the colonial French. He was outraged in 1956 when Britain, France, and Israel invaded and captured the Suez Canal. I guess since then, our presidents have not been so anti-colonial and more in the spirit of the American Revolution. And certainly the current president is a throwback to the colonial era because he's out to plunder it like the worst of the colonial imperialists. He's already stolen Venezuela's oil and he wanted to steal Iran's oil.
1: So, you know, the story of Eisenhower, I do think, is a little bit more complicated because those years also see the overthrow of the democratically elected prime minister in Iran, a legacy that we're still dealing with today, various other kinds of overthrows and interventions. But I think your point is well taken. And the thing that I argue in the piece is that the U.S. Revolution was not a singular, globally exceptional event, but was part of a set of revolutions in the late 18th century alongside the French, critically alongside the Haitian Revolution, a successful revolution of enslaved persons against imperial power. And what these revolutions do is they inaugurate a new modern era. And it's an era that says that an oppressed people who view foreign state power or some kind of dominating state power is inconsistent with the interests of the public, with the consent of the governed, have the capacity to remove that form of government and replace it with one that embodies principles of self-determination that's compatible with some idea of equal and effective freedom. And it's a remarkable concept that the U.S. ends up participating in inaugurating, this idea of we the people. Now, the actual concrete society that Euro-American settlers initiated was a society that saw the relevant terms of membership as really exclusively those settler insiders and understood their freedom as requiring the expropriation of land from native peoples, the use of coerced enslaved labor that's then justified on racial terms, and the construction really of a kind of expansionist settler polity. And it's why, let's say, in the late 19th, early 20th century, many Euro-Americans would have viewed their own society as most akin, as Teddy Roosevelt would argue, to the various forms of white man's country, whether it's white South Africa or white Australia or white New Zealand. And indeed, the Boer Wars in the late 19th century for many Americans were understood as probably the closest analog to the U.S. Revolution. Another example of European settler colonists that were confronting an overweening imperial metropole in London and seeking independence, and independence that went hand in hand with the expropriation of native land and a history of enslavement in Southern Africa as well. But the thing that's really striking is that while anti-colonial figures in the global South, in Asia and Africa, saw the U.S. project as akin to places like white South Africa too in the late 19th, early 20th century, by the time we get to the mid-20th century, to the era of decolonization, to the era of Eisenhower that you were describing, the view really does shift, where leaders like Nehru or folks like Sukarno or, you know, even people like Ho Chi Minh, who references the U.S. Declaration of Independence and the Vietnamese Declaration in 45, while they don't have a kind of Pollyannish view of the American project, they understand its legacies of racism. They see the way in which Americans are engaged in forms of intervention and overthrow and deposing democratically elected figures. But nonetheless, they also see in the U.S. a kind of dynamic potential, the way in which the country is engaged in a process of really profound change, that there's something that happens to the country between the 30s and the 60s, shaped by the labor movement and the New Deal, World War II, decolonization, the requirements of the Cold War to win hearts and minds in the global South, the successes of the civil rights movement, and capstoned really by the changes in 65 to immigration policy that now allows folks from Asia and Africa to come in and be part of the American project, that these decades shift the experience of the U.S. and they produce a sense that the country is a country that embodies this potential for renewal, for change, and that the American Revolution, rather than just a story of settler revolt against England and also against Native peoples, is part of a kind of legacy that, as Sukarno says at Bandung, links the midnight ride of Paul Revere all the way to the initiation of the Bandung Conference in 1955, and the various anti-colonial revolutions of the time. And that's a kind of hopeful possibility that shapes those decades. Now, some of it is obviously instrumental. The U.S. is a global superpower, and so it makes sense to try to have Americans invested too in anti-colonial efforts. But some of it is, I think, quite authentic about this idea that the U.S. has a kind of manifold possibility. And in some ways, the problem of the present is the extent to which that dynamism, that capacity for evolving in response to a plural and shifting people, the sense that the institutions can embody a we the people, that the U.S. has representative institutions that can entrench political and civil liberties. All of that is the stuff that I think today is increasingly in peril. And some of that is obviously embodied by Trump as the apotheosis of a kind of return to a brand of white authoritarianism that looks with profound hostility at a world that's overwhelmingly black and brown, that sees white South Africans as the world's only refugees. But some of it is also the way in which Trump is a symptom of an increasingly calcified set of American institutions and a political and economic elite that seems very well equipped at being able to accumulate power and wealth, but not very well equipped at being able to address the problems of the day.
0: Well, in terms of the revolutionary nature of the Declaration of Independence, I've always been struck, and you point this out in your article, as well as the American Revolution in Global Retreat, that the part of the Declaration that, you know, is read all the time and school children recite it, we hold these truths to be self-evident, etc. What's not quoted is where it says, deriving their just powers from the consent of the governed. Then the next paragraph or the next passage says that whenever any form of government becomes destructive of these ends, it is the right of the people to alter or to abolish it and to institute new government, laying its foundation on such principles and organizing its powers in such form as to them shall seem most likely to affect their safety and happiness. So that's the sort of revolutionary engine that has been silent, right?
1: Absolutely. That if I were to think about, well, what is it in the Declaration and the Revolutionary Project that's worth invoking as a shared inheritance and an inheritance for everyone, including for Native peoples? It's this idea that you see present that every community is entitled to the right of self-determination, and that oppressed peoples have the capacity to throw off the shackles of injustice and create political orders anew. That's a remarkably unruly, eruptive, transformative vision. And it's something that you've had black abolitionists like David Walker, you've had suffragette activists, so feminists in the 19th century and women's rights advocates in the 20th. You've had socialists like Debs. You even had leaders of the Black Panther Party like Huey Newton invoke. And so it's a kind of shared tradition. But what's telling is that if you just look at the celebrations in 76, in 87, and even today, the overwhelming tendency is not to celebrate this potential for change, but instead to deify the framers and the founding generation as quote unquote founding fathers, to deify the constitutional arrangements they constructed at a different moment in time in 1788, constitutional arrangements that have proven really antiquated and ill-equipped to address the issues that we have today, and effectively to turn what is a tradition of revolt into a mechanism for stabilizing order and for arguing for the near ideal status of a set of practices from the 18th century. And what's especially troubling about that is that if you just pin down, well, what is the content of the society that those 18th century founders created? It's really not the kind of society that most of us would want to be a part of. It was a society that was committed to forms of territorial expansionism and settler colonialism and a very limited view of who in fact was the appropriate members, a deeply suspicious approach to little d democracy, to whether or not a principle of one person, one vote should govern. And in fact, so much of what Americans understand to be the essence of the country and the achievements of the U.S. have nothing to do really with the society that was erected in the late 18th century, but with a kind of repudiation of that society and a set of sustained transformations in the mid 20th century, where it's people like Martin Luther King and W.E.B. Du Bois and Debs that I mentioned, and Sidney Hillman and A. Philip Randolph and Crystal Eastman. These are the folks that are in fact the actual founders of the America that many of us inhabit and want to inhabit. And it's precisely these folks that are being attacked by the right in an effort to turn back the clock before the 20th century.
0: So in terms of the passage in the Declaration of Independence that's rarely read after deriving their just powers from the consent of the government, that whenever any form of government becomes destructive of these ends, it is the right of the people to alter or to abolish it and to institute new government, laying its foundation on such principle and organizing its powers in such form as to them shall seem more likely to affect their safety and happiness. If ever there was a time in American history when that is the situation we're in now, we have a government that is destructive of just about everything you can imagine. Across the board, this Trump regime and MAGA are destroying everything good about America and just tearing it down, while this president and his family loot and steal the country blind. And there's no point in going into the long litany of what a disaster Trump is. But the point I'm making is that surely we are at that moment that the Declaration of Independence allowed us to imagine.
1: So this is, I think, the real issue of the present. And beyond just the way in which Trump has turned these celebrations into something that's partisan, why I think in the lead up to the fourth celebrations have been muted, which is there's, I think, a real question about whether or not the U.S. finds itself at an impasse. And by this, I mean that there is a growing sense that the country is in need of pretty profound forms of change and renewal. It's not a coincidence that just as Trump is president, the mayor of the unofficial capital of the country, New York City, Mamdani, is a democratic socialist, and a democratic socialist deeply invested in a global anti-colonial tradition, or that you're seeing the rise of democratic socialism across a number of different spaces in the country. That there's a kind of prevailing sense that things have gone wrong and have to be addressed. But what makes this a moment of impasse is that there's this real issue about whether or not there are appropriate institutional vehicles for that sentiment to actually be reflected in politics. Like, is it possible to use the electoral system as it currently exists to be able to, you know, produce something like a new political coalition that can implement these policies? And confronting that impasse feels like the significant problem of the present. And it's probably going to have to be a medium to long-term process, of building new mechanisms, both when it comes to strengthening the institutions of labor, professional associations, party associations, civic organizations, thinking about ways in which our own party system can experience some forms of de-alignment, and then also pretty profound constitutional transformation. It's hard to imagine addressing the problems of the day, getting through this impasse without a substantial transcendence of the kind of institutional inheritance that we still have from the 1780s. And at the same time, I think there's something else that's really key here, which is to confront this sense that the country is facing oppressive conditions and must overcome them. You have to have a broad recognition about the type of state violence that we've seen perpetrated in our name. And that means that alongside a politics of change, I think the country really right now requires a serious accounting with both what the Trump administration is doing overseas in places like Iran, or is complicit in doing in places like Gaza, as well as its own practices with respect to immigrants here in the United States, and an accounting that doesn't just start in January 2025, but then also looks at how Trump is a continuation of a type of impunity that state actors from the president down to the police officer have enjoyed when it comes to the exercise of violence. And so in a way, I think the declaration, if we were to focus not on that first set of sentences about inalienable rights, but on this idea of recognizing oppressive conditions and responding to them, it's a call to collective action, to the renewal of our collective institutions so that we can actually transform our modes of governance, and a call in the immediate term also to call out as violence and injustice, to not participate in a kind of moral complicity with the type of impunity that has become commonplace in the US, and to do both of those practices, confront the forms of violence that we see around us and reshape our institutions so that they can be better homes for political transformation, to do both of those things as the kind of renewal that perhaps July 4th can signify.
0: Well, I think that the real challenge is, as you pointed out, to undo the cruelty that's being done in the name of the American people by Stephen Miller and Donald Trump and Mark Wayne Mullen, that they're, you know, shooting down, murdering American citizens before our eyes in the streets of Minneapolis, warehousing people in cruel conditions in order to, that the cruelty is such that they will give up their rights and self-deport. This is all being done in our name, and more importantly, our money, our tax money. They just gave the ICE another, the Republicans gave it another $70 billion on top of the $100 billion they haven't already spent. So it's being institutionalized. And on top of the cruelty that's being conducted by this government, now they're moving against demonstrators, demonstrating against this cruelty. So you can see that what a challenge that is. And how do you see us overcoming basically this American Gestapo?
1: Well, I do think that the fact that through protests, for instance, like the No Kings protests, and through protests like what really emerged spontaneously in places like Minneapolis, that you can see a kind of broad American opposition to many of these practices. But I think that, especially at this moment in time, it's important to appreciate how, if we're going to invoke the legacy of the Declaration, what we should invoke is not some deified image of the founders, you know, that Trump is violating like the world that the founders may have wanted to construct. Because honestly, the world that they wanted to construct is not the one that we want to inhabit. But instead, I think the thing that we can use some of our shared narratives to underscore is just what you've brought up, which is the extent to which the Declaration, maybe above all, is an assertion of a shared moral faculty, a recognition of the kind of injustice that one sees around us, and an assertion that in the face of that injustice or that those oppressive conditions, that we have a responsibility essentially to reject complicity and to engage in it in a common collective accounting. And I do think that elements of this conversation has already been percolating. And I also think because of the fact that Trump and the people around Trump are so unpopular, it's very likely, as long as we have more or less functional elections, that you're going to see Democrats back in power either after the midterms or a Democratic president in 2028. And what I think we can be doing now between 2026 and 2028, 2029, is ensuring that whenever Democrats are back in authority, that there is a sustained conversation about what an actual accounting with these forms of violence entail. Because to the extent that Democrats come back and they essentially treat it as an opportunity to turn the page, not only do I think that's going to fail in the long term, that what we'll just end up seeing is a kind of tit for tat return between the far right and the political center, and that we'll just have these cycles of crisis and disaffection. But I think even more fundamentally than the fact that it'll ultimately be a kind of political failure, that it'll participate in further dulling our moral sensibilities. When we have a president that for dramatic effect threatens to wipe out an entire civilization, for instance, in the context of his statements about Iran, or to engage in the mass bombing or threaten the mass bombing of civilian infrastructure, and that just passes effectively unnoticed, it's an exercise in dulling our capacity as human beings to recognize, call out, and assume that moral injustice will be called out and will be challenged. And that to me feels like perhaps like the most important thing of the present. You know, the project of the revolution as a project about self-determination for all was never only an American project. It was really a global one, of which the American Revolution was one embodiment. And the project today of how to rebuild self-determination isn't just going to be something that's exercised in the US. It's going to be something that's housed in civil society and global constituencies across the world. But because the U.S. is such a dominant power still, even as we enter an era of multipolarity, because it still enjoys such economic, political, military authority, Americans, I think, do have a very specific responsibility. We have a responsibility to rebuild the institutional spaces for constituent power, collective self-rule. But even more than that, we have a responsibility to refuse to allow our leaders to essentially replace our own moral sensibilities with their judgments that might makes right, that the powerful take what they want and the weak suffer what they must.
0: Aziz Rada, I thank you very much for joining us today.
1: My pleasure, and have a great holiday weekend, everyone.
0: You too. And I've been speaking with Aziz Rana, University Professor of Law and Government at Boston College, where his research and teaching centers on American constitutional law and political development, as well as how shifting notions of race, citizenship, and empire have shaped legal and political identity since the founding. He's the author of The Two Faces of American Freedom and The Constitutional Bind, How Americans Came to Idolize a Document That Fails Them. And he has an essay at Dissent magazine, The American Revolution in Global Retreat. And this has been Background Briefing. I'm Ian Masters, and I'd like to thank producers Graham Fitzgibbon and Asher Price. And if you've missed any of today's program and would like to explore our vast archives, you can visit us at backgroundbriefing.org, where we'll include extended interviews searchable by topic, and have made it easy for you to sign up for daily email updates that provide links to resources, articles, and books discussed on the program. 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Bye for now.

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0: And Jody Hamilton.
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3: And welcome, brothers, sisters, working class heroes. This is the Rick Smith Show. Thanks so much for being here today on the big program. Lots to talk about. Hope you had a great 4th of July weekend. I know we had a good time in the Smith household. In fact, over the weekend, took my wife to see a play. And it was one of those things where I knew what it was, but I didn't really remember. It was more about taking my wife to see a play because she wanted to see the singing and dancing, and that's what she would understand. But it was, the play was called Hair, and for those who know about the movie and about the play, it's about a naive Vietnam draftee who befriends some New York hippies, struggles between army duty and his anti-war ideals. And survives after his friend dies in Vietnam. So there's a lot of really heavy themes. And like I said, my wife had no clue what was happening. She just liked the singing and dancing. But for me, looking at it in 2026, kind of felt like emotional whiplash. Because on stage, what I saw was this wild, messy, beautiful group of young people screaming against war, against racism, and empty conformity. They're broke, they're idealistic, they're willing to go to jail rather than kill strangers in the jungle for some politician's ego. It got me thinking about young people in general. You know, we mock the young in every generation. But I couldn't help but think about the fact that what I was witnessing, what I was watching, was the boomer generation at 20. But then I looked around to my right and to my left, filled with boomers. I walk out of the theater and look at the world those same cohorts left behind now that they're 60 plus. Their legacy is housing costs are insane. Wages have barely moved in real terms in decades. Unions have been attacked for decades. We got Iraq, Afghanistan, drones, now Iran, like Vietnam on repeat. The planet is literally on fire. If you looked at DC over the weekend, and people who grew up singing Age of Aquarius spent a good chunk of their later years voting for deregulation, union busting, tax cuts for the rich, and politicians who treat working people as disposable. That's not a legacy I would really want if I'm them. And for me, from a working class perspective, it feels like the ultimate bait and switch generation. The generation that once burned draft cards ended up watching quietly while their kids and grandkids drowned in student loan debt. The people who chanted, "Hell no, we won't go," became homeowners whose main political priority was protecting their property values, even if it meant blocking housing for, well, everybody else. And those folks moved from the park to the boardroom, and a lot of them cashed out. It doesn't mean there weren't boomers who stayed in the fight, who fought for stronger unions, who fought for movements and communities and all that. There were, and there still are. But as a class project, the boomers' legacy is fairly clear. They won parts of a culture battle, but they surrendered the economic war. And, you know, watching this play forced me to kind of ask some questions. What good is counterculture if you don't build counterpower? If all of that rebellion ends up in just cheaper weed, cooler music, and the same bosses owning everything, what did they win? And working people today, the lesson isn't to feel superior to the boomers. It's don't repeat. Protest matters. Culture matters. But if we don't lock in power, stronger unions, real social democracy, serious constraints on hoarding wealth, the system's going to pat us on the head, sell our rebellion back to us as nostalgia, and keep grinding us down. We don't just need songs. We need structure. We need real power, which is why Trump's speech on Saturday was so dangerous. Back to red baiting. because the Red Hats don't get it. And many of them, in fact, many of the Red Hats were peaceniks and free love boomers from that generation. Trump's comment that, you know, communism is a moral threat to American liberty and the greatest threat to jobs, and basically calling Democrats commies. He goes on to attack protests, saying that the U.S. is facing a merciless campaign to wipe out our history, defame our heroes, erase our values, and indoctrinate our children. You go, who wrote this for you? Oh, that's right. The think tank world that wants to take us backward. That speech on Saturday, you wonder why people tuned out. We all knew it was coming. It was about his grievances, and it was about, well, it was about framing Democrats in a way that lets him hold on to power, even as he quote-unquote joked about a third term. The reality is we had better come around to the fact that they are destroying this country, and it is only getting worse. I want to hear your thoughts. Did you happen to catch the big spiel? Were you there in D.C.? I want to hear what it was like. Send me your thoughts. Rick at TheRickSmithShow.com. Right back. I'm Rick Smith, and this is Labor History in Two. On this day in labor history, the year was 1892. At 3 a.m., an alarm sounded in the town of Homestead, Pennsylvania. The steelworkers who lived in the town were on strike. Andrew Carnegie was the owner of the mill located just outside of Pittsburgh. The Carnegie Steel Company was making massive profits, a record $4.5 million just before the 1892 confrontation. Even so, Andrew Carnegie was determined to lower the cost of production by breaking the union. As the union's three-year contract was coming to an end in 1892, the company demanded drastic wage cuts. During the contract negotiations, management didn't make proposals to negotiate, instead issued ultimatums to the union. The local newspaper pointed out that it was not so much a question of disagreement as to wages, but a design upon labor organization. The manager of the mill, Henry Clay Frick, tried to bring in the Pinkerton National Detective Agency, which was known for infiltrating unions and breaking strikes. The workers were determined not to let the Pinkertons into the mill. For 14 hours, the workers battled with the Pinkertons and attempted to sink their barge. At the end of the battle, 9 workers and 3 Pinkertons lay dead. 4 days later, 8,500 National Guard forces were sent at Frick's request to take control of the town and steel mill. After winning his victories, Frick announced, "Under no circumstances will we have any further dealings with the Amalgamated Association as an organization. This is final." This incident is worth remembering because today, many people are intent on crushing any attempts by workers to organize.
4: I was born in the coal fields of Kentucky. I moved north in 73.
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4: I found a job.
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3: So I got to tell you, God is very angry. And not angry with the gays, oddly enough. You know, because you hear conservatives, whenever something bad happens, whenever the weather gets bad, especially when there's a Democrat in the White House, it's always, you know, God is angry with us and we're not the favored God nation. And I go, look, you know, I didn't hear any religious people over the weekend going, God's angry with the guy who used the Ten Commandments as a to-do list and the GOP who's complicit in helping him do that. I didn't hear anybody saying God's angry with the sinner in chief. When I don't know if you've noticed, but the weather was really, really bad. And, you know, we had, well, it was 103 in my neighborhood. And then, oh, yeah, the next day a tornado rips through. So, yeah, happy 4th of July. Hope you stayed safe and cool and all of that. And here to share some thoughts on just how bad it was in our nation's capital, I've asked our good friend Sarah Burris to come share some thoughts. She's a senior digital editor over at Alternet. You can check out the work they do, alternet.org, the website. Sarah, thanks for taking time for us.
6: Hey, Rick, how are you?
3: Hot. It was hot. And then all the trees I got to pick up because branches are just tornado come through. And well, you know how that works. God's angry. If Mother Nature's angry, somebody's angry at us because it was not a good weekend.
6: Back home in Oklahoma, they canceled all the 4th of July stuff because there were major, major storms. But in DC, basically what happened is there were major rainstorms, major thunderstorms with tons of lightning that were going to come through the city almost exactly the time that Donald Trump was going to start speaking. And so, huh? I know. So Donald Trump decided he was going to, I guess, delay it by 2 hours. And I was downtown at a friend's house because she has a balcony, and it turns out we actually couldn't see anything. So I went up a little bit up the street and climbed on top of a statue, like you do in DC,
3: sure.
6: And was able to see it that way. And I mean, it was a decent fireworks display, but I mean, what was unusual about it is it was like 7 different points along the DC mall, and it was the same fireworks show for 7 different locations. So it was just the same thing just over and over again. And then the end, the big finale, was so massive that I mean, even I tried to get some video of it, and because I was like balancing my camera on top of an eagle. True story. Like you do. And it was just so much smoke. You couldn't see the fireworks anymore. It was just so much that it was all blocked off. So Trump's big thing that he commented on was, I think he said something like, we were going to have 375,000 people, but then we had to evacuate because of the storm. And now I only have 150,000. And so, I mean, my thought was, Oh, we had 2.6 million, sir, we had 2.6 million. Man came up to me with tears in his eyes to tell me we had this 2 million people. So it was a good sized crowd. It was definitely more than his state fair has gotten all week. But it was super sad because on Saturday, people started lining up really, really early, like 4 hours before the gates opened for people to go in the area. And then basically like an hour before the speech was supposed to start, they evacuated it.
3: And I got to be honest with you. I got to be honest. I don't know why. I don't know why they would do that. It makes no sense to me. And look, the all of the Trump supporters were very angry, and rightly so, because I'm a firm believer in be as stupid as you want.
6: Yeah.
3: And I understand, I also understand from a public policy standpoint that, you know, if they're as stupid as they are, because if you want to, one guy said, oh, I've stood out in the rain for 4 hours and I've been through thunderstorms and I've done all. I'm like, well, if you're that dumb, go ahead. I'm willing to, you know, we're a free country. You want to be stupid and you want to do dumb stuff, God bless you. But don't
6: expect. What happened to Republican personal responsibility?
3: But this is where I'm getting to. It's on you. We're not sending in a team of rescue people to come get you out. You made a conscious choice to put yourself in a situation that you were warned, hey, we want people to go shelter. We want people to go take care of yourself. If you're still here when we leave, you are on your own. We're not sending in the cavalry. That's what should have happened.
6: Yeah, it's all fine and good. If you want to get struck by lightning, then tally-ho. But it was, I want to say folks like National Guard and Secret Service were moving people out. Like they were, it wasn't just the loudspeaker saying, you guys got to go, you guys got to go seek shelter. And at the end, I mean, there were definitely some strikes of lightning, all around the city. There were other cities shooting off fireworks about 9 o'clock. And some of them had bumped it up a little bit earlier because they knew rain was coming. And so we're just going to blow it up now. And so it was really interesting, right? It was really interesting to sort of look. I mean, if you're on a roof of a tall building, you just look around and there's just like little fireworks displays all around you. It's the craziest thing.
3: No, it's cool.
6: I don't
3: have a problem with it. I know some of my environmentalist friends, they're all freaked out, and especially over Trump's 850,000, which is a bit excessive. In fact, extraordinarily excessive. What did you expect with your tax dollars? So much about waste, fraud, and abuse.
6: They didn't do a drone show. Like, I half expected there to be some drone show where his big face popped up in the middle of all the fireworks. Right? Like, I was super shocked that that didn't happen. But here we go.
3: No, look, I was in favor of let him stay. I think, it is what it is. But hey, we were treated to Trump's militia showed up, right? I mean, that was all over the internet, and people were like, oh my gosh, they're there. And I'm like, what did you expect?
6: It was super weird because, so they had announced, I think I want to say it was like Friday night, they said that they were going to cancel the big parade. The Capitol Hill parade went ahead, but the Capitol Hill parade is very early in the morning. And so the DC parade is like around noonish, and you're talking getting into the hotter part of the day. So of course they canceled that, which was sad because that's a big, huge parade. And schools come from around the country to with their bands to play and stuff. So that was super sad. But instead, while the Capitol Hill parade was going on, the Patriot Front, which are the guys who are they're white supremacists. They have the khaki pants and the blue polo shirts, and then the gaiters that block their faces. And usually there's a ball cap and sunglasses, or
3: which I gotta be honest, I don't get. I mean, very cowardly. I mean, if you're gonna stand on your principles,

0: Well, it's basically the contemporary version of a hood, you know, of a white hood. That's all it is. And so, but yeah, it's like, sure, if you're so open about your white supremacy, then why not take the gator off and the glasses and everything and show us who you are? But they were trying to say that there were 400 people. It didn't really look like 400 people to me. It did looks like a couple hundred people. And they usually, the way that they come into the city is either they have a ton of people on a metro, but on a metro train, or they bring in U-Hauls, which is the weirdest thing ever.
1: I
0: Like
1: would
0: it's
1: have
0: a,
1: loved to
0: it's
1: have
0: a,
1: seen that. I would have loved to have seen
0: it's
1: them
0: a,
1: all fall out of a U-Haul.
0: well, that's what they did last time. And it was just the damnedest thing.
1: But at a
0: What
1: hundred
0: was
1: and some
0: funny
1: degree
0: though?
1: temperature day, I would have loved
0: Yeah.
1: nothing more to see them try and get into the city in a U-Haul truck.
0: What was sad is there was a Reuters, I mean, a really poignant photographer took this amazing photo of this woman, this black woman who was sitting in a metro and was completely surrounded by these guys. And it's just like you could see like her kind of looking out of the corner of her eyes, like I don't know how she didn't just get up and leave right away, because I would be super terrified. I'm sure she was super terrified. Thank God there was at least a photographer there, you know, to jump in and save her if they decided to do something insane. But what's weird is what they usually do is they just kind of show up in a really big public place and march around and chant stuff,
1: Yeah.
0: and then they leave. Like they don't really do
1: They got
0: anything,
1: their social
0: and they
1: media,
0: don't.
1: they got their social media stuff. They got a report in the paper or in the local news. They caused their trouble. They got their chaos and then they bail. Cuz, cowards.
0: But I mean, there's a whole conspiracy theory that was going around about the Patriot Front. I think it was 24, or no, it was last year, whenever, right after Trump got inaugurated, because there were Patriot Front guys in DC for the inauguration. And I guess Mike Lee, Senator Mike Lee, was making some comment about how, you know, these guys, this is all a psyop, and these guys are actually FBI agents that are trying to look like white supremacists to scare people. And I guarantee you, once Kash Patel takes over the FBI, we'll never see these guys again. And so my favorite part of watching that whole thing go down was watching folks on the internet send photos and videos to Mike Lee being like, so
1: You were saying?
0: you were saying, yeah, it was great. It was amazing.
1: Now, the thing is look, I took a beating over the weekend because a bunch of people were very unhappy with my commentary that I'm proud of the country. I love this country. I think the fourth 250 is a big deal. I wanna celebrate. I want this to be something that we remember because I remember the 200th. And I took a beating, because every grievance that's ever happened, I got an email from somebody over, which I look, it's true. We've done a lot of bad things. But for me, it's about today. It's about tomorrow. It's about how do we move towards that more perfect union? Because look, the great thing about this country is us, for now at least, we can change things. Come November, we can throw all these bums out and put new people in. That's the great thing about the country. And look, I don't cede patriotism to the far right. And I actually think Trump has destroyed the whole idea of patriotism in really bad ways just to feed his own ego. Because most of the stuff I see that it's a 4th of July kind of stuff has his kind of branding on it. And I'm sorry, that's not what this is about for me.
0: No, I got into the same fight with my friend, whose house I was at for the fourth, where you know, basically she was saying, I don't know how you can get excited about this. I don't know how you can be. Now, to be fair, I really love fireworks. I think they're pretty. It's a thing. I like sparkles. We've had this conversation. But the thing that is so amazing about the 250th is that more perfect union piece of it. If there is one holiday that reminds us that we fight back against tyrants, you know, we fight for democracy. We continue to build that unfinished pyramid that is the symbol on all of our stuff. That is such a big part of what the American identity is.
1: Absolutely.
0: And so this is, I,

0: to me, the fourth really reinforces the idea of this, it's patriotic to protest. It's patriotic to, wear your anti whatever t-shirts, to donate to your candidates and your organizations and your causes and whatever matters to you that you feel like is making a true difference, and to fight back. Like, that is the big piece of what makes us the more perfect union, is
1: Amen.
0: continuing to work toward it and throwing up our hands and being like depressed over it. Like, I get it. I totally get it. But don't, I think losing the faith is, and
1: No.
0: you're right, it seeds patriotism, which goes back to George W. Bush. You remember, whatever it was like, if you question the war, you were no longer a patriot. And it's like, no, this is, it is, it's not only necessary to question our leaders, it's our responsibility. That's who we are
1: Without
0: as a
1: question.
0: country.
1: Absolutely. And look, Mike Johnson, I'm sure you saw the comments he made last week about if Democrats take control, they're going to investigate. They're going to investigate Trump and everybody. And you go, yeah, that's pretty much what I'm hoping they do. I'm hoping there are a bunch of investigations. I'm hoping there's some accountability. And I would like the people who have been criming this entire time, I don't know, maybe to be held accountable and maybe some perp walks, maybe just a thought, kind of throwing that out there.
0: Yeah, I don't know that there's ever going to be a, there might be a perp walk. I mean, that's the, it's kind of, it's hard to tell, because the major thing is that whatever is discovered in a congressional hearing, they turn it over to the Justice Department. We know the Justice Department's not going to do anything.
1: Yeah,
0: So
1: but
0: I think a
1: what's the
0: big
1: statute of
0: piece,
1: limitations on that?
0: yeah,
1: Because
0: that's the
1: again,
0: piece of it though,
1: this is where
0: because
1: elections have consequences.
0: you got a couple of years.
1: Right.
0: So it's like, yeah, you cannot hand it over to the DOJ and wait a couple of years and just see what happens in 08 and who comes in January 20th,
1: 28.
0: 29. So it's but the thing is like, they're the Republicans, I guess, and Johnson, the big plan is to try and figure out a way that they can, it's like a preemptive strike against committee hearings. And it's like, I don't know how they could try and stop that from happening. I mean, I think they're, I mean, just going through the list of the kind of crap, right? Like, there are so many different hearings that you could have in different committees, but I mean, there's got to be some special committees that they've got to set up, kind of like what they did for January 6th,
1: Yeah. No,
0: for some of the big stuff.
1: yeah, but this is where I don't want to get bogged down in it because I actually want to push an agenda to force Trump to do some stuff. So it's going to be a fine line to see how Democrats, hopefully, if they take over in November, how they walk this. Finally, I got to get your
0: Right.
1: thoughts on the really important issue of the weekend because clearly the little thing, the little 4th of July thing happened. But the big, most important thing among the faithful in some circles, there was a thing at Madison Square Garden. I'm sure maybe you saw a story or two on it.
0: Yes. And so apparently Donald Trump had a really hard time with this. The fact that somebody else was the target of conversation, somebody was bigger than him on that day, he had a really big problem with, because the White House was blowing up the internet with all kinds of different memes that were Taylor Swift themed. Like, he made this whole, like, here's the real Eras tour, and all these photos of patriotic things with Trump right in the middle of it with his little fist raised. And there was the I guess it was a pink sign on all the digital signs outside of Madison Square Garden that had, just married and everything on it. So Trump did his own version where he had something, he put his own comments on the sign saying something like, Donald Trump is your president or whatever. What happened with that really truly backfired is then everybody else made their own memes saying things like, where are the Epstein files, and a bunch of other really horrible
1: Yep.
0: things that we shouldn't say aloud.
1: No, look, yeah. But I didn't know realize it was the weekend. I didn't realize this was the weekend until I got emails from folks going, "Did you see it?" And I'm like, "No, I missed it." Just like I missed the big parade that didn't happen because I wasn't going to DC. It was going to be too hot and dangerous and just not. But yeah.
0: Hey. I mean, a lot of people weren't at the Taylor Swift thing. Like, we don't have photos or anything like that out yet. So I'm hoping this week. Yeah.
1: I wonder if you were on the guest list, did you have to sign I'm not going to list any, because it's amazing that there isn't anything really.
0: I wouldn't be surprised.
1: Yeah. I'm just curious because I'm sure there's going to be a rollout where they need a new toaster. You got to get on the registry and help, put some money in the coffers to get exclusive content. I guess it's as close to royalty as we've got. So yeah, why not? But as always, Sarah, I appreciate the time. Great stuff. Keep up the great work.
0: Thank you so much, everybody. Have a good rest of the week. Don't lose the faith.
1: There you go. Our good friend, Sarah Burris. Want to hear your thoughts. Did you catch anything of the big wedding? Did it overshadow the stuff in the sky, the fireworks and the Trump speech? Want to hear your thoughts. Rick@TheRickSmithShow.com. Right back. Stick around. I'm Rick Smith, and this is Labor History in 2. On this day in labor history, the year was 1937. That was the day Secretary of Labor Francis Perkins announced that sit-down strikes were unsuited to America and believed labor unions would abandon using the tactic altogether. Her declaration came in the form of an open letter to Republican Congressman William Ditter of Pennsylvania. In the wake of the Flint sit-down strike, he had insisted on clarification of her perspective towards sit-down strikes. 1937 had been rocked by a wave of sit-downs everywhere. Workers made huge gains using the tactic, especially during the historic GM strike in Flint, Michigan. During the strike, Secretary Perkins asserted that the legality of sit-downs had not yet been determined. In her open letter, Perkins noted that she accepted the opinion of the Third Circuit Court of Appeals. That court had just ruled that thousands of striking hosiery workers at Apex Hosiery in Philadelphia had acted unlawfully when they employed the tactic in their tumultuous strike weeks before. She added, quote, "It is not and never has been an official position of the Department of Labor or the Secretary that sit-down strikes are either lawful, desirable, or appropriate. In fact, the officers of the Department and the Secretary have urged union leaders and members not to use the method and to bend every effort to take men out of a plant where used. It is also full of hazards to the progressive democratic development of trade unionism and to the orderly process of collective bargaining and cooperation with employers on the basis of a recognized status." Perkins' statement helped provide the basis for a legal backlash against the tactic, ruled illegal just 2 years later. Labor History in 2 brought to you by the Illinois Labor History Society and The Rick Smith Show. For more information, go to laborhistoryin2.com.
2: A teenager spent the summer cleaning desks with his mother so he could afford a pair of baseball cleats. By the end of the summer, he had saved $80. But before he could get on the team, he learned he needed a sports physical, and the physical cost exactly $80. So he gave up on the shoes. For pediatrician Dr. Anna Malinow, that moment captured something she would confirm in subsequent decades working in the field. America's healthcare system wasn't merely inefficient. It was fundamentally unjust. It didn't only hurt us in big ways, like forcing us to choose between getting expensive medical treatments or living sick, or having to choose the quote-unquote least worst but always very expensive health insurance policy. It also hurts us in small ways, forcing us to compromise to save a few bucks, to make 1,000 little choices that, though small, can cost us the quality of our life. Today, Dr. Malinow is a retired physician helping lead a movement that's using language usually reserved for political revolutions. As we approach Independence Day and the 250th anniversary of the Declaration of Independence, activists are calling for a new declaration. This time, independence from what they call the U.S. Medical Industrial Complex. Welcome to Code WAC, where we break down how our healthcare system really works, what it means for you, and how we can make it better for everyone. I'm your host, Brenda Gazar.
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1: So, like I said at the beginning, red baiting's back, baby. If you listened to the speech the other night, communism is a mortal threat to American liberty and the greatest threat to jobs across America. And of course, Democrats are the pro-communist enemies. But the weird thing is if you look at the job creation numbers, because the June numbers are just out, during Trump's June, only 57,000 jobs were created, well below what expectations were. And somehow, weirdly, unemployment fell. Figure that one out. But I'm sure my next guest will be happy to explain it to us as we wade through this and some other really disturbing stuff that has popped up. And that's why I've asked my good friend Mateus Vernanga to come share some thoughts. Mateus is an economics professor at Bucknell University. Mateus, thanks for taking time for us.
4: Well, thank you for having me, Rick.
1: So 57,000 jobs in June. I got to be honest. First thought is had there been any month where Biden, where there was only 57,000 jobs created during the Biden years, these are folks who would have lost their mind, but somehow this is okay. This is a solid report.
4: Yeah, it's a slowdown, no doubt. We are going down, and the economy has been slowing down for quite a while. I should say the last year of Biden, we were already slowing down, but we were generating more than 200,000 jobs per month. So four times as much, ballpark. And the, best part of the recovery out of the pandemic, it was something like 400,000. I throw those numbers so that people understand, the dimensions of what we're talking, eight times more. So the slowdown is significant. There is a risk of a recession, of course. We talked about several times about that. The unemployment rate remains low at 4%, and that will be used, by the way, by the Fed to perhaps not reduce interest rates because they'll say we're close to full employment. The reduction, in fact, of the unemployment numbers that you cited is associated to the fact that unemployment is just a measurement of people that have been looking for jobs. So if you stop looking for a job, you're not unemployed, you're out of the labor force. So it's one of those things of how we measure things. But that's why I always say it's better to look at the employment numbers rather than the unemployment numbers. If you're looking at unemployment numbers, you want to look at broader measures of unemployment, those that include people that are partially connected to the labor market, that have part-time jobs, that would like to work longer. And those numbers are much worse. It's almost double the level of unemployment. So it's not around 4%, 4.2. It's more like 7.6, 7.7. I haven't looked at the last numbers, but they look almost double. So the situation in the labor market is considerably worse than what the numbers tend to suggest. And as you said, the numbers for June are especially weak. They signal again a slowdown of the economy. And the risk of a recession.
1: Now the big story that caught my attention was the fact that American workers now are getting what seems to be the smallest share of the economic pie since at least 1947, when the federal government started tracking this stuff. This isn't something we can go back 100 years or 150 years. 1947, I guess, is the first year they began, and we are now. The working class of this country is now getting the smallest share of the productivity gains and the economy that they help create.
4: Share of the income is the lowest. So we went from something like 66% of two-thirds of the income went to wages. And now that has fallen over a period of about almost 40 years. So it starts significantly to decline in the 80s, and it takes a tumble, I should say, in the 21st century. But it's about 55, 56. So it's a fall of 10% of the share of income that goes to wages. And of course, that the other part is what in the national accounts. And it starts in 1947 because it's when the methodology to measure GDP and national income were created in the 1940s. And the counterpart is the increase of what we call the operational surplus. The operational surplus is profits, rents, interest. So the remuneration of capital rather than the remuneration of labor. So when people tell you that the old conflict of capital and labor doesn't exist, well, it's there and you can see it in the national accounts. So I always say the national accounts give you a radiography of the actual class conflict, and labor has been losing it.
1: No, we've been
4: getting over the last 40 years,
1: literally getting our hats handed to us and our lunch eaten simultaneously. And this is where I would assume you're the one who does this kind of stuff. I would assume as the share of our slice of the economic pie got smaller, so did the density of labor unions and the number of people in unions. So I gotta think that there's a, you know, kind of a walking hand in hand.
4: And the minimum wage, which has a demonstration effect, because you increase the minimum wage, it affects all sorts of other wages and bargaining position of workers and so on and so forth. So, yes, I would even go further than you. I would say that there is a causal relation that the weakening of the bargaining position of the working class, represented by things like the, you know, decline in unionization rates, by the stagnation of the minimum wage, by the weakening of the institutions that protect labor, and by the strengthening of the institutions that protect capital. I should say the Supreme Court this week, for example, you know, one of the few things that they stopped, Trump's agenda, besides immigration, and we can talk about that too if you want to, was on the central bank, on the Fed, on giving the Fed independence, because that's an institution that protects the interests of bankers and the financial markets. And so they wouldn't allow an intervention there. Not that Trump, you know, don't get me wrong, Trump is not necessarily for the small guy in that respect. But he's erratic, let's put it that way. And they don't necessarily want to weaken institutions that protect capital. At the same time that they said, no, Trump cannot fire people in the Fed, so that agency is protected, they allowed Trump to fire people in the Federal Trade Commission, meaning an institution that actually controls the power of corporations and what they do in their monopolistic practices that, you know, give you products of poorer quality at higher prices and so on and so forth, that will allow them to do. So
1: they were willing to destroy democracy, but they protected capitalism.
4: Yes. So all of those things, the protection of the institutions that, you know, or the blindage around, you know, they're protecting all of the institutions that protect capital at the same time that they're diminishing the power of any institution that controls capital and protects labor. And so all of those things causally explain why we have compressed the wages and we have increased profits. This is a society that clearly has, you know, favored capital over labor.
1: Without question. And look, you know, the anger that we see every day and the growing anger over the years is because people are struggling. The struggle is real. Wages have been depressed and falling for the working class of this country for decades, as you've pointed out. And look, I the reason I talk about labor unions so much is I think it's part of the way forward. We did this with bad policy. We've destroyed organized labor with bad policy. And I think with good policy, we can have a tax code again that rewards work. We can have stronger labor unions who fight for a bigger slice of the economic pie. We could make better decisions. We're just not going to because, well, I'm sure you saw over the weekend, Trump did the red baiting thing because the communists are coming and those Democrats are the communists because Mamdani and some of the other folks have won elections. Evidently, that's
4: actually the Mamdani story is pretty good, you know, in the sense that, you know, he increased the tax of the wealthy and he is doing well in terms of the budget of the city. And there seems to be no significant problem. So, you know, capitalism didn't end. You know, there is no rush to, you know, leave New York, you know, and so, it, you know, some policies are common sense policies that would help, you know, the working class people, but also the overall economy of America. So the reason that we also have, in a sense, you know, this sort of notion that American position in the globe is sort of falling behind, it is because the working class, the middle class in this country is doing poorly. And so they're not disconnected. When you pay better wages, when people, you know, have a better quality of life, they don't have to struggle to pay their bills, and, you know, and they can afford simple things like, you know, if you have, I don't know, if you have, you know, you can get insulin if you have to, you know, diabetes, you know, something simple. I'm not talking, you know, sophisticated stuff in terms of medicine.
1: Yeah, we're not
4: basic
1: talking
4: stuff that has been solved. Yes, it has been solved in poor countries. It has been solved. You know, so once you have nobody would have a sense that the United States is falling behind if those things were more or less in place. So it is detrimental, exactly, you know, for the sorts of things that, you know, these people that think that, you know, we need to make America great again. I think that he's sort of speech about communism, it's a demonstration of weakness. It's the fear that they're going to be trounced in the midterms, which, you know, it's likely given the state of the economy.
1: No, look, as soon as he said it, I got a bunch of emails from people calling me a communist because, you know, that's what they what's been force fed to them. And look, you know, we've got white supremacists, you know, marching in D.C. We've got all of a lot of the same stuff that we look backward to and go, you know, when the economy was doing really poorly, when people were really struggling, they were reaching for straws. Because as I say all the time, you throw a drowning man an anchor, he's going to grab onto it as a hope. And that's what Trump is. I believe he's the anchor who's only going to take the working class deeper into desperation and poverty.
4: Oh yeah, no, his solution to this is very much, as I always say, it's part of the problem. His solution for this is, you know, it's the old notion that you know, that there is no worker. Everybody's an entrepreneur. You can sort of cryptocurrencies and self-employed and you are a businessman, in all fairness, he's sort of a joke businessman anyways. I mean, you know, there is all this stuff of,
1: I don't know, man. I got to tell you.
4: He's a con man.
1: I got to tell you, he's turned into a really good businessman with the power of the White House behind
4: him.
1: Did you see that the taking? Did you see the take?
4: Yes, of it's billions. We're talking billions.
1: He's now officially a billionaire.
4: Yes, he's a billionaire. He's probably for the first time really a billionaire. And we turned into a kleptocracy. So it's by far the most corrupt country in the world. And, you know, among the, you know, I'm not sure because the Gilded Age had pretty, you know, sort of back dealings and all sorts of things too. But this is as corrupt as, you know, as any government that you can think in the history of the United States. It's up there.
1: Now, Krugman had a piece not too long ago that basically said we're actually worse off now than they were during the Gilded Age. The first time around, because inequality, according to him, and you guys hash that out, but and I'll take it because, you know, according to him, we now have such a large wealth class and everybody else that is that accurate, do you think?
4: I think that, you know, it might be, you know, a bit of an exaggeration in the following sense. We still do have, and it is because it's a resistance, but we still do have the remains of the New Deal policies in place. So there is still Social Security. It has been compressed. They made reforms that made us pay more. They want to all the time to privatize, but we have resisted that. We still have Medicare and Medicaid. They are cutting all the time all of those things. They're cutting the benefits of you know, the food stamp, SNAP, that, you know, were created during the war on poverty. And so there are many things that we still have in place that, you know,
1: for now,
4: that make life more, you know, affordable and and dignified for the people at the bottom. But it's increasingly difficult. Right. So we're moving in the wrong direction for sure. And the fact that there are reasonable people like Paul Krugman that think that we're worse off, which again, it's a debate, and I'm happy to have that debate, tells you how far have we fallen. And so that is, an indicator. I would be more skeptical for the reasons I suggested, but I think we're certainly in the worst that I can remember. And you have to go back to, certainly the Gilded Age to have something that is as bad as this.
1: So I do want to go back for a second to the share of economic activity that goes to the working class. As we pointed out, the lowest since they began taking numbers in 1947. You said that, like, what was it? Like 63% went to the working class at one point?
4: 66, I think, 66. At the peak at some point.
1: So,
4: it's almost exactly two-thirds, one-third it used to be. I used to say this, because I teach a lot of these numbers to kids, and I used to say the difference between a developed country and a developing country is that in a developed country, it's more or less two-thirds go to, the working class, and about a third to the, really wealthy. Because they're much less, so they're much better. So don't confuse it. It's not the same numbers of people. So it's one-third to very few people and two-thirds to, so that's, people that get, profits and rents and so on and so forth. And in a developing country, it's more, somewhere below 50%. Sometimes it's almost even reversed, so it could be as low as one-third to the working class and two-thirds. And we're almost, it's 55. We're going really in the direction of very similar to, the better among the developing countries. So the look of the income distribution in the United States is increasingly like that of the ones in Latin America that have a better income distribution, the southern cone, Chile, Argentina, Uruguay. And that's not a good thing. Let me absolutely make it clear. That is not a good thing. That looks pretty, pretty awful.
1: Yeah, but my question was going to be, what would our economy look like if we were at that 66%? What would the working class look like? If we had a better distribution, if we had smarter policies, if maybe we followed Mondami's ideas in New York or some other quote unquote democratic socialists who have ideas in strengthening labor unions and having policy that promotes work and gives people a helping hand, what would that look like for the working class of this country?
4: Oh, it would be prosperous. It would be, what people tend to remember and how we remember the 50s. So I always say to kids, it's less and less common. But if you think of all of the things that memorialize the 50s, it's a happy time in American history. So people tend to, with all the problems that we did have. So civil rights were not in place. Women had much less, sort of rights than they do now. But, traditional sort of roles were much more in place. So I'm not trying to, suggest that everything was perfect in the 50s. But the way we think about it is of a golden age, a period in which things were, really, prosperous and everybody had a fair shot at a good life. And I think that part of the issue is that once you have that, you have also a working class that that has a say, that may sort of decide that they don't want to do certain things, that they want to have a place at the table. When the president of the United States had to stop and think and listen to what the head of the United Auto Workers would say, that kind of stuff. And I think that's the thing that frightens people, in places of power, people with a lot of wealth. They don't want to be questioned. Peter Thiel, which one of the big donors and funders of Trump and the mentor of J.D. Vance, owner and founder of Palantir and the PayPal friend of Elon Musk, at least at some point, he says democracy doesn't work. They don't want democracy. Because democracy, you know, implies limits to their power, and that's why they decided that democracy doesn't work. And so that's the sort of thing that happens in a society that it's prosperous and a good chunk of the wealth goes to and the income goes to workers. And that's a dangerous thing. That's why they call it communist. It's not communism. It's still very much a capitalist society in which people actually do have a fair share.
1: Yeah. No, it's something we should be working towards and policies we should be pushing for. But Mateus, as always, I appreciate the information, the education lesson, and I look forward to talking to you again real soon.
4: Oh, my pleasure.
1: Good stuff. Our good friend, Mateus Renengo. Want to hear your thoughts. Are we happy with the distribution? Are we happy with our take, considering it's your labor that creates it? I want to hear it. Rick at TheRickSmithShow.com. Stick around. Back after this. I'm Rick Smith, and this is Labor History in Two. On this day in labor history, the year was 1911. That was the day that the song "The Preacher and the Slave" first appeared in the Little Red Songbook. The Little Red Songbook was a compilation of labor songs published by the Industrial Workers of the World Union. The booklet was pocket-sized so labor activists could carry it with them wherever they would go. Music was an important part of the IWW labor culture. Joe Hill was probably the most well-known of the IWW songwriters. Many of the songs penned during this era are still sung at labor rallies and meetings today. But not everyone appreciated the music and the message of the IWW, a radical union that called for all workers to unite together. When IWW activists, or Wobblies as they were called, would give speeches, they would sometimes be heckled and jeered. Authorities would harass and break up meetings. Sometimes, Salvation Army brass bands that were competing for space and audiences on street corners would disrupt IWW rallies with their music. Joe Hill wrote his song, "The Preacher and the Slave," in response to this musical disruption. He set the lyrics to the tune of the hymn "In the Sweet By and By." Often, IWW songwriters satirized hymns played by the Salvation Army, which the Wobblies dubbed the Starvation Army. The lyrics tell of long-haired preachers who tell workers to stop agitating because they will eat by and by. The song was a critique of religious leaders who did not help working people. It became one of the most popular Joe Hill tunes.
5: Long-haired preachers come out every night. They try to tell you what's wrong. Right.
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1: It really is quite remarkable when you think about just how well the wealth class has done for themselves. And you stop and think about it, as Mateus was saying, look, you know, the fact of the matter is at one point in our country's history, the working class of the nation got 2/3 of the wealth that it created. A third went to the handful at the top. They were still rich. Trust me, they didn't miss a meal. And yes, the working class still struggled. But now that the fact that the distribution is even more skewed to the handful, it's not surprising that you get someone like Elon Musk, who doesn't really, you know, think about, you know, philanthropy. And I happened to catch this article that, you know, was talking about how Elon thinks that, philanthropy's hard. It's very hard. Because Americans gave somewhere like $617 billion to philanthropy, to helping other people. And now I've always said that I'm not in favor of it. I think you shouldn't get a tax break for it. Certainly should not get a tax break for giving money to a church. If you want to support your church, good on you. If you want to support your local charities, excellent. Thank you for being a good citizen. But I'm sorry. No, we got to stop this. We should be taxing people and using it as a matter of course, because the richest guy on the planet is attacking the woman who is trying to help. The article was really pointed at the fact that he was going after Mackenzie Scott for her philanthropy and giving a bunch of money away. And the quote that caught my attention is, Musk said, "The biggest challenge I find with my foundation is trying to give money away in a way that truly is beneficial to people." He said, "It's very easy to give money away to get appearance of goodness. It's very difficult to give money away for the reality of goodness. Very difficult." And you go, no, just making people's lives better. I think that's goodness. This is the guy. Now, remember, the reason I bring this up and the reason I'm critical of him is this is the guy who keeps saying we're going to have universal high income. This is the guy who's saying, don't worry, let AI take over. Let robotics take over. Let all the jobs go because we're going to all have universal high income. But yet we're going to judge who Mackenzie Scott gives money to because it might not be beneficial. It's kind of insane when you stop and you think about it from a reasonable, logical position. From the guy, and this is the foundation of this, the guy who says we're going to give people money to exist, a guaranteed universal high income. Now, there are no definitions in what that means. Who knows what's high to him? Maybe a dollar. But for me, I look at the world that we're in and the distribution of the wealth that this country holds. And when you have one guy who has the kind of outweighed wealth and ultimately power to buy and sell people, to buy and sell governments, that's dangerous. And when average everyday working people who are supposed to run this country, remember, we're told this is a country of, for, and by us. Not one guy with $1 trillion, not a handful of people with hundreds of billions, but all of us. One person, one vote. Remember? The ballot, the sanctity of the ballot box, which is why we keep seeing Trump and the Republicans trying to figure out how to block you from getting to the ballot box. You know, over the weekend, he was at the Teddy Roosevelt Presidential Library, which I got to tell you, I'm desperate to go to. And basically said, we're going to use the filibuster to pass that whatever act that he wants to put roadblocks in the way of people being able to cast a ballot. They're serious about stealing this next election. And why? Because they don't ever want you to see the Epstein files. They don't ever want you to fight for some bit of equality. They don't ever want you to get some piece of the American dream and the economic pie. No, no. They want you pliable, desperate, and poverty-ridden. And look, we're almost there. Almost there. Want to hear your thoughts? Email me, rick@thericksmithshow.com. Miss any portion of the program, grab the podcast. And as always, thanks so much for being here. We'll see you back here next time.
3: 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Until next time, this has been The Rick Smith Show, where working people come to talk. Welcome back to The Rick Smith Show. Now, here is Rick Smith.
1: So, like I said at the beginning, red baiting's back, baby. If you listened to the speech the other night, communism is a mortal threat to American liberty and the greatest threat to jobs across America. And of course, Democrats are the pro-communist enemies. But the weird thing is if you look at the job creation numbers, because the June numbers are just out, during Trump's June, only 57,000 jobs were created, well below what expectations were. And somehow, weirdly, unemployment fell. Figure that one out. But I'm sure my next guest will be happy to explain it to us as we wade through this and some other really disturbing stuff that has popped up. That's why I've asked my good friend Mateus Vernango to come share some thoughts. Mateus is an economics professor at Bucknell University. Mateus, thanks for taking time for us.
4: Well, thank you for having me, Rick.
1: So 57,000 jobs in June. I got to be honest. First thought is had there been any month where Biden, where there was only 57,000 jobs created during the Biden years, these are folks who would have lost their mind, but somehow this is okay. This is a solid report.
4: Yeah, it's a slowdown, no doubt. We are going down, and the economy has been slowing down for, quite a while. I should say the last year of Biden, we were already slowing down, but we were generating more than 200,000 jobs per month. So four times as much, ballpark. And the, best part of the recovery out of the pandemic, it was something like 400,000. I throw those numbers so that people understand, the dimensions of what we're talking, eight times more. So the slowdown is significant. There is a risk of a recession, of course. We talked about several times about that. The unemployment rate remains low at 4%, and that will be used, by the way, by the Fed to perhaps not reduce interest rates because they'll say we're close to full employment. The reduction, in fact, of the unemployment numbers that you cited is associated to the fact that unemployment is just a measurement of people that have been looking for jobs. So if you stop looking for a job, you're not unemployed; you're out of the labor force. So it's one of those things of how we measure things. But that's why I always say it's better to look at the employment numbers rather than the unemployment numbers. If you're looking at unemployment numbers, you want to look at broader measures of unemployment, those that include people that are partially connected to the labor market, that have part-time jobs, that would like to work longer. And those numbers are much worse. It's almost double the level of unemployment. So it's not around 4%, 4.2. It's more like 7.6, 7.7. I haven't looked at the last numbers, but they look almost double. So the situation in the labor market is considerably worse than what the numbers tend to suggest. And as you said, the numbers for June are especially weak. They signal again a slowdown of the economy. And the risk of a recession.
1: Now the big story that caught my attention was the fact that American workers now are getting what seems to be the smallest share of the economic pie since at least 1947, when the federal government started tracking this stuff. This isn't something we can go back 100 years or 150 years. 1947, I guess, is the first year they began, and we are now. The working class of this country is now getting the smallest share of the productivity gains and the economy that they help create.
4: Share of the income is the lowest. So we went from something like 66% of two thirds of the income went to wages, and now that has fallen over a period of about almost 40 years. So it starts significantly to decline in the 80s, and it takes a tumble, I should say, in the 21st century. But it's about 55, 56. So it's a fall of 10% of the share of income that goes to wages. And of course, that the other part is what in the national accounts, and it starts in 1947 because it's when the methodology to measure GDP and national income were created in the 1940s, And the counterpart is the increase of what we call the operational surplus. The operational surplus is profits, rents, interest. So the remuneration of capital rather than the remuneration of labor. So when people tell you that the old conflict of capital and labor doesn't exist, well, it's there and you can see it in the national accounts. So I always say the national accounts give you a radiography of the actual class conflict, and labor has been losing it.
1: No, we've been
4: getting over the last 40 years.
1: Literally getting our hats handed to us and our lunch eaten simultaneously. And this is where I would assume you're the one who does this kind of stuff. I would assume as the share of our slice of the economic pie got smaller, so did the density of labor unions and the number of people in unions. So I gotta think that there's a kind of a walking hand in hand.
4: And the minimum wage, which has a demonstration effect, because you increase the minimum wage, it affects all sorts of other wages and bargaining position of workers and so on and so forth. So, yes, I would even go further than you. I would say that there is a causal relation that that the weakening of the bargaining position of the working class, represented by things like the, you know, declining unionization rates, by the stagnation of the minimum wage, by the weakening of the institutions that protect labor, and by the strengthening of the institutions that protect capital. I should say the Supreme Court this week, for example, you know, one of the few things that they stopped, you know, Trump's agenda, besides immigration, and we can talk about that too if you want to, was on the central bank, on the Fed, on giving the Fed independence, because that's an institution that protects the interests of bankers and the financial markets. And so they wouldn't allow an intervention there. Not that Trump, you know, don't get me wrong, Trump, it's not necessarily for the small guy in that respect. But they, you know, he's erratic, let's put it that way. And they don't necessarily want to weaken institutions that protect capital. At the same time that they said, no, Trump cannot fire people in the Fed, so that agency is protected, they allowed Trump to fire people in the Federal Trade Commission, meaning an institution that actually controls the power of corporations and what they do in their monopolistic practices that, you know, give you products of poorer quality at higher prices and so on and so forth, that will allow them to do. So
1: Yeah, they were willing to destroy democracy, but they protected capitalism.
4: Yes. So all of those things, the protection of the institutions that, you know, or the sort of, blindage around, you know, they're protecting all of the institutions that protect capital at the same time that they're diminishing the power of any institution that controls capital and protects labor. And so all of those things causally explain why we have compressed the wages and we have increased profits. This is a society that clearly has, you know, favored capital over labor.
1: Without question. And look, you know, the anger that we see every day and the growing anger over the years is because people are struggling. The struggle is real. Wages have been depressed and falling for the working class of this country for decades, as you've pointed out. And look, I the reason I talk about labor unions so much is I think it's part of the way forward. We did this with bad policy. We've destroyed organized labor with bad policy. And I think with good policy, we can have a tax code again that rewards work. We can have stronger labor unions who fight for a bigger slice of the economic pie. We could make better decisions. We're just not going to because, well, I'm sure you saw over the weekend, Trump did the red baiting thing because the communists are coming and those Democrats are the communists because Mamdani and some of the other folks have won elections. Evidently, that's
4: actually the Mamdani story is pretty good, you know, in the sense that, you know, he increased the tax of the wealthy and he is doing well in terms of the budget of the city. And there seems to be no significant problem. So, you know, capitalism didn't end. You know, there is no rush to, you know, leave New York, you know, and so, it, you know, some policies are common sense policies that would help, you know, the working class people, but also the overall economy of America. So the reason that we also have, in a sense, you know, this sort of notion that American position in the globe is sort of falling behind, it is because the working class, the middle class in this country is doing poorly. And so they're not disconnected. When you pay better wages, when people, you know, have a better quality of life, they don't have to struggle to pay their bills, and, you know, and they can afford simple things like, you know, if you have, you can get insulin if you have to, you know, diabetes, you know, something simple. I'm not talking, you know, sophisticated stuff in terms of medicine.
1: Yeah, we're not
4: basic
1: talking
4: stuff that has been solved. Yes, it has been solved in poor countries. It has been solved. You know, so once you have nobody would have a sense that the United States is falling behind if those things were more or less in place. So it is detrimental, exactly, you know, for the sorts of things that, you know, these people that think that, you know, we need to make America great again. I think that he's sort of speech about communism, it's a demonstration of weakness. It's the fear that they're going to be trounced in the midterms, which, you know, it's likely given the state of the economy.
1: No, look, as soon as he said it, I got a bunch of emails from people calling me a communist because, you know, that's what they, what's been force fed to them. And look, you know, we've got white supremacists, you know, marching in DC. We've got all of the, a lot of the same stuff that we look backward to and go, you know, when the economy was doing really poorly, when people were really struggling, they were reaching for straws. Cause as I say all the time, you throw a drowning man an anchor, he's going to grab onto it as a hope. And that's what Trump is. I believe he's the anchor who's only going to take the working class deeper into desperation and poverty.
4: Oh yeah, no, his solution to this is very much, as I always say, it's part of the problem. His solution for this is, you know, it's the old notion that you know, that there is no worker. Everybody's an entrepreneur. You can sort of cryptocurrencies and self-employed and you are a businessman, in all fairness, he's sort of a joke businessman anyways. I mean, you know, there is all this stuff of,
1: I don't know, man.
4: I got to tell you,
1: he's turned into a really good businessman with the power of the White House behind him. Did you see that? Did you see the take?
4: Yes, billions. We're talking billions.
1: He's now officially a billionaire.
4: Yes, he's a billionaire. He's probably for the first time really a billionaire. And we turn into a kleptocracy. So it's by far the most corrupt country in the world. And, you know, among the, you know, I'm not sure because the Gilded Age had pretty, you know, sort of back dealings and all sorts of things too, but this is as corrupt as, you know, as any government that you can think in the history of the United States. It's up there.
1: Now, Krugman had a piece not too long ago that basically said we're actually worse off now than they were during the Gilded Age the first time around. Because inequality, according to him, and you guys hash that out, but and I'll take it because, you know, according to him, we now have such a large wealth class and everybody else, that is that accurate, do you think?
4: I think that, you know, it might be, you know, a bit of an exaggeration in the following sense. We still do have and it is because it's a resistance, but we still do have the remains of the New Deal policies in place. So there is still Social Security. It has been compressed. They made reforms that made us pay more. They want to all the time to privatize, but we have resisted that. We still have Medicare and Medicaid. They are cutting all the time all of those things. They're cutting the benefits of you know, the food stamp SNAP that, you know, were created during the war on poverty. And so there are many things that we still have in place that, you know,
1: for now,
4: that make life more, you know, affordable and dignified for the people at the bottom. But it's increasingly difficult. Right. So we're moving in the wrong direction for sure. And the fact that there are reasonable people like Paul Krugman that think that we're worse off, you know, which again, it's a debate, and I'm happy to have that debate, tells you how far have we fallen. And so that is, you know, an indicator. I would be more skeptical for the reasons I suggested, but I think we're you know, certainly in the worst that I can remember. And you have to go back to, you know, certainly the Gilded Age to have something that is as bad as this.
1: So I do want to go back for a second to the you know, the share of economic activity that goes to the working class. As we pointed out, the lowest since they began taking numbers in 1947. You said that, like, what was it? Like 63% went to the working class at one point?
4: 66, I think, 66. At the peak at some point.
1: So, if we
4: yes,
1: were...
4: it's almost exactly two-thirds, one-third it used to be. I used to say this, I mean, because I teach a lot of these numbers to kids, and I used to say the difference between a developed country and a developing country is that in a developed country, it's more or less two-thirds go to, you know, the working class, and about a third to the, you know, really wealthy. Because they're much less, so they're much better. So don't confuse it. It's not the same numbers of people. So it's one third to very few people, and two thirds to, so that's, you know, people that get, you know, profits and rents and, you know, and so on and so forth. And in a developing country, is more, you know, somewhere below 50%. Sometimes it's almost even reversed, you know. So it could be as low as one third to the working class and two thirds. And we're almost, you know, it's 55. We're going really in the direction of very similar to, you know, the better among the developing countries. So the look of the income distribution in the United States is increasingly like that of the ones in Latin America that have a better income distribution, the southern cone, Chile, Argentina, Uruguay. And that's not a good thing. Let me absolutely make it clear. That is not a good thing. That looks pretty awful.
1: Yeah, but my question was going to be, you know, what would our economy look like if we were at that 66%? What would the working class look like? If we had a better distribution, if we had smarter policies, if maybe we followed Mondami's ideas in New York or some other quote unquote democratic socialists who have ideas in strengthening labor unions and

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1: Additional sort of roles were much more in place. So I'm not trying to, suggest that everything was perfect in the 50s. But the way we think about it is of a golden age, a period in which things were, really prosperous and everybody had a fair shot at a good life. And I think that part of the issue is that once you have that, you have also a working class that that has a say, that may sort of decide that they don't want to do certain things, that they want to have a place at the table. When the president of the United States had to stop and think and listen to what the head of the United Auto Workers would say, that kind of stuff. And I think that that's the thing that frightens people, in places of power, people with a lot of wealth. They don't want to be questioned. Peter Thiel, which one of the big donors and funders of Trump and the mentor of J.D. Vance, owner and founder of Palantir and the PayPal friend of Elon Musk, at least at some point, he says democracy doesn't work. They don't want democracy. Because democracy, implies limits to their power, and that's why they decided that democracy doesn't work, and so that's the sort of thing that happens in a society that it's prosperous and a good chunk of the wealth goes to and the income goes to workers, and that's a dangerous thing. That's why they call it communist. It's not communism. It's still very much a capitalist society in which people actually do have a fair share.
2: Yeah. No. It's something we should be working towards and policies we should be pushing for. But Mateus, as always, I appreciate the information, the education lesson, and I look forward to talking to you again real soon.
1: Oh, my pleasure.
2: Good stuff. Our good friend Mateus Renengel. Want to hear your thoughts. Are we happy with the distribution? Are we happy with our take, considering it's your labor that creates it? I want to hear it. Rick at RickSmithShow.com. Stick around. Back after this. I'm Rick Smith, and this is Labor History in Two. On this day in labor history, the year was 1911. That was the day that the song "The Preacher and the Slave" first appeared in the Little Red Songbook. The Little Red Songbook was a compilation of labor songs published by the Industrial Workers of the World Union. The booklet was pocket-sized so labor activists could carry it with them wherever they would go. Music was an important part of the IWW labor culture. Joe Hill was probably the most well-known of the IWW songwriters. Many of the songs penned during this era are still sung at labor rallies and meetings today. But not everyone appreciated the music and the message of the IWW, a radical union that called for all workers to unite together. When IWW activists, or Wobblies as they were called, would give speeches, they would sometimes be heckled and jeered. Authorities would harass and break up meetings. Sometimes, Salvation Army brass bands that were competing for space and audiences on street corners would disrupt IWW rallies with their music. Joe Hill wrote his song, "The Preacher and the Slave," in response to this musical disruption. He set the lyrics to the tune of the hymn "In the Sweet By and By." Often, IWW songwriters satirized hymns played by the Salvation Army, which the Wobblies dubbed the Starvation Army. The lyrics tell of long-haired preachers who tell workers to stop agitating because they will eat by and by. The song was a critique of religious leaders who did not help working people. It became one of the most popular Joe Hill tunes.
3: Long-haired preachers come out every night. They try to tell you what's wrong.
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2: It really is quite remarkable when you think about just how well the wealth class has done for themselves. And you stop and think about it, as Mateus was saying, look, you know, the fact of the matter is at one point in our country's history, the working class of the nation got 2/3 of the wealth that it created. A third went to the handful at the top. They were still rich. Trust me, they didn't miss a meal. And yes, the working class still struggled. But now that the fact that the distribution is even more skewed to the handful, it's not surprising that you get someone like Elon Musk, who doesn't really, you know, think about, you know, philanthropy. And I happen to catch this article that, you know, was talking about how Elon thinks that, you know, philanthropy's hard. It's very hard. Because you know, Americans gave someone like $617 billion to philanthropy, to helping other people. And now I've always said that I'm not in favor of it. I think you shouldn't get a tax break for it. Certainly should not get a tax break for giving money to a church. If you want to support your church, good on you. If you want to support your local charities, excellent. Thank you for being a good citizen. But I'm sorry. No. We got to stop this. We should be taxing people and using it as a matter of course, because the richest guy on the planet is attacking the woman who is trying to help. The article was really pointed at the fact that he was going after Mackenzie Scott for her philanthropy and giving a bunch of money away. And the quote that caught my attention is Musk said, "The biggest challenge I find with my foundation is trying to give money away in a way that truly is beneficial to people." He said, "It's very easy to give money away to get appearance of goodness. It's very difficult to give money away for the reality of goodness. Very difficult." And you go, no, just making people's lives better? I think that's goodness. This is the guy. Now, remember, the reason I bring this up and the reason I'm critical of him is this is the guy who keeps saying we're going to have universal high income. This is the guy who's saying, don't worry, let AI take over. Let robotics take over. Let all the jobs go because we're going to all have universal high income. But yet we're going to judge who Mackenzie Scott gives money to because it might not be beneficial. It's kind of insane when you stop and you think about it from a reasonable, logical position. From the guy, and this is the foundation of this, the guy who says we're going to give people money to exist, a guaranteed universal high income. Now, there are no definitions in what that means. You know, again, who knows what's high to him? Maybe a dollar. But for me, I look at the world that we're in and the distribution of the wealth that this country holds. And when you have one guy who has the kind of outweighed wealth and ultimately power to buy and sell people, to buy and sell governments, that's dangerous. And when average everyday working people who are supposed to run this country, remember, we're told this is a country of, for, and by us. Not one guy with a trillion dollars, not a handful of people with hundreds of billions. But all of us, one person, one vote. Remember the ballot, the sanctity of the ballot box, which is why we keep seeing Trump and the Republicans trying to figure out how to block you from getting to the ballot box. You know, over the weekend, he was at the Teddy Roosevelt Presidential Library, which I got to tell you, I'm desperate to go to. And basically said, we're going to use the filibuster to pass that whatever act that he wants to put roadblocks in the way of people being able to cast a ballot. They're serious about stealing this next election. And why? Because they don't ever want you to see the Epstein files. They don't ever want you to fight for some bit of equality. They don't ever want you to get some piece of the American dream and the economic pie. No, no. They want you pliable, desperate, and poverty-ridden. And look, we're almost there. Almost there. Want to hear your thoughts? Email me, Rick at TheRickSmithShow.com. Miss any portion of the program, grab the podcast. And as always, thanks so much for being here. We'll see you back here next time.
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2: I'm Rick Smith, and this is Labor History in 2. On this day in labor history, the year was 1937. That was the day Secretary of Labor Francis Perkins announced that sit-down strikes were unsuited to America and believed labor unions would abandon using the tactic altogether. Her declaration came in the form of an open letter to Republican Congressman William Ditter of Pennsylvania. In the wake of the Flint sit-down strike, he had insisted on clarification of her perspective towards sit-down strikes. 1937 had been rocked by a wave of sit-downs everywhere. Workers made huge gains using the tactic, especially during the historic GM strike in Flint, Michigan. During the strike, Secretary Perkins asserted that the legality of sit-downs had not yet been determined. In her open letter, Perkins noted that she accepted the opinion of the Third Circuit Court of Appeals. That court had just ruled that thousands of striking hosiery workers at Apex Hosiery in Philadelphia had acted unlawfully when they employed the tactic in their tumultuous strike weeks before. She added, quote, "It is not and never has been an official position of the Department of Labor or the Secretary that sit-down strikes are either lawful, desirable, or appropriate. In fact, the officers of the Department and the Secretary have urged union leaders and members not to use the method and to bend every effort to take men out of a plant where used. It is also full of hazards to the progressive democratic development of trade unionism and to the orderly process of collective bargaining and cooperation with employers on the basis of a recognized status." Perkins' statement helped provide the basis for a legal backlash against the tactic, ruled illegal just 2 years later. Labor History in 2 brought to you by the Illinois Labor History Society and The Rick Smith Show. For more information, go to laborhistoryin2.com.
3: A teenager spent the summer cleaning desks with his mother so he could afford a pair of baseball cleats. By the end of the summer, he had saved $80. But before he could get on the team, he learned he needed a sports physical, and the physical cost exactly $80. So he gave up on the shoes. For pediatrician Dr. Anna Malino, that moment captured something she would confirm in subsequent decades working in the field. America's healthcare system wasn't merely inefficient. It was fundamentally unjust. It didn't only hurt us in big ways, like forcing us to choose between getting expensive medical treatments or living sick, or having to choose the quote-unquote least worst, but always very expensive health insurance policy. It also hurts us in small ways, forcing us to compromise to save a few bucks, to make 1,000 little choices that, though small, can cost us the quality of our life. Today, Dr. Malino is a retired physician helping lead a movement that's using language usually reserved for political revolutions. As we approach Independence Day and the 250th anniversary of the Declaration of Independence, activists are calling for a new declaration. This time, independence from what they call the U.S. medical industrial complex. 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I'm your host, Brenda Gazar. 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Until next time, stay healthy.
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2: And welcome brothers, sisters, working class heroes. This is the Rick Smith Show. Thanks so much for being here today on the big program. Lots to get to, lots to talk about. Hope you had a great 4th of July weekend. I know we had a good time in the Smith household. In fact, over the weekend, took my wife to see a play. And it was one of those things where I knew what it was, but I didn't really remember. It was more about taking my wife to see a play because she wanted to see the singing and dancing, and that's what she would understand. But it was, the play was called Hair, and for those who know about the movie and about the play, it's about a naive Vietnam draftee who befriends some New York hippies, struggles between army duty and his anti-war ideals. And survives after his friend dies in Vietnam. So there's a lot of really heavy themes. And like I said, my wife had no clue what was happening. She just liked the singing and dancing. But for me, looking at it in 2026, kind of felt like emotional whiplash. Because on stage, what I saw was this wild, messy, beautiful group of young people screaming against war, against racism, and empty conformity. They're broke, they're idealistic, they're willing to go to jail rather than kill strangers in the jungle for some politician's ego. It got me thinking about young people in general. You know, we mock the young in every generation. But I couldn't help but think about the fact that what I was witnessing, what I was watching, was the boomer generation at 20. But then I looked around to my right and to my left, filled with boomers. I walk out of the theater and look at the world those same cohorts left behind now that they're 60 plus. Their legacy is housing costs are insane. Wages have barely moved in real terms in decades. Unions have been attacked for decades. We got Iraq, Afghanistan, drones, now Iran, like Vietnam on repeat. The planet is literally on fire. If you looked at DC over the weekend, and people who grew up singing Age of Aquarius spent a good chunk of their later years voting for deregulation, union busting, tax cuts for the rich, and politicians who treat working people as disposable. That's not a legacy I would really want if I'm them. And for me, from a working class perspective, it feels like the ultimate bait and switch generation. The generation that once burned draft cards ended up watching quietly while their kids and grandkids drowned in student loan debt. The people who chanted, "Hell no, we won't go," became homeowners whose main political priority was protecting their property values, even if it meant blocking housing for, well, everybody else. And those folks moved from the park to the boardroom, and a lot of them cashed out. It doesn't mean there weren't boomers who stayed in the fight, who fought for stronger unions, who fought for movements and communities and all that. There were, and there still are. But as a class project, the boomers' legacy is fairly clear. They won parts of a culture battle, but they surrendered the economic war. And, you know, watching this play forced me to kind of ask some questions. What good is counterculture if you don't build counterpower? If all of that rebellion ends up in just cheaper weed, cooler music, and the same bosses owning everything, what did they win? And working people today, the lesson isn't to feel superior to the boomers. It's don't repeat. Protest matters. Culture matters. But if we don't lock in power, stronger unions, real social democracy, serious constraints on hoarding wealth, the system's going to pat us on the head, sell our rebellion back to us as nostalgia, and keep grinding us down. We don't just need songs. We need structure. We need real power, which is why Trump's speech on Saturday was so dangerous. Back to red baiting, because the red hats don't get it. And many of them, in fact, many of the red hats were peaceniks and free love boomers from that generation. Trump's comment that, you know, communism is a moral threat to American liberty and the greatest threat to jobs, and basically calling Democrats commies. He goes on to attack protests. saying that the U.S. is facing a merciless campaign to wipe out our history, defame our heroes, erase our values, and indoctrinate our children. You go, who wrote this for you? Oh, that's right. The think tank world that wants to take us backward. That speech on Saturday, you wonder why people tuned out. We all knew it was coming. It was about his grievances, and it was about, well, it was about framing Democrats in a way that lets him hold on to power, even his, as he quote-unquote joked about a third term. The reality is we had better come around to the fact that they are destroying this country, and it is only getting worse. I want to hear your thoughts. Did you happen to catch the big spiel? Were you there in D.C.? I want to hear what it was like. Send me your thoughts. Rick at the RickSmithShow.com. Right back. I'm Rick Smith, and this is Labor History in 2. On this day in labor history, the year was 1892. At 3 a.m., an alarm sounded in the town of Homestead, Pennsylvania. The steelworkers who lived in the town were on strike. Andrew Carnegie was the owner of the mill located just outside of Pittsburgh. The Carnegie Steel Company was making massive profits, a record $4.5 million just before the 1892 confrontation. Even so, Andrew Carnegie was determined to lower the cost of production by breaking the union. As the union's three-year contract was coming to an end in 1892, the company demanded drastic wage cuts. During the contract negotiations, management didn't make proposals to negotiate, instead issued ultimatums to the union. The local newspaper pointed out that it was not so much a question of disagreement as to wages, but a design upon labor organization. The manager of the mill, Henry Clay Frick, tried to bring in the Pinkerton National Detective Agency, which was known for infiltrating unions and breaking strikes. The workers were determined not to let the Pinkertons into the mill. For 14 hours, the workers battled with the Pinkertons and attempted to sink their barge. At the end of the battle, 9 workers and 3 Pinkertons lay dead. 4 days later, 8,500 National Guard forces were sent at Frick's request to take control of the town and steel mill. After winning his victories, Frick announced, "Under no circumstances will we have any further dealings with the Amalgamated Association as an organization. This is final." This incident is worth remembering because today, many people are intent on crushing any attempts by workers to organize.
4: I was born in the cold fields of Kentucky. I moved north in 73.
2: Labor History in 2, brought to you by the Illinois Labor History Society and the Rick Smith Show.
4: I found a job.
1: Welcome back to the Rick Smith Show. Now, here is Rick Smith.
2: So I got to tell you, God is very angry. And not angry with the gays, oddly enough. You know, because you hear conservatives, whenever something bad happens, whenever the weather gets bad, especially when there's a Democrat in the White House, it's always, you know, God is angry with us and we're not the favored God nation. And I go, look, you know, I didn't hear any religious people over the weekend going, God's angry with the guy who used the Ten Commandments as a to-do list and the GOP who's complicit in helping him do that. I didn't hear anybody saying, God's angry with the sinner in chief. When, I don't know if you've noticed, but the weather was really, really bad. And, you know, we had, it was 103 in my neighborhood. And then, oh yeah, the next day a tornado rips through. So, yeah, happy 4th of July. Hope you stayed safe and cool and all of that. And here to share some thoughts on just how bad it was in our nation's capital, I've asked our good friend Sarah Burris to come share some thoughts. She's a senior digital editor over at Alternet. You can check out the work they do, alternet.org, the website. Sarah, thanks for taking time for us.
5: Hey, Rick, how are you?
2: Hot. It was hot. And then all the trees I got to pick up because branches are just tornado come through. And well, you know how that works. God's angry. If Mother Nature's angry, somebody's angry at us because it was not a good weekend.
5: Back home in Oklahoma, they canceled all the 4th of July stuff because there were major, major storms. But in DC, basically what happened is there were major rainstorms, major thunderstorms with tons of lightning that were going to come through the city almost exactly the time that Donald Trump was going to start speaking. And so, huh? I know. So Donald Trump decided he was going to, I guess, delay it by 2 hours. And I was downtown at a friend's house because she has a balcony, and it turns out we actually couldn't see anything. So I went up a little bit up the street and climbed on top of a statue, like you do in DC,
2: sure.
5: And was able to see it that way. And I mean, it was a decent fireworks display, but I mean, it was what was unusual about it is it was like 7 different points along the DC mall, and it was the same fireworks show for 7 different locations. So it was just the same thing just over and over again. And then the end, the big finale, was so massive that I mean, even I tried to get some video of it, and because I was like balancing my camera on top of an eagle. True story.
2: Yeah.
5: And it was just so much smoke. You couldn't see the fireworks anymore. It was just so much that it was all blocked off. So Trump's big thing that he commented on was, I think he said something like, we were going to have 375,000 people, but then we had to evacuate because of the storm. And now I only have 150,000. And so, I mean, my thought was, Oh, we had 2.6 million, sir, we had 2.6 million. Man came up to me with tears in his eyes to tell me we had this 2 million people. Yeah. So it was a good sized crowd. It was definitely more than his state fair has gotten all week. But, it was super sad because on Saturday, I guess people started lining up really, really early, like 4 hours before the gates opened for people to go in the area. And then basically like an hour before the speech was supposed to start, they evacuated it.
2: And I got to be honest with you. I got to be honest. I don't know why. I don't know why they would do that. It makes no sense to me. And look, the all of the Trump supporters were very angry, and rightly so, because I'm a firm believer in be as stupid as you want.
5: Yeah.
2: And now I understand, I also understand from a public policy standpoint that, you know, if they're as stupid as they are, because if you want to, one guy said, oh, I've stood out in the rain for 4 hours and I've been through thunderstorms and I've done all that. I'm like, well, if you're that dumb, go ahead. I'm willing to, you know, we're a free country. You want to be stupid and you want to do dumb stuff. God bless you. But don't
5: expect. What happened to Republican personal responsibility?
2: But this is where I'm getting to. It's on you. We're not sending in a team of rescue people to come get you out. You made a conscious choice to put yourself in a situation that you were warned, hey, we want people to go shelter. We want people to go take care of yourself. If you're still here when we leave, you are on your own. We're not sending in the cavalry. That's what should have happened.
5: Yeah, it's all fine and good. If you want to get struck by lightning, then tally-ho. I want to say folks like National Guard and Secret Service were moving people out. Like they were, it wasn't just the loudspeaker saying, you guys got to go seek shelter. And at the end, I mean, there were definitely some strikes of lightning, all around the city. There were other cities shooting off fireworks about 9 o'clock. And some of them had bumped it up a little bit earlier because they knew rain was coming. And so we're just going to blow it up now. And so it was really interesting, right? It was really interesting to sort of look. I mean, if you're on a roof of a tall building, you just look around and there's just like little fireworks displays all around you. It's the craziest thing.
2: No, it's cool.
5: I don't
2: have a problem with it. I know some of my environmentalist friends, they're all freaked out, and especially over Trump's 850,000, which is a bit excessive. In fact, extraordinarily excessive. But, what did you expect? with your tax dollars. So much about waste, fraud, and abuse.
5: They didn't do a drone show. Like, I half expected there to be some drone show where his big face popped up in the middle of all the fireworks. Right? Like, I was super shocked that that didn't happen. But here we go.
2: No, look, I was in favor of let him stay. I think, you know, it is what it is. But hey, we were treated to Trump's militia showed up, right? I mean, that was all over the internet and people were like, oh my gosh, they're there. And I'm like, what did you expect?
5: It was super weird because, so they had announced, I think I want to say it was like Friday night. They said that they were going to cancel the big parade. The Capitol Hill parade went ahead, but the Capitol Hill parade is very early in the morning. And so the DC parade is like around noonish, and you're talking getting into the hotter part of the day. So of course they canceled that, which was sad because that's a big, huge parade. And schools come from around the country to with their bands to play and stuff. So that was super sad. But instead, while the Capitol Hill parade was going on, the Patriot Front, which are the guys who are they're white supremacists. They have the khaki pants and the blue polo shirts and then the gaiters that block their faces. And usually there's a ball cap and sunglasses or,
2: which I gotta be honest. I don't get, I mean, very cowardly. I mean, if you're going to stand on your principles, why hide behind a mask?
5: Well, it's basically the contemporary version of a hood, you know, of a white hood. That's all it is. It's like, sure, if you're so open about your white supremacy, then why not take the gator off and the glasses and everything and show us who you are? But they were trying to say that there were 400 people. It didn't really look like 400 people to me. It did look like a couple hundred people. And they usually, the way that they come into the city is either they have a ton of people on a metro, but on a metro train, or they bring in U-Hauls. Which is the weirdest thing ever. Like,
2: I would have loved to see that. I would have loved to see them all fall out of a U-Haul.
5: Well, that's what they did last time. And it was just the damnedest thing.
2: But at 107 degree temperature day, I would have loved nothing more to see them try and get into the city in a U-Haul truck.
5: What was sad is there was a Reuters, a really poignant photographer took this amazing photo of this woman, this black woman who was sitting in a metro and was completely surrounded by these guys. And it's just like, you could see like her kind of looking out of the corner of her eyes. Like, I don't know how she didn't just get up and leave right away. Cause I would be super terrified. I'm sure she was super terrified. Thank God there was at least a photographer there, you know, to jump in and save her if they decided to do something insane. But what's weird is what they usually do is they just kind of show up in a really big public place and march around and chant stuff.
2: Yeah.
5: And then they leave. Like, they don't really do anything.
2: They got their social media. They got their social media stuff. They got a report in the paper or in the local news. They caused their trouble. They got their chaos and then they bail because, you know, cowards.
5: Yeah. But, there's a whole conspiracy theory that was going around about the Patriot Front. I think it was 24, or no, it was last year, whenever, right after Trump got inaugurated, because there were Patriot Front guys in DC for the inauguration. And I guess Senator Mike Lee was making some comment about how, you know, these guys, this is all a psyop and these guys are actually FBI agents that are trying to look like white supremacists to scare people. And I guarantee you, once Kash Patel takes over the FBI, we'll never see these guys again.
2: Yeah.
5: And so my favorite part of watching that whole thing go down was watching folks on the internet send photos and videos to Mike Lee being like, so
2: you were saying?
5: You were saying? Yeah, yeah. It was great. It was amazing.
2: Now, the thing is, look, I took a beating over the weekend because a bunch of people were very unhappy with my commentary that I'm proud of the country. I love this country. I think the 250 is a big deal. I wanna celebrate. I want this to be something that we remember because I remember the 200th. And I took a beating, you know, because every grievance that's ever happened, I got an email from somebody over, which I look, you know, it's true. We've done a lot of bad things. But for me, it's about today. It's about tomorrow. It's about how do we move towards that more perfect union? Because look, the great thing about this country is us, for now at least, we can change things. Come November, we can throw all these bums out and put new people in. That's the great thing about the country. And look, I don't cede patriotism to the far right. And I actually think Trump has destroyed the whole idea of patriotism in really bad ways just to feed his own ego. Because most of the stuff I see that it's a 4th of July kind of stuff has his kind of branding on it. And I'm sorry, that's not what this is about for me.
5: No, I got into the same fight with my friend whose house I was at for the 4th, where basically she was saying, I don't know how you can get excited about this. I don't know how you can be. Now, to be fair, I really love fireworks. I think they're pretty. It's a thing. I like sparkles. We've had this conversation. But the thing that is so amazing about the 250th is that more perfect union piece of it. If there is one holiday that reminds us that we fight back against tyrants. You know, we fight for democracy. We continue to build that unfinished pyramid that is the symbol on all of our stuff. That is such a big part of what the American identity is.
2: Absolutely.
5: And so this is, to me, the 4th really reinforces the idea of this. It's patriotic to protest. It's patriotic to, you know, wear your anti whatever t-shirts, to donate to your candidates and your organizations and your causes and whatever matters to you that you feel like is making a true difference, and to fight back. Like, that is the big piece of what makes us the more perfect union.
2: Amen.
5: Is continuing to work toward it and throwing up our hands and being like depressed over it. Like, I get it. I totally get it. I think losing the faith is,
2: no,
5: and you're right. It seeds patriotism, which goes back to George W. Bush. You remember, whatever it was like, if you questioned the war, you were no longer a patriot. And it's like, no, it's not only necessary to question our leaders. It's our responsibility. That's who we are.
2: Without question. Absolutely. And look, you know, Mike Johnson, I'm sure you saw the comments he made last week about if Democrats take control, they're going to investigate. They're going to investigate Trump and everybody. And you go, yeah, that's pretty much what I'm hoping they do. I'm hoping there are a bunch of investigations. I'm hoping there's some accountability. And I would like the people who have been criming this entire time, I don't know, maybe to be held accountable, and maybe some perp walks, you know, maybe just a thought, kind of throwing that out there.
5: Yeah. I don't know that there's ever going to be there might be a perp walk. I mean, that's it's hard to tell, because the major thing is that whatever is discovered in a congressional hearing, they turn it over to the Justice Department. We know the Justice Department's not going to do anything.
2: Yeah, so but what's the statute of limitations on that?
5: Yeah,
2: because again, this is where elections have consequences.
5: You got a couple of years.
2: Right.
5: So it's like, yeah, you cannot hand it over to the DOJ and wait a couple of years and just see what happens in 08 and who comes in January 20th, 29. So it's but the thing is like, they're the Republicans, I guess, and Johnson, the big plan is to try and figure out a way that they can, it's like a preemptive strike against committee hearings. You know, and it's like, I don't know how they could try and stop that from happening. I mean, just going through the list of the kind of crap, right? Like, there are so many different hearings that you could have in different committees. But I mean, there's got to be some special committees that they've got to set up, kind of like what they did for January 6th.
2: Yeah.
5: No, for some of the big stuff.
2: Yeah, but this is where I don't want to get bogged down in it, because I actually want to push an agenda to force Trump to do some stuff. So it's going to be a fine line to see how Democrats, hopefully, if they take over in November, how they walk this. Finally, I got to get your thoughts on the really important issue of the weekend, because clearly the little 4th of July thing happened. But the big, most important thing among the faithful in some circles, there was a thing at Madison Square Garden. I'm sure maybe you saw a story or two on it.
5: Yes. And so apparently Donald Trump had a really hard time with this. The fact that somebody else was the target of conversation, somebody was bigger than him on that day, he had a really big problem with, because the White House was blowing up the internet with all kinds of different memes that were Taylor Swift themed. Like, he made this whole, like, here's the real Eras tour, and all these photos of patriotic things with Trump right in the middle of it with his little fist raised. And, you know, there was I guess it was a pink sign on all the digital signs outside of Madison Square Garden that had, you know, just married and everything on it. So Trump did his own version where he, you know, had something, he put his own comments on the sign saying something like, you know, Donald Trump is your president or whatever. What happened with that really truly backfired is then everybody else made their own memes saying things like, where are the Epstein files? And, you know, a bunch of other really horrible things that we shouldn't say aloud.
2: No, look, yeah. But, you know, I didn't realize it was the weekend. I didn't realize this was the weekend until I got emails from folks going, did you see it? And I'm like, no, I missed it. Just like I missed the big parade that didn't happen, because I wasn't going to D.C. It was going to be too hot and dangerous and just not. But yeah. Hey.
5: I mean, a lot of people weren't at the Taylor Swift thing. Like, we don't have photos or anything like that out yet. So I'm hoping this week. Yeah,
2: I wonder if you were on the guest list, did you have to sign like a you know, I'm not going to list any, because it's amazing that there isn't anything really.
5: I wouldn't be surprised.
2: Yeah, I'm just curious, because I'm sure there's going to be a rollout where, you know,
5: yeah,
2: they need a new toaster. You got to get on the registry and help, you know, put some money in the coffers to get exclusive content. I guess it's as close to royalty as we've got. So yeah, why not? But as always, Sarah, I appreciate the time. Great stuff. Keep up the great work.
5: Thank you so much, everybody. Have a good rest of the week. Don't lose the faith.
2: There you go. Our good friend, Sarah Burris. Want to hear your thoughts. Did you catch anything of the big wedding? Did it overshadow the stuff in the sky, the fireworks and the Trump speech? Want to hear your thoughts. Rick@TheRickSmithShow.com. Right back. Stick around.
3: A teenager spent the summer cleaning desks with his mother so he could afford a pair of baseball cleats. By the end of the summer, he had saved $80. But before he could get on the team, he learned he needed a sports physical, and the physical cost exactly $80. So he gave up on the shoes. For pediatrician Dr. Anna Malino, that moment captured something she would confirm in subsequent decades working in the field. America's healthcare system wasn't merely inefficient. It was fundamentally unjust. It didn't only hurt us in big ways, like forcing us to choose between getting expensive medical treatments or living sick, or having to choose the quote-unquote least worst but always very expensive health insurance policy. It also hurts us in small ways, forcing us to compromise to save a few bucks, to make 1,000 little choices that, though small, can cost us the quality of our life. Today, Dr. Malino is a retired physician helping lead a movement that's using language usually reserved for political revolutions. As we approach Independence Day and the 250th anniversary of the Declaration of Independence, activists are calling for a new declaration. This time, independence from what they call the U.S. medical industrial complex. Welcome to Code WAC, where we break down how our healthcare system really works, what it means for you, and how we can make it better for everyone. I'm your host, Brenda Gazar. One pediatrician go from treating patients to helping organize a national movement? And why do supporters say incremental reforms are no longer enough? Dr. Anna Malino spent 3 decades working as a pediatrician with immigrant, refugee, and underserved children in Ohio, Texas, Pennsylvania, and California before retiring as clinical professor of pediatrics from the University of California, San Francisco School of Medicine. She's past president of Physicians for a National Health Program and is currently on the steering committee of National Single Payer. This is the first episode of a 2-part series. Dr. Anna Malino realized early on in her 30-year career as a pediatrician that our healthcare system needed more than just occasional fixes. It needed systemic reform. While working at a follow-up emergency room clinic in Houston, she spoke to a mother whose teenage son was trying out for the school baseball team. He had helped his mother clean desks at a school over the summer to save up $80 to buy a pair of cleats. However, he soon realized that he had to pay that amount to have a physical before the trials, so he paid for the physical and gave up the shoes.
6: That day, I knew I had to do something beyond tinkering around the edges. The system was just cruel and unjust, and I was going to change it.
3: Dr. Malino ended up sending the mother a check for $80 so her son could buy the shoes, but she knew it wasn't going to fix our broken healthcare system. Over the next 3 decades, Dr. Malino encountered story after story that convinced her the problem wasn't individual bad luck. It was the system itself. There was the child that had a skin infection that turned into a blood infection and required hospitalization because the parents couldn't afford oral antibiotics. And the uninsured child with newly diagnosed type 1 diabetes whose family was considering selling the family farm to afford his life-saving insulin.
6: Or the child that I took care of with asthma intubated in the ICU whose parents could not afford albuterol. Or more recently, a child with pretty good health insurance whose mother refused to talk about her child's asthma during a well childcare visit for fear of being charged $350 by her insurance company just to talk about prevention of asthma during a well childcare visit. So I think everyone knows someone who has been denied by their insurance company or has had treatment delayed or will be impacted by impending Medicaid cuts or lives in an area with a shuttered hospital or not enough mental health specialists or not enough PCPs. A few of us are spared these injustices, but many, many are not.
3: Most Americans have heard of President Eisenhower's warning about the military-industrial complex. Dr. Malino argues healthcare has its own version.
6: These are the insurance companies and the middlemen that are siphoning public dollars and get in between our doctor and our care. Pharmaceutical companies that hold us hostage. Private equity and venture capital that own the delivery of care. Profit-generating, quote-unquote, nonprofit health and hospital systems that act just like for-profit health and hospital systems, and all the politicians who accept political contributions to work for the industry instead of for the people. That's the medical industrial complex.
3: National Single Payer recently launched what it calls the Declaration of Independence from the medical industrial complex.
6: On this 250th anniversary of the Declaration of Independence, we declare it is time for the people to rise up, organize, take control of the healthcare system, and run it in the interest of the public instead of in the interest of profit. It's time for comprehensive, universal, national Medicare for all, free from profit.
3: 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Until next time, stay healthy.

0: was the big World Cup match between the U.S. and Belgium. One of our star players. Now, one of our star players was supposed to be suspended from tonight's game. But Donald Trump personally called the head of FIFA to get the player reinstated, which is surprising because Trump doesn't know anything about soccer, and it's the first time he ever defended a black person. He's growing up. He is growing. He's growing.
1: Once again, everything Trump touches dies.
2: Okay, look who's here. It's Jody.
3: Jody on the show.
2: He ruined soccer.
4: Now we have to call it football again.
1: Literally has to make everything about him. And now the entire world hates us once again because we're cheaters just like he is at everything in life.
5: The player that he saved is a citizen because his mother couldn't get back on a plane to go home.
1: Yes. Have you notified Alanis Morissette? We need to redo that song because nothing in there is ironic. A black fly in your Chardonnay is just a bummer. It's not ironic.
4: If she hasn't redone that song in the last 30 years,
1: well, I've been asking her. We keep pointing out things that are actually ironic. People have written already about it, Jody. Like, I know, you know, lots of sports, you know, people are superstitious and, you know, yeah. But it's like the Knicks. Uh-huh. He is just a dark cloud.
6: Yeah.
1: He has to make everything about himself. Mm-hmm. So, you know, some sports writer wrote a whole piece about how all it did is motivate the Belgian team.
6: Yeah.
1: And you hate to, like, go, like, you're almost rooting for them.
6: Right.
1: Even though, I mean, you feel sad for the men's U.S. team. Because he had to put his big fat orange nose in the middle of this, right? And just make us look like cheaters. So, you know, so then of course they beat us and then they trolled us, right?
6: Of course they did.
1: You can't blame them. After it ended, the Belgian team's social media just said, overturn this.
6: Yeah.
1: Right? Yeah, the intervention of the president, the suspension of the U.S. striker, suspension for the game killed the vibe, writes one sports writer at NBC. The Belgian players had something extra. The U.S. team simply couldn't match it. And so the man who would have claimed full credit if the U.S. had won deserves at least some of the blame for the loss. He lit a fire for the Belgian team and otherwise wouldn't have had.
5: Yeah.
1: He's ruined the 4th of July. He's ruined our 250th celebration. Mm-hmm. It's just, God. Oh, oyster guy. Really?
5: Really?
1: Today is just not a good day, Chris LaVoy.
4: What? For me, what?
1: No, I said today's just not a good day.
4: Oh, okay.
1: Oh, oyster guy.
4: I thought you said for me.
1: No.
4: Not a good day for me.
1: Oh, no. No. I hope everything
4: goes. I got 10 hours of sleep last night.
1: I hope everything goes fast.
5: He got 10 hours
1: Jody's
5: of sleep.
1: Here.
4: Yeah. And Sean got 10 hours of sleep, too. We were both really tired.
1: Jefe is here. Jefe missed Daddy too much yesterday, so Sean brought Jefe today. In his second training day for Sam, who, by the way, Sam, the love is already poised. What did I say? We're in day one of Bella Who already.
4: Yeah. Yep.
1: Right?
5: Aww.
1: Yeah.
5: Aww.
1: Oh, Jefe.
4: There's Jefe.
1: Oh, Jefe.
4: Jefe is 18.
1: I know. He's so cute. Look at Bonnie and Clyde. They're all coexisting peacefully, like we all did before Trump. Catherine says, welcome, Sam, a.k.a. Mr. Dimples.
4: Yeah, it's starting.
1: Would love to hear an occasional politics bar off between Lonnie and Sam. That would be radio gold. Already a great addition to the show. He does have a big booming voice.
4: He does.
1: Would you mind saying politics bar?
7: Politics bar?
1: Yes.
5: No, you have to go to the politics bar. Politics.
1: Oh, he doesn't know where the Lonnie one is.
4: Yeah.
5: He'll find it eventually.
1: Yeah. Lonnie, do you want to come over and... All right. Anyway, welcome, Sam. Yay.
4: Yay, Sam. Yay.
1: Thank you, Sean. We're finishing up day two of training. Oh, and also, wait, hang on. Hold, please, before we get to you, oyster guy.
4: Oh, boy.
1: And I love oysters.
5: I know you do.
1: Everything's ruined. The World Cup, oysters.
4: You'll still love oysters. I mean,
1: yes,
4: you're a lesbian. Come on. What?
1: You got too much sleep. You just pipe down. Meg says, I'm sorry for asking the same question on social media. Is Sam the Sam from Office Ladies podcast?
7: I am not.
1: Okay. I think his voice sounds the same, but Sam's not talked enough on the Stephanie Miller show for me, so I think so. Oh, and that's why it's time for Sam's Corner. Go ahead, Sam. The rest of this segment is you.
4: What other shows can people hear you on?
7: Let's see. If you're on Sirius, I might be on Reality Check sometime.
4: Okay. All right.
1: He said, let's see. It's great to have you on. Two of my favorite shows. Regardless, welcome to the show. All right, Meg. Not that Sam, but our Sam. Okay.
4: That's right.
1: Let's get to Oyster Guy.
5: Hi, Meg.
1: So, Jody, I know we both said the same thing, that just this party, we don't even have to say alleged rapist in the Oval Office anymore.
5: No.
1: They just have no, you know, and of course we have two sets of rules. We just do. And so, you know, while obviously he looks cooked, which I prefer my oysters raw. But
5: understandably,
1: he's Oysters Rockefeller, I think, sometime, maybe even this morning. I mean, he's obviously, you know, the Democratic Party has standards. The Republican Party doesn't.
5: Right.
1: And, it, you know,
5: for Kevin McCarthy to say we never.
1: Well, yes, we get rid of all our.
4: Yesterday, they
1: you?
4: Were pointing about how they got rid of Matt Gaetz. Yeah, we always get rid of our bad people.
5: No,
4: look at Matt
5: didn't.
4: Gaetz.
1: Oh, my God. Oh, my God.
4: Yeah,
1: I don't even get me
5: he
1: started.
5: He was almost the AG, guys.
4: Yeah, but look at the president.
1: Yeah, exactly. I mean, and 70 billion credible. I mean, not just conviction, but, you know, but how many allegations
5: Kavanaugh.
1: Of how many women? Thank you. Thank you. So, right, you know, they say believe all women, right, except when it's, you know, mm-hmm. Kavanaugh or Trump or mm-hmm. fill in the blank Republican guy. So, I think, you know, Jody, the talk, you and I talked a little before. You can't talk because you don't have a vagina. Just kidding.
4: I got 10 hours of sleep. I'm sassy.
1: You are sassy
4: yes.
1: today. No, it's just, of course, the timing makes you suspicious and how important it is that we take the Senate back. And, you know, I was saying the earlier reporting said she used a phrase like consensually careless, which is not the same as rape. But if this is all true, it obviously is rape.
5: What she described to me
1: right.
5: is rape. And
1: right.
5: the fact that he says, I don't remember.
1: He obviously
5: works with the
4: really
5: story.
4: Drunk.
1: He obviously had an alcohol
5: yeah.
1: problem.
5: And it works
1: yeah.
5: with her story saying he was yeah. out of his mind drunk and
1: yeah.
5: didn't remember the next morning. So, of course, he doesn't remember now.
1: Yeah, yeah.
5: And he just did it. And,
1: yeah.
5: And she says she would vote for him because she agrees with his policies, which is what's so sad about all of it.
4: Uh-huh.
1: See, and here's the problem is like we keep saying, like, we don't live in these states. You know,
5: right.
1: We can have an opinion. I was a Governor Mills fan.
5: Same.
1: You know, I love the way she stood up to Trump right to his stupid face, mm-hmm. you know. But clearly there's a really anti-establishment, you know, movement.
4: Sure.
1: And, you know, Graham Plattner, what he said politically was resonating
5: Absolutely.
1: With people in Maine. But, you know, that being said, I mean,
5: he has until next week.
1: I hope he gets out and
4: yes.
1: she gets in. But, you know, it's
4: or
1: like,
4: somebody gets in.
5: The
4: party can choose, but the main Democratic Party has said that they would rather have their rank and file choose.
1: Yeah.
4: So they want to have another primary.
5: Like
1: yeah.
5: in a week?
4: Like in a week.
1: In a week.
4: Oh, yes.
1: Oh, yeah.
4: So they're
1: yeah.
4: really
1: yeah.
4: gunning for that.
1: Yeah. Well, and plus, I don't feel like he's in a position to make demands, but
5: he is not.
1: But the Times was reporting that he would only consider withdrawing, quote, with a guarantee of being replaced by a candidate who he believes is true to the values and vision and policy agenda of the campaign that Maine voted for.
5: No.
4: No, you don't get to choose.
5: No.
1: You not only didn't let me get through that, but
5: No.
1: Oh, I said, okay.
4: He does not get to choose.
5: I didn't get 10 hours of sleep, but no.
4: You're still sassy.
1: Yes. A lot of sassiness in here this morning.
5: Well, I'm wearing my Spicy Jody shirt, so there's
1: Oh,
5: that.
1: You are Spicy Jody. That's available at?
5: BobSeska.com.
1: Oh, fantastic. Okay. What about the politics bar?
5: That's available at thepoliticsbar.com.
1: Sam, it's in there somewhere, Lonnie, saying politics. Unless Lonnie has learned to throw his voice,
4: no.
1: and then we'll just... That'd be funny if you were his little ventriloquist dummy / wife. Okay. Anywho's, he's still looking. That's
4: yeah,
1: all right.
4: No, it's there.
1: Oh.
4: He's got it.
5: Got it.
1: Okay.
4: Uh-oh.
5: It's very short.
1: All right. But
5: it's... He'll find it.
1: All right, he'll find it.
5: There it is.
1: Oh, sorry. You need to...
6: Bar.
1: I'm sorry. Say again.
6: The politics bar.
1: There you go. Yeah. All right. Just so you know what tone you need to match when
4: That's
1: you're
4: Lonnie
1: having your
4: saying.
1: Politics bar off with Lonnie. He's very sultry. All right. Yeah. So I don't know what to say. I know that when all this stuff started coming out, we were like, oh, God, this double standard, you know, but that's the thing is you didn't know what the stuff was. You're like, I don't know, it's inappropriate text, and he seems like he worked it out with his wife, and
5: that's different.
4: That's different.
1: Yeah.
5: What happened is rape.
4: The R word was thrown about.
1: What confused me, Chris, is it wasn't initially.
4: Initially, the interview with Jake Tapper yesterday that I listened to, she said rape.
5: And also, I think part of the reason is she would like him. She likes his policy. She's a Democrat. Yeah. She would vote for him. So that's, I think, part of the reason she has been not. I think she's getting bombarded with.
4: Well, she also told Jake Tapper that she didn't want to be known as the girl who got raped.
5: Also that.
1: Yeah, yeah.
4: So that's why she didn't come
1: out. Do we have some of the, where is that? Hold, please,
4: Jenny,
1: everyone.
4: Jenny Rassicott?
1: Yeah, well, let's start. This was Graham Plattner's.
6: Regardless of the inaccuracy of the reporting, but mindful of the political reality it will inflict, we are taking the time to reflect on the best path forward for the state that I love, the people that I love, the movement I belong to, and the goal of defeating Susan Collins. Those were the goals when we launched this campaign, and they remain my goals today.
1: So, Ro Khanna said, I've been very clear, sexual assault or violence against women is a red line. These allegations are very serious and credible. Graham Plattner should drop out of the race. I'm withdrawing my endorsement as, you know, Senator
5: everybody
1: Warren and everybody. So, and here is Jenny, am I saying that right?
4: Rassicott,
1: yeah, yesterday.
8: I don't believe that you can think that that scenario was consensual. You have to understand that that wasn't when somebody is repeatedly... I mean, when somebody in the middle of it says, don't touch me.

0: that's obviously not consensual.
1: Especially if he's apologizing on occasion.
0: Yeah, yeah.
2: Yeah. Okay, one more. Here we go.
1: Let me be as direct as I can. Did Graham Platner rape you?
0: By definition, yes. Absolutely.
1: Because he had non-consensual sex with you.
0: Yeah.
1: Forced himself on you.
0: Mm-hmm.
1: Even after you had told him no and fought him off.
0: Yeah. He violated multiple layers of consent that night. By coming into my home when I asked him not to, and by advancing on me when I told him not to.
3: Yeah.
2: Shorty, I think you summed it up. I think he was drunk. He was in a consensual relationship.
3: Which is why he doesn't remember it.
2: He doesn't think of it as rape, but doesn't mean it wasn't.
3: I don't think he remembers it.
2: Yeah.
4: Not an excuse ever.
3: No, it's never an excuse.
2: But this is noted douche canoe Kevin McCarthy, Republican.
5: The one thing I know about Republicans, when we had a very bad candidate and found out,
2: did you?
5: We didn't vote for that person.
3: Really?
5: We walked away.
6: For better or for worse.
5: When Matt Gaetz came forward, we got rid of him.
3: Yeah. No.
2: Really? Really? Oh, because he just has a thing. He hates Matt Gaetz.
3: Right. He hates Matt Gaetz.
2: Okay, but so all the other sexual assaulters, rapists, and starting with the president.
3: Right.
2: Yeah, they're fine. Yeah, you always get rid of them right away. I mean, this is the thing. This is the problem is, you know, we always play by two sets of rules.
3: Yeah.
2: And that's what's infuriating is their hypocrisy. But, you know, that being said, dear God, Maine, please, for God's sake, Susan Collins, I mean, talk about there's an anti-establishment. She's been in there 11 billion years. She's completely pathetic, you know. So I just hope, knows,
4: we
2: can pull this out in time, that, you know, whoever it is.
4: I'm sure there were meetings all night long about what to do.
2: Yeah.
3: Oh, yeah.
4: You know, we should find out today. We may even find out that Platner is dropping out today.
3: Yeah. I hope so.
2: Yeah. They're saying
3: they need the time.
4: Yeah.
2: Well, I mean, you have to hope that it's good that it happened before the deadline, because it was after the deadline.
3: Yeah.
2: You know,
4: he's lost all of his support.
2: Yeah,
4: I can't think of a single Democrat who supported him before.
3: But if he stays on,
2: that's what separates the parties.
3: Money.
4: Right.
2: Yeah,
3: you know, he has.
2: I mean,
3: no
2: but
3: money now.
2: Seriously, there's nobody older and more establishment. Oh well, unless you have Rigor Tortas and you're, you know, Mitch McConnell, than Susan Collins. The rumor is that he is still not conscious and brain dead. Laura Loomer said that, and she would know about being brain dead.
4: The one time I believe Laura Loomer.
2: Exactly.
3: They're just waiting till the second
2: week. Talk about double
3: August.
2: Standards with Sleepy Joe, and he needs to step down. And Mitch McConnell's probably been up.
3: They're waiting for the second Tuesday in August because that's the deadline for an independent to come in the race, and they don't want Massey to come in and run for Senate.
2: Well, and also, I think you said it on Bob Seska's show that because there's a Democratic governor.
3: No. That's not it. They have a special election.
2: Okay.
3: And if they were to do that, Massey could throw his hat in before the second Tuesday in August.
2: See, and they're like, all you guys care about is power. It's like, really? You got a brain dead guy and the party littered with rapists.
4: Right.
2: And you don't care, right? Ay, ay, ay. All right. So, hey, you know what? Who's going to be fascinating on all this is Charlie Pierce and Mike Nellis.
4: Yes.
2: Okay. Who we have coming up. Uh-huh. 20 minutes after the hour, this portion of the show brought to you by, you and me, Jody, and our home title lock.
3: Oh, okay.
2: Yeah.
3: You scared me.
2: Right. Sorry. Title theft. You know what I'm talking about.
3: Uh-huh.
2: Okay. Your equity is the target. 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

0: 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You know, obviously the radio business, when I start getting a sore throat or losing my voice, that's my business. 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
2: Hey, there he is. How's it going?
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0: 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I can see.

0: Stephanie Miller. Stephanie Miller.
1: It is the Stephanie Miller Show. Jody Hamilton is here from the Politics Bar.
2: Say it, Sam.
3: The Politics Bar.
1: No, you can
2: say it.
1: Go ahead.
4: The Politics Bar.
1: Yeah, that's good. Ha ha. Yeah. You've been replaced. You've been replaced. Lonnie, sorry. See ya.
5: Sorry,
6: just
5: Lonnie.
6: Like that.
1: Yes, oh my God, the love just rolls in. Look at this. Arlene, I love Sam already. Yay for Sam.
2: Yay, Sam.
1: Yay for Sam, everybody. See, Bella who?
6: He's blushing.
1: We're so fickle here in Hollywood.
6: He's blushing.
1: I know. Look at his dimples are popping out.
2: Oh, God. Stop it. He's going to run away.
1: No, don't run. Karen.
6: He can't run. We're all in his
1: no,
6: way.
1: No, I have a tranquilizer dart gun. He can't run. There's nets.
2: Yeah,
1: okay, Karen. What?
6: Your dart gun's right there.
1: Oh, I do have a dart. Oh, that's right, Sam. You should just remember I have a dart gun. Okay. Karen in Chicago. Hello. Hello.
7: Hi, good morning. And hey, to be fair, Sam, you know, speaking loudly, you do have those old radio ears that you talk about.
1: Yes. You would not believe the volume at which he tells me there's 30 seconds to go.
2: Yeah.
7: So, you know, with Graham Platter, I mean, I have to say, you know, I was definitely in the camp of, like, with the Nazi tattoo, that I could not let go of that, and the fact that, yeah, you know, young men make stupid choices. Sometimes they join up and they want to be a part of something bigger, and, you know, they make dumb choices, but he had a long time to get that removed. And, you know, but like you guys, it's like, hey, Maine voters have to make the choice, and they made their choice.
1: Yeah.
7: But, you know.
1: Meanwhile, the Republican Party is made up almost entirely of Nazis and rapists at this point. But, yeah, go ahead.
7: Yes. And it is to laugh, Kevin McCarthy. I mean, to come out there. I mean, who do these people think we are?
1: Yeah.
7: That they can come out and say that. That man ran down there after January 6th and kissed the ring and, and propped Donald Trump up and helped him run his shadow government for Mar-a-Lago. F him all the way off.
1: Yeah.
7: Love you guys.
1: Yeah. All right.
2: Love
1: you.
2: Wow.
1: Oh.
6: You didn't. She slammed you into a heartbreak.
1: She's learned the hard. She's had so many head injuries that
6: she's watching the clock now.
1: No, she's getting out. She has overstartled response. She's getting out like 30 seconds early. Wow.
2: Now, what do we do with this extra 30 seconds?
1: I don't know. I don't know. I don't even have time for this. Guess the quote.
2: Uh-oh.
1: Okay. All right. Hold, please.
2: Wow, you really were thrown for a loop.
1: I really was. Karen, what have you done to me?
6: That's what it feels like being thrown into a heartbreak, young lady.
1: Paula Poundstone, who was here yesterday, threads, Dear Donald Trump, I played JV basketball in high school. I once got called for traveling. Can you reverse that? Thanks. She's a scamp.
2: Yeah.
1: All right. Jody Hamilton's here.
8: I'm Rick Smith, and this is Labor History in Two. On this day in labor history, the year was 1894. That was the day thousands of Pullman strikers confronted state militia forces at the Grand Trunk Railroad crossing in Chicago. The strike began on May 11th after George Pullman slashed wages but refused to lower rents in his company town. In late June, Eugene V. Debs and the American Railway Union called for a national boycott of all Pullman cars. The boycott spread to 27 states, involving more than 150,000 workers. Attorney General Richard Olney issued an injunction declaring the strike illegal on July 2nd. The injunction failed to break the strike, but it did prevent union leaders from communicating with strikers. The next day, President Cleveland ordered troops into Chicago rail yards to crush the strike. Workers were furious. They flooded the yards, stopping trains, smashing switches, and barricading themselves with baggage cars. Fighting continued for several days as angry strikers stormed rail yards and overturned empty freight cars. Thousands of workers impacted by the Depression joined in, including those stranded in the city after the Columbian Exposition. Two strikers were shot dead on the Illinois Central Railroad on July 6th. Workers responded by setting fire to hundreds of rail cars. Now, on this day, the militia attempted to run a work train to clear the rail yard at 49th and Loomis. Thousands followed the train, showering it with bricks and stones. The troops returned gunfire, killing at least four and injuring dozens. Chicago unions soon voted in favor of a citywide sympathy strike, but the railroads quickly hired replacement labor. Federal troops and state militia cleared the railway for business. Maine strike leaders were arrested. By the beginning of August, Pullman rehired only those strikers who agreed to never join a union. Labor History in 2 brought to you by the Illinois Labor History Society and The Rick Smith Show.
0: A teenager spent the summer cleaning desks with his mother so he could afford a pair of baseball cleats. By the end of the summer, he had saved $80. But before he could get on the team, he learned he needed a sports physical, and the physical cost exactly $80. So he gave up on the shoes. For pediatrician Dr. Anna Malino, that moment captured something she would confirm in subsequent decades working in the field. 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Today, Dr. Malino is a retired physician helping lead a movement that's using language usually reserved for political revolutions. As we approach Independence Day and the 250th anniversary of the Declaration of Independence, activists are calling for a new declaration. 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

0: We need to expand the court to at least 13 justices. We need to get rid of the Electoral College. If a Democrat wants to win in 2026 and 2028, that's how they would talk. Those are the policies that they would have, not some policies about, hey, you know what, maybe we should get Liz Cheney on or whatever. Okay, great, Liz Cheney, I'm glad that she's a reform Republican. But that's not what people want right now. They want someone who's going to have some balls, who's going to stand up, and who's going to correct this.
1: Spicy Don Lemon. He really did take lemons and make lemonade after CNN, didn't he?
2: Yeah.
1: And I like his potty mouth. I like it. But it's what we always say, right? Jody, that's why I think this Graham Platner thing is hard, because, you know, I think, and even this woman said she likes his politics.
3: Yeah, she'd vote for him. You know, she even said she would vote for him.
1: Yeah. I mean, he seemed like a fighter. I think, like I was saying, there's an anti-age, anti-establishment thing, I think, going on in some places. And, you know, he obviously resonated in Maine.
4: Some people have been there so long that they've become ineffective. And so,
1: yes, you, talking to you, Esmeralda.
4: Yes.
1: Oh, no, wait. Oh, yes, Esmeralda. Yeah, someone Esmeralda. Said, I called her Aunt Clara last time.
3: No,
1: Susan
3: it's
1: Collins.
3: Esmeralda.
1: We need to make her
4: She's
1: disappear.
4: More like Esmeralda.
1: Yeah, I need the definitely. Bewitch sound effects. Yeah.
4: Look, B-E-W.
1: Oh, or Jody could just do it. Okay. All right.
3: I'll have Erin Murphy come over and do it for
1: Oh,
3: you.
1: Will you?
3: Yeah.
1: Oh, of course you know her because you're Jody Hamilton.
4: You're Jody Hamilton. And you know the offspring of every famous person.
3: Her parents, Elizabeth Montgomery wasn't her actual mother.
4: No?
3: No.
1: Oh, you're kidding. Really?
3: No, she's an actor.
1: God, next thing you're going to say is Mr. Brady was actually gay and not dad of the... Okay.
3: I'm sorry.
4: He treated the kids like they were his own, though.
1: But he was actually gay. That's a joke.
4: He was gay. Yes.
3: He was a gay. He was one of the gays.
1: Okay. All right. Speaking of love, all the love rolling in, gay and straight, for Sam.
3: Naturally.
1: Yeah.
3: Look at those.
4: Although, you're going to get some of the gays, too.
1: Yeah.
4: Sorry, Sam.
1: Although, Sam, welcome to Hollywood, because then there are always going to be the cutthroat ones who are looking for your job already. Lauren said, Steph, if Sam doesn't work out, I'm old, and I know the Easter egg keywords that you masterfully lay out there. My voice is as soft as a labia in a fuzzy sweater.
3: Oh.
1: Maybe I can fill in some time. Again, I only need some water and a place to park my Airstream. Well, so he's Cousin Eddie, like he wants to live here, but also would do Sam's job. All right. And you know the world is cattywampus, Chris, when Michael and Blue Sky is mad at me.
3: Oh, I don't
1: know.
4: Why is Michael and Blue Sky mad at you?
1: My main stalker. Well, Mike, Les yesterday said, love Rude, love really love Paula. Stephanie's fine. I'm mad at her. P.S. She's still really pretty. Daisy said, why are you mad at pretty Stephanie? And Michael said, because she chose a single, young, beautiful California lesbian woman over a married, old, ugly, heterosexual man from Illinois. How could she?
3: Michael.
4: He's jealous.
1: You're pretty, too.
3: Michael.
4: He's jealous.
1: Somebody jealous. He wants to date me.
3: He wants to marry you.
1: And kiss me. You know, we're both annoying, but together, we're super annoying.
4: You guys are so weird.
3: We're the only ladies in the room besides Bonnie.
1: Yeah. Tamara, exactly. There's too much testosterone in here. Even Jefe.
3: Well, I have too much, too.
1: Jefe. Okay.
3: I'm postmenopausal. Of course I have too much testosterone.
4: Oh, you're pretty much a dude, then.
1: Oh.
3: I'm such a dude.
1: Oh, good. They just took the restrictions off testosterone, so good luck, everybody. Yeah. Okay, Tamara in California. Hello.
5: Hey, good morning.
1: Good morning.
5: I've been listening to you guys for many years, and I thank you for all the work you guys do.
1: Thank you.
5: I want to say to all your Arizona people, talk to Mark Kelly, right? And because we need to support Air Force Major Jason Watson.
3: Yeah, amen.
5: And Mark Kelly is the man to stand up. And also the others that were targeted by President, what's his name, for, saying that they don't need to follow illegal orders in the military. So. Right. Please contact Mike. He is the man to do this job right now.
1: Yep. I like him for 2028. I like everybody. I'm vote blue.
4: Except for Graham Platner.
1: Except for Royster Guy. You know, if James Tallarico loses, I'm just going to go on a tear. But I told you, you should have picked Jasmine Crockett.
4: I'm a Tallarico.
3: He is a Tallarico.
1: I know. But I'm really hopeful about James Tallarico. I know it's Texas. I know what everybody says. But
4: they're tied.
1: Yeah. Okay. Uh-oh. Who said one of the problems today, besides the retribution prosecutions, is that the Justice Department can't do its job right? If you go to court and the judges don't trust you, you can't do the basic things you need to do to represent the American people in court. And we have seen judges across the country say they cannot trust prosecutors anymore. Who said that?
4: Witch Hazel.
1: No, that was a terribly bad guess. That was Jack Smith.
4: Oh.
1: Who said, I can't count any opinions, but one opinion like that in my career would have been seismic. Trust that's been built over generations has been lost in days, right? And that's happening every day.
4: Witchy poo.
1: No, once again, very wrong. Jack Smith.
4: Oh.
1: Jody, that's the problem with, you know, the Graham Platner story is going to suck all the air out of, like, you know, all of this reporting about, I don't know, the rest of the world, all our allies thinking they were going to, they were preparing for a shooting war with the United States, and how, like, completely, present danger, a national and international security threat Donald Trump is.
4: I'm so scared about this NATO meeting that's happening right now.
1: Oh, my God. Yeah. A stunning report in the Wall Street Journal described a marathon meeting of U.S. European allies who come to view the country as a security risk under Donald Trump. They said the people, the countries allied there were prepared for a hot war with the United States. Can you believe we're reading this? Mm-hmm. Emmanuel Macron said we are drawing a line here. America's allies had tried to, for a year, placate Trump with a mix of flattery and concessions. See, this is what I always say. It never works anyway. It's never enough. Mutual defense and trade issues, hoping to buy time. Now French soldiers were in Greenland alongside Danish special forces, equipped for a shooting war with America, with our allies. One assessment from Southern Europe read, you are not dealing with an administration that has processes. You're dealing with a single volatile individual. I mean, I have never seen, seriously, in our lifetime, someone is universally hated, despised, it's unbelievable. By the way, I made this point over the 4th of July. Ron Filipowski says, is it possible for Trump, Vance, and Hegseth to address troops without talking about partisan politics or Democrats? Are they capable of talking about military subjects or just talking about America, their missions, or service? Is their only purpose indoctrinating a captive audience?
4: Yep.
1: I mean, we've never had, not just the president, vice president, the Secretary of Defense, taking cheap shots at former presidents, just, you know, trying to score political points in front of the troops.
4: Yeah. Mm-hmm. I think that's why so few people showed up to this stupid state fair thing.
1: Yeah.
4: Nobody wanted to hear these speeches where he was just going to go off and call, you know, the other side names the entire time.
1: Yeah, exactly. Covey said, Kash Patel adding 260 additional FBI agents to find election fraud in Georgia when they still can't find Nancy Guthrie. I mean, it's just such an overwhelming amount of corruption, incompetence, just sphincter snapping terror. Is that a phrase? It is now.
3: It is now.
4: You just made it one.
3: You got it.
1: My sphincter is snapped shut in terror.
3: Oh.
1: Todd Blanche says he can't risk naming the pedophile victims publicly, despite his department doing it countless of times since last year. I am watching, Jody, like a hawk. Our friend Katie Fang, who, God bless her, because, you know, this will move through. But, you know, we're now at the part where they're defying a judge's order, right? By the way, you know, the whole standing thing, like who has standing in a case? How did big orange fat blob have standing in the FIFA thing and not... Right, because they you know, decline Belgium's trying to, you know, reverse this decision. And they're like, oh, they don't have standing. I'm like, how does this idiot?
3: Because they want to make nice with him. They gave him the peace prize,
4: FIFA,
3: remember?
4: Is just as corrupt as
3: corrupt.
4: Donald Trump.
3: Yes.
4: So,
1: yes.
3: Very corrupt organization.
4: Yeah.
1: Oh, my God.
4: FIFA is an awful, awful organization.
1: Speaking of lickspittles, how about Ted Cruz in the Oval Office yesterday?
2: On behalf of all Americans, thank you for getting rid of that ridiculous red card.
1: No.
2: This is his...
6: That was interesting.
2: It was spectacular. There was a reason the FIFA trophy sat here for as long as it did.
1: Oh, God. What? I don't know if you... It went on. Thank you, sir. Thank you so... Thank you so much, sir. Oh, you're so... They're all so pathetic. Mm-hmm. This party is so pathetic. I mean, we were talking yesterday, Jody, about them parroting this stupid, someone took a box cutter and cut it through. There's no evidence of that at all. Brian posted, it's a bunch of little cuts that's adding up to 350 feet of cuts. Either the president doesn't know what he's talking about or just made something up, so you have to spin it now, or he's too mentally addled to understand reality that you have to protect him. It's the same washing of the insanity of one man. Mm-hmm. And every time he changes his story, then they have to change their stupid story.
4: Right.
1: Yeah. Right?
3: Right.
1: And so it's okay. All right. Carrie the Femme. Michael in Oakland, our pro boner. Hi, Michael. And aren't we all pro boner, really, at the end of the day?
6: Well, I was just... Well, from your lips to God's ear. So I actually listened to the interview.
1: Yes.
6: I listened to the interview of the accuser.
4: Yep.
6: In court, a good lawyer could poke a lot of holes in that. I mean, tried a lot of these cases, but this isn't court.
1: Yeah.
6: And I have to say that, honestly, she did sound credible to me.
4: She did.
6: What I'm wondering about is...
1: It was the corroborating stuff, right, Michael? Hang on. Hold, please. I know you're an attorney. So I think it was I don't know, again, on the standard of the court of law, but it seemed like the corroborating evidence, like in terms of the letter back from her therapist and that she had told other people at the time. Is that a bar for in court, or is that just...
6: Oh, no, that's admissible. That's contemporaneous complaints and statements to others. That's admissible, and that's often used. And just herself, she sounded credible.
3: Yeah.
6: What I think maybe is the Plattner people had to know this was coming.
3: They exactly.
6: What I'm wondering is, you know, she did say that they'd had otherwise a very consensual and positive relationship.
1: Mm-hmm. Yeah.
6: Okay.
1: Well, that's what it, Michael, that's what made it murky at first, is they were in a consensual relationship, and the first phrase she used was consensually careless.
4: But then this one time, she was clear, you cannot, do not come over, don't touch me, and he did.
1: Yeah.
3: Yeah, that's against...
1: Yeah, and he clearly was too drunk to remember,
6: right.
1: You know.
6: Legally, none of that is a defense for Plattner, but here's what I'm wondering is, I wonder if they had just reached out to her. They knew it was coming. Mm-hmm. And they said, look, you know, you like my politics, basically. I always liked you. I have nothing against, you know, I don't want to say you're lying. I don't really remember what happened. I was drunk. I'm terribly sorry. Can we kind of just keep this amongst ourselves? You know, the Republicans would offer $500,000 or something to sign an NDA. I'm saying just reach out to her and say, look, I'm going to apologize. I'm sorry. You know, and maybe they could have. And so whatever news came out of it, if there was any news, would have been something to the effect of, hey, you know, there were some things that went on between Graham Plattner and me that were not okay with me at the time. We've resolved them privately, and I have nothing else to say about it. But she obviously didn't want to go public with it, I feel.
3: I think
6: a little bit suspect because of the timing.
1: Yeah, exactly. Jody, what were you saying?
6: She didn't report to the police.
1: Yeah,
3: she did not. I think the other people that she spoke to
6: would
3: have come forward.
4: I think
3: that was the pressure that she was under, was other people were being reached out to by Politico and other, like the New York Times and other people saying, hey, I heard that you heard about that. So there were at least three. Her therapist wouldn't have said anything, but her friends would have said stuff, and her ex-boyfriend would have said stuff.
1: Yeah, I think, you know, we're just in a place in this country where one party has no standards of any kind and is led by a rapist, period. End of story. You know, and so that's what I think. Yeah, go ahead.
6: But we can complain about that all day long.
1: Right.
6: I'm sorry for interrupting, but we can complain about that all day long, and that's not going to change.
3: Right.
6: Okay. I mean, it's not that we know that we have to play, you know, we got to play by the, you know, the game that we're facing right now. I just wonder if the Plattner people, if they just hadn't reached out to her and just said, hey, you know, can we sort of shake hands privately here? Find a way. Graham's sorry. He's in treatment for alcohol. You like his policies. He doesn't want to have to deny this publicly and make it sound like you aren't honest.
1: I think it would have had more. Yeah, I hear you. I hear you, Michael. I think I feel like it would have had more power coming from him to not, you know, it has the feel more of a cover up if it's the party going, you know, is there any way you can shut up? You know what I mean? Whereas if Graham Plattner had said what he said to her, you know, like, I'm sorry, I was obviously so drunk. It's not how I remember it, but I believe you.
3: Well,
1: and I'm really sorry.
3: From what I understand in her interview, she said that when she let him spend the night because she was worried that him driving would have been a
4: danger to everybody.
1: Right.
3: And so she let him spend the night. And then when he woke up, he didn't remember anything.
1: Yeah.
4: And he actually woke up and started to put his arm around her. And she was like, no.
1: Yeah. Well, I mean, Michael's right. Legally, if you drunk drive and you hit somebody,
3: it doesn't matter.
1: An excuse is not that you don't remember it.
3: It's not the excuse. It's unfortunate that you don't remember.
1: Yeah. I mean, God knows how many times I've drunk dialed Chris, and I don't remember what bump song I asked for or sound bite, something ridiculous.
3: There was the Jim
4: it's
3: Ward
4: always a Chumbawamba song.
3: There were the Jim Ward calls.
1: Yes. Yeah. Jim Ward left the most classic drunk phone messages of any human ever.
3: Very
1: they
3: funny.
1: Were still just as hilarious as in the morning. Okay. 49 minutes after the hour, this portion of the show brought to you by Native Path Collagen. 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

0: This portion of the show brought to you by, isn't my voice cozy? When I talk about cozy earth, I just automatically go into my cozy register. Because I just got out of my cozy earth sheets. They're so soft. So eleganza. Oh, I don't think I have any more octaves lower. But the double,
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2: Only when she's sick does she have it lower.
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2: Okay, I won't look at you.
0: Okay.
2: Sean.
0: I'm telling you, everything made from viscose from bamboo. 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CozyEarth.com, 55 minutes after the hour. Jody Hamilton's here from the Politics Bar. And Charlie Pierce, Mike Nellis, all coming up on the big shoe.
3: Yeah.
0: Nikki says, I spent 4 whole years acting like a paper mask at Costco was the Trail of Tears just to voluntarily dress like a racist beekeeper in 110-degree heat. Yeah, we all, including you, Sean, we all lived through COVID together. These mother would not put a mask on to save their lives or their grandmother, right?
2: Or anybody's life.
0: Oh, my God. And it seriously was 110
2: in D.C. Yeah, it was insanely hot. And humid.
0: Yeah. Pardon?
2: Humid.
0: Yes.
2: It's crazy there.
0: Yes. Deb in Massachusetts. Hi, Deb.
4: Hi. Hi, everyone.
0: Hi.
4: I was listening to that. Can you hear me?
3: Yes.
0: Uh-huh.
4: I was listening to that caller who was trying to negotiate the victim of Graham Plattner to, you know, if they could negotiate some, you know, some sort of a deal
3: settlement,
4: so she would keep quiet, he can continue his campaign. And, you know, I have been following the story. I'm a rape survivor, and I've worked as an advocate for 20 years with violence against women and children. I've just been appalled with this from the beginning. I mean, there's a scale of violence that the Democratic Party has accepted prior to this story coming out, that, you know, grabbing a woman by the neck, you know, is not enough. So they would continue to support this goon. And I think
0: the earlier allegations were not this, though.
3: Right. They were,
0: I mean,
3: were
0: I'm not excusing them.
3: Consensual.
2: Right.
3: The earlier stuff.
0: Right. I mean, that's what I'm saying is this is obviously entirely different. So I think you can't say the Democratic Party's okay with this because this had not come out. And obviously they're not okay. I mean, everybody from Planned Parenthood on down to every major Democrat has withdrawn their endorsement. So, I don't know what to say. By the way, another point on that, Will said, you couldn't get white men to wear masks during a pandemic, but they'll happily wear one for racism. It is amazing. I just, those pictures, Jody, I don't know if you saw.
2: Oh, I saw all of them.
0: Yeah, there's another one with a young black man standing
2: there.
0: And there's another one
2: with a Hispanic gay man.
0: And they all
2: look
0: terrified.
2: Yeah.
0: Surrounded by these racists in masks.
2: Mm-hmm.
0: It's just so emblematic of where we are right now. Richard Chu from WCPT.
2: Hi, Richard.
0: Real quick, Richard.
5: Hey, good morning, guys. Plattner, I said it back in the fall. I know we're doing the revisionist, but when he said the comment about black folks not tipping, and who gets a tattoo doesn't know what it is. I mean, come on.
0: Wait, and Richard, hang on. Hold on. We're hitting a hard break. I want to hear. I wasn't sure exactly what you meant, so we'll talk about that after the break.
6: Gosh, Vince, the Crash Dummy Museum is something. And to think all this has helped people learn to buckle their safety belts.
7: Yeah, like this. The crypt of Toot Toot Car driving across the common.
6: What's that he's covered in?
7: Looks like a fender. Talk about getting wrapped up in your work.
6: Hey, Vince, out here, the world's first airbag.
7: A fine example of pop art.
6: And look, the Moaning Lisa.
7: Yeah, well, crashed into walls long enough, I guess it'll take the smile off anybody's face.
6: Vince, look at this vase covered in tiny dummy drawings. Do you think it's Baroque?
7: Why, did you break it?
6: Hey, Vince, do you think we'll ever end up in a museum?
7: Well, let's hope, Lar. When everybody in this great country of ours finally learns that buckling up can save their lives, then our job will be done.
6: And with luck, they'll put us here, right next to the Venus de Lhotse Miles on her.
3: A message from the Ad Council.
8: A teenager spent the summer cleaning desks with his mother so he could afford a pair of baseball cleats. By the end of the summer, he had saved $80. But before he could get on the team, he learned he needed a sports physical, and the physical cost exactly $80. So he gave up on the shoes. For pediatrician Dr. Anna Malinow, that moment captured something she would confirm in subsequent decades working in the field. America's healthcare system wasn't merely inefficient. It was fundamentally unjust. It didn't only hurt us in big ways, like forcing us to choose between getting expensive medical treatments or living sick, or having to choose the quote-unquote least worst but always very expensive health insurance policy. It also hurts us in small ways, forcing us to compromise to save a few bucks, to make a thousand little choices that, though small, can cost us the quality of our life. Today, Dr. Malinow is a retired physician helping lead a movement that's using language usually reserved for political revolutions. As we approach Independence Day and the 250th anniversary of the Declaration of Independence, activists are calling for a new declaration. This time, independence from what they call the U.S. medical industrial complex. Welcome to Code WAC, where we break down how our healthcare system really works, what it means for you, and how we can make it better for everyone. I'm your host, Brenda Gazar. How did one pediatrician go from treating patients to helping organize a national movement? And why do supporters say incremental reforms are no longer enough? Dr. Anna Malinow spent 3 decades working as a pediatrician with immigrant, refugee, and underserved children in Ohio, Texas, Pennsylvania, and California before retiring as clinical professor of pediatrics from the University of California, San Francisco School of Medicine. She's past president of Physicians for a National Health Program and is currently on the steering committee of National Single Payer. This is the first episode of a 2-part series. Dr. Anna Malinow realized early on in her 30-year career as a pediatrician that our healthcare system needed more than just occasional fixes. It needed systemic reform. While working at a follow-up emergency room clinic in Houston, she spoke to a mother whose teenage son was trying out for the school baseball team. He had helped his mother clean desks at a school over the summer to save up $80 to buy a pair of cleats. However, he soon realized that he had to pay that amount to have a physical before the trials, so he paid for the physical and gave up the shoes.
9: That day, I knew I had to do something beyond tinkering around the edges. The system was just cruel and unjust, and I was going to change it.
8: Dr. Malinow ended up sending the mother a check for $80 so her son could buy the shoes, but she knew it wasn't going to fix our broken healthcare system. Over the next 3 decades, Dr. Malinow encountered story after story that convinced her the problem wasn't individual bad luck. It was the system itself. There was the child that had a skin infection that turned into a blood infection and required hospitalization because the parents couldn't afford oral antibiotics. And the uninsured child with newly diagnosed type 1 diabetes whose family was considering selling the family farm to afford his life-saving insulin.
9: Or the child that I took care of with asthma intubated in the ICU whose parents could not afford albuterol. Or more recently, a child with pretty good health insurance whose mother refused to talk about her child's asthma during a well childcare visit for fear of being charged $350 by her insurance company just to talk about prevention of asthma during a well childcare visit. So I think everyone knows someone who has been denied by their insurance company or has had treatment delayed or will be impacted by impending Medicaid cuts, or lives in an area with a shuttered hospital, or not enough mental health specialists, or not enough PCPs. A few of us are spared these injustices, but many, many are not.
8: Most Americans have heard of President Eisenhower's warning about the military-industrial complex. Dr. Malinow argues healthcare has its own version.
9: These are the insurance companies and the middlemen that are siphoning public dollars and get in between our doctor and our care. Pharmaceutical companies that hold us hostage, private equity and venture capital that own the delivery of care, profit-generating quote unquote nonprofit health and hospital systems that act just like for-profit health and hospital systems, and all the politicians who accept political contributions to work for the industry instead of for the people. That's the medical industrial complex.
8: National Single Payer recently launched what it calls the Declaration of Independence from the Medical Industrial Complex.
9: On this 250th anniversary of the Declaration of Independence, we declare it is time for the people to rise up, organize, take control of the healthcare system, and run it in the interest of the public instead of in the interest of profit. It's time for comprehensive, universal, national Medicare for All, free from profit.
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0: going to be, and I quote, packed to the brim. 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
3: Sometimes the pictures really don't tell the full story, because if you look behind us, you see, okay, there are a couple hundred people back there, but the truth is when you make your way over here, and you're in this lot, you're in a wash of people.
4: What do you think of all of this?
5: Not much. This is terrible.
0: I'm gonna be honest with y'all. There was more people at my bat mitzvah. I'm gonna be real honest with you. There was more people at my DUI trial.
6: Tiffany Haddish. Yeah. She's fantastic.
7: She's fantastic. Oh, by the way, here's another little stink bomb that Trump left before he went to ruin. Well, he ruined soccer yesterday, and now he's over in
8: Turkey.
7: Yeah, ruining the
9: NATO.
7: NATO.
9: Turkey?
7: Okay, we have Hillary Clinton saying Turkey in there somewhere. I don't know.
8: It's called Hillary.
7: D.C. experiences code red air quality after massive fireworks display. Residents of Washington, D.C. experienced the worst air quality of any major city in the world, according to a study. Let's see. City officials issued a code red air quality alert.
9: He ordered the code red.
7: Did you order the code red? He ordered the code red.
9: He did.
7: Now they can't breathe and they have to stay inside.
9: Right.
7: Code red's in there too. Listen, you'll catch up, Sam. It's a lot.
8: It is a lot. Don't put him through everything.
9: All at once.
8: 2 days.
9: Turkey?
7: Okay.
8: Turkey?
7: I love this one for musicians, Jody and Lonnie. They said, Sam said, firing off 800,000 fireworks at the same time was like going to Woodstock and having all the bands play at the same time.
9: Yeah.
7: Did you see it? It was all just smoke and just a mess.
9: I don't like fireworks.
7: I know, right?
9: I don't like them.
7: Aw, look at you.
9: And our neighborhood, they were going off until 3 a.m. Sunday morning.
7: I know. That's what I was saying. Who stays up all night? It was here till it was light. It was later than 3. I was like, what are you? Get to go to bed, you damn kids. I can't have nice things anymore. I thought something that Cher, they posted that Cher said, was real, and it's not.
8: Chris has Cher to take, would not answer that. Something like
7: that. You kids and your voodoo and your AI. Stop teasing me.
8: I need your BS filter to improve a little bit.
9: I agree.
7: Cher is kick-ass, and she feels like she could have said something like that to Caroline Leavitt. But
9: she wouldn't.
7: Okay, fine.
8: She wouldn't waste her time.
7: You know what I need? I need some hope, and only Seth can give it to me. Hi, Seth.
10: Hello, homos, millennials, and politic bar people, and the three dogs, including Kathy.
7: We have 14 times as many people as at the Great American Fair.
9: Yes, we do.
7: Are in here this morning. Go ahead.
10: Kathy, you stole my thunder. That's where I was going.
9: Hi, Sally.
10: But great minds. So here's the thing, two things about Maine. Number one, Kevin McCarthy, if Platner was a Republican, right now he would be nominated for the cabinet.
9: No kidding.
7: Thank you.
9: Yeah.
7: Thank you.
10: Because that's their thing. And then I was reading some articles, and it seems like there's a lot of good progressive politicians in Maine, like two or three of them, mm-hmm. that really could like be selected or primaried, however they're going to do it, and could ride this tide forward. So I am feeling very hopeful.
7: Okay.
10: And lastly,
7: I hope so.
10: Check your blue sky, because I sent you a picture about a half hour ago of me and the hubby of hope, because yesterday I told Sam he looks like he could be my hubby's son, and so you'll see my hubby around the same age.
9: I can see that. I've met
10: Sam.
9: Tony. I can see that.
8: I'm
9: wow.
8: Tony.
9: I can see that.
7: All right, well, let's spread that rumor. We need all the publicity we can get. Sam is the illegitimate child of what?
8: I just want to clarify, according to Maine state law, if Platner were to withdraw before July 13th, the state deadline to finalize the November ballot, Maine's Secretary of State can declare a vacancy and allow Democrats to choose a replacement. The party would have until 5 p.m. on July 27th to select that candidate.
9: That's not a lot of time.
8: No, it's not. Nope.
7: We were talking to Richard Chu, WCPT Chicago, before we hit the break. Richard, sorry, go ahead.
11: No problem, Septic. Thanks so much. Real simply, I think that people just didn't listen. There were more than enough signs of Platner back in the fall of last year, mm-hmm. with the comment about black people not tipping and who gets a tattoo that doesn't understand what the tattoo says. Mm-hmm. And I spoke about it back in May when the text came out. We just got too, you know, jazzed up about always saying all the right things. He's a younger guy, you know, all that stuff.
7: Yeah, he was talking affordability. He seemed, you know, like he was resonating, like man of the people kind of stuff. And, you know, Richard, like I say, these fights we're starting to have between, like, establishment Dems or Democratic Socialists or blah, blah, blah, you know, clearly they did not choose the Democratic establishment person, you know, the primary voters of Maine, right? So what the problem is, like, what do people like you and I do? Like, you can't go to Texas or go to Maine or go. You shouldn't do that. You got to do.
11: No, we can't vote. We don't vote in those elections. You're absolutely right. I think broadly, though, we have to be willing to say, wait a minute. It isn't always the young candidate that has the right message. Janet Mills is 70 years old. Mm-hmm. She's got the right message, too.
7: Yeah.
11: And that's where we're making the mistake. And that's where globally, even though you and I can't vote in Texas and Maine, we have to have that message out there so that people understand if they're getting the job done, as Janet Mills has been doing for the state as governor, don't look away from her just because of her age.
7: Right.
11: So that's what I was trying to say.
7: I agree.
11: Anyway, love you, girl.
7: Yeah, love you too. Yeah, I mean, that's what we were saying. Like, I love Senator Warren. I love Mandami, and I don't think it's because he's young. I think he's just a, you know, uniquely talented
9: good
7: politician.
9: Governor.
7: Yeah.
9: Good mayor.
7: Yeah. Excuse me. I was like, oh, is he governor now?
9: Maybe.
7: I don't know.
9: Eventually.
7: See? Just things I want to believe. Oh, really? I did not know that, Jody. Thank you. All right. Here's the thing. Dear God, please let's not snatch defeat from the jaws of victory, as we have sometimes been known to do. Republicans on Capitol Hill fear the anti-establishment move could cost them control of the House and perhaps the Senate as well. Tim Scott has warned GOP colleagues privately about how bad polling is currently for Republicans and how bad the president is losing ground among all groups. Tom Cotton also shared polling with Senate Republicans that showed independents moving in large numbers away from the GOP and toward Democrats. I mean, that's what we were saying, Chris, back when, is that, you know, Maine's always had this sort of independent streak, so you could sort of see why they were going for a Graham Flatner instead of a Janet Mills. But, you know, I do hope we can turn on a dime and
9: Janet Mills has won statewide before, I think she's a safer bet than most people because she has won it.
7: Yeah,
9: already.
7: And she has name recognition because you were saying the time is so short.
9: Yeah. I think she's the best choice.
8: I think so too.
9: We'll see.
7: Yeah, but we don't get a vote.
9: We don't get a vote.
7: Yeah, you know why? Because you can't get there from here.
8: And unfortunately, it's the party that. You can get that from here.
7: No, you can't.
8: Unfortunately, right now, it's the party that chooses.
7: Yeah.
8: It's not the people.
7: Speaking of purity tests, you always say that social media is not an airport. You don't have to announce your departure. Mm-hmm. I think someone just said they're never listening again because one of us said that they did not like about something.
9: Somebody
8: was most likely me.
7: Something. And that's it. That's why they don't listen anymore. Because somebody said.
8: Not an airport. You don't have to announce your departure. Just go.
7: Oh, no, thanks. Okay. Meanwhile,
8: they'll be back.
7: Did I mention Trump has also ruined soccer? He ruined 4th of July, ruined 250th, blah, blah, blah. And I love this. Josh said, I'll never forget the 23 days we spent together just watching matches and talking ball before the world's most hated man figured out a way to make the World Cup all about him. And, you know, here we are, right? Where now we're getting trolled by Belgium, right?
8: That's what we should. We deserve it.
7: Lincoln Project said Trump is using the government power to take ownership in private companies. That's what Putin did. Trump is the closest we've ever come to communism. Thank you. What's going on? What's
8: happening? I don't know.
9: Play with Hefe, and Hefe's not.
7: It's too old.
9: He can't really see that well.
7: Hefe, I feel your pain. I'm like that too,
9: he's
7: with curious. The whippersnappers.
9: He can hear what's going on. He's curious. I'll give him that.
7: Omar in Las Vegas. Hello, Omar.
4: Good morning.
7: Good morning.
8: Go ahead.
4: My issue with Graham Flatner is, my issue with Graham is I'm not even sure he's a Democrat. I looked into his history. He didn't support Obama. He was critical of Biden. I just think that even if he somehow does get past this, he's going to go to the Senate and turn into Kristen Sirleaf or John
7: he's gonna
4: Fetterman
7: Fetterman,
4: or something
7: yeah,
4: like
7: he's going to Fetterman us.
9: People have
7: he's
9: been worried about Fetterman and him. People have worried
7: about
9: that.
7: Yeah, yeah. He's the John Fetterman of the Kristen Sinemas.
9: Right.
7: And
9: Joe Manchin.
7: And Joe Manchin's.
9: Right.
7: Okay. We're going to get mentioned again? Is that what we're thinking? Okay. All right. I don't know. But then he, you know, he, what do you call it, took on Fetterman. So then I was like, all right, I guess we're fine. I guess he is a real
8: Fetterman
7: Democrat.
8: Fetterman hates him.
9: Hey, yeah, yeah. Hey.
7: Well, that's why I liked him. Yeah. That's the sole reason. I was like, oh, well, okay. Again, with the corruption, Dell stock stocks surged 34% while Trump was speaking this morning. He buys Dell stock, mm-hmm. then he tells Americans to buy. It's on and on, right? And then he tells Americans to buy Dell. Then he'll
9: sell it.
7: Right.
9: Yeah.
7: I mean, it's like this. I can't even. What is it even called? Memes, coins? I don't even know which.
8: Yes. Yeah.
7: I mean, he makes $11 billion, and all his followers, idiots that bought this, took a bath, as usual.
8: But they still love to lick his ass.
7: Apparently. The former head of FIFA said red cards are not overturned by political phone calls. They're overturned by rules, evidence, and independent bodies. If a U.S. president intervenes with a FIFA president and a player is suddenly cleared before a World Cup knockout match, the question is unavoidable. Football must never become a playground for political power. That guy?
9: Yeah.
7: They said, you know, it's bad when the former FIFA president, who was banned from soccer for bribery, money laundering, and racketeering, thinks it's corrupt. Uh-huh. I mean,
8: FIFA is... I'll say this, they are a corrupt organization.
7: Yes. So this was just yesterday. Trump said, every time I see a crypto guy where they dropped an investigation, I say, you're lucky I'm president. The Trump family has made over $5 billion in corrupt crypto deals. Now Trump is openly bragging his government won't

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2: All right. I'm going to get her to redo that song if it's the last thing I ever do, Chris LaVoy.
3: She's still around.
2: Pardon me?
3: She's still around.
2: Yes, I know. That's what I'm saying. What is she doing? She's not doing anything. She can redo. Isn't it ironic?
3: She's putting out new music.
2: It's right in my box.
3: Yeah, it's in the instrument book.
2: Yeah, that's the whole song. That's the first part.
3: We have it as a drop.
2: That's the Jerry Lewis part. Yeah. Hey, lady. Okay. Yeah. All right. It's all right.
3: Oh, we got it. Now we can do it.
4: Isn't it ironic?
2: Thank you.
4: Don't you think?
2: Yeah. No. Okay. Christopher.
3: Yes.
2: Who said? Yeah, it's good. Who said? You know who the number one person on Tic Tac is?
5: Tic Tac.
2: Me. Taylor Swift was number 11.
5: What?
3: Marathon John.
2: No, that was Donald Trump, who was nowhere near number one on
3: Tic Tac.
2: Unless, of course, he wrote it on a Tic Tac.
5: On a Tic Tac.
2: Yeah. He's nowhere near number one. Yeah. And Taylor Swift is way above him. He's just...
5: Delusional.
2: Oh, my God. Can I just say, did you see the woman standing behind him when he said that? I'm starting to love the faces behind him when he says, you know, crazy... She was like, ah, God, what? The face was... Fantastic. Go look it up. I'm just saying. Okay. Oh, I have my thing. 20 minutes after.
5: Huh?
2: 20 minutes after. Cher's talking to me.
3: You should have gotten 10 hours of sleep last night.
2: I know.
3: Yeah.
2: 20 minutes after the hour, this portion of the show brought to you by me and my medical emergency kit. 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
1: 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Well, AISI, it was NBD.
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0: Stephanie Miller. Stephanie Miller.
1: La la la la la la. It is the Stephanie Miller Show. Christopher, who said decisions on sporting rules and sporting matters belong to sporting bodies, not politicians? Who said that?
2: Bugs Bunny.
1: No, that would be the European Union. Everybody hates Donald Trump and think we're all cheaters, like he is. Trump confirmed that he called the FIFA boss. He said he understands sports really, really well. Did you see that he said he's an athlete? I'm an athlete, so I understand sports.
3: He didn't even know what a red card was.
1: Okay.
2: Do you think riding around in a golf cart is athleticism?
1: And yes, he said does. The ref who made the call was a little bit suspect. Does that mean in case
3: he
1: hadn't noticed he's black? What did he mean by that? He's a little suspect?
2: A lot of people said that before.
1: Okay.
2: A lot of people said that it was a bad
3: It was a bad call.
2: But Trump shouldn't have gotten involved.
3: Exactly.
1: Yeah, he's like any loudmouth sitting in front of the TV screaming at the refs, except that he's the president, could pick up the phone. Right. No, that was a bad call. Change it. Unbelievable. Steve Bannon said, let me go to the soccer situation. My beef in this entire thing is this guy they're talking about, the American with the red card, hello, is an anchor baby.
3: Oh, even better.
1: You know, it's funny how they always leave out that... Actually, someone said it's not just Barron. I don't think... I'm not sure if Ivanka was...
3: Ivana.
1: Ivana, sorry.
3: She was not. But, the thing is their
1: citizen.
3: Father is a U.S. citizen.
2: Right.
3: Therefore,
2: that's
3: they would be citizens.
2: Yeah.
1: The parents, he said, the parents left Nigeria when she was 7 months pregnant or whatever. Blah, blah, blah, blah. This is the exact anchor baby. I don't want to be lionizing an anchor baby. When we just had the freaking Supreme Court essentially helped destroy the country.
3: What?
1: Oh, okay.
2: Nobody's satisfied. Nobody. Not one person is satisfied.
1: In other racism news, I can't get over this white supremacist in D.C. It's someone else. Nikki said, turns out they could breathe in masks the whole time. They just needed the underlying condition to be white supremacy.
3: Yeah.
1: Yes. Weird that, right? Oh, here are all the details I was talking about earlier. In February, Trump quietly bought up to $5 million in Dell stock. Days later, he told Americans to buy Dell computers. Last month, the Pentagon gave Dell a $9.78 billion dollar contract. Today, Trump is again promoting Dell computers with Dell stock surging. Right.
2: That's why Michael Dell and his wife were in the White House yesterday.
1: Yeah, of course. No, of course. This one, Norm Eisen said, ordinary Americans have lost over $1 billion on Trump's meme coin as its value plunged 95%. Trump's take, reportedly more than $600 million in profit.
3: Yeah.
1: Do any of them care?
3: No,
2: not at all.
1: Okay. Governor Abigail Spanberger of Virginia.
4: I'm of the opinion that we are a Big Ten party. We've always been a Big Ten party. And certainly, I think that if you look to 2025, when Mikey Sherrill and I both won, she her primary, me, I ultimately didn't have a primary on the ballot. I think that various candidates resonate in various parts of the country. Mm-hmm. And I think that what will be the challenge when this new Congress comes in is that all those voices matter and in different ways.
1: Yeah. I mean, we've always said that. That's what a Big Ten means, is your different candidates are going to win in different areas. That being said, Maine, don't this up again.
3: Right.
1: Let's pull this out. They have what? We were saying a week, right, to figure out what to do.
2: It depends on what Plattner does.
1: Yeah.
2: Unfortunately, we're...
3: Yeah, it's up to him.
1: Hostage. We're having a hostage.
2: Being held hostage by Graham Plattner.
3: Yeah. He has less than a week to decide.
1: Oh, oyster guy. Yeah. Okay. Charlie Pierce next.

0: I'm Rick Smith, and this is Labor History in Two.
1: On this day in labor history, the year was 1894. That was the day thousands of Pullman strikers confronted state militia forces at the Grand Trunk Railroad crossing in Chicago. The strike began on May 11th after George Pullman slashed wages but refused to lower rents in his company town. In late June, Eugene V. Debs and the American Railway Union called for a national boycott of all Pullman cars. The boycott spread to 27 states, involving more than 150,000 workers. Attorney General Richard Olney issued an injunction declaring the strike illegal on July 2nd. The injunction failed to break the strike, but it did prevent union leaders from communicating with strikers. The next day, President Cleveland ordered troops into Chicago rail yards to crush the strike. Workers were furious. They flooded the yards, stopping trains, smashing switches, and barricading themselves with baggage cars. Fighting continued for several days as angry strikers stormed rail yards and overturned empty freight cars. Thousands of workers impacted by the Depression joined in, including those stranded in the city after the Columbian Exposition. Two strikers were shot dead on the Illinois Central Railroad on July 6th. Workers responded by setting fire to hundreds of rail cars. Now, on this day, the militia attempted to run a work train to clear the rail yard at 49th and Loomis. Thousands followed the train, showering it with bricks and stones. The troops returned gunfire, killing at least four and injuring dozens. Chicago unions soon voted in favor of a citywide sympathy strike, but the railroads quickly hired replacement labor. Federal troops and state militia cleared the railway for business. Maine strike leaders were arrested. By the beginning of August, Pullman rehired only those strikers who agreed to never join a union.
0: Labor History in Two, brought to you by the Illinois Labor History Society and The Rick Smith Show.
2: A teenager spent the summer cleaning desks with his mother so he could afford a pair of baseball cleats. By the end of the summer, he had saved $80. But before he could get on the team, he learned he needed a sports physical, and the physical cost exactly $80. So he gave up on the shoes. For pediatrician Dr. Anna Malineau, that moment captured something she would confirm in subsequent decades working in the field. America's healthcare system wasn't merely inefficient. It was fundamentally unjust. It didn't only hurt us in big ways, like forcing us to choose between getting expensive medical treatments or living sick, or having to choose the quote-unquote least worst but always very expensive health insurance policy. It also hurts us in small ways, forcing us to compromise to save a few bucks, to make a thousand little choices that, though small, can cost us the quality of our life. Today, Dr. Malineau is a retired physician helping lead a movement that's using language usually reserved for political revolutions. As we approach Independence Day and the 250th anniversary of the Declaration of Independence, activists are calling for a new declaration. 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

0: Democrats must finally treat the Republican Party as Republicans treat the Democratic Party, not as a partner in bipartisanship, but as an adversary. An adversary in the case of the GOP that will not respect the rules of democracy unless it is forced to by political defeat. That's where we are. We're not self-evident. We're not celebrating. This country is about to blow a gasket. And as long as you have, people made mistakes. Well, we thought they were legit. We liked them, and we dealt with. The only thing you can do with these people is defeat them.
1: Oh, my. Spicy Cajun.
2: Wow. That's right.
1: No kidding, James Carville. Okay. All right. Speaking of spicy Jody's here. And, of course,
3: there's only one man now that understands. And that's the author of Idiot America.
4: Pierce.
1: Charlie Pierce, political columnist for Esquire.com.
5: Why is everybody always laughing with me?
1: Hi, Charlie. Hi.
6: Hello. Good morning, Jody Hamilton.
7: Good morning, Charlie Pierce.
6: Oh, my goodness. Hey, Sam.
2: Hi.
6: How you doing?
2: Good.
6: Welcome to the end of your radio career.
8: Yeah. Oh, stop it. Oh, my God.
1: I give you a red card on that play.
6: That's Charlie. Okay. I'm going to get the Prime Minister of Ireland to call you up.
1: Overturn it?
6: Yeah. Say no more Guinness for you until you rescind that red card.
2: Wow.
1: I mean, you sport the sports, Charlie, but it is kind of extraordinary how he literally ruins everything, whether it's our 4th of July or 250th.
6: Well, I mean, it would have been helpful if the American team hadn't gone out there and fallen on its face.
1: Yeah.
6: I mean, that was pretty bad.
8: Yeah, that was
6: that
8: a bad
6: game. That second
8: goal,
6: the one that the goalie blew, that may be the worst athletic play I've ever seen.
1: I've seen a lot.
6: Yeah, I was there for Bill Buckner. So,
1: oh, poor Bill Buckner. Charlie, I don't know what it's just. Here we are again, right? Where he just we're humiliated internationally.
6: Well, you mentioned earlier, and the only reason I'm bringing it up is because I'm writing about it right now. That Wall Street Journal story about the NATO meeting.
1: There were
6: French soldiers in Greenland.
1: Yeah.
6: To fight against the United States invasion?
8: Yep.
1: Yeah.
6: We haven't had a shooting war with France since George Washington was a colonel.
8: Exactly.
1: Exactly. But, of course, we have to talk about Oyster Guy instead of Trump blowing up the world.
6: Bad. Yeah. It's an interesting story, though. I find the victim in this case, and I do not doubt that she is, very interesting because most people don't want to come forward, and this woman didn't want to come forward. But, boy, when she came forward, she came forward.
1: Yeah.
6: I mean, do you know anybody that would share emails with their therapist with a journalist?
1: No. Yeah. No.
6: Hell, I didn't do it.
1: Yeah.
6: But now, I mean, you've got, 5 days to come for Maine Democrats who spectacularly are noted for not being able to get out of each other's way.
1: Yeah.
6: To come up with another candidate.
1: Yeah. Well, that's how you elect Susan Collins that many times. Yeah.
6: Well, it's also how you got to elect the human bowling jacket, Paul LePage, governor twice.
1: Yeah. Yep. You wrote a piece, Trump's unhinged recent speeches completely broke my brain. So it's finally happened, Charlie?
6: It's gone. Yeah. It's in traction.
1: Oh, yeah. Was this the one in front of Mount Rushmore with the
6: communism? That's the one where he said geezers, or not geezers.
1: Right.
6: Jizzes.
1: Right. You want the one back on July 4th. He said, as our Declaration of Independence tells us, we're all made in the image of one almighty God, and a communist will never say that. And you said, I think my brain just pulled a hamstring. First of all, Declaration doesn't say that.
6: Yeah, he confused the Declaration of Independence with the Baltimore Catechism.
8: Yeah, exactly.
6: Who made me? God made me. Who made God? No, that's not... God is the supreme being who made all things.
1: Charlie, I feel like it's just not a story anymore that the president is completely insane. Was this, Chris, 100 posts, I think, on July 4th? It was 100 posts before his, what do you call it?
8: His speech, his nighttime speech.
1: Right. I just love the name of this judge. He lasted out at U.S. District Judge Sparkle Sukananam. Sparkle.
6: Oh, Judge Sparkle. I love Judge Sparkle. Yes.
1: And her decision to block his plans to use the Department of Homeland.
6: She sounds like something from My Little Pony.
1: Yes. her decision to block his plans to... Hang on! I'm talking!
8: Hold on.
1: His decision to block his plans to use a Department of Homeland Security database containing sensitive personal information to vet voter eligibility. That's all he's screaming about lately, it seems like.
6: Well, it's the only thing we can understand that he's screaming about. Yeah, he's screaming about lots of stuff, but it's incoherent.
8: Yeah.
1: And then this racist post about the Obamas. He... on Air Force One, and the plane is all covered with graffiti because code for, you know, black people, yeah. Something, something.
6: Yeah, they can't, black people don't know how to deal with, like, good stuff.
1: Yeah, I love they feel they have to include this in the story. The use of graffiti is a coded message to remind people of crime and urban decay that has been used in racist messaging against black people.
8: I think we got it. Thank you.
1: Yes, we got it.
8: Jesus.
1: Ay, ay, ay.
6: You do not need the Enigma machine to decode that.
8: No.
1: This debacle in D.C., can I just say the perfect moment? Fox News captures Trump watching Fox News cover Trump. He's literally, Brett Baer goes, oh, he's waving. I think we just got a wave. Okay, we see you. Hi, Mr. President, said Harrison Faulkner.
8: Oh, my God.
6: Oh, that is so embarrassing.
1: I mean, John Pavlovitz wrote a thing, Charlie, about, and because I know from experience with my mom, just about how Fox News has just poisoned so many people's families and friends and on.
6: Oh,
1: right?
6: Yeah. I mean, it's got family members not speaking to each other. It's been pumping pure poison for going on 30 years now.
1: Yeah. By the way, I was speaking to my mom, and we both shared our parents' journeys with Alzheimer's. And sure. I, Danny Glover, just spoke about his.
6: Yeah, I just found out about that.
1: Yeah, and very
6: sad.
1: The
6: other day, I had no idea. Mm-hmm.
1: He said, I can live with it in a sense. I'm sure as it advances, things are going to be different and changing. But, man, it's just, in the wake of all this and the amount of medical research funding we've cut and all that, it just always comes home again.
6: Yeah, I
1: it?
6: Think it's this is a change. I don't know. This is a change from when my father was diagnosed. Having people in the early stages come out and bear witness is really an important development.
1: Yeah.
6: If you're not locking people away at the first sign now.
8: Right.
6: You're letting them come out and do interviews.
1: Yeah.
6: Stuff like that.
1: Yeah.
6: And I think that's a good thing. But yeah, I mean, they are, I don't think they're within inches, but they're within, a football field of finding, important breakthroughs.
1: Yeah.
6: And whoever finds them isn't going to be from here.
1: Yeah. I mean,
6: some Danish guy is going to hold it hostage until we promise we're not going to try to take Greenland away.
1: Yeah, yeah. I mean, I was saying I differentiate. I mean, my mom voted for Trump in 2016, but she was 90, Charlie, and she had Alzheimer's, and she'd been brainwashed by Fox News for many years, So I do differentiate that, because then as it progressed, we just stopped talking politics, because then, love is all that matters. But it does sadden me, how many friends and family or whatever that this poison has affected. Right?
6: Oh, I know, and particularly Republican families.
1: Yeah.
6: Like yours.
1: Yeah. Yeah. Well, and also, I think we always used to be able to be funny about it with our political differences and all that. And it just, he's turned all of politics so mean and nasty and divisive, right?
6: Right, and sour. I mean, it's no, politics is essentially, Molly Ivins used to say this all, God rest her soul, used to say this all the time. Politics is supposed to be fun.
1: Yes. Yes, well, that's
6: revolution is supposed to be fun.
1: That's what I think Mom Donnie is doing. I keep saying, he's bringing joy back.
6: He's really good, and I think to a lesser extent, because of the difference in their offices, AOC is the same way.
1: Yeah,
6: it's fun to vote for AOC.
1: Right. Yeah, I mean, and I think we're, when you see the Knicks celebration or World Cup stuff, you're just like, oh, God, I forgot what it's like to be joyful, to be united.
8: The World Cup
1: to
8: stuff
1: be united.
8: Until Trump.
1: Yeah, until Trump.
8: It up.
1: That's what I mean,
8: yeah.
1: Chris. Like, even World Cup, just united with people of all different, ages and faiths and races. And then he comes and ruins
6: interviews
1: it.
6: Interviews with young people from abroad saying, boy, I didn't know Americans were this nice.
8: Yeah, exactly.
6: I wonder where they got that idea.
1: Yeah.
8: Or, I didn't know that ranch dressing was so good.
6: Yeah, that's a little bit weird.
8: Yeah.
6: Not a good thing to be exporting.
1: One of my friends commented to me, Charlie, that, you know, the Iranian, memorial for the Ayatollah, they said they heard more death to Trump.
4: Yep.
1: The death to America.
4: Yep.
1: You know, I mean, it's the fact that whether now this latest soccer thing, unfortunately, he becomes America to some people. You know,
6: that's part of being president. That was how the office was designed. He was supposed to be, the symbol of America to the rest of the world.
1: Yeah. Yeah.
6: And now he's, we decided to represent ourselves with a giant, urinal.
1: Yes. Yeah. Surveys conducted in recent months among Americans around the U.S. reveal they may feel less pride in their country than in the past, and believe the U.S. is headed in the wrong direction, feel that Americans' dream is unattainable, worry that American liberties are under threat. Democrats and young people, not surprisingly, appear to feel particularly gloomy about how things are going in the U.S., but many concerns also seem to cut across age groups and party affiliation. Nearly 6 in 10, that's almost 60%, Chris.
7: Yeah, I've heard. Mm-hmm.
1: In a Pew survey, say they believe the country's best days are behind us. This is the thing Chris said after the, President Obama Presidential Center, is that I really hope and believe that this still is who we are. This was not so long ago. that still is our America. It's not something in the past. I really hope we can.
6: I'll tell you, it's a longer road back than I thought it was going to be.
1: Yeah.
6: I mean, it really looks like, it looks like the Cormac McCarthy novel at this point.
7: Yeah.
1: Yeah. Yeah. No, it
6: is. I mean, I hate to be gloomy, but everything that has to change to rid ourselves of, all the, invasive species that have been brought into our government by this guy.
1: Yeah. So interesting you brought that up. Let's finish with Jennifer Welch real quick. Take a listen.
9: And this is what bothers me the most about Donald Trump, is the cultural rot of how much worse he's made the population. Trump is going to die, or he's not going to be in power. That's going to happen sooner rather than later. But that doesn't fix anything. There's still this cultural rot of a generation. He's made the country less moral, less just, and dumber. And that's what bothers me about the residue from this man.
1: Yeah. I mean, that's the question, Charlie, right? What's the cleanup going to look like?
6: Yeah, he's left a 90-mile wide trail of slime through American history.
1: Mm-hmm. Yeah. Yeah.
6: And, I don't know if we've got enough shovels.
1: Yeah. You know what just popped in my mind is Representative Andy Kim, on his hands and knees, mm-hmm. cleaning up after January 6th.
6: I mean, that has gotten nowhere near enough publicity.
7: Yeah.
1: Yeah.
6: I remember that, too, because I think it was his first term, right?
4: Yeah.
7: It was.
1: Yeah. We're going to have to be a nation of Andy Kims.
7: I can understand, Kim not wanting to be known for that, So he probably didn't make a big deal out of it. He was just cleaning up the mess.
1: But that's it, man. Roll up
6: your
1: sleeves.
6: We should have made a big deal about it.
1: Yeah. But that's going to be all of us. Grab a mop, man.
7: Yeah.
1: All right.
7: Yeah,
1: all right, Charlie. Love you. And we link to all your stuff as usual. Yep. We'll see
6: and
1: you next week.
6: I know. I really appreciate that.
7: Yeah.
6: And good luck to Hefe.
1: yes.
6: I hope may he live long and prosper.
1: Yeah. Yes, exactly. All right, love you, Charlie.
7: Thanks,
1: see you
7: Charlie.
1: Next week.
7: You
1: there he goes. 47 minutes after the hour, this portion of the show brought to you by Chapter. Jody, as you know, I'm only
4: 44.
1: Correct. Mm-hmm. So, I like to, I'm a planner, though. I like to.
4: I can help you because I'm almost 60 now, so.
1: Yeah, well, I know that Medicare is confusing, and when I get there, I just want to do a trial run, a practice run.
4: No, that's smart.
1: Yeah.
4: That's
1: very
4: smart.
1: So I talked to my chapter advisor on Friday, and I said, should I, in 20 years, fill in the blank, mm-hmm. or should I fill in the blank?
4: Right. Understandable.
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0: Vibrance.
1: Extra I stands for I'm so vibrant.
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0: 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Jody Hamilton is here, and Democratic strategist Mike Nellis will join us. He's going to get it done in just a
1: Nellis
0: few minutes.
1: Nellis gets it done.
2: He does get it done.
0: Speaking of Democratic strategist, Michelle Price. Here she is. Hold, please. Michelle Price.
3: Oh, there. The one problem for Donald Trump is there are policies he's taking now that people in his own party have said kind of smack of communism. Like, he's tried to fix the price of gas lately, which is the thing we've seen in communist countries. He's had the government take a stake in AI companies, in Intel, in one of the rare earth mining companies. It's the AI one is in process, but he's working on it. So there are all these different ways that he actually is sort of taking actions that seem to be about this very boogeyman he's trying to scare voters.
1: Exactly.
0: Yeah. You know, we keep saying this is just a smash and grab. This story, Trump reportedly invited a German delegation to take various items from a room in the White House, saying they could be sold for thousands of dollars. It was a previously unreported meeting of European heads of government. He took the German contingent to a room adjacent to the Oval Office that he called the Lewinsky Room.
1: Oh, God.
2: Yeah.
0: Because everything's got to be a partisan swipe at somebody, right? The room contained MAGA memorabilia and Florsheim shoes. Oh, here we go again. And he said, just grab whatever you want, adding their wives could sell the swag for thousands of dollars.
1: Oh, my God.
2: Yeah.
0: Just, that's his mentality.
1: He's like one of those, what are those companies that like take other things and sell them off for parts?
2: eBay?
0: Yeah.
1: No.
0: I did get, it was the only time I ever got swag after a date. Weird Al did give me, there was swag in his garage that he offered me.
1: After the date,
0: a lovely parting gift. I did.
1: But
0: that was like out of the kindness of his heart. It was like love. It wasn't like, you know, here, grab it, sell it. He just said, you know, would you like a, I don't know, CD, hat?
2: Are you talking about like Wall Street?
0: I don't remember.
2: It
0: was a long time ago.
2: Talking about Wall Street,
1: it's like a special name for that kind of company, though.
2: A-holes?
1: Yeah.
0: There you go. Exactly. All right. Governor J.B. Pritzker yesterday.
4: The White House is intentionally breaking our American system of government so that they can rebuild it in their own image. They're taking food and medicine away from families in poverty. They've shut down cancer research and HIV prevention. They've eliminated drinking water and clean air regulations and upended the lives of veterans. They've deported black and brown people while they're giving expedited immigration visas to white South Africans.
1: Private equity firms is what...
0: Thank you. Yes, thank you, Christopher. Hold your calls, everyone.
1: Yeah,
0: okay.
1: Sorry.
2: It's a synonym for a-hole.
1: Yeah,
0: by the way...
1: That 10 hours of sleep did not do me well.
0: Does anyone know if he's how many people he might have killed at this little state fair?
2: Well, seven people
0: required advanced life support after the scorching heat. And then he sent people back into the thunderstorm so he could give his speech.
1: It was a pretty thunderstorm.
2: It was beautiful.
0: Yeah. God, just give
2: prettier
0: us a sign.
2: Prettier than the fireworks.
0: Any kind of sign if America's headed in
2: the
0: wrong direction.
2: Oh, no!
0: Okay. A pro-Trump group that organized the Save America rally in Washington on January 6th this is the Women for America First. Amy and Kylie Jane Kramer.
2: Oh, hey, girl.
1: Please and thank you.
0: We brought a dish to pass. The mother and daughter team, they said someone with an extreme case of Trump derangement syndrome geo-engineered the weather in D.C.
2: Yeah.
0: Because I guess we're the crazy conspiracy theorists, but someone,
2: And now, D.C. is mainly a Democratic
0: Right.
2: Cold.
0: Yeah.
2: So, and New
0: Which
2: York.
0: Which is why we
2: and,
0: control the weather.
2: Right. Yeah. But we did it over D.C.
0: Right.
1: Are these weather machines that...
2: The Cassadines.
1: Yeah, okay.
2: From General Hospital.
1: Yeah. Oh.
0: Representative Anna Paulina Luna, short for...
2: Lunatic.
1: A lunatic.
0: Yes. Calls for House investigation into Patriot Front, saying it is funded by liberals.
2: Uh-huh. Yeah.
0: The same liberals that presumably control the weather.
2: Yes.
0: Okay.
1: They're insane.
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2: A teenager spent the summer cleaning desks with his mother so he could afford a pair of baseball cleats. By the end of the summer, he had saved $80. But before he could get on the team, he learned he needed a sports physical, and the physical cost exactly $80. So he gave up on the shoes. For pediatrician Dr. Anna Malino, that moment captured something she would confirm in subsequent decades working in the field. America's healthcare system wasn't merely inefficient. It was fundamentally unjust. It didn't only hurt us in big ways, like forcing us to choose between getting expensive medical treatments or living sick, or having to choose the quote-unquote least worst but always very expensive health insurance policy. It also hurts us in small ways, forcing us to compromise to save a few bucks, to make 1,000 little choices that, though small, can cost us the quality of our life. Today, Dr. Malino is a retired physician helping lead a movement that's using language usually reserved for political revolutions. As we approach Independence Day and the 250th anniversary of the Declaration of Independence, activists are calling for a new declaration. This time, independence from what they call the U.S. medical industrial complex. Welcome to Code WAC, where we break down how our healthcare system really works, what it means for you, and how we can make it better for everyone. I'm your host, Brenda Gazar. One pediatrician go from treating patients to helping organize a national movement? And why do supporters say incremental reforms are no longer enough? Dr. Anna Malino spent 3 decades working as a pediatrician with immigrant, refugee, and underserved children in Ohio, Texas, Pennsylvania, and California before retiring as clinical professor of pediatrics from the University of California, San Francisco School of Medicine. She's past president of Physicians for a National Health Program and is currently on the steering committee of National Single Payer. This is the first episode of a 2-part series. Dr. Anna Malino realized early on in her 30-year career as a pediatrician that our healthcare system needed more than just occasional fixes. It needed systemic reform. While working at a follow-up emergency room clinic in Houston, she spoke to a mother whose teenage son was trying out for the school baseball team. He had helped his mother clean desks at a school over the summer to save up $80 to buy a pair of cleats. However, he soon realized that he had to pay that amount to have a physical before the trials, so he paid for the physical and gave up the shoes.
3: That day, I knew I had to do something beyond tinkering around the edges. The system was just cruel and unjust, and I was going to change it.
2: Dr. Malino ended up sending the mother a check for $80 so her son could buy the shoes, but she knew it wasn't going to fix our broken healthcare system. Over the next 3 decades, Dr. Malino encountered story after story that convinced her the problem wasn't individual bad luck. It was the system itself. There was the child that had a skin infection that turned into a blood infection and required hospitalization because the parents couldn't afford oral antibiotics. And the uninsured child with newly diagnosed type 1 diabetes, whose family was considering selling the family farm to afford his life-saving insulin.
3: Or the child that I took care of with asthma intubated in the ICU, whose parents could not afford albuterol. Or more recently, a child with pretty good health insurance whose mother refused to talk about her child's asthma during a well child care visit for fear of being charged $350 by her insurance company just to talk about prevention of asthma during a well child care visit. So I think everyone knows someone who has been denied by their insurance company or has had treatment delayed or will be impacted by impending Medicaid cuts, or lives in an area with a shuttered hospital, or not enough mental health specialists, or not enough PCPs. A few of us are spared these injustices, but many, many are not.
2: Most Americans have heard of President Eisenhower's warning about the military-industrial complex. Dr. Malino argues healthcare has its own version.
3: These are the insurance companies and the middlemen that are siphoning public dollars and get in between our doctor and our care. Pharmaceutical companies that hold us hostage, private equity and venture capital that own the delivery of care, profit-generating, quote-unquote, nonprofit health and hospital systems that act just like for-profit health and hospital systems, and all the politicians who accept political contributions to work for the industry instead of for the people. That's the medical industrial complex.
2: National Single Payer recently launched what it calls the Declaration of Independence from the Medical Industrial Complex.
3: On this 250th anniversary of the Declaration of Independence, we declare it is time for the people to rise up, organize, take control of the healthcare system, and run it in the interest of the public instead of in the interest of profit. It's time for comprehensive, universal, national Medicare for all, free from profit.
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0: Fourth of July speech due to the hot and stormy weather. In fact, some MAGA fans had to seek shelter in the African American History Museum. You're welcome, again. That's right. It was so hot outside, a bunch of white grandpas had to learn about Frederick Douglass. Found out that was their cousin. Now...
1: Tiffany Haddish in this week for Kimmel, right?
2: For Kimmel, yes.
1: Oh, my God, so hilarious. Jody, you're in Hollywood out here with us. Do you like the Night at the Museum idea for this or the Get Out, the reverse Get Out screenplay?
3: I prefer the Night at the Museum because I think that would be more fun.
1: Yeah.
3: Plus, comedy ensues.
1: Yeah. Yes, and wackiness ensues.
3: Yeah.
1: Other shenanigans. In a related story, U.S. District Judge... Marbley ordered the White House to unfreeze immigrants' benefit applications, citing Trump and Vance's, quote, outright hostility toward immigrants both before and after the 2024 elections. He highlighted their, you know, the dogs, people are eating the dogs and cats in Springfield, Ohio. He said, if I have to, because Vance actually said, if I have to create stories so the American media actually pays attention to the suffering of American people, that's what I'm going to do. Admitting it was a lie, basically. Marbley quoted that directly. He said, this general hostility to immigration contrasts with an apparent interest in and preference for the immigration, the migration of white people. No kidding.
3: Look
1: just
3: at the Afrikaners that are coming in.
2: Yeah.
1: Right. For the non-existent white genocide
3: there
1: or whatever.
3: Happening.
1: Exactly. By the way, we also mentioned Trump's racist post about the Obamas, his latest racist
3: He's lovely,
1: post.
3: Isn't he?
1: Yes, Don Lemon.
4: Donald Trump is obsessed, and you can see it, this that he put out about Barack Obama with the graffiti on the side of Air Force One. He is so jealous of Barack Obama, he cannot stand it. He will never have the class, the grace, the good looks, the education, the beautiful family, the beautiful wife, one wife. Not three or four babies mamas, and you have the nerve to think that you're better than Barack Obama when your wife had just given a baby, had a baby, and you're out banging a porn star, according to everyone, and according to your NDA. And you think that you're better than Barack Obama? Man, get the f*** out of here.
1: Don Lemon, Unleashed.
3: I love it.
1: You know, have you seen video from outside the Obama Presidential Center? It looks like a 24/7 party. People laughing, joyful. So it's like contrasted with the Great American Fair. And it's just like, oh, my God. Anyway. All right. And then we mentioned this, but I just... President Trump falsely claimed is by far the top account on... Well, he said Tic Tac. Okay, Grandpa. In a bizarre rip, the president offered no evidence for his claim besides a list... He said, I'm a cheerleader for geniuses. I love geniuses. I love high IQ people.
3: No, he doesn't.
1: Now there's a thing called TikTok. Did you know that, Jody?
3: No. What is the
1: really,
3: TikToks?
1: Grandpa?
2: What is the TikTok?
1: Have you heard of it?
3: Have you heard of it?
1: Have you heard of it? And, you know, new numbers just came out. You know, the number one person in TikTok is by far me. Trump, me. I'm glad that he said he had to say.
4: Donald Trump is obsessed.
1: Oh, wow.
2: Didn't he try to ban TikTok at one
1: point?
3: Yes.
1: So, I'm glad that he had identified that Trump was him. So thank you for that as well. Trump, me. I'm number one. Taylor Swift was number 11. I'm number one on TikTok by far. Yeah. So I was getting to that part. I mean, that's the next part of the story. That is so not true is the next part of the story. In an article published by Epidemic Sound the same day, Trump is not on the list of top 10 TikTok accounts.
3: No, of course not.
1: At all. Swift has 33.5 million followers. Trump has 16.6 million, which is, for those of you mathing the math, a lot less.
2: Still too much.
3: It is, but...
1: Yes, but not even close to number one.
2: Right.
1: Okay. All right. I just thought I would... All right.
2: I would think a Kardashian would have to be up there, too.
3: Oh, I'm sure the Kardashians would
1: I never heard any of the kids on the TikTok. So you want me to... Okay, hang on.
2: I would love to...
1: Okay.
2: Yeah. Maybe Sam has heard.
5: That's a fellow.
2: You work on the Andy Cohen channel, so you might have heard of some of these people.
5: Maybe.
1: So, number one, would anyone like to guess?
3: Sure.
1: Senegalese Italian influencer Cabby Lame.
3: Cabby Lame.
1: So,
3: awesome.
1: Never heard. Yeah. So.
3: It is a worldwide thing.
2: Yeah.
3: So.
1: He is followed by Mr. Beast.
2: I've heard of Mr. Beast.
1: Mm-hmm. And BTS.
2: Yeah.
5: They're the
3: K-pop band.
2: We play a song or two of them.
1: Sure. Oh, yeah. I'm all about the K-pop. Okay.
2: We have dynamite in there somewhere.
1: Dino White. The only thing I would know is Jimmy Walker.
3: That's
1: no?
3: Jimmy Walker.
1: Different
2: that's
1: Dino White?
2: Not BTS.
1: Okay.
3: Yeah, no.
1: Did I just age like 100 years just this morning?
2: Yes.
1: Someone just texted me, do you have a scanner? I'm like, I don't know how to use it.
2: This is BTS.
1: Okay. Oh, yeah, I know this one.
2: Yeah, okay. Can you pump it up a little?
1: Yeah. Yeah. Yeah. Okay, yeah, no, I know this one. I know it when I hear it.
2: They're Korean.
6: Stephanie Miller.
1: You know, I could tell I got old because I suddenly have a board up. It screams 30. Just go ahead and say how you do 30 seconds.
7: 30 seconds.
2: Oh, yep. You do it louder.
1: Oh, no, you do it louder than that.
3: He's on mic, though. He
2: do
3: knows
2: it,
3: better.
2: Do it, do it.
7: 30 seconds.
1: Yeah.
2: Yeah, that's it.
1: I heard you. Not that deaf yet.
3: Are you sure?
1: I just got a new neck reading light, and Chris is like, what is that? I'm like, it's old people stuff. I need it so I can see.
3: You know, I have deaf friends that hear better than you.
1: What?
3: Exactly.
1: I've become hard of hearing Darth Vader. Yeah.
2: What?
1: What?
2: What?
1: What? Okay. All right. Speaking of numbers, not on the Tic Tac. At least I know it's not a Tic Tac. Trump is operating in a weakened state, both domestically and internationally, according to CNN wildly dramatic data analyst Harry Enten. Something that makes it more difficult for him to negotiate the ongoing Russia-Ukraine war. No kidding. That and that he's Putin's puppet.
3: Yep.
1: Americans have no confidence in Donald Trump to handle this war, Enten said. Trust in the president's handling of the war has fallen from 45% back when Trump was on the campaign trail to just 32% now. Trump comes into any negotiation in a weakened state, given the domestic feelings in Russia and Ukraine and the domestic feelings here in the U.S. as well. He's weakened, Jody, on every front because he's A, a lunatic, and B, at like, what, 30% approval here?
3: At best.
1: It's interesting. John Stamos, you know, the actor, said something interesting about just political messaging. Here he is.
8: I need you to put a video out of just the facts. No, don't make jokes about it. Mm. Don't bullshit about it.
9: Okay.
8: Show video of him. 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Show price, gas prices. Take pictures of gas stations if you have to. Go in grocery stores if you have to. But make it so undeniably true. Don't around with jokes and no opinion about it. You know
9: okay.
8: what I'm saying?
9: Yes,
8: so I
9: sir.
8: Can show my sister
9: okay.
8: and the Republicans and my family and friends.
2: Yeah.
3: Yeah.
1: All right. Well, if you suck all the jokes and the opinions out of our show, we don't have a show. But I take his point.
2: Yeah, we're not the show to do that.
1: But Jody, I feel like, you know, this has been a while now that we have two sets of facts because of Trump saying, you know, everything's fake news that he doesn't like, and they just buy it. So it seems like we have presented facts over and over and numbers, and they go, oh, no. If Trump says no, then...
3: Laura Ingraham said the other day that the Patriot guys were fake.
2: Yeah.
1: Yeah. Well, that's what I just read the story.
3: Yeah.
1: The representative saying, oh, it's a liberal plot, all the white supremacists
3: yeah,
1: that were just
3: said
1: in D.C.
3: Yeah, Mike Lee said the same thing. He's like, no, dude,
1: yeah.
3: sorry. No.
1: Yeah, but that's what I mean.
2: They
1: I don't
2: say
1: know.
2: That without any evidence whatsoever.
3: And people believe
1: it. I mean, to Jennifer Welch's point and what we were talking to Charlie about, is I don't know how we get back. You know, Fox News has so poisoned the body politic, and it's so fact-free that I don't know if it be, the people. First of all, why do you need a video? You go to the grocery store
3: yeah.
1: and to the gas pump. How do you need to, like, tell people?
2: He's saying that it's things that he can show his, right. his Republican family.
1: Well, don't they right. go to the gas station and the grocery store?
2: Not necessarily.
3: They'll blame it on somebody
1: yeah.
3: else.
1: Yeah. Biden, right?
3: Yeah.
1: I mean, it's gotten laughable how they blame Obama, Biden. They alternate.
2: Right. He's saying the evidence that is presented needs to be so incontrovertible
3: right.
2: that there's no question about it.
1: Okay.
2: Yeah, and well, don't muddy it up with jokes or anything like that. Just facts.
3: There are people in Texas that have never heard about Ken Paxton's problems
1: yeah.
3: because
2: right.
3: they watch Sinclair News.
2: Yeah.
1: Yeah. Yeah, no, that's a good point. It's not just Fox. It's like the local takeover
2: yeah.
1: of, yeah, exactly. Kevin, you can get the truth from Kevin in D.C.
3: Always.
1: I know that much.
3: Always.
1: Hi, Kevin.
10: Good morning. The truth is always written on my face when I talk to you guys. Always a big, huge ear-to-ear grin. So I just have to quickly give you props, Jody.
3: Uh-oh.
10: Anyone you know how any woman who speaks prominent nerd is immediately takes me over.
1: Yes.
10: And if you can come up with a 19, I believe, late 70s, 80s reference to the Port Charles cast iron weather machine, wow, that is some fluent nerd.
3: It was like 1981, 82,
10: yeah.
1: All right, nerd, carry
10: yeah,
1: on.
10: I see.
2: Did you see that John Oliver was just on General Hospital yesterday?
3: Yes, he's so good on it.
2: Yes.
3: He's so good on it.
10: You're way ahead of me. I didn't mean to hijack your show, Steph. I'm going to leave, but yeah, I had to give it up. And you mentioning John Oliver, chef's kiss. Thank you, guys.
1: All right. All right, nerd. There's a sale on pocket protectors. See ya. You like that.
3: Or those pens with all the colors and the one pen.
2: Yeah.
3: Remember that?
1: Yes. That was great.
3: Cool.
1: Oh, my God. You can make so many colors with one pen.
2: That was the height of writing technology.
3: It was. Red, green, blue, and black.
1: So
3: awesome.
1: Fancy. So many choices.
3: I know, in one pen.
1: It's hard for a Libra.
3: I know.
1: Okay. Why are we so weird? Why does Jody make us so weird?
3: You're already
2: makes
3: weird.
2: You weird.
1: I didn't do it.
3: Jeff, I didn't do it.
1: Jeff. Sam's like, what have I done? Jeff in Illinois. Hello, Jeff. Jeff.
6: Hello. I was going to talk about Graham Plattner, but not about the reprehensible things he's accused of doing. Mm-hmm. It's just that the establishment people that are bashing his obvious problems now, they weren't courageous enough to run in the primary, and Chuck Schumer had to twist the arm of Janet Mills to run. And then she didn't run a particularly aggressive campaign, whereas Plattner went from meeting to meeting to meeting, explaining a story and doing retail politics. Mm-hmm.
1: Yeah.
6: Now, he's turned out to be what I consider an unacceptable candidate, mm-hmm. but there should be something to be learned about going to the voters and getting the voters to vote for you in a retail matter, as opposed to just saying, this is your candidate, vote for the person.
2: The thing with establishment candidates is that, you know, they once did retail politics, but now they don't. They don't hold the town halls anymore.
1: Well, people get comfortable.
2: Exactly.
1: That's why, you know, the energy that Mandami brought is just, AOC. Remember, she had sneakers she wore out because she literally walked every single district, every single neighborhood in her district. Anyway, all right, 18 minutes after the hour, this portion of the show brought to you by Quince. Hey, my guy, my top. You want this top?
2: Yeah. Give me that top.
1: Okay. Give me that top. The

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10: Attention parents of
0: the
10: young children.
0: Chicago Tubbs.
11: That's right.
10: Pressure list of things that are probably happening in your backseat. That
0: I've become not just a fan,
10: animal.
0: Kind of a weird stalker fan when I read everything you write.
10: A strange sticky substance is being spread everywhere. Deep, sustained, nasal.
0: Here comes Mike Nellis. Stalking fan like everything.
10: Face hitting. Hitting back. The cleaning of muddy shoes.
12: Something is probably spilling.
13: Gum is lodging in hair.
12: And your kids are probably riding car seats that are being used incorrectly.
0: Here comes Mike Nellis.
12: We have four kids are not as safe as they should be. But the latch system is in most cars and makes it easier to get it right.
14: Just attach the top tether and the lower anchors. The ones down near the old sandwich and the melted down crank.

0: 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Jody Hamilton is here alone from every other podcast in the world, including her own, The Politics Bar.
1: It's also on the radio.
0: And on the radio, exactly. Yeah. That's why do you keep trying to kill me for my radio show when you
1: I'm
0: have
1: not,
0: one?
1: I do not compete with you. Okay. I won't compete with you. Fine. I know better. You should, always win.
0: That's right. You should learn not to compete with me. A.K.A. Joan Crawford. Okay. So we'll talk to Mike Nellis in a couple of minutes. We're having, obviously, a new debate in the Democratic Party, as usual, blah, blah, blah. But can I just say, we have so many amazing candidates.
1: We do.
0: We have so many amazing people, I think, on our side. Their side, I just love this. Trump drew laughter in the Oval Office Monday by jokingly proposing to nominate Ted Cruz to the Supreme Court. And he basically said he's the only one that could get 100 votes because everyone wants him out of the Senate. First of all, that's the closest thing to funny that Donald Trump has ever said. But, you know, it's like Al Franken said, I like Ted Cruz more than most people in the Senate, and I hate Ted Cruz.
1: Right.
0: I mean, but these are their candidates for 2028, right? J.D. Vance, whose approval rating is in the... they're just so... unlikable, all of them to me. I mean, spineless weasel Marco Rubio. I'm like, who else? Who do they have on their side that you know, in 28?
1: Nobody that I can think of that's decent.
0: And in other weasel news, Speaker Mike Johnson.
2: Oh, God.
1: That one.
0: Said Sunday his conference is looking at all angles to legislatively address birthright citizenship. I mean, oh, my God. If there's some legislative fix, we'll advance that immediately. If it's a constitutional amendment, it takes a little more time, but we've got to address this. Oh, really? So now this is an emergency because Donald Trump says it is, right? Even though he just defended the soccer player that's here because of birthright citizenship.
1: When they
0: said,
1: when I forget whether it was Kavanaugh or Thomas, that it was only for slaves or enslaved people.
0: Yeah.
1: It's not mentioned in that amendment at all that it's only for those people. It's... anybody born on our soil is considered an American, U.S. citizen.
0: Like Barron Trump.
1: But what's interesting is
0: FYI.
1: They won't go word for word with the Second Amendment, which requires a well-regulated militia.
2: Yeah, exactly.
0: Yeah. No, of course. Of course. It's just in the fact that we're one vote away from overturning a cornerstone of America.
1: That's insane.
0: Okay. This is the first time. Sam, might you take your organ out for me?
2: Church organ. There's a button on the front.
0: See, we're still have training wheels on. That's okay.
1: Well, yeah, it's hard. If you don't know it, you don't know
2: it. It's more appropriate when you say it to Sam than it was for Bella.
0: Well, it's the frightening thing for anyone to hear. It's a frightening thing for anyone to hear the first time. Trust me, Sam.
1: It's inappropriate at all times.
0: Just saying. Many, many men have been scared off by having to... Wow, you are really manipulating my box at this point. Oof.
1: There it is.
2: He took his organ out.
1: Hey, it takes a while.
0: It's better than being premature. It took him a while to get his organ ready.
2: He was thinking about baseball.
1: Margaret Thatcher.
0: Margaret Thatcher on a cold winter morning.
1: Margaret Thatcher on a cold day. Margaret Thatcher on a cold day.
0: It's a little loud. Your organ's a little, much like you. Your organ's a little loud.
2: It's a little heavy.
0: It's a little heavy, your organ.
3: Once you're off, it's hard to go down.
0: Yeah.
1: Oh!
2: Hey!
0: Bam!
2: Yes.
0: Bam! Yes. Sam's first joke.
2: Woo.
0: Hits
2: two
0: it out
2: points.
0: Of the, hits it out of the. Hits it out of the park.
1: That was great.
0: For the fences. Okay. This is the guy from where's it? Family Research Council. No mother blood. No.
2: Yes, Tony Perkins.
0: Yes.
2: Not that Tony Perkins.
0: No.
2: No.
0: Okay. I'm still talking church. Okay. He said, my wife, normal looking people tend to be Christian, is what he said.
1: What?
2: I'm sorry, what?
0: I don't know what
1: does that mean?
0: I don't, he said, my wife and I enjoy watching cooking competitions, and we can usually predict which contestants are Christians simply by observing how normal they are. Is the person happily married to a person of the opposite sex? Check. Does he or she have children and enjoy their company? Check. People whose lives look normal are most likely Christian, at least based on my anecdotal but careful observation.
2: Has he not seen Jan Crouch?
0: So I guess... exactly.
2: Good Lord.
0: So I guess there's no normal people in here because none of us procreated and something else. And are we... Is anyone Christian?
1: I was raised Catholic.
0: I was raised Catholic. I'm in the largest
1: religious
0: group,
1: Catholic.
0: Which is ex-Catholics.
1: I'm a recovering Catholic.
0: Yes. I'm an ex-Catholic girl gone wild.
2: For people who preach, thou shalt not judge.
0: Yes.
1: Yeah.
2: Sure, judgy.
1: Yes.
0: That's good for the organ. Wow, that his organ has stamina.
2: Staying power.
0: Yeah, staying power.
1: Well,
0: wow.
1: He is young.
0: That seemed like that could just go on and on.
2: like Tommy Lee.
1: Does it talk to you too?
0: Yeah. He had to take that out in sections if you saw the video. Yeah. I mean, that's, it was like scaffolding. It was a whole thing.
1: It was very talky in the movie.
0: Yeah.
2: Yeah.
0: All right. Mike Nellis next.
2: Yeah.

0: I'm Rick Smith, and this...
1: Hey, everybody. 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
0: Is labor history in tune. On this day in labor history, the year was 1894. That was the day thousands of Pullman strikers confronted state militia forces at the Grand Trunk Railroad crossing in Chicago. The strike began on May 11th after George Pullman slashed wages but refused to lower rents in his company town. In late June, Eugene V. Debs and the American Railway Union called for a national boycott of all Pullman cars. The boycott spread to 27 states, involving more than 150,000 workers. Attorney General Richard Olney issued an injunction declaring the strike illegal on July 2nd. The injunction failed to break the strike, but it did prevent union leaders from communicating with strikers. The next day, President Cleveland ordered troops into Chicago rail yards to crush the strike. Workers were furious. They flooded the yards, stopping trains, smashing switches, and barricading themselves with baggage cars. Fighting continued for several days as angry strikers stormed rail yards and overturned empty freight cars. Thousands of workers impacted by the Depression joined in, including those stranded in the city after the Columbian Exposition. Two strikers were shot dead on the Illinois Central Railroad on July 6th. Workers responded by setting fire to hundreds of rail cars. Now, on this day, the militia attempted to run a work train to clear the rail yard at 49th and Loomis. Thousands followed the train, showering it with bricks and stones. The troops returned gunfire, killing at least four and injuring dozens. Chicago unions soon voted in favor of a citywide sympathy strike, but the railroads quickly hired replacement labor. Federal troops and state militia cleared the railway for business. Maine strike leaders were arrested. By the beginning of August, Pullman rehired only those strikers who agreed to never join a union. Labor History in 2 brought to you by the Illinois Labor History Society and The Rick Smith Show.
3: A teenager spent the summer cleaning desks with his mother so he could afford a pair of baseball cleats. By the end of the summer, he had saved $80. But before he could get on the team, he learned he needed a sports physical, and the physical cost exactly $80. So he gave up on the shoes. For pediatrician Dr. Anna Malino, that moment captured something she would confirm in subsequent decades working in the field. America's healthcare system wasn't merely inefficient. It was fundamentally unjust. It didn't only hurt us in big ways, like forcing us to choose between getting expensive medical treatments or living sick, or having to choose the quote-unquote least worst but always very expensive health insurance policy. It also hurts us in small ways, forcing us to compromise to save a few bucks, to make 1,000 little choices that, though small, can cost us the quality of our life. Today, Dr. Malino is a retired physician helping lead a movement that's using language usually reserved for political revolutions. As we approach Independence Day and the 250th anniversary of the Declaration of Independence, activists are calling for a new declaration. 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

0: going to be, and I quote, packed to the brim. 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
2: We're celebrating already at the Great American State Fair. Man, we've got thousands of people celebrating this birthday with us.
3: Sometimes the pictures really don't tell the full story, because if you look behind us, you see, okay, there are a couple hundred people back there, but the truth is, when you make your way over here and you're in a wash of people.
4: What do you think of all of this?
5: Not much. This is terrible.
0: I'm gonna be honest with y'all. There was more people at my bat mitzvah. I'm gonna be real honest with you. There was more people at my DUI trial.
6: Tiffany Haddish, fantastic. Okay, hey, look, who needs to get it done? Here comes Mike Nellis. Chicago Tough.
7: That's right. Because.

0: I'm sending this over to CNN and Fox. And where else are you doing tonight?
1: News Nation?
0: Yeah.
2: I did News Nation last night.
0: Okay. Oh, okay.
2: If they played this on CNN tonight, I would just walk off stage. I'd let Scott Jennings win. I'd be like, forget it.
0: I've got connections on CNN. I go on CNN. I'm doing it. Mike Nella.
2: My connection's up against your connection, Stephanie.
1: Yeah, exactly.
0: By the way, speaking of them, you said America 250 has been such a spectacular failure for Trump. When we elect a Democratic president in 2028, we should just redo the whole damn thing and agree to forget this gas leak presidency for a while. I like it. Yeah. Let's just redo it.
1: Yeah.
0: Everything.
2: Just do it again, and we all just agree that we're not going to talk about what happened. And when we teach it to our kids, we just show them the images of something cool that we did later.
0: Yeah.
2: That's just it.
0: Yeah, yeah. Exactly.
2: It's like one time I took I was on vacation in London, and I took my wife to see Taylor Swift because she happened to be playing at Wembley.
0: Yeah.
2: And we were in a big tunnel, and it was just filled with Taylor Swift fans. And I turned to my wife and I said, "I'm going to tell our son this was the Women's March." I didn't do that.
0: They don't know, kids. Yeah. Well, we were saying he ruins everything. The World Cup is the latest. You know, it was like the Knicks, or like he just ruins the vibe of everything. He made our team into cheaters. Like he's a cheater. You know, and then of course they lose because, you know, they were saying that really, you know, he gave all the motivation to Belgium. And it's just like, you're like, oh my God, he literally makes everything about himself and ruins it.
2: Yeah. Well, listen, he's so desperate for cultural relevancy he would have if he was a good president. Like if he did literally anything that would help improve your life, people would go, oh, I like that guy because he helped me in X, Y, and Z way. That's why people like Obama. They can remember things that Obama did for them that made them feel better or made them financially better off. He just doesn't understand that. So, like, he sees the Knicks doing really well, and he's like, I'm going to go make game 3 of the Knicks about me, or game 4, whichever one it was.
0: Yeah.
2: And it was really embarrassing. Like, it was a distraction to the team. I think the same thing with this World Cup stuff. I mean, the red card was horrendous, but I don't think that any world leader should be stepping in on that. Although I will say, FIFA is one of the most corrupt organizations on the planet, so it makes sense that Trump and FIFA get along really well.
0: Yeah, it makes sense. All right, we have to talk about Oyster Guy. I'm sure that's
1: probably what you're going on.
2: Your show. I don't think we have to talk about it.
0: No, I'm sure that's what you're going on CNN about it.
2: I'm sure that it is, too.
0: Yeah. So, Mike, we've been talking about it all morning, obviously. What's your take?
2: Yeah. Grant Plantner's a scumbag. Let's just start there. Let's be really crystal clear about what the allegation is, because in this Politico article, this woman, who I believe to be credible, details a scenario where Grant Plantner has to come over. She said no. He broke into the house. He went upstairs. He sexually assaulted her, fell asleep drunk, and then left the next day with no memory of the incident. Like, it's just not okay. And I don't want anybody who abuses women in positions of power in the Democratic Party or the Republican Party. So get him out of there. And this guy has been a walking red flag for a long time. His economic message, fantastic.
0: Yeah.
2: He's tapped into something very real in the party. I think the consultants did a good job building a brand for him that resonated with people, but they did not do a good job of vetting him.
1: Yep.
2: He's got to go. And at this point, I don't know who they pick, Troy Jackson or Sheena Bellows or somebody like that, but like, we still have time to make this right, because beating Susan Collins has to be the mission.
0: Thank you.
2: We can't replace Susan Collins with a violent abuser right now. We just can't. That's not.
0: Well, I was saying, I mean, I was always a Governor Mills fan because I love how she stood up to Trump to his face. But that's not what the voters of Maine chose. And clearly there's an anti-establishment thing happening in the party, which is what. And we were saying, you know, Maine's always been kind of independent. So the Graham Plattner thing kind of made sense. I don't live there, but you're right about the whole thing, I think.
2: Well, a couple of things. Like, one, it can't be Mills. Like the voters in Maine rejected Mills as the Democratic Senate candidate. They can't just like plop her in there.
0: No. But what do they do now? That's what I'm just asking the mechanics. Because we have till Monday. But then, can they have another primary?
1: Plattner has until Monday to drop out.
0: Right.
1: And then the party has until I think the 27th.
2: Nominate someone
1: else.
2: The party will have until towards the end of the month to make the decision. And I think what the rumor is that they're going to do like a mini convention and let delegates decide and give an opportunity for candidates to run, which I think in hindsight is what we probably should have done when Biden dropped out. It would have at least appeared more Democratic than handing it to Kamala. There was not that I think anybody else would have won other than Kamala, but I think giving some kind of process to it makes it feel more Democratic, because look, it's not great for democracy and for the Democratic Party that two times, basically, because I believe Plattner will drop out here, that two times we've had to replace an important federal nominee. Like, it's just, that is bad for the party. We got to do a better job here across.
0: Yeah.
2: It's embarrassing.
0: Well, I mean, I guess the good news, if there is any, is it is before the deadline because, yeah, right?
3: Far.
0: Yeah.
2: Thank God it's before the deadline.
0: Yeah.
2: I mean, if I had any quibble, it's like I wish that this had come out during the primary so that primary voters could have made that decision with this knowledge. But like, there was also a lot of other red flags about Blattner, and I don't feel like it's on me. It was certainly me as like a safe white dude to tell a woman like when to come forward with her story. Like I mean, she didn't feel safe in telling it until now. I'm grateful that she did. And I imagine there's other women right now that are probably also going to tell their stories, because usually when you find an abuser like this, it's not their first time.
0: Yeah. Well, I think that's what he's pointing out is the hypocrisy of the party that is led by a literal rapist in the Oval Office.
2: Oh, sure.
0: You know, which has just been upheld by the Supreme Court. So, you know, for Kevin McCarthy to go, oh, we get rid of all our people. No, it's exactly the opposite. Their party is littered with sexual assaulters and rapists.
2: I don't want to hear anything from them. I'm not. If you supported Donald Trump in any of the last three elections, I have zero interest in hearing from you. From the Access Hollywood tape to him bragging about having sex with 15-year-olds on Howard Stern, like, he's an absolute scumbag. I will say I've gotten a lot of people who are mad. I called for Blattner to drop out. This also happened to me when I called for Swalwell to drop out a couple of months ago. They go, well, Mike, you know, Donald Trump is in the Epstein files. Mike is rapist. Like, of course you're right. Like, Donald Trump is a bad person. The fact that they don't police their bad people doesn't mean that we should be like them.
0: Right. Yeah.
2: Even if I thought Blattner could win this race, which, by the way, I still think Blattner could win this race. And that's actually what scares me.
3: Yeah.
2: What scares me more is that Blattner
0: Donald Trump
2: win.
0: Has lowered the bar so far.
2: Yes.
0: I hate to say it, but
2: I mean, that's the same thing with Swalwell. Like, once I learned that, I didn't know these things about Swalwell, but I didn't want him to be governor after. So, like, get him out of here.
1: Right.
0: Yeah.
1: Absolutely.
0: So, speaking of double standards, so I hate to break the coverage about Sleepy Joe, which is still, you know, but is Mitch McConnell conscious? Is he alive? What? I mean,
2: I think he's frozen in carbonite. Luke and the gang are going to have to go get him back from Jabba the Hutt. Like, this is horrendous. For folks that don't know, if he dies before August 3rd, they have to have a special election.
3: Yeah. Right.
2: And I think they're freaked out for two reasons. One, they think Thomas Massie will run for that Senate seat and he may win, and they do not want Thomas Massie in the United States Senate. I objectively think that would be the funniest outcome of this whole thing. But two, a Democrat could win. I mean, look, Kentucky is not a blue state, but it does have a Democratic governor. And like, let's say Andy Beshear decides he's going to jump in and take a bullet for the team and ekes out a win in a D+10 year. Like, stranger things have happened. I mean, Scott Brown was the United States Senator for a while.
0: Yeah.
2: Doug Jones was a senator for a while.
1: Yeah.
2: I mean, weird stuff happens.
0: Yeah. And you, by the way, you know, posted about the double standard. You were saying depression is real. I'm glad Tom Keene got the help he needed, but that's not an excuse for not showing up to work for months without informing the public of the reason why. It's okay to walk away from a tough job if you're not okay and let someone else do it. And you just said, I'll also point out that Tom Keene is saying he apparently was too depressed to show up and vote, but not depressed enough to stop abusing his office by insider trading while he was away. I'm not sure I buy this story, but our government is ridiculous. That's what it is. It's the double standard.
2: Well, I'll say one, I don't believe this story at all. Like, I've thought about it a lot, and I simply don't believe it, because, like, it's just so ridiculous. And by the way, Tom Keene voted for the Republican budget, which cut Medicare and Social Security, which cut mental health care benefits for people all across this country. So screw you for thinking that you get this. Like, the double standard is, if you are a powerful member of Congress, you can just take 4 months off and nothing will happen to you, apparently. Hopefully he loses his reelection in November. He's in a tough race right now.
0: Right.
2: But hopefully he loses. But it's ridiculous that all these Republicans want to say to me and people who are critical of Tom Keene, we've got to give him his space. Like, he's dealing with depression. Like, they don't give us that type of grace.
0: Yeah.
2: And I've dealt with anxiety and depression and suicidal ideation my entire life. Like, those are very real things. I still showed up to work every day.
0: Yeah.
2: And if I didn't, I would have lost my job, because that's what happens in the real world. And these people don't live in the world.
0: Yeah. Yeah. Well, I mean, and, you know, again, you were on the hip talking to pointing out the hypocrisy train. You said Republicans are attacking Ro Khanna for being rich while fighting for workers. But when we criticize Elon Musk for exploiting workers on his way to becoming the world's first trillionaire, they say we're just jealous. That's a wild double standard. Thank you for just completely, you know, continuing to shout out stuff like that, because that's what it is. It's the double standards.
2: Yeah, it's just it's crap. I mean, like, they're all just lying all the time, arguing in bad faith everywhere they go, and we should just treat them like that, because it's a good thing for Elon Musk to be a trillionaire, they say, but it's a bad thing for Ro Khanna to be successful and have money. And like, that's just annoying to me. Why? Because Ro Khanna advocates for workers' rights. Like, excuse me. Like, I think we're allowed, you know, people are allowed to be successful, okay? And I'm allowed, by the way, to criticize the world's only trillionaire who built that fortune on the backs of American taxpayers. Yeah. Your money is the reason that Elon Musk is a trillionaire.
0: A lot of socialism.
2: Not because he's a genius.
0: A lot of handouts.
2: Okay?
0: Yeah.
2: Right, a lot of handouts, yeah. A lot of government loans. I mean, for crying out loud, they put him in charge of Doge, which cost the government more money than he saved, which he didn't save a damn dime, okay?
0: Yeah.
2: It's just...
0: Yeah, speaking of just calling out double standards, Hunter Biden, who Chris cannot hear enough from, and I agree, I am Team Hunter.
2: Is Chris on the Hunter Biden 2028 train?
1: Yeah, that's going to happen.
0: Who better than to call this out? I love what he said. I hope everyone had a great 4th of July. I know Donald Trump and his family did, Hunter said. 250 years ago, we decided independence from a king who ran the colonies as a family business. In just 18 months, the Trumps have made King George look like an amateur, and then he just listed all the ways they've made the $2.2 billion, right?
2: Yeah.
0: And so he just said that's the only the fraction we're allowed to see. Not one subpoena served, not one search executed. Why hide anything when you own the investigators? They searched my laptop for 6 years, federal prosecutors, grand juries, subpoena power, congressional hearings. They found nothing. I made about $200,000 a year selling paintings when my dad was president, and they made my paintings part of an impeachment inquiry. For 6 years, they've asked, where's Hunter? What about the laptop? Wrong questions. The right one is 250 years old. Does America belong to a family? They've given their answer. Long live the king. I mean, it's so ridiculous, the corruption at this point. It's hard. I mean, it's gone way past hypocrisy, right?
2: Yeah. Well, I apologize. I forgot we're not just hanging out at a bar right now. I'm no longer invited back. I've been downgraded. I think that means you can't play my theme song.
0: Nellis did not get it done.
1: Nice try, Mike.
2: But no, look, the corruption, like what Hunter Biden did and the Burisma stuff, like, it's not great. Like, let's be clear about that. I'm not going to give him a pass on that stuff. But like, that's like comparing a hot day in Arizona to the service of the sun.
0: Right.
2: Like, these people are so corrupt. They brag about it. I mean, Donald Trump 2 days ago was talking about how his sons have insider information and how that's unfair to them.
0: Like, yeah. Oh, I know. Yeah. I mean, it's insane. So let's end on two. DOJ loses attempt to fast-track voter roll crusade. That's good news, right? Trump vows Republicans will not lose an election for 100 years. He's talking about the SAVE Act again. I mean, Mike, they are clearly going to make any effort they can to rig and steal these midterms.
2: Yeah.
0: What stuff are you most concerned about? What's your marching orders for us?
2: Well, I think what keeps me up at night is they're not going to pass the SAVE Act. Let's just be clear about that.
1: Right.
2: They don't have the votes. And by the way, they would need Mitch McConnell. They have to wheel Mitch McConnell back in. I mean, he's brain dead right now in a hospital bed. So they don't have the votes. It's not going to happen. So I think what keeps me up at night is, like, there's a close race in Alaska in a ranked choice voting election where Mary Peltola probably wins. And they send the FBI up there to steal ballots. That's what keeps me up at night. I think the stuff with ICE at polling locations keeps me up at night. I mean, they're gonna bend and break every rule that they can, and that's why we've got to. I hate to say a cliche, but like, your life depends on it, because it does. And
0: yeah.
2: I pretty firmly believe that when Democrats lose elections, people die. And if you don't believe me, go ask Alex Preti and Renee Kim, because they'd be alive.
0: Yeah.
2: Go ask the 13 American servicemen and women who died in Iran.
0: Yeah.
2: Due to the stupid war, you can't, because they're dead. So it's like, we gotta take it seriously. And he's not going to get a third term, but it's going to be because we stop him from getting a third term, not because he doesn't try.
0: Yep, absolutely. Nellis, you really did get it done. I've just got to tell you. You really.
1: This week.
0: Yeah.
1: Last week, not so much.
2: Don't play it on the way out. Don't do it.
0: All right.
2: My contract says you can only play it once.
0: Love you.
1: Okay.
0: Love you, Mike.
1: Thanks,
0: much
1: Mike.
0: To your chagrin, I'll see you next week. 49 minutes after the hour, this portion of the show brought to you by My Native Path Collagen.
1: Yeah.
0: Look at me. I'm so bouncy and sporty. Why? Because of my Native Path Collagen. I'm just telling you. 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It's good for everything. Just one scoop in my coffee. You don't even know it's in there, right? It's like one of those
1: coffee.
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7: 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We were small, just a few of us, but it was exciting. 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

0: This portion of the show brought to you by Cozy Earth, so coziest, so viscose from bamboo.
1: Yeah.
0: You know, Chris has made some allegations about the treatment of pandas, and it's just not true. We kiss them and tell them they're pretty and lovingly pry the bamboo from their paws.
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1: Pry. 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
1: What do we offer them?
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0: 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Christopher?
1: Yeah, Mayor Mamdani has just called for Graham Platner to drop out.
0: All right.
1: So
0: good.
1: He's
0: TikTok, mother.
2: Yeah.
0: Okay.
2: He got to go.
0: Yeah. So I was telling Mike Nellis, this is good news. The DOJ is now 0-11 in district court voter roll cases, 0-1 in appeals court, has yet to win a single court order requiring a state to turn over unredacted voter rolls. Trump is just saying it all out loud right now, right? He says he's talking about America will never be a communist country. You know, Grumpy and the
2: right
0: communists.
2: Now.
0: Yes. He said, we can only lose the midterms if we allow ourselves to lose the midterms, if we're foolish, stupid, and unwise, if we terminate the filibuster, blah, blah, blah, blah, blah, blah, save act. If we do that, we're not going to lose an election for 100 years. They're basically saying we have to suppress the vote. And if we find ways to suppress the wrong people from voting, Democrats will never win again.
2: Well, people have pointed out that Republican women also change their names, but they don't care about Republican women voting either.
0: Right, right. The Atlantic just republished J.D. Vance's
2: yes.
0: piece called Opioid of the Masses. Mm-hmm. He wrote, during this election season, it appears many Americans have reached for a new pain reliever. It, too, promises a quick escape from life's cares, an easy solution to the mounting social problems of U.S. communities and cultures. It demands nothing, requires little more than a modest presence and maybe a few enablers. It enters minds not through lungs or veins, but through eyes and ears, and its name is Donald Trump.
2: Mm-hmm.
0: I mean, he's such a weasel.
2: Yes.
0: He called him, you know, cultural heroin, America's Hitler. He said Trump is cultural heroin. He makes some people feel better for a bit, but he cannot fix what ails them, and one day they will realize it. Article subhead said 10 years ago the vice president wrote that one day voters will realize the truth about Donald Trump. That day has now arrived. And J.D. Vance continues to be a weasel.
2: Yep. Yes.
0: That will try to, you know.
2: Yes.
0: Do whatever he can to be the nominee in 2028. Jody Hamilton, how might I support you in some way?
2: Well, I will be on the Bob Seska show today and on the Politics Bar.
0: The Politics Bar. We love you. And follow her on the socials. We love you, Jody Hamilton.
1: And tomorrow's Man Meet Wednesday here on
0: yes.
1: this program.
0: Speaking of Bob Seska, et cetera, we'll see you then.
3: What is that?
4: Oh, that? It's my time machine.
3: Does it work?
4: Sure. Just hit this button.
3: Whoa, dinosaurs. Cool.
4: Or we can go here.
3: Hey, that's Napoleon.
5: Oui.
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3: Wow. 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
8: a teenager spent the summer cleaning desks with his mother so he could afford a pair of baseball cleats. By the end of the summer, he had saved $80. But before he could get on the team, he learned he needed a sports physical, and the physical cost exactly $80. so he gave up on the shoes. For pediatrician Dr. Anna Malino, that moment captured something she would confirm in subsequent decades working in the field. America's healthcare system wasn't merely inefficient. It was fundamentally unjust. It didn't only hurt us in big ways, like forcing us to choose between getting expensive medical treatments or living sick, or having to choose the quote-unquote least worst but always very expensive health insurance policy. It also hurts us in small ways, forcing us to compromise to save a few bucks, to make 1,000 little choices that, though small, can cost us the quality of our life. Today, Dr. Malino is a retired physician helping lead a movement that's using language usually reserved for political revolutions. As we approach Independence Day and the 250th anniversary of the Declaration of Independence, activists are calling for a new declaration. This time, independence from what they call the U.S. medical industrial complex. Welcome to Code WAC, where we break down how our healthcare system really works, what it means for you, and how we can make it better for everyone. I'm your host, Brenda Gazar. One pediatrician go from treating patients to helping organize a national movement? And why do supporters say incremental reforms are no longer enough? Dr. Anna Malino spent 3 decades working as a pediatrician with immigrant, refugee, and underserved children in Ohio, Texas, Pennsylvania, and California before retiring as clinical professor of pediatrics from the University of California, San Francisco School of Medicine. She's past president of Physicians for a National Health Program and is currently on the steering committee of National Single Payer. This is the first episode of a 2-part series. Dr. Anna Malino realized early on in her 30-year career as a pediatrician that our healthcare system needed more than just occasional fixes. It needed systemic reform. While working at a follow-up emergency room clinic in Houston, she spoke to a mother whose teenage son was trying out for the school baseball team. He had helped his mother clean desks at a school over the summer to save up $80 to buy a pair of cleats. However, he soon realized that he had to pay that amount to have a physical before the trials, so he paid for the physical and gave up the shoes.
5: That day, I knew I had to do something beyond tinkering around the edges. The system was just cruel and unjust, and I was going to change it.
8: Dr. Malino ended up sending the mother a check for $80 so her son could buy the shoes, but she knew it wasn't going to fix our broken healthcare system. Over the next 3 decades, Dr. Malino encountered story after story that convinced her the problem wasn't individual bad luck, it was the system itself. There was the child that had a skin infection that turned into a blood infection and required hospitalization because the parents couldn't afford oral antibiotics. And the uninsured child with newly diagnosed type 1 diabetes, whose family was considering selling the family farm to afford his life-saving insulin.
5: Or the child that I took care of with asthma intubated in the ICU, whose parents could not afford albuterol. Or more recently, a child with pretty good health insurance whose mother refused to talk about her child's asthma during a well childcare visit for fear of being charged $350 by her insurance company just to talk about prevention of asthma during a well childcare visit. So I think everyone knows someone who has been denied by their insurance company or has had treatment delayed or will be impacted by impending Medicaid cuts, or lives in an area with a shuttered hospital, or not enough mental health specialists, or not enough PCPs. A few of us are spared these injustices, but many, many are not.
8: Most Americans have heard of President Eisenhower's warning about the military-industrial complex. Dr. Malino argues healthcare has its own version.
5: These are the insurance companies and the middlemen that are siphoning public dollars and get in between our doctor and our care. Pharmaceutical companies that hold us hostage, private equity and venture capital that own the delivery of care, profit-generating, quote-unquote, nonprofit health and hospital systems that act just like for-profit health and hospital systems, and all the politicians who accept political contributions to work for the industry instead of for the people. That's the medical industrial complex.
8: National Single Payer recently launched what it calls the Declaration of Independence from the Medical Industrial Complex.
5: On this 250th anniversary of the Declaration of Independence, we declare it is time for the people to rise up, organize, take control of the healthcare system, and run it in the interest of the public instead of in the interest of profit. It's time for comprehensive, universal, national Medicare for All, free from profit.
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1: Hey, top of the Tuesday to you. A lot to talk about today. Trump is in Turkey right now for this NATO meeting, and already he's blowing these things up. He had this 90-minute-long conversation with Vladimir Putin a couple of days ago. So Trump got his marching orders from Putin, and his name, his primary marching order in my mind, I'd bet money on this, but I just generally don't do that, but was do everything you can to destroy NATO. Well, what can he do to destroy NATO? He can revive his thing that we're going to take Greenland by force, which is where he started today. So, I want to get into that a little bit. Also, the lie that changed America. My new book is out today. I'll tell you about that in a minute. And Graham Platner's campaign has fallen apart. The guy is toast. I mean, he's gone, in as far as I can tell. And the question is, what's the party going to do? And also, is Mitch McConnell's office hiding the truth? Is he actually brain dead, as Laura Loomer is saying? And if so, is this all an effort of the part of the Republican establishment to prevent Thomas Massie from ending up as the next Republican senator from Kentucky? So we'll talk about all those things in the first hour. In the second hour of the program, why is Donald Trump making it easier to arm up? Yes, killers of the world, rejoice. Also, why does Donald Trump want to create a bank where your money has no rescue, no insurance? Could this be the next scam that Trump, remember what happened to the people who bought bonds, over $1 billion worth of bonds to fund Trump's casinos? He went bankrupt. They were stuck with nothing. And does one phone call bend the World Cup and create bad luck? Sure looks like it. Look what happened in the game last night. We'll talk about that briefly in the second hour. In the third hour, who's running the Justice Department now? Well, it looks like it's Big Oil, and it's about to be official. So we've got a lot to talk about today. This whole thing with Trump and NATO is just, frankly, shocking. I mean, we've got a Manchurian candidate president. We've got a president who works for Vladimir Putin, whether it's because he's being blackmailed or because he's been, because the Russian oligarchs have literally rescued him from bankruptcy and disaster over and over and over again over the last 40 years, or because he actually believes in, doesn't believe in democracy, believes in autocratic dominance, with the way that Putin runs Russia, and he wants to run America the same way, which, by the way, is increasingly looking like that's the case. Nobody knows, but here he is. He just got to the NATO summit, and what the first thing he said? He said, we could remove all our soldiers out of Europe. It continues to be that Greenland should be controlled by the United States, not by Denmark. And then he goes off on how, the NATO countries were unwilling to help. He says, that's what hurt my relationship with NATO, because Greenland doesn't help Denmark. Denmark doesn't spend money to really help Greenland, but it's an important part for the United States. We've got 80,000 troops in Europe. And Putin wants our troops out of there, and Trump is now saying he's thinking about pulling the troops out. Yeah, Hegseth has already said he's going to pull 5,000 out of Germany, along with no more Tomahawks. I see this as, Donald Trump going to NATO to do exactly what Putin told him to do. So keep an eye on this. We'll see how this plays out. But it's not the news that is at the top of all the news reports in the corporate media right now, because nobody wants to talk about the fact that Donald Trump had this hour and a half long conversation with Putin, a couple days ago, and does so every couple of weeks. He's obviously Putin's man in the United States. Tulsi Gabbard was Putin's woman in our intelligence service, in my opinion, and that of many others. The former general Mike, what's his name, Flynn. The whole thing is just bizarre. Meanwhile, my Hartman report today is about my new book, Who Killed the American Dream? The Greatest Political Crime Ever Told. And, it's really the lie that changed America. And Louis Brandeis, this is where we're at right now. In fact, the kind of news hook that I want to put this all on is Ro Khanna is calling for Californians to vote for Prop 40. You know, Gavin Newsom doesn't like this. Prop 40 is a one-time 5% tax on the wealth of billionaires. It'll affect about 200 billionaires who live in California. And a handful of them have spent tens of millions of dollars to try to defeat this, but they got enough signatures to put it on the ballot. And now Ro Khanna, whose district, by the way, represents more billionaires than any other district in America. He represents Silicon Valley. Ro Khanna and Bernie Sanders are sponsoring a piece of legislation in Congress that would tax billionaires 5% on their wealth every year. California is a one-time tax, and they're going to use that money to make up for these massive cuts in Medicaid, which are going to hit California really hard. They kick in at the end of this year, that were in the so-called One Big Beautiful Bill. So, you know, Supreme Court Justice Louis Brandeis once tried to warn us about this very moment when he said, we must make our choice. We may have democracy, or we may have wealth concentrated in the hands of a few, but we can't have both. And he was right. And we're now here at that point where we have wealth concentrated in the hands of a very few. And our democracy, frankly, is not working. The vast majority of Americans want a whole long list of things that the so-called progressives, and I say so-called because, frankly, I think that the people who are calling themselves progressives and are promoting things like Medicare for All and free college and you know, stuff like that, I think they're the middle of the road. This is main. I mean, the media keeps calling them far left. I'm sorry. Far left is the government owning companies. That's what Trump is doing right now. taking stock in businesses. I mean, that, you know, that's communism, literally, you know, where the government controls the means of production and supply. But anyway, I digress. The point is that Prop 40 is, you know, just this small start. So, which all raises this question, how did we get to this point where a handful of morbidly rich billionaire American oligarchs now control our political system? And that's why we don't have a national healthcare system. That's why we do have $2 trillion in college debt that's just crushing young families. It's why we don't have enforcement of the antitrust laws, the Sherman Antitrust Act of 1890, the Clayton Antitrust Act of 29, I think. 28, the Antitrust Act of 1956. They're not being enforced. You've got a billionaire nepo baby buying now CNN after buying CBS and ruining that. I mean, how is this stuff happening? Well, that's what my new book is all about, which is available today in fine bookstores all across the country. And by the way, if it's available for free. In two spots in libraries, and I'm publishing the entire book online at Hartman Report, which is no charge. Every Sunday, I publish one chapter. We're up to chapter 5 now. So you can read the whole thing online for free. So just FYI, I'm not trying to sell you a book here. I just want you to read it. It's an amazing story. And, there's this modern component to it, which is largely the Citizens United decision and the Bilotti and Buckley ones that preceded that back in the 70s, making it legal to buy judges and politicians. But beyond that, there was the whole thing is grounded in a lie that was told by the clerk of the court, John Chandler Bancroft Davis, and one of the Supreme Court justices, Stephen J. Field, back in 1886. And that's where the book starts. And then it leads through how we got here, how that lie lay buried like a hand grenade in the American political and economic system up until the Reagan Revolution. Reagan pulled the pin and boom, we went from 2/3 of us being in the middle class to 41% right now. And to be in the middle class now, back then you could do it with a single paycheck. Now it requires 2.3 full-time paychecks. So, you know, that's where we're at. And the book tells the whole story, and it tells you what we can do about it. The number one recommendation, of course, is we need a constitutional amendment that overturns Citizens United and that overturns the misreading of that Santa Clara decision back in 1886. So that's where we're at, and that's my op-ed today. And, you know, there's information on where you can find the book. But like I said, You can read it for free. You can start reading it right now at HartmanReport.com. Just go to the Sunday report, the Sunday excerpt. And for the last 5 weeks, I've published the preface in the first five chapters. And, you know, over the course of the next month or so, I'll have the entire book online. Anybody can read it for free. Plus, as I said, it's available in libraries all over the country today.
0: This is the Tom Hartman Program.
1: 16 minutes past the hour. We'll be right back. Stick around.

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0: She's such a great editor. And in fact, it was her idea to write it. And it's just, I think you'll really like it. All right, Graham Plattner. This guy's toast. I mean, he might have been blackout drunk. In fact, according to the woman who's accusing him, he was blackout drunk. He didn't even remember what happened the next day. But non-consensual sex is just a no-go in the Democratic Party. Now, if he had been a Republican, I mean, remember David Vitter? You know, who was off, having sex with hookers and stuff, and he came back to the Senate, and they gave him a standing ovation. Donald Trump brags about raping women and was convicted, or adjudicated, of raping one. And he gets elected president. So, if Graham Plattner was a Republican, he'd be in Fast City right now. He would have gained votes. But he's a Democrat. And Democrats don't like that kind of stuff. Democrats, want to defend women. And so anyhow, he's toast. He's out. Obviously, this is not official yet. The best guess is that sometime today or tomorrow, he'll make an announcement. The only person, to the best of my knowledge, who's asked him to stay in is Stephen King, who has, kind of zero power and influence. Although he's a pretty good writer and a good progressive. So it seems like it's coming down to three people, assuming that the establishment doesn't decide to say, oh, yeah, Janet Mills, we're going to make it her, which would be like, in my mind, it would be like Kamala Harris all over again. It would be a disaster. But there's Nirav Shah, who is a centrist and was the establishment pick for governor in the primary. He managed the state's COVID response and did a pretty good job, but he's a centrist. In other words, corporate candidate. Shana Bellows, who's the Secretary of State, who ran against Susan Collins in 2014 and lost by 30 points. Or a guy named Troy Jackson, who's a populist former state senator. He's the most like Plattner. He's got a very progressive message, and he's the pick of Plattner's base, Troy Jackson. So, but the decision is up to the party establishment, which I think Janet Mills largely owns. And so we'll see. I mean, it's going to be a real interesting week here because he's got basically until Monday to say what he's going to do, but he really should do it in the next 24, 48 hours and just get out of the way so that the next candidate can really start campaigning and getting around the state and letting people know who they are. And like I said, keep an eye on this Troy Jackson guy. So what's going on with Mitch McConnell's health? I have a thought on that. I'll share with you on the other side of the break, and I'll pick up your calls. It's 27 minutes past the hour here on the Tom Hartman Program, defending America from the Republican weapons of mass deception.
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0: one to blame.
1: 23 minutes past the hour. Yep, that's the title of my brand new book. Out today, officially. And then, you know, I may mention it once or twice more today, but that's pretty much the end of my rant on that. But I'm really proud of this book. Louise actually helped me a lot on it.

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2: On this day in labor history, the year was 1894. That was the day thousands of Pullman strikers confronted state militia forces at the Grand Trunk Railroad crossing in Chicago. The strike began on May 11th after George Pullman slashed wages but refused to lower rents in his company town. In late June, Eugene V. Debs and the American Railway Union called for a national boycott of all Pullman cars. The boycott spread to 27 states, involving more than 150,000 workers. Attorney General Richard Olney issued an injunction declaring the strike illegal on July 2nd. The injunction failed to break the strike, but it did prevent union leaders from communicating with strikers. The next day, President Cleveland ordered troops into Chicago rail yards to crush the strike. Workers were furious. They flooded the yards, stopping trains, smashing switches, and barricading themselves with baggage cars. Fighting continued for several days as angry strikers stormed rail yards and overturned empty freight cars. Thousands of workers impacted by the Depression joined in, including those stranded in the city after the Columbian Exposition. Two strikers were shot dead on the Illinois Central Railroad on July 6th. Workers responded by setting fire to hundreds of rail cars. Now, on this day, the militia attempted to run a work train to clear the rail yard at 49th and Loomis. Thousands followed the train, showering it with bricks and stones. The troops returned gunfire, killing at least four and injuring dozens. Chicago unions soon voted in favor of a citywide sympathy strike, but the railroads quickly hired replacement labor. Federal troops and state militia cleared the railway for business. Maine strike leaders were arrested. By the beginning of August, Pullman rehired only those strikers who agreed to never join a union.
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4: A teenager spent the summer cleaning desks with his mother so he could afford a pair of baseball cleats. By the end of the summer, he had saved $80. But before he could get on the team, he learned he needed a sports physical, and the physical cost exactly $80. So he gave up on the shoes. For pediatrician Dr. Anna Malino, that moment captured something she would confirm in subsequent decades working in the field. America's healthcare system wasn't merely inefficient. It was fundamentally unjust. It didn't only hurt us in big ways, like forcing us to choose between getting expensive medical treatments or living sick, or having to choose the quote-unquote least worst but always very expensive health insurance policy. It also hurts us in small ways, forcing us to compromise to save a few bucks, to make a thousand little choices that, though small, can cost us the quality of our life. Today, Dr. Malino is a retired physician helping lead a movement that's using language usually reserved for political revolutions. As we approach Independence Day and the 250th anniversary of the Declaration of Independence, activists are calling for a new declaration This time, independence from what they call the U.S. Medical Industrial Complex. 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

0: 35 minutes past the hour. Yeah, our so-called detention facilities or concentration camps. So last question, and then I'll pick up your calls here. What's going on with Mitch McConnell's health? He apparently had a heart attack and apparently died, you know, stopped breathing and heart stopped, and the EMTs showed up and resuscitated him. Now, it is possible to resuscitate people after they're largely brain dead. You know, the brain dead part happens before the whole body dead part happens. I mean, I'm no doctor, but this is what you see on TV. And one of the theories, he's 84 years old, and Laura Loomer, you know, the wackadoodle Trump enforcer lady, just came out and said, he's brain dead. There's nobody there. They're just keeping him alive. He's on life support. And there's a few other people who are, you know, close to him or who have been following. Desiree Townsend, she's the journalist who first got the recording from the emergency responders. She said, I've heard the same thing from my sources for days. At this point, I'm at the hospital to see when they eventually decide to cut him off life support and move his body, as the Capitol Police detail is still here. So here's the thing. If he dies or is officially declared dead or non-compos mentis or incapable of holding office or whatever the declaration would be that means Mitch McConnell is no longer the senator from Kentucky, the senior senator from Kentucky. If that happens before August 3rd, Thomas Massie can jump into the race and has a chance of becoming the next senator from Kentucky, which would really piss off Donald Trump, because Thomas Massie, you know, who lost his primary, he's the guy who has been with Ro Khanna, the advocate for releasing all the Epstein files and possibly sending Trump to prison and, you know, for raping young girls. If they can keep McConnell alive until August 4th, then there will be, you know, that option closes for Massie. The party kind of steps in and the election gets held in November instead of some, you know, instead of there being a special election or some variation on that. Now, there's a whole bunch of nuance to that, and there's a couple of changes in the Kentucky law over the last few years. So this is not quite as straightforward as what I just laid out. But that's kind of the essence of it. And the main conspiracy theory is that they're refusing to say anything, even though they know that he's not coming back, because they're trying to keep Massie out. Whether that's true or not, I have no idea. I have no inside information into the Kentucky Republican Party. Sorry. Just reporting what I'm hearing. It's interesting stuff. You know, it's like we're talking big league politics here. All right, what's on your mind today? Michael in Las Vegas, Nevada. Hey, Michael, what's up?
1: Hey, Tom. Why do you think that Trump thought it was a good idea to call a FIFA president to get the our leading scorer reinstated? And he just destroyed the goodwill that the world had. They were saying that Fox Sports would have got 40 million viewers if the U.S. had won. Yeah. I mean, it's just the craziest thing.
0: It's because, Michael, in direct answer to your question, you know, why would Trump do this? It's because his whole entire life, he has never felt the need to live by the rules. He was born wealthy. He's been driven by chauffeurs everywhere he went since he was 3 years old. He's never gone shopping. He's had a live-in cook do all the cooking for him. He's hired prostitutes. He's assaulted women. He's never felt like he has to live by the rules. When, you know, the rule says you can't tear down the East Wing of the White House without going through that commission. I'm forgetting the name of it, in D.C. And he did it anyway. The rule says you can't spend money on anything, frankly, without going through Congress. And he does it anyway. Right. He just doesn't care about the rules. He thinks Donald Trump thinks he's the most exceptional human being on earth because he's a psychopath. And that's how psychopaths think. They think that they are the only true feeling human beings. And everybody else is basically a prop in the grand pageant of their lives. And so, of course, he's going to call FIFA and say, hey, bend the rules for me. Just like he called Brad Raffensperger, the Secretary of State of Georgia, and said, find me an 11,000 votes so I can steal this election. He doesn't believe in the... And that's why he's cheating, for this fall's election. The guy has spent literally his whole life cheating and screwing people. So it shouldn't surprise any of us, Michael.
1: Yeah, that's true. In the thing is, Democratic presidents have agency, but yet Republicans don't. And I just don't understand why the country is so silent. Yeah. Why he just breaks every norm and rule imaginable.
0: I'm with you. And the corporate media, the mainstream media, has really failed to. I mean, they're doing this thing called sane washing. You know, where it's all with Joe Biden, he was too old. But with Trump, it's just a, and they won't call him what he is, which is a liar and a traitor and a toady for Putin and all these other things. I think it's a real sad thing, but that's where we're at. That's where we're at. Michael, thanks for the call. Chris in Littleton, Colorado. Hey, Chris, what's on your mind today?
2: Yeah, morning, Tom.
0: Hey.
2: I've got a warning at the end. My eyes are irritated. My lungs are burning. I go to bed with a blood red moon shining through the wildfire smoke.
0: Oh, my. I've been there, done that. We had that here in Oregon about, 4 or 5 years ago, and we had 116-degree weather for three days, and then all the forest burst into flames, and we couldn't breathe for several days. I don't know how many people got lung cancer as a result of it, but anyhow, back to you.
2: Yeah,
0: the interruption.
2: Wake up to a blood-red sun shining through the smoky haze.
0: Yeah.
2: 16 massive wildfires are raging through Colorado.
0: Wow.
2: Three brave firefighters have died.
0: Wow.
2: 200 homes have been burned.
0: Yeah.
2: Over 11,000 have been evacuated.
0: Wow.
2: Our neighbors in western Nebraska have had massive grass fires where beef is produced for America.
0: Mm-hmm.
2: And there is one direct cause: using fossil fuels and pumping carbon into the atmosphere.
0: Yep.
2: Is causing a mega drought.
0: Yep, you're absolutely right.
2: Makes everything kinder dry.
0: Yep, and on top of that, you've got a whole series of corporate executives in the fossil fuel industry in the United States who have spent the last 50 years spending hundreds of millions of dollars promoting lies and sponsoring, so-called think tanks that are promoting lies about global warming and denying that it's even happening, while all the while they knew that their product was producing this consequence. And I just hope, I pray to God that someday these people face justice. You're absolutely right.
2: Here's my warning. Lake Powell and Lake Mead are at record low levels.
0: Yeah.
2: Any lower and the power plant will not be able to produce electricity for the entire Southwest.
0: Yeah.
2: Emergency measures started last year, pumping massive amounts of water from aquifers into Lake Mead.
0: Mm-hmm.
2: Aquifers that water farms that produce food for the entire nation are getting lower and lower.
0: Yep.
2: It takes 1,000 years for a drop of water on the surface to filter down to the aquifers.
0: Yep. Yep. You're right.
2: Climate disaster is here.
0: Yeah.
2: And there is only one solution. That's to use renewable energy.
0: I agree with you, Chris. I wrote a whole book about this, The Last Hours of Ancient Sunlight. Ancient sunlight being oil and coal and natural gas. And you're absolutely right. You nailed it. Chris, so well said. Thank you so much for the call from Colorado. I'm sorry that you're having a rough time there, and I hope you get a good air filter for your home. Keep your lungs clean. We were wearing masks here, and it was just terrible. I mean, Joyce, our phone screener, died of lung cancer. I don't know if that's what caused it or not, but it's awful stuff.
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0: 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I'll be right back with more of your calls in just a minute.

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1: Hey, Tom Harpin here. In my new book, Threshold, The Crisis of Western Culture, I'm looking at the deteriorating state of our planet, where the dynamics of environmental, economic, and population change are boiling over the limits within which society can function. I'll be busting the myths and ideologies of religious fundamentalism, capitalism run amok, male domination and hierarchy, and militarism that are draining our world of its natural and human resources and engendering the suffering of millions for the benefit of a few. Threshold examines cultures that have thrived from the mother city of Corral, Peru to modern Denmark, and targets five areas of policy, national, religious, economic, corporate, and environmental, for specific and immediate reform. Radical in scope and boldness, but simple in its common sense logic, my book Threshold illustrates the mistakes we have made as a culture, as a country, and as individuals, and provides the inspiration and motivation that you're looking for to build a better, more sustainable world for all. It's available in fine bookstores everywhere. Threshold. Hey, Tom Harpin here. In my new book, Threshold, The Crisis of Western Culture, I'm looking at the deteriorating state of our planet, where the dynamics of environmental, economic, and population change are boiling over the limits within which society can function. I'll be busting the myths and ideologies of religious fundamentalism, capitalism run amok, male domination and hierarchy, and militarism that are draining our world of its natural and human resources and engendering the suffering of millions for the benefit of a few. Threshold examines cultures that have thrived from the mother city of Corral, Peru to modern Denmark, and targets five areas of policy, national, religious, economic, corporate, and environmental, for specific and immediate reform. Radical in scope and boldness, but simple in its common sense logic, my book Threshold illustrates the mistakes we have made as a culture, as a country, and as individuals, and provides the inspiration and motivation that you're looking for to build a better, more sustainable world for all. It's available in fine bookstores everywhere. Threshold.
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0: 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It really means a lot to us.
1: 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Welcome back. 10 minutes before the hour, picking up your calls here. Michael in Bronx, New York. Hey, Michael, what's up?
2: Hey, greetings, Tom. Always a pleasure talking with you. First off, I'm so sorry to hear about Joyce. I didn't know that one of your staff members had died from lung cancer. So yeah. My utmost condolences to you.
1: Yeah, she used to answer the phone here, and then she got this sudden diagnosis, and within 6 months or so, I think she was gone. It was...
2: oh, my God.
1: Yeah, and it was a couple of years after we had all these forest fires here, and they said it's going to cause a lot of lung cancer, so because she wasn't a smoker. She was a wonderful person. No. I miss her.
2: No, again, my condolences.
1: Thank you.
2: First off, before I get to Graham Prettner, your last call was discussing about, Merrick Garland.
1: Mm-hmm.
2: Right, there was a choice of Barack Obama. We got to remember that this occurred at the death of Antonin Scalia, a GOP.
1: Right.
2: And then had Barack Obama placed Merrick Garland onto the court, that would have changed the court's majority from GOP to Democratic, which is why Mitch McConnell held that seat hostage.
1: That's correct.
2: He knew what he was doing and what was going to happen.
1: Yep.
2: So let's set that
1: and it was
2: straight.
1: Wrong. Absolutely wrong. But he did it. But he was using power. And, Mitch McConnell knew how to use raw political power, and Barack Obama didn't, in my opinion. He should have fought. He should have taken it to the people. He should have done an FDR. He should have said, they hate me and I welcome their hatred. He should have called them names and kicked their asses. So I'm with you.
2: Now here's the chance. Here's the chance for the Democrats to really fight back. All this talk about Graham Prettner,
1: mm-hmm.
2: I might mispronounce his last name.
1: Prettner.
2: Prettner. I'm so sorry. Chuck Schumer and Kirsten Gillibrand and all the other Democrats were so much having a knee-jerk reaction to the allegations. And I'm not making light of the allegations whatsoever.
1: Mm.
2: Saying that Prettner should step down. Take a step back. Take a deep breath, okay? Because whether people remember or not, the presumed opponent, which will be Susan Collins, the Republican, does have a sex scandal hanging over her shoulders in a different way. You want to know how?
1: Well, it goes back 30 years. Right?
2: No, actually, it goes back a few years.
1: Mm-hmm.
2: She was the deciding vote to place Brett Kavanaugh
1: on the
2: Supreme Court.
1: Yeah, okay.
2: Yes.
1: Yeah.
2: And totally dismiss the testimony of, her last name Christine Blasey Ford. Exactly. Who gave a much detailed description as to what happened.
1: Yeah.
2: And on top of that, Mr. Kavanaugh lied about the drinking. And when he was drinking, he was underage.
1: Yeah.
2: So that's three strikes on him. Yeah. And she decided to ignore all that and confirm him to be on the damn court.
1: No, I get it. And that's my point. If Graham Prettner was a Republican right now, they'd be giving him a Nobel Peace Prize or something, or a FIFA Peace Prize. They'd be awarding him. And they'd be, the shows would be asking, was she any good? Stuff like that. But that's not how it's going to happen. Michael, thanks for the call. Billy in Wimberley, Texas. Hey, Billy, what's up?
3: Hey, listen, Prettner said he's on the ballot, or would you, if you lived in Maine, vote for him?
4: If he stayed on the ballot? I don't know. I'd want to know. I would like to see, if that happens, which I don't think is going to happen. If that were to happen, the only way that he could really get the vote of probably most people, I think most Democrats, would be to reconcile with this woman who's accusing him, to publicly apologize to her and to have her accept his apology. I doubt any of that's going to happen.
3: Well, here's my point. Here's my point, Tom. If the Democrats were against racism and were against crimes against women, he would already be off the ballot. Because your party is about power, it doesn't matter. You had Bill Clinton on there who raped women, and you're sitting there talking that Trump has raped women. Trump's never raped anybody, or he'd be in jail. And
4: well, he's paying $85 million for having raped that woman. Come on, Billy.
3: Yeah, with a jury trial. Two jury trials in New York.
4: Yeah.
3: You know, that's nothing. That doesn't mean anything, except that he's got to pay money.
4: I think it means he's guilty.
3: It doesn't mean he's guilty. It means that y'all have 12 people that hate Trump enough to make him want to pay that kind of money.
4: Well, Todd Blanche was pretty good at cleaning out anybody who didn't like Trump from the jury. In fact, there were a number of Trump followers in that jury who later talked to the news media, one of them on Fox, lifelong Republican, big MAGA person, saying, you know, I love Trump, but the evidence was just irrefutable.
3: Irrefutable. Then why isn't he in prison?
4: Because it wasn't a criminal trial. The time had elapsed. You couldn't charge him with that crime. So she could only sue him for money, which she got. It was a civil trial rather than a criminal trial.
3: Right.
4: You know
3: that. It was a civil trial for defamation or something like that. But
4: initially, yeah.
3: You're out. You people have the grandma of all women in Bill Clinton.
4: Well, Bill Clinton's not running for president anymore. I'm no fan of Bill Clinton, you know, being a hound dog. But he's not running for president.
3: But the truth doesn't matter. Quit calling Trump a rapist. He's not.
4: All right, Billy. You know, the judge in the case said that what he was convicted of was what is commonly understood to be rape. But because I'm reluctant to even use this language, but because he did it with his fingers instead of his penis, it wasn't legally rape under New York law. So but this is what you understand to be rape. That's what the judge said, Billy. So, Billy, I got to run, but nice to hear from you. Thank you for the call.
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8: With his mother, so he could afford a pair of baseball cleats. By the end of the summer, he had saved $80. But before he could get on the team, he learned he needed a sports physical, and the physical cost exactly $80. So he gave up on the shoes. Her pediatrician, Dr. Anna Malino, that moment captured something she would confirm in subsequent decades working in the field. America's healthcare system wasn't merely inefficient. It was fundamentally unjust. It didn't only hurt us in big ways, like forcing us to choose between getting expensive medical treatments or living sick, or having to choose the quote-unquote least worst, but always very expensive health insurance policy. It also hurts us in small ways, forcing us to compromise to save a few bucks, to make 1,000 little choices that, though small, can cost us the quality of our life. Today, Dr. Malino is a retired physician helping lead a movement that's using language usually reserved for political revolutions. As we approach Independence Day and the 250th anniversary of the Declaration of Independence, activists are calling for a new declaration. This time, independence from what they call the U.S. medical industrial complex. Welcome to Code WAC, where we break down how our healthcare system really works, what it means for you, and how we can make it better for everyone. I'm your host, Brenda Gazar. One pediatrician go from treating patients to helping organize a national movement? And why do supporters say incremental reforms are no longer enough? Dr. Anna Malino spent 3 decades working as a pediatrician with immigrant, refugee, and underserved children in Ohio, Texas, Pennsylvania, and California before retiring as clinical professor of pediatrics from the University of California, San Francisco School of Medicine. She's past president of Physicians for a National Health Program and is currently on the steering committee of National Single Payer. This is the first episode of a 2-part series. Dr. Anna Malino realized early on in her 30-year career as a pediatrician that our healthcare system needed more than just occasional fixes. It needed systemic reform. While working at a follow-up emergency room clinic in Houston, she spoke to a mother whose teenage son was trying out for the school baseball team. He had helped his mother clean desks at a school over the summer to save up $80 to buy a pair of cleats. However, he soon realized that he had to pay that amount to have a physical before the trials, so he paid for the physical and gave up the shoes.
10: That day, I knew I had to do something beyond tinkering around the edges. The system was just cruel and unjust, and I was going to change it.
8: Dr. Malino ended up sending the mother a check for $80 so her son could buy the shoes, but she knew it wasn't going to fix our broken healthcare system. Over the next 3 decades, Dr. Malino encountered story after story that convinced her the problem wasn't individual bad luck. It was the system itself. There was the child that had a skin infection that turned into a blood infection and required hospitalization because the parents couldn't afford oral antibiotics. And the uninsured child with newly diagnosed type 1 diabetes whose family was considering selling the family farm to afford his life-saving insulin.
10: Or the child that I took care of with asthma intubated in the ICU whose parents could not afford albuterol. Or more recently, a child with pretty good health insurance whose mother refused to talk about her child's asthma during a well child care visit for fear of being charged $350 by her insurance company just to talk about prevention of asthma during a well child care visit. So I think everyone knows someone who has been denied by their insurance company or has had treatment delayed, or will be impacted by impending Medicaid cuts, or lives in an area with a shuttered hospital, or not enough mental health specialists, or not enough PCPs. A few of us are spared these injustices, but many, many are not.
8: Most Americans have heard of President Eisenhower's warning about the military-industrial complex. Dr. Malino argues healthcare has its own version.
10: These are the insurance companies and the middlemen that are siphoning public dollars and get in between our doctor and our care. 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And all the politicians who accept political contributions to work for the industry instead of for the people. 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
8: National Single Payer recently launched what it calls the Declaration of Independence from the medical industrial complex.
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0: This
1: is the Tom Hartman Program.
2: Hey, welcome back. So, potential murderers rejoice. Donald Trump is making your life easier. This is just nuts. The apparently what's happened, you know, we went during Trump's first term, we went from having fewer guns in America than there were people to having more guns in America than there are people. There's over 400 million guns. The gun industry just made a fortune. Just a friggin' fortune during his first term. Because he got everybody all cranked up, you know, and the whole right wing thing moving, you know, it really started when that black guy got elected, right? Barack Obama. I think I told you the story of it's been probably a year or so since I mentioned it, so it probably bears repeating, that my brother, one of my brothers, the one who's 2 years younger than me, I don't want to mention names on the air, but anyhow, he lives in Michigan and he has a bunch of guns, and he does target practice. I mean, it's a sport for him. And he lives out in the woods, and he's got his own little range where he shoots. And we were in Michigan for Christmas, as I recall, the December right after the election in 2008, after Barack Obama got elected, and we went with with my son and with one of his kids, and there was like four or five of us. One of my youngest brother. We went to a gun range in Mason, Michigan. It's the biggest gun range in the Lansing area. And I wanted to buy some ammunition, you know, for the gun that I'd borrowed from my brother. And the guy was willing to sell me one box. And I said, but I'd like two. And he's like, nope, you can't get them. And I'm like, why? And he said, look at the shelves. And the shelves were like empty. And I said, what happened? And he said, it's that, and he used the N-word, who just got elected. He's going to take away our guns, and people are getting ready for the damn war, or words to that effect. In fact, I opened my book, The Hidden History of Guns and the Second Amendment, with that story, and perhaps a little more accurate recollection of it in terms of the details and the time, because I wrote it right after that. But, yeah. So anyhow, we've seen this heavy arming of America, but it kind of has petered out over the last couple of years. I mean, the last two, 3 years, people haven't been buying that many guns. And so the gun industry reached out to Trump and said, hey, we need more money. And so here we are, just like, you know, the oil industry said, we need more money. And he was like, okay, cool, we'll kill the windmills and we'll kill the solar farms and we'll kill the charging stations and we'll give you guys billions of dollars in additional subsidies every year. Well, he's doing it now for the gun industry. He got rid of, first of all, he's got already in the first, you know, year and a half he's been in office, he's gotten rid of over three dozen gun regulations, all in the name of freedom, don't you know? It's freedom. And the Bureau of Alcohol, Tobacco, Firearms, and Explosives has eliminated their zero tolerance policy for gun dealers. Used to be if you were a gun dealer and you sold to somebody without doing a background check, or the background check came back and said this person is a felon and they're not eligible to own a gun, or they have, you know, a restraining order against them for domestic abuse, they can't buy a gun, and you sold the gun anyway, you automatically lost your license. Your business was dead. Well, ATF has now changed that rule. There's no longer a zero tolerance policy. It's like, well, we'll write a letter, a strongly worded letter to you. And now the Department of Justice is saying that having dealers break the law is a, quote, undue burden on gun buyers. So the new standard is that if a dealer breaks the gun laws that we actually have, I mean, you know, in fact, Biden strengthened them somewhat. If a gun dealer breaks those laws, the only way the Department of Justice will even consider prosecuting them, and that's assuming that the ATF goes after them, but the only way that they'll consider prosecuting them is if they, quote, knowingly violated the law. Now, obviously, they're knowingly violating the law, right? But they can simply say, oh, I had no idea. Or when that report came back, I must have just missed it. Maybe Mabel, the woman in the front office, she just dropped it in the wastebasket by accident. So I sold the gun to the guy. We used to have a rule that said that if you had been institutionalized for mental illness, you could not own a gun. Seems to make a certain amount of sense. Well, they just changed that and they said, if you voluntarily institutionalize yourself, you can own a gun now. So, okay. And then there used to be a rule that veterans, there are veterans who are so mentally disabled, typically from post-traumatic stress disorder, PTSD, that they literally can't deal with their own financial affairs. And, so the Veterans Administration assigns them what's called a fiduciary, a person who handles their VA benefits for them. And it used to be that they couldn't buy guns because, hey, if you're so freaked out from PTSD that you can't even deal with a checkbook, how are you supposed to deal with a loaded weapon that can cause death and destruction? Well, they did away with that rule. Oh, remember the gun show loophole that, if you wanted to buy a gun at a dealer, they do a background check, but if you bought it at a gun show, there was no background checks? Well, Joe Biden did away with that. Well, that's back. The gun show loophole, you no longer, if you want to buy a gun at a gun show, no longer have to even show ID. And the Supreme Court month before last said that if you're a drug user, if you're a drug addict, we're going to let you buy guns anyway. So, and finally, there used to be a rule against selling guns through the mail. In fact, I think that one might date back to the Kennedy assassination, because that Mannlicher Carcano rifle that Lee Harvey Oswald allegedly used to try to shoot Kennedy, he bought through the mail. And so my recollection, I mean, fact check me on this one, because I may be wrong about exactly when this happened, but my recollection is that was one of the things that led to this ban on selling guns through the mail, and they've changed that too. So, crazy stuff. Meanwhile, what happens when a grifter family like the Trump family wants to open a bank, but they don't want the bank to be so regulated so that they qualify for FDIC insurance? They just want the bank to handle, here's how it works. Trump made $800 million, according to this report that we just got, almost $1 billion, just from one thing, just from, through World Liberty Financial by selling these so-called coins. And he's got one particular coin, it's called the USD1, that he calls a stable coin. And what this means is that this little token on the blockchain, this little picture of Donald Trump's face, this Trump coin, that for every one they issue, they will keep a dollar in the bank. Now, if they're keeping it in Citibank, Citibank is making money off that. So they want to have their own bank to back up their stable coins. But they don't want FDIC insurance, because that would mean that they would actually have to prove that they had the money in the bank. Now, remember when Trump was raising money to build his casinos, literally $1 billion, people put $1 billion, bought bonds in the Trump casinos, and then he just bankrupted and walked away from it all, and they were stuck with nothing. So, we're looking at maybe $1 billion in stable coins, that if Trump is successful, so he's applied for this new bank, and the proposed president and chairman is Zach Witkoff. Steve Witkoff, the guy who's supposedly this negotiator who's constantly going over to Moscow to talk to Putin. He's a real estate billionaire from New York, old buddy of Trump's. His son is the president and CEO. And behind this whole thing is World Liberty Financial, which names Trump as the founder emeritus, and Uday and Kusei are the co-founders, and it's partly owned by DT Marks DeFi LLC, which is an entity that belongs to Trump and his family. So, wild stuff here, and the banking regulator is a guy that Trump appointed, And, you know, I mean, this is a guy who just made billions of dollars, according to some of the news reports, as much as $3 billion just from his crypto scams, where the people who bought into them, the MAGA followers, lost at least that amount of money. $2.3 billion was the number that was most frequently used. But now they're talking about $3, maybe even $4 billion. He's fleecing the flock. He's you know, he's making off with big bucks. I mean, even his watches don't work right. I mean, and now he wants to open a bank with no protection for the people, so he can just, you know, take all your money and then just say, oh, I guess we're going to shut the bank down. Wild stuff.
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1: The American middle class is on its deathbed. 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anti-democratic system designed to line the pockets of the super rich and corporations. 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

Tired of news that protects the powerful? Get reporting with a backbone at the Commonwealth Report. 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So, what is going on with FIFA? This, you know, the whole world is appears to be pissed off at us, and Trump has humiliated America again. We lost to Belgium, and yesterday, and the whole thing was Trump wanted to win because he wanted to have this one guy in who by the way was only an American citizen because his pregnant mother from Nigeria via London happened to be in the United States on vacation, and when she wanted to fly home to have her baby in London, which is where they were living, even though she was Nigerian, The airline said, you're 9 months pregnant, we won't fly you. And so she ended up having the baby here. And that's this player, right? And so he is the person that Donald Trump shouldn't think, is explicitly says should not be a citizen of the United States. But he's playing for us. But, you know, we lost. We lost, I think it was 4-1. Belgium beat us. But the big thing, and I did talk about this at some length yesterday, so I'm not going to just pound on it. But in, you know, obviously Donald Trump has never believed in the rules, any rules. He's always thought he lived above the rules. You're not supposed to assault women. No, grab them by the you know what. You're not supposed to steal from people, essentially. You know, he's got over 2,000 people have sued him for refusing to pay them for work that they actually did. You know, you're not supposed to hire people who are undocumented immigrants. He hired a bunch of Polish guys, illegal people from Poland, to work on Trump Tower, and then refused.

0: to pay them. He screwed them. And there's just like this long list of people like this. And so, of course, if he thinks that there's a chance that because, you know, arguably our best player, the guy that Trump doesn't want to be a U.S. citizen, that arguably our best player has been, you know, knocked out of the game for crushing a guy's ankle when you're not supposed to do that kind of thing. You know, he got red carded. Of course he's going to call his old buddy, you know, the head of FIFA and say, FIFA Peace Prize was a nice thing and that, you know, but, and, you know, we're working things through. But can't you cut us some slack? Find me another 11,470 votes. I mean, this is a guy who has been cheating his entire life. He cheated his way through school. There's reports that other people were showing up for him in class and writing his papers. He refuses to release his grades from college and high school. He wouldn't even release his tax returns. And when this one guy who was a contractor to the IRS actually released 2 years of Trump's tax returns, we discovered that for decades he'd paid a maximum of $750 a year in income taxes. A guy who was supposed to be a billionaire. And now Todd Blanche says, well, we can't even audit the Trump family anymore. Uday, Kusei, Trump himself, Ivanka, Jared, the whole bunch of them, they're immune. They can cheat on their taxes all they want. And that's like the way he wants it. The guy is a cheater. He's been a cheater his whole life. And the thing that I think is so sad about this, so tragic, genuinely tragic about it, is that young men in America, and I say men mostly because they're the sports fans. I realize there are some women who aren't, but these young men who are looking for a role model, the message that they're getting is that if you're rich enough and powerful enough, you can cheat. And that's the way to do it. That's what the president does. I mean, the president is the example for the country, right? The father figure for the country. This is just grotesque. All right, what's on your mind? I'll pick up your calls after the break.
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0: 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Helping you win the water cooler wars. I'll be right back with you.

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5: On this day in labor history, the year was 1894. That was the day thousands of Pullman strikers confronted state militia forces at the Grand Trunk Railroad crossing in Chicago. The strike began on May 11th after George Pullman slashed wages but refused to lower rents in his company town. In late June, Eugene V. Debs and the American Railway Union called for a national boycott of all Pullman cars. The boycott spread to 27 states, involving more than 150,000 workers. Attorney General Richard Olney issued an injunction declaring the strike illegal on July 2nd. The injunction failed to break the strike, but it did prevent union leaders from communicating with strikers. The next day, President Cleveland ordered troops into Chicago rail yards to crush the strike. Workers were furious. They flooded the yards, stopping trains, smashing switches, and barricading themselves with baggage cars. Fighting continued for several days as angry strikers stormed rail yards and overturned empty freight cars. Thousands of workers impacted by the Depression joined in, including those stranded in the city after the Columbian Exposition. Two strikers were shot dead on the Illinois Central Railroad on July 6th. Workers responded by setting fire to hundreds of rail cars. Now, on this day, the militia attempted to run a work train to clear the rail yard at 49th and Loomis. Thousands followed the train, showering it with bricks and stones. The troops returned gunfire, killing at least 4 and injuring dozens. Chicago unions soon voted in favor of a citywide sympathy strike, but the railroads quickly hired replacement labor. Federal troops and state militia cleared the railway for business. Maine strike leaders were arrested. By the beginning of August, Pullman rehired only those strikers who agreed to never join a union.
6: Labor History in 2 brought to you by the Illinois Labor History Society and The Rick Smith Show.
7: A teenager spent the summer cleaning desks with his mother so he could afford a pair of baseball cleats. By the end of the summer, he had saved $80. But before he could get on the team, he learned he needed a sports physical, and the physical cost exactly $80. So he gave up on the shoes. For pediatrician Dr. Anna Malino, that moment captured something she would confirm in subsequent decades working in the field. America's healthcare system wasn't merely inefficient. It was fundamentally unjust.
8: It didn't only hurt us in big ways, like forcing us to choose between getting expensive medical treatments or living sick, or having to choose the quote-unquote least worst, but always very expensive health insurance policy. It also hurts us in small ways, forcing us to compromise to save a few bucks, to make a thousand little choices that, though small, can cost us the quality of our life. Today, Dr. Malineau is a retired physician helping lead a movement that's using language usually reserved for political revolutions. As we approach Independence Day and the 250th anniversary of the Declaration of Independence, activists are calling for a new declaration. 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

0: back, 36 minutes past the hour. Picking up your calls here. Steve in Phoenix, Arizona. Hey, Steve, what's on your mind?
1: Hey there, Tom. I just want to welcome you back from your vacation and stuff. I'd like to say a few words about the current topic, but are you at liberty to speak at all about what you did on your vacation? And did you have some fun, I hope?
0: Yeah, we had a great time. We spent some time with some old friends of ours and did a little bit of traveling. And in fact, on flight home, one of the flight attendants came up to Louise and said, "I love your music." So that kind of made the whole trip. Anyway, yeah, we had a good time.
1: Well, that's really sweet. That was nice of there. That's great, all that. What I'd like to talk about a little bit is, I believe Trump, Donnie's over in Europe right now. And
0: he's in Turkey for
1: NATO.
0: We're
1: talking about pulling our troops out of Europe. And, oh, my God, he got his marching orders from Vlad earlier in the week, it looks like, on his weekly phone call.
0: Yep.
1: If we do this, I'm sure Putin will be more than happy to, invade the three Baltic states, Poland, and all that stuff, too.
0: Yep.
1: And while he's doing this, we're, Graham Plattner, what went on there, I don't know what went down, I'm just really sad that our pack of wolves, led by Gillibrand and Schumer, and I saw on the news last night on MSNBC, I think Ken Martin, who has vanished, all of a sudden appeared, and he had a statement that he should drop out, meaning Graham Plattner.
0: Well, I don't think this is Al Franken. Gillibrand went after Al Franken just totally inappropriately. She destroyed him, and it's because she wanted to be president, I think. It's just my opinion. But it appears that he was blackout drunk and behaving in a way that no man should behave. And I think, as a Democrat, that disqualifies him. I don't think he's going to see
1: that. Our party does have rules and things like that.
0: Yeah.
1: I will say, with our country at such a perilous turning point and with the Senate that could possibly be remaining in power, is remaining in power with his election possibly, I just my opinion, I'd be a good Republican because I'd vote for him no matter what because our country's at stake.
0: I get that, Stephen. If he stayed on the ballot, I may too, but I think if he stays on the ballot now, it virtually guarantees that Susan Collins gets reelected because he's probably lost at least a third of the Democrats who might, hold their nose and vote for him.
1: And I get it. And I hope, I think you mentioned Troy Jackson. I hope he can come forward and be, the current
0: or a similar genuine progressive. And Plattner's kind of saying that now. He's saying, okay, I will negotiate, or at least this is what, we're hearing through the back channels, that I will negotiate a withdrawal if you will, you being the Democratic establishment in Maine, which Janet Mills essentially controls as the governor, if you will nominate somebody who shares my values, who's a genuine progressive. And we'll see what happens.
1: I like it. I like it. Thanks so much, Tom.
0: Yeah, good talking to you, Steve. Thanks for the call. Appreciate it. And good to hear from you there in Phoenix, Arizona. Sandra in Omaha, Nebraska. Hey, Sandra, what's on your mind today?
2: Well, in the FIFA games, my first thought when I heard about all of that was, how much is the bribe? And when Belgium won, and then the crew or the team danced their special little dance on the field.
0: Yeah, they did the Donald Trump dance.
2: Was the bribe paid?
0: Say that again? I missed your last...
2: What was the bribe paid?
0: Oh.
2: Because, you can't do that dance unless you are special.
0: I suspect it wasn't so much a bribe as that the guy who runs FIFA is as much of a sociopath as Trump, as much of a believer that the rules are for the little people.
2: But money rules all,
0: Yeah,
2: well, you don't do anything without money.
0: Yeah, but that FIFA Peace Prize that he gave Trump, that was not cheap. I mean, that there's a lot of gold in that thing. It's a sad sale. It's a sad commentary on the state of America and the world. And I think the good thing about it, Sandra, and the thing that I find encouraging is how outraged the rest of the world is.
2: And,
0: So
2: then topping that all off with the minute McConnell seems to be having problems, his wife suddenly goes to China. I'm wondering if she's afraid she's going to get kicked out or.
0: Well, she's, or, you know, she is, she, I don't know if she's born in Taiwan or if she was born here, but she's from a Taiwanese family. Her family is a billionaire family that owns a major shipping firm that does a lot of business with China. So, and we're talking about Elaine Chao. She was, you know, who's Mitch McConnell's wife, and she was the transportation secretary in the first Trump term. And I don't understand. I could see her showing up in Taiwan because her family, you know, has this huge Taiwanese business. But showing up in Beijing when her husband's in the hospital, something's up. I don't know what it is. Something weird is up.
2: That was my little spidey senses going off.
0: Exactly. Sandra, thank you for the call. It's nice to hear from you. Hope you have a wonderful summer. Thank you. Tom in Media, Pennsylvania. Hey, Tom, what's on your mind today?
3: Yeah, I was kind of a sexist.
0: Tom, you faded out completely. If you're using Bluetooth or something, get rid of it and just use your phone because I can't hear you.
3: Okay, 1 second.
4: How about that?
0: Now I can hear you. Go for it.
4: Okay. Okay. Sorry about that, Tom.
0: That's okay.
4: As a centrist or moderate, you know, middle class guy, I see this whole thing with Plattner is something that is actually something to me that is kind of going to be like a soap opera. I think that you said that he crossed the red line with the rape. I think what he did really crossed with the Democrats. He crossed, like Joe Biden did, the Rubicon of unelectability, and that was the cardinal sin. This is why they're turning on him. And I'm going to look at this, you know, with the popcorn and a beer to see what's going to happen, because he's got nothing to lose by running. Joe Biden had his legacy. He wanted the party to win. You know, he should retire as an elder statesman.
0: Yeah.
4: What does Plattner have to lose by running? He has a terrible legacy.
0: If he knows at this point, Tom, now he knows that if he continues to run, A, he's going to lose the seat to Susan Collins, and B, all of his friends and neighbors are going to hate him for the rest of his life. As it is right now, if he pulls out, he just has to deal with the embarrassment. You know,
4: and it's huge embarrassment. And
0: but that's not as bad as.
4: And I do have a question. I do have a question for you, Tom. Just like the others, and I'm going to clarify the other. If he does decide to continue running, and if he does not reconcile, and if these charges do continue, would you vote for him or support him?
0: Probably not. I certainly wouldn't support.
4: Probably
0: him.
4: Not.
0: The question whether
4: I would think certainly it should be an absolute no if the whole thing of a Democrat.
0: I would probably vote in that election. But
4: do you support him? Do you support?
0: No, I do not support Graham Plattner any longer. And Bernie Sanders, came out an hour ago and said that he's no longer supporting Graham Plattner either. So Tom, don't try to twist around what I'm saying and get cute with the language here. You know, this is a disaster for the Democratic Party. It's a disaster for him as well. And you know, it's just a sad day all around. Tom, I get it, Tom. You know, you voted for Donald Trump and you think you can get the best of me, and good luck. And I appreciate the call. 45 minutes past the hour. I'll be back with more of your calls in just a minute. Stay tuned.
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0: Speaking the truth, the multinational corporations would really rather you didn't know all about. I will be right back.

0: Frontotemporal degeneration, or FTD, is a complex brain disorder where each step forward in research brings us closer to answers. 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
4: "To discover brilliant, innovative, creative, and original thinking is one of life's rare privileges. 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Because The Last Hours of Ancient Sunlight is a seminal work offering a viewpoint original yet ancient, I see our situation today in a new light. And because of the scope and depth of this work, I find it inspiring as well as disturbing. I rather exhausted superlative in praise of Tom Hartman's book, The Prophet's Way, which I rightly called the most important book I've ever read. But now I find the sequel calling for equal praise, since the issue here addresses the whole of our species, and indeed all species.
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5: 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It's called The Tom Hartman Reader. 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Also, it more clearly identifies the root cause of so many of our social and environmental ills. 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The Tom Hartman Reader,

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0: 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Tom.tv is the place to start, though. Anyhow, what's on your mind today? Clifton in Seattle. Hey, Clifton, what's up?
2: Hi, yes. I'd just like to talk about the rising learning difficulties that Gen Alpha has been experiencing.
0: Gen Alpha, that being the people who are younger than the Zoomers?
2: Yes, exactly. Yes. Okay. Apparently, I've seen a lot of things on YouTube which relates to Gen Alpha who have been exposed to mostly just the iPad, have no attention span, and they cannot do critical thinking.
0: Yeah.
2: And so
0: I've
2: really
0: read those
2: scary,
0: alarming studies, yeah.
2: Yeah, as a person who struggled with school with executive function because I'm autistic, but I had to learn things. It's just really frightening. Mm-hmm.
0: So, any thoughts on solutions, Clifton?
2: Well, I think we just have to set them down and just have to gradually decrease the amount of screen time that they have. I think that's
0: a main. And keep them away from social media and have some rules around the use of AI, because now we're seeing some really alarming studies that people who just routinely do things like writing for a living, if they start using AI, their writing skills actually start disintegrating really rapidly, which is kind of astonishing to me. I mean, I've been writing since I was a kid, so I'm with you, Clifton. Thank you. That was an excellent call.
2: Right.
0: Great
2: thanks
0: points.
2: Well.
0: Thank you, John in Elk Grove Village, Illinois. Hey, John, what's on your mind today?
3: Oh, hi, Tom. Can you hear me? Because I got a Bluetooth in.
0: Oh yeah, just fine. Yeah.
3: Okay.
0: You got
3: so
0: a good.
3: You were saying you were saying earlier that the reason why people are buying so many guns and bullets are on the right, and I would have to disagree with that, because I shoot regularly. I go to the range and I shoot from now and then, you know, once every 2 weeks or so.
0: Yeah.
3: And I was there once and I bought a container that holds bullets, you know, for future use. And it holds maybe 2,000 to 3,000 bullets. Mm-hmm. When I bought the thing, the owner says to me, a black man, that you better fill that damn thing up. And I'm like, what is he talking about? Well, the only thing that he could have been talking about is he's not a Trumper, and he doesn't like the way things are going just the way I don't. So I just wanted to say that.
0: Well, there are liberals who have, my brother is one of them, you know, who have multiple guns and love to shoot them. And frankly, I mean, I it's been a while since I've published it, but one of my favorite pictures of my wife, Louise, is taken at my brother's ranch out in the middle of the woods in Michigan, you know, firing his 44 40 caliber semi-automatic pistol, you know.
3: Sounds like fun.
0: Yeah, with a pair of earmuffs on. She looks pretty good. I enjoy it. I mean, when I go back to Michigan, my brother and I do shooting competition. I don't think there's anything wrong with that, and I don't think there's anything wrong with liberals owning guns as long as they do it responsibly and they keep them away from the kids.
3: Responsibly. Right, exactly. Well, that's all I had, Tom.
0: Thank you very much. That was a good one, John. Thank you very much for the call. Great to hear from you. Cheryl in Boone, North Carolina. Hey, Cheryl, what's on your mind today?
4: Well, good morning. I took the advantage of the morning to call my boot-licking DJT representative, Virginia Fox.
0: Oh, my.
4: Now, as a 40-year educator, I was ready to ask her some questions, but I'd done my research to find out that she had been raised on poverty and public assistance. She took public assistance to go to App State. She took public assistance to go to University of North Carolina, where she got her advanced degrees. So as I was asking the staffer, how could she not support these things anymore? He hung up on me.
0: It's called, you know, it's called pulling the ladder up is the phrase, by the way.
4: So the point would be, I was in mid-sentence, and the representative of my representative, hung up on me. Is that in any way denial of my First Amendment right? Now, it's not like they turned away from me in a hall and I yelled at them down the, you know, the corridor or something. You know, I understand that. I was cut off from giving my chance for my representative to hear me.
0: Yeah. There's nothing illegal about that. You know, there's you could question the morality of it. I would question the political stupidity of it, or assert the political stupidity of it, because I would think that that would simply motivate you to do everything you can to support, you know, Virginia Fox's next opponent. You know, it's
4: Chuck Hubbard is running against Virginia Fox, and we are very active. Even the senior citizens were very active. My wife did her phone calling this morning. We're sign waving. So we do our thing, but the independent counsel, I just called them on a whim, asked me to actually file so it's a part of the public record. And if it's a part of the public record, I think then it can be published. Am I correct?
0: Yeah, but, you know, hanging up on a caller to a member of Congress is not a scandal. It happens all the time, because a lot of people who call members of Congress are abusive.
4: No, they hung up on me.
0: I know. That's what I'm saying.
4: Oh, I'm sorry.
0: That's what I meant. I might have misspoken. But, you know, I know some of these people, and I've been in these offices, and I've listened to some of these phone calls, in fact.
4: Right.
0: And there's a startling number of abusive calls that they get.
4: So,
0: you know, they're just gonna, you know, if you try to go after her for, or him or whatever, you know, for hanging up on you, they're just gonna say, she was, you know, cranky, or she was abusive, or I didn't like her tone, or she calls too frequently, nothing will be done about it. The thing, rechannel that energy into supporting her challenger.
4: How about a letter to the editor supporting the guy that I know will give me his ear?
0: Well, the context for the letter wouldn't be that you got hung up on. That would be kind of the punchline at the end. But the context for the letter would be where you started in this conversation, Cheryl, that Virginia Fox took all this public assistance. By the way, just like J.D. Vance did, he lived on food stamps, him and his sister.
4: Yes.
0: And now they want to pull the ladder up. You know, now that they're up at the top, they're pulling up the ladder, and they're saying, nope, nobody else can get that. And that's just morally wrong. That would make a great letter to the editor. Cheryl, I got to run. I'm sorry, I'm out of time. Thank you for the call.
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7: it is. A teenager spent a summer cleaning desks with his mother so he could afford a pair of baseball cleats. By the end of the summer, he had saved $80. But before he could get on the team, he learned he needed a sports physical, and the physical cost exactly $80. So he gave up on the shoes. Her pediatrician, Dr. Anna Malinow, that moment captured something she would confirm in subsequent decades working in the field. America's healthcare system wasn't merely inefficient. It was fundamentally unjust. It didn't only hurt us in big ways, like forcing us to choose between getting expensive medical treatments or living sick, or having to choose the quote-unquote least worst, but always very expensive health insurance policy. It also hurts us in small ways, forcing us to compromise to save a few bucks, to make a thousand little choices that, though small, can cost us the quality of our life. Today, Dr. Malinow is a retired physician helping lead a movement that's using language usually reserved for political revolutions. As we approach Independence Day and the 250th anniversary of the Declaration of Independence, activists are calling for a new declaration. This time, independence from what they call the U.S. medical industrial complex. Welcome to Code WAC, where we break down how our healthcare system really works, what it means for you, and how we can make it better for everyone. I'm your host, Brenda Gazar. How did one pediatrician go from treating patients to helping organize a national movement? And why do supporters say incremental reforms are no longer enough? Dr. Anna Malinow spent 3 decades working as a pediatrician with immigrant, refugee, and underserved children in Ohio, Texas, Pennsylvania, and California before retiring as clinical professor of pediatrics from the University of California, San Francisco School of Medicine. She's past president of Physicians for a National Health Program and is currently on the steering committee of National Single Payer. This is the first episode of a 2-part series. Dr. Anna Malinow realized early on in her 30-year career as a pediatrician that our healthcare system needed more than just occasional fixes. It needed systemic reform. While working at a follow-up emergency room clinic in Houston, she spoke to a mother whose teenage son was trying out for the school baseball team. He had helped his mother clean desks at a school over the summer to save up $80 to buy a pair of cleats. However, he soon realized that he had to pay that amount to have a physical before the trials, so he paid for the physical and gave up the shoes.
8: That day, I knew I had to do something beyond tinkering around the edges. The system was just cruel and unjust, and I was going to change it.
7: Dr. Malinow ended up sending the mother a check for $80 so her son could buy the shoes, but she knew it wasn't going to fix our broken healthcare system. Over the next 3 decades, Dr. Malinow encountered story after story that convinced her the problem wasn't individual bad luck. It was the system itself. There was the child that had a skin infection that turned into a blood infection and required hospitalization because the parents couldn't afford oral antibiotics. And the uninsured child with newly diagnosed type 1 diabetes whose family was considering selling the family farm to afford his life-saving insulin.
8: Or the child that I took care of with asthma intubated in the ICU whose parents could not afford albuterol. Or more recently, a child with pretty good health insurance whose mother refused to talk about her child's asthma during a well childcare visit for fear of being charged $350 by her insurance company just to talk about prevention of asthma during a well childcare visit. So I think everyone knows someone who has been denied by their insurance company or has had treatment delayed or will be impacted by impending Medicaid cuts or lives in an area with a shuttered hospital or not enough mental health specialists or not enough PCPs. A few of us are spared these injustices, but many, many are not.
7: Most Americans have heard of President Eisenhower's warning about the military-industrial complex. Dr. Malinow argues healthcare has its own version.
8: These are the insurance companies and the middlemen that are siphoning public dollars and get in between our doctor and our care. Pharmaceutical companies that hold us hostage. Private equity and venture capital that own the delivery of care. Profit-generating quote-unquote nonprofit health and hospital systems that act just like for-profit health and hospital systems, and all the politicians who accept political contributions to work for the industry instead of for the people. That's the medical industrial complex.
7: National Single Payer recently launched what it calls the Declaration of Independence from the Medical Industrial Complex.
8: On this 250th anniversary of the Declaration of Independence, we declare it is time for the people to rise up, organize, take control of the healthcare system, and run it in the interest of the public instead of in the interest of profit. It's time for comprehensive, universal, national Medicare for All, free from profit.
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0: is the Tom Hartman
1: program. Welcome
0: to the third
1: hour of our program. Now, this is a wild story. As probably, you know, everybody knows, America, much like the rest of the world, is experiencing wild weather. You know, heat domes and heat strokes and heat droughts and forest fires. I mean, we had a caller earlier from Colorado who was talking about something like, you know, 18 forest fires burning in Colorado right now, or whatever the number was. We talked yesterday about how the ocean currents are changing and these two warm masses of water in the Pacific have merged into one giant one that seems to be altering weather all around the central part of the planet, you know. And it's all attributable, obviously, to fossil fuels. For probably 100 years, arguably. I mean, the first theory of carbon dioxide trapping heat in the earth was in the late 1800s. Forgive me, I forget the scientist's name, but and it was controversial, but it was also not that controversial. And by the 1950s and 60s, we knew for a fact that we were not only increasing CO2 levels in the atmosphere, but that would have eventually, it hadn't really shown up yet, it was just starting to show up in the 50s and 60s, that would eventually have a major impact on global warming, which would alter the weather of the planet, which would be extremely destructive to, you know, all life on Earth, but in particularly, you know, being a little self-centered as human beings, to human life. And, you know, it would cause things like climate refugees, which we saw on our southern border a few years ago when Guatemala was experiencing this massive drought and all these small Guatemalan farms were just turning into sand. And the farmers were fleeing to the United States, you know, looking for a job as a carpenter or something because they couldn't live any longer. And that's just the microcosm. I mean, you know, it's happening in a much bigger way in the, you know, the northern Africa and the area around Bangladesh and India. I mean, parts of the world are just becoming virtually uninhabitable. And you would think, knowing that this is all being caused by burning fossil fuels, that the countries of the world, including the United States, would want to reduce the fossil fuels consumption, you know, being burned. And in fact, pretty much every country in the world is trying to do that. China has, in the last year, produced and is consuming more solar and wind energy than every other country on Earth combined. I mean, it's just, it's exploding in China. They are very committed to this. Yes, I get it. They are still, you know, running these coal-fired power plants, and in fact, they're still building some. But they are leading the world in renewables. Norway now says you can't even buy an internal combustion engine car after January of next year, starting in 2027. Many of your European countries are making it harder and harder to buy or to operate ICE cars, you know, internal combustion engine cars. And 20% of all new car sales in Europe generally, and that's all the way from the poorer parts of southern Europe, you know, southern Italy and whatnot, and the European countries that are not wealthy, where people don't buy new cars every 2 or 3 years, you know, they might buy a new car every 15 years. 20% of all the new cars sold in Europe right now are electric. And it's only 6% in the United States, but, you know, we'll get there. I mean, just slowly but surely. But now it gets really wild. The Trump administration, you've got this thing in the Justice Department. You know, the Department of Justice enforces the laws, right? They're the prosecutors. They look for people who are breaking the law. And when people are breaking the law, they prosecute them. And there was this division in the Department of Natural Resources, in the DOJ, the Department of Justice, that was called the Energy and Natural Resources Division. Energy and Natural Resources. I'm sorry, it was called the Environment and Natural Resources Division. And so Trump renamed it instead of environment and natural resources, because what they were doing is they were looking for people who were criminally hurting our environment and our natural resources, polluting our air, polluting our water, you know, poisoning people, you know, polluting our skies. He renamed it the Energy and Natural Resources Division. Well, that's pretty bad. But now this new guy that they want to put in, you know, they want to move him over there, is his name is Robert Levy. He's worked at Exxon for 17 years. And this, according to Jake Johnson over on commondreams.org, I'll just quote it. Levy will reportedly serve as senior counsel to the DOJ's Energy and Natural Resources Division, which the Trump Justice Department renamed last month from the Environment and Natural Resources Division. Robert Weissman, who's been on this program a number of times, he's the co-president of Public Citizen, said in a statement Monday, quote, "The new so-called Energy and Natural Resources Division at the DOJ explicitly aims to abuse emergency powers to drive oil and gas production, override state environmental enforcement, and generally serve at the beck and call of big oil." Nothing, he says, could make that more clear than the naming of Robert Levy, ExxonMobil's former executive counsel, a position that had him leading the company's legal strategy on advocacy and civil justice, to run the division. The Justice Department, that should be fighting to protect clean air and water and avert catastrophic climate change, will now work on behalf of polluters to advance the poisoning of people and the planet. End of quote from Robert Weissman, the co-president of Public Citizen. Now this, you know, the oil, gas, and coal industry gave hundreds of millions of dollars to Donald Trump. And God only knows how much dark money flowed to Trump and to Republicans in the last election, and no doubt are getting ready to do it in this next election, you know, the one coming up in 4.5 months, too. Owen Baskai of the Brennan Center for Justice pointed out that Trump's signature legislative package, that's the big, beautiful bill, right, gives oil and gas firms $18 billion in tax incentives while rolling back incentives for clean energy alternatives. How can these people look at themselves in the mirror in the morning? I don't get it. I mean, people are literally dying in America. I mean, it's worse in many other parts of the world. But in America, I mean, look at the people who died in Hawaii. Look at the people who died in California. People who are dying, right? Three firefighters just died in Colorado fighting these fires that you can pretty much directly trace back to global climate change, which you can trace back to these fossil fuels, to these products. $18 billion Trump gave them. Baskai wrote, quote, "In just his first 100 days in office, Trump took at least 145 actions to undo environmental rules. Before Trump even re-entered the White House, the industry was reportedly pre-drafting executive orders for him to sign. Perhaps the biggest gift to big oil was the Environmental Protection Agency's decision earlier this year to repeal the endangerment finding underpinning climate regulations." That was the finding that said that the EPA could enforce rules against emissions of carbon dioxide. Now, carbon dioxide isn't directly poisonous to humans. We all inhale it all the time. In fact, we exhale more of it than we inhale. Right? That's the whole point. Oxygen in, CO2 out. And so previously, the EPA had said, well, you know, yeah, it's a global warming problem, but it's not a, you know, it's not a human pollutant thing. But then they had this endangerment finding where they said basically, increasing CO2 in the atmosphere alters weather, and that altered weather is endangering the lives of human beings in the United States, which is, I think, a reasonable argument. Well, they just rolled that back. The EPA, we're not going to do that anymore. So again, Robert Weissman of Public Citizen, he says, the Justice Department that should be fighting to protect clean air and water and avert catastrophic climate change will now work on behalf of polluters to advance the poisoning of the people and the planet. And that, in my mind, is part tragedy, part crime. It's just so unfortunate. And I don't know anything about this one guy, you know, this lawyer that's going to become the chief lawyer for the DOJ's Energy and Natural Resources Division. He might be a great guy. Who knows? We'll see. Let him prove himself. But the whole situation stinks, don't you think?
0: This is the Tom Hartman Program.
1: 16 minutes past the hour. 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
2: 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So what's on your mind today? Randy in Ackworth, Georgia. Hey, Randy, what's up?
3: Mr. Hartman, nice speaking with you again. I moved from Ackworth, Georgia to Perry, Georgia just recently.
2: I will update your record here. I've been to Perry, Georgia. Okay, it's great, a beautiful little town.
3: Yeah, the state fair is here. We're just probably a three wood away from that.
2: Mm-hmm.
3: But I'd just like you to comment on your last rant about the gasoline and the big beautiful bill helping out the gasoline industry. But it maybe you may not have thought that out so well, because during the Iran war, where gas prices were going up and up, although never as high as they were in the Obama administration when they were over $5. But you're complaining that it's going to be Armageddon, nobody can afford it. So now, since he's giving all these breaks, gas is going to come down and it's going to be a help to the American people. Now, on the other hand, if everybody starts driving an electric car, you know, and on the West Coast, a lot of your revenue is on taxing gas. So if people don't use their car, their gas cars, that revenue is going to go down, and they're going to have to start taxing the renewables.
2: Yeah, you're right on all of that, Randy. You're absolutely right. And you're going to see gas prices going down substantially, in part as a result of the Iran war, in part because it has caused the world to reorganize how it's moving fossil fuels around, number one. And number two, the demand for renewable energy has, at the national level, outside of the United States, has just exploded as a result of the Iran war. It was like a wake-up call for everybody. So, yeah, I think we're going to end up with gas prices below where they were when Trump first came into office. I think you're going to see oil below where it was. I think that's going to drive some of your oil producers in the United States out of business. I think it's going to be a good thing. It's going to be the impact over time is going to be, it's not a good thing that it's cheaper because people will use more of it. But in part, it's because of this transition. And the more people who drive electric vehicles, the more we can electrify, again, the more it frees up fossil fuels for appropriate uses like making pharmaceuticals or arguable uses like making plastics, and less of it being burned and thrown into the atmosphere. So I get it that you're trying to be combative here with me, but I'm going to agree with you, Randy.
3: Mr. Hart.
2: You can call me Tom, Randy.
3: I would have more tech. I don't know you personally. But anyways, I was going to make that same point. I was a liar because I told the call screener that I want to get to the front of the line because I disagree with you. And guess what? We're not disagreeing.
2: Yeah, there you go. Okay. Randy, thank you for the call. Feel free to disagree with me anytime. I appreciate it when people disagree with me, as long as, you know, they don't start screaming obscenities. Yeah, as long as it's civil. I'm all in favor of it.
3: Thank
2: you very kindly. Michael in Gainesville, Florida. Hey, Michael, what's on your mind today?
4: Yeah, hi. I'm going to stick in the kind of semi-apocalyptic vibe there, but in a positive note also. I guess we need a word like surreal humor nowadays.
2: Yeah.
4: I don't know. Tom, have you seen the movie Idiocracy or watched The View recently?
2: You know, Louise and I watched Idiocracy 2 weeks ago because so many people were calling and talking about it. And it's a really dumb movie.

0: but holy cow.
1: Right. I was one of those people who called in.
0: Yeah.
1: And if you watch The View, they had a big fight this morning over genocide. And, you know, Zionism is anti-Semitic. I mean, Zionism is anti-Semitic.
0: Well, it depends on who you talk to. There's a lot of Orthodox Jews in Israel who are fiercely opposed to Zionism. You know, so I get
1: that's basically what I just said.
0: Yeah.
1: and right now, you know, I hadn't thought of this, but the merging of U.S. and Israel militaries means that Trump can have the IDF just knock off his enemies whenever he wants to, whereas our secret agencies are probably, I'm sure, still saying no, but not just knock off, but just do things that would never be allowed here. And that's pretty terrifying.
0: Yeah, the IDF does do political assassinations, and that's something that is forbidden by U.S. law here. And by international law, by the way.
1: Access. Well, but he'd have direct access now once that happens. And now, I talked on...
0: But this is just proposed legislation, Michael. This is part of the bill to fund the Pentagon. And I'm not sure it's going to survive.
1: Well, I hope it doesn't, and I'm more concerned about the things that we can't see. Like, it occurred to me, you know, every place I go, and the military places, the public-facing TVs on every submarine, every barracks, every ship, and every plane are always on Fox News, and I wonder if there's not some foreign agency involved, if they're not influencing
0: Fox News. Fox News is owned by foreigners. Fox News is owned by an Australian family who made their initial money trashing black American GIs during World War II. That was Sir Keith Murdoch's whole shtick. But yeah, I get it. I get what you're saying, Michael. My God, I got to run. But thank you for the call. 27 minutes past the hour.
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3: This is Labor History in Two. On this day in labor history, the year was 1894. That was the day thousands of Pullman strikers confronted state militia forces at the Grand Trunk Railroad crossing in Chicago. The strike began on May 11th after George Pullman slashed wages but refused to lower rents in his company town. In late June, Eugene V. Debs and the American Railway Union called for a national boycott of all Pullman cars. The boycott spread to 27 states, involving more than 150,000 workers. Attorney General Richard Olney issued an injunction declaring the strike illegal on July 2nd. The injunction failed to break the strike, but it did prevent union leaders from communicating with strikers. The next day, President Cleveland ordered troops into Chicago rail yards to crush the strike. Workers were furious. They flooded the yards, stopping trains, smashing switches, and barricading themselves with baggage cars. Fighting continued for several days as angry strikers stormed rail yards and overturned empty freight cars. Thousands of workers impacted by the Depression joined in, including those stranded in the city after the Columbian Exposition. Two strikers were shot dead on the Illinois Central Railroad on July 6th. Workers responded by setting fire to hundreds of rail cars. Now, on this day, the militia attempted to run a work train to clear the rail yard at 49th and Loomis. Thousands followed the train, showering it with bricks and stones. The troops returned gunfire, killing at least four and injuring dozens. Chicago unions soon voted in favor of a citywide sympathy strike, but the railroads quickly hired replacement labor. Federal troops and state militia cleared the railway for business. Maine strike leaders were arrested. By the beginning of August, Pullman rehired only those strikers who agreed to never join a union.
4: Labor History in Two, brought to you by the Illinois Labor History Society and The Rick Smith Show.
5: A teenager spent the summer cleaning desks with his mother so he could afford a pair of baseball cleats. By the end of the summer, he had saved $80. But before he could get on the team, he learned he needed a sports physical, and the physical cost exactly $80. So he gave up on the shoes. Her pediatrician, Dr. Anna Malinow, that moment captured something she would confirm in subsequent decades working in the field. America's healthcare system wasn't merely inefficient. It was fundamentally unjust. It didn't only hurt us in big ways, like forcing us to choose between getting expensive medical treatments or living sick, or having to choose the quote-unquote least worst but always very expensive health insurance policy. It also hurts us in small ways, forcing us to compromise to save a few bucks, to make a thousand little choices that, though small, can cost us the quality of our life. Today, Dr. Malinow is a retired physician helping lead a movement that's using language usually reserved for political revolutions. As we approach Independence Day and the 250th anniversary of the Declaration of Independence, activists are calling for a new declaration. This time, independence from what they call the U.S. medical industrial complex. 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

0: 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So what's on your mind today? Chaz in Lakewood, Washington. Hey, Chaz, what's up?
1: Spasiba, comrade, is another glorious day in Trumpistan, is it not?
0: Indeed. It certainly is, Chaz.
1: Hey, I'd like to think that we're friends, right, Tom?
0: I think so, Chaz. We've talked many times over the years.
1: Can I get a ride to the airport?
0: No.
1: Sorry, I was just hoping to lighten the moment. I came to a realization. You said with the GOP that every accusation is an admission.
0: Well, that's kind of the cliche that everybody uses about Trump, but yeah.
1: Thank you. Thank you. And you mentioned Rupert Murdoch earlier, and I just love how conservatives and Trump stopped complaining about the fake news media ever since Jeff Bezos bought the Washington Post, Ellison's bought CNN, and even, as you mentioned, Rupert Murdoch bought the Wall Street Journal. Yeah, it turns out the accusation math checks out, Tom.
0: Yeah, I think you're right, Chaz, and the New York Post, and
1: let's see. I want to add to my list. So who owns the New York Post?
0: Murdoch. And according to Bernie, this is a list I got from Bernie, the Ellison family, assuming that the CNN deal goes through, will control TikTok, CBS, CNN, HBO, Discovery Channel, Black Entertainment Television, BET, Cartoon Network, Comedy Central, DC Studios, Fandango, Miramax, MTV, Nickelodeon, Paramount, Pluto TV, Showtime, TBS, The CW, TNT, Warner Brothers, and more. And
1: that sounds an awful lot like a monopoly, Tom.
0: This is why we have these anti-monopoly rules. Yep, you're absolutely right, Chaz.
1: Thank you, Tom.
0: Okay, good talking to you, Chaz. Thank you. Jan in Etna Green, Indiana. Hey, Jan, what's up?
2: Hi, Tom. I'm going to tell you up front that I disagree with you. That way, maybe you'll give me time to speak.
0: Okay, sure.
2: I want to talk about Graham Plattner.
0: Mm-hmm.
2: I think he should stay in, and I'm going to tell you why. I went to the supermarket this morning, and a pound of beef soup bones with no meat was $5 a pound.
0: Mm-hmm.
2: My Doge cuts last year took $1,200 out of my wallet, and my agent said to expect more cuts this coming year. My utilities take a third of my Social Security check in the wintertime, and these are the issues that people care about.
0: Mm-hmm.
2: I think if Graham Plattner were a corporate Democrat, I think he might come out better, because if we harken back to the 90s, Bill Clinton had oral sex in the Oval Office, and he was reelected.
0: Mm-hmm.
2: And now Mr. Plattner
0: seems to be... But it was consensual.
2: It was consensual. But this is neither consensual. Well, he says it was consensual. Graham Plattner does.
0: No, he doesn't. He says it just simply never happened. But the story is that he was blackout drunk. But whatever. I just don't see any. Here's why I. Well, finish your thought, Jan. I'm sorry. I started interrupting.
2: Okay. As I said, if he were a corporate Dem, I think he would be faring much better.
0: Yeah.
2: A lot of the DNC didn't want him to be nominated in the first place.
0: Oh, all of the DNC didn't want him to be, yeah.
2: Well, okay. but then the people that have turned their back on him now, and if they lose the Senate, which they probably will, because they piss off a lot of us, well, I guess... left of progressive,
0: yeah.
2: And there are quite a few of us. We're just going to stay home. I don't live in Maine, but I don't have to vote.
0: Yeah.
2: And so may their piety be of small comfort to them as Trump continues to run roughshod over the United States government. And they let him because they can't grow a...
0: Yeah.
2: Thank you, Tom.
0: Thank you, Jan. I understand what you're saying. And I understand that Graham Plattner on the issues is one of the best guys in the country. But he has been so badly wounded by this accusation that whether you think it's true or not, and whether you think that there should be nuance here or not, you can't ignore the fact that if he continues to run, Susan Collins will beat him. And that, you know, just as a purely cynical, pragmatic political calculation, and for me it goes beyond that. I think if it's true what she is saying, that he probably shouldn't be in the Senate. And I think it probably is true what she's saying. Blackout drunks do horrible things. And he was suffering from PTSD from the war, and he has said many times that he was drinking way too much. He was self-medicating with alcohol. So it all kind of makes sense and holds together. But regardless of what we think about it, and regardless of what rationalization or justification we may be able to come up with, or simple denial, it doesn't matter. He's going to lose the election if he stays in the race. And that's why he needs to drop out today or tomorrow, in my opinion. Feel free to rebut. Oh, Jan hung up on me. Okay, I'm sorry. I thought I was still talking to her. All righty, let's go to Paul in Benton, Pennsylvania. Hey, Paul, what's on your mind?
3: Yeah, hi, Tom. I've been kind of, following, Plattner from the beginning, because I'm always looking for, the next Ted Kennedy. Mm-hmm. But, things didn't add up. You know, like the tattoo. He didn't know it was what it was. Then he was, he got drunk and it was, just these excuses. And then he never got the tattoo, as far as I know. He never had it inked over. He never had it removed.
0: Yeah, he did.
3: And then there was the internet posts that he comments on.
0: He did have the tattoo.
3: And he goes, that was like 7 or 8 years ago, and, I've changed. Yeah. And, you don't change your whole life outlook and philosophy in just a couple years. That, that's an evolutionary process. And, he was on, I saw several interviews with him, and, the more they pushed him on these issues, he just kept twisting himself up in a pretzel trying to explain things. And, I always learned that when you find yourself in a hole, you put down the shovel and quit digging. And he just kept digging a hole for himself. And, there was just something about all that that just, it just didn't sit well with me. And I always said, I'm glad I don't live in Maine, because I wouldn't have to be faced with that choice in voting. And then I have to wonder about, some of these women that come out and accuse these people. Look at Eric Swalwell. He was one step away from maybe becoming governor of California. Then all of a sudden these women came out and accused him of these sexual misconduct. But, where were they all the years that he was in the House of Representatives? They didn't say a word. And then all of a sudden this woman now, she says, I agree with his politics and everything, but he did this, and he's always had an excuse. He's drunk, it's PTSD. And the last time, Chris Hayes, I think somebody asked him, I don't know if it was Chris Hayes or who, but I saw this interview and they asked him, they said, are there any more shoes that are going to drop? And he goes, that's between me and my wife. So right there, that told me that something else was going to drop.
0: Yeah.
3: And, I just had a bad feeling about this guy from the get-go.
0: Yeah, I get it, Paul. I was enamored of his redemption story. I like the idea of people waking up and changing. I've certainly changed my politics in my life. I mean, it happened when I was a teenager, but, I used to follow my dad around in the GOP, went door to door.
3: My dad was a John Bircher.
0: Yeah, my dad took me to a John Birch Society meeting. I do believe that people can change, and I do believe that people who have been through horrible things tend to, have some real serious struggles. And so
3: you give them the benefit of the doubt.
0: I did, and I largely continue to. By the way, it's just that this particular claim sounds so credible and makes so much sense in the context of his self-admitted alcohol abuse from that period of time, and this was only 4 or 5 years ago, by the way, that I think it completely disqualifies him, and he's if he doesn't drop out, he is handing that seat to Susan Collins. And if he does drop out quickly, I and you know, we can get a good progressive in there, I think that there's still a chance because I think the people of Maine are sick and tired of Susan Collins.
3: Yeah.
0: So really, whether he's the real deal or whether he was a fraud all along is, you know, you and I can speculate or disagree or agree or whatever. It's irrelevant now. I mean, he's toast. He's just toast. That's the end of the game there. Especially with Bernie.
3: Redemption is earned, not given.
0: Yeah, I get that, Paul. Paul, good talking to you. Thank you. 45 minutes past the hour.
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0: Well, Trump's over in Turkey trashing NATO again, just like Putin told him to last week. I'm telling you, he's there on behalf of Russia.

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0: Hey, thanks so much for sharing our program and for reaching out to our stations and sponsors and letting them know that you're listening. It really means a lot to us. Welcome back. 10 minutes before the hour, picking up your calls here. Dusty in Clatsop County, Washington. Hey, Dusty, what's on your mind today?
1: Hi. I want to give you a little bit of information about gun safety at home that involves children. Mm-hmm. So I was encouraged to interview a little friend that Nora, my kid, was going to go play with. And ask to tell their parents from the other house, we have a hunting rifle. It's disassembled. It's zipped up in the closet. And I wanted you to know that. And I'm going to ask you if you have a gun for safety or protection, if it's how it's stored, and if it's completely away from where the children play. And I found out that this family had the gun next to them in the bedroom.
0: Oh my!
1: When I was a little girl, there was a child killed by a friend, or maybe even a sibling, because the gun was handy.
0: Yep.
1: And I was just looking up the gun statistics. It's still terrible for children. It's awful. And so just see what's happening in your kids' friends' houses. Maybe, you know, you can find a different friend.
0: Yeah, yeah. It's an important, there's a PSA that's been playing on TV. It's been a while since I've seen it, but, you know, sometime in the last year or so, where a parent is simply talking to another parent and saying, you know, before our kids go over to your house, I just wanted to find out if you have any guns and how they're stored. And the other person says something like, you know, we have them and they are in a gun safe, and thank you for asking. We all need to be concerned about gun safety. And that's such a healthy conversation, and parents really need to be having it. Dusty, thank you. You just did a public service. Yeah, thank
1: Great.
0: You very much. Mark in San Francisco. Hey, Mark, what's on your mind today?
2: Yeah, what's on my mind, Tom, is we got to get these Epstein files opened up.
0: Yeah.
2: We got people in government that we're going to be voting pretty soon. We need to know who we're voting for. You know, they want to vet us. And, you know, the Republicans only want certain people to vote. Well, we need to know who's running. We need to vet these people. And I think that the Democrats should be screaming about these files to be open. If we can't get these files open, Tom, do you think we're going to have a fair election?
0: Well, I don't know. I don't know how many people who are up for public office in this next election, you know, had anything to do with Jeffrey Epstein. I mean, he's all over the Trump administration and the people around Trump. But I think the real issue is, did Trump commit crimes and participate in crimes? And if so, will he ever be held to account for that? And for that, you know, we need to have the files released. And the Democrats are talking about that a lot, and they are trying to push for it. And it's just the problem that they have is that the Republicans have formed just this implacable wall, and they're purging their own ranks of people like Marjorie Taylor Greene and Thomas Massie, who are willing to say, yes, we should find out what the truth is. So, yeah, I get it.
2: You know, Tom, the people in those files are the ones that are doing the damage to this country. That's my belief.
0: Agreed. Yeah. And when people say the Epstein class or the Epstein billionaire class, it's a real thing. And yeah, I get it. Mark, thank you. Chris in Harrisburg, Pennsylvania. Hey, Chris, what's up?
3: Hey, Tom. I'm calling about the 21st century housing bill that we've been sharing about.
0: Oh, yeah. For people who don't know, if I may, Chris, real quick, this was passed by both the House and Senate, by both Republicans and Democrats. It'll make it easier to buy a house. It'll bring more housing into the marketplace. And Donald Trump is holding it up because he says he won't sign it until Congress passes his stupid law that makes it impossible for women who got married and changed their names to vote.
3: Yep, and we have 10 days before it comes law, whether he signs it or not, except for the pocket veto.
0: Yep.
3: If Mike, if they decide to go home for summer break before Friday, we're done.
0: Yep. If
3: there's nobody to take the override the veto. Yep. Because that Congress is over.
0: Yep. and it may well happen.
3: Anyway, I wanted to say you were correct about the rent to build the rent housing too. The house stripped the must sell the rentals after 7 years from the bill, so they hold that in perpetuity and build as many rentals as they want. You were correct to worry about it.
0: Yeah. No, it's a mess. And like I said, you know, we've had build a rent forever. It's called apartment buildings. It doesn't need to be single family homes. Chris, thank you. Excellent points. Mm-hmm. Norm in Deerfield, Illinois. Hey, Norm, what's up?
4: Oh, hey, Tom. How are you today?
0: I'm great, but I'll get better. How about you?
4: I'm doing well. I just wanted to raise the point of, and I don't want to talk about.
0: Hello? Norm, you just vanished. I don't know if you pushed the mute button on your phone by accident or the Bluetooth fell out of your ear, but I'm hearing nothing.
4: I said a lot of us are, can you hear me now?
0: Yes, I can.
4: I said a lot of us as Jews in America are sad, disheartened, frightened even for some, you know, I have grandchildren. I'm afraid for my grandchildren, to be honest. And I think that the relationship being Jewish and the relationship to Israel are important. And I think, you know, I was just in Poland and went to see my wife's mother's, where she was born.
0: Mm-hmm.
4: She lost 7 of her 11 aunts and uncles to Auschwitz.
0: Oh, my.
4: My dad was sent here as a young boy, lived in Cincinnati, spoke German, enlisted in the American Army, landed on D-Day. We think he was a Richie boy.
0: I got to wrap it, Norm, if you just want to make a quick point.
4: The quick point is, I think people need to understand where the Jews are coming from, what their history is, not ever having a place to call their own or to feel comfortable in.
0: At least not in the modern era. Yeah, and it's not a simple story. You're right. Norm, thank you for the call. I'm sorry, we just ran out of time. Thanks so much for being with us. We'll be back tomorrow, same time, same place. In the meantime, don't forget, democracy is not a spectator sport. It requires all of us, and that includes you. So get out there, get active, tag your in. Have a great afternoon. Be good to yourself and the folks around you. Stay safe, and I'll catch up with you.
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1: You're moving into a dimension, not only of sound and politics, but of absurdity. A journey into a land where facts are fiction and reality is up for debate. Up is down, lies disguised as truth, and logic is a distant memory. You've just crossed over into Opposite World. Fortunately, one voice dares to call it like it is. Welcome to The Nicole Sandler Show, your refuge from the madness, where truth still matters, even in Opposite World.

0: Wow, is all I can say. That is Ella Marsh. You know, the Marsh family. I'm always playing their music. And wow, they released that one, I guess, over the weekend. And the chills. Oh my goodness, I've got chills going up and down my arms. You know, they do have an album out called Hollow Chapters that you can get through Bandcamp. But first of all, you know, we first saw Ella as a little girl. You know, she's the older of the two daughters, but and her voice is just magnificent. And that take on the Star Spangled Banner, how perfect is that for the times we're living through? You know, and this family has commented musically on all the shit that's been happening to us, thanks to the idiot in the White House, and to rework the lyrics like that. I actually want to read to you what they wrote about this to give you a little background on that, because I just think it's magnificent. They wrote, wishing, and yes, they released this on the 4th. I've been out sick, so let me share this with you. They wrote, wishing a very happy 4th of July to our many friends and supporters in the USA. They, of course, are in Faversham in England. To mark the 250th anniversary today, we've readapted the British popular 18th century song, the Anacreontic song, who knew, which became the U.S. national anthem, the Star Spangled Banner, after Francis Scott Key wrote powerful and moving words to describe the survival of a fort under bombardment during the War of 1812 against the British. They continue, we've taken as our topic for the readaptation the current state of the United States in 2026, as seen against its majestic history, using the metaphor of a ship sailing. Lyrics below with nods to some of the great speeches and moments in American history, and with hopes that the current distortion of its values and direction will not endure, but be another storm to pass through. I'm kind of blown away by that. So I think the only thing to do here is to bring in Digby and say, hey, Digby, were you able to hear that down the phone line?
1: I did. Yeah, I heard it. It's incredible.
0: Wasn't it?
1: Incredible.
0: The minor chords, the darkness that they injected into.
1: Yeah, there's such a moody, you know, atmospheric take on the whole thing, which really fits, right?
0: Yes.
1: I mean, it definitely fits with our current mood, at least my current mood, and I kind of assume many people's current mood.
0: Yep. Yep, absolutely, and definitely mine. You know, I would say I've been out the last few days. Actually, I was sick all over the fourth weekend, but this has been like an ongoing thing with me, and can't pinpoint what it is. I have no idea what it is. It's just like everything. And it's almost been on and off since I had COVID, which was like a year and a half ago, seriously. But it's, about 6 weeks ago, I was in the hospital. We thought I had a heart attack. I didn't. It's not my heart. Although things keep happening. Like, I always had very low blood pressure and a low heart rate. Well, recently, it's been really high. So now I'm on blood pressure medicine, but my arteries are fine. There's just all this shit going on with me where I'm always tired. You know, my thyroid's messed up. It's just, I could probably be one for the medical books right now. seriously. And they can't figure out what's wrong with me. And I've been to every doctor. So it's, you know, and all I want to do is sleep. I think a lot of it has to do with our current situation.
1: Stress,
0: yes,
1: right?
0: Yeah.
1: The stress of it. And especially for people like you and me too, who have to deal with this we have no escape because it's our job. So we're forced to kind of confront it daily. And
0: every
1: it just,
0: day.
1: It really, really takes a toll on you. I don't think you're alone. I mean, I think we're all feeling this stress. I mean, I can't sleep well, you know, there's a lot of things. And it's, I just think that you know, this has been and continues to be, and that's the thing that's kind of scary about this whole thing, is that, you know, we're only 2.5, you know, we're a little over 2 years in.
0: I know.
1: And we've got a long way to go, and it's, you know, it's tough. We're not even 2 years in. I mean,
0: no,
1: we're a year and a half
0: in.
1: Sorry.
0: Right.
1: Sorry. Yeah, I've lost my ability to you know, count.
0: Me too.
1: But, you know, it's just bad. It's just everything just feels, everything he touches turns to shit. And you know, we just saw that. If I can, you know, you weren't feeling well over the 4th, and I hope you were able to kind of tune out a little bit. Because
0: I really did.
1: What happened was, it was absolutely, you know, a total debacle.
0: Yep.
1: in every way. I mean, just preface this. I'll just preface it by saying that a lot of local celebrations of the 4th were really great.
0: Right.
1: People did, you know, from small towns to big cities. I mean, they had a beautiful thing in Philadelphia. They had a great thing in New York and L.A. out here. You
0: awesome.
1: Know, people were celebrating in small towns and large towns alike without any kind of, you know, partisanship or, you know, weird kind of phony fake Trump patriotism.
0: Boy,
1: going on.
0: I'm so glad
1: on.
0: To hear that.
1: But yeah, I mean, it's not lost. And I'll get into that too in a second. I'll give you an overview of how it was in terms of the national story. And then I'll give you the kind of good news out of it.
0: Okay.
1: The bad news was, of course, was that, you know, Trump basically destroyed the 250th anniversary.
0: Yep.
1: That had been planned for years.
0: I know.
1: And you know, I went back and I did a piece on this, on how we've celebrated these 50-year, you know, anniversaries in the past. And we did.
0: Yep.
1: And the first one was, the first 50 years, it so happened that Jefferson and Adams both died on that day.
0: Whoa.
1: So they had a big celebration, but
0: right.
1: Then, of course, the death happened, and there was a big memorial that happened 2 days later for the two founders.
0: Oh,
1: you know,
0: my God.
1: Two
0: I knew they died.
1: Major founders.
0: I knew they died on the same day, but I had no idea.
1: It was on the 4th. Yeah.
0: Wow. I didn't realize that.
1: Isn't that spooky? I mean,
0: yes.
1: It's spooky. But they did. They died on the 4th. And so there was a big celebration. But then they went ahead and had a big dinner, I guess, and people came from around the world and did all the usual stuff, you know. And but then the 2 days later, they had this big memorial, and the whole country mourned the deaths of the two founders. The centennial was incredible. I mean, they were trying to kind of get past the you know, the problems that were happening, you know, with the post-war,
0: right.
1: Post-Civil War period and Reconstruction. And Grant was president then, and he was a big hero in those days, before the Southern historians ruined his reputation. And he they had massive celebrations all over the country, and they had the first World's Fair was
0: mm-hmm.
1: held.
0: Oh, wow.
1: And at that, you know, and it was a very big deal. I mean, they were very excited about it. And they had, you know, Thomas Edison had mm-hmm. an exhibit there. They had Alexander Graham Bell. It was this big kind of testament to American ingenuity and all this stuff. So, you know, they were really trying to sort of promote something great, and all over the world they had people come and celebrate with them, and it was a big deal. And the 150th was in the 20s, and it was also a big deal, had another big World's Fair.
0: Uh-huh.
1: And they had, and Calvin Coolidge gave a speech, which I had no idea about, but it turned out to have been an iconic speech, which was a rejection of progressivism. Uh-huh. And it was kind of the seminal speech for the conservative movement.
0: Wow.
1: That took off through the rest of the century. Very interesting. But it was a big, you know, I mean, the people were united, whatever. And of course, you know, then there was the bicentennial, which I was old, you know, I'm old enough to remember that.
0: Me
1: and
0: too.
1: It was a big
0: yeah.
1: thing. And
0: well,
1: everybody
0: yeah.
1: was, you know, celebrating all over the place and the tall shifts. And Gerald Ford didn't do anything, wasn't an asshole even once. Uh-huh. And he was running for president. But wow. He was, you know, gave a couple of good speeches. We all know that. And then there was this year. And this year they had planned this 250th for years. And yep. It was a bipartisan commission that they put together.
0: Yeah, America 250, right? That was the thing. Yeah. And it was bipartisan. It was lots of money was allotted for it, like $250 mm-hmm. million dollars or something yeah. like that. And all but $25 million Trump took.
1: Yes. And it was, they put the Smithsonian in charge of the D.C. celebration. And of wow. course, they were also doing all these celebrations all over the country that they were sponsoring. And it was the same thing as the Bicentennial did that too.
0: Right,
1: and
0: right.
1: of course, they had a big show planned where they were supposed to be all these major stars. I mean, the Bicentennial, I mean, they had Elvis.
0: Right.
1: I mean, they had, I mean, my God, you know, I mean, it was a big, big deal. And so we all know what happened to that,
0: oh,
1: right?
0: Yeah.
1: So Trump didn't like the plans for the celebration. He didn't like it because it wasn't about him. So they formed their own, you know, it was called Freedom 250.
0: Right.
1: They took it over. They stole all the money and they created this. They had some trucks that are driving around the country.
0: Oh, I did a thing on the trucks. They were the moving museums and these museums yeah. of American history, ostensibly, that were curated by Prager University and Hillsdale College. And it was uh-huh. all horrible. It was like, it was anti-Semitic. Yeah. It was Christian nationalism. It was yep. fake history. It was, they took the fucked up fake stories of the day and made it so they were real. I mean, it was
1: yeah.
0: sickening, like really
1: it's sickening.
0: Sickening. Yeah.
1: And, you know, it was modeled on the idea that, you know, in the Bicentennial, they had the train, which I remember. They had this train that went all over the country that had all the exhibit of a bunch of documents uh-huh. and things, and people really liked it. You know, it was kind of like being able to go to the, you know, Smithsonian without going to D.C.
0: Right,
1: they brought
0: right.
1: it to the country. Very, very cool idea.
0: That is cool.
1: This one, completely the opposite. They brought Prager U to the
0: yes.
1: to the country. And they're just lame. It's just so amateurish. It just looks, you know, it's just so second rate.
0: Yep.
1: And then, of course, what they did in D.C. with this American State Fair,
0: God.
1: Which is just the most embarrassing thing I've ever seen. I mean, I can't get over how bad it was. It was just terrible. Nobody showed up.
0: Nobody
1: of course, the weather was terrible.
0: Up.
1: It was
0: right.
1: super hot. But even the exhibits, I mean, they were just awful. Half the, you know, I shouldn't say half the states. A handful
0: of
1: states declined.
0: Uh-huh.
1: But a bunch of them didn't go. And the ones that did, there were some that, you know, put a little bit of effort into it. But some of them taken over by, you know, conservative groups in
0: yep.
1: the state that, like in North Carolina, they put a Confederate flag
0: right,
1: in there.
0: They had to
1: I
0: take
1: mean,
0: it
1: seriously?
0: Down. They had to shut it down because of that.
1: Yeah.
0: But the
1: yeah,
0: thing
1: they
0: that,
1: did.
0: I did see, though, that happened on the 4th. Again, a lot of people weren't there. They had to shut down because of dangerous weather. And in fact,
1: yeah.
0: because of the thunderstorms, the warnings of lightning and dangerous conditions, there were advisories to evacuate it and shut it down. And Trump didn't. He overruled it. He said, no, don't shut it down. He wanted to endanger
1: yeah.
0: the people that showed up. But even worse was, well, we've seen the pictures and like the one I'm about to put up on the screen. This was everyone saying this is going to get the Pulitzer. There's a picture of a young black woman sitting on a it looks like yeah. a bus or a subway. And everybody else surrounding her are these Patriot Front wearing white masks and their uniforms. Patriot Front, of course, grew out of Charleston, the march in Charleston, right?
1: Mm-hmm.
0: This is who
1: yeah,
0: they
1: Charlottesville.
0: Are. Charlottesville, sorry.
1: Yeah,
0: Charlottesville.
1: Yeah.
0: Sorry, I'm foggy. Yeah.
1: No, no.
0: Right.
1: Easy mistake.
0: Yes.
1: No, And it was the biggest gathering of the Patriot Front that we've seen yet. And they gave a bunch of speeches.
0: Oh, my God.
1: And they were all over there. Nobody bothered them. They just were allowed to march around wherever they wanted. And they did on the July 4th, they went there to the mall and they stood there and they, you know, gave their speeches, and they held up their Confederate flags mixed with American flags, and they did this whole thing. And so what did the right do? I mean, it, Fox News and the rest of them, people like Laura Ingraham. Laura Ingraham said it was Antifa.
0: Oh, God.
1: That was, it was fake.
0: Oh,
1: and,
0: my
1: you know,
0: goodness.
1: They were all saying that this was all, that another one said that it was feds, and that's why they have to cover their faces, because these are people, if you find out who they really are, you'll know that it's really the left. I mean, it's so lame, and nobody believes it. You know, I mean, it's even their own people are just going, yeah, yeah, right. I mean, we know what it is. And so they asked Scott Burgum, the Interior Secretary, mm-hmm. on TV, the Sunday shows, you know, if he would condemn these people.
0: Yes.
1: And he said, well, you know, no. He said they have a right to speak. He has no trouble condemning any left-wing or any normal,
0: right.
1: you know, middle of the road, all American protester. He can condemn them, but he can't condemn these people. So this is where we're at.
0: I got to share something with you though, Digby, because that, I heard this clip and I'm like, I don't know if anybody made a thing about it or even pointed it out, but I did a double take. I'm like, did he really say that? And I had to go back and find the clip and listen to this. This blew my mind. I don't know if he's just really stupid or you know, or this. I can't. No, I think he's really stupid.
1: He's drunk on Kool-Aid.
0: Kool-Aid. Okay, so he said this. Listen to this clip.
2: There's a widely circulated photograph, I'm sure you've seen it.
0: That's what I just
2: taken
0: showed,
2: by Reuters,
0: right?
2: Okay. Of an African-American woman on a subway surrounded by members of this group. Are you concerned about this?
3: Well, I think we obviously, when we're celebrating America, we've had an incredible celebration, and we've got, this is a kickoff of a celebration year, but we know from our very founding that this was something that divided our nation. 85 years after those brave patriots signed the Declaration of Independence, we fought in the bloodiest war America's ever fought, the Civil War, and it's, you know, our nation survived thanks to the courage and leadership of Abraham Lincoln, and led us on a way. As we continue to move forward as a country, we can be an exceptional nation because our ideals are exceptional, that all men are created equal.
2: Do you condemn this group and what they were doing, and more, most importantly, what they stand for?
3: Well, I think that certainly, what they stand for is nothing that I could possibly agree with, but one of the foundational principles of the United States, which makes democracy messy, is free speech. And
0: there are plenty of things that I see that I
3: might personally find offensive, irreprehensible. But in America, free speech is allowed, and this is...
0: Okay, so he said irreprehensible, but he sort of stumbled over it. So I'm thinking, okay, maybe he just, you know, marbles. He stumbled over it, right? That couldn't be what he said. Well,
2: I did try to message here in Washington.
3: Well, there have been, Dan, a part of my response to that is that there are protests on the Mall that people say things that I think are irreprehensible about President Trump.
0: That he thinks are irreprehensible. Okay, now there is a word, reprehensible.

0: sickening. Irreprehensible. So I had never heard that word before. So I actually looked it up to see if it is a word or if he's just a fucking moron. And there kind of is. It's not used. It's British. And if you want the literal meaning, it's the opposite of reprehensible. So
1: really?
0: Yes.
1: That's interesting.
0: So what is he just stupid, or does he think irreprehensible is the word?
1: He's not stupid. He's not stupid. He's a guy. I mean, he was, you know, he was, he's an entrepreneur who made it, you know, $1 billion in tech.
0: Okay.
1: I don't think he's stupid. I think he's an educated man.
0: So what's that
1: about? It's possible that he knows the word. It's possible that he's just become, you know, hanging around Trump too long. So he's, you know, gotten, his vocabulary's gotten somehow shrunken. But I don't think he's stupid. I've never heard that word before.
0: Uh-huh.
1: And I assumed when I heard it that it was just a mistake, right? That it was like irregardless, you know, one of those kind of things.
0: Right, right. But irregardless,
1: just, you know,
0: people say they're just
1: maybe
0: wrong.
1: Not.
0: Right. Right, right.
1: Maybe he's way smarter than I am, and he's saying exactly what he meant, and that there's nothing wrong with what those people are doing.
0: Right,
1: you know, and he's fine with it. I mean, in any case, I think it's clear that, you know, they didn't bother any of those people. They let them march. You know, and it's true. They do have a right to march. Mm-hmm. I mean, that is the right. But so do the protesters.
0: That's right.
1: There was a case just yesterday that I saw on social media of some protesters standing outside one of the ICE facilities.
0: Well,
1: what was it? He was outside Chicago.
0: Yeah.
1: Standing outside one of the ICE facilities. And there, as the ICE guy, ICE agents are driving out, and they're standing there with their signs and not doing anything, the guy pulled out a gun with, you know, non-lethal rounds in it and shot it directly at the protester. He wasn't doing anything. Shot it, hit him in the chest, sent him to the hospital. I mean, those non-lethal rounds
0: are dangerous.
1: They hurt like hell. And
0: yes,
1: they're dangerous. They put out, somebody here in California got their eye put out from it. And there was absolutely no reason for it. They were just standing there. They weren't obstructing the car. They weren't doing anything. They were yelling, and they had a sign. But, you know, the last I heard, were allowed to do that. Certainly the Patriot Front is allowed to do it. They marched around the American Capitol on July 4th.
0: Oh, God.
1: And went to the official, you know, celebration on the mall.
0: On the 250th anniversary.
1: Bullshit.
0: Right.
1: Yeah.
0: Oh, my
1: and
0: God.
1: And spewed their toxic swill. And we all stand here and we all go, well, we don't like it, but, you know, they do have a right to do it. But, you know, a protester standing outside an ICE facility gets shot by one of these people with non-lethal rounds, and sometimes shot with lethal rounds.
0: Yes.
1: And we, you know, we just sort of have to put up with it.
0: Gets arrested.
1: Absolutely grotesque.
0: Arrested and indicted and sentenced to 50 to 100 years for protesting?
1: Shocking.
0: For
1: setting
0: protesting?
1: Off fireworks. Look, they did. They vandalized some cars.
0: Yeah.
1: And they you're talking about the people in Texas, right?
0: Yeah.
1: And they set off some fireworks.
0: And somebody got shot. Right. Somebody got shot.
1: Well,
0: but the people that
1: good.
0: They
1: I mean,
0: arrested,
1: that's attempted murder.
0: I don't think were them. I mean, one woman was 50 miles away, but one of those people went to her house. And she was sentenced to 15 years?
1: Yes. Well, they were on a book club.
0: Oh my God.
1: Apparently online that they were all associated with, and it was considered a conspiracy. And so, I mean, I can't imagine that sentence is going to hold up. If it does, then we now have total political prisoners, you know, happening in our country.
0: We do.
1: And of course we do. But, you know, in this case, I mean, it couldn't be more obvious. So, I mean, this is just, I mean, it was just the whole July 4th thing. As I'm watching it, I'm just going, geez, this is awful. I mean, it just made me kind of sick to my stomach to watch it. And then you have him, and he spent the week, you know, being just the biggest jackass. he's ever been, putting himself right in the middle of everything. He flies off to Mount Rushmore and puts out a bunch of stuff about how he's supposed to be on there too. It just makes you want to throw up to listen to it. And people taking it seriously and going, well, you know, he really should. He's the greatest president we've ever had. Maybe we should take one of them off. Which one do you think? You know, you're hearing this stuff. I say, well, I mean, who do they want to get rid of? I guess, what, Jefferson? I don't know. But, you know, it's just, it's pathetic. He's such a pig. And then he gets up and makes

0: these, you know, on July, for the July 4th speeches, which I think Stephen Miller wrote the actual speech that he was supposed to give. Yeah. Total sickening, you know, the anti-communist, you know,
1: well,
0: this whole commie
1: this is
0: thing
1: his new
0: that he's
1: thing.
0: Doing.
1: Right. So here, and I didn't hear any of it. This stuff I totally tuned out from. Did not. What I did over the weekend, did you know? Sorry, I'm doing a complete 180 here. We'll get back to it. But did you know that the fifth season of The Bear premiered this weekend?
0: I do. I haven't seen it yet.
1: Well, I binged it. I binged it. And you know what? It makes up for seasons 3 and 4. Oh my God. It was awesome. And the ending was wonderful. It was just, it was perfect. It was great.
0: Oh,
1: so
0: good.
1: Yeah. Okay. So there. Anyways,
0: that's something to look forward to when I can get out of my head here.
1: Good.
0: You know?
1: Yeah. Really good. It was really, really good. Okay.
0: Yeah.
1: Sorry.
0: Well, sometimes you just have to do that. You have to get away from the horror. And I don't blame you for doing it. And I've done that too. I mean, after the election, I spent about 3 weeks watching nothing but Animal Planet. You know, I mean, there's times when you just can't do anything else.
1: Yeah, I think
0: else,
1: that's when I watched Emily in Paris or something really mindless like that.
0: Yeah. You know? I mean, it's so bad. But, you know, he gave two speeches that were just awful. And, you know, I couldn't help but compare it to, I was thinking about back to, you know, Gerald Ford was no orator, right? I mean, he was just, you know, some guy who kind of got elevated by accident when Nixon resigned. But he gave speeches. I went back and read the transcripts, and they were beautiful paeons to, you know, America and our ideals, and how, you know, we're a country that's welcoming and striving, and people of all kinds come here, and that's what makes us great, and blah, you know, the usual stuff. And it was really nice. These speeches were horrible, negative. The usual, that American carnage, and how we're being overrun by communists and immigrants, and we've got to save our country, and the last administration destroyed the country, and it was horrible what he did to it. Yeah, I mean, these are in the 4th of July speeches. Yeah. I mean, it's not just some rally. You know, these are speeches that are supposed to be for the ages, and you can see what they were trying to do at the one in D.C. that he didn't give until 11:30 at night because he refused to say forget it because of the weather, and he should have.
1: Yes.
0: But he shows up anyway, and there were a bunch of people there, all yay, you know, his cult showed up, and he's talking, you know, they bring out, you know, war veterans and various people and some artifacts, you know, old flags and stuff. And you could see what they were trying to do. He couldn't do it. He had to digress all the time, talk about himself, say that he should, you know, have gotten the Medal of Honor, you know, the usual crap that he does. He can't help himself.
1: God.
0: It was absolutely awful.
1: It's
0: it was just awful.
1: It's embarrassing for the country.
0: Sick.
1: Yeah, right.
0: It is. I felt so sick just watching that. However, I go to social media. I watch the speech.
1: Yeah.
0: You know, I'm going, I punished myself. And because it's earlier here, right, on the West Coast. So, wasn't that late at night.
1: Right.
0: So I watch the speech and I go to social media and go over to X and whatever, and look through it. Well, guess what I saw? I see one country around the world after another generously putting up posts with the big celebrations they were holding for our 250th. I'm talking countries as far flung as that. Japan had this incredible drone show, and they're all waving American flags and doing this. You've got Uzbekistan, you've got Ukraine, you've got Uganda, you've got France, all over the world. These people were generously celebrating our country and our anniversary, you know, and I tell you, it choked me up.
1: Wow.
0: I'm looking at this, I'm going, oh my God, despite everything, they're still, you know, and I don't think it was, you know, it was to kiss his ass. I really don't.
1: Right.
0: I think it was to say something to the rest of us.
1: I think it was
0: to just say, look,
1: it sounds
0: you know,
1: way.
0: we know, you know.
1: Like, hang in there, we've got your back.
0: It's
1: I
0: not
1: wish,
0: all of
1: I
0: you,
1: hope they
0: you know?
1: Do. I don't know.
0: I mean, well, I can't blame them for being, you know, for being cynical about us or thinking that we've gone, you know, over the top here. But let me just say something else, though. Throughout this whole period of Donald Trump absolutely turning the July 4th, 250th, you know, into a depraved pageant for him, starting with the reflecting pool.
1: Oh, my God.
0: There has been something else going on in our country, and that is the World Cup.
1: Yeah.
0: And the World Cup, up until yesterday, was a joyous, generous affirmation of the world's people being able to come together in some kind of a common thing where they were, people were celebrating together. There were the Scots were running, were going through the streets with bagpipes and everybody buying out all the beer in Boston. And you have the Netherlands doing this weird dance they do in Orange, wherever they go. And all these people are cheering, and the Norwegians, you know, doing their boat thing, which is everywhere. It's gone completely viral. And then, and then you had, I saw this one, and I've mentioned it before, that in Lawrence, Kansas, a small town, you know, smallish town in Kansas, not exactly a big city, they had the Albanian team had been, apparently that's where they were based, was in Lawrence, Kansas. They won one of their matches, and they came back to town, and all the people in Lawrence came out and put, set off fireworks, and they were cheering them on and welcoming them and say, you know, good for you, and, you know, kind of taking, I mean, you know, these are things that Americans don't have to do, but they're doing it anyway. Generous, normal, everyday people being great. And there were plenty of foreigners posting all over social media about how nice everybody was and how much they loved the food and blah, blah, blah. You know, all these things. And I'm going, that still exists. It was like so heartening to me. I'm going, all right, that still exists here. It's, it is in it somewhere. I see so little of it in our politics and in our political culture and in the larger sort of media culture that we have, but it's out there, and you're seeing it with, you know, with the foreign countries putting out these big celebrations, putting red, white, and blue on their capitals, and, you know, on the, you know, the Eiffel Tower and things like that. And you had this World Cup thing, and I thought, wow, you know, okay, that feels good. I mean, maybe we can get through this, and maybe there's some essence of who we are, or I shouldn't say who we are, who we would like to be, who we aspire to be.
1: Right.
0: Maybe that's still left here. Mm-hmm. And then that asshole comes out yesterday and gets involved in the damn World Cup.
1: And challenges the red card.
0: And sours it. Oh,
1: that hasn't been done, you know, in, like, it happened once before, and it was like 200 years ago, some number. So 150 years ago. And you don't do it. This is, again, this is me tuning out.
0: Ridiculous. I mean, come on. And it's just such poor sportsmanship. So disgusting.
1: That defines
0: him. You know, we're the host country, and he's out there doing this stuff. And it's like, even if the call was bad, you know, I have no opinion on that. I'm not a soccer fan. I mean, I watched the game, but I didn't, you know, can't really say I know the nuances by any means. But, you know, there were a lot of people going, no, it's not a good call, and blah, blah, blah. But, you know, this happens in
1: every
0: sport.
1: Game,
0: it happens in every championship.
1: Kill the umpire.
0: I mean, I'm a baseball fan, so I've seen plenty of bad calls that destroyed the game. And this happens.
1: Yep.
0: But Trump gets involved in it because he's got his lackey in there, this the head of FIFA.
1: Who gave him the FIFA Peace Prize.
0: Yeah. I mean, this asshole, he calls him up and says, you got to do something about this. So they do it. And then that just tainted the whole game. And, it took the starch out of the team. They lost badly. Because Trump is a curse who curses every team he gets involved with. I mean, ask the Knicks. Thank God the Knicks had a chance to recover, or else they would have been would have lost too when he appeared at that game. But, even besides all that, it's just why, you know, he can't let anything happen without him sticking his, you know, pudgy little fingers in the middle of it. And having to become the center of it. Right. And whenever he does it, he just poisons it. And it's like, you know, why did you have to do that? So now everything, you know, I'm sure the World Cup, it's going to go on, and there'll
1: survive.
0: Still be more of those.
1: And,
0: you know, and this year's, I mean, it'll still be, there'll still be plenty of, you know, joyous, you know, affirmations from the teams and various stuff. It'll still go on, but I don't know. He just put a pall over it. It was so nice, you know?
1: Yep.
0: It was so nice. It had nothing to do with him. It had nothing to do with politics. It was just kind of happening, and we were enjoying it, you know, freely without all this nonsense around it. And, you know, he had to do that. So that's where we've been. I mean, that's the last, you know, week that you were feeling sick.
1: Yeah.
0: And let's just say, you're lucky that you watched the bear because it was awful in so many ways. And even the good stuff, the things that we could see sort of underneath all of this as maybe being a bit of hopefulness that there's still some hope for us and our place in the world and our sense of ourselves as decent people. Even with that,
1: yeah.
0: You know, it's pretty hard. It's pretty hard to kind of get through this stuff. I mean, everything he touches.
1: Everything.
0: Just it,
1: right. And this is a prime example of that. And look, good. So I don't know anything about the World Cup. I'm not a soccer fan. I'm not a sports person. But so but I, you know, I do hear these, you know, the sidebar stories, the things that you can't avoid. And the fact that he did this is just it's so typical of him. But now this goes on. And because this was like the 16th. You know, there were still 16 rounds or something to go. So there's a lot more, and maybe he'll get his nose out of it and people can go back to enjoying it again without the rooting for America. Now they can root for other countries wherever their heritage is, and maybe spotlight on how we are a country made up of immigrants, you know, and rub his face in it.
0: Yeah, I hope so. And of course, you know, the big thing about his interference was he was interfering on behalf of a player who was, you know, kicked out of the game and suspended for a game, who was an American, because in the World Cup, you have to be a citizen of the country you're playing for.
1: Right.
0: He's an American, but, you know, he was born here. But the way he was born here is an incredible story. His mother came here to visit her sister.
1: Right.
0: And she was pregnant. And she wasn't allowed to get on a plane to go home because she was too pregnant.
1: Right.
0: So that's why she had her son here. They live in London. He was raised there. You hear him talk. I mean, he's definitely British.
1: Oh, wow.
0: And they're Nigerian. You know, they were originally from Nigeria. He's the ultimate tourist anchor baby. And there's Trump out there, you know.
1: Defending
0: him. I mean,
1: you
0: can't make this stuff up. You just can't make it up. I mean, you know, but that guy's okay because he's a good player.
1: Right.
0: So he's okay to be here, even though he's black and, you know, he's kind of a foreigner. But it's all right. And, of course, he lived in London, has a good accent, so that's okay.
1: Right.
0: But he's not one of those bad people like the, you know, the Haitians who are here taking care of all the elderly people that live in our country and, you know, are going to lose their caregivers.
1: One of them took care of my father, right? My father, who was, you know the story, was left quadriplegic for the last dozen years of his life. And it was a Haitian woman in Miami who was with him that whole time. You know, he had two nurses around the clock, and this woman, Olive, was with him for just about 12 years. And, you know, what, she would have been deported under Trump?
0: Yep.
1: I mean,
0: probably if she was here under TPS, she would have been. Yeah, they're going to be. Well, and this is on top, Nicole. In fact, I just wrote a post about this. You know, the Obamacare enrollment is way, way down.
1: I'm sure.
0: Way down. It's millions of people. And, you know, Dr. Oz says it's because, you know, he's the guy in charge of CMS and whatever. I don't think he directly oversees Obamacare, but he's a spokesman for all this, for health insurance in America, I guess, and clearly doesn't understand it, because he says that they've proven that Obamacare was full of fraud because there's so many people who were on the program but didn't make a claim. During the year.
1: Right.
0: So anybody who's healthy, who didn't go to the doctor, I mean, I guess there should be mandatory doctor visits.
1: Right.
0: Because only then can you prove that you are actually entitled to insurance if you're sick. I mean, it's so stupid, I can hardly wrap my mind around it. That this is, first of all, he's a cardiologist, for crying out loud. You know, from now on, everybody, check your doctor's political affiliation.
1: Really?
0: You know, I'm telling you, some of them are not, you know, they're not all there, and it's kind of scary if this guy's, you know, working on your heart. But, you know, so they've got that. They've got that. And then, you know, they've got the TPS that they're sending out all the caregivers. They're going to deport them all. And then you have this thing where Oz is also saying that they've cut off funds to hospice in a bunch of places because they're saying it's fraudulent. So imagine this.
1: What?
0: These people are cutting off funds for hospice, saying that it's nothing but a fraudulent thing. So I know L.A. is one of the places that they're doing it. And Oz is out there saying, well, this is hurting the people who really need hospice, because some of the people who come into hospice don't die right away. He's going, well, yeah, I mean, do you know what hospice is?
1: I guess he doesn't.
0: I guess he doesn't. And so this is the logic that we're dealing with people in charge of our healthcare system. And then, of course, you know, our health system in general, the HHS and Bobby Jr. and his you know, brain worm and the
1: horrible.
0: Rest of that. It's just so overwhelming, you know. It's just everything, you know, just you can go from one subject to another to another to another, and it's all awful.
1: Yeah. let me tell you a thing about healthcare, because believe me, I've been living
0: yeah,
1: it.
0: You know,
1: so,
0: it. Yeah.
1: You know, when I had lung cancer, I was lucky that I had decent insurance through Obamacare. So it wasn't too horrible. We know Howie Klein, who went through two bouts of really bad cancer and eventually killed him, but he had Medicare the whole time, and he spoke glowingly of the care and the treatment he got. No problem. Well, right now, still, yes, I'm seeing a million doctors. The problem is, the cardiologist says, well, I don't think that's your heart. I think that's your lungs. So go to a pulmonologist. The endocrinologist says, well, it looks like it's your thyroid, but I think something else is involved. What I need is a functional medicine doctor, a naturopath, you know, one of those who treats the whole body. And you know what? Insurance doesn't cover it. How insane is that? A doctor who is not going to pawn you off on another specialist because they don't know what the fuck is going on with you, who says, let's get at, not treat the symptoms, let's get at the cause of where this is coming from. And those kind of doctors, insurance, it's not that they won't take insurance, it's that insurance won't work with them. So I can't go to one of those doctors now that I'm on Medicare, where they'll cover everything except this.
0: Wow.
1: It's so frustrating, because that's what I want, is one good naturopath who can deal with everything that's going on, because I'm telling you, every part of my body is falling apart. It's like it's all breaking down. Doctor can figure out what's wrong. So
0: I feel for you, Nicole. I really do. This has got to be so frustrating. So frustrating. Well, I mean, are you feeling better now?
1: No,
0: Are you feeling better this week? Or you still feel like shit?
1: Yeah.
0: Is it a chance that this is long COVID? Because
1: it could be, but you know what doctors really deal with that? Naturopaths. The ones who deal with the whole body and try to get at not just treating the symptoms, but treating everything else. All I want to do is sleep. I wake up in the morning, even like last night, I actually slept for a bit, believe it or not. And for me, a good night's
0: sleep. You're not sleeping at night, but you're tired all day.
1: All day. But last night I had a decent night's sleep, which is maybe 4 or 5 hours, if that.
0: Oh my God.
1: If that.
0: You can't survive on that.
1: Right. And that's a good night. And I woke up.
0: No wonder you're tired.
1: And I come in here and I sit down and I fall asleep. And that's why, I mean, I feel bad. It seems like I'm so unprepared every day, but I start working and my eyes close.
0: Oh my goodness. Well, you're not sleeping at night, Nicole. You're not getting enough sleep. That's why you're sleep deprived.
1: I know.
0: So, you know.
1: And it's everything.
0: You're going to have to figure that out.
1: Yeah, working on it.
0: we need rest at night. I mean, that is just, you know, that's just one of the prime directives.
1: I know.
0: You've got to be able to sleep. If you don't, your whole body, it can't repair itself. It can't fix itself if you don't sleep.
1: I know,
0: because I've been an insomniac my whole life. So I have dealt with that, and I know how it is, and how the daytime fatigue just can, well, it just ruins everything. You can't think. You can't,
1: everything.
0: You know,
1: nothing. No. Function. That's why I've been in a fog. It's like I grasp for words. It's like I'm usually a lot more articulate than I've been lately.
0: Well, that happens with sleep, especially as you get a little older. That it really, you know, it affects your whole. It, that kind of brain fog really does affect you more when you get older than it did when you were younger. I mean, I used to go to work. I mean, I throughout much of my life, I would work two jobs, and I'd really be tired, and I'm an insomniac anyway.
1: Yeah.
0: And I'd go out for lunch, and I'd be sitting in my car dozing, catching a nap, And that was when I was young. I mean, I can't even imagine what I would do now, but I feel for you. I am really sorry that's happening, and it's happening to way too many people in our culture. We are just, they're destroying the healthcare system. you know, death by a thousand cuts.
1: Yeah,
0: and
1: that's what it
0: is. Have, you know, it's just one thing, and I mean, cuts in a literal sense is that they are, and you know, we don't even know how bad it's going to be because the Medicaid cuts were put off. You know, they weren't scheduled
1: until after the election. Right. So it's just going to get worse. Yeah. And of course, if something happens and the Democrats do take back at least one of the houses of Congress, and I'm getting more and more worried about that by the day, and I'll explain why in a minute. But of course, they'll blame it on the Democrats. See what happens? They come in and they destroy everything.
0: That's the idea, yeah.
1: When it is the opposite,
0: everything's gone to hell because they're in now. Yeah, of course.
1: But that's the opposite.
0: Well, I was kind of hoping that we could talk a little bit. I mean, the last time I was on with you, you and I had a conversation about Platner.
1: Yes.
0: And we were both a little iffy about him.
1: Uh-huh.
0: If you recall, we were kind of going,
1: I've been more than a little iffy about him.
0: Yeah. And there were people that, there were listeners that were going, you know, were kind of pressing you to take another look.
1: Oh, yeah.
0: And I sort of said at the same time, I said, well, you know, I had that same feeling, but I did hear him speak and he was, you know, he was really compelling. He was really good. So maybe we should, you know, sort of withhold judgment. But you and I both, and I found it, I thought of you the minute that I heard what happened yesterday and this latest accusation was, I thought of that conversation that we had and I thought, you know what, you know, there are a lot of, you know, I mean, I hate to sort of get primitive about this, but there are a lot of women out there like you and me who saw this guy. And we just knew. We just knew, you know, there's just you. And I wouldn't have made the assumption, but once it came, you know, the Reddit posts.
1: Yes.
0: The drinking, the PTSD. And I'm not saying in any way that everybody who has PTSD or has an alcohol problem or, you know, is someone like Platner. I mean, I'm not going to say that. People have problems.
1: No, there are other people,
0: in a million different ways.
1: Yeah.
0: But the combination of all of that, and I'm even setting aside the Nazi tattoo, saying, well, okay, maybe he was drunk and, you know, didn't know what it was, whatever.
1: But that doesn't go on for 18 years. I'm sorry.
0: You know,
1: it doesn't.
0: And you know what else? I mean, the Reddit post.
1: Yes.
0: I'm sorry.
1: Put it all together. Yes.
0: And they were awful. I mean, they were awful. And, you know, you can't chalk it up to, well, it's just youthful indiscretion. I mean, look, if people are online saying really awful things and saying that kind of stuff, that didn't come out of nowhere.
1: Yep.
0: And, you know, he wasn't young when he did it.
1: Nope.
0: I mean, he wasn't like he was a teenager. And in any case, if you've got that kind of a paper trail about you don't run for office. I'm sorry.
1: You don't.
0: I wouldn't.
1: No.
0: And I'm not kidding.
1: I'm not hiding anything.
0: My paper trail is out there. It's out there and anybody can see it. And I would not run for office
1: with
0: some of the things that I've said.
1: Exactly.
0: Not because I'm ashamed of it or that I said anything particularly, you know,
1: but
0: awful
1: illegal. People are going to be ugly towards you. You know, they're going to make a mountain out of nothing, but. Yeah,
0: I just don't think, you know, someone with a, you know, with a mouth like mine, honestly, shouldn't run for office.
1: Yeah.
0: But, you know, I mean, it's just, had I, you know, if I were the kind of person with the same kind of, you know, ideals and politics that I have, and I had been more circumspect over the years in the way that I expressed myself, then sure. But I wasn't. I was a blogger, you know.
1: Yep.
0: I mean, this is what we were. You know,
1: we're
0: kind of wild people, and we said a lot of things that, you know, people thought, and we were saying it, and maybe Platner did too. But that means you really locked yourself out of running for office. Not to mention, of course, the more important part aspect of it is the what he was talking about. Some of the things that he said, particularly about women, and, you know, there was an edge of violence in this stuff. And the stuff that the women said when they came out against him in the last round and all of that. I don't know, Nicole. I think you and I both understood exactly what kind of guy this guy was.
1: Oh, yes.
0: And, you know, not maybe he has changed, but this stuff was really not that long ago.
1: No.
0: And, you know, I mean, it's one thing if it's 20 years ago and, you know, you've completely redeemed yourself and, you know, I don't know, been out working for the poor or something ever since then.
1: Right.
0: But, you know, that's not what happened here. This stuff was recent and at least, you know, recent enough that it was troubling. And, you know, I think that we need to think about this because there are other candidates who have troubling social media histories.
1: Yes.
0: That I think we're going to be dealing with
1: yes.
0: here. And I think everybody better get ready for that. And,
1: yep.
0: you know, it's
1: you know,
0: likely to be a problem.
1: And many of them have gotten in. And you know, I think about Howie a lot lately because I know, look, a lot of these, you know, democratic socialists, you know, who are pushing much of the same message, that is good. And that's what Howie fought for all these years. And finally, the progressives are winning. But what I'm saying, looking at some of them and saying, holy shit, this is not what I've been working to pushing to get elected. And again, my mind is a fog and I don't have the names, but some of these people who have won their primaries in New York, what's her name?
0: I want
1: to say, thank you. I wanted to say Chameleon because she Chevalier. Yeah. Sorry. That's not who I want in Congress. And now they're the socialists. Now look, I remember being in Miami in the last big election when the Democrats took a big thumping because they went all in on the word socialist. Well, now this is the socialist that they're coming as Chevalier. She's going to be a poster child, and some of the stuff she said is vile and is wrong. I'm sorry. No. We don't abolish the prisons. And yes, if you kill someone, you go to jail. I mean, some of the stuff she says and has said is frightening. And now that I guess socialists, well, they're already there. So what does Trump go after next? The communists, because, you know, socialists are communists.
0: He's pushed it. And I do think that I think that he's overplaying his hand on that.
1: I
0: think that the communist charge is so over the top that I think that it may not be working the way that he wanted it to. Because what had happened after New York, and then of course we've had the recent win in Colorado.
1: Yeah,
0: and
1: Colorado,
0: you know, some of these DSA people are great, by the way. I mean, let's not throw the baby out with the bathwater.
1: Some are.
0: You know, some of them are great and super smart, and it's a younger generation. They have a different, you know, they have a more aggressive view, I guess is the way to put it. And they're fighters and, you know, blah, blah, blah. But I mean, I can understand all that. I'm not even going to criticize that. But
1: right.
0: the person you're talking about, you know, Chevalier, this person has a very, very, you know, troubling, I'll just say that word, social media history.
1: Yes.
0: And she was young and, you know, I get it. And she said, well, you know, I wish I had a phrasing because she hadn't really disowned.
1: But
0: what she
1: you know
0: said.
1: What? But I got to say this, though, and this is where I get people mad at me, but I can't help it. I'm Jewish. And what I'm seeing is a whole lot different than a lot of people who aren't Jewish are seeing. There is so much anti-Semitism. Palestine is the only word they need to say. And I'm not talking about all of them. But a good portion of them, there's a guy here in Tempe, which is the next district over. It's the next district. It's where I lived the first house we rented when we lived here. Greg Stanton is the congressman there. He's a run-of-the-mill, you know, centrist Democrat. He is not a progressive, but he's a safe Democratic vote.
0: Well, it's Arizona, right.
1: But this guy, Kai Newkirk, has come in, and his two calling cards are, I've been arrested 24 times. Big fucking deal. And Palestine. These are his two things. And he's coming on like he's Bernie Sanders. And I'm sorry, he isn't. And I don't think he'll win. Again, it's Arizona. And two, you know, he's got no agenda, but people are falling for it. And it's the Palestine thing. And don't say you're a Jew around him, because that's, you know, that goes along with it. I love my listeners, but somebody the other day called the IDF the Jewish Army and didn't understand why I was talking to him about it, because that's not okay. It's not the Jewish Army. There's a difference between Israel and the Jewish people. There's a difference between Netanyahu and the people of Israel, just like there's a difference between Donald Trump and the American people. And unfortunately, a lot of people don't see that, and they blame the Jews.
0: Let me put it more
1: please.
0: Precisely.
1: Yeah.
0: There's a difference between Netanyahu and American Jews.
1: Yes. You know, well, I mean, that too.
0: You're an American.
1: Yes.
0: And you're Jewish.
1: Yes.
0: And yet, you know, there's the anti-Semitism is hitting pretty hard. And it has, you know, and look, you know, you and I are old enough to know what, you know, that the history of anti-Semitism.
1: Yes.
0: I mean, it's, you know, it's been running under the surface of human history for a couple thousand years. I mean, yep. This is just, you know, this is nothing, nothing new. And yet I think to some people, it is new. Maybe they're young or haven't really studied history or don't understand.
1: Or they don't think it's real.
0: Well, that's, you know, that's the problem,
1: yeah.
0: You know, and always has been the problem.
1: That's,
0: you know, people,
1: right,
0: say, oh no, I'm not anti-Semitic. I just don't like those people, you know,
1: right,
0: okay,
1: exactly.
0: You know, whatever.
1: Right.
0: But you know, that, and of course, I mean, look, what you've hit upon is, of course, and I just wrote about this actually for Salon, that one of the main, you know, that people are talking about socialism and, you know, oh, they're going to, the commies are taking over and whatever. The issue in many of these races, it has come down to the policy toward Israel.
1: Yeah.
0: And that's just the reality.
1: Yep.
0: And it's happening on the right too, by the way. I mean, you got Tucker Carlson starting his own party, and it's mainly over Israel.
1: Wow.
0: You've got Marjorie Taylor Greene joining up, mainly over Israel. You've got this happening. And you can see that there's a schism in both parties.
1: Good.
0: Let me even call it a schism. There's an argument going on in both parties about America's support for Israel.
1: Wow.
0: And it's not unreasonable for people to be questioning and it's mainly, I think it's taken off because of the war in Iran.
1: Yes.
0: And, you know, Trump decided to go to war in Iran basically on behalf of Benjamin Netanyahu to save his political career.
1: To keep him out of jail.
0: And so, you know, we can see that, and we know that happened, but it just is playing into this entire story about Israel, and you know, then if you want to go deep into the left-wing, sort of philosophy or, you know, historical understanding, it's colonial, you know, settler colonialism and all this other stuff. But that's really what's happening. And I think that the issue has become a stand-in for a lot of people for what the left really stands for.
1: Yeah.
0: It's unfortunate because I don't think it's illegitimate to question at this point, you know, Israel's policy.
1: No, not at all.
0: Obviously, what's happened is horrific.
1: Yes.
0: And it continues to be horrific. I just saw Netanyahu on TV this morning, just going on and on.
1: Horrible.
0: And I just wanted to throw something at the TV.
1: Yeah.
0: And you know, it's insane, and they brought this. He's brought this on you know, his people. And his people are allowing him to do it, Nicole.
1: Yeah,
0: I mean, I hate to say it, but he's not
1: but
0: as
1: also,
0: unpopular as
1: guess
0: he
1: what?
0: Should be. Okay?
1: I agree. But the Palestinians, I hate what's happening in Gaza. What's happened in Gaza? I hate what's happened. But the people there, and I'm not saying that if I were in their position, I wouldn't feel the same way. But they support Hamas. And when you've got college kids here the day after October 7th protesting, supporting Hamas for what they did on October 7th, sorry, I can't go there.
0: Well, I don't think, you know, I agree with you.
1: And
0: yeah,
1: they
0: I
1: are.
0: Mean, I, of course I agree with you. But, you know, we're talking about, that's a fringe of the DSA,
1: I think.
0: But it is a fringe. It is. Mm. Supporting a Hamas is not a mainstream position on the left.
1: If it's fringe, they're a very loud fringe. Again,
0: they're loud.
1: Yes.
0: Yep, no doubt about it. But I don't think they even represent, from what I understand anyway, I don't think that the support for Hamas.
2: It's time for the Rick Smith Show. Now, here is the voice of the working class, Rick Smith.
3: And welcome, brothers, sisters, working class heroes. This is the Rick Smith Show. Thanks so much for being here today on the big program. Lots to get to, lots to talk about. Let's talk about Trump's big 4th of July speech. That gorgeous mashup of fireworks, flags, and full-blown authoritarian cosplay. And why anyone with a brain, a kid or a working TV should be freaked out by what we had to live through, especially what he had to say about education in the military, because this wasn't just a holiday speech. This was a job interview for Emperor. First, military stuff. He wraps himself in the flag, parks a bunch of military hardware everywhere, and gives a "I alone honor the troops" routine like the rest of us have been spitting on them for the last 250 years. It's not appreciation, it's branding. He's trying to merge the idea of American military with Donald Trump's personal fan club. Understand, that's not patriotism, it's a product placement with tanks. And when you turn every national holiday into TrumpCon featuring F-35s, you're basically renting out the armed forces as a backdrop for your campaign ad. You politicize the one institution that's supposed to be above politics. And once that line's gone, what's left? Vote for me or you hate the troops? Yeah, they've tried that a little bit before. Then there's the obvious strength obsession. The constant flyovers, the hardwares, the chest thumping. It's the political equivalent of a guy compensating for, I don't know, something by revving his big truck's engine outside your window at 2 a.m. The message is pretty clear. Real countries flex their weapons, not their diplomacy, not their social programs, not their ability to take care of their people, none of that. Just big, shiny toys that we can drop on you anytime we want. And when you make the military the sacred cow untouchable, guess what you're not talking about? Anything else, the budget, anything else. Then you end up getting, people say, well, if you want to talk about anything else, you hate America, you ungrateful parasite. I know, I get the emails. Shuts down debate pretty quickly. And on the education front, nothing says land of the free like the president demanding patriotic education. When a politician says patriotic education, what they mean is history, but with the bad parts somewhere in witness protection. They want slavery, genocide, segregation, unions getting busted, redlining, and all of that. That's in the deleted scenes. What we want, the highlight reel. America is the Marvel superhero who occasionally sometimes made little mistakes, but always meant well. And understand, that's not education. That's national fan fiction. And if your kid comes home and says, we learned that America had a little slavery, but then Abraham Lincoln fixed it all with a speech and a hat, that's really not history class. That's propaganda hour. And the whole point is to make sure that the next generation never questions anything. Because if they don't know what happened, they don't know how we got the problems, they're never going to ask who's responsible for actually fixing them. And here's the wild part. While they're screaming about woke indoctrination and Marxist teachers, they're not talking about what? Oh, yeah, funding, class sizes, teachers' pay, crumbling buildings, kids who can't afford lunch. No. They've turned school into another one of their culture war battlefields, so we never noticed that they aren't actually giving schools what they need. And I know, school choice, Rick, we need school choice. Yeah. Sounds like a coupon. Acts more like a siphon. You drain money out of the public schools, hand it to privateers and charter operators, and then act shocked when the neighborhood school looks kind of like a neglected strip mall. But hey, at least the kids will learn that America never did anything wrong. And the big picture here is simple. If you control the story, control the troops, you can control the country. If you wrap yourself in the military and rewrite the textbooks, you don't need to win arguments. Just manufacture citizens who never know anything better. It's why 1984 is on the banned book list. So my mind goes to this place. Yeah, enjoy the fireworks, but maybe pay a little more attention to the guy holding the match. Because our orange Mussolini doing a lot of the same things that... the real one did, only this time with a much more powerful military, a much more powerful country, a much more powerful entity. But hopefully with more resilient citizens here now, people who are going to stand up, fight back, and say no. I want to hear your thoughts. Email me, Rick at thericksmithshow.com. Did you see the big speech? Did you suffer through it like I did? I want to hear your thoughts of it. Rick at the RickSmithShow.com. Quick break. Right back. I'm Rick Smith, And this is Labor History in Two. On this day in labor history, the year was 1998. That was the first day of a 48-hour general strike in Puerto Rico. The strike was called in support of telephone workers who had walked off the job 3 weeks earlier. The workers were protesting government plans to sell off the publicly owned telephone service to GTE, a private company based out of Connecticut. As the strike of the telephone workers continued, more and more Puerto Ricans rallied to their cause. A general strike was endorsed by more than 50 unions, along with other civic, political, and religious groups. The group of organizations leading the strike went by the acronym CHAOS. For 2 days, the general strike shut down almost all activity in the nation. Work at stores, banks, and the halls of government ground to a halt. Transportation ground to a halt as bus drivers and taxi cab drivers took to the picket line. Many in the crowd waved Puerto Rican flags. In the streets, the chant could be heard, Hilga, Hilga, or Strike, Strike. Many also chanted, Never surrender. The telephone company belongs to the people. The strike won support outside of Puerto Rico as well. The Health and Hospital Workers Union 1199 in New York issued a statement of solidarity and a $100,000 donation to help support the cause. After the success and support of the general strike, the telephone workers remained on the picket line. The strike wore on for 41 days. In the end, GTE won the day. The company promised not to retaliate against any striking workers. But when they took over, the company reduced staffing through so-called voluntary layoffs and early retirements. This is yet another chapter in the fight against privatization.
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3: So, you know, as I said, you know, huge concern around Trump's 4th of July speech, you know, basically politicizing our armed forces. And really, like I said, the aesthetic of normalizing a strongman, you know, we got to have the hardware, the flyovers, the, you know, all the stuff. It bugs me. And it's always been a bother to me, this kind of blank check militarism that we seem to be grasping again while continuing to undermine civilian oversight. And also the bigger part is somehow making protest unpatriotic. Anytime you question authority, it's evidently unpatriotic and you hate America, which is why I found it interesting that on July 1st, Air Force Major Jason Watson was arrested by police on the steps of the Capitol after giving a speech calling for Trump's impeachment and the removal of Trump and J.D. Vance. Found it interesting that someone from the Air Force would step out like that, and two, it's gotten the kind of response it's gotten. And that's why I have asked Jacob Thomas to come share some thoughts with us. Jacob is the communications director over at Common Defense. You can check out their website, commondefense.us. He's also an Air Force veteran and someone I wanted to reach out to and get some thoughts on the arrest. Jacob, thanks for taking time for us.
5: Of course. Thanks for having me.
3: So walk me through. You obviously know this is kind of a big deal, isn't it?
5: It's a really big deal. Both the fact that, you know, that Major had the courage to do this, and that it's kind of getting the making the rounds as it is. We kind of, in the military, especially on active duty, these types of things, you know, not necessarily something the military loves to see, and there's, you know, consequences, unfortunately, for things like this. But I think what we saw last week and what we have seen now is that people are willing to take those consequences because of the extreme dangers that Trump's regime kind of gives.
3: Yeah. No, because one of the things that, you know, I had asked about, you know, back when Trump was going after Representative DeLuzio and Senator
5: Mark Kelly.
3: Mark Kelly and the other ones, as he was going after them, you know, it's like, my thought is, yeah, I get, you know, that things are illegal, but, you know, good luck, you know, the guy at the bottom saying, I'm not doing this because it's illegal. It's got to come from the leadership. And look, a major is pretty high up there, right?
5: Yeah.
3: This is somebody who you know, kind of you are looking to for leadership. I wish it was higher, but this is kind of a thing.
5: It is, and we've seen. You know, I think we in this particular moment with the protest. You know, he's you know just a major as it was. That's still many years in service. You know, a career that was being made and a career that's being forfeited now to stand up for what is right. But he's also not the first one that has had to make some of these tough decisions. You know, we've seen over the past year and a half of Trump coming back into office, of generals and so many people kind of being forced to resign instead of go along with what either Hegseth wanted or what the Trump regime wanted. So we've already seen some of those same things play out, maybe not in this particular fashion, but we've seen, you know, people taking those kind of moral stances and then being forced out of the military for that. But this is also part of a long history that we've seen of veterans and active duty service members kind of leading the charge on some of this.
3: Yeah.
5: You know, we saw this similar things in Vietnam. We, you know, I'm reminded of Lieutenant Dan Choi, who protested at the White House over Don't Ask, Don't Tell in 2011. So this is part of a longer history of people who raised their right hand to serve this country, who have taken that oath to defend our Constitution and our values, and seeing that those values and the Constitution is being trampled on and continuing that oath. Even when there are consequences that might be dire.
3: No, I got a number of emails from people going, you know, this is what courage looks like, and you should try and get him on the show. And I'm like, you're probably not going to be able to because I don't know that he's reachable just yet. But that's
5: probably
3: why
5: a little busy right now.
3: that's why I thought it was important to reach out to someone who understands what the consequences and what the price this guy, this major, is paying or will pay for having the audacity to question the leadership that clearly is going in the wrong direction.
5: Yeah, and I think, unfortunately, we'll have to wait and see what some of that actually is. There's a lot of different options available. And knowing this administration and this kind of litigious, loving kind of folks, I, you know, would be concerned for what they actually kind of do. But as someone who's on active duty, he'll have, you know, both the UCMJ kind of potential that I'm sure they're looking into, and we should all be fighting to kind of make sure and make known that, you know, what he did was morally courageous. And in fact, is a hell of a lot, you know, more morally courageous and has much more moral clarity than most of the people in Congress who are just letting Trump kind of run roughshod over our Constitution and our democratic values.
3: No, absolutely. And that's where I was going to go. If you weren't going to say it, that's where my next comment was going to be. Because you know, there appear to be very few profiles in courage in Congress right now. But I want to go back to the big speech on the 4th of July. Did you happen to catch that? Were you there at the big event?
5: Yeah, I was busy doing literally anything else other than trying to give that man any airtime. But of course, you know, went back and tried to watch it and listen to see, you know, saying the same things that he has been saying, the same things that we have all been warning against, that he is trying to normalize both having troops on our streets and creating this war environment within our neighborhoods, but also trying to continue to create the military and government agencies as his own kind of fiefdoms to use. And that is antithetical to everything that this country is supposed to stand for and what our Constitution is supposed to stand for.
3: Yeah.
5: None of this, our military doesn't serve the president, right? We follow orders, lawful orders of the president and those appointed over us. But this is not one person's plaything. Neither is the Justice Department or any other government agency.
3: Now, you know, from your perspective, clearly someone who has an extensive background in the military, this kind of normalization. Because, you know, we're told, look, you know, and look, I look at guys like you who put on a uniform and defend this country. You are absolutely heroes. We should take care of you. There's all of that. You know, every person who does it, I have respect for. I do struggle with the institution, though, and the fact that if you could have a strong man, the way democracy falls, the way we head in a wrong direction, it will be with the military's lead. Do you fear similar things given what we're seeing? And that, as you've pointed out, a lot of people are exiting and resigning as opposed to maybe doing what Major Watson's done.
5: Yeah, I mean, so I think you're not the only one who struggles with the institution. I'll say we have a lot of, you know, myself, a lot of other vets that are part of Common Defense across the country that left the military on our own terms at a certain point, or, you know, have now come to some of those same spaces of knowing that an unchecked military is also bad, right? Militarism for the sake of militarism, being involved in kind of endless and unjust forever wars is what helps create these types of environments that we've seen. And so pushing back against that kind of writ large is also part of this, right? Reining in military spending, reining in kind of that militarism aspect that we are, you know, trying to go be an empire is something that Common Defense has long fought back against. We helped end what we were calling America's Forever War in Afghanistan with our In the Forever War pledge back in 2019 and 2020. And so continuing that work needs to happen regardless of who is in office, right? We've seen over and over again, both because of Congress's capitulation and lack of a backbone, but also just, I think, the nature of the presidency of wanting to kind of have executive power and do the things. We've seen this under Obama. We saw this under Bush as well, not in the same ways, but that kind of expanding of reach and expanding of being able to do kind of bombs and drone strikes, all of that has to be reined in. And that's Congress's job to do that. But part of what that means, especially in these moments, is knowing that how quickly and easily that can escalate with someone like Trump, who is, you know, using very clear authoritarian tactics to try and consolidate even more power within the presidency that he was not given.
3: Yeah. And also, I mean, the fact that we're creating more others, because the speech was heavy on, you know, the others, you know, communism. Evidently, everyone who disagrees with him or wants better economic conditions, evidently they're commies now, and commies are now Democrat. I forget the whole calculus, but we're red baiting again, Jacob. We're red baiting again.
5: Oh, gotta love it. Gotta love it. And it is like, it is so funny that we exist in space. You know, it's always everything I don't like is socialism, or communism, right? And no, Trump couldn't tell you the difference between either of those two words. And most of the supporters, I don't think probably could either. But they are just different, turns out. But you know, we've seen that over and over again, right? That it's always just anything that is going kind of against their kind of MAGA talking points is just evil and bad and un-American, when in fact, the entire concept of MAGA extremism, this entire concept of wanting to use political violence and political intimidation to try and get your way is what is antithetical to America.
3: No, look, we had white supremacists, you know, marching, riding the metro. I mean, we're making white supremacy great again. And that is a scary, all of this stuff concerns me greatly. And because am I the only one who's not seeing the kind of reaction that I would hope in this moment? Because I think we're just all kind of, and maybe you'll agree, I think we're all just kind of tired. I think everyone's just kind of, you know, the latest scandal, the latest grift, the latest crime, you know, yeah, okay, I'm just tired. I just want the pain to end. I think most people I talk to are kind of in that duck and cover mode right now.
5: Well, I think that's where they want us to be, right? The whole kind of concept here is this shock and awe, right? If there's, I think Andor kind of said it best for all of the sci-fi nerds out there, right? The Star Wars TV show was talking about the similar thing with the Empire there of it's really hard to hide behind one atrocity, right? But when you've got kind of just this plethora of things. It's like, how do you keep up? How do you keep track? You know, you're always trying to run to the next crisis. And that's where they want us. They want us to continue to be kind of just distracted by all of these things so that they can do what they have been doing, right? Continuing to normalize armed troops in our own neighborhoods, in our communities. I live in Minneapolis, Minnesota. We had 3 months of masked federal agents out terrorizing our streets and terrorizing our neighbors. And when we tried to stand up and fight back to protect our neighbors, they gunned down two of our people in the streets, right? Like, this is what they want to normalize so that they can kind of create these pretexts and move forward. And they do that by trying to demonize us as communists or socialists, when in reality, we're the true patriots who are trying to stand up for what America is supposed to be. I think one of the, here in Minneapolis, down the street, one of our churches has the Cornel West quote, that justice is what love looks like in public. And I think so strongly that protest, whether it's like what Major Watson did or like what tens of thousands of Minnesotans did here and hundreds

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1: Is the strait open? Is it closed? Who knows?
2: I think your guess is as good as anybody else's right now, because we are in this limbo, unfortunately.
1: No, it is most certainly that. So last question I've got for you, you know, from a military perspective, what are you hoping all of this awakens in people? Are there marching orders? Yeah. Are there things? Because like, I think everybody you talk to individually wants to save democracy. We want to pass on to our children that which we were bestowed. So, you know, is there a marching order, or is it, you know, just hang on?
2: I think there it's a series of marching orders, I would say. Right. I think a big piece of it is hang on, right? Like, we've got a lot of work ahead of us. And even when we, you know, defeat him at the ballot box, in November, and when we, you know, go and try and rebuild this country, that is going to be a long, hard road. And so we need everybody to hang on and stay into it, right? We need to steel ourselves for the work ahead. But I think also we have to be bold in these moments, right? We have to be Major Watsons ourselves within our communities, within our neighborhoods, within our states, fighting back against this authoritarian regime. And that can look like a lot of different ways, right? As we saw here in Minneapolis with the Operation Metro Surge, a lot of that looked like in resistance work, just bringing food to your neighbors who were scared to leave their houses, right? Or helping take their kids to school, or bringing their homework back for them, right? It can look like that. It can look like trying to warn people when we see these masked agents come, or when we see these kinds of, you know, moments happen, to kind of flag for people, hey, this isn't right. This isn't okay. This isn't what is supposed to be happening. But I want to also just give people some hope, which I know is really hard right now, right? But what I look at when I see both what happened this weekend, what we saw last week with Major Watson, and what we've seen over the past year and a half of communities coming together across this country to do exactly the work of resisting and of being patriotic. We've been here before in certain ways, right? This is a very particular moment in US history that we are contending with. But it is not the first time that people in America have had to deal with authoritarianism, right? As a gay Air Force veteran, as a gay airman, right? I dealt with Donuts Don't Tell back in the day, right? As queer Americans, as LGBTQ Americans, we dealt with authoritarianism and a government that was hostile towards us for about a century before we started to make progress and win the things that we needed to win. Black Americans and women in this country have had to fight for their rights and helped make America live up even just a bit to the promise more of liberty and justice for all. So we have done that time and again. And I think as we celebrated our 250th birthday this past weekend, that was 250 years of fighting back against the tyrant king, right? That was in 1861 with the Civil War. That was a moment where America won again to say, no, we will not be this country that allows slavery, that allows these things, and we will push forward into it. We did the same thing and fought back against fascism in World War II, right? And then we continued that promise of democracy with the Voting Rights Act and the Civil Rights Act in the 1960s. So we have done this before, and now it is our turn to take up that torch for democracy, to fight back against authoritarianism.
1: Well,
2: we can do it. I've seen us doing it over this past year and a half, and it is tiring, but it is working. The reason why he is doing these big things, these giant kind of productions, is because he is grasping at straws to try and win the little bit of public kind of consent that he can. That's why he wants to try and pass the SAVE Act, to try and

0: strip away our access to the ballot box even more. But that is stalling. It's failing, right? The work that is happening, whether it's groups like Common Defense or groups like the Indivisible and all these other groups, Move On, 5051, out here doing the work, right? The Human Rights Campaign helping do LGBTQ work. All of these groups are helping fight for an America and a democracy that is actually representative and that makes America hold up to its promise. And that has always been the journey of this work.
1: There you go. Well said, Jacob. I appreciate the time. CommonDefense.us, the website. If you want to check out the work that Jacob Thomas and his group does, we'll get links out on social media. Jacob, great meeting you. Great talk with you. I hope you'll come back. Talk to us again real soon.
0: Would love to. Thank you so much.
1: Thanks so much. Want to hear your thoughts? Email me, rick@therickSmithShow.com. A moment of courage? I think so. Back after this.
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1: I'm Rick Smith, and this is Labor History in 2. On this day in labor history, the year was 1894. That was the day thousands of Pullman strikers confronted state militia forces at the Grand Trunk Railroad crossing in Chicago. The strike began on May 11th after George Pullman slashed wages but refused to lower rents in his company town. In late June, Eugene V. Debs and the American Railway Union called for a national boycott of all Pullman cars. The boycott spread to 27 states, involving more than 150,000 workers. Attorney General Richard Olney issued an injunction declaring the strike illegal on July 2nd. The injunction failed to break the strike, but it did prevent union leaders from communicating with strikers. The next day, President Cleveland ordered troops into Chicago rail yards to crush the strike. Workers were furious. They flooded the yards, stopping trains, smashing switches, and barricading themselves with baggage cars. Fighting continued for several days as angry strikers stormed rail yards and overturned empty freight cars. Thousands of workers impacted by the Depression joined in, including those stranded in the city after the Columbian Exposition. Two strikers were shot dead on the Illinois Central Railroad on July 6th. Workers responded by setting fire to hundreds of rail cars. Now, on this day, the militia attempted to run a work train to clear the rail yard at 49th and Loomis. Thousands followed the train, showering it with bricks and stones. The troops returned gunfire, killing at least four and injuring dozens. Chicago unions soon voted in favor of a citywide sympathy strike, but the railroads quickly hired replacement labor. Federal troops and state militia cleared the railway for business. Maine strike leaders were arrested. By the beginning of August, Pullman rehired only those strikers who agreed to never join a union. Labor History in 2 brought to you by the Illinois Labor History Society and The Rick Smith Show.
3: A teenager spent the summer cleaning desks with his mother so he could afford a pair of baseball cleats. By the end of the summer, he had saved $80. But before he could get on the team, he learned he needed a sports physical, and the physical cost exactly $80. So he gave up on the shoes. Her pediatrician, Dr. Anna Malinow, that moment captured something she would confirm in subsequent decades working in the field. America's healthcare system wasn't merely inefficient. It was fundamentally unjust. It didn't only hurt us in big ways, like forcing us to choose between getting expensive medical treatments or living sick, or having to choose the quote-unquote least worst but always very expensive health insurance policy. It also hurts us in small ways, forcing us to compromise to save a few bucks, to make a thousand little choices that, though small, can cost us the quality of our life. Today, Dr. Malinow is a retired physician helping lead a movement that's using language usually reserved for political revolutions. As we approach Independence Day and the 250th anniversary of the Declaration of Independence, activists are calling for a new declaration. This time, independence from what they call the U.S. medical industrial complex. Welcome to Code WAC, where we break down how our healthcare system really works, what it means for you, and how we can make it better for everyone. I'm your host, Brenda Gazar. 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Until next time, stay healthy.

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1: I can't get the words patriotic education out of my head. Just can't do it. And look, I look at Trump's July 4th remarks on education, and they weren't really about kids. No. They were about controlling what kids learn. It was about sanitizing history. And of course, you know, enforcing patriotic obedience. Never mind honest, critical thinking. No. Can't have that in a Trump classroom. And I'll tell you, it should freak out every parent, especially my red hat friends, when you hear some kind of proposal like a national 1776 commission willing to use federal policy to shape what your kids hear, what they learn, But hey, when have my red hats ever been consistent? But here to share some thoughts on what this all could mean, and maybe I'm the only one who's freaked out about this. That's why I've asked my good friend Mark Weber to come share some thoughts. Mark's a lecturer and my go-to guy on educational policy. You can check out his work at markweber.com. Mark, thanks for taking time for us.
2: Thanks, Rick. It's always good to be here.
1: So did you see the 4th of July speech? Were you up late enough, or like me, did you just happen to catch it in reruns? But did you catch
2: Rick,
1: it?
2: I got to be honest. Like, I just can't take it anymore. I'm probably not alone in this. It's a bit much. However, I do see the clips on social media, and I will confess to going back and scanning through the transcripts. So I think I have a pretty good idea of what's going on. And it's, you know, you'd like to believe that, like with so many things in this administration, that this is unprecedented. But if we're being honest, it's not. This has been a decades-long project to inject conservative ideology into curriculum, to do exactly what, as you so aptly put it, what the red hats, the absolute opposite of what they say they are about. They say they are for local control. They say they are for federalism. But at the same time, we're talking now about a national curriculum that's being foisted in whatever way it can on school districts across the country. It shows you the power of history, I think, because Trump obviously fancies himself to be a historian, you know, amateur historian. He probably wouldn't even say that. Obviously, there's so much he gets wrong, but he does understand its power. He does understand not just the narrative power of history, but how it can be weaponized, how it can be used as an excuse to keep people in their place, to push certain ideologies, to push certain policy projects in a particular direction. And so, you know, he's going all out on everything else this term. I don't see why he wouldn't go all out on this.
1: Yeah, but we got to save the statues, though, Mark. You know, the statues, because, you know, those woke indoctrination people, they were out there tearing down our vital, well-written, whitewashed history. Come on.
2: It's fascinating when you think about the erasure that's going on, right? I mean, which is really what this is. This is about erasing certain things from our national history, like slavery. We're going to erase it. We're just going to not pretend that it wasn't what it was and make it, I mean, whitewashed is the best term, right? The genocide of indigenous people in this country, we're going to erase it. We're not going to deal with it. The mistreatment of immigrants, the mistreatment of the working class, the mistreatment of women, the mistreatment of LGBTQ people, all of it has to go. So why is that so important? I think it's a mistake to think of this only in terms of guilt, although I think that certainly is part of it. When you don't have to confront slavery and Jim Crow, then you don't have to confront what its effects have been and persist on being until this day. Now, I work in education policy, so this is a very concrete example for me. The school district lines that you see today in many parts of the country were drawn with specific housing in mind, which we know from history was set up by redlining, right? If you we've done this in some projects in the past. Bruce Baker, I work with a lot, and we would take these redlinings of where people were allowed to live based on where they could get mortgages and where they could get insurance. And you can superimpose them on top of school district boundaries. It's actually quite astonishing in some places how closely they match. Why does that matter? Well, what funds schools? Local property. And what determines local property? Local property wealth is determined by housing. And housing was unquestionably set up in a systemically racist way. So we have and again, this is just one example of a clear instance where our history clearly shows a disadvantage to people of color today, not even 20 years ago, although certainly 20 years ago, but persisting today. That's the power of manipulating history, because now if you can get rid of that, you don't have to acknowledge it, and then you don't have to do anything about it.
1: No, look,
2: and that's the key.
1: I grew up in the 70s. I went to school in the 70s, and Cleveland, where I grew up, was a busing city. And it was the exact, it's what you're talking about. Instead of just redrawing the lines to make the school districts a little more racially diverse and a little better funded, which they could have easily done, instead of just redrawing the school districts, they decided to ship poor kids all over the city, hours away from home, wasting enormous amounts of resources that should have been going into poor classrooms instead of into fuel and buses. And we still got, you know, bad outcomes and a school system that struggled.
2: Well, that's it. It's really interesting you brought up Cleveland, because that is the site of a very famous case called Zelman v. Harris, which was about whether or not school vouchers could be constitutional. In other words, could you send public funds to a religious school, which would, it's essentially you need to have that, especially back at the time of the case, in order to have a school privatization system. That's what was offered to people instead of equity in funding. What was offered was quote unquote choice. And that persists today. So I think what we've got kind of right now is a two-prong approach from the right. On the one side is this idea of school choice and get your kids out of quote unquote indoctrination in public schools, get them into a private school where you can learn this kind of Prager University kind of dystopian form of education and history and so on. That's one approach. But the other approach is start taking that same thing and start applying it to all public schools. For example, right now, we have state after state that is going to start mandating reading the Bible as part of history. That isn't just you could opt to have your kid go to a religious school. This is going to be imposed on your child. That ought to give us some serious concerns, not just because it's so blatantly in violation of the First Amendment. It's silly to argue whether it is or it isn't. Obviously, it is. But also, this idea then that you can have this set of values be imposed outside of the democratic process.
1: Right.
2: And that's the key.
1: See, I'm not against reading the Bible in school, as long as you're going to read the Quran and everything else. As long as you're now talking about we're studying religious texts, and one is, and I don't have a problem with people being well-rounded. I know that is going to go over like a lead balloon. but I'm not against the idea entirely.
2: But it again, if it's to understand history, understand context, all these other sorts of things, then yes, of course, that's perfectly fine. Explicitly, the project now is to say you are teaching values, Judeo-Christian values, right? That is the goal. Now, ideally, and this is something where we have to be a little bit careful. The point of school public education at the beginning has always been about assimilation and having a common set of values. That is not always a net positive. In fact, there are many times where it is arguably quite detrimental, especially when part of your values is teaching certain group of people you belong over here and another group of people you belong over here, with different accesses to resources and so on. Okay. Having said that, there is the potential for having a common set of values that embraces everybody, embraces everyone's dignity, treats the United States like a collective project where we're all going to watch out for each other. That's a net positive. How do we get to that? Through democracy. Through democratic action, making the case that a certain kind of history needs to be taught, certain values have to be rethought. We're moving away from that now. We're moving away from democratic control of our schools to autocratic control or privatization.
1: But what do you say? Hold on. Yeah. What do you say to the, because I've had this conversation with a number of my Red Hats, and they are fully invested in their reality being that, you know, we're turning kids, we're transitioning kids that's during study hall, we're indoctrinating them with liberal values that aren't mine, and really they already believe that the system is already so far gone that we have to bring it back to some bit of sanity, and they're okay with Donald Trump now wanting to do all this stuff. When, you know, their reality is nowhere close to what is actually happening, but it's what they already believe and what they themselves, oddly enough, indoctrinated with. How do you fight back some of that?
2: That's a great question. And again, you start with acknowledging that this has not happened overnight. This has been at least a 50-year project, and arguably much longer than that, of bad-mouthing public education. So you start from that premise. The second thing you do, and I say this to people who are progressives and people who are in the Democratic Party who believe in social justice, stop shooting yourself in the foot when it comes to public education. I'm not saying public education is perfect.
1: Yep.
2: Lord knows it is not. But it's a damn sight better than the alternative. And unfortunately, in order to triangulate, people in the centrist wing of the Democratic Party have for several decades now gone along with this narrative of the failure of public education, rather than talking about what needs to be done to improve public education for all. And instead saying, well, we got to bring in market forces. You are opening the door, and you are basically serving up, in my opinion, a gateway drug that allows for the full privatization and eventually democratization of public education in this country. So let's stop this narrative of failure. Again, I'm all for truth, and I'm all for being straight up about these things. And there are a lot of public schools that are failing kids right now. But it's not because of things like unionization or lack of privatization. It's really about resources, and it's really about the lives of kids outside of school.
1: And poverty.
2: That's where we should be putting our focus.
1: Clearly. And for me, the scary part is the commodification of education. It's now a commodity to be bought and sold, and those with the one with the most resources gets the best opportunities. And I know we're already there. We just haven't admitted it, I don't know, yet. But for me, when we're fully in that world, I know working class kids are going to be left even further behind.
2: Yeah, you know, I hate to keep harping on this, but I'm going to do it anyway. Who started this commoditization of education? Where did this all begin? Again, we can go back a long, long way, but in the modern era, it was really the charter school movement.
1: Yeah.
2: And a lot of that had to do with people who were engaging in what economists would call rent-seeking activities, activities that were designed not to put the education of children first, but were designed to put profit first.
1: Yeah.
2: When you can have a charter school that has a aligned third party own its facility, and you take public funds to pay off the mortgage for that facility so that it winds up in private hands instead of becoming a public asset, you've got problems. And again, this has been happening under the watch of both parties and really the centrist movement. We have got to get away from this idea that public education is somehow doomed to fail. It is not. As long as it is given the resources that it needs, it can be successful. It has been successful in this country, and it can be again.
1: Yeah, I mean, look, there's a lot of neoliberal Democrats I can do away with, just as a number of conservatives I can do away with. So on this issue, there's a lot of them that get no pass. And look, the Obama administration was not, in my view, you can agree or disagree, not great on this either. I was not an Arne Duncan fan by any stretch of the imagination.
2: Yeah, I got to admit, I'm in your camp when it comes to Arne Duncan. It is interesting to me to see these figures from back in that time sort of reemerging. Duncan kind of reemerged a little bit. I see Rahm Emanuel out and like talking about making a serious run. I think that they've got some questions to answer before anybody is going to take their candidacy seriously. We have had several decades now of reform. I would argue there's not a lot of evidence that says at a large scale, it has transformed American education. Yes, there are individual success stories, but guess what? There's individual success stories in our public schools too. Even in our urban public schools that are underfunded, there are plenty of stories out there. And that would be the other thing. You know, the right has their stories about litter boxes and furries and, you know, forced transgender mutilations, which is just absolutely bizarre. There is a whole collective of stories. There's a whole narrative that shows that public education can, when it's given what it needs, can be very successful and really change the lives of people. And that is a narrative that I'd like to see our side.
1: There's no money in that, Mark. Sorry. And there are, you know, I've had teachers tell me that there are litter boxes in the classrooms. But they're not for kids to go, for furries to go to the bathroom. And they're for the emergency in the event that there's a school shooting, that if they're locked in a classroom for multiple hours, there is then somewhere for all of the kids to go in the event that they need to. So I'm going to go with some of my conservatives. Sadly, we do have, litter boxes in some classrooms. It's not the reason that they think, it's the reason they defend. So just throwing that out.
2: But doesn't that point to, again, this notion of the lives of children outside of school? Schools where they spend, in their school age years, they spend a lot of time in school. We've got to make school better. We've got to improve school.
1: Amen.
2: We've got to look at the other factors that are outside. People talk about the pandemic all the time in education. Well, the pandemic, one of the things you can't leave aside in assessing its impact was that a million people died, you know, and how does that affect kids? How do these shootings affect kids? The violence that kids have, the poverty, which too many children have to deal with, the food insecurity, it goes on and on and on. You know, how we treat our children should be the greatest barometer of how we are doing as a society. And unfortunately, it's not just at the schools, it's every place else. We are falling short. We've got to start doing better for our kids.
1: There you go.
2: We're gonna
1: save Confederate statues. That's a start. That's the important start. Mark, as always, I appreciate the input. Good stuff. Thanks so much.
2: Thanks, Rick. It's always a pleasure.
1: My good friend Mark Weber. Want to hear your thoughts. How's your public school doing? Which side of that debate are you on? Let me know. Rick@TheRickSmithShow.com. Quick break. Back after this. I'm Rick Smith, and this is Labor History in 2. On this day in labor history, the year was 1905. It was the 10th day of the convention in Chicago, Illinois, where William Big Bill Haywood of the Western Federation of Miners and Daniel De Leon and Eugene V. Debs of the Socialist Party founded the Industrial Workers of the World. The IWW, or Wobblies as they're sometimes called, was formed in part in response to the American Federation of Labor's opposition to organizing unskilled labor. Bill Haywood proclaimed in the founding convention, "This is the Continental Congress of the Working Class. We are here to confederate the workers of this country into a working class movement that shall have for its purpose the emancipation of the working class from the slave bondage of capitalism." In the first two decades of the 1900s, the IWW cut across traditional guild and union lines to organize workers in a variety of trades and industries. Many notable people were either members or supporters of the IWW, including Mother Jones, Elizabeth Gurley Flynn, and Joe Hill. Hill, along with Ralph Chaplin and T-Bone Slim, compiled a book of labor songs in 1909 known as the Little Red Songbook.
3: I dreamed I saw
1: The Wobblies were opposed to U.S. involvement in World War I, which they called a war for capitalism and empire. However, in 1917, Congress passed the Espionage Act, which exacted harsh financial penalties or even jail time for anyone speaking out against the war. One of the people arrested under the Espionage Act was Bill Haywood. In the aftermath, the IWW declined in membership and influence. Labor History in 2, brought to you by the Illinois Labor History Society and The Rick Smith Show.
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1: You know, that is one of the great fears that I have, that public education will go by the wayside, and we're already commodifying education. Well, education is just about getting a job. And I don't disagree that you need to have skills to get a job. I don't disagree that we need to do better at getting people skills to be able to get jobs. But it's also about critical thinking. It's also about understanding actual history. And I fear that we're so fixated on, you know, you got to have a career, especially as we head towards this Hunger Games of employment that's coming. I'm concerned by it. And what's interesting is, you know, I during the break, I was thinking about, you know, the responses that I get from my red hats about why we need to destroy public education, because they're open and honest about it now. They despise public education because, you know, schools are pushing that woke liberal ideology. They're indoctrinating our kids. I know so. Well, it's not my kids, of course, but there are kids out there. And I get that a lot. You know, they're bad teachers. You know, my teachers are fine, but they're out there. I've heard. And it's the power of what right-wing media has been able to really do incredibly well, which is to turn people against their own government, their own school district, themselves. And they, you know, blame it on, well, it's the teachers' union. It's not the teachers. The teachers are good. It's the teachers' union that's bad. They're political. They're not professional. And you go, no, the teachers' union is the teacher. It's unions are a group of workers come together that want better wages, hours, conditions. They want to be okay. They want to be protected. They want to have educational, freedom to be able to teach what needs to be taught, not not some preconceived notion from some orange dictator wannabe who gave a speech on July 4th. Just kind of throwing it out there. And I hear about the critical race theory and the DEI. Oh my gosh, the DEI. You know, they're teaching diversity, and you know, heaven forbid we would want to understand how to you know, get along in a multicultural society. Heaven forbid. And this idea that parents don't have enough control, and you go, no, you got control. I went through, you know, school with my kids. If I had a problem, I went to the teacher and we dealt with it. I know that we're teaching kids about sex. And you go, yeah, because you're doing a really bad job of it. And when we started teaching kids about it, you know what ended up happening? Teen pregnancy rates went down. Who would have thought? Who would have thought that the more education you have, the more ability you have to protect you? Who would have thought? And the other one I get a bunch of these, you know, well, schools are failing. We need a new model. And the reason the schools are failing is, you know, look, we did go through a pandemic. We do have some societal problems. But this idea that we're going to create parallel systems, so they're going to compete it out for the same precious finite dollar, kind of ridiculous, especially when you throw a profit motive in and our charter school privateers and the groups like them need their payback for their proprietary software and proprietary academic curriculum. Yeah, they need to get paid first. So, you know, it goes down this weird, and then the religion thing comes up, and we talked about that with Mark. I get that a lot. You know, they're hostile to religion. And I go, no, I don't want them teaching religion. That's your job. Again, what's interesting to me is how parents are now going, well, the schools are bad because they're not doing our job. Yeah. I know, it's gone too far. It's gone too far, Rick. Yeah, we want kids to be critical thinkers who keep themselves out of trouble, who can question their parents' BS. And the weird thing is, I know some folks who have homeschooled. And when you drill down into the motive for homeschooling with most of the people that I've met, it's been about ensuring that my kids only think as narrowly as I do. And I'll tell you, that is frightening. I want my kids to challenge things that I tell them. I want my kids to think for themselves. I want my kids to be able to see BS, call out BS, and then make it right. I want them to be good, critical thinking citizens, capable of the privilege of self-governance. It's where we are. I don't want religion jammed down their throat. I want them to be as religious as they want to be. I don't want other people's absolute values shoved down their throat. I want them to be exposed to a whole lot of things that they can then filter and then choose for themselves. But where we're going, very, very scary times. I want to hear your thoughts. Email me, rick@thericksmithshow.com. Miss any portion of the program, podcast. And always, as always, thanks for being here. We'll see you back here next time.
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0: Hey there, I'm Leslie Marshall. Welcome or welcome back. Only True Democracy in Talk. And today we have joining us President of the Alliance for American Manufacturing, the AAM, Scott Paul. Now, the AAM is a partnership established by some of America's leading manufacturers and the United Steelworkers Union. 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And on Blue Sky at keepitmadeinusa.bsky.social. Scott, thank you for joining us. More than a pleasure to have you with us. Welcome back.
1: It is so great to be with you, Leslie. Thank you.
0: There's so much to talk about, and we're going to go back to China. But yeah, we're not going to just talk about, with China, we, almost always we talk about tariffs, we talk about trade, we talk about, the deficit and the unfair, practices and the, human rights violations, the list goes on. But a lot of times we never hear the word automobiles associated with China. We really think of that more as an American, manufacturing thing. But right now, China, they want to be competitive, everywhere, not just competitive, dominate. And Beijing has poured billions, not million, billions of dollars into its auto manufacturers. They've been doing this for decades. And that's part of their strategy, right? To seize dominance over the global auto industry. Now, that strategy has stoked massive overcapacity, right? Now, flooding markets around the world, except for here in the United States. There is pressure rising to let the Chinese vehicles in, right? But a lot of people, not just within the auto industry, but across the board, and people like you say, that would be catastrophic. So let's start with something a lot of people may not even realize, that Chinese-made cars really aren't in the U.S. market. Why aren't they in the U.S. market? And is that intentional? And is that a good thing?
1: Yeah, it's a good question. And it is tempting to say, if people know anything about Chinese cars, they know that, oftentimes they might be $15,000, $20,000. So you're like, well, why wouldn't you want that? Because
0: I'm guessing it's kind of like the t-shirts. Okay, I got to tell you, sidebar. I have a friend who's like a starving actress. She's a single parent. Her daughter goes to school, forgets to, and you and I have kids going off to college, right? Forgets to put the housing application in, so she's homeless. To go to college, she doesn't have a place to live. So she finds an apartment way off campus, but needs a car. So my friend hears about not Chinese, but Vietnamese. Cheap car. Bought it. No joke. 2 weeks after she bought it, it like blew up.
1: That's awful.
0: She was driving it and it just started smoking and caught on fire.
1: Yeah, it's and obviously safety and quality could be issues. But here's the challenge. Like, we kind of dodged a bullet, over the last couple of decades, because China, when China got access to our market originally, it really didn't have like any automobile manufacturing of any scale that was any good. They were terrible cars. There were a lot of companies, from Europe and the United States that were locating in China to serve the market there, but they really didn't have any indigenous capacity to make automobiles. Now, they have developed that. And as you mentioned, that was made possible through billions of dollars of government subsidies. China has these five-year plans, and the Chinese Communist Party said, we want to dominate auto production around the world. And so here we are in 2026, and China has not one, two, or three, but 12 or more very large automobile companies Many of them make EVs. They can make some of these for impossibly low prices. And they've gotten access to some markets around the world, like Australia, England, other parts of Europe, and it is wiping out auto factories, you know. And so the trade-off is, yeah, you'll get some cheap automobiles, but you won't have an auto industry left. Like, you can kiss Ford goodbye, you could kiss GM goodbye, you could you could kiss Jeep goodbye. You might, honestly, you could kiss Tesla goodbye, which seems hard to, I
0: Which
1: mean,
0: some people want to do just
1: I was
0: because
1: just
0: of
1: going to
0: Elon,
1: say that,
0: right?
1: yes, but from a scale point of view, they were, you know, just very recently the largest EV manufacturer in the entire world. And so, and that's because China gets all these subsidies. The wages are like 18 cents on the dollar of what we, so if we want a world of low wages, of security concerns and all of that, we can
0: Human
1: invite
0: rights
1: in these
0: abuses,
1: Chinese
0: because
1: vehicles.
0: when if you pay somebody that poorly, you're treating them even
1: That's right.
0: worse.
1: That's exactly right. And a lot of these companies have supply chains that have been connected to Uyghur forced labor, which, you know, which has been a concern of both the Biden and the Trump administrations, and obviously human rights groups. Yeah, and so you know, it is you know, it would be like making a deal with the devil. Yeah, you get the cheap cars up front, but the long-term damage to the economy of the United States would be pretty extreme. And we can talk about some of the security
0: Yeah, no,
1: concerns
0: I
1: separately,
0: want
1: because
0: to
1: there's a
0: talk about
1: lot
0: it. You're
1: there.
0: reading my mind, because the numbers show that keeping them out is actually a good thing overall. You're speaking to that, obviously. And for the average American, I was going to ask, why would that matter? What's the real concern? And you're addressing some of these concerns, the human rights abuses, because people might say, well, it's a cheaper car, what about me? But when you talk about the economy, we're talking about not just the greater good here. We're talking about a domino effect, right? Because
1: Correct.
0: you have entire industries, and then you have communities, and then that affects the entire economy. It affects the restaurant owner down the street from that auto plant, and the list goes on. So can you speak to that? Because this is a real concern for the average American, and people watching and listening to us need to know how it affects them, how it would directly affect them.
1: You just stated that more beautifully and eloquently than any economist possibly could. And I'm fa so
0: That's
1: thank
0: fair.
1: you, Leslie, for doing that. And so, well, first of all, think about a car. And if you open the hood, open the trunk, open it up, there are thousands of parts in there, right? And there's metal, there's tires, there's all sorts of circuit boards, there's lots of glass, there's lots of these parts, and those are all jobs somewhere else. These aren't all made at one factory. They're made at hundreds and thousands of factories around America, and all those factories employ people. So all of that is at stake. And then you raise the other point, that if those factories are going out of business, then what is it like for the rest of those businesses in those communities? And it's not just a couple of places in like Michigan or what have you. There are, you know, there's a Tesla factory in the Bay Area, right? And there's lots of contractors around. There are auto factories in Georgia and in Texas and in
0: Kentucky.
1: around
0: Toyota's
1: Kansas.
0: in Kentucky, isn't it?
1: Yeah, in Kentucky and Kansas City, Missouri, and all over, you know, so all over the place. So it's true, not every state, but in many states, this would have an economic impact that would take generations to recover from. And you don't think for a second that the money that these Chinese companies would be making would be invested in the United States. That is not the case at all.
0: Right. Yeah.
1: And honestly, they don't even need to make a big profit. They just want market share. And so how do you get market share? You undercut your competitors, and then you own the market, and that creates a lot of risk and uncertainty as well, Leslie.
0: That's interesting, and I forget that their motivation is very difficult, different than ours. And that gives them an upper hand in a sense, because like you said, they don't really care about the profit margin. We're certainly, in a capitalistic society like the United States, we do.
1: Correct.
0: Some of these vehicles are much cheaper, like pointed out. Oh, we're going to take a break. When we come back, we'll finish that. And we will, you know, those questions. But I have a lot more about these Chinese automakers trying to get into the U.S. market. And they're trying to do it through a back door. And that's sometimes our allies, you know, and our neighbors, the North or the South. We're going to be back after this quick break with Scott Paul, president of the AAM, and you right after this.
2: I'm Rick Smith, and this is Labor History in Two. On this day in labor history, the year was 1894. That was the day thousands of Pullman strikers confronted state militia forces at the Grand Trunk Railroad crossing in Chicago. The strike began on May 11th after George Pullman slashed wages but refused to lower rents in his company town. In late June, Eugene V. Debs and the American Railway Union called for a national boycott of all Pullman cars. The boycott spread to 27 states, involving more than 150,000 workers. Attorney General Richard Olney issued an injunction declaring the strike illegal on July 2nd. The injunction failed to break the strike, but it did prevent union leaders from communicating with strikers. The next day, President Cleveland ordered troops into Chicago rail yards to crush the strike. Workers were furious. They flooded the yards, stopping trains, smashing switches, and barricading themselves with baggage cars. Fighting continued for several days as angry strikers stormed rail yards and overturned empty freight cars. Thousands of workers impacted by the Depression joined in, including those stranded in the city after the Columbian Exposition. Two strikers were shot dead on the Illinois Central Railroad on July 6th. Workers responded by setting fire to hundreds of rail cars. Now, on this day, the militia attempted to run a work train to clear the rail yard at 49th and Loomis. Thousands followed the train, showering it with bricks and stones. The troops returned gunfire, killing at least four and injuring dozens. Chicago unions soon voted in favor of a city-wide sympathy strike, but the railroads quickly hired replacement labor. Federal troops and state militia cleared the railway for business. Main strike leaders were arrested. By the beginning of August, Pullman rehired only those strikers who agreed to never join a union. Labor History in Two, brought to you by the Illinois Labor History Society and The Rick Smith Show.
3: A teenager spent the summer cleaning desks with his mother so he could afford a pair of baseball cleats. By the end of the summer, he had saved $80. But before he could get on the team, he learned he needed a sports physical, and the physical cost exactly $80. So he gave up on the shoes. For pediatrician Dr. Anna Malino, that moment captured something she would confirm in subsequent decades working in the field. America's healthcare system wasn't merely inefficient. It was fundamentally unjust.
4: It didn't only hurt us in big ways, like forcing us to choose between getting expensive medical treatments or living sick, or having to choose the quote-unquote least worst but always very expensive health insurance policy. It also hurts us in small ways, forcing us to compromise to save a few bucks, to make a thousand little choices that, though small, can cost us the quality of our life. Today, Dr. Malino is a retired physician helping lead a movement that's using language usually reserved for political revolutions. As we approach Independence Day and the 250th anniversary of the Declaration of Independence, activists are calling for a new declaration. This time, independence from what they call the U.S. medical industrial complex. 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I'm your host, Brenda Gazar. 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Until next time, stay healthy.
0: 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We're talking about China, Beijing pouring billions of dollars into its auto manufacturers. They've been doing it for decades. They're trying to get into this market in the United States. So we're talking about why that's dangerous and it's not a good idea. If you've just joined us, Scott, thank you for holding. Welcome back. We're talking about how these vehicles are so much cheaper. They're cheaper because of government support, right? And also, if you could go back to, I know it's reiterating a little bit, but how big a threat this could be to U.S. auto jobs, and as well as you spoke to the manufacturers. You even talked about Tesla, right? Yeah. But you talked about GM, Ford. So what does that do to the U.S. auto job sector if China's allowed in? And are they so much cheaper because they don't care about that overhead? They care about placement in the world's market of dominance in this area of manufacturing.
1: Yeah, well, they do want to dominate the world, and they now have the production capacity in China to do that. And they're building factories in Brazil. There's some companies that want to build factories in Mexico, in Canada, and so this is a I suppose it's a concern for those countries, but it's a more of a concern for the United States because we have so much of our manufacturing sector is centered around the auto industry. Yeah. And it has been for like, 100 years, basically. And so what I think one of the challenges is that if all the analysts who look at this say there's no way that the U.S. will be able to compete on price for a while. Our prices are coming down for how we can make EVs and batteries and all this. But this is more a 5-10 year project, and not like, it's not going to happen overnight. It's just going to take a little bit of time. And so if we let Chinese vehicles in now, that'll all get wiped out and our companies will get wiped out. We did a report, and others have backed us up on this, introducing Chinese vehicles into the U.S. market would be what we call an extinction level event for the industry. And we're serious about that. I mean, you could really kiss Ford goodbye and Chevy goodbye and Tesla goodbye and Rivian and all these other companies that you see, and it would be dominated by China because that is exactly what's happened. And so from an economic perspective, you might get the sugar rush of some cheap vehicles up front, but everybody's wages, everybody's economic outlook, and a whole lot of communities around the country would feel generations of pain because of that short-term thinking.
0: Wow. I mean, that's much bigger than one thinks, like, oh, some plants will shut down. A few people lose their job, get a job. You also touched upon, you just mentioned in a sentence, this is not mainly about, it may be mainly about economics, but there are also national security concerns tied to these vehicles. Can you speak to that?
1: Major concerns. And it's unfortunate. I mean, China has to be considered adversarial in a number of ways. They have ambitions in Taiwan that we oppose. They supply arms to the Russians. It seems like they've supplied arms to Iran. They don't have our best interests at heart, and they very much view themselves as a competitor of the United States. And so here's the issue. Their government has a long history of cyber espionage, hacking that's state-sponsored. Every single company in China has to answer to the Chinese government. And so this was one of the concerns about TikTok, right? And should we ban TikTok? And it's like, no, we'll find an American owner for it. We'll change the algorithm, all of that. So here's the issue with cars today, Leslie. They're all connected. Like, they're all, connected vehicles, right? To the digital space. They have cameras, they have microphones, they can be run autonomously now, which is terrifying, and they can be shut down remotely as well, and they can be tracked. And so you're giving real-time data to the Chinese government if you have Chinese cars running all around the United States. And that just seems like an own goal from a security perspective. But it gets even worse than that. It's like in Europe, there were some Scandinavian researchers who looked at some Chinese cars, and they did discover that even though these vehicles were bought in like Norway or wherever, is that 80 to 90% of the data was going back to Beijing, right? And so all of this data was going back to Beijing. And even when they had a vehicle deep underground, there was still the ability to like control or to manipulate it remotely, which was also terrifying as well. They weren't quite sure how that could happen. But this all, I know this sounds like ridiculous, but it is all there and it's all documented. And we know that China, the Chinese government has tried to hack into a lot of US systems. And so this is more than a trivial concern, especially if you have hundreds of thousands of those vehicles running around everywhere. That just seems like a terrible idea from a security perspective.
0: Oh, absolutely. Now, I had talked and I teased it a bit before the break that they can come through into the U.S. market through other places. And what I was talking about is talk about Chinese automakers getting into the U.S. market through places like Mexico. Yeah. Is that something that policymakers and, you know, those in manufacturing are worried about right now?
1: It is the kind of back door, if it's

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2: But it just shows that, you know, the, I guess the
3: they're getting what, like a work permit, and so because
2: they basically live in Mexico, a special permit. And you know, and there is one company, because Volvo has a Chinese owner, and it makes an EV called Polestar. You may have seen some of them. I've seen some of them. And they're made in limited numbers in South Carolina right now, but, you know, again, if there's a connected vehicle regulation that says this can't be going back to China, that's something that we have to think very strongly about as we look ahead, Leslie.
3: Okay, we're going to take a break when we come back, a little more on China, and then we're going to move to deep space. We'll be back with Scott Paul from AAM, the president there, and you right after this.
4: I'm Rick Smith, and this is Labor History in Two. On this day in labor history, the year was 1894. That was the day thousands of Pullman strikers confronted state militia forces at the Grand Trunk Railroad crossing in Chicago. The strike began on May 11th after George Pullman slashed wages but refused to lower rents in his company town. In late June, Eugene V. Debs and the American Railway Union called for a national boycott of all Pullman cars. The boycott spread to 27 states, involving more than 150,000 workers. Attorney General Richard Olney issued an injunction declaring the strike illegal on July 2nd. The injunction failed to break the strike, but it did prevent union leaders from communicating with strikers. The next day, President Cleveland ordered troops into Chicago rail yards to crush the strike. Workers were furious. They flooded the yards, stopping trains, smashing switches, and barricading themselves with baggage cars. Fighting continued for several days as angry strikers stormed rail yards and overturned empty freight cars. Thousands of workers impacted by the Depression joined in, including those stranded in the city after the Columbian Exposition. Two strikers were shot dead on the Illinois Central Railroad on July 6th. Workers responded by setting fire to hundreds of rail cars. Now, on this day, the militia attempted to run a work train to clear the rail yard at 49th and Loomis. Thousands followed the train, showering it with bricks and stones. The troops returned gunfire, killing at least four and injuring dozens. Chicago unions soon voted in favor of a citywide sympathy strike, but the railroads quickly hired replacement labor. Federal troops and state militia cleared the railway for business. Maine strike leaders were arrested. By the beginning of August, Pullman rehired only those strikers who agreed to never join a union.
5: Labor History in Two, brought to you by the Illinois Labor History Society and The Rick Smith Show.
6: A teenager spent the summer cleaning desks with his mother so he could afford a pair of baseball cleats. By the end of the summer, he had saved $80. But before he could get on the team, he learned he needed a sports physical, and the physical cost exactly $80. So he gave up on the shoes. Her pediatrician, Dr. Anna Malino, that moment captured something she would confirm in subsequent decades working in the field. America's healthcare system wasn't merely inefficient. It was fundamentally unjust. It didn't only hurt us in big ways, like forcing us to choose between getting expensive medical treatments or living sick, or having to choose the quote-unquote least worst but always very expensive health insurance policy. It also hurts us in small ways, forcing us to compromise to save a few bucks, to make a thousand little choices that, though small, can cost us the quality of our life. Today, Dr. Malino is a retired physician helping lead a movement that's using language usually reserved for political revolutions. As we approach Independence Day and the 250th anniversary of the Declaration of Independence, activists are calling for a new declaration. This time, independence from what they call the U.S. medical industrial complex. Welcome to Code WAC, where we break down how our healthcare system really works, what it means for you, and how we can make it better for everyone. I'm your host, Brenda Gazar.

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1: The Leslie Marshall. I'm not Scott Ball. 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Scott, thanks for holding. Welcome back. Just a couple more questions on China, and then we'll move to deep space, to NASA. The consumers listening, they hear lower cost cars. They think it sounds like a good thing. So once again, just want to, you know, impose this on people. What is the trade-off that people should understand when it comes to price versus long-term impact, would you say, as a consumer?
2: Yeah, and I do want to say our car makers need to be responsive, and they need to be innovating and bringing down the cost of these vehicles and offering more of them. And I do think that the leadership of these companies realize that. And there's been a lot of turmoil because do we want EVs? Do we not want EVs? Are we going to make stuff in Mexico and Canada, or are we going to try to annex? What's going on? And so it's been a little turmoil. I'm hoping that settles down and they can get back to the core business and bring down some costs and deliver some vehicles for consumers. But that said, the challenge is with these Chinese vehicles is that the low sticker price comes with a cost outside of that. And it means that wages are going to be driven down for a large part of the United States of America. It means that we would be sacrificing some level of security in the United States. And then overall, when you look at like job prospects looking ahead and understanding that, you know, fewer than half of Americans are going to get a four-year college degree or even want to, right, is that, you know, unless you want to work in fast food or something like that, manufacturing is a family supporting job that you can get without a four-year college degree. And if China brings factories here, there are going to be a lot of robots. There's going to be poorly paid workers, and they're going to have their own materials that they're going to be bringing in, and so that those supply chains will erode as well. And so it would have.
1: So this sounds like it's more of an all or nothing issue. Like there is not a way to allow competition in for China, especially without putting U.S. manufacturing at risk.
2: Yeah. And if you think about it, Leslie, there's a lot of competition in autos. I mean, you have, you know, Tesla has Rivian and some others that are entering, you know, Ford, GM, Stellantis have, you know, a lot of the other Asian makers that are here who are our allies, by the way, South Korea and Japan. Like we have Toyota here, we have Honda here, we have Hyundai here and Kia. And we have some of the European makers too, and these are all allies. And so we don't have those connected vehicle concerns, and they've set up factories here. So there is competition in the United States, and I think that is good and that is healthy. I think everybody looks at China coming in and saying that it would be disruptive and not in a good way because it would wipe everybody else out, and then they would dominate the market. And just one word about what we're seeing in China right now, there is such fierce, there's so much, all these companies are making way too many cars. And so in China, it's like all the Western automakers have basically given up. They're like, we just can't do it here. And so they've pulled out and basically ceded the business to these Chinese companies, and that is
1: also in a company in a country like China that's communist. China can basically say to its citizens, "You have to drive this vehicle."
2: Correct. Yeah.
1: We don't have that. We don't want that, but I'm just saying.
2: Absolutely.
1: It's not. So you can't even level a playing field. It's an entirely different field.
2: That's exactly right. And we'd still have, again, I just point out all those brands, there's still a lot of choices in the United States without these Chinese vehicles.
1: Let's go to deep space. For the first time since 1972, humans have returned to deep space. And with each of the 695,081 miles that the Orion spacecraft traveled in its 10-day journey around the moon and back, the Artemis II mission showcased the marvels of American manufacturing. From Massachusetts, where I'm from, to California, where I live, thousands of American workers and hundreds of manufacturers power NASA's return to deep space. So we've all seen the headlines about the Artemis II mission going back to the moon. But this is really a story about American manufacturing, isn't it?
2: Well, it's
1: not just
2: cool.
1: Astronauts and Artemis and the moon.
2: Yeah. And look, the astronauts, I loved all of that stuff. You probably did too. I mean, it's amazing that we're doing all of this.
1: And I loved that we had such a DEI hired crew. No, I'm just joking.
2: They did a great job.
1: Incredible.
2: So,
1: incredible.
2: Yeah, I think, well, there is a requirement to be an astronaut, is you got to be wicked smart and have a lot of common sense. So, I mean, I love that you used
1: wicked in the press release about Artemis. Somebody used wicked, and I'm like, that person's
2: we're
1: definitely
2: getting all
1: from
2: New England now, I guess. Yeah,
1: I'm from Massachusetts. It's a wicked pisser. Yeah,
2: yeah. But it's a good reminder of like the capabilities of manufacturing and how we lean on it and how, I mean, it was vitally important to the success of the mission. Otherwise, it would have never lifted off, but there's like stuff that's made, like, you know, and we can talk about some of these companies, but like the spacesuits, which have to be like a habitat basically to support a human being. And you think about that, like all the technique that goes into that, or the metal that wraps around all of this stuff, and it has to withstand salt water when it lands and atmospheric changes and zero gravity.
1: Yeah, see, people don't even think of that. They just think it looks like a nice orange spacesuit.
2: Right.
1: But Scott, you always do this. You're reading my mind again. Because like you're mentioning, thousands of American workers were part of this mission. I mean, we see the astronauts. We don't see the thousands of people behind the astronaut, and not just at Central Command and, you know, the control units or whatever.
2: Right.
1: You know, it's all these thousands of workers that are part of this mission. Like you're just talking about the spacesuit, and there's so many others. So how does a project like this involve so many different companies and so many different communities across the entire nation?
2: Yeah, because it's not all like one company that does this. I mean, you know, Lockheed Martin.
1: Because you were speaking to the spacesuits. I found that fascinating. I hadn't even thought of that.
2: Yeah. So Lockheed Martin was like the prime contractor for the actual Artemis and the physical stuff. But everybody has a different expertise. And so like this company in Massachusetts, David Clark, it's called, is like has a specialty in making these really high-tech suits. And you think about all the requirements that you know, they have to be leak-proof. They have to be able to support an astronaut in dire circumstances. They have to be able to work in gravity, in no gravity.
1: Right.
2: You know, they have to last through the mission.
1: People forget that everything has molecular composition, including a spacesuit. So you're right. Yeah. So like we know when we're flying and you get to 35,000, you know, feet, things happen with our bodies, like our sinuses or our eyes or our skin or our head, right? Or your muscles, whatever.
2: Correct.
1: But also when you start going, when you get out of the atmosphere and to your point with gravity, there are things that happen to fabric, to materials.
2: Yeah, that's actually right. And so you think all of this high-tech stuff, and this will have applications, as a lot of the space program innovations have over the years, that will translate back in the United States. And some of that is the fabric that we just talked about. Some of that is the amazing lightweight aluminum, you know, that is made by steelworkers actually in West Virginia, which is such a cool story. And so the space program drives a lot of that innovation. Or you think about the power controls that again have to work in extremely difficult environments, or that glass. Like you have to have glass that you can see out of So the astronauts have a view. I guess that's kind of optional, but really, are you really going to want to be an astronaut if you can't see, get that home run view? But it also has to survive the heat, the cold, potentially getting hit by stuff on the outside. And so there is a lot of innovation, a lot of craft that goes into that. And so, yeah, literally like hundreds of companies around the United States and our allies as well that come together to put this whole thing together and make it successful. And it's such a cool story that way, because there's all...
1: You know what it does too, I think? Well, for some, it dispels the myth that in 1972 that it was a hoax.
2: Oh, God, yeah.
1: I asked, and we don't agree politically, but Buzz Aldrin was, a nice guy.
2: Oh, yeah.
1: I asked him, I said, what do you think about these people that say, a bunch of malarkey, it was all BS? And he's like, give me 5 minutes alone in a room.
2: Yeah, I think he punched the guy in the face who said that.
1: Right.
2: So I don't blame him.
1: And he did. Yeah, he did. We're going to take a break. We'll get that to Scott on this. So I got a couple more questions regarding Artemis. And then you mentioned the steel workers. We're going to talk about the steel workers in Major League Baseball. We'll be back right after this. Don't go away.
0: A teenager spent the summer cleaning desks with his mother so he could afford a pair of baseball cleats. By the end of the summer, he had saved $80. But before he could get on the team, he learned he needed a sports physical, and the physical cost exactly $80. So he gave up on the shoes. For pediatrician Dr. Anna Malino, that moment captured something she would confirm in subsequent decades working in the field. America's healthcare system wasn't merely inefficient. It was fundamentally unjust. It didn't only hurt us in big ways, like forcing us to choose between getting expensive medical treatments or living sick, or having to choose the quote-unquote least worst but always very expensive health insurance policy. It also hurts us in small ways, forcing us to compromise to save a few bucks, to make 1,000 little choices that, though small, can cost us the quality of our life. Today, Dr. Malino is a retired physician helping lead a movement that's using language usually reserved for political revolutions. As we approach Independence Day and the 250th anniversary of the Declaration of Independence, activists are calling for a new declaration. This time, independence from what they call the U.S. medical industrial complex. Welcome to Code WAC, where we break down how our healthcare system really works, what it means for you, and how we can make it better for everyone. I'm your host, Brenda Gazar. How did one pediatrician go from treating patients to helping organize a national movement? And why do supporters say incremental reforms are no longer enough? Dr. Anna Malino spent 3 decades working as a pediatrician with immigrant, refugee, and underserved children in Ohio, Texas, Pennsylvania, and California before retiring as clinical professor of pediatrics from the University of California, San Francisco School of Medicine. She's past president of Physicians for a National Health Program and is currently on the steering committee of National Single Payer. This is the first episode of a 2-part series. Dr. Anna Malino realized early on in her 30-year career as a pediatrician that our healthcare system needed more than just occasional fixes. It needed systemic reform. While working at a follow-up emergency room clinic in Houston, she spoke to a mother whose teenage son was trying out for the school baseball team. He had helped his mother clean desks at a school over the summer to save up $80 to buy a pair of cleats. However, he soon realized that he had to pay that amount to have a physical before the trials, so he paid for the physical and gave up the shoes.
3: That day, I knew I had to do something beyond tinkering around the edges. The system was just cruel and unjust, and I was going to change it.
0: Dr. Malino ended up sending the mother a check for $80 so her son could buy the shoes, but she knew it wasn't going to fix our broken healthcare system. Over the next 3 decades, Dr. Malino encountered story after story that convinced her the problem wasn't individual bad luck. It was the system itself. There was the child that had a skin infection that turned into a blood infection and required hospitalization because the parents couldn't afford oral antibiotics. And the uninsured child with newly diagnosed type 1 diabetes, whose family was considering selling the family farm to afford his life-saving insulin.
3: Or the child that I took care of with asthma intubated in the ICU, whose parents could not afford albuterol. Or more recently, a child with pretty good health insurance whose mother refused to talk about her child's asthma during a well childcare visit for fear of being charged $350 by her insurance company just to talk about prevention of asthma during a well childcare visit. So I think everyone knows someone who has been denied by their insurance company or has had treatment delayed or will be impacted by impending Medicaid cuts or lives in an area with a shuttered hospital or not enough mental health specialists or not enough PCPs. A few of us are spared these injustices, but many, many are not.
0: Most Americans have heard of President Eisenhower's warning about the military-industrial complex. Dr. Malino argues healthcare has its own version.
3: These are the insurance companies and the middlemen that are siphoning public dollars and get in between our doctor and our care. Pharmaceutical companies that hold us hostage. Private equity and venture capital that own the delivery of care. Profit-generating, quote-unquote, nonprofit health and hospital systems that act just like for-profit health and hospital systems, and all the politicians who accept political contributions to work for the industry instead of for the people. That's the medical industrial complex.
0: National Single Payer recently launched what it calls the Declaration of Independence from the medical industrial complex.
3: On this 250th anniversary of the Declaration of Independence, we declare it is time for the people to rise up, organize, take control of the healthcare system, and run it in the interest of the public instead of in the interest of profit. It's time for comprehensive, universal, national Medicare for All, free from profit.
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1: 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We're talking about Artemis. We're talking about manufacturing, Artemis 2 in manufacturing. Scott, thanks for holding. Welcome back. Why do big national projects like this matter beyond just, you know, the obvious, the space exploration? What do they do in our nation for jobs, for innovation, and on a broader sense for our economy?
2: Yeah, absolutely. And so, you know, government, boy, I'm going to sound very partisan here, and I don't mean to, because this does expand. You know, I think this extends through a number of different administrations, but we would not have a lot of the innovations that we have today were it not for the original space program. Right. And that desire after Sputnik to both match and then surpass the Soviet Union. And, you know, everything from lightweight metals to, I mean, someone like, what was it, Tang or whatever? I mean, inconsequential, but still, right? And so it really drives forward innovation at a rapid rate. And if you think about the societal benefits like this aluminum, yes, you want high strength metal that is lightweight and is heat resistant. And if it's the research in the space program that's underwriting that, that's going to have benefits for everybody down the road as you get a more efficient material that will come out of it. And it's true from computation and everything else that you can think of that goes into all of this. But what I like about this too is it shows that we are not broken enough as a country that we can still do really big and complex things. And everything has to go right, or on a mission like this, and everything has to work, or the backups have to work, and you have to be able to execute it. And so there were amazing astronauts that executed it. As you pointed out, the mission control, everybody there did their job. But even before all of that happened, all of these workers, all of these companies, they built these amazing products, whether it's the space suit, the steelworker made aluminum, the glass, the power controls, whatever, that made this a success. And I'm blown away by it. And it gives me hope for the future, because I think we can. Because all the talks about AI, but if you look at this, like, this gives me a lot of hope that we can make progress as a society.
1: Yeah. And I mean, we know we can send a robot into space. That's not, you know, that's not sure. Really into the moon. You know, that's, it's the humans, right? So last question on this issue, does investing in something like NASA help strengthen supply chains then here at home?
2: Yeah, it really does, because I'm going to go back to just an experience I had a couple of years ago, and this involved the space station, not this, I want to be clear, but I was visiting a small machine shop in St. Louis, and a guy who maybe had 15, 20 employees, and they made parts for all sorts of stuff, right? But they made some parts for the space station too. And those government contracts can help, like if the commercial market is weak at the time, or if they need to work on perfecting a certain mix of metals or precision. I mean, that drives a lot of innovation down into the supply chain. And then, you know, all the people who were working in this little machine shop, they all knew they made parts for the space station that you could see on a TV and say, you know, our stuff went into that. And so, yeah, it is about pride, but it's also very functional, right? Mm-hmm. It's about innovation. It's about supporting the markets and making us more competitive in other sorts of manufacturing, all the way from like basic materials to some of these very high-tech kind of electronic controls.
1: Well, I said Major League Baseball and steelworkers on opening day of the Pittsburgh Pirates 2026 Major League Baseball season. The players unveiled their new dugout home run celebration at Citi Field in New York. The team's second baseman, Brandon Lowe, hit a two-run home run, rounded the bases, approached the dugout, and then he was handed a helmet to wear as he walked out. But the helmet was no ordinary baseball headgear. Now, this is fun to talk about. The Pittsburgh Pirates celebrating home runs with that. And I'm a little confused. Citi Field is in Pittsburgh, not New York, right? Or is Citi Field?
2: No, Citi, this was an away game. So
1: away game.
2: That's
1: okay.
2: Why.
1: Thank you. I'm not the biggest fan.
2: It is confusing.
1: Yes. Okay. So this is very fun. Like we said, the Pittsburgh Pirates celebrating home runs with actual steel worker gear. So what is the story behind this, Scott?
2: This is so cool because all these teams have like crazy home run celebrations, and either it's like they all do these different fist bump things or these very elaborate things. And so I really love that the Pirates, and this is what they did. They basically decided before the season, it's like, we want to honor steelworkers and we want to honor our history, our city's heritage for this. And even though we're called the Pirates and not the Steelers, like, you know, the football team is, we want to do this. And so the super cool thing is they reached out to the Steelworkers Union, which I loved. It's like,
1: which, by the way, the headquarters are in Pittsburgh.
2: Yeah, that's exactly right. The headquarters is in Pittsburgh. And so they said, can Bernie Hall, I don't know if you've had Bernie on the show, but he's one of the district, he's like the district director for Pennsylvania of the steelworkers, and a guy who worked in a zinc metal facility for many years. They came to him and they said, hey, you know, give us some stuff. And then, you know, they didn't want shiny new stuff, which I thought was really wild. Like, they didn't want the, just for show, like a lot of the politicians will wear around the steel mill and it doesn't have any grease or dirt or, you know, it's not, scuffed at all. And so there were a couple of go-rounds on that, but they ended up with a well-worn welding mask that's utilized by a steel worker from the Mon Valley facility, which I think is owned by U.S. Steel, just outside of Pittsburgh, and a steel worker by the name of Troy Stevenson. And he's been a steel worker for 25 years. So this thing probably smells awful, I'm just saying. But it is like, it is cool. And I know there was a picture on our blog, and it is like, you're like, yeah, this is something that came out of a mill for sure. But I loved
1: It's so cool though, because not only the United Steelworkers, the USW's headquarters are in Pittsburgh, right? And
2: yeah.
1: not only are you like, oh, they're not the Pittsburgh Steelers, they're the Pittsburgh Pirates. And Pittsburgh was one of those towns, right? That was a steel making town, like Buffalo or Cleveland, right? And Pittsburgh was a steel making city. So it speaks to the roots of the ancestors of the pirates, you know?
2: And obviously the steelworkers' headquarters is there, as you pointed out. U.S. Steel's headquarters is there. There is steel making, not as much as there used to be, but there still is steel making there. But I love, and they know that a lot of their audience, they are blue collar. I've been to games in Pittsburgh before, and it's a wonderful
1: Me too.
2: experience. And there are a lot of steelworkers and union folks who go to those games,
1: So
2: because
1: I wanted to ask you, why does something like this resonate so much? Not just with the fans, right, but with the workers in a broader sense with that community.
2: Well, that you feel seen. I mean, these guys are millionaires who are at a very high level on TV every time they play. And what they want to do is not like some silly like clap back and forth. They want to honor blue collar workers. And so I think that is just amazing, particularly when you see a lot of athletes or teams and it's all about crypto or financial tech or the latest app. You know what I'm saying, Leslie? And so
1: Yes.
2: this is like really kind of like gritty and like authentic. And it's like, you know what? I just slugged a home run. I'm going to go put on the steelworker welding mask because those guys work their asses off too.
1: Yeah.
2: So I
1: Yeah.
2: love it.
1: It's a salute, a shout out, you know, paying homage to. Do moments like this help reconnect people with the role manufacturing still plays, especially in cities like Pittsburgh?
2: Yeah, I sure hope so. And I hope they look at that and that it causes people just to think for a second about the importance of the industry and the fact that they're using a welding mask by a steelworker who is still there, not something from 30, 50, 100 years ago, but that
1: Yes.
2: it's still a big part and that it is a blue-collar worker who's being honored. And not, again, not some like .com or crypto bro.
1: Very
2: So,
1: good point, because almost all of our sports stadiums, every sport, every stadium, every city. I mean, look, I'm from Boston. We still call it the Garden. I don't care who the heck you put a name on it, still the
2: TD
1: Garden.
2: Ameritrade guard, right?
1: But I gotta say, to the Red Sox, hats off, it's still Fenway Park.
4: I'm Rick Smith, and this is Labor History in Two. On this day in labor history, the year was 1894. That was the day thousands of Pullman strikers confronted state militia forces at the Grand Trunk Railroad crossing in Chicago. The strike began on May 11th after George Pullman slashed wages but refused to lower rents in his company town. In late June, Eugene V. Debs and the American Railway Union called for a national boycott of all Pullman cars. The boycott spread to 27 states, involving more than 150,000 workers. Attorney General Richard Olney issued an injunction declaring the strike illegal on July 2nd. The injunction failed to break the strike, but it did prevent union leaders from communicating with strikers. The next day, President Cleveland ordered troops into Chicago rail yards to crush the strike. Workers were furious. They flooded the yards, stopping trains, smashing switches, and barricading themselves with baggage cars. Fighting continued for several days as angry strikers stormed rail yards and overturned empty freight cars. Thousands of workers impacted by the depression joined in, including those stranded in the city after the Columbian Exposition. Two strikers were shot dead on the Illinois Central Railroad on July 6th. Workers responded by setting fire to hundreds of rail cars. Now, on this day, the militia attempted to run a work train to clear the rail yard at 49th and Loomis. Thousands followed the train, showering it with bricks and stones. The troops returned gunfire, killing at least four and injuring dozens. Chicago unions soon voted in favor of a citywide sympathy strike, but the railroads quickly hired replacement labor. Federal troops and state militia cleared the railway for business. Maine strike leaders were arrested. By the beginning of August, Pullman rehired only those strikers who agreed to never join a union. Labor History in 2 brought to you by the Illinois Labor History Society and The Rick Smith Show.
0: A teenager spent the summer cleaning desks with his mother so he could afford a pair of baseball cleats. By the end of the summer, he had saved $80. But before he could get on the team, he learned he needed a sports physical, and the physical cost exactly $80. So he gave up on the shoes. For pediatrician Dr. Anna Malino, that moment captured something she would confirm in subsequent decades working in the field. America's healthcare system wasn't merely inefficient. It was fundamentally unjust. It didn't only hurt us in big ways, like forcing us to choose between getting expensive medical treatments or living sick, or having to choose the quote-unquote least worst but always very expensive health insurance policy. It also hurts us in small ways, forcing us to compromise to save a few bucks, to make a thousand little choices that, though small, can cost us the quality of our life. Today, Dr. Malino is a retired physician helping lead a movement that's using language usually reserved for political revolutions. As we approach Independence Day and the 250th anniversary of the Declaration of Independence, activists are calling for a new declaration. This time, independence from what they call the U.S. Medical Industrial Complex. 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I'm your host, Brenda Gazar. 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
3: health. A teenager spent the summer cleaning desks with his mother so he could afford a pair of baseball cleats. By the end of the summer, he had saved $80. But before he could get on the team, he learned he needed a sports physical, and the physical cost exactly $80. So he gave up on the shoes. For pediatrician Dr. Anna Malino, that moment captured something she would confirm in subsequent decades working in the field. America's healthcare system wasn't merely inefficient. It was fundamentally unjust. It didn't only hurt us in big ways, like forcing us to choose between getting expensive medical treatments or living sick, or having to choose the quote-unquote least worst but always very expensive health insurance policy. It also hurts us in small ways, forcing us to compromise to save a few bucks, to make a thousand little choices that, though small, can cost us the quality of our life. Today, Dr. Malino is a retired physician helping lead a movement that's using language usually reserved for political revolutions. As we approach Independence Day and the 250th anniversary of the Declaration of Independence, activists are calling for a new declaration. This time, independence from what they call the U.S. Medical Industrial Complex. Welcome to Code WAC, where we break down how our healthcare system really works, what it means for you, and how we can make it better for everyone. I'm your host, Brenda Gazar. One pediatrician go from treating patients to helping organize a national movement? And why do supporters say incremental reforms are no longer enough? Dr. Anna Malino spent 3 decades working as a pediatrician with immigrant, refugee, and underserved children in Ohio, Texas, Pennsylvania, and California before retiring as clinical professor of pediatrics from the University of California, San Francisco School of Medicine.
0: She's past president of Physicians for a National Health Program and is currently on the steering committee of National Single Payer. This is the first episode of a two-part series. Dr. Anna Malino realized early on in her 30-year career as a pediatrician that our healthcare system needed more than just occasional fixes. It needed systemic reform. While working at a follow-up emergency room clinic in Houston, she spoke to a mother whose teenage son was trying out for the school baseball team. He had helped his mother clean desks at a school over the summer to save up $80 to buy a pair of cleats. However, he soon realized that he had to pay that amount to have a physical before the trials, so he paid for the physical and gave up the shoes.
3: That day, I knew I had to do something beyond tinkering around the edges. The system was just cruel and unjust, and I was going to change it.
0: Dr. Malino ended up sending the mother a check for $80 so her son could buy the shoes, but she knew it wasn't going to fix our broken healthcare system. Over the next three decades, Dr. Malino encountered story after story that convinced her the problem wasn't individual bad luck. It was the system itself. There was the child that had a skin infection that turned into a blood infection and required hospitalization because the parents couldn't afford oral antibiotics. And the uninsured child with newly diagnosed type 1 diabetes whose family was considering selling the family farm to afford his life-saving insulin.
3: Or the child that I took care of with asthma intubated in the ICU whose parents could not afford albuterol. Or more recently, a child with pretty good health insurance whose mother refused to talk about her child's asthma during a well childcare visit for fear of being charged $350 by her insurance company just to talk about prevention of asthma during a well childcare visit. So I think everyone knows someone who has been denied by their insurance company or has had treatment delayed or will be impacted by impending Medicaid cuts or lives in an area with a shuttered hospital or not enough mental health specialists or not enough PCPs. A few of us are spared these injustices, but many, many are not.
0: Most Americans have heard of President Eisenhower's warning about the military-industrial complex. Dr. Malino argues healthcare has its own version.
3: These are the insurance companies and the middlemen that are siphoning public dollars and get in between our doctor and our care. Pharmaceutical companies that hold us hostage. Private equity and venture capital that own the delivery of care. Profit-generating, quote-unquote, nonprofit health and hospital systems that act just like for-profit health and hospital systems, and all the politicians who accept political contributions to work for the industry instead of for the people. That's the medical industrial complex.
0: National Single Payer recently launched what it calls the Declaration of Independence from the medical industrial complex.
3: On this 250th anniversary of the Declaration of Independence, we declare it is time for the people to rise up, organize, take control of the healthcare system, and run it in the interest of the public instead of in the interest of profit. It's time for comprehensive, universal, national Medicare for All, free from profit.
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1: Jody!
2: Don!
1: Spicy Jody!
2: I was on Joe because David didn't make it until about halfway through the show because he had an appointment to go to, so and it was running late.
1: So you were really spicy over at Bob's house.
2: Don't get me started on Kevin McCarthy. Don't get me started on Plattner.
1: Well, we actually have to talk about both of those. We're gonna, but also we can talk about the people who we told. We told a whole lot of people that Plattner was a bad idea. We've been saying this now for almost a year. Yes, we're going to rub it in. We told you so. Because if it hurts when we do that, then in the future when we talk, shut your face and listen to what we have to say. Okay? Okay. All right. So that's just my general attitude in the universe about that particular topic. We got other topics too. And we got Malcolm Nance coming in. Mm-hmm. I'm excited about that. He will obviously...
2: Oh, I'm sure he's going to have a lot to say about Greenland and NATO.
1: Oh, yeah, the NATO stuff. And, of course, Iran and the Ukraine war. Updates on that. Ukrainians are kicking ass and taking names. And little Pooty Poot is kind of worried about that. Well, maybe you shouldn't have started to fight there, Pooty Poot. Big thanks, by the way, to everybody who is listening to us on all of our great radio affiliates like AM 950, Minneapolis, St. Paul, or Georgia Now Radio in the ATL. Maybe you are listening on WCPT AM 820 in Chicago or the D2R Talk in Tennessee, or Progressive Voices Radio Worldwide, wherever you happen to be, or maybe you are one of those future people like Seth, the Homo of Hope, which, you know, you can be like Seth, which is fine, or you can be like, you know, any of our other great folks who are, you know, future people. Of course, if you want to be as cool as them, you also have to subscribe at thepoliticsbar.com. $6 a month, it's basically $1.50 a week, $1.25 if you get the group package. Sorry, I do that. Anyway, look, details are there. We'll talk about it later tonight. So, how was your day?
2: I don't know yet. It's not over.
1: You got to talk to Richard Chu this morning when you were hanging out over at Steph's
2: place. We did.
1: That was pretty cool. Although he kind of has slammed into a hard break of sorts.
2: Well, and then she put him on hold. So.
1: Right, I saw that. So I was like, so Steph rescued him, which is good. So there is...
2: And then Karen slammed her into a hard break.
1: Yeah, I know. I was like, a lot of slamming going around over at Steph's house this morning. So, and cursing at Bob's. What is this? People are just having a slam dash day, I guess. I don't know. I was not slamming things last night. I was not entirely surprised that the Trump curse reared its head on the U.S. men's soccer team.
2: I think it's for the best that we didn't win, because otherwise we would be the pariah of the world more than we already are.
1: Yes and no. I still, you know, asking and talking to some people who are big soccer fans, and everybody's like, first of all, everybody knows that FIFA's, you know, corrupt as hell.
2: It was a bad call, and that's end of statement. So,
1: amen. That's just it. Is that anybody who tries to justify it with the is a bad call. Any idiot normally would have, and especially comparing them to some of the other famous stars. Who, by the way, there are a couple retirements. We got that in the news on tap today in the World Cup section. But look. The fact of the matter is that regardless of the political stuff, the men's team last night just didn't show up the way that they were supposed to. They just didn't. And whatever else, they didn't show up. You don't show up, you don't win the game. That's how it happens. Look, that's how it happens with elections.
2: Right.
1: If you put somebody up, I've been pleasantly surprised at a number of the state parties around the country, the state Democratic parties, They put up people. Texas, I think. I think there is a Democrat in almost every county election, state level election this year. Just statistically, we're going to win more in Texas, mm-hmm. Which great. I mean, great. That's if you don't play, you can't win.
2: Right.
1: But if you're going to play, at least have the decency to bring some people that don't suck. I suppose we should deal with that off the top, because we talked about it a little bit last night with Brooklyn Dad. For those of you who don't know, we've got the details there in the news on tap. In the first round, told you so, the piece from Politico and the piece, including the interview from CNN, are the two first links there. A woman by the name of Jenny Rassicot was dating Graham Plattner back in 2021.
2: Yeah, it wasn't that long ago.
1: No, it wasn't that long ago, and much as we don't like him, Jake Tappa was interviewing her, and here's the key line. This is all you really need to hear, even though we didn't need to hear it, but some of you apparently needed to, so here you go.
3: Did Graham Plattner rape you?
4: By definition, yes.
2: Yes, he did.
1: Congratulations. She said the magic words, which also means that Graham Platner goes bye-bye.
2: Well, has he? I mean, he should have bowed out officially last night as soon as that interview came out.
1: Mm-hmm. Jody's right. But look,
2: she's credible.
1: He should have bowed out. Well, they had quoted her, I believe, in some of the other stories that came out previously as an unnamed accuser. But we've been saying this for quite a long time. In fact, actually, in that first round section, Told You So, we have a piece from Tressie McMillan Cotton, who she wrote a piece. It is in the New York Times. It is from October 29th, 2025. And it talks about how Platner's problems expose the Democrats' working class myopic obsession. Oh, we got to find some white guy with a beard and a mustache and talks like this. And he's a real man. And No, you don't. No, you don't. You want some data on it? We can just take a quick detour down. Go down to today, I believe it's in the fifth round under polls and politics. Our friend G. Elliot Morris over at Strength in Numbers writes a nice little piece there talking about the fact that polling data proves Democrats want their leaders to fight, not move left or right. You don't have to put up somebody who has a voice like this.
2: Yeah, but the way he presented himself, he is a fighter.
1: Sure. And that's fine. And that's great. But there are also other fighters there who, you know, didn't have problems with Nazi tattoos or sexual assault history, all of which we knew a year ago.
2: Well, we didn't know about the sexual assault history a year ago.
1: Some people did. We didn't. The general public
2: didn't know. The public didn't know. And that's right. The problem is Graham Platner knew, especially this particular case, because she let him spend the night because she was worried that if he drove again, that he would hurt himself or others. Therefore, he spent the night after he raped her. And that was to save other people. And when he woke up in the morning, he didn't remember what he did, which doesn't excuse it. It just happens to be the truth. And because he was so hammered the night before, she told him what happened. So he knew this was probably going to come out.
1: Mm-hmm. Yep. Yep.
2: So I don't understand why he thought he could run and get away with it, and why anybody around him didn't vet him properly.
1: I don't either. The long and short of all of this is just the fact that Platner was not the right person. We knew this. The people who had the knowledge knew this, and there were more people around us who knew, you know, earlier, and it kept leaking out, and more stuff kept coming out, and more stuff kept coming out. We said, you know, a year ago that Platner's Nazi tattoo thing and some of that stuff were out as soon as October. So that was, you know, what, two-thirds of a year ago, something like that?
2: Mm-hmm.
1: But we said back then the biggest problem was the fact that Platner was sketch. And that the big problem that Maine voters seem to have is Mills is too old and a woman, which is...
2: I don't think they had a problem with her being a woman. I think they have a problem with her age because they have Susan Collins and her. So true. They don't have a problem with women.
1: Maybe the misogyny isn't as bad as it is elsewhere. But, I mean, we said back then, pick somebody else. Maine Democrats, find somebody. Now Maine Democrats are going to be forced to find somebody. We've got a piece, actually, in that first round. 9 possible contenders that could replace Graham Platner in Maine. This piece is from Newsweek. The New York Times one was a little behind a wall, so went ahead and pulled this. You've got folks like Troy Jackson and Nirav Shah, who were both in the governor's race, I believe second and third. And that's fine. And they might be. Shanna Bellows, I believe she was in there too. She is their current Secretary of State. But the biggest problem that you're going to find in Maine right now is resource allocation. Graham Platner has a great big war chest. Susan Collins has a great big financial war chest. Whoever comes up is going to have to jump in. And unless they already have a big campaign war chest, most of them don't. The one person that I look at from an outsider, and obviously, if you're somebody from Maine, contact us and let us know on any of our social media, at the Politics Bar, or, you know, we'll give out the bar line a little bit later. But I honestly think the best likely replacement is probably Sarah Gideon. She's currently a fellow at the Institute of Politics at Harvard. She's not, you know, not really super tied down, and she has approximately $2.7 million currently in campaign funds. So she's already got a nice solid jump, and she only barely lost to Susan Collins in a ranked choice runoff last time they ran. And she's not Graham Plattner. And she's young and she's energetic. You know,
5: monetarily now, though, any candidate can now just coincide with the DNC and with the all these people, the DSCC, they can now coordinate with the national party. Mm.
1: Jody's right. There is other ways to do that, but it's still that may divert a little, some resources that the Senate would rather put places like Texas or Iowa, which some good news out of Iowa we'll talk about later. The fact that she's got $2.7, almost $3 million already, and then Plattner could be easily, I'm sure, pushed to, give some of that money to her. Plus, Mainers know her. They like her. She almost won last time. She's young, which their problem with Mills is she's old. I'm like, I don't see any issues with that. But this is going to be up to Mainers, whether they pick Gideon or whether they pick any of the other candidates that we've got listed. Some people are talking about
5: Heather Cox Richardson.
1: I would love that myself. But I don't think, I don't know that she would want to run.
5: Rumor has it she's thinking about it.
1: Really?
5: Interesting. That's what I've heard from several people already today.
1: Interesting. That would be
5: And he's saying, I'm not going to drop until I approve who's running in my place.
1: Which I'm like, it ain't your choice.
5: Which is why his coffers matter. That's where his brain is going, where your brain just went.
1: Mm-hmm. I'm sure there's also a few people leaning on him saying things like, you presented stuff to us that wasn't true, and therefore we could, wrap you up in legal stuff later, or you could just, pull whoever that we want. And
5: he has less than a week.
1: Well, exactly. And then there are people who are talking about maybe they'll have a mini primary too.
5: That's what they're going to do on the 25th.
1: I hadn't heard that. They're doing that on the 25th? That's
5: what they're thinking of, a mini convention on the 25th with the delegates in Maine voting for whomever they decide.
1: That hasn't been confirmed though yet, has it?
5: It's in talks.
1: Yeah.
5: I'm sure they're talking as we're talking.
1: Yeah. All I can say is, Maine Dems, we told you guys, fix this last year. We told you a year ago to fix this. Y'all didn't fix it. Y'all said, we're boldly independent. Okay, well, now you got to clean up. So get out your brooms, do what you got to do, get somebody decent.
5: We also have to remember that Susan Collins, no matter what, even if she's 7 points behind like she was against this other candidate,
1: right?
5: She won it anyway. She needs to be 20 points down.
1: Oh, yeah. Oh, yeah. And look, I'm just saying, this mess that Maine Democrats could have fixed a long time ago, and now anybody who is in Maine complaining about it, it's like, y'all, you were warned, man. So don't be complaining if you're up in Maine and going, this isn't fair, this sucks. You were warned. Next time, pay attention to the folks who's telling you what to do, right? Experience matters. Listen, there you go. That's my bar sermon on that particular topic. We got a lot of other topics. Trump regime attacking history, making an ass of himself at NATO, per usual. Malcolm Nance coming in, thankfully. And we've got a very good drink of the day coming up. Freshen your drink and come on back. It's me and you and Jody right now on a Tuesday night.
0: We'll be right back after we pay some bills at the politics bar.
6: Lincoln understood something that comfortable people didn't want to hear. A nation cannot be half one thing and half its opposite and survive. Not forever, not even for long. In his time, the question was slavery. The moral rot at the foundation. The thing everyone knew was wrong and almost no one would say. Ours is a different rot, but Lincoln's diagnosis is the same. You cannot be half democracy and half autocracy.
7: I can do anything I want.
6: Have free press.
7: Their license should be taken away.
6: And have state propaganda. Have rule of law and have rule of one man. House is dividing again. Lincoln told us what that means. Are we listening?
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10: Stephen Miller at this hour remains an ugly... Can I say the DNC intern doubled down? on the Midas
11: touch. She's amazing.
10: I love her. This is the kind of young energy we need from Democrats going into the midterms. I mean, they engage, starting from Trump on down, in the most cruel, looks-oriented, blah, blah, blah. There's such an undercurrent of homophobia.
11: Oh, they're and James undercurrent? Well, no, it's the top current. They're the white caps.
10: But my point is, he's not gay. He's not trans. Not, and again, we don't consider that an insult on our side. It's just like, this is all they have. And I'm like, good luck making a white, straight Christian guy in Texas, well, who, by the way, is a first-generation Texan. Ted Cruz and Paxton weren't born in Texas.
11: No, Ted Cruz was born in Canada, for God's sakes.
10: Right.
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0: Me, Sean Smith Pierce. The Politics Bar is like a neighborhood bar wherever you are. 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
2: 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This is Brad Friedman.
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3: It is Tuesday night. 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For those of you know, and for those of you who don't, well, you should just, you know, do what we suggest. Do what we say. Do what we suggest. It's simple. It's easy. It makes life easier. My mom has joked about that for years. She said to me, she said, "You just want everybody to do what you say." I said, "No, I just want everybody to listen. You don't have to do what I'm telling you. It's, you know, I'm not commanding the universe. I'm just suggesting things to make life easier. And that way, then people later on don't have to hear, told you so," which an awful lot of people hate. Did you have that issue when people, when you, you know, or are you still kind and you don't actually tell them, told you so, Jody?
1: I never say that.
3: Really? Oh, yeah. I say it because then people look and they get, you know, steam coming out of their ears. And I'm like, and that's when I repeat the phrase that my mom has said, you know, ad infinitum. My dad, too, a little bit. You know, when it hurt, if it hurts when you do that, then don't do that. If you hate when I say it, then do things to make sure I'll never say it. So when I'm warning you, hey, there's a tree. Don't go F that. Because then when the tree smacks you in the face, I will say it. And then you'll get hit again and you'll be like, well, that sucks. And you're like, well, there's a way to stop that. Pay attention. It's simple. I don't speak just for, you know, words. So we do have some more in the news on tap today. What's your take on the whole NATO thing today? I mean, did Donald do anything that you didn't expect him to do, Jody?
1: Well, I mean, actually being there and saying I'm still considering taking Greenland because Denmark doesn't do anything for them and they don't need it. We need it. And they're willing to have a ground war over Greenland. He's willing. Basically, Putin, with that 90-minute phone call, said, break up NATO and get Greenland.
3: Oh, I'm sure that that's probably one of the things that he, you know, piss everybody off, tell everybody you suck, you didn't, you're not doing what I told you to, even though they are. I will admit that Europe has been, in many ways, over the last, 60, 70 years, relatively lax as far as that goes. And they allowed the United States to take care of their defense. That was the whole thing. And that's fine. And there are people who said across the board, Democrats, independents, and Republicans who said, we don't want the world to be, you know, the world policeman Team America.

0: America as, F, yeah.
1: Right, right. And I get that too. That's fine. So Trump said to the other countries in NATO, hey, you better step up your defense spending. They have. Great. Okay. Wonderful.
0: But wasn't it always a percentage of your GDP?
1: Mm-hmm.
0: Everybody's paying the same percentage. So nobody was paying more than their percentage. So right.
1: And now, that's like me and now saying they've increased their percentages.
0: Well, and that's the thing. It's like if you make $100,000 and pay 10% in taxes, you're going to pay $10,000. If I make $10,000, I'm paying $1,000. So we're both paying the same percentage. Mm-hmm. You're paying a dollar amount more, but we're both paying the same hurt.
1: Percentage, right.
0: Right.
1: Here's the thing, though, is that Donald's arrogance with all of this has actually harmed it. We'll ask Malcolm when he's in later, because Ukraine, from all the information
0: Ukraine's
1: that
0: becoming
1: we did,
0: the United States to Europe right now.
1: In some ways, yeah, as far as weapons and, I mean, their technology is just, you know, fantastic. Their people are great. But look, Canada just signed, I didn't even put this in because I knew we had so much stuff in the news on tap, but Canada just signed a contract to have new submarines built. They're having I believe a French company or European company, it's a group of European companies, EU companies, build the submarine instead of having it built here in the States because they don't trust us here in the States because of Donald.
0: Right.
1: European nations who used to buy most of their weapons from us are now buying them, like you said, from Ukraine. They're which means, among other things, they're not buying them here, which means fewer jobs here in America, and all of which is that's Donald's fault. He's done that. That's what he's done. So he hasn't made us stronger. He's in fact made us weaker by his arrogance.
0: Well, and even during Khamenei's funeral services over the weekend, most of the chants weren't death to America. They were death to Trump.
1: Right. Which I think is an interesting distinction, and I'm very glad that you noticed it, because they don't necessarily hate Americans, but they hate Donald Trump, and they hate Bibi Netanyahu, which I'm like, and then today, I love this. I love that you caught this contradiction here. So in the second round, our foreign affairs section there, so Netanyahu asked Trump to rein in Turkey's Erdogan ahead of the NATO summit. Trump pretty much, it hasn't been confirmed yet as far as I checked. Have you seen it confirmed before we came into the bar? But it looks like Trump is basically blowing off Netanyahu and is going to tell Erdogan that he's going to restore access that will allow them to buy U.S. F-35s, which we had stopped because Turkey had bought some Russian weapons, which don't necessarily go with the F-35s and whatever. But Malcolm can talk to that, I'm sure. But long and short, it seems like Donald has basically started to blow off Bibi and been like, you know what? Yeah, whatever. You got me into this and it's a mess and you wouldn't let me get out. So you know what? Pound sand, Bibi. Which,
0: I mean, all I know is that Donald, according to Bob Seska, when Donald got off the plane to meet Erdogan today, they were walking on the carpet together and Donald was zigging and zagging and bumping into Erdogan.
1: It was a little bit of zigging and zagging. I think it was a little
0: exaggerated. Apparently Erdogan had to guide him somewhere.
1: It was a little exaggerated, I think, in a couple of clips that I saw. I didn't think Donald was doddering that bad. But then again, Donald is doddering most of the time these days. So I suppose it's a relative comparison.
0: Just getting used to it.
1: That's what I'm saying. I suppose it's a relative comparison. We're looking at it going, okay. Kind of like, look, I mean, the folks in Russia have been used to, for the most part, ignoring the war in Ukraine for most of the last 4.5 years.
0: Yeah.
1: But now Ukraine has figured out the ways to get their attention. Attack the fuel depots and the refineries and some of the other things that are closer in our section on Russia's war on Ukraine in the news on tap. President Zelensky of Ukraine says that Siberia is now within reach of their weapons.
0: Wow.
1: Yeah. Basically.
0: That's far away too.
1: Uh-huh. Basically, the only thing they now have about 80% of the weapons that Ukraine needs, they now can create themselves. They would like to have the longer range Patriot missiles, or they're willing to, you know, just get a license to build the Patriot missiles themselves. So it's like, okay, all right, well, that's fine. But that's about all they need us for anymore now. They're like, yeah, we needed you before, but now we can almost do this ourselves.
0: Yeah.
1: And of course, you know, I'm sure that there's discussion going on. And we'll find out more about that tomorrow. And obviously, we'll ask Malcolm when he comes in a little bit later.
0: When Russia's thinking of invading Poland?
1: Well, there's some discussion of this, but there's been a saber rattling about them invading Poland and potentially invading some of the other foreign former Russian republics. So we'll see. Malcolm will know. Malcolm will know all of this stuff. So Malcolm Nance, when he comes in, we'll talk to him about that. I guess that's why I said I'm not. I am embarrassed, but I'm still embarrassed. I'm embarrassed of Donald Trump every single day.
0: Yeah.
1: So I'm not unusually embarrassed, I guess. Maybe that's something I've gotten used to too. I don't know. In the third round, under Republicans Hate America, this is the thing that I don't get used to. So a new Guardian poll finds half of Americans are struggling to afford groceries and gas because of things like Donald Trump's war and, of course, the stupid-ass tariffs.
0: Mm-hmm.
1: Which Congress could actually do something. I know. You give me that smile, that look. I say strange things like Congress could do something under Tiny Johnson, who doesn't do anything and he can't even control his own caucus. And then you have people coming out of the wall, out of the woodwork, like this douchebag who, you know what, he could go away, but no, this was, well, here, let me see if you folks here at the bar can identify this douchebag today.
2: The one thing I know about Republicans, when we had a very bad candidate and found out, we didn't vote for that person. Right. We walked away.
3: For better or for worse. Yeah.
2: When Matt Gaetz came forward,
3: yeah,
2: we got rid of him.
3: Yeah.
0: He just hates Matt Gaetz.
1: Exactly. Jody's right. He just hates Matt Gaetz. It has nothing to do, Kevin McCarthy, with getting rid of... So you got rid of Marjorie Taylor Greene. No, she got rid of herself. So you got rid of Nancy Mace. No, she's getting rid of herself. So,
0: I think he's talking about rapists and not just awful people.
1: Donald Trump, anyone?
0: There you go.
1: Thank you.
0: I don't think he was talking about awful people in the Republican caucus. I think he was just talking about rapists because they were talking about Plattner.
1: Well, but I just, I look at that. I'm like, really, McCarthy? Shut up. Go back to whatever hole you dug yourself in. Seriously, dude. Go back to the Central Valley. Nobody likes you. Anyway.
0: And that's the same thing with Matt Gaetz with the Venmo and stuff. That's what he was talking about. Right. He wasn't talking about Madge and Nancy. He was talking about men.
1: I just look at the
0: horrible things.
1: Republicans don't have any answers for what actually is harming Americans. And when they do, they're lies and they're wrong. Which, of course, brings us to the folks in the Trump regime are going after the Smithsonian. Again. Remember, they went after...
0: Which saved a lot of their friends during the July 4th.
1: Mm-hmm. Yes, at the
0: African-Americans.
1: Mm-hmm, yeah. Exactly. Mm-hmm. Yeah, but no. The racist Trump regime has a new report out where they are accusing the Smithsonian of anti-white bias and extreme activism.
0: What the hell does that mean?
1: Basically, you're saying things about white people that I don't like. I'm not kidding.
0: They're true.
1: Well, yes, but they don't like them. They want to put up a new warning on virtually any exhibit they disagree with at the Smithsonian. The warning would say, quote, warning, the exhibits in this museum were prepared by people who don't want you to love your country.
0: Good God.
1: Right, exactly. Yeah. Good God is the correct reaction, Jody. Yeah, that's, yeah. They are so stupid. The funny thing is historians... like Heather Cox Richardson, like Kevin
0: Beschloss.
1: Cruz, like, oh yeah, Beschloss, definitely. They're all like, are you kidding me? No. We've got the stories there. Happened to be in the third round.
0: Our
1: of the
0: history
1: news
0: is so
1: top.
0: Whitewashed as it is.
1: Thank you. Exactly. Hayes Brown from MS Now has a great piece too, saying the Trump regime doesn't know how to love America, but the Smithsonian does. Mm-hmm. And we know this to be true. And just to cap it off, we got a piece from Joyanne Reed's place. I love, Joy wrote this one herself. She says, the Klan is having a 100-year revival inside the Republican Party. And she's right. In 1926, really? There was a Klan rally here in D.C. at this end of the bar. And in 2026, we had that Patriot Front who had another... he's got something about that. He says, let's not forget... Scano, by the way, in the blue sky corner of the bar, says one meaning of the word front is a facade or a phony. So Patriot Front just means Patriot phonies. Scano, you are correct. Mm-hmm. They are phony about their patriotism. They are.
0: Well, I mean, they were carrying around Confederate flags.
1: Yeah. Mm-hmm. Yeah. Which, by the way, the Confederacy was a foreign nation for those of you who. Yeah. Enemy nation, by the way. Yeah. Just putting a point on it there. Yeah, this is the thing. Also, news in the war over democracy. The corrupt Trump DOJ has said they are now sending election monitors to the three big Michigan Democratic strongholds.
0: Why?
1: Well, because they're Democratic strongholds, Jody. Didn't you know?
0: But what is their reasoning?
1: According to the piece they have that happens to be in Bridge, Michigan, which we have a link to here in the News on Tap, they are sending them there during the primary. This is the August 4th primary. Haven't committed fully to the general yet. They are sending them there because they are giving basically BS accusations. Dana Nessel, who is the Secretary of State there, and she's great, and she's like, no. Or pardon me, she's the Attorney General. And she's like, yeah, no, everything's fine here. But the DOJ spokesperson says, no, this isn't a big deal. Other places like Detroit, notice they always reference Detroit, have received civil rights division monitors in past elections.
0: Yeah, well, then.
1: All they're saying, but they're not saying, is there are black people in those districts. And conveniently, it goes right along with their hating the whole history thing at the Smithsonian. Because they're like, well, but you know, you're not highlighting white people more than you are black people. Yeah, because the history isn't just about white people. Yeah. Look, this is why you need to elect Democrats every chance you get this year. Whether you are in Maine or in Michigan or Arizona or Hawaii or wherever you happen to be, so that we can get rid of these idiots, so that we can quit putting our heads in our hands and going, are you kidding me? Really? Seriously? So, pay attention. That's what we tell you. We do want you to pay attention for the drink of the day. We have that. We could do it when Malcolm's here, or we could do it now. I don't care. It's easy to slice bread either way. Jody's giving me that look. For those of you who know, you know. And for those of you who don't, well, we'll inform you coming up the drink of the day. This Tuesday night, you got Jody Hamilton, me, Sean Smith-Pierce, and you hanging out at the Politics Bar. Coming back with a fresh round next.
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6: This may be the best news, not just of the day, but of maybe the year, possibly. There's an mRNA vaccine that may have just cured melanoma.
0: I saw that. That's amazing,
7: wow.
0: Right?
7: Wow.
6: This is a personalized mRNA vaccine known as mRNA-4157. Which has shown promise in keeping melanoma, a deadly skin cancer, from returning. 5 years later, nearly 70% of people in the vaccine group are cancer-free. The vaccine also cuts a person's risk of the cancer metastasizing by nearly 60%. So it's
7: It only costs you $8,000 out of pocket.
0: Well, yeah. See, I
6: mean, now, there you are, Debbie Downer. There's David.
0: Pepsi vaccine costs $84,000 a year, so.
6: Well, this is phenomenal news. Obviously,
7: it is awesome news.
6: It's not a straight-up cure, but it's pretty damn close. Okay, meantime, good news from the Wall Street Journal generic ballot poll for the midterms. This comes to us from the amazing Allison Gill. Democrats 51%, Republicans 35%.
0: Wee!
7: We like those numbers.
6: 16-point lead on the generic ballot. In 2018, when Dems netted 40 seats in the House, they led the generic ballot by 14 points. There's also the 2006 model, which I've been looking at. Around this time in 2006, the generic ballot was closer to maybe 12 to 14 points. This indicating a 16-point lead is a big deal. Don't get me started on making sure we're prioritizing the goal of winning as many elections as possible. And anything we say has to be filtered through the idea as to whether or not it's going to help.
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1: 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It is Tuesday night here at the Politics Bar. Thanks for hanging with us, coming in from wherever you are. Hey, look, if you reach out to us on any of our social media platforms or the bar line, 213-677-7258. That's 213-677-7258 or 213-677-SALT. Like in your margarita, you can call, you can leave us a voicemail, you can text us, or you can say, hey, I want to get in a conversation with you guys. And, you know, as long as you're not swearing, we'll bring you in, no worries. You can contact us on our social media, as many of you do as well. Blue Sky, Threads, Instagram, Facebook, Substack, Twitter, or YouTube. We are at the Politics Bar on all of those, which is where you are at and where Malcolm Nance will be in just a little bit. All right, time for a drink, because I think we're both a little bit thirsty on this one. I thought this was very cool. As you guys may have figured out, Jody is the one who usually gets most of the stuff for our drinks of the day, in part because she is a more talented bartender than I am, and also because, you know, it's one of those things where that's just where we do the division of labor as far as that goes. And I like this. I thought this one was really cool. I was like, ooh, neato. well, you know, I especially because it's a guy from Iowa. And he was in Missouri, I think, and did some fun stuff. And what is the drink of the day, and what is the inspiration for it?
0: The drink of the day is a nice bitter toast cocktail inspired by the first commercial sale of sliced bread that was sliced by the first whole loaf bread slicing machine. And it happened today in 1928, which is 98 years ago, which means it's younger than Mel Brooks.
1: Okay, so Mel Brooks is older than sliced bread. Mm-hmm. Which... there you go, Mel. Thank you very much. I'm excited for when the new Spaceballs movie comes out. Just say
0: that's me too.
1: I love the smell of bread. We were talking about this. Mm-hmm. Julie, by the way, over here in the Substack corner of the bar, she says she loves sliced bread too. And you're right. You said sliced bread makes life easy.
0: It does.
1: My mom used to, because my stepdad worked on the railroad, and so he'd take a sandwich every day. And my mom, instead of buying bread all the time, she liked to make bread. So she got a bread maker at first, and then she didn't necessarily like it. So she did one of these things where she went on the internet, and this was whatever. This was God now. This was 20 years ago, something like that.
0: Mm-hmm.
1: And she hunted down the favorite bread machine, which is a Zarushi. Some of you may know that one. Japanese brand, I believe it was. She ended up getting like two of them, I think, in the whole time that she used to make bread like that regularly. And she was always, look at this. She had a bread slicer, where you put the bread, that you put the loaf in, and then you kind of, you know, not really smush it, but you put it up next to the mm-hmm. the loaf, and then it was a guide, so that way you mm-hmm. get good slices. So mm-hmm. that was, you know. But the machine we have in the drink of the day today, that is the second bread slicer ever, and it's in the Smithsonian at this end of the bar here in D.C., which is pretty cool. I like the history you have on this Mr. Otto Frederick Rowetter, who went to be a jeweler, and then he went to get a degree in ophthalmology, and then he created a bread slicer. Ended up basically making his living off of that most of the rest of his life.
0: I bet.
1: Yeah. Look, I love bread. I love fresh bread. What's your favorite kind of bread?
0: Depends on what I'm eating.
1: Mm-hmm. I mean, I do happen to like the green kind. That's...
0: Yeah.
1: Just saying, we all like that kind
0: it's
1: of bread.
0: It's sliced differently.
1: Yeah, just a little bit. How do we make today's drink of the day, the bitter toast, the nice bitter toast cocktail?
0: It's you need a pre-chilled Nick and Nora glass or a coupe glass,
1: okay,
0: a shaker, some ice, an ounce of mezcal, and an ounce of tequila. Those are two different things. I know they seem similar, but they are not the same.
1: Exactly. Jody is correct. Ted Genoways would agree.
0: Yes, he would. A half ounce of Cynar,
1: mm-hmm,
0: 3/4 of an ounce of fresh lemon juice, a teaspoon of orange marmalade, an egg white, and this is an optional garnish of toast crumbs.
1: Okay. Okay.
0: So make the toast if you're going to do the garnish.
1: Right. That makes sense.
0: Get that going while you do the rest of it. Start the toast and then start this. Add all the ingredients except your ice to the shaker.
1: Mm-hmm.
0: Shake until it's frothy. Add the ice and then shake until it's cold. So basically you're dry shaking it first so that the egg white makes it all nice meringue-y.
1: Got it.
0: Not quite a meringue, but you know.
1: Right.
0: Then you add it your ice, you shake it until it's cold, and then you strain into your glass, and then you garnish with the toast crumbs should you desire.
1: Exactly. This looks really good. It almost looks like a little bit of like a orange marmalade toast probably flavor to the drink.
0: Probably.
1: Uh-huh. But just remember, don't drink too many because, you know, you've got both mezcal and tequila and Cynar in there. So you drink too many of those, you will, in fact,
0: be toasted.
1: Exactly. Mm-hmm. You miss any part of the drink of the day, you know what to do. Go subscribe to thepoliticsbar.com. In our sixth round today, yeah, we had a lot of news today. It was a busy news day. Look, that's why you can subscribe for free to thepoliticsbar.com. 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Check that out. But in the sixth round today, in Media Matters, Disney once again asserted the View is qualified for the news exemption, which basically means the FCC can go pound sand. We will see what the courts decide on that. Speaking of courts, Prince Harry lost his trial. There was a privacy investigation against the Daily Mail publisher, and
0: It's too bad.
1: It's too bad, but...
0: Their rules are different than ours, and it's just too bad.
1: Yeah, I agree. Taylor Swift won, though. She prevailed in the... this poet, remember, was suing her for plagiarism, said that she had... Right. Florida judge dismissed the case with prejudice, saying you cannot bring the case again. Leave Taylor and Travis alone. They're on their honeymoon. Leave them alone. Anyway, so... Leave Taylor Swift alone!
0: Which is lucky she... Wait, that's a Britney thing.
1: Right, exactly. The Odyssey. If you have not seen an ad for it, you are probably in a coma right now. I apologize. Seems like there's ads everywhere.
0: I haven't seen an ad for it yet either.
1: Seriously?
0: But I haven't been watching commercial television. So
1: I heard an ad today, actually on SiriusXM during Steph's show for it. I kid you not.
0: It's amazing.
1: I did see a picture of Lupita Nyong'o at the London premiere, which wow. She's
0: stunning.
1: Yeah. Mm-hmm. Car crash.
0: I've been five, not even 5 feet from her when my mom got her award at the Golden Globes.
1: So she's beautiful from up close as well. Nice. Nice.
0: I mean, we were sitting at the same table. Yeah, she was very nice. We were sitting at the same table, and she was it was just hard to take your eyes off of her because she's that pretty.
1: Very cool. Very cool. A lot of good people in that movie getting good reviews. Of course, World Cup update. Today, Argentina and Egypt, Switzerland and Colombia in the last round of the 16 matches today. We've got the link so you can check out what happened. Obviously, you guys know U.S. basically beat themselves last night. Defeat to Belgium 4-1. What happened?
0: And Belgium is trolling us.
1: They are. I like the piece that Brian Phillips put out there. That's why we have it in the News on Tap. Talks about the worst ending to the best U.S. men's World Cup ever. And this was the best U.S. men's, although I did see a meme last night. I think I reposted it on one of my social media channels where it said, never send a man to do a woman's job. And I was like, because, hey, you know, the U.S. women's national team, we go and we pick up the World Cup trophy. Thank you very much on a regular basis. So just saying. Just saying. Anyway.
0: Will they start letting ladies on the men's team because we're better at it?
1: I'm fine with that. Although we realize in some states they would have a problem with it, but whatever. World soccer star Cristiano Ronaldo is retiring from soccer without a World Cup title or a finals appearance. Neymar also doing the same thing after Brazil crashed out of the World Cup. And French star, Kylian Mbappe. If you think that we are the only country with racist, idiot politicians, be glad about this one. So there was a Paraguayan senator who attacked Mbappe. Very racist comments. He responded forcefully, but respectfully, and basically made her look like the idiot racist she was. Basically said, you know, the Paraguayan team, they busted their ass, they worked real hard, and you're making them all look like fools. So you might want to, you know, step back. And I'm like, that's great. That's it's nice to see that it's weird to say this, but it's nice to see that other nations also have racist politicians. That we are not the only one who has that mistake.
0: No, so not even close.
1: No, not even close. But still, it was nice to see. Some good news that is actually nice. Coco Gauff beat Jessica Pegula to reach the Wimbledon semifinals, furthest she's ever been. Jannik Sinner also advanced. No surprise there. And Dalton Rushing delivered a dramatic 11th inning walk-off as the LA Dodgers beat the Colorado Rockies 8-7 last night. Jody smiling, of course, which is good. Look, my Nats are, I think, one or two games above 500 going into the All-Star break here in the middle of this month. Your Dodgers, I think, are leading in the West. I'm pretty good with, you know, I'm like, okay, you know, both our teams are doing not horrible. So, you know, we'll see how that goes. We'll keep watching baseball and those kind of things. Obviously, we keep our eye on other stuff as well. Malcolm Nance is coming in the door soon. We are keeping an eye on that. We also keep our eye a little bit on some of the other foreign affairs going on. A Paris court has cleared the way for Marine Le Pen, who is a fascist, to run for the French presidency in 2027, but only if she gets to wear an ankle bracelet and be under, basically, conditions she's rejecting. She's saying, I don't need to be treated like a criminal, even though she's been convicted, and this would be a lessening of her current sentence. So, you know, she's doing the typical Donald Trump thing. Don't treat me like a criminal. Well, you've been convicted. You are a criminal. Congratulations. So, we can treat you like that.
0: Yeah.
1: In the meantime, Cuba is not criminals, but their island-wide blackout continues thanks to Donald Trump and Marco Rubio's blockade of Cuba.
0: I feel bad for those people.
1: I feel horrible for those folks. I think that's ridiculous. And I think some of the Cubans are basically saying, look, if you're going to do something, just do it. Just do it. If you're going to if you're going to invade, if you're going to do something for all, you know, just do it. We'll ask Malcolm Nance about that.
0: It's terrible. I mean,
1: it's another embarrassment on the world stage besides the World Cup, besides Donald being a doddering idiot at NATO. We got a lot of work to do when we good folks get back in charge to build things back up. Mm-hmm. And this yutz has caused, and the people who haven't reined him in. I am not surprised, but I am glad that at least some of them. In the fourth round today in Republicans failing government, under the news from Capitol Hill, retiring Republican Senator Tom Tillis has shut down Mike Johnson's ridiculous plan to pass the SAVE Act through reconciliation. He says, first of all, it's probably not going to get through the House. And second of all, sure as hell ain't getting through the Senate.
0: It's not going to get through the Senate because it has nothing to do with anything budgetary.
1: No, it doesn't. And
0: so it can't go through a reconciliation. I'm sorry, but it just can't, not by the rules.
1: No. And you still got people like Katie Turr, who I heard earlier today. God, who is she talking to? I think it's the guy from Punch Bowl. And she was like, oh, yes, they've passed it because Johnson has said that they passed it. No, they haven't. They haven't passed the Save America Act.
0: No, they haven't.
1: But they're saying, oh, we've had. No, you haven't. They're trying to make things sound smaller than they are so they can try to ram them through.
0: Right.
1: Which is just stupid. It's like, no, you haven't passed it. You're not passing it. You're not going to get it passed. Maybe you guys should concentrate on actually doing something like worthwhile. There is, by the way, a progressive staff group who's urging sexual misconduct rule overhauls to protect Capitol Hill staffers from folks like potentially Graham Plattner. Which we'll talk about some of that, obviously, coming up with Malcolm Nance. We got to talk about the overseas stuff, but we got to talk about some of the domestic stuff, too. We will obviously hit the Graham Plattner stuff again, because Plattner being a veteran, both Malcolm and I, well, we can all three of us talk to that. In the fact of, you know, there's appropriate behavior, and obviously Plattner didn't have it, so
0: No, I mean, and I mean, he obviously has a substance abuse problem, and that's part of it.
1: And an impulse control issue, I think. But,
0: yeah.
1: All right. Look, we're going to clean up some glasses around here. If you got to go down the hall, left, right, and center, you guys know where the room is. Look, we aim to please here at the Politics Bar. You aim to please. And then come on back. Malcolm Nance coming up here at the Politics Bar.
3: We'll be right back after we pay some bills at the Politics Bar.
10: I'm Rick Smith, and this is Labor History in Two.
11: On this day in labor history, the year was 1894. That was the day thousands of Pullman strikers confronted state militia forces at the Grand Trunk Railroad crossing in Chicago. The strike began on May 11th after George Pullman slashed wages but refused to lower rents in his company town. In late June, Eugene V. Debs and the American Railway Union called for a national boycott of all Pullman cars. The boycott spread to 27 states, involving more than 150,000 workers. Attorney General Richard Olney issued an injunction declaring the strike illegal on July 2nd. The injunction failed to break the strike, but it did prevent union leaders from communicating with strikers. The next day, President Cleveland ordered troops into Chicago rail yards to crush the strike. Workers were furious. They flooded the yards, stopping trains, smashing switches, and barricading themselves with baggage cars. Fighting continued for several days as angry strikers stormed rail yards and overturned empty freight cars. Thousands of workers impacted by the Depression joined in, including those stranded in the city after the Columbian Exposition. Two strikers were shot dead on the Illinois Central Railroad on July 6th. Workers responded by setting fire to hundreds of rail cars. Now, on this day, the militia attempted to run a work train to clear the rail yard at 49th and Loomis. Thousands followed the train, showering it with bricks and stones. The troops returned gunfire, killing at least four and injuring dozens. Chicago unions soon voted in favor of a citywide sympathy strike, but the railroads quickly hired replacement labor. Federal troops and state militia cleared the railway for business. Maine strike leaders were arrested. By the beginning of August, Pullman rehired only those strikers who agreed to never join a union.
10: Labor History in Two, brought to you by the Illinois Labor History Society and The Rick Smith Show.
12: A teenager spent the summer cleaning desks with his mother so he could afford a pair of baseball cleats. By the end of the summer, he had saved $80. But before he could get on the team, he learned he needed a sports physical, and the physical cost exactly $80. So he gave up on the shoes. For pediatrician Dr. Anna Malino, that moment captured something she would confirm in subsequent decades working in the field. America's healthcare system wasn't merely inefficient. It was fundamentally unjust. It didn't only hurt us in big ways, like forcing us to choose between getting expensive medical treatments or living sick, or having to choose the quote-unquote least worst, but always very expensive.
13: A teenager spent the summer cleaning desks with his mother so he could afford a pair of baseball cleats. By the end of the summer, he had saved $80. But before he could get on the team, he learned he needed a sports physical, and the physical cost exactly $80. So he gave up on the shoes. For pediatrician Dr. Anna Malino, that moment captured something she would confirm in subsequent decades working in the field. America's healthcare system wasn't merely inefficient. It was fundamentally unjust.
12: It didn't only hurt us in big ways, like forcing us to choose between getting expensive medical treatments or living sick, or having to choose the quote-unquote least worst, but always very expensive health insurance policy. It also hurts us in small ways, forcing us to compromise to save a few bucks, to make 1,000 little choices that, though small, can cost us the quality of our life. Today, Dr. Malino is a retired physician helping lead a movement that's using language usually reserved for political revolutions. As we approach Independence Day and the 250th anniversary of the Declaration of Independence, activists are calling for a new declaration. This time, independence from what they call the U.S. medical industrial complex. Welcome to Code WAC, where we break down how our healthcare system really works, what it means for you, and how we can make it better for everyone. I'm your host, Brenda Gazar. One pediatrician go from treating patients to helping organize a national movement.
13: And why do supporters say incremental reforms are no longer enough? Dr. Anna Malinow spent 3 decades working as a pediatrician with immigrant, refugee, and underserved children in Ohio, Texas, Pennsylvania, and California before retiring as clinical professor of pediatrics from the University of California, San Francisco School of Medicine. She's past president of Physicians for a National Health Program and is currently on the steering committee of National Single Payer. This is the first episode of a 2-part series. Dr. Anna Malinow realized early on in her 30-year career as a pediatrician that our healthcare system needed more than just occasional fixes. It needed systemic reform. While working at a follow-up emergency room clinic in Houston, she spoke to a mother whose teenage son was trying out for the school baseball team. He had helped his mother clean desks at a school over the summer to save up $80 to buy a pair of cleats. However, he soon realized that he had to pay that amount to have a physical before the trials, so he paid for the physical and gave up the shoes.
14: That day, I knew I had to do something beyond tinkering around the edges. The system was just cruel and unjust, and I was going to change it.
13: Dr. Malinow ended up sending the mother a check for $80 so her son could buy the shoes, but she knew it wasn't going to fix our broken healthcare system. Over the next 3 decades, Dr. Malinow encountered story after story that convinced her the problem wasn't individual bad luck. It was the system itself. There was the child that had a skin infection that turned into a blood infection and required hospitalization because the parents couldn't afford oral antibiotics. And the uninsured child with newly diagnosed type 1 diabetes whose family was considering selling the family farm to afford his life-saving insulin.
14: Or the child that I took care of with asthma intubated in the ICU whose parents could not afford albuterol. Or more recently, a child with pretty good health insurance whose mother refused to talk about her child's asthma during a well childcare visit for fear of being charged $350 by her insurance company just to talk about prevention of asthma during a well childcare visit. So I think everyone knows someone who has been denied by their insurance company or has had treatment delayed or will be impacted by impending Medicaid cuts or lives in an area with a shuttered hospital or not enough mental health specialists or not enough PCPs. A few of us are spared these injustices, but many, many are not.
13: Most Americans have heard of President Eisenhower's warning about the military-industrial complex. Dr. Malinow argues healthcare has its own version.
14: These are the insurance companies and the middlemen that are siphoning public dollars and get in between our doctor and our care. Pharmaceutical companies that hold us hostage. Private equity and venture capital that own the delivery of care. Profit-generating, quote-unquote, nonprofit health and hospital systems that act just like for-profit health and hospital systems, and all the politicians who accept political contributions to work for the industry instead of for the people. That's the medical industrial complex.
13: National Single Payer recently launched what it calls the Declaration of Independence from the medical industrial complex.
14: On this 250th anniversary of the Declaration of Independence, we declare it is time for the people to rise up, organize, take control of the healthcare system, and run it in the interest of the public instead of in the interest of profit. It's time for comprehensive, universal, national Medicare for All, free from profit.
13: 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Until next time, stay healthy.

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1: Jody, it is hour number two.
2: We.
1: Dos. Vi.
2: Yeah.
1: Me.
2: Yeah.
1: Hour two. Thank you very much on this Tuesday evening. Malcolm Nance coming in very shortly. We'll obviously cover the NATO stuff, some of the military stuff, probably some of the World Cup stuff, maybe some of the Smithsonian stuff. We had a lot of stuff we could talk with Malcolm about. Thank you, by the way, Malcolm, for coming in. He will be here shortly. Thank you, by the way, for joining us from whatever radio corner of the world you are, whether you are listening to us on WCPT AM 820 in Chicago or the D2 We're Talking Tennessee. Maybe you are joining us from AM 950 Minneapolis, St. Paul or Georgia Now Radio in the greater Georgia area, or maybe you are listening on Progressive Voices Radio somewhere else on the planet. 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Hey, it's $1.50 a week. Or, you know, if you do the group plan.
2: Thank you.
1: See, I got it this time. I had to think about it. It's $1.25 a week is what it averages out to if you do an annual subscription. 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If you're like, check out this show, man. I love this show. I love hanging out at the Politics Bar. Great. Tell a friend. Share it with them. You can get them a month subscription or an annual subscription. Check out the details. They're all there at thepoliticsbar.com. All right, Jody. We have a lot more news still in the news on tap today. You know, I don't understand why they keep fighting. They keep doing the stupid-ass things on immigration they keep doing.
2: Yeah, I don't get it either.
1: They keep losing. The Fifth Circuit, the right-wing Fifth Circuit, the Fifth Circuit that we hate, the Fifth Circuit that is incompetent. The Fifth Circuit appeals court today, federal appeals court, surprisingly limited sharply ICE's massive expansion of detention. Wow. They did their jobs.
2: Mm-hmm.
1: I'm shocked. But they did their jobs. Trump regime's green card application was dealt a blow by another federal judge. They are basically delaying green card applications, saying you're not going to get that particular benefit. And the judge is like, no, you can't slow walk it. Shut up and do your job. You're right. The federal government. You're supposed to do your job. Do your job. And then a New York man is suing DHS. He's actually taking them to court after agents tracked him down for sending a scathing email to the head of ICE.
2: And that was 6 months ago.
1: Yeah. All he did is send an email. And it wasn't even that scathing. Mm-hmm. It was just, you know, you people suck and you're hurting other people and stop this.
2: And, you know, when you meet your maker, I hope that you, you know, rethink what you've done. I mean, it was not a death threat by any stretch of the imagination. And Lyons isn't even there anymore.
1: Right.
2: But so.
1: I know. This is just, and if you've noticed, we've had several articles in the news on tap the last week or two about how they have ramped up enforcement in immigration under Marquain Mullen, which I don't know when his next show is, but Marquain is he said that he would, you know, keep doing the enforcement, just quiet it down, and at least he has followed through on that. They're not doing as much. We still hear from a lot of people around the country that, you know, look, ICE is still doing some hinky things, but they're not doing as much openly hinky as it was before, which, okay, that's great. Yay. Not being openly violent, we're in favor of. But I don't see how they think these things are not going to be undone, switched, changed.
2: Well, people are still, I mean, the people, they're not even reporting if anybody dies in custody anymore.
1: Yeah, which is offensive and wrong.
2: It should be illegal.
1: Mm-hmm. Which is something else that we can put into law when we good people get back in. We need to get back in. We need to get Democrats in virtually every corner. And I realize that this kind of leads us back towards the election stuff. There is some good election news, by the way, if you're like, oh man, it's all Plattner. No. Look. In the polls and politics section of the fifth round of the news on tap, new polling has Republicans, quote unquote, sincerely worried. Like, wait a minute, Susan Collins went to Iowa? But no, new polling has Republicans sincerely worried about the Iowa Senate seat. Remember, Trump won Iowa by 13 points.
2: Mm-hmm.
1: Yeah, Josh Turek is looking real good in Iowa now. Seems like every poll that comes out, which I'm like, great. Still trying to get Josh here, which would be good. Because look, he's a great candidate. And I'm hoping that Rob Sand ends up becoming their governor. Democratic governor in Iowa for the first time in years. And they basically said, if that's the case and they get in, they're going to do the things that they can do to help out actual Iowans. First thing first, which among other things is going to be undoing a lot of the crap that the Republicans have done. So I'm excited about that. The data, we mentioned this earlier, G. Elliott Morris says the polling data continues to prove that Democrats want their leaders, Democratic voters want their leaders to fight, not move left or right. We've been saying this now for several months, yes?
2: Well, and I mean, the people that, the pundits that are saying, oh, Medicare for all and...
1: Medicare for all is not that...
2: I can go on and on and on about the things that,
1: Living wage.
2: These are not lefty things. These are, most people want this. This is, if you don't say it's a left or a right thing, you just go, you do polling on, hey, do you like this? Do you like this? Do you like this? Most people, no matter whether they're Republicans, Democrats, or independents, yes, we like that.
1: I remember grabbing that information sometime last year, because I remember I said I was going to, and I grabbed it, and then I filed it away. Back from the 2024 presidential campaign. And remember that it might have been New York Times. I can't remember who they were working with as a pollster. And they did 10 topics of these are Kamala's positions and these are Trump's positions. And they didn't say who the positions were from. Every single one of Kamala Harris's positions on things got above 50% approval. Every single one of Donald Trump's got below 50% approval across the board, whether it was Democrats, independents, or Republicans. Now, I realize that you've got folks like Tiny Johnson going, yeah, well, Democrats are trying to steal elections because they can't win on policy.
2: Yeah, we can if people pay attention.
1: Well, that's just it. If people pay attention, they like our policies. And they, if they don't know they're our policies, they love them sometimes.
2: I know. They don't like Obamacare, but they love the ACA.
1: Jody's 100% right, which is silly because it's the same thing. Literally, Obamacare and the ACA. All of you here at the bar know this, but there are still some people out there who don't. So
2: it's branding. And if you say a Democrat says it, and these are people getting their tribes.
1: Charles Gaba, I think we talked about when he was here last year. We have talked about this, he and I, for years now. The idea of a single-payer healthcare system, it's branding. It's the difference between Obamacare and the ACA. It's the same thing. It's just, but some people insist, well, only this particular idea of specific policies is single payer systems. There are lots of varieties of those around the world. There are lots of varieties of universal health care coverage. Most nations have it. They don't look the same. The policies aren't the same, but it's the branding of this is
2: people like the VA,
1: right?
2: That's that, single payer.
1: And universal coverage. Everybody who is a member of the military and their spouses and children is a, is eligible for TRICARE. Yes. And veterans too. It's branding. And I think that that's, it's something that you would think, I mean, in general, you're more creative people tend to be, especially like in Hollywood, you're more creative people tend to be Democratic or maybe they're independent, like our friend John Fugel saying, but happen to vote with Democrats. Would you agree?
2: I think so. I don't
1: mean,
2: know.
1: In your experience in you know, in entertainment, you would say more people in entertainment probably are lean Democratic.
2: In my experience, yes. But I, you know.
1: That's my experience too. Just saying, you know, I mean, you know, we have experience. Experience matters. But the fact of the matter is you would think with all the experience that we have, we could come up with a better brand for some of this stuff.
2: Well, the fact of the matter is the media does not want it branded properly.
1: The corporate mainstream media, right? Exactly. Yeah, because they want.
2: I mean, like Emily told us when she was on, she's like, "It's more conservative than you think it is, and it's way more misogynistic." Well, I have always known that, but
1: well, right, but especially at the upper levels, yeah, where the executives are. Oh yeah, they are racist. They are misogynist. They are classist. They don't like the poor. They would prefer just to cater to the rich. Even though that's not going to earn them the kind of money that they need. We got issues, we got problems, we can fix them, but experience does matter. And I do think the branding thing is I think it's something that we definitely should hit on more, Jody. I agree with you that it's just, it's branding. But the fact of the matter is that when it comes down to the basic policies, Democrats support things like living wages.
2: Donald Trump ran on Bernie Sanders stuff in 2016.
1: Mm-hmm. And before he was, you know, a jerk and decided to walk away from the housing affordability bill that got passed, that was Elizabeth Warren's. Oh, he was agreeing with her on that. She'd said that he was, talked to them and they'd agreed. So when nobody's looking, they often agree with us. But when people are paying attention, oh, it's the brand. They go, oh, no, I can't have that. You can't say that. Oh, no. Whatever. Look, we know what the truth is. We know that people want universal coverage so they don't have to worry about healthcare. Oh, speaking of that, by the way, my brother in Germany is doing, he took a big German test today. So hopefully he can get it's a test you have to take before he can get another job, whatever. So he was having fun. And our youngest brother, it is his 42nd birthday today.
2: Happy birthday.
1: Happy birthday, Mark. There you go. I have now called you out on the show. Congratulations. So.
2: I have nieces and nephews older than your brother.
1: It's still weird for some people who are like, wait a minute, you have an older sister and a brother who's in his early 40s? I'm like, yeah, I have we have a sister who's 3 years older than me, and I have a brother who's 10 years younger than me. So,
2: well, my oldest sister is almost 20 years older than my baby sister.
1: Yeah. See, look, especially if you get to, stepdads and half siblings and all that type of stuff. Yeah. I mean, it's not a big deal. It happens. But as some of you know, my next youngest brother is 1 to 8 years younger. He went to Germany basically because of healthcare. And he says, look, the healthcare over there is great.
2: Yeah.
1: It's because it's universal coverage. Mm-hmm. People want, FDR was right. I still love the fact that you brought out the branding for FDR Dems, and I want more of the media. Look, those of you who are here in the bar, start pushing your local media. Start pushing people that you're connected to on national media. Start using FDR Dems. Start pushing candidates to use it. Obviously, tonight, we're talking to you now, so we don't know the results, but there is the debate in Michigan tonight between Dr. Abdul El-Sayed and Rep. Haley Stevens. I think somebody has mentioned to Dr. El-Sayed that maybe hedge more towards FDR Dems, because he seems to be kind of hewing away from the whole social democrat, democratic socialist thing, whatever. And he says, I just want things like, you know, people to not worry about their health care and people to have enough food to eat and pay their bills. And these are things that Democrats pretty much across the board want. Mm-hmm. Yeah, well, we can argue about how to get there, but we want to make sure that people do get there. That's what Democrats want. Republicans don't care. And we know this because Republicans are in charge of every major part of the federal government and a lot of state governments right now. And they ain't doing squat for you on affordability. They're not doing jack on accountability. They don't care about you. Republicans do not care. Democrats at least care. So, makes a difference. Look, Malcolm Nance is about to come in here to the politics bar. So let's clean up a couple of these rounds. And he will come in. We'll get a little check on the NATO stuff going on. Ask him about some of the Ukraine and Iran war stuff. Some other things. I mean, it's Malcolm. He knows all kind of stuff. So freshen your drink. Do what you got to do. If you do not have a Politics Bar shirt, we highly recommend you go to thepoliticsbar.com. 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That way you can tell your friends, hey, I hang out at the Politics Bar, and you should too. Check it out. It's there at the store at thepoliticsbar.com. More with Jody and me and you and Malcolm coming up next. Hang on.
0: We'll be right back after we pay some bills at the Politics Bar.
3: The average American spent $4,200 more last year just keeping up with inflation. What did Donald Trump do? He made it worse. Much worse. Donald Trump's cabinet has a combined net worth of over $700 billion. His own family is making billions. They don't buy gas like us. They don't buy groceries. They don't check airline prices. They have their own planes. Donald Trump's private war is killing us. He doesn't care. Nobody around him cares.
4: Mr. President, to what extent are Americans' financial situation motivating you to make a deal?
5: Not even a little bit. I don't think about Americans' financial situation. I don't think about anybody.
3: 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Must be nice. They think we're stupid. And we'll keep voting to keep them in power. What do you think? Had enough?
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1: 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Hey, it's Jody Hamilton.
2: And me, Sean Smith Pierce. The Politics Bar is like a neighborhood bar wherever you are. 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
1: 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Hey, it's Jody Hamilton.
2: And me, Sean Smith Pierce. The Politics Bar is like a neighborhood bar wherever you are. 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
1: And some people you don't know yet. 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
3: It is Tuesday night here at the Politics Bar, and he is back. We love him, the one, the only, Malcolm Nance, back in the bar. Hello, sailor. How you doing, friend?
4: Hey, always good to be back at the Politics Bar. First off, your music is awesome, and that's your music.
5: Yeah, Lonnie wrote it.
4: If I'm not mistaken.
3: Yeah, man, Lonnie did a great job.
4: And Lonnie's, it makes me want to have a martini, man.
3: Well, we got
4: vodka martini.
3: Oh, we got that. We got that in the menu. We had a lot of drinks in the menu, which is excellent. Yeah. Being sailors, that as you and I are, we've drank a lot of things over the years. Although I don't think there is anything that you could have drank, or Jody could have drank. I remember you told me stories where you used to drink football players under the table, Jody.
5: Oh, I did.
3: Yeah. I don't think there's anything any of us could have drank that would have gotten us into a state where we would have hallucinated the current series of events going on.
4: Wrong.
3: Okay.
5: Wrong. Comes in.
4: I can straight up tell you right now what it was and when it happened.
3: All right. What exactly would make hallucinations this bad?
4: I think it was 1987.
3: Okay.
4: Was it 1987? That might have been 1986. I went to what was Yugoslavia.
3: Okay.
4: At the time, where we went to Croatia. We're only the second U.S. Navy warship to visit Yugoslavia since the death of Tito. And so the country was just opening up.
3: What ship were you on?
4: And nobody went there. And we went there, and we went to Dubrovnik, where Game of Thrones is filmed. Now,
3: right.
4: Before it was half destroyed in the Civil War. And we were in our white uniforms, and good God, I got an education there. The nastiest alcohol on this planet, even now, as I speak to you, it's filling my nostrils. It's the plum brandy from the Balkans called Slivovitz.
3: Ah.
4: Oh my God. Ow. My temples hurt from the hangover from 1986 right now. I'm having psychosomatic feelings from that Slivovitz hangover. And it came out of every pore of my body. It is so rank and nasty. Mm-hmm. And the dreams that I had were nutty. So if you recall, they had the Winter Olympics, I think it was 1984, 1985. Mm-hmm. And we went to Sarajevo to the Olympic Village, and their symbol was a wolf Woofy.
3: Right.
4: I think that was I had crazy nightmarish dreams of Woofy with a bottle of Schlieve.

0: that's chasing me.
1: Well, and I don't know
0: what's happening now.
1: Well, I'm going to say, I mean, you know, obviously Trump went over to the NATO meetings in Turkey today, and he's just, you know, he did the typical of, oh, maybe we should take Greenland, maybe we shouldn't. You know, the type of, I know, Jody's raising her hands like, give me a break. I get it. But I think we've come to expect some of that ridiculousness from him. Supposedly, Bibi told him, hey, you need to tell Erdogan off. And so what Donald did is he went to Erdogan and said, hey, those F-35s we've been holding back because you guys had some Russian weapons. We're going to sell them to you now just because Bibi told me that I shouldn't. So now I'm going to, because he's giving Bibi the finger. And of course, he's like, you know, well, these European nations, they didn't do enough before and they still haven't done it, even though they've all raised their percentage that they're devoting to NATO, what, like 3% of their GDP?
0: Five now.
2: Yeah.
0: Used to be two. But right. Let me make a quick interjection on that. NATO not doing this because Donald Trump has said that they need to raise their GDP. They're doing this because they see the direct, immediate result of Ukraine.
2: Yep.
0: And they know right now that any war, if it were to start next week, they would already be 3% behind.
1: Right.
0: They also want to, and as I like to teach on my Substack podcast every morning, the word of the week or the month is decouple.
1: Oh,
0: and they
1: yeah.
0: are decoupling from the United States and their version of what they think NATO is, because the United States is now proving itself an unreliable partner.
1: Because of Donald Trump and the Republicans.
0: That being said, right. that's why we're having all that mischief going on with Trump, and not to mention the whole political dynamic with Netanyahu. Trump does things because he's a petulant baby,
1: right.
0: Not because they are in the interest of the United States or another nation.
1: Right.
0: And of course, I now believe that Trump gets kickbacks on everything. You just cannot convince me that a deal for, let's say, 100 F-35s, Trump doesn't think that he or Eric or Don Jr. is getting something out of it. He is the real Mr. If, you know, they used to talk about Mr. 10%. That used to be Berlusconi of Italy's.
2: Yeah.
0: You know, he wasn't at his Zonga Zonga parties, right? Or Bunga Bunga parties. He was known as Mr. 10%. Trump is, I think he's getting at least 20% of kickbacks on these
1: things.
0: Or at
1: least he thinks he is. Whether he actually is,
0: yes,
1: he thinks he is. Right. Because we were talking about this first hour, Jody, what about the Canadians and their submarines? They're now going with what, a French EU company instead of
0: Did
1: going
0: they
1: with
0: choose
1: the US?
0: It? They chose the Thales?
1: Yeah, they chose, yeah.
0: Okay, that's a big decision, because that is, I was doing analysis of that yesterday.
1: Yep.
0: Canada was like screaming to make a decision like last night. They needed it done. They have been planning this transition for submarine for years. They have four submarines, largest coastline in the world. They have four submarines. Three of them are out of commission through repairs. Only one is in operation. Thanks. And of course, it takes years to get a submarine online.
1: Right.
0: And they were trying to choose between a South Korean already produced. First unit was ready. They sailed it to Canada showed them this South Korean SSK, which would have tied them to Asia or
1: interlinked
0: them deeply to Germany and France, the consortium that is making that type of submarine. And those submarines won't be online for 4 or 5 years, built it for 4 or 5 years. But they said he wanted to go to the NATO summit with pulling the full Deadpool, right? Double fingers up and not caring about anything. And to go to Trump and say this. Now, if he had sided with South Korea, it wouldn't have shown as much, I hate you, F you, I'm going with Europe independence. We're more NATO than you are.
2: Right.
0: And by doing this, he has now made his decision. He's going with Macron. He's going with Merz of Germany.
1: Right.
0: And he is tying Canada to NATO and making them rich.
1: Well, isn't
0: this is not a small contract?
1: Isn't NATO now more and more tied to Ukraine? You were saying that earlier, Jody. That because of look, Ukraine only has. I mean, Ukraine is they're making 80% of the weapons now that they need.
0: Yes.
1: They basically just they'd like the license to make like Patriots, and then they'd be like, we're otherwise we're good. U.S. Well, we can do the rest ourselves.
0: Yeah, well, they are doing that, and but it's this was a long row, right? Yeah. The United States was providing all the Patriot interceptors. Trump cut them off last year, not this year.
1: Right.
0: Okay. Not before his war, not because they fired off all those interceptors down in the Gulf states. But Trump had already cut Ukraine off. Ukraine, you know, Zelensky wisely said, I'm tying my hopes to Europe because if there is a weakened NATO where the United States sort of withdraws back onto itself and is just a skeleton of what it was when the United States created NATO.
1: Right.
0: Right. This means that Ukraine has already been tied into NATO through, you know, General Austin under Joe Biden.
1: Right.
0: So everyone was throwing everything they had. But don't forget, NATO also, NATO is an infrastructure and a standard of multiple armies. Ukraine's army already transitioned to that standard. They want to get rid of all their old Soviet tanks, era tanks. They want to upgrade to advanced technologies. And it's become more of a European Union supported mission because one, they're going to be fighting a minimum of another 2 years. That's how long it would take to break and win this war. No, it would be a great war if they could crack Russia in 2 years.
1: Oh, I mean, sure. I mean, but, you know,
0: that would be victory. Yeah. A 7 year war against Russia, or 7 year war, 6 year war against Russia in
1: and
0: Ukraine
1: winning?
0: Would be a tremendous cracking victory.
1: True.
0: I think we're getting there. I think the tide is really dramatically shifted. Russia can't feed themselves. They can't get fuel trucks through.
1: Right.
0: You saw they were shipping ships of fuel, diesel, and to Crimea. And Ukraine sank 8 of them last night, 8 out of 10, with drones that Russia didn't know they had.
2: Right.
0: And they were full of all the fuel. So the army now is literally being starved. They have to walk in to do their attacks. So this being said, NATO, if Trump weakens the America's position on NATO, NATO as a European-centered organization will now have no reason not to invite Ukraine in. It's a no-brainer.
1: Nice.
0: You shouldn't invite Ukraine in. Once they get in the European Union, and they should bring them into the European Defense Alliance under the EU.
1: Nice.
2: Yeah. No, that makes sense. It does. I mean, and then they, I mean, Donald had that 90-minute conversation with Putin the other day.
0: Sure, he had to get his order. He had quarterly fit rep, right? Quarterly fitness report.
1: Yeah. Got to talk to the boss, right?
2: Exactly. And and Putin said, get out of NATO and go get Greenland.
1: Or at least pretend to, right?
0: No. I'm going to tell you straight up. You know, I'm a champion of Greenland. I've been to Greenland several times now.
1: Yep, we remember.
0: I've spent, I think I've spent almost 3 months in Greenland.
1: Damn.
0: Since Donald Trump made his first threat. And, you know, for some bizarre, strange reason, only in the depths of winter. I mean, wearing giant puffy suits. And it was cold, y'all.
1: Pretty, though, from what I've seen. Pictures I've seen is beautiful.
0: Well, as I was leaving on my last trip, where I went for the opening of the U.S., what they call the American Occupation Headquarters of Greenland, which is a 32,000-square-foot space for four people.
1: What, 32,000?
0: They moved from a 275-square-foot hut.
1: Okay, that's
0: 32,000. And now,
1: don't we have like 17 bases? Most of them were like mothballed there or something. And
0: what was there mothballed?
1: Didn't we have like 17 bases on Greenland at one time? And then,
0: yeah,
1: like,
0: but in the Cold War, that was in the 40s,
1: right?
0: In the 50s, and the, you know, and then in 1971, we gave all the bases to them for a dollar.
1: Oh wow!
0: Because they weren't viable. They weren't doing anything. And the only base we really needed was Thule up in the north, which is now called the actual name of the village that eliminated to create that base is Patufik.
1: Okay.
0: And it's right next to Kanak,
1: okay,
0: which is where all the North Pole explorers will go out of. Perry, cool. Matthew Henson, they actually have families still in Kanak from their Inuit wives. During their adventures going to the North Pole. There's black people up there. Not joking.
1: Cool.
0: So, you know, but that base, that's it. And the only thing we really use that base for is radar-based sensors and space, you know, space-based sensors. In fact, we don't need to physically be there at all to do that mission. They could do it with a maintenance crew of, 50, 30, 40 people.
1: Right.
0: But Trump now, but can I point out to you, can a Patufik Space Base, if you want to go invade Greenland from there, that's 1,000 miles to the capital of Nuuk over a 1 mile deep slab of ice for 1,000 miles.
1: Wow. Good Lord.
0: It is not close to nothing. And even to get a charter flight up there, which I was at one point, we were going to bring Steve Schmidt up there.
1: Oh, wow.
0: To get a charter flight up to that area in summer, you have to rent the plane. It's like $23,000. And they will fly you up, you and four people up. And then they might come back for you the next week, maybe.
1: Depending on the weather. Right.
0: The weather is so changeable up there. There's no guarantee they could come back for you. So you better be prepared to spend a week to 2 weeks at the most northernmost settlement in the world.
1: Damn.
0: Wow. So that's, but, you know, Trump isn't looking at that. It's the tech bros that want Greenland for these mythological, massive, New York City-sized data centers and their Praxis. They call it the Praxis Nation.
1: Oh, shit.
0: Go look up Praxis Nation Greenland, and you will get some crazy science fiction. Even Heinlein didn't think of stupid, crazy shit like this. This is Ringworld. It's Ringworld on Earth, Elysium on Earth, where only nerdy tech bros with no bitches can all go up there and, be cool dudes in their own
1: except they're not. We all know they're not cool. And no matter where they are, even if they're in Greenland and they're buck naked, covered in water, they are still not cool. And it's awful visual I just threw into the heads of many people.
2: Please don't do that again.
1: But sorry about that.
0: Well, the only people that would find them attractive are their Japanese love pillows.
1: Malcolm Louise Nance. I think you're right, though. I think you're actually correct on that one. Look, obviously, more to talk about in the news on tap for today. Can you stick around for another round?
0: Sure, of course.
1: We love it. Malcolm Nance here on a Tuesday, laughing, figuring things out. Look, as Malcolm says, Ukraine is winning, which, look, that makes me happy. That's a good thing here on this Tuesday night. We've got more happy stuff to talk about and some other weird stuff to talk about. More news and more politics. It is the Politics Bar on a Tuesday night. Jody Hamilton, me, Sean Smith-Pierce, and Malcolm Nance. Freshen your drink and come right back.

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3: This may be the best news, not just of the day, but of maybe the year, possibly. There's an mRNA vaccine that may have just cured melanoma.
4: I saw that. That's amazing,
5: wow.
4: Right?
5: Wow.
3: This is a personalized mRNA vaccine known as mRNA-4157, which has shown promise in keeping melanoma, a deadly skin cancer, from returning. 5 years later, nearly 70% of people in the vaccine group are cancer-free. The vaccine also cuts a person's risk of the cancer metastasizing by nearly 60%. So it's
5: And it only costs you $8,000 out of pocket.
4: Well, yeah. So, I
3: mean, now, there you are, Debbie Downer. There's David.
4: Pepsi vaccine costs $84,000 a year, so.
3: Well, this is phenomenal news. Obviously,
5: it is awesome news.
3: It's not a straight-up cure, but it's pretty damn close. Okay, meantime, good news from the Wall Street Journal generic ballot poll for the midterms. This comes to us from the amazing Allison Gill. Democrats 51%, Republicans 35%.
4: Wee!
5: Ooh, like those numbers.
3: 16-point lead on the generic ballot. In 2018, when Dems netted 40 seats in the House, they led the generic ballot by 14 points. There's also the 2006 model, which I've been looking at. Around this time in 2006, the generic ballot was closer to maybe 12 to 14 points. This indicating a 16-point lead is a big deal. Don't get me started on making sure we're prioritizing the goal of winning as many elections as possible. And anything we say has to be filtered through the idea as to whether or not it's going to help.
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10: 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Maybe they don't know where you hang out. 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You get the drink of the day with the recipe, and you get the news on tap, so you are informed. It's all there at thepoliticsbar.com. Malcolm Nance, the one and only, hanging out with us here. Obviously, we've been talking about a little bit of the foreign affairs and Donald Trump making an ass of himself. And, of course, Ukraine is now... They really seem like they are winning the war, which I'm very glad about. You would say, as a quick generalization, you would say it looks extremely favorable for them. I think you were telling us a story about... Tell the folks at the bar who missed it over the break.
11: Well, the tide of this war has turned. I mean, it turned a couple of years ago. But we've slowed Russia to a trickle. And I hear people come out and they say... Oh, well, Russia took 15 kilometers. Yeah, they took 15 kilometers over almost 4 years. Right. There is an analogy that somebody had done an actual study that if they had in from Donetsk, the Donetsk border,
3: mm-hmm.
11: released a snail, that snail would be at the Dnipro River south of Kyiv now, 4 years.
3: So the snail has made progress than the Russian army.
11: The Russian army has made kilometers of progress, not to mention that we threw back and destroyed multiple Russian armies, right? The every person who attacked, this is a truism, 200,000 men attacked Ukraine starting in 2022, right? During that February 24th, of 2022.
3: Right.
11: Every one of them is dead.
3: Wow.
11: And if they're not dead, the person who came into that slot is dead.
3: Wow.
11: That army has been destroyed six times over.
12: Yeah.
3: Wow.
11: The first year, I mean, you just saw, we knocked them out of Kyiv, we knocked them out of Chernihiv, knocked them out of Sumy and Kharkiv, and they had to redraw, you know, because they didn't realize the Ukrainians are here to fight, like my shirt says, right? Fight like Ukrainians. Because those guys, I'm going to tell you straight up, they Cossacks. Okay, they do not play this game. When it came, you know, early on in the war, we had a lot of problems when I was in the International Legion. Our officers were like, you know, twirling their imaginary mustache and swirling the Cossack saber over their head and wanting to just run out, cut heads off. These guys are, but they are also smart and adaptive. And right now, the tide of this war has turned. Ukraine produces 1 million suicide bomb drones a year.
3: I love the little thing you were telling us in the break about how Russia surrendered to the drones. The Russian army men surrendered to robots, effectively.
11: Yeah, and the Ukrainian army is now running, you know, these heavy 50 caliber machine gun robots that have thermal imaging. They can see in dark, night, day, fog, dirt, whatever. And the Russians can only now come on foot. They can't come on armored vehicles. They can't come on motorcycles because the drones are like the movie Terminator, right?
3: Oh, yeah.
11: They are hunter killers. That's what they call them. And they just look for men, and you have a chance. If you're going to die in Ukraine as a Russian soldier, you're going to be killed individually by a drone now.
3: Damn.
11: Not a bullet.
12: Wow.
11: Not an artillery shell. You're going to be killed by a single drone that is looking at you, that will have a video of the last moments of your face.
3: Wow.
11: So Russia has drones too, but they just don't have the overmatch. The Ukrainians now have the ability to go deeper, right? You know,
3: we got a story in the news on tap today where Zelensky is saying they can get into Siberia now, which is like, damn.
11: They can. They've got drones that can go 3,000 kilometers, which now there are refineries out there that have not been touched in this war. And the first one, which I believe was 2,700 kilometers, got hit the other day.
12: Yeah.
11: And what they're doing is, as Zelensky calls it, I'm charging them an oil tax, right? Every time you attack us, we will reduce you. We will reduce you down to less output than, you know, Nigeria as a country. And it, most importantly, he doesn't want it to affect them globally. He wants them to have no diesel for their trucks.
3: Right.
12: Right.
11: He wants people to have no gasoline for their cars.
3: Well, they got gas lines now in lots of places in Russia. They got gas lines.
11: Oh, yeah. Moscow?
3: Yeah.
11: Moscow, they were up to 10 kilometers long for gasoline. And you're only allowed 5 gallons. That's it. So you could wait in line for 3 days.
3: Yeah.
11: What's that?
12: You'll run out of gas just waiting.
3: Yeah.
11: Yeah. Well, that's the whole point. You push your car. Yeah. And you don't sit there, but you'll wait there for days. You can watch the videos from Russia.
3: Man.
11: Don't believe me. Believe the Russians. And, you know, this is the sort of thing that could cause, I don't know, a second Russian revolution, I hope.
3: Well, I'm just looking at it going, when the history of all of this is written, it is going to be absolutely fascinating. Which, of course, brings me to the idea of we were talking in the break a little bit. I didn't know if you'd heard about this. So there is a new report out. We've got the details in the news on tap today. This is one of these things where you shake your head and you go, are you freaking kidding me? In the third round, Republicans hate America and the racist right hates history. So the racist Trump regime has a new report out where they are accusing Lonnie Bunch, the handsome older black gentleman who was the first director of the Smithsonian African-American Museum of History and Culture, and who is now in charge of everything at the Smithsonian. Mm-hmm. He had a meeting with Trump a while back, and he was expecting Trump to, you know, drop the hammer on him or whatever, and Trump didn't. And he was like, this is very weird. Wrote up, I think, in like the New Yorker or something. But now this new report, they have decided
10: that the Smithsonian is telling history wrong, especially about, well, let's see, what's the list of things here? They are demanding the Smithsonian revise the presentation of systemic racism, the gender pay gap, women's suffrage, the overturning of Roe v. Wade, DACA, LGBTQ rights, the founding fathers owning slaves, Christopher Columbus and colonization, anti-gun violence protests, police brutality, and racial discrimination, especially in schools.
11: Yeah, none of that happened now, right?
4: None of it.
11: That's how we want you to revive it. You know, this reminds me of something that hopefully a lot of you will get. Mel Brooks made a masterful piece of art.
10: Are we talking about the same movie that I, one of my favorites, Blazing Saddles?
11: Wait, are we talking about Blazing Saddles?
10: Yeah!
11: And I can imagine that meeting, and I'm not going to get Lonnie in trouble, okay? but I can imagine that meeting where Trump is actually sort of the foreman of the rail line there, right? Yeah. And he's asking for
10: Lonnie Bunch, the head of the Smithsonian,
11: one of them
10: right.
11: good old songs, you know?
10: Can I have one
11: and
10: of them songs,
11: And by the time
10: Lonnie?
11: The guy leaves the room, Trump is singing Decamp Town Ladies and dancing around the room. So if you know what I mean by that scene where he goes, sing us one of them good old
10: songs,
11: you know, songs. And the guy's like, you know, and he sings, you know, I Get a Kick from Champagne. And he goes, no, not one of them like the Camp Town Ladies.
10: I love that.
11: And he goes
10: that.
11: Stomping around the room like a moron.
10: Yes.
11: That is how I envisage that meeting. Right? Come on, sing us one of them good old.
10: Well, look, it's one of my favorite movies because it just shows the stupidity of people who have that. I mean, hell, this is they put out what and we all know some of this comes from Stephen Miller. We all know this comes from Stephen Miller. Yeah.
11: Yes, of course.
10: This is the warning he wants put up at every exhibit stop where they disagree with what's put up now. The warning is, quote, warning, the exhibits in this museum were prepared by people who don't want you to love your country.
11: How flat the ever living. Uh-huh. I swear to God, don't get me within blade hand length of some idiot like that.
10: Can I please, right? Can I please go get Stephen Miller and bring him really close to Malcolm, please? It'd be fun. It'd be really fun, I swear.
11: Me and him got beef anyway. If you don't recall, I was on.
10: No.
11: Jody, were you there when I was on Real Time with Bill Maher and I called him Baby Goebbels?
4: Yes.
10: Oh, yeah. I forgot about that.
11: They had a picture of Goebbels and Bill Maher goes, doesn't he resemble Goebbels? And I go, Baby Goebbels.
10: I remember that now. I remember.
11: Everyone fell over laughing.
10: Yeah, but now that's one of his nicknames.
11: That's his name now.
4: Mm-hmm. He was.
11: I was warned not to make jokes on that show, but I'm sorry.
10: Oh, tell me about this. No. Tell me about this because
4: I was watching something. It was on the Tic Tac, as Donald calls it, and he was speaking. I want to say it was Saturday. It might have been Friday.
10: Miller was speaking.
4: Miller was
10: okay.
4: And he had a microphone and there were a couple of people behind him. I don't know where he was, but as he started speaking, you could hear people booing him.
10: Love that.
4: And he kept speaking, but people were like, boo. I mean, they might've just been walking by for all I know, but he was getting booed.
10: That's
4: which
10: funny.
4: I couldn't
11: all I'm saying
4: love
11: is
4: more.
11: This. Here are your orders, ladies and gentlemen. If you're watching the Politics Bar, do this for Malcolm. All right. If you ever see Stephen Goebbels, I want you to find 10 or 20 people. All right? And get them together and go, that's Stephen Goebbels. He's giving an interview. And I want you to start chanting, Baby Goebbels, Baby Goebbels, Baby Goebbels. See how long he lasts before he cracks, right? And calls out the Schulstaffen.
10: I find it. Oh, ooh. Man. My brother, by the way, is living, my next youngest brother is living in Germany, by the way. He moved there for healthcare. So
11: Germany's awesome.
10: Yeah. He just did.
11: I was in Germany this year, you know, and they're like, what the hey?
10: Yeah.
11: You know,
10: he was saying that too about the, you know, a lot of the Europeans have been really glad as far as the World Cup goes. They're like, look, you were telling us yesterday, Jody, about the story that we didn't get into the world, the news on tap, but I wish we did about the Germans who were like crying because the Americans are so nice to them here.
4: Yeah. They were traveling the country following, I guess, the German team, and they ended up in Boston. And they were like, no, we're not going to go home yet. We're going to stay a little longer. Everybody's been so nice to us.
11: Mm-hmm. Yeah, because they go from blue dot to blue dot.
4: Thank you.
11: The gas stations you stop in, you get gas. Everyone's nice to you at gas station. I hold the doors You know, when I go to the Buc-ee's or the Pilot.
13: Right.
11: I'm nice to everybody. But, you know, what's most important is the fact that the places they stop at the night, like Boston, Philadelphia, Phoenix, you know, these are big blue cities, and we like people from other cultures.
13: Right. Mm-hmm. It's been interesting. And just
11: they're
13: all
11: like,
13: of-
11: oh, my God, that's America. Yeah, that's America.
13: Yes.
11: But go somewhere where it's not.
13: Yeah.
11: A blue dot.
13: There's that too. But most of the interactions have been good. Most people, at least that I have noticed and I've seen, especially people who are soccer fans, agree that was not really a red card related foul. Donald Trump, as bad as it was, him picking up the phone and calling FIFA and going, give me a break. I'm okay with it because it shouldn't have been a red card. It shouldn't have been a red card.
11: I don't care about
12: that. Right to call.
11: I don't care about that. He was giving orders on the basis of winner of the FIFA World Prize. And let's straight up, folks. I watch soccer around the world. I've heard, I've read about the history of FIFA. FIFA is the single most corrupt organization on this planet, second only to the Trump White House.
13: Yeah. Didn't I say that yesterday,
11: they
13: Jody?
11: They are crazy corrupt.
12: Yeah.
11: And the FBI under Obama went after them hard.
13: Right.
11: And Trump immediately started doling out pardons this year. He wants his money. And now that they gave him a statue, there, you know, he literally thinks it's his organization. And to be honest, straight up, I don't care what happened with the 4-1 loss from the United States. Everything Trump touches dies, but he did give the kiss of death to the U.S. team.
13: Yep. See? That's it. Look, it was the Trump curse. Malcolm confirms it. That's just it. Look, folks need to go and actually subscribe to your Substack, Special Intelligence, which we have linked at the guest section in thepoliticsbar.com. And look, people are still doing the FAFO pack thing. They're still doing the thing over the bridges. I love it.
12: Paula Poundstone did one in Santa Monica a couple weeks ago.
13: Exactly.
11: Paula's great. I love Paula.
13: We will tell Paula you love her as well. Malcolm, you come back again and don't make it so long between visits.
11: Okay. We got an exciting summer.
13: Yeah, we got to get Malcolm back. Guys, thank you so much. Malcolm, we love you. We'll see you soon. Tomorrow, Bob Seska will be in the bar. Have a good Tuesday night, folks. We'll see you back here tomorrow night at the Politics Bar.
14: I'm Rick Smith, and this is Labor History in 2. On this day in labor history, the year was 1894. That was the day thousands of Pullman strikers confronted state militia forces at the Grand Trunk Railroad crossing in Chicago. The strike began on May 11th after George Pullman slashed wages but refused to lower rents in his company town. In late June, Eugene V. Debs and the American Railway Union called for a national boycott of all Pullman cars. The boycott spread to 27 states, involving more than 150,000 workers. Attorney General Richard Olney issued an injunction declaring the strike illegal on July 2nd. The injunction failed to break the strike, but it did prevent union leaders from communicating with strikers. The next day, President Cleveland ordered troops into Chicago rail yards to crush the strike. Workers were furious. They flooded the yards, stopping trains, smashing switches, and barricading themselves with baggage cars. Fighting continued for several days as angry strikers stormed rail yards and overturned empty freight cars. Thousands of workers impacted by the Depression joined in, including those stranded in the city after the Columbian Exposition. Two strikers were shot dead on the Illinois Central Railroad on July 6th. Workers responded by setting fire to hundreds of rail cars. Now, on this day, the militia attempted to run a work train to clear the rail yard at 49th and Loomis. Thousands followed the train, showering it with bricks and stones. The troops returned gunfire, killing at least four and injuring dozens. Chicago unions soon voted in favor of a citywide sympathy strike, but the railroads quickly hired replacement labor. Federal troops and state militia cleared the railway for business. Maine strike leaders were arrested. By the beginning of August, Pullman rehired only those strikers who agreed to never join a union.
15: More and more, critics are calling Trump the most corrupt president ever. Why?
16: Because he's perhaps the most corrupt president ever.
6: Well, that explains it, doesn't it? Let's put

From Pacifica Radio in Los Angeles, this is The Bradcast, as heard on KPFK 90.7 FM in LA and on dozens of other fine affiliate stations over both the public airwaves and the internet around the country and the world, blanketing planet Earth. I'm Brad Friedman, your friendly investigative blogger, journalist, troublemaker, muckraker, an all-around swell fellow, says me from bradblog.com. Thank you very much for joining us today for another thrilling edition of The Bradcast, which, if you heard yesterday's show, you know that we went to air just after news had broken about a former girlfriend of Maine's Democratic U.S. Senate candidate Graham Plattner, claiming that the oyster farmer and combat vet who has admitted to past drinking problems, issues with PTSD, physically assaulted her back in 2021, forcing her to have non-consensual sex with him while she says he was drunk. As noted, the story was just breaking at the time that we went to air on Monday regarding Jenny Rosicott's claim, first reported by Politico, and Plattner's video response to it posted to social media, denying the allegation as, quote, categorically untrue. The progressive Democrat and first-time political candidate, previously endorsed by folks like Bernie Sanders and Elizabeth Warren, further added in his video statement, quote, regardless of the inaccuracy of the reporting, but mindful of the political reality it will inflict, we are taking the time to reflect on the best path forward for the state that I love, the people that I love, the movement I belong to, and the goal of defeating Susan Collins. The U.S. Senate race in Maine, of course,